0: Somebody's been lying on it.
1: And lying very still. Look there. You can almost see the form of the body pressed into the covers.
0: Almost like a corpse.

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And now back to our story. To help his friend Jacques and to discover the cause of his depression and fear, Victor, the dashing young Marquis de La Tour Samuel, has undertaken to retrieve three packets of papers from Jacques' deserted chateau. He had already entered the room, unopened since the death of Jacques' wife, when he discovered to his horror the imprint of a body still pressed into the covers and pillow of the bed.

0: almost like a corpse. Yes, it was almost as though a corpse had lain there. But all at once, the ridiculous aspect of the situation brought me back to my senses. Laroque?
1: Yes, Captain?
0: You'd better go stand guard outside the door so that our real menace, the caretaker, doesn't come up and interrupt us. I'll get the diary I'm after, and we'll get out of here.
1: Very well, Captain. I'll shut the door so you won't be disturbed.
0: I was trying to sound brave. There are times when the uniform of a captain forces courage. But I did feel better with Laroque guarding the door. A draft from the still-shuttered window was beginning to freshen the atmosphere. I opened the drawer of the desk and began fumbling among the litter of papers there. I found the diary, just as Jacques said I would, in a plain packet with his crest on the face of it, a crest that had been the bravest in France. The breeze from the window stirred the hangings behind me, but engrossed as I was in finding the diary, I paid but little attention to the stirring in the room.
2: Yes, there it is. You have really come for it. But you are not Jacques. I shall try to remember. He should have come, not you. No, you are not Jacques. But you will do as well.
0: For endless time, I say, we faced each other there. But only for a moment, really. The woman seated herself in a chair. Her white garment made no sound as she put her hand to her head. She tried to stroke the long black hair that hung almost to the floor. It was black, but with a blackness that has no light, no life. In her other hand, she had a comb. She held it toward me.
2: Monsieur, you can do me a great service. I am suffering. Oh, I am suffering so. They will not comb my hair. You will comb my hair. You will comb my hair. Oh, I am suffering.
0: I took the comb from her hand and lifted that long hair. That hair which gave my skin a feeling of awful cold. A feeling of handling snakes. Cold. Cold and dead. The feeling still clings about my fingers. I handled that icy hair. I twisted it. I braided it. I bound it and unbound it. And while I let that horrible mane run through my fingers, she sighed and, trance-like, began to talk, forgetting, perhaps, that I was not Jacques.
2: Ah, that's better. The mirror is gone now. The mirror in which I watched you so many times combing my hair. And with what adoration in your eyes. Your brave, strong fingers playing there in the hair of a weak woman. So brave, so strong. Jacques loves me. Jacques loves me. That was the song that my heart sang when first we were here like this. I love Jacques. I love Jacques. That was the song I...

0: thought was echoed back. But pride and strength and killing. Yes, I saw you kill, Jacques. Once I saw you kill for power. Power, strength, pride. Being a soldier, being strong, they were your idols. What does a weak woman want of those things? When you brought me here, Jacques, my head was high. My pulses beat with joy at the peace and happiness I expected. But you'd always been strong, Jacques. Always strong and brutal with the strength you adored. Then when I saw you kill Jacques, I knew that the fascination of hate was my love. Hatred of you, of whom I need fear nothing because you loved me. Hate, not love. I was fascinated too, Jacques, when I wrote these things. Wrote them in that diary you're taking. Wrote of my hatred and my growing fear of you. Then that day, I watched you in the mirror as you braided my hair. Braided it into a strong rope. And because I'd written that I hated you, slip it slowly, so slowly and calmly, over my head and around my neck. But you will never do it again, will you, Jacques? Because now, Jacques, you're going to comb it free again. Comb it free when I come to you for that diary. Yes, Jacques is going to comb it free again. I shall come for the diary, Jacques.
1: Laroque! Laroque!
2: What is it, Captain?
1: This closet door. That woman went in there. For the love of heaven, open it quickly.
2: But, Captain, it's locked, bolted outside here.
1: Can't be. She went in there.
2: Who?
1: That woman who was here.
2: Well, no one came in here, sir. Perhaps it was a shadow.
1: No, no, Laroque. I saw her. I heard... Can I be mad?
2: I'll break that shutter, Captain. We'll have some light.
1: And the closet door was bolted. In the light that flooded the room, I began to feel foolish. There was no sign, no indication, except for an overturned chair, that I had not been alone the whole time. With more calmness than I felt, we descended the great stair, crossed the huge dusty hall, and were at last out in the fresh air. We did not see Pierre again when we left the chateau. We drew rein before my lodgings. The groom took our horses.
2: Well, sir, the ride has been very pleasant. But... Captain, do you feel all right?
1: Laroque, I'm going up to my room. I need a rest. Will you deliver this diary to my friend? Here's the address. Tell him anything you like. Tell him I'm ill, sunstroke, anything at all. I'll see him later.
2: Of course, Captain. Just a moment, sir.
1: What is it? Why are you looking at the front of my coat like that?
2: Why, those hairs.
1: Hairs?
2: Yes, Captain, all twisted in the buttons. They're long and black like a woman's.
1: Yes, there were the same dead long hairs twisted in the buttons of my jacket. I pulled at them, every nerve in my body revolting at the cold feeling. Slowly, one by one, I pulled them off, dropping them from my fingers like poison things.
2: Can I help you, Captain?
1: Could he help me? No, but there was another he could help. I remembered how Jacques had sat, like a bashful child, pulling at the imaginary hairs in the front of his coat, begging me to get that diary to him. No, Laroque. Take this diary to my friend quickly. Quickly, Laroque.
3: Yes, sir.
1: It was better in my room. Somehow I could think there. But Jacques, his fear and his worry haunted me. A few hairs still clung to my jacket. Absently, I pulled them out and dropped them from the window, every nerve in my body revolting at their cold feeling. Then, with a sudden resolve, I went into the street again and headed toward Jacques' lodgings. I knew that I had to talk to him about what had happened. I hurried across the city. Laroque came toward me a few steps from Jacques' house.
2: Captain.
1: Have you delivered the diary already, Laroque?
2: I left it in his room, Captain. The gentleman wasn't at home.
1: Not there? He promised to wait until I got back.
2: The room was empty. The concierge had not seen him go out, Captain, but she had been in the basement and he might have slipped out without her seeing him.
1: Very well, Laroque. I'll go and see
2: you. You wish me to come, sir?
1: No, no, no. You go on. I'll wait for him to come back.
2: Very well. It's that house right there, sir.
1: That house right there. That house right there. As though I wouldn't know that dirty doorway, those warped steps. Every detail of the last 24 hours seemed to have fixed itself like an etching in my brain.
4: Yes, monsieur?
1: I must see Monsieur Jacques. Monsieur Jacques!
4: But he's not in, monsieur.
3: There was another gentleman just a few minutes ago.
1: He must be here. Let me in.
3: But, monsieur...
1: He must be.
3: Monsieur, I tell you that he's...
1: This is his door, isn't it?
3: He's not in, monsieur.
1: We'll see about that. Jacques. Be quiet. Stand there.
3: He's dead. Oh, monsieur, he's dead. In my house.
1: His hand is cold. Is there a doctor near here?
3: Yes, monsieur. I'll call him.
1: Jacques was sitting huddled in a chair, a surprised look on his face. But he was white. White and somehow shriveled. I looked around for the diary which Laroque had delivered, but it was not to be seen. Some touch of the fear I had felt in facing the woman at Jacques' chateau chilled me again. After only a moment, I heard voices outside in the passageway.
3: It is here, monsieur. A gentleman came and we found him so...
2: All right, then take me in there.
3: It doesn't seem it could be possible. It was only a few minutes ago, and I saw with my own eyes that Monsieur Jacques was not in his room. It could not be.
2: Be quiet, please.
3: It isn't possible.
2: Quiet, please. Pardon, monsieur. What has happened here?
1: I don't know anything more than she has told you. We came in and found him this way, in the chair.
2: Let's see. His pulse? Yes, he's dead, no doubt of that. His hand is cold already.
3: But there was no way in which...
2: The man must have led an active life. He was not very old, and yet...
1: The doctor leaned, peering over Jacques' body. His hand reached out slowly toward the front of the coat. He plucked at one of the buttons.
2: Here. What do you suppose this is? Why, it's a hair. Long, black hair. And there are more of them. Almost as though he had been combing a woman's hair when he died.
3: Look, monsieur. Still more of them. Around his neck.
1: I watched the doctor with his thumb and forefinger hold the hair before his curiously staring eyes. I knew then that it had been no shadow I had seen at the chateau. I had heard the threatening words, and she had come for the diary at last.

From the time-worn pages of the past, we have brought you the story, The Rope of Hair. 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

And now, in cooperation with police and federal law enforcement departments throughout the United States, Gangbusters!

0: to a man with scars over both eyebrows who has nickname of Jock. He may be armed. More to follow on Gangbusters Clues.
1: Gangbusters, the only national program that brings you authentic police case histories, has asked C.W. Bud Young, Sheriff of Washoe County, Nevada, to narrate by proxy tonight's case. Sheriff Young.
2: Thank you, and good evening, Gangbusters listeners. As all police officers know, an important break in a murder case can sometimes be nothing more than a tip. An anonymous phone call to the police, an unsigned letter, even a rumor, these have often brought a killer to justice. And tonight's unusual case contains just such a break. It began on December 8th when a vacationing carpenter named Roger Kensel ended a brief visit with friends near Los Angeles, California. Early that morning, he set out on the highway to drive home, and about noon, he pulled his car to a stop.
3: Going far?
4: No way!
3: Well, come on!
4: Thanks, Mister. I've been standing there for 2 hours.
3: I don't pick up the hitchhikers ordinarily. Guess it's pretty cold, though, huh?
4: Sure is. I say, if I hadn't Reno, the mercury's down to 32.
3: Don't say. Live around here, do you?
4: I just passed it through. My name is Olney, Steve Olney.
3: Well, mine's Roger Kensel.
4: You live on the coast, Mr. Kensel?
3: No, I've been visiting friends in Los Angeles. Hey, you mind more company?
4: What?
3: Up ahead there on the side of the road. That fellow looks like he could use a ride, too.
4: Yeah, he sure does.
3: Think I should stop?
4: Well, it'll be nice of you, Mr. Kensel. It's awful cold out there.
3: Oh, why not? Got plenty of room. Maybe later on we can spell each other at the wheel.
4: I'm a good driver if you want me to take a turn.
3: Just open your door for him, will you?
4: Yeah, sure thing.
3: Want a lift?
4: Yeah, you bet I do.
3: Hop in. Three in the front, okay.
4: Just get in the back, mister. I don't need to crowd you up
3: front. Suit yourself. This fella here was hitchhiking, too.
5: Oh, yeah?
4: I just got in a mile or so back.
5: I guess this is our lucky day, huh? You and me.
4: Looks that way.
5: It does?
4: I think so.
5: It's good enough for me. What's his name?
6: Kensel.
3: You say something to me?
5: No, but I'm going to. Just pull over the side.
3: What?
4: You heard him pull over.
5: Grab the wheel, Steve. Make sure.
6: Now, just a minute.
5: All right, now relax, Buster. Don't try anything. This ain't a cap pistol I got here.
3: Look, just don't hurt me, you understand? Don't get nervous or anything. I swear you can
5: shut have... up. Turn off the motor, Steve.
4: Right.
5: All right, you,
3: You two, you know each other.
4: I
3: don't understand. You were a mile apart.
5: Yeah, we travel better that way. See what he's got, Steve.
4: Oh, still.
3: Suppose I hadn't stopped a second time.
5: You asked too many questions. Find anything?
4: No, not yet.
3: Heather, listen to me.
5: You just stopped. Steve would have seen to that.
4: Sure.
5: You just made it easy, Mr. Kinsley. All right, Olney. Let's take him.
4: I'm ready. You... turn around.
3: Take me. Take me where?
5: For a walk, sweetheart. Now move.
3: Look, we've been here in these woods all afternoon.
5: Yeah, time sure flies, huh, Mr. Kensel?
3: Well, won't you at least tell me what you're going to do?
4: You'll say. Won't he, Mike?
5: That's right.
3: I told you, take my car. You got my money? Take the car and just leave me.
5: You know something, Mr. Kensel? Just what we're planning on.
3: Then why don't you? I can't stand just waiting like this.
4: We like it better when it's dark.
5: You know something, Steve? Looks just about dark enough now.
3: I swear, I won't do anything. I'll wait here as long as you say. I won't even try to telephone.
5: Yeah, we know that, Mr. Kensel.
3: Then you're going now?
5: Pretty soon. Think it's dark enough, Steve?
4: Yeah, it looks that way to me.
5: All right, up on your feet, Mr. Kensel.
3: Take me back to my car?
5: Not exactly. Come on now, stand up.
4: Better do what Mike says, Mr. Kensel. He's got a terrible temper.
3: Look, Bill, don't hurt me. Don't you see, you got what you want. Please don't hurt me.
5: Oh, you must think that we're awful dumb, Mr. Kensel.
3: Dumb? No, I don't. I think you're smart, both of you.
4: Thanks.
5: You know our names, Mr. Kensel. You know our faces.
6: faces.
7: Sure, we're smart enough to think about that.
3: I won't tell, I swear. I won't tell anybody.
5: We know you won't.
3: Please, if you don't tell me what you're going to do, I...
7: All right, turn around, start walking.
3: Walking?
7: Move.
3: Oh, all right. What did he say?
7: Slow, Mr. Kensel. Let's keep walking. That's right, toward the woods.
3: Whatever you say. I promise to do whatever you say.
7: Scared, ain't he?
5: Yeah.
3: Just keep walking?
7: Yeah, you're doing fine, Mr. Kensel. Now, Steve.
5: I think so, Mike.
7: Now.
5: Want me to go look and make sure, Mike?
7: No need to. Give me a cigarette.
5: Yeah. Here. We, are ready to go?
7: Sure.
5: Funny.
7: Yeah, what is?
5: Him promising not to tell. I guess we'll never know if he'd have kept that promise or not.
7: Talking, Steve. Will you just keep looking out for cops?
5: This time of night, way out here on the highway.
7: I told you, I don't like driving a hot car.
5: I'm sure won't be looking for it yet.
7: Yeah, but just the same. As soon as we get someplace, we got to get rid of it. Hey, maybe up ahead. See those lights? It must be Reno.
5: Reno, Nevada?
7: Oh, there ain't two of them. Why?
5: Got a girlfriend in Reno, Nevada. Near there, anyway. Name Marie.
7: Yeah?
5: She's some kid, Mike. Man.
7: Hey, you never used to talk about her back in Stir.
5: Ah, Marie ain't the kind you talk about.
7: No?
5: Girl like Marie just thinks to yourself, you know?
7: She's okay, huh?
5: Oh, she is. Got a nice little place of her own, too.
7: She like visitors?
5: Always did. Why?
7: You just gave me an idea, Steve.
5: Why are we stopping here? Ain't any lights or anything.
7: But the spot's perfect. Nobody can see us from either direction. Now go on, hop out, huh?
5: Hey, call out here. Hey, where's that extra can of gasoline we bought?
8: In the back.
5: Well, what's the idea, Mike? Right here. You take the can and start slopping the gas into the car.
8: Well, we weren't going to burn it till we got someplace.
7: Look, Steve, you said you'd trust me, didn't you?
8: Well, sure.
7: Well, then go on, will you? Pour that gas around.
8: Yeah,
7: inside, too. Up on the seat.
8: Yeah, I know.
7: That do it?
8: All careful.
7: All right, stand back. Now, way back, will you? That pile's really gonna burn.
8: Like an awful big flame, won't it? Before somebody stops.
7: Let him. Dark night like this, we can be a mile up the road. All set? We'll toss a match.
8: It's a shame, pretty car like that.
7: All right, watch it now. Here she goes.
8: Hey, let's get out of here.
7: I'm with you, Steve. Get moving.
8: It's what?
7: Reno, didn't I tell you? We're going to see a girl. Hey, Marie.
9: Yeah, I know. Another drink.
7: You guessed it, honey.
9: Steve, we'd better get back here with another bottle pretty soon. We're running out.
7: What's the matter? What'd I do?
9: Well, you do all right with a sauce, I'll say that. Here you are.
7: Thank you. Don't go away. Come on. Sit here.
9: Well, what about Steve?
7: Well, what about him?
9: That's right. What about him? Move over.
7: Glad to see us, honey.
9: Well, I'm always polite to old friends.
7: Sure.
6: new ones.
10: That depends on whether they're trouble. You know, I think you're trouble, Mike.
6: Who, me? Why?
10: Well, the heater, for one thing. I don't like guns.
6: Oh, it's just in case we meet up with bad men on the road, honey.
10: Steve says you already have.
6: Ah. Steve talks to
10: him. He'll be back any minute.
6: So what?
10: But I'm his friend.
6: Great. You're mine.
10: Oh, nothing, Steve. I was just fixing your friend a drink.
7: Some drink? You told me to trust you, Mike.
6: I'm sorry, kid. Me and Marie were just getting acquainted.
10: Yeah, that's all, Stevie. You want a drink, too?
6: Honest, pal. Look, I'm sorry.
10: Sure, Stevie. Now, don't get mad.
7: Marie.
10: Yeah?
7: Come here, Marie.
10: Well, like you said, Stevie, we were just trying...
7: The minute I turned my back.
10: Let it out, will you?
6: Yeah, Steve, there's no sense in beating her up.
7: I think there's a lot of sense
6: now,
7: in
6: Steve,
7: it.
6: Steve, wait. We'll hit the road, kid. Okay? Okay, Steve?
7: After I take care of her.
10: Are you crazy? You don't beat him up, why don't you? He's the one starting to get fresh.
7: I can't. Mike is my friend.
6: Come on, let's check out, Steve, huh? Okay?
7: In a minute. Come here, Marie.
10: Now, look, Steve, no. No.

0: Hey, you look like a mess, Marie. Honest, what happened?
1: You really want to know, Rudy?
0: Sure. Here, on the house.
1: Gee, thanks. You really want to know?
0: Not unless you want to talk about it.
1: I ran into an old friend.
0: Huh?
1: That's what I said, an old friend.
0: Looks more like you ran into a brick wall.
1: Crummy jerks. If I wanted to, I could fix their wagons, but good.
0: I knew when you came in you were mad.
1: Give me another slug, will you, Rudy?
0: Yeah.
1: I can fix them real good.
0: I wouldn't blame you.
1: Here I was, entertaining two callers, see? An old gentleman friend of mine.
0: Yeah?
1: Him and his buddy. Here I was offering them hospitality, you understand?
0: Like anybody would, you know.
1: That's right, like anybody would. And you know what happened?
0: I could see.
1: Oh, I mean before that, this friend of my friend, you understand?
0: I'm with you.
1: He tries to get fresh.
0: Yeah?
1: Listen, I tell the priest. Listen, I say, I am a lady. You understand?
0: Sure, yeah.
1: Him and his heater, I could fix them both good.
0: Heater?
1: Gun.
0: Not so loud.
1: As a matter of fact.
0: What are you talking about?
1: As a matter of actual fact. You got a phone?
0: Right behind you.
1: Would you give me a dime, Rudy?
0: Anything you say, Marie.
1: Thanks.
0: Hey, Marie.
1: Yeah?
0: Don't do anything dumb now.
1: Yeah, what's dumb about fixing a couple of heels?
0: Well, nothing, I guess. Anyway, they sure fix you.
1: Oh, where the...
2: Pick it up.
1: Can you beat it? Hospitality I offer him, and look at me. Just, hello, operator. Give me the cops. Cops. Police. What? Sure, it's emergency, a big one. That's right.
0: Hey, don't mention this joint, Marie Prost.
1: Well, certainly not. You want them to think I'm a bum? Oh, please? Well, never mind that. I want to tell you something. What? All right, but hurry up. I may change my mind.
0: Maybe you better hang up, Marie.
1: Well, what for? Hello? Yeah, that's right. I got a little news for you boys. It's about a gun. Gun. No, I ain't got a gun. These creeps have. Yeah, well, take it easy, will you? I'm coming to that. One of them is Olney. Yeah, that's right. Steve Olney, and his pal is Mike Galena. Well, how should I know how to spell it? Just a second. Hey, Rudy.
0: This ain't good, Marie.
1: Would never... Hey, just light me a cigarette, Rudy. You still there? All right, now listen. I'm going to tell you a lot.

0: every Monday night, the star's address is the exciting address for Mr. and Mrs. Detective in person, also known as Mr. and Mrs. North. Criminals and killers always lose when that whole family of slick sleuths get on their trail. Don't miss your appointment with action, adventure, and intuition as Mr. and Mrs. North go into action Monday night on most of these same stations. Back to Gangbusters and Sheriff Bud Young of Washoe County, Nevada.
1: An anonymous telephone call, Gangbusters listeners, sometimes sets off fireworks. Or, in the case of Marie's call to the police, it opens a trail leading to murder. Marie's call was transferred to my office, and while I talked, Undersheriff Gerald Logan had little difficulty in tracing the call to a local tavern. When Logan and I arrived at the tavern, Marie was still there.
2: What beats me? I never told you where I was.
1: Never mind that, miss. Let's hear some more about your friend.
2: Oh, them.
3: The ones with the gun.
4: Excuse me, would you officers care for a drink on the house?
1: No, thanks.
4: You understand? I got a respectable place here.
3: Oh, sure.
4: These guys Marie's talking about, they weren't in here.
1: Yeah, we understand.
4: No, sir, I don't allow hoods hanging around in here.
3: Relax. So you got a nice, respectable tavern.
4: You sure you won't have a drink on the house?
1: We'd like to talk to Marie.
4: Oh, sure. Yeah, go right ahead.
3: Yeah, thanks.
1: Now, Marie, you said these men are Steve Wally and Mike Galena, is that right?
2: Correct. Right on the nose.
3: Known them long, Marie?
2: One of them I just met tonight.
1: Yeah, we can see that you did. You know they both have records, of course.
2: They have.
3: Well, that's a big surprise, huh?
2: Well, it certainly is.
1: Any idea which way they were headed when they left you?
2: Well, to tell you the truth, I wasn't looking.
1: All right, then try this. Did either of them smell like fire?
2: I beg your pardon?
1: As if they'd been near a fire. You know, could you smell smoke on them? Or gasoline, maybe?
2: Well, I didn't notice.
3: Bet you're sure Galena had a gun.
2: Oh, I'm positive. Creeps, I'm positive.
3: But
1: they may be our boys, Jerry.
3: Want to have Marie take a look at the body? She just might know him.
1: Maybe.
2: Body? What body?
1: A man was shot, Marie. Shot, and so far as we can figure, his car was burnt up, too.
2: Well, you think my friend, you mean Steve and Mike, could do a thing like that?
1: I don't know. Looking at you, though, I'd say they might.

0: Mr. Mayor. Hold it down to a roar, will you? Yeah, you.
1: Hi, Marie.
0: You got a nerve.
1: Shut the door, will you, Marie?
0: Steve, I don't know if I should let you in or not.
1: You being on account last night? I'm sorry about that, Marie.
0: Sorry? Look at me. My eyes are mad.
1: Well, that's one reason I came back. To apologize.
0: Who's your friend?
1: Mike? Oh, me and him split up.
0: Well, it's a good thing.
1: Yeah, there's a little heat on around here. We decided it'd be easier to travel alone.
0: You know, I still ain't said you can come in.
1: I am in, baby. I apologize, didn't I?
0: Well,
1: you know what I said to myself? You know?
0: No, what?
1: Marie is a lady, I said. Now, if I apologize like a gentleman, Marie will forget it like a lady. That's just what I said, Marie.
0: Well, don't you put it like that.
1: Who's that?
0: Well, if it's your crummy friend, the two of you can just...
1: Can't be, Mike. Don't open it, honey.
0: It's probably Etsy. I just... Who is it?
2: Stand back, Marie.
3: Marie, it's cops.
2: Oh. Don't move.
3: Marie, you dirty, stinking stool!
2: Marie, watch his gun!
4: All right. You had enough? Put your hands in the air. Drop the gun.
1: All right. Don't shoot anymore.
4: Take him, Jerry.
5: Right. Just keep your hands where they are.
4: Marie? Marie!
6: What?
4: You can come out from under that table now.
1: I could get my hands on her for just 1 minute.
4: You won't, so forget it. Now, you're going to tell us where Galena is?
1: Who's he?
5: Come on, Steve. I make it tougher.
1: Never heard of
4: him. You will, Steve. I promise you, you will. True to his own twisted code, gangbusters listeners, Steve Olney refused to give any information leading to Mike Galena. A week went by, and then two, while the manhunt spread to 15 states. Finally, in my office in Reno, the break came. Come in.
7: The man at the desk said just to walk in.
4: That's right. What can we do for you?
7: Well, my name's Inning. Pete Inning. I'm an orderly in the city hospital.
4: I think I've seen you around. This is Mr. Logan.
5: How are you?
4: Oh, what's the trouble, Inning?
7: I got no trouble, Sheriff. It's about that picture in the paper a week so ago. A man named Galena.
4: What about him?
7: Well, it's a funny thing. I make a hobby of looking at pictures of guys, in the post office and the papers. Like this one you're looking for.
5: Go on, Inning.
7: Well, this is going to sound crazy, but I swear I just took him out of our ambulance.
4: What?
7: The driver said he picked him up at that rooming house out on Woodlawn. Someone called and said their janitor was sick, so he went out to get him.
4: And you think the janitor is Galena?
7: Yeah, I think so. I tell you something else kind of funny, too.
5: You're right ahead.
7: The docs at the hospital said that he made himself sick.
4: He what?
7: He swallowed a lot of stuff to get sick. You know, on purpose.
4: What do you think, Jerry?
5: Well, we've followed up a lot of cockeyed leads, bud. No reason to let this one go by.
7: I told you, didn't I, Sheriff? You heard the doc say he's faking. They're just keeping him here for you.
4: Is this his room, Inning?
7: Yeah, this is it, 301. The nurse is down at the end of the hall if you want her.
5: No, we'll see him alone. All set, bud?
4: Check. You stay out here, Annie.
7: Yes, sir.

0: Looks like our patient is asleep.
1: He looks real sick, too, doesn't he?
0: Yeah. Galena!
2: What
1: do you know? He can move.
0: You got company, Galena. Police.
2: Will you go away? I'm sick.
0: We got news for you, Galena. You want to hear it?
2: No, I'm sick. Will you go away?
1: I think he wants to hear it, but right now...
2: Hey, what?
1: Turn your feet, Galena, now. Fast.
2: What's the big idea? I'm a sick man.
0: I'll give you the idea, Galena, and fast. We've had Steve on ice for 2 weeks.
1: Huh? He sang his head off.
2: I don't know what you're talking about. I've got to ring for the doc.
0: You stand still and listen.
2: Oh.
0: Roger Kensel, you took him in the woods, took his doe, and then shot him in the back. That sound like the story?
1: We got it all, Galena. The gun, where you stopped to buy the can of gas, the works.
0: Even Marie.
2: Will you have a heart? Look, I'm sick, I tell you.
0: I got news for you, Galena.
2: Yeah?
0: You're a lot sicker than you think.
2: I am?
0: You are. And you know something else? You aren't ever going to get well. On March 20th, gangbusters, listeners, both Steve Olney and Mike Galena were found guilty of the murder of Roger Kensel. Sentenced by the Washoe County Court, both men were removed to the Nevada State Prison and were executed.
3: Thank you, Sheriff C.W. Bud Young of Washoe County, Nevada. And now, Gangbusters Nationwide Clues, broadcast every week to assist American police in their war against the underworld. Attention all citizens. Maintain vigilance for Clarence Dye, one of the 10 most wanted men in the country. Being sought by the FBI for unlawful flight to avoid prosecution for armed robbery. His official description.
4: Clarence Dye, alias Jock, age 43, 5 feet 10, 140 pounds, medium build, brown hair, blue eyes, fair complexion. May seek work as welder or cook.
5: This man has scars over his left eyebrow, a blue scar over right eyebrow, and a tattoo of initial CD on right forearm.
3: Caution, Dye is probably armed and should be considered extremely dangerous. He reportedly has stated that he will not be taken into custody alive and will attempt to kill any officer arresting him. Attention all citizens. Watch for Everett Bruce Carroll, wanted by the FBI for unlawful flight to avoid prosecution for the crime of burglary. Listen carefully to his official description.
4: Age 52, 6 feet 3 inches, 175 to 210 pounds, slender build, brown hair graying, blue eyes, medium complexion, both hands and arms badly scarred as a result of burns. Repeating, hands and arms badly scarred from burns. May seek work as a bulldozer operator.
3: Caution, Carroll may be armed and should be considered dangerous. Attention all citizens, be alert for this man, McKinley Norfleet, wanted by the FBI for unlawful flight to avoid prosecution for the crime of murder. His official description.
4: McKinley Norfleet, alias Mac, age 55, Negro, 5 feet 11, 165 pounds, slender build, black hair, brown eyes, dark complexion, may seek work as a laborer.
5: This fugitive has a scar on the back of his head and gold front teeth. He reportedly appears to be grinning at all times.
3: Caution! Norfleet may be armed. Watch for him. If you have any information concerning these clues, notify your local police, the nearest office of the Federal Bureau of Investigation, or Gangbusters at once. Tonight's Gangbusters case was written by Robert J. Shaw and directed by Leonard L. Bass, with Tom Holland and Eileen Palmer in leading roles. This production was supervised for CBS Radio by Jerry Danzig. Gaylord Avery speaking.

0: starts in The Case of a Hong Kong Casanova on Gangbusters, a production of CBS Radio in cooperation with Phillips H. Lord. America's king of the singing cowboys, Gene Autry, rides every Sunday on CBS Radio. 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
21: Yes, yes, yes.
22: $500,000 stolen in broad daylight and no witnesses. A very clever criminal, whoever he is.
21: But surely you don't believe only one man has committed all these crimes.
22: Whenever there is greatness, even in crime, the answer is a man. One man.
21: 25 places robbed both sides of State Street, 25 stores robbed in the space of 30 minutes, and you talk of one man?
22: He's very clever.
21: No one man could rob 25 places, spreading over a distance of 3 blocks in the space of 30 minutes.
22: No.
21: Of course not. Banks and department stores and loan companies. Cash registers cleaned out. And not a clue, not a witness. The devil alone knows what this is all about.
22: The devil alone.
23: City morgue. Oh, hello, Chief. Yeah, he's been here 2 days in a row. Yeah, all he looks at is the bodies of the hit and run. Hey, listen, Chief. Here he comes now. Yeah. Okay, I'll try to find out. Yeah. Hiya, Mr. Finn. Early today, ain't you?
22: Quickly, show me the new ones.
23: Yeah, sure. Why not? The same kind?
22: Yes.
23: Okay. This one's name is, it's on the tag here, Morrison something. Relatives ain't claimed him yet. Look at him. Smashed up pretty, ain't he?
22: He never knew what struck him.
23: I'll say he didn't. The way that skull... Well, I bet you he went out just like that.
22: I'm no longer interested in this one. Where's the next?
23: Coming up. Wait till I put this fella back on ice. Let me see. Where'd I put the dame? Oh, yeah, here she is. Kid. Whoever the rat was at his hair must have bust the front end of his crate. Look at her. Ain't much of her left to tell who she was, is there? Only identification on her was her first name in a book. Let me see, Libby. Yeah, that's what it was, Libby. Gosh, if this was my girlfriend and any hit-and-run rat did this, I'd find him even if I... Hey, Mr. Finn, what's the matter? What are you laughing about? It ain't funny. The girl's face, it smashed her. What are you laughing about?
22: I know. Now I know.
0: Read all about a hit-and-run driver killed two more. Paper, read all about a hit-and-run driver killed. Paper, mister, which one
1: it'd be, sir? No, I don't want a paper. I want to talk to you. Here.
0: Oh, thanks, mister. Thanks, sir. What you want to know?
1: There was a little accident on this corner yesterday, wasn't there?
0: Yeah, sure. Some dame got her head almost cut off by one of them hit-and-run guys. See, you should have seen it made me so sick I couldn't
1: eat. Yes, but that doesn't concern me. What I want to know is, did you see the accident?
0: You mean the car would done it?
1: Yes.
0: Well, no, not what you could really say. You seen it, no.
1: Speak up.
0: Don't get sore. I'm telling you, I was just closing up my stand, ready to go home, seeing I have my back kind of to the street. See, all at once I hears a whoosh and a dame screams and then a whoosh again like one of them there race cars at the speedway like she sees in the newsreels. When I turns around, there's a dame dying out there. And honest, mister, the hack's out of sight already. I don't see nothing, no, sir.
1: You don't see nothing.
0: No, sir. Why, that guy must have been going 100 miles an hour. He ain't even got lights on, no, sir.
2: You. Hey, you. Hold on there. I want to talk to you.
1: Are you talking to me, copper?
2: Oh, wise guy, huh? Listen, you, what's the idea of cross-examining everybody in this neighborhood?
1: Now, just a minute before you start using that nightstick. You better have a look at this.
2: Why... Oh, you're a private detective.
1: Oh, brilliant.
2: Well, now, how was I supposed to know that...
1: Well, you know it now. Tell me this. What do you know about the hit-and-run cases in this district?
2: Oh, that's bad, sir. But what can I do? Drunken rats driving without lights and giving no warning? We'll get them tonight, sir. Believe me, we will.
1: What do you mean?
2: There's going to be 10 squad cars touring this district.
1: Just a moment. One question. Have you been hearing any peculiar noises on your beat? Noises like an airplane motor when there wasn't anything in the sky?
2: Go on now. You're kidding me. Say, look at the time. I better get moving on me beat or the sergeant will be shooting his mouth off. Anything else I could tell you?
1: Yes. This restaurant we're in front of, is it a good place to eat?
2: Yeah. Bill Lewis's place is okay. He's off in Washington, but his wife's running it. Nothing like the Ritz, but it's okay. Well, I'll be seeing you.
1: You're mistaken.
3: What'll you have, sir? Nice dinner?
1: Coffee.
3: Piece of nice fresh pie. Apple, peach, cherry.
1: Apple.
3: Yes, sir, right away.
24: I beg your pardon?
1: Where did you come from?
24: I followed you in. I wish to speak with you.
1: I don't want to buy anything.
24: I am not selling. Just like you, I am asking questions.
1: Eh?
24: I have been watching you. All afternoon, you have been asking many questions.
1: What's that to you?
24: I am a Bellini, Dr. Bellini. I live in this neighborhood. I am interested in whatever goes on in it.
1: Well, glad to meet you, Doctor. Maybe you can tell me. Have you heard any unusual noises during the late afternoon and evening hours? A noise you couldn't quite locate or explain?
24: Noises? What noises? You are a detective.
1: Why do you ask that?
24: As a physician, I pride myself on my powers of observation. You are a detective, eh, my friend?
1: Yes.
24: Then come with me. Do not raise your voice now. This gun in my pocket will kill you. Walk slowly toward the door. Make no noise. Now, open the door and step outside. I advise discretion. I will be close behind you. Now, walk beside me down the street. A gun on your side and you laugh? Why do you laugh? Tell me.
22: I've been looking for you, Dr. Bellini.
24: Yeah? Why?
22: I must know your secret. I must.
24: Very well. But there is a price to pay.
22: Price? What is your price?
24: Death.
17: Ladies and gentlemen, a breath and a moment for relaxation before we return to the strange story of Bellini and Mr. Fenn, and the secret price of which is death. Yes, before going on with tonight's Lights Out story, a moment for relaxation and a return to the realities of today. For instance, here's a lady with a problem that's facing a lot of us these days.
4: Life is so hard lately. 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But how can I keep going when I'm losing weight? 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
2: Yes, yes.
1: Now, what do you see in my hand, Mark Fenn?
2: A bottle. It's full of oil.
1: Not oil, you blind fool. Power, the key to the world. Listen to me, Mark Fenn. One drop of this in the world is mine. You believe, Mark Fenn? You believe what I tell you?
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3: Speed. 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
2: But what? 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What does that stuff do to you?
3: Oh, you fool. Why don't you listen? Speed. That's what it gives me. Speed. Every physical process, every mental activity, it speeds them up 10-20 times the normal rate. Faster, faster. Every molecule. Listen. The average man walks 3 miles an hour. One drop of this, and I walk 60 miles an hour. Now you know my secret. A chemical which speeds up my activities until I am a god among men. A drop of this, one drop, and I walk and I run and I talk and I think 20 times faster than any other man in the world.
2: Oh, no, that can't be.
3: No? Then watch. I drink.
2: Doctor. Dr. Bellini. Where are you, doctor? Where are you? Bellini.
1: I never seen
2: Bellini, what are you talking about? What are you saying? I don't understand. Stop it, I say. Bellini. You went away. Where? What happened to you? Why do you talk like that?
3: I told you all physical, mental processes speed up. Wait a second. Chemical effect will wear off completely.
2: That stuff, it makes you talk fast, is that it?
3: There. Effect is worn off. I'm back to normal rate again.
2: Where did you go? Where?
1: To prove to you that what I say is true. Look what I have in my hand.
2: Diamonds. Diamond necklace. Where did you...
1: From the window of that jewelry store 3 blocks away.
2: You were there and back in these few seconds?
1: 20 times faster than any man can run, I ran in those few seconds. 20 times faster than any man can think, I thought in those few seconds. Now, do you believe, Mark Fenn?
2: It was you moving at 100 miles an hour that knocked down those people and killed them. It was you moving so fast, they were not hurt. Though they were hurt, but not you.
3: Yes, it was I.
2: It was you moving so fast they couldn't see you who took that $500,000 in cash from those stores.
3: Yes, I.
2: Me too.
3: You?
2: Yes, me. All my life I've wanted. Bellini, the power you've got now, Bellini, I want it too.
1: But why? Why should I share it with you?
2: Because I can help you. Yes, that's it. I can help you. There's so much to do. You can rule the world, but you cannot conquer it alone. You'll need help, and I'll need help. You hear me, Bellini? I'll help you. I'll do anything you say, but you must let me join you. It'll be the dream of all my life coming true. Power like God. Let me join you, Bellini. Let me.
3: Yes, I need a man like you. Together we will have the world.

0: And I say to you that this great and unprecedented crime wave which is sweeping our city is due entirely to the unholy alliance of crime and politics. Sweep the culprits out of office, and I tell you that our streets will be safe and walkable.
1: I tell you, Mr. Mayor, I'm doing everything I can do. I've sworn in 1,000 extra deputies. I've got the force working triple shift.
0: And I tell you, fellow citizens, this alliance of the underworld and their masters can never be broken until we, the people, take matters into our own hands. Like the vigilantes of old, we must rise in our wrath and drive these vampires out of our fair city. Fellow citizens, arise!
2: Destroy these vampires.
3: A revolutionist plot.
2: Unholy alliance of crime and politics. Oh, we have done well in these 10 days, eh, Mark Fenn?
3: Oh, I'll say we have, lady. $10 million. Nobody in the world ever collected money that fast.
2: It was good letting you join me.
3: I told you.
2: All the places where money is, you know.
3: But it's not money alone we want, Bellini.
2: Oh, I know. We have been just, testing our wings.
3: And now we're ready to go.
2: Yes. New concentrate of my chemical is ready. Today we have taken the city, tomorrow the world.
3: The world.
2: But now, while the city we have left behind us boils in the madness we have brought to it, you and I, we will rest, eh, Fenn? You laugh again. Why?
3: I was thinking of the fun I had this morning.
2: Oh, you mean when we liquidated your enemies?
3: Dead. Every mother's son of them. Everyone that ever laughed at
2: me. Yes, dead, every one of them. And you go on to new triumphs.
3: They never knew what hit them. That's the only trouble with moving so fast, Bellini.
2: You mean when you struck them at 50 times the normal rate?
3: Yes, it was like hitting them with a 6-inch shell. Skulls smashed in like empty eggs.
2: And you are disappointed because your revenge was over too quickly, eh, Mark Fenn?
3: Yes.
2: What if I were to tell you that my new concentrate, the one we will use tomorrow when we arrive at the seat of your government in Washington, what if I were to tell you that this new concentrate is infinitely more powerful than the one we have been using?
3: More powerful? Well, how can that be?
2: Listen. The one we have been using increases the physical and mental rate 20 times, is that not so?
3: Yes, talk, walk, run, and think 50 times faster.
2: So there you have it. With the new concentrate, talk, walk, think, and run an infinite number of times faster than normal.
3: You mean there's no limit?
2: No limit.
3: We'll move faster
2: than... As fast as we like.
3: Say...
2: 200, 300, 500, the limit will be our desires. A blur of light, here, there, the next place, masters of men. Because compared to us, men are snails who crawl while we run.
3: Masters of men.
2: Look, I brought the bottle. The new concentrate.
3: It looks the same.
2: Yes. Shall we try some, Mark Fenn?
3: I don't know.
2: We must try it sometime.
3: Yes.
2: It is the same basic formula as the other.
3: Sure.
2: I do not ask you to do what I will not do myself. We will take equal amounts and compare reactions.
3: How much, Felipe?
2: Two drops each. I have two medicine droppers ready.
3: Yes.
2: The moment we swallow the drops, we will move toward the... You see that barn across the field?
3: Yes.
2: We meet there and see how fast we can move. Here are your drops, Mark Fenn.
3: I...
2: Surely you're not afraid, my friend.
3: Afraid? Me? Well, no, of course not. Give me those drops.
2: We drink together.
3: Yes.
4: Mark. Mark Fenn.
3: What?
4: Mark Fenn.
3: Bellini. Why? What happened?
4: I am not quite sure.
3: The barn. We're lying by the barn.
4: We did get here. Mark Fenn, your clothes.
3: My clothes? Well, I'm naked.
4: I too. Mark Fenn, listen. We moved so quickly through the air, our clothes were torn off.
2: Yeah.
4: The new concentrate, infinitely more powerful. We moved through the air at a tremendous rate, hundreds of miles.
5: Blaney.
4: What?
5: Your lips, they're not moving, and yet I hear you.
4: Your lips, they do not move either, and yet I hear you, too. That cannot be.
5: What is it, Bellini?
4: Our reactions. The concentrate has speeded them up so intensely, we read each other's thoughts. No, no, do not move.
5: Why not?
4: The concentrate, it was too powerful. We must lie quietly until its effects wear off.
5: Yes, but... Bellini...
4: Ben, why are you looking at me like that?
5: Your face.
4: My face?
5: Something's happening to it.
4: What? Speak up. What is wrong with my face? What? Yours.
5: What?
4: Your face. Creases in it. Lines.
5: And yours. That's what's happening to yours. Bellini. I feel... Bellini, what's happening? Tell me.
4: Age! That is it! Age!
5: Age?
4: Age! What? We are aging! We are aging!
5: Aging? What are you talking about?
4: Concentrate! Our physical reactions, they have been speeded up too much.
5: Tell me. What's that got to do with...
4: Listen to me. The concentrate, it has speeded up our life processes to infinity. Every second is aging us a year. Every second.
5: No. No, I'm a young man, Bellini. You're lying. I'm not getting older. I'm not.
4: We are dying, Mark Fenn. Dying.
5: No,
4: dying.
5: No, you lie, Bellini. I won't die. I won't die.
4: Dead. And yet the solution works on in his flesh. Decay. No, I cannot die. Master of men, I cannot die. Master of...

0: Mr. Obler, men who move with the speed of light. Now, I ask you...
1: Well, not exactly with the speed of light, but fast enough. It's all quite possible. But before talking of that and other pertinent matters, a word from you, please, Mr. Martin.
0: Remember now, friends, if you simply need more vitamin B and iron in order to get back your old-time pep and strength, your zest for living, then by all means try ironized yeast tablets. 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Remember, too, there's only one ironized yeast. You'll know it instantly by the big IY on the package and on each tablet. And now, Mr. Obler, what is this about human beings moving as fast as light?
1: Well, rather than talk of that, I'd like to speak to all of you of something that's as real as the air you're breathing right now. You know, if we could put a little lights-out fantasy into the war, all we'd have to do to get more ships and planes and guns for our fighting men would be inject some of Bellini's wonderful speed-up serum in the arms of our workers. But the Japs and the Nazis aren't fighting this war with mere fantasy. They're using real bombs and bullets. And the only way to get more of the weapons of war into the hands of the men fighting and dying for us is for more of those who are not working at war jobs to get into war industry. Your work can help win this war. If you live in an area where there's a shortage of workers in the nearby war plants, get a war job. Go to your local United States Employment Service office. They'll tell you where to get free training courses and where you can be of most help. Remember, that's only if you already live in a production center that's short of workers. If you don't now live in such a place, don't move to one. See your United States Employment Service branch for information about future war jobs, which will be open to outsiders later after the acute housing and transportation problems have been solved in these crowded centers. Now, the surest way to put a Jap in the White House, yes, a Jap in the White House, and a Nazi at your front door, is to expect the other fella to win the war for you. So, if you're in a position to get a war job, get one as soon as possible. To work for victory is just another way of fighting for it.
0: Thank you, Mr. Obler. And now, what about next week?
1: Well, next week a story I've been trying to write for almost 2 years. I started to write it for a broadcast with Norma Shearer a couple of years ago, but it just didn't write. Then I tried to write it for Betty Davis and Miriam Hopkins, but each of the broadcasts had to be changed because this particular play just didn't work out in my mind. Well, at last the typewriter's been good to me, and the dictaphone has done its part, and the stenographer has done her work, and it's all on paper. Its title, The Mirror. The story? Oh, but as usual, that's next week.
0: Lights Out will come to you again next Tuesday at this same time. Be sure to listen to Arch Obler's weird story of The Mirror. And if you need more vitamin B and iron, be sure to try ironized yeast. The one and only ironized yeast. With the big letters IY on the package and on each tablet.
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4: 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Quiet, please.

0: American Broadcasting Company presents Quiet, Please, which is written and directed by Willis Cooper and which features Ernest Chappell. Quiet, Please, for today is called And Jeannie Dreams of Me. There were always the trees, the tall great oaks and the solemn cypresses, the distant weeping willows and the holly trees beside the pathway spreading their sturdy arms, flaunting their green and red in the twilight, and the tall columns of the house gleaming whitely beyond the trees. I remember the silence, too, the dusky silence that lay always about the place, the silence that was always there when the dream began. The silence that dissolved to the music as I hurried up the long, winding pathway toward the tall white house that waited for me. For the earnest little boy in knickerbockers that I once was. For the haggard young soldier in muddy battle dress that was myself 5 years ago. For the unhappy, bewildered man I am today. I have no remembrance of a time when the dream was not a part of my life. And I know the trees and the path and the house better than I know the streets of the city I lived in. In all the years, they have not changed. They've seen me change, but they remain timeless and always the same. Do you dream, friend? I know a man who remembers a road from his dreams. A pleasant country road that wends its dusty way past broad, smiling fields and along the skirts of a lofty green forest. A road that speaks to him of memories unremembered. A road that promises and beckons on over the next hillside and wavers and fades and vanishes in the cold darkness as he opens his eyes. And comes again another night to soothe his spirit so that he smiles in his sleep. And wakes to weep silent and alone for his lost dream. Do you dream of long-forgotten friends? Of a hillside under the clouds? Of an island in a sunlit sea? Do you know the desperate longing to return to the dream place, the hopeless nostalgia for the world that lies beyond the curtain of sleep? And do you ever return? Listen to me. Perhaps we are kin. I was 10, I think, that time I came into the front room where Mother was sitting at the piano. She turned when she heard me, smiled at me, and I said, Mother, I want to ask you a question.
1: May I ask you a question, Mother?
2: Why, of course you may, Troy.
1: Mother, I want to know about a music.
2: A music? A song, do you mean?
1: I guess it's a song.
2: What about it?
1: I want to know if you know the name of it.
2: I don't know, son. Can you play it for me?
1: Well, it's kind of...

0: Do you know what that is, Mother?
1: No, of course. Is this it?
0: What's the name of it, Mother?
1: That's called Jeannie with the Light Brown Hair, dear.
0: Oh, I like it.
1: Where did you ever hear it? I don't think I ever played it. Where'd you hear it?
0: In my dream.
1: What?
0: I dream about it all the time.
1: Oh, but where did you first hear it?
0: In my dream, I told you.
1: What was the dream about, dear, besides the music?
0: I dream the same dream all the time.
1: Tell Mother about it.
0: Well, I walk up the pathway past the trees.
1: Yes.
0: And pretty soon I hear the music. And then I go up to the house.
1: Our house?
0: No, it's a great big high house. And there's big high things that hold up the porch. And it's white. And the trees are different.
1: How are they different?
0: I never saw that kind before. There are some trees that the leaves and little red berries grow on. That we have for wreaths in the window at Christmas.
1: Holly?
0: Yes, I guess that's what it is. Holly. And I go up to the big door and I try to open it. But it's locked and I can't open it. And I have to open it, Mother.
1: Why, dear? Why do you have to open it?
0: Why, because I know there's somebody in there. There's somebody that wants to see me.
1: What makes you think that, Troy?
0: Well, I don't know, Mother. I just know it.
1: Who do you suppose it might be?
0: Well, maybe it's Jeannie, Mother.
1: That's very strange, Troy. You dream the same dream a lot?
0: Every time I go to sleep, I think.
1: Don't you have any other dreams?
0: Oh, yes, but they're not much. This one I like, kind of. But I wish I could open the door and find Jeannie.
1: Why, dear, I don't know what to...
0: What I was thinking, Mother, could you maybe get me a key?
1: Oh, why, son, you couldn't take a key into your dream with you?
0: I think I could if I had one.
1: I don't think so, dear, really.
0: I think so.
1: What on earth makes you think so?
0: Well...
1: What makes you think so?
0: Well, I brought this back from the dream...
1: Troy, do you know what this is?
0: Of course, Mother. It's Holly. See, I scratched my finger when I broke it off the tree.
2: Dr. Hogan said there was nothing wrong with me that fresh air in great quantities and plenty of wholesome food would not remedy. And for a time, the dream went away from me, and I could not conjure up the visions of the towering oaks and the rugged holly trees, of the white house and the long, winding, graveled walk. There were nights when I caught a tortured view of the white pillars and the broad white steps. But hasten as I might, the picture faded before I could gain the porch, and I fell away in the deep, black, dreamless sleep of exhaustion. And always the haunting melody of Stephen Foster's song floated through my sleep. But there was never any key to unlock the door either. And I resigned myself to an endless dream of frustration in which I must struggle endlessly to reach the one I loved and never find her. For I knew Jeannie was there. And I hoped. And still the dream came and went. I might sleep peacefully undisturbed for a night, for 2 nights, a week,

0: I was a young man, grown before I found the key. It was a time when young men found out their world to be a troubled one, when wars and rumors of wars weighed heavily on our youth. And I, with all the young men, felt the inevitability of tragedy. My mother, remembering the day a quarter of a century ago when my father went away, fell ill, brooding on the bitter destiny that was to take her son from her. And nightly I sat huddled in an easy chair beside her bed, keeping that hopeless, ghostly watch over the stricken that we humans dote upon. And of a midnight I fell asleep, uneasily. And after a while in the darkness, I thought I heard my mother speak my name. But I could not break the wretched bonds of fatigue. It seemed to me that I was struggling through some horrid, hateful, dark swamp. The swamp seemed to be alive with voices that spoke my name in the blackness. Thus, perhaps it was not my mother who spoke to me. And when I heard my name again,
1: Troy,
0: clearer, I answered, not with my mother's name, but with the name of my beloved whom I had never seen, Jeannie. And magically the darkness dissolved, and behind me were the trees of the park, the tall oaks with the mistletoe clutching at their lofty branches, the distant weeping willow and the glossy holly trees. And I stood on the majestic porch of the White House before the great door. And there was a key in the lock. I do not think my hand trembled as I turned the key and opened the great door that led beyond my dreams. And she was there.
1: You found the key at last, didn't you, Troy?
0: Jeannie.
1: I've been dreaming of you so long, darling.
0: Jeannie.
1: When I was a little girl and you were a little boy, I dreamed of you in the old schoolhouse, the one with the red brick tower with the clock faces painted on all four sides. And the hands painted on, too, set at 8:30. And there was another little girl. You brought her red cinnamon drops from the drugstore, remember? Her name was Ruth?
0: Ruth. Yes, I remember.
1: And I was so jealous of her, Troy. That was the first time you dreamed of this place. I knew you were here, but you couldn't unlock the door.
0: You dreamed of me?
1: I dreamed of you the time you brought the holly branch back to your mother and learned my name from her.
0: And wanted her to give me the key.
1: I know all about you, darling. I've watched you in my dreams all those years. Do you remember the camping trip? When was it? 3 years ago?
0: 3 years ago? I remember.
1: When you stood on that little headland above the lake and watched the sunrise all alone that morning. And what you said. And you thought there was nobody to hear you.
0: I said, I wish Jeannie could be here with me.
1: And you said, when will I ever see you, Jeannie?
0: I remember.
1: And I was there beside you, Troy, in my dreams. And now at last you found the key.
0: I found you. Oh, Jeannie.
1: Troy, my dearest.
0: But what will we do? This is a dream.
1: Is it a dream, Troy? Or is it your other life that's a dream?
0: My other life?
1: That's a dream to me. Oh, Troy, stay here with me.
0: But I can't. I know I can't.
1: Why?
0: I can't.
1: We'd walk through the woods every day, and I know places, secret places that we could have for our own. And there's the house that...
0: I want to stay more than anything else in the world, Jeannie. I've dreamed of you for so long.
1: And I've dreamed of you, Troy, remember.
0: But this is a dream, Jeannie. I'm asleep in a chair beside my mother. My mother's ill, Jeannie.
1: Stay.
0: No. I'm afraid, Jeannie. I waited so long.
1: Stay.
0: But my mother...
1: Your mother's dead, Troy.
0: What did you say?
1: Your mother's dead. How else did you think you found the key, dear?
0: And I was awake again in my mother's room. And Jeannie had told me the truth. While I dreamed, while I kissed Jeannie, I stood up and something dropped from my lap to the floor. the key. A great old-fashioned brass key that I had last seen in the lock of the door of the house where Jeannie lived. The day my mother was buried, that was the day I was drafted. It was perhaps as well. It kept me from brooding over her. All my personal problems were swept aside in the swift enterprise of becoming a soldier. No, I didn't dream of Jeannie for a long time. And then, one night during the maneuvers in Tennessee in a bivouac on a windy hill, I came wearily back to my sorry bed. And as I drifted off to sleep, a sudden thought crept into my mind. I wonder if Jeannie's dreaming of me now. And instantly I was walking up the long curving path to the old house, still in my dirty fatigue clothes, carrying my rifle with a sling, the heavy old key at the bottom of my haversack. I unlocked the door and I called, "Jeannie!" And the door was flung open.
1: Troy! No, go back.
0: Why, Jeannie?
1: No, no, don't kiss me. Go.
0: But what is it, Jeannie?
1: Please, don't go, I tell you. Oh, quick, quick.
0: And she seized my arm and shook me. And I awoke back on the Tennessee hillside, just in time to roll frantically off from under the tracks of the roaring tank that had come questing blindly through the woods and over the spot where I'd been asleep and dreaming a moment before. There was no more sleep, no more dreaming for me that night. There was no more dreaming of Jeannie for a long, long time. Jeannie dreamed of me. I know she did, for she told me so again. That was when I was in North Africa. That night, I fell asleep and I dreamed first, I remember, of the old schoolhouse with a painted clock, a little girl named Ruth, the one I used to buy the cinnamon drops for. And in the dream, Ruth was angry at me for something I couldn't figure out until she stamped her foot when I picked up her books to carry them home, and she cried out at me, "No! You let me alone! You go find Jeannie!" And I was unlocking the great door again.
1: Troy.
0: Jeannie.
1: Oh, Troy, I've got great news for you.
0: It's so wonderful to see you.
1: I've seen you every single day. I've worried about you, getting so thin, not having enough to eat, and the fighting and everything. They were horrible dreams, Troy.
0: I've hoped every night I'd dream of you.
1: I wanted you to so badly. But I suppose I wasn't strong enough or something.
0: Is it you that makes me dream of you, Jeannie?
1: Yes, of course. And now you have the key.
0: Yes. Yes, I have the key.
1: I'm sorry about that, Troy. But it's the only way. I can't help it.
0: I love my mother.
1: Yes, dearest, I know. But you wanted to find me.
0: Yes.
1: Do you love me?
0: Need you ask that?
1: Oh, Troy, I've wanted you to come back so badly.
0: What did you mean about not being strong enough?
1: I couldn't make you dream of me until somehow or other you dreamed of that little girl you were in love with when you were a child. That little Ruth.
0: Yes, I remember. But what does that have to do with it?
1: Why, I don't know exactly. You remember what happened to her?
0: Why, she died, if I remember.
1: Yes, that's right. She died. About the time you started dreaming of me.
0: But I don't understand.
1: That's all there is, Troy, darling. You're here now.
0: Yes.
1: Kiss me and I'll tell you the wonderful news.
0: Oh, I've dreamed of this for so long. Mm.
1: Mm. Oh, dearest. Now, aren't you tired of the dreadful war?
0: Oh, I'm sick to death of it.
1: I know. I've heard you say to that man with the red face, what's his name?
0: Jack Cherry?
1: I heard you say just last week that you'd give anything, do anything, if the war would just stop.
0: Yes, I did. I said more than that.
1: I know you did. I heard you.
0: Jeannie, you can't imagine the stinking horror of it, the obscene, debasing. I'm sorry.
1: Yes, I can imagine it, Troy. I know it very well. I've dreamed of it. I know. The day when your captain was killed.
0: Yes.
1: And you tried to pull him out of the half track.
0: I'd give anything to be out of it. But it's got to be done.
1: You said you'd give a leg.
0: Yes. That's what I said to Jack, wasn't it?
1: Yes.
0: And what's the good news you have for me?
1: You're going to stay this time.
0: I can't.
1: You've got both your legs here.
0: What do you...
1: Early tomorrow morning, there's going to be an air raid. A bomb is going to fall on the building where you're asleep.
0: Jeannie.
1: I know, Troy. You can't go back.
0: How do you...
1: You're going to stay here with me and be happy with me forever, Troy.
0: But I can't.
1: You won't wake up for months and months and months, maybe never. Isn't that the most wonderful news?
0: Am I going to die?
1: You're going to live.
0: But I've got to go back.
1: You can't go back, Troy.
0: I can. I will. I can be awake and get the others out of that building in time.
1: They wouldn't believe you, darling.
0: Yes, they...
1: Of course they wouldn't. And you don't want to die, do you?
0: Why do you say that?
1: If you go back, you might die, dearest.
0: Jeannie,
1: stay here. Stay here with me and be happy, and you'll never know anything about it. No pain, no lying in the hospital for long, long months, suffering, trying to dream of me and never finding me. Don't you see, Troy?
0: But I can't... I can't believe.
1: It was hard to believe the dream at first, wasn't it?
0: Well, but...
1: Believe in me, Troy. I love you. I've loved you ever so long. And I'll always love you.
0: I...
1: And I'll do anything to keep you, dearest.
0: I won't feel any pain. I won't lose my leg.
1: Here? No, Troy. Here is only you and I, Jeannie and Troy, and love everlasting.
0: But I don't know whether I...
1: There isn't anything you can do about it, Troy.
0: Four long years of... What shall I call it? There must be a word for that kind of life, if it is life. Jeannie told me her dreams sometimes.
1: The doctor said the patient hasn't regained consciousness. Not in all the years.
0: And here the great lawn was green and the scent of magnolias was cloying, overpoweringly sweet.
1: Doesn't recognize anything.
0: And here I looked into the clear blue eyes of Jeannie. Her light brown hair was a magic spell to me.
1: Sometimes he screams and then they give him morphine.
0: And here there is no pain, no sorrow. Only the magnolias, cloyingly sweet. And Jeannie.
1: The doctor said the patient talks sometimes in his sleep and he calls a name.
0: In my dream here, I call your name, Jeannie.
1: And we shall live happily ever after.
0: But what if I... What if I die in my sleep, Jeannie?
1: Then I'll die too.
0: Will I go back there to die, Jeannie?
1: Why must we speak of dying, dearest Troy? Tell me you love me.
0: And so the long days and the peaceful nights went by. While in another world, men fought and murdered each other, had no thought of another world that might be a world of dreams, and then might not be. For which is the real one? I found myself, as the endless days and nights went by, wondering and secretly wishing for the other world I had left behind for my dream of Jeannie. I stood under the high pediment of the porch and watched the sun set in magnificence beyond the rolling forest-clad hills. And I thought of another sunset, a sunset at the end of a dusty, grubby city street with smoke griming the tawdry buildings. And I knew homesickness. I thought of a sunset past a frozen lake in wintertime, and the long shadows on the snow and the shouts of gay youngsters. And in my mind's eye, I saw a man standing watching the skaters on the lake. A man with stooped shoulders, a thin, beaten man, with a crutch instead of a right leg. And my heart turned over within me. I thought of the goodness of pain and the happy bitterness that other men might know. And of work, harsh, straining labor and the good tiredness that comes at nightfall. And again of a bed in a hospital somewhere and doctors puzzling over a man who had slept for 5 years and more. While I pleasured myself in a country of dreams and knew the love of Jeannie. And heartily I wished myself away from this peace and contentment and love.
1: I'll let you go, Troy. I'll let you go for just as long as you want to stay. Take the key, Troy. Lock the door. Leave the key in the door so you'll find it when you come back. Because you will come back, Troy. You think you want the world again, but you won't. I've seen you, Troy, remember? In my dreams. I can dream of you any time I want. You leave the key in the door, Troy. It'll be there when you're ready to come back. To stay.
0: I awoke to intolerable pain. But I couldn't help laughing at the faces of the doctors and the nurses who crowded around. You'd think I'd risen from the dead. And maybe I had. But the pain. And when I looked down at the bed I lay in. Yes, my right leg. Just as I'd imagined. And the doctors did things to me so the pain went away a little, but it was always there. And I welcomed it. I suffered. But I was my own man again. And I did sleep, but I don't remember sleeping. I didn't dream. Then, last week, they told me I was good enough to be transferred to another hospital where a great specialist was to treat me and make me well. And again, my heart turned over within me, for now I was to live and be my own man forever. Jeannie? Yes, I thought of her. Yes, I thought of her. The first time I thought of her was when I got in the airplane. I've never been in an airplane before. The second time I thought of her... Well, I'll tell you the dream in the airplane. The drone of the motors made me drowsy. There were the trees again, and the tall white house, and the winding path. I walked reluctantly up to the door, and the key was still there. I opened the door and I called, Jeannie! And it was a long minute in the darkening hallway before I discovered her. Sprawled across the bottom steps of the huge stairway, her eyes closed. I hurried to her and took her in my arms. Jeannie! Jeannie, what's happened? Jeannie, darling.
1: Troy.
0: Jeannie.
1: Troy. Listen. Listen to me.
0: What is it, darling?
1: I'm dying. Oh, Troy. Kiss me.
0: Jeannie. Jeannie.
1: No, don't. Listen. A door. Somebody named... Flintock.
0: What do you mean, darling?
1: Don't go near them. The door. The man named McClintock. Never see you again, Troy.
0: And the whole scene wavered before my eyes. And there was a sound like thunder. And I'm here, sitting in the front seat on the right in an airplane full of people. What did she mean, I thought. And as the lighted sign above the door flashed on, fastened seat belts, I glanced up at the other little signs on the wall in front of me. Stewardess of somebody, second officer Harry somebody, pilot William J. McClintock. And the ship is moving strangely now. We're going down fast. Must be coming in for a landing. But the door. That's where the pilots are, where... McClintock is. Smoke is coming out from under the door.

0: The title of today's Quiet Please story is And Jeannie Dreams of Me. It was written and directed by Willis Cooper, and the man who spoke to you was Ernest Chappell.
1: And the mother was Anna Maud Morath. The voice of the little boy was that of Sarah Fussell. Claudia Morgan played Jeannie. Thank you for being with us, Mrs. Chappell. As usual, the music for Quiet Please is played by Albert Berman. Now, for a word about next week, here is our writer-director, Willis Cooper.
2: 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My story for you next week is called The Good Ghost.
1: And so, until next week at the same time, I am quietly yours, Ernest Chappell. And now, a listening reminder. Another dramatic tilt between law enforcement agencies and the forces of crime are waiting for you on David Harding Counterspy this afternoon. This is ABC, the American Broadcasting Company.
3: WJZ New York. Inside news and startling exclusives. That's what makes Drew Pearson one of the most famous reporters in America. So don't miss Pearson at 6 tonight. Now, David Harding, Counterspy.
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X-X-X-X-X-X-X-X-X-X-X-X-X-X-X-X-X-X-X-X-X-X-X-X-X-X-X-X-X-X-X-X-X-X-X-X-X-X-X-X-X-X-X-X-X-X-X-X-X-X-X-X-X-X-X-X-X-X-X-X-X-X-X-X-X-X-X-X-X-X-X-X-X-X-X-X-X-X-X-X-X-X-X-X-X-X-X-X-X-X-X-X-X-X-X-X-X-X-X-X-X-X-X-X-X-X-X-X-X-X-X-X-X-X-X-X-X-X-X-X-X-X-X-X-X-X-X-X-X-X-X-X-X-X-X-X-X-X-X-X-X-X-X-X-X-X-X-X-X-X-X-X-X-X-X-X-X-X-X-X-X-X-X-X-X-X-X-X-X-X-X-X-X-X-X-X-X-X-X-X-X-X-X-X-X-X-X-X-X-X-X-X-
Everyone knows about and admires Bob Hope's frequent globe-trotting trips to entertain our servicemen in far-flung corners of the earth. But have you ever wondered what it would be like to actually travel halfway around the world with one of America's greatest comedians, accompanied by an all-star troupe of entertainers? Well, this past Christmas, Bob Hope and Company set out on a 12-day tour of the Far East, entertaining servicemen in Honolulu, Okinawa, Korea, and Japan. And NBC's Monitor went along, with microphones open all the way. This weekend, you'll find yourself a voyager on this exciting trip, along with Bob, Jane Mansfield, Hedda Hopper, and Jerry Colonna, as Monitor broadcasts highlights from Operation Entertainment. And this is only part of the top variety of information and entertainment Monitor brings you all weekend long, beginning Friday night. So start your weekend right with Monitor on Friday night, and stay with Monitor all weekend long for celebrities, music, news, and sports over most of these same NBC radio stations.

0: Now, X-1 and part one of Gray Flannel Armor.
1: My name is Thomas Hanley, and my case history is of particular interest to anthropologists, sociologists, and students of the bizarre. In its humble way, it serves as an example of one of the more obscure mating customs of the late 20th century. To begin with, I own several gray flannel suits and many slim neckties with regimental stripes. Millions of us roam the streets of our great cities, footsteps firm and hurried, eyes front, voices lowered, dressed to the point of invisibility. But inside, I fairly seethed with romantic ideas of swinging cutlasses, of beautiful damsels, their hair shimmering in the moonlight. In short, let's face it, I was a romanticist. But romance is a commodity difficult to come by in the great cities. Life is too impersonal, too busy, too standardized. This particular Friday night, I returned from my office to my one-room apartment and prepared to face another long, dull weekend. Then the doorbell rang.
2: Good evening, Mr. Hanley.
1: If you're collecting for something, come back after payday.
2: My friend, I'm Joe Morris, a representative of the New York Romance Service. Main offices in the Empire State Building and branches in all five boroughs, Westchester and New Jersey.
1: You must have the wrong party.
2: Oh, no, Mr. Hanley. We're out to serve lonely people. And that means you. Don't deny it now. Why else would you be sitting home on a Friday night?
1: Well, the fact is...
2: You're lonely. And it's our business and our pleasure to serve you.
1: Serve me with what?
2: A bright, sensitive, good-looking fellow like yourself needs girls.
1: Girls?
2: Nice girls. Now, these young ladies I was referring to, Mr. Hanley, are not professionals. They are sweet, normal, romantically inclined young ladies. But they are lonely. There are many lonely girls in our city, Mr. Hanley.
1: Oh, yes, yes, I suppose there are. Funny, you never think of it that way. I mean, if you're not a girl.
2: True, true. Now, the purpose of the New York Romance Service is to bring young people together under suitable circumstances.
1: Oh, I see. A kind of, you'll pardon the expression, a kind of friendship club?
2: I should say not. We at the New York Romance have done what should have been done years ago. We've applied scientific precision and technological know-how to a thorough study of the factors essential to a successful meeting between the sexes.
1: Factors? What factors?
2: The most vital ones, my friend, are spontaneity and a sense of fatedness.
1: Oh, well, spontaneity and fate are contradictory terms.
2: Certainly. Romance, by its very nature, must be composed of contradictory elements. We have graphs to prove it.
1: Are you saying that you sell romance?
2: The very article. The pure and pristine substance itself. Mind you, I didn't say love. I didn't say common animal passion. I said romance. The missing ingredient, Mr. Hanley, in modern society. The spice of life. The vision of all the ages. That is what we sell.
1: Very interesting. If I'm ever in the market, I'll get in touch with you.
2: Oh, just a minute, sir. Try our system for a few days absolutely free of charge. Here. Put this in your lapel.
1: Oh? Well, what... Well, what is this thing? It looks like a small transistor radio with a tiny video eye.
2: As it happens, it is a small transistor radio with a tiny video eye.
1: Oh? What does it do?
2: You'll see. Just give it a try. Remember, romances sponsored by our firm are fated, spontaneous, aesthetically satisfying, and morally justifiable.
1: Well, all right, Mr. Morris, I'll... accept the free trial offer. Wear this in my lapel, you say?
2: In the lapel.
1: Well, all right. There it is.
2: Happy romance, Mr. Hanley.

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Are you able to brush your own teeth? Not everyone can. Not a man whose arms have been crippled by polio. 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They need your dimes and dollars to pay for expensive care and equipment. Your contributions will provide trained hands to teach a polio survivor how to live with his disability. Thanks to you, a polio-scarred life will once again seem worth living. Remember, your

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1: Nothing ever happened. I passed lighted apartment buildings and thought of the women behind the high blank windows, looking down and seeing a lonely walker on the dark streets. Wondering about me, maybe, as I was wondering about them.
2: Nice to be on the roof of a building, to look down on the city.
1: Huh? Who said that? I wonder. Oh, sure. This transistor thing. Hey, what was that you said about a roof? Oh, I guess it isn't two-way. Well, it's not a bad idea, though. Would be kind of pleasant to look down on the city lights.
2: No. Not that one.
1: Well, what's wrong? Oh, sure. Wrong building. You mean this one over here? Oh, no answer again. Well, it must be the right one this time. At least I hope so. I walked into the lobby, and I remember thinking how you had to hand it to New York romances. They seemed to know what they were doing. I took the self-service elevator to the top floor. From there, I walked up a flight of stairs to the roof. Smells good up here, at least.
2: No, not that side. The west side.
1: Okay. I hope you know what you're doing. I certainly don't. This turns out to be some sort of joke. Oh.
3: Hello.
1: I'm sorry. I didn't mean to intrude.
3: You're not intruding?
1: Well, I didn't see you at first there in the shadows.
3: I know.
2: The light. Mention the lights.
1: Those lights. The lights of the city down there. They're beautiful.
3: Yes, like a great carpet of stars or spear points in the gloom.
2: Like sentinels keeping eternal vigil in the night.
1: Like sentinels keeping eternal vigil in the night.
2: Take her in your arms.
1: Take her.
3: What?
1: nothing. Nothing, a mistake. Come here to me.
3: Yes.

0: As she was melting in my arms, I caught sight of the small transistor set pinned to her shoulder strap. The one exactly like the one in my lapel. You can't help feeling a little odd about a romantic meeting set up and sponsored by transistor radios. I could visualize a million young men in gray flannel suits roaming the streets in response to barely heard commands from a million tiny radios. I tried to forget my doubts. The next night, I took another walk and found myself in a slum section of the city. I decided I'd made a mistake and started to turn around.
1: Why not walk on?
0: Huh? You want me to walk down this alley? Oh, well.
1: Help! Help!
0: Oh, good night. Two muggers after a girl. I better look for a policeman.
1: Why do that? You can handle them.
0: No. A policeman can do it a lot better.
1: No, you must do it now.
0: Oh, but there's two men. They're probably armed.
1: You can do it.
0: Oh, well, here goes.
2: Now, wait a minute.
1: Let me go.
2: I'll save you. Let go of her, you rat. Oh, there. Take that. That'll teach you to harm a helpless girl.
3: You saved me. You saved my life.
1: I had to come.
0: I had to come.
3: Yes, I know.
1: Take her in your arms.
0: Yes, I know.

0: I swept her into my arms and we embraced there in the darkened alleyway. As I held her close, my cheek brushed a shining jewel in her raven black hair. I had to look twice to recognize it, but sure enough, it was a tiny transistor receiver just like mine. I was suddenly angry. Oh, the girl was lovely. There was no denying that. And the circumstances were undeniably romantic until you realized that it was all a kind of cheap play. Faded and spontaneous. That was a joke. Angrily, I tore the transistor from my lapel and threw it into the nearest garbage can. I stalked away into the night, hardly realizing where I was going. I didn't really wake up until I reached the waterfront. I stood there looking at the oily black water and let the brackish-scented breeze fan my face. And then, unexpectedly, I was aware of another person nearby. The moon slid from behind a cloud and her auburn-tinted hair caught its light and held it for a moment. She turned her face toward me with frank curiosity. At this time, there was no transistor radio to throw me a cue. I didn't need one. It's a nice night.
1: Maybe. Maybe not.
0: The beauty is there, if you care to see it.
1: What a strange thing to say.
0: Is it? Is it really so strange? Is it strange that I'm here at this very moment? And that you are here, too.
1: Perhaps not. No, perhaps not.
0: Let me look at you. Oh, you're really beautiful, you know.
1: Am I?
0: You know you are. You're lovely.
1: Do you really like me?
0: Like you? If I could only tell you.
1: Oh, I'm so glad. You see, I'm your free introductory romance, given you as a sample by Greater Romance Industries.
2: What?
1: With home offices in Newark, New Jersey. You see, only our firm offers romances which are truly spontaneous and fated.
2: Spontaneous and fated?
1: Due to our technological researches, we are able to dispense with such clumsy apparatus as transistor radios and... Sir, where are you going?
0: I was sick and disgusted. After that, there were several other attempts to get in touch with me, but I ignored them. I wanted no more to do with the romance game. In a couple of days, I called up a twittering aunt of mine, and she arranged a blind date for me with the daughter of one of her oldest friends. The blind date was a nice, friendly girl with plain, mousy brown hair. We were introduced in my aunt's living room, and we sat out on her sun porch and talked.
3: So you're Tom Hanley.
0: Yeah, I guess I am.
3: Your aunt has told me a lot about you. You work in advertising, don't you?
0: Yes, that's right. Madison Avenue.
3: Oh, I think that's thrilling. Advertising, I mean. It's such an interesting field.
0: Well, we like to think so.
3: Yes, I imagine you do all right.
0: Seems like, it's warmer this evening, doesn't it?
3: Oh, yes, it is. Although I don't mind the cooler weather so much. Lots of people complain about it, but I don't mind.
0: Well, I don't either, I guess. As long as you're dressed for it.
3: Yes, I suppose that's the secret.
0: Oh, I was just thinking, do you like bowling?
3: Oh, I don't know. I've never bowled.
0: Oh.
3: Do you like tennis? I'm crazy about tennis.
0: Well, tennis is all right. Yeah. I guess you could say tennis is fine.
3: I'm crazy about it.

0: Well, all right. So it wasn't romantic. At least it wasn't at first. But there must have been something about it. We began to hit it off, and we had more dates, and one thing led to another, and the first thing you know, darned if we didn't get married. Yes, that's the story of my courtship. Of course, it isn't the whole story. At least, if you're making a case history, you have to know the important things. And to my mind, one of the most important of all happened after we were married. We bought a nice little house out near my aunt's and settled down in it. Then, one Saturday morning, I was out cutting the lawn.
1: Hi there.
0: Huh? Did you say something?
1: I said, hi. Don't you remember me? Joe Morris.
0: Oh, sure, New York romances. Well, I'm sorry, Mr. Morris, but you better take me off the list. I'm married now.
1: Certainly, I know all about it. Congratulations.
0: Oh, thanks.
1: I mean, I know all about the way it happened. Introduced by your aunt, talking on the sun porch. Corny, old-fashioned stuff. And now, don't get me wrong, I'm not knocking it, quite the contrary. Do you know what we down at New York romances call this?
0: No, what?
1: Hanley's mode. We studied you. A lot of commercial possibilities there. We've got it down on graphs. Effects of embarrassment on the psyche. The role of the aunt in American courtship. The whole works.
0: What are you talking about?
1: New York romances. What else? We've got a new service. It's called the old-fashioned plan.
0: The what?
1: We provide bonded aunts for young men to call up. We even have the aunt walk into the sun parlor at unexpected intervals with a plate of cookies or something. They say the suspense becomes almost overpowering. Like our motto always said, spontaneity and a sense of fatedness. It never misses, my boy. Never misses.
2: 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Being an interstellar troubleshooter wouldn't be so bad if only you could shoot the trouble. Galaxy Magazine on your newsstand today. X-1 has brought you Gray Flannel Armor, a story from the pages of Galaxy written by Finn O'Donovan and adapted for radio by William Welch. Featured in our cast were William Redfield as Thomas Hanley and Guy Repp as Joe Morris. Others in our cast were Abby Lewis, Pat Hosley, Eddie Galen, Freddie Chandler, and Helen Gerald. This is Fred Collins speaking. This broadcast concludes this series of X-1. We sincerely hope you enjoyed it. 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

0: This is the fascinating story of Dantro, the Planet Man, troubleshooter for the League of Planets organization, the law enforcement body for peace and justice in the celestial world, whose headquarters and center of operations are situated on the capital of all the planets, Planaria Rex. From Mercury to Pluto, wherever danger threatens the universe, you will find Dantro, the Planet Man, fighting for fair play. In a moment, the Planet Man. Dantro, the Planet Man, had joined forces with a master robot to overthrow the robot lords on the planet by having his brain made a part of the circuits. He is now almost a robot himself. Slats and Mira, in a desperate gamble with fate, are trying to steal a robot jet by changing the wiring of the controls. A mistake will destroy them both.
1: Don't move, Slats. We're about to hit the brain assembler.
2: I had my fingers crossed.
1: Quiet now.
2: Hurry by.
1: Slats, you did it. I don't know how, but you did it. The brain is installed and nothing happened.
2: What do you mean nothing happened? Look at my shirt. I'm soaked from perspiration. Talk about suspense.
1: What am I so happy about? We're certainly far from safe.
2: What do we do now?
1: Just wait. In a few moments now, this jet will be deposited with the others that have been assembled. There's a short test flight, and then they're stored against the time when the robots start their conquest of the galaxy.
2: How do we figure then?
1: We'll climb aboard the jet. When the others take off, we do too. From then on, it's up to you.
2: What do you mean, up to me?
1: Well, this is what you wanted. A jet so you could look for the Planet Man. Well, now you've got it. It's all yours.
3: As far as I can tell, T21, your plans for attack against the ruling robots are sound. When do we carry them out?
4: In a few hours.
3: What about Slats?
4: What about him?
3: We must locate him before the attack is launched.
4: Is the safety of the galaxy less important?
3: Of course not.
4: Then we must not delay our attack to save his life. If we can find him before then, and there is still a chance, I will do all that can be done to protect him.
3: I guess I'll have to settle for that then.
4: Let us rally all our forces at the planned centers. In an hour, we can order the jets aloft. The last of them are even now rolling off the assembly lines at the plants I control.
2: We must be almost to the test field.
1: It's just outside this building. You see there where the belt passes through that doorway? There, just outside?
2: Yeah, we better climb into the jet then, hadn't we?
1: I think it's best.
2: Here, I'll give you a hand.
1: Thanks.
2: Go.
1: Let me help you now.
2: No, I'm not that tired.
1: Here, move back against this rear shield.
2: Why, there's no danger anymore, is there?
1: I don't think so, but why take the chance? When we get out on the field, we can move forward again.
2: Say, listen, there's something that's been bothering me for the last hour.
1: I expected that.
2: Expected what?
1: That you would wonder how I knew all I did about this plant and the way the assemblers worked.
2: That's just what I was going to ask. So you did know more than you admitted.
1: Yes, I know a great deal more. But I won't tell you why or how yet.
2: When will you tell me?
1: When we're safe. If that time ever comes. Until then, you'll have to trust me.
2: Oh, I trust you. It's not that. But, you see, I'm a nosy guy, and it kills me to know there's something I don't know and I'd be able to find out about it, or when I'll know what I don't know. Say, it's kind of confusing, isn't it? Well, I'll just have to go along with you, and I hope we're set soon. I can't keep my curiosity in check for very long.
1: Here's the exit. We'll be out on the test field in a moment now.
2: I'll get forward to the controls and be ready to jet off then. You stay back here where it's safer.
1: In the first place, nowhere on this ship is safe once we take off. And in the second place, it's a little late for me to worry about safety.
2: All right, don't get huffy. I was just...
1: You know what's going to happen, don't you?
2: What do you mean?
1: I mean when you start to pull away from the other robot jets in this group.
2: Well, not exactly. What?
1: You'll become a target for all the rest.
2: Are you sure?
1: Yes. But I warned you before it wouldn't work.
2: Well, we've come this far. I'll manage to scrape through somehow. And we can really look for the Planet Man.
1: We're out on the field now. Better cut in the jets. The others are warming up.
2: Right. Here goes.
1: They're moving out.
2: Yeah, I hope I have these controls figured right. This should be the one that takes us up. Alley-oop!
1: You hit it right on the button, Slats. We're off.
0: Slats and Mira have eluded the robots thus far. Can Slats keep control of the jets so as not to arouse the suspicion of the robo-jets? We'll be back in a moment, so level off. When we left Slats and Mira, they had successfully taken off on a test flight in company with other robo-jets. They hoped to use this opportunity to contact Dantro. Meanwhile, Dantro and T21, who are now joined in thought and actions by a brain mechanism fusion, are checking their final arrangement sources for the coming attack.
4: The last of our robot jets are rolling out on the field now.
3: I'll order them up for a test flight.
4: Good. There they go. Have them circle to test control and then bring them down. We haven't time for the usual long test.
3: I'm doing that now. Wait. How can that be?
4: What's wrong?
3: One of the jets. It isn't obeying the order to circle. See?
4: Destroy it at once.
3: How?
4: Have the others converge and shoot it down. It's the usual way of destroying the occasional faulty one that gets past the inspectors.
3: Right. No, I have an idea. Would it be possible for us to see what's in the jet?
4: See what's in it? Why? There's nothing but the usual machinery.
3: I'll have one of the others circle in close, so I can pick up the picture of the interior. Look there, T21. Slats and Mira are aboard that jet. See for yourself.
2: I'll soon know the score. I've circled away from the other jets.
1: Yes, and here comes trouble.
2: You mean this one circling in?
1: That's it. Watch, it'll shoot us down.
2: Not if I can help it. Watch.
1: You burned it down. Look out, here comes another. Can you do it again?
2: I better. One of us has gone down. It's not going to be us if I can help it.
4: What are you planning to do?
3: Save Slats and Mira.
4: You're using precious time. At any moment, the master robots may discover our forces converging on them. We must attack soon.
3: And I must make every effort to save Slats. If only I could let him know somehow that I was behind this. He keeps shooting down the jets that I send in close. Perhaps if I brought them all in close at once and had them assume some familiar formation... That's it. Some formation he would understand.
1: Slats, here comes another.
2: Right.
1: Good boy. You got him with the first beam.
2: Did I, Slats? That's me. Uh-oh.
1: What? Oh, what do we do now?
2: Run. Hang on. Are they following us?
1: They sure are. Look, that's funny.
2: What's funny?
1: The way they're flying.
2: I don't see any... Hey, you're right. It's a formation of some sort, almost as though... No, I don't believe it.
1: Don't believe what?
2: Don't you see, Mira, what they're doing?
1: I really don't know what you mean. It's some shape.
2: Of course, how would you know? They're forming a big D. D, don't you get it?
1: D? D? No. Does it mean something? It
2: means Dantro, the planet man.
1: Your friend. But how could that be? How could he be controlling all those jets? I don't believe it.
2: Believe it or not, that's what it is. I don't know how or why, but I'll bet anything Dantro's running those babies. I wonder where he is. What's he doing?
1: They're going down.
2: And we'll go down, too.
4: Do you think he has understood your signal?
3: I'll soon find out. I'm sending the other jets down. We'll see if he follows.
4: He is following them down. What will you do when they land?
3: Send a robot to tell them what this is all about.
4: You're going to tell him what's happened? But you said he would not understand.
3: That's right. I forgot for a moment what had happened. Forgot about my brain being joined to your mechanism. No, I can't tell him the truth. He would be certain it was a trick and that the robots had forced me to surrender my mind.
4: The important thing to do is to get them both to a safe place until the battle is over.
3: That's what I must do. And I can't try to explain. I'll have to fool Slats for the moment. He'll understand later when I can tell him the whole story. That is, if we win.
0: Slats and Dantro have finally made contact. Will Slats understand Dantro's forthcoming strange actions? Or will he become impatient and inadvertently destroy Dantro's battle plan? We'll be back in a moment. But first, here is a message the Planet Man wants you to hear.

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14: Wheat checks, rice checks, and good hot Ralston presents Space Patrol. High adventure in the wild, vast reaches of space. missions of daring in the name of interplanetary justice, travel into the future with Buzz Corey, Commander-in-Chief of the Space Patrol. In today's transcribed Space Patrol adventure, Buzz and Happy are in an underground passage deep beneath Saturn City, attempting to capture a plutonium thief, Victor Drumlin. Drumlin has reversed the atmosphere pumps and is drawing deadly methane gas from Saturn's atmosphere into the lower levels. Protected by a shielded hideout, Drumlin refuses to surrender.
15: That methane gas isn't going to stop us, Drumlin. We can break that door down before it reaches this level.
16: That door is built to shield against an explosion, Corey. The kind you're going to hear in a moment.
17: What does he mean, Commander?
15: He's bluffing, Happy. Methane isn't explosive.
16: It is, when mixed with ordinary air and ignited. Listen.
17: What's that, Commander?
15: He's turning the generators, Happy. If he overloads them, he'll ignite the gas and blow up Saturn City.
14: We'll return in just a moment with today's exciting Space Patrol adventure, The Secret of Sub-Level 7. Say, gang, how are you at imitations? Well, this is Captain Dick Tufeld speaking, and here's my idea of how a cosmic surface car sounds with just ordinary fuel in its tank. But. Now here's that same car with super fuel in its tank. Yes, sir. That cosmic surface car is really roaring now because it's supercharged with super fuel. And, gang, the same is true with you. What happens when you have ordinary fuel for breakfast? Well, you move like this. But. 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You're just a putt-putt. 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So eat a power breakfast with Rice Chex or Wheat Chex and get supercharged. 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And remember, inside of each package, you get a mysterious magic space picture. And now, today's Space Patrol adventure, The Secret of Sub-Level 7. All day long, huge crowds have thronged United Planets Park on the man-made planet Terra. All the leading scientists from Mercury to Pluto have been demonstrating improvements in spaceship equipment, in surface cars, also in such home appliances as the Diatronic Chef, which will prepare any one of 1,000 different dinners in 30 seconds merely by dialing a number. Cadet Happy has been a fascinated spectator at most of these exhibits, but now he's returned to Commander Corey's office at Space Patrol headquarters.
17: Commander...
18: Well, Happy, I didn't expect you back for another hour.
17: I thought I'd better give you this note, sir. It's marked urgent.
18: Oh, who gave it to him?
17: That's the odd part of it, sir. I don't know. Somebody in the crowd slipped it in my belt somewhere in the Hall of Science.
18: Evidently, someone doesn't have much confidence in our official message service.
17: It might be a joke of some kind, Commander. One of the new cadets testing me to see what I'd do.
18: Well, I'm glad you brought this to me, Happy.
17: Is it important, sir?
18: If it isn't someone's idea of a practical joke, it's very important. Listen to this. 9 months ago, 250,000 credits worth of plutonium was stolen from reactor plant number 5 on Jupiter's third moon. If you want to know who was behind that theft, come to apartment 15J, Einstein Terrace at 1300 hours Universal Star Time today.
17: Smoking rockets. What's the signature, sir?
18: There's no signature.
17: They're not taking any chance of being caught. That must be somebody's idea of a funny joke.
18: Except that the theft of plutonium wasn't made public, and we're still looking for the thieves. Happy, go to the electro directory and see who lives at 15J Einstein Terrace.
17: Yes, sir.
18: You'll find Einstein Terrace in City Zone 5.
17: I've got it, Commander. Now the address, 15J. The indicator panel says Vogel, Edmund R., occupational code number 3-146.28.
18: Happy, it's 1222 now. We'll have time to make a quick check on him in the files before we pay him a visit.
17: This is a pretty fancy neighborhood for a production analyst. We must get pretty good pay.
18: It depends on how good they are, Happy.
19: Yes?
18: I'm looking for Edmund Vogel.
19: I am Edmund Vogel. What can I do for you?
18: I'm Commander Corey of the Space Patrol. Cadet Happy here gave me a message.
19: A message?
18: Perhaps we'd better talk inside, Mr. Vogel.
19: Why, yes, of course. Come in, gentlemen. What's this about a message, Commander?
18: Were you at the Hall of Science in United Planets Park at any time today?
19: Why, no. I had intended to go, but some urgent business came up.
18: Mr. Vogel, see this envelope?
19: Yes.
18: Would you write that address or order anyone else to write it?
19: No, I don't know a thing about it. What makes you think I do?
18: The message inside asked me to come here at 1300 Universal Star Time.
19: Oh? But what about?
18: If you don't already know and you have no reason for contacting me, then we'll just consider the incident closed. Sorry to have bothered you, Mr. Vogel.
19: That's quite all right, Commander. Here, I'll open the door.
18: Oh, one more thing, Mr. Vogel.
19: Yes?
18: Do you know of anyone who goes in for practical jokes of this kind?
19: Oh, no, Commander. I'm afraid my friends and acquaintances are... Well, you might consider them a little on the dull side.
18: Do you know anyone who has a grudge against you?
19: No, Commander. I'm completely mystified by the whole affair.
18: All right, Mr. Vogel. Thanks for your cooperation. Let's go, Happy.
19: Goodbye, Commander.

0: Well, they're gone, Mr. Drumlin.
1: I know. I heard the whole thing.
0: Didn't you think I handled it very well?
1: Yes, but you could have handled it better, Vogel, if you hadn't written that note in the first place.
0: But I explained it to you. I needed the reward money. If you haven't given me what you promised, I couldn't even find you.
1: I got your message all right, but I couldn't risk answering them. However, I had my men watching you just in case you tried informing the space patrol, which was a lucky hunch on my part.
0: I've told you I was sorry, but now that you've promised me my money and I've denied writing that note, everything's all right again, isn't it, Mr. Drumlin?
1: Yes, as long as you watch your step.
0: I will, I promise.
1: I'll give you the money right now. But remember this. I couldn't have taken the plutonium without the help of the information I got from you.
0: But at the time, I didn't know why you wanted it.
1: Yes. Well, try to make Corey believe that. Here's your money.
0: Thank you, Mr. Drummond. Thank you very much.
1: And don't forget, this definitely makes you a party to the crime. Think that over the next time you feel like sneaking notes to one of Corey's men.
0: It won't happen again.
1: I'm sure it won't, Vogel. In fact, I am quite...
2: Here are those handwriting blow-ups, Commander.
3: Good. Major Robertson certainly rushed them through.
2: Oh, well, this is just the preliminary check, sir. The Major says an expert is working out the detailed analysis. Well,
3: let's see what we've got here, Happy.
2: Well, this is a blow-up of the note, and this is a magna photo of Vogel's own handwriting, and these are notations he made while working on charts and reports for his company.
3: Hmm. They seem to correspond pretty well with the letters and figures in the note you found in your belt.
2: Major Robertson says there are at least six similarity characteristics.
3: That's pretty conclusive, Happy. I'd say that Vogel wrote the note, all right.
2: But why would he deny it?
3: Perhaps something happened to change his mind.
2: Well, how do we find out for sure, sir? Wait for the experts to finish the analysis?
3: There's a quicker way. We'll bring Vogel here for a brainograph test. Let's go back to his apartment.
2: Well, he doesn't seem to be home, sir.
3: I'll try the door. Locked. We'll use the magna key and have a look around. From the looks of things, I'd say we're a little late.
2: You mean someone else had the idea of searching Vogel's place for evidence?
3: No, Happy. It looks like Vogel suddenly decided to leave and packed in a great hurry. These clothes lying around are freshly pressed and laundered. They don't look as though they'd been pawed through by anyone searching for something.
2: Yes, sir, that's right.
3: This whole place has the air of a man who suddenly decided to run away, and in the confusion had a hard time deciding what to take with him.
2: He certainly must have decided to travel light.
3: Happy, look around, see if you can find any letters or spacograms.
2: All right, Commander.
3: Here's an example of Vogel's writing. Here in a notepad by the spacophone. Now, they're just figures.
2: Maybe they'll match the figures in the note.
3: I'll take them along. Well, let's see. They were written in a hurry. One line has been crossed out. Now, if we had some way of knowing what these numbers mean. Here, take a look at them, huh?
2: Yes, sir. 59-1400, that's crossed out, and 63-1430.
3: What do they suggest to you?
2: Well, how about the time? 1400 and 1430 could be universal start time.
3: Yes, it could. It's after 1400 now.
2: Yeah, but 59 and 63, I draw a blank on those.
3: Vogel may be planning to leave Terra. Space Control Special Information Section, Commander Corey calling.
4: Yes, Commander. Lieutenant Graves here.
3: Lieutenant, are any space flights scheduled to blast off from Terra at 1400 and 1430 Universal Star Time today?
4: I'll check with operations immediately, sir.
3: I want all flights, commercial and private, and their destinations. This is top priority.
4: Be with you in a minute.
3: I'll hang on. Happy, while we're waiting, keep searching this apartment.
2: Somebody's at the door, sir.
3: Let's see who it is and bring them in here. I don't want anyone to tip off Vogel that we're after him.
2: Yes, sir.
1: Vogel, sorry. I must be in the wrong apartment.
2: Will you step in, please?
1: Look, obviously I have made a mistake. Sorry to have bothered you.
2: My orders are to bring you to Commander Corey.
1: What's this all about?
2: You'll save yourself a lot of trouble if you just come in. How about it?
1: Sure. Anything to oblige.
2: Commander's right in here.
1: Commander, I think I'm entitled to an explanation.
3: Are you here to see Vogel?
1: Vogel, why...
2: He mentioned Vogel's name when I opened the door, sir.
1: Yes, I came to see Vogel. Where is he?
3: That's what I want to know. Did you have an appointment with him?
1: Well, not exactly. I've talked to him about doing a production survey for me. and I thought I'd drop in and clear up a few questions that have been bothering me.
3: Who are you?
1: My name is Drumlin, Victor Drumlin. I represent a firm that has a new hard metals extrusion process. Vogel was recommended to me by an acquaintance. I scarcely know the man.
3: When did you see Vogel last, Mr. Drumlin?
1: Let me see. It was 2 days ago. We had lunch together.
3: Did he seem worried about anything? Anxious? Nervous?
1: Not that I noticed. I hope nothing is wrong.
4: Information section to Commander Corey.
3: Just a moment, Mr. Drumlin.
1: All right, Commander.
3: Corey here. Go ahead, Lieutenant.
4: I have the information on blastoff time, sir. Flight 59, blastoff for Venus, 1400. Flight 82, blastoff for Earth, 1421. Flight 63 for Jupiter, 1430. Nothing more till 15-5.
3: Thanks, Lieutenant. Corey out. Little happy. It looks as though Vogel was interested in that 1430 ship for Jupiter, Flight 63.
2: It's 1415 now, sir.
3: We'll have time to pick him up. Mr. Drumlin, Mr. Drumlin, what's the matter?
1: Get a doctor.
3: Catch him, Happy.
2: I've got him, sir.
3: Let's put him here on the couch. Easy now.
2: You're going to be all right, Mr. Drumlin. Just take it easy. Here, I'll loosen your collar.
1: I'm sorry to be such a nuisance.
2: Oh, that's all right.
1: Thanks, Cadet.
2: Commander, he's got my ray gun.
3: Drumlin, what's the idea?
1: I'll show you, Corey. Turn around, both of you.
3: Do as he says, Hap.
1: Now. There. I just have time to get to the spaceport and stop Vogel.
5: 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And now, back to our Space Patrol adventure, The Secret of Sub-Level 7. Buzz and Happy have been knocked unconscious by Victor Drumlin to prevent them from finding Edmund Vogel and discovering that Drumlin is the mastermind behind the unsolved theft of a large amount of plutonium from a reactor plant on Jupiter's third moon. Leaving Buzz and Happy in Vogel's apartment on Terra, Drumlin has raced to the Terra spaceport to keep Vogel from boarding a Jupiter-bound spaceship. Calmly, casually, Drumlin scans the crowded terminal, then approaches a nervous-looking man pacing near a row of public communications booths.
1: Going away, Vogel?
0: Mr. Drumlin?
1: I hope you're not planning on taking the 1430 ship to Jupiter.
0: How'd you know that?
1: From Commander Corey. And if I hadn't interfered, he would be here now instead of me.
0: What have you done? What have you got me into
1: now? Now, take it easy. I'm here to help you. We'll blast off right away in my private cruiser.
0: No, leave me alone. I don't want any more of this. Here, I'll give you back your money.
1: I don't care about the money. Your behavior is attracting attention. Here, let me give you something to quiet your nerves. Don't be alarmed. It's just an electroinjector treatment. Just step inside this communication booth until it takes effect.
0: Mr. Drumlin, please. I don't want to go with you.
1: Inside this boat. There are comfortable seats for both of us. Just sit down. That's it. Now, we'll just sit here pleasantly as though we were phoning a mutual friend. Of course, in a moment, when the electroinjector takes effect, you won't be able to talk, much less raise an alarm.
0: Drumlin, listen to me.
1: However, you will be able to walk where I guide you. Keep your hands away from the control switches. If I hear the operator's voice, I'm afraid I'll have to finish this interview rather unpleasantly.
0: Let me alone, Drumlin.
1: I can't leave you here to spill all you know to Corey. But you'll be safe with me in sub-level 7. Don't try to talk. You'll have nothing to worry about. Corey will never find either of us in sub-level 7. That's the old underground section of Saturn City that was sealed off years ago when the new levels were finished under the eastern end of the city. That's where I've been hiding out all these months. All right. Let's go. Stand up. That's it. We'll go to my ship, and if anyone asks any questions, I'll merely say that I am a doctor, and you're my patient, and we're going to Mars for further...
3: Oh. Happy.
2: Oh, Commander, what happened?
3: Our pal Drumlin knocked us out.
2: Oh, my head feels like a meteor hit it.
3: We'll exchange symptoms later. Oh, look at the time. It's 14:55.
2: We're too late to stop Vogel.
3: Let's hope Drumlin was too late to warn him. I'll call Space Control to hold Flight 63 when it lands at Jupiter City, and we'll get over to headquarters and see what we can find out about Drumlin.
1: This isn't very much farther, Vogel.
0: It's so cold and dark down here.
1: When the passageway turns, we can turn on the lights. Then it's just a few yards further to my living quarters. You'll find them quite comfortable.
0: I don't like it down here. It's like being shut up in a tomb.
1: No one will think of looking for us here. We'll have light and heat and plenty of food. All the convenience of city life, with none of the congestion.
0: How long will we have to stay here in sub-level 7?
1: Oh, when you get used to it, it's pleasant. It's as pleasant as living on the surface of a planet. The old atmosphere plant and power plant are still in working order. The city could use them in an emergency. Now, we can have some more.
3: Happy, has anything come in about Vogel while I've been out?
2: Not a thing, sir. Except that he definitely wasn't on the ship to Jupiter. And I haven't been able to locate much information about this Drumlin either, sir.
3: Drumlin must have been in on this plutonium theft with Vogel.
2: Well, maybe Drumlin's the brains behind all this.
3: If he is, he won't hesitate to remove weaklings like Vogel if they threaten his safety. Here, Happy, put this on the microtape playback.
2: Yes, sir. What is it, sir?
3: It's a reel of tape from Spaceport Communications.
2: Oh?
3: Public booth number 23 from the delay transmission circuit.
2: Delay transmission, sir?
3: It's a new service for civilian space travelers, Happy. You wouldn't come in contact with it ordinarily, since our personnel use official facilities. But in the public booths, there's a special switch that turns on a tape recording device.
2: Uh-huh.
3: You give your name, and the name and location of the person you want to talk to. Then give the message, and then the communications operator transmit the message at a later time.
2: Oh, I see. Oh, like if a man has to make a space trip in a hurry and his wife isn't home, he goes into a booth, presses a switch, and says, Myrtle, this is Joe. You weren't home when I called. Had to go to Venus on business. Be back Friday.
3: Now, that's the idea. This particular tape you're queuing up caused a problem. There was no information indicating where it was to be relayed, but luckily the operator checking the tape recognized a couple of names. All right, turn on the playback.
2: Yes, sir.
4: Let me alone, Drumlin.
2: Drumlin?
4: Don't try to talk. You have nothing to worry about. Corey will never find either of us in sub-level 7. That's the old underground section of Saturn City. It was sealed off years ago when new levels were finished under the eastern end of the city. That's where I've been hiding out all these months. All right, Vogel. Let's go. Stand up.
2: That's the end of it, sir. It's Vogel and Drumlin, all right. But how come their voices are on a delayed transmission tape?
3: They must have gone into a booth for the sake of privacy. By the tone of Vogel's voice, he wasn't too happy about it.
2: No.
3: Either one of them accidentally kicked the switch that turned on the recorder, or Vogel managed to kick it on without attracting Drumlin's attention.
2: Then they're in Saturn City.
3: Down in the 7th level.
2: Well, we can space a phone Saturn City and have them surrounded in no time.
3: Yes, if we didn't care about what happens to Vogel.
2: Huh?
3: Drumlin wouldn't hesitate to get rid of Vogel if he thought he could escape by himself. Drumlin probably knows that ancient underground section of Saturn City better than anyone.
2: You're right, sir. Well, what do we do?
3: We'll blast off for Saturn City and contact the city engineer. We'll get maps of the old underground region. Then you and I'll go down there and look for Drumlin.
6: Mr. Drumlin.
1: Yes, Logan.
6: How long are you going to stay in this awful place? I've asked you 100 times.
1: I know you have, and I'm getting sick of it. Shut up!
6: Then tell me.
1: All right, Logan. I will. If you had any sense of gratitude, or any sense for that matter, you know I brought you here to spare your life.
6: Spare my life? Why, Space Patrol wouldn't destroy me.
1: No, but I would. If I knew the space patrol had a chance of capturing you.
6: Mr. Drumlin, why?
1: You're a weakling, Vogel. You tell everything you know about me if Corey pointed a finger at you.
6: But I didn't. How about yesterday in my apartment?
1: Yes, you got rid of Corey for a while. Because you knew I was in the next room, ready to blast both Corey and you if you spilled a thing. But you didn't have the brains to deceive Corey completely.
6: But I can't spend the rest of my life cooped up in this sub-level 7.
1: I'm tired of listening to your whining, Vogel. Now understand this. You live in sub-level 7 or not at all. On the surface of any planet, Corey could find you. And I'd be finished. So make up your mind to live here or not at all.
6: There must be some other solution, Mr. Drumlin. I'll go crazy down here. I'm used to using my mind, figuring, planning. Down here, there's nothing to think about.
1: Shut up!
6: Listen. What's that? Footsteps.
1: My warning system has picked them up. Somebody's here in the sub-level 7.
6: Listen to them. They must be coming after
1: us. You keep quiet. There can't be more than two or three of them. Possibly just a routine inspection by a couple of engineers. I'll turn out the lights so they won't suspect we're in here. Now keep still so I can't tell what part of the fence they're in.
2: We must be getting close, Commander.
3: Yes, according to the chief engineer, the most likely place for Vogel and Drumlin to hide out is the old engineering living room. It's right around this next turn.
2: What do we do? Rush them?
3: Maybe our best bet. Draw your ray gun.
2: Ready, sir.
3: All right. The door to the living quarters is just a few yards around the corner. Let's get him.
1: All right, Corey. Hold it. Hold it right where you are. Better go back the way you came, Corey. You can't get us. Go on. Get going.
3: Drumlin, can you hear us?
1: You bet we can hear you.
3: Then listen. All the entrances to the upper levels are guarded. You're trapped. If you don't believe me, just try to escape.
1: Listen, I know ways out of this sub-level region that the engineers don't know about. You're the one who's trapped. Listen. Do you hear that, Corey?
3: Yes.
1: Those are the old atmosphere pumps. Right now, they're pumping raw ammonia and methane into the lower levels and separating the methane.
3: Cut them off, Drumlin. I'm coming through that door.
1: I wouldn't try it. That door is built to shield against an explosion. The kind you're going to hear in a moment.
2: What does he mean, Commander?
3: He's bluffing, Happy. Methane isn't explosive. Neither is ammonia.
1: Not by themselves. You couldn't explode raw Saturn atmosphere. But, Commander, I'm pouring pure methane into the lower levels. And I'm going to explode that methane. I'm going to ignite it.
3: Even if you could, you wouldn't be such a fool. You'd blast all these lower levels apart.
1: That's right. And I can do it. Listen. Hear that, Corey?
3: Drumlin, what are you doing?
1: Those are the old generators. I can overload them. Somewhere in the lower levels, something will blow out. The spark will ignite the methane.
3: Drumlin, listen to me. You'll blow yourself up.
1: No, I won't. You and the cadet will get it first. Then the explosion will spread through the lower levels. There'll be panic up above, on the surface, and I can escape. Who's going to worry about capturing me and Vogel when the whole city's exploding underground?
3: Turn off those generators!
2: Commander, it's blowing up.
3: Unless we turn those generators off, you'll blow up the entire city.
1: That was the 10th sub-level. It's only a matter of seconds.
3: Come on, Happy. Let's charge that door.
2: Once more,
1: I'm increasing the power, Corey.
3: With all your weight now, Happy?
2: Yes, sir. They're broken in. Run for it, Vogel.
3: I'll get Drumlin, Happy. You turn off the generator.
2: Yes, sir. You're too late, Corey. Nothing you can do.
3: Need some help, Happy?
2: I found the switches, sir. There.
3: Well, that does it, Hap. The danger's over. I'll handle Drumlin. You hold Vogel.
2: Yes, Commander.
6: Commander. This man Drumlin threatened my life. He forced me into the whole thing. He stole the platoon.
3: Yes, yes, Vogel. When we get back to Terra, you can write us another note.
2: And this time, Vogel, do us a favor, will you? Sign your name.
5: An exciting preview of next week's Space Patrol adventure in just a moment.
2: This is Cadet Happy, gang. I just saw a top priority bulletin from communications. You know what it said? It said there isn't much more time to get a projectoscope because the offer soon ends. Jump in Jupiter. You just can't be without a projectoscope. Why, it's terrific. It's shaped like a rocket ship, the commander's rocket ship, and it's 6 inches long, and it's made of plastic, and it's blue and yellow, and it's got 4 big tail fins and a radar antenna, and gosh, I'm running out of breath because the projectoscope is just so wonderful I can't tell you about it fast enough. You better take over, Captain Tufeld. I'm grounded.
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7: It's a cosmic torpedo right off our port side.
8: Who could be firing at us?
7: 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The next blast will get us sure.
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0: No, stay where you are. Do not break the stillness of this moment. For this is a time of mystery, a time when imagination is free and moves forward swiftly, silently. This is the Haunting Hour. Assignment Death.
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3: But Larry said Mike Velvetto likes you. How come?
4: Well, he wriggled out of the charges easy enough. He thought it was a big joke and told everybody he admired my spirit.
5: And he called Dick to his headquarters and offered him a job as one of his boys.
3: That's the funniest thing I ever heard. What a strange man.
4: You can't help liking Velvet. That's the danger. But he's poison just the same.
3: Well, Dick, I'm going to get his picture whether you help me or not.
4: Well, if that's the way you feel, Ellen, I guess I'll have to go along. You'll do it my way?
3: Of course. Oh, I knew you'd help me, Dick. You're wonderful.
4: Wait and see. If we leave now, we'll be there just after dark. Get your camera, Ellen, and don't bring something too conspicuous.
3: I won't. We'll go just as soon as I come back, huh?
5: I'm coming along, Dick. You think this is dangerous?
4: There's one way it might be done, Larry. You'll have to help me with my plan. It'll be dangerous enough if we succeed. If we fail, it'll be just plain murder. Button your coats, boys and girls. This is it.
3: This old garage, Dick? Mike Velvetto can't be very successful.
4: You're going to get the surprise of your life in through this door. Straight ahead.
5: I don't like the way those mechanics look at us, Dick.
4: Pay him no mind, pal. It's the camera Ellen's carrying that's got him stumped. You know, Velvet lives in the penthouse on top of this building, but he has his office back there.
3: Look at that character lounging by the door.
5: Where, oh, where have I seen that tight-fitting coat, that pulled-down hat?
4: That is Rosie. If you think that bulge in his pocket is a harmonica, think again.
3: I don't like this place.
4: You just take your picture and keep your temper, baby. Hi, Rosie. Velvet in? It's all right, kid. Relax.
6: Thanks, loudmouth. I'm the nervous type. Better camera?
4: Guessed it the first time, Rosie. Tell Velvet Dick Ryan's here with a couple of friends.
6: Why not? Tell her damn them things smash easy.
4: He warned Velvet by pushing that buzzer. The door opens electrically.
3: I don't think I like Rosie.
5: I don't think Rosie likes you. Keep sick, Ellen. Be polite and keep your temper.
3: You two must think I'm redheaded. I'm sorry. That's the second time.
6: The chief says okay. Let the dame come first.
4: Go ahead, Ellen. I think Rosie wants to frisk us. We're as clean as a whistle.
7: Please, Rosie. Those are my friends.
4: I'm sorry, kid. You can frisk you some other time. Hello there, Velvet.
7: Delighted to see you again, Dick, my friend.
4: I'd like you to meet a couple of colleagues, Ellen Maitland and Larry Nelson.
3: How do you do?
4: We were going by. We thought we'd drop in.
7: But of course. Perhaps a little drink of something?
3: No, thanks.
7: No? I see you like my office, Miss Maitland.
3: Why, I'm speechless, Mr. Velvetto. It's beautiful. I never dreamed.
7: That's such a rough exterior. I know. Deception is my business.
3: Oh, but these pictures, they're the real thing, not reproductions. Look, Larry.
5: Yes, I noticed the minute I came in. Mr. Velvetto must be something of a collector.
7: In a modest way. Oh, I see you've noticed that daub in back of my desk, Mr. Nelson. Hideous, isn't it? A fine example of non-objective art.
5: Well, personally, I don't go for lines, planes, colors all thrown together without any meaning.
7: But that picture has a special meaning for my associates. You see, Mr. Nelson, it fronts a wall safe, which very often contains large sums of money. That they appreciate. But I talk of myself while Miss Maitland is anxious to take my picture.
3: Oh!
4: Well, you guessed it, Velvet. I know how you feel, but she insisted. And then your reputation for never refusing a beautiful woman.
7: Oh, well, you know me, Dick. Well, I shall sit here behind my desk and look like a successful merchant. Please, Rosie. We should have explained to him that Miss Maitland was reaching in her pocket for a flash bulb.
4: Oh, I had forgotten that Rosie was still with us.
7: That is one of his virtues. So unobtrusive.
4: The nervous type is always dangerous, though, don't you think, Velvet? I'll just sit here out of the way until Ellen's set.
7: I see our charming friend is ready. Well, I shall continue to talk so that we shall have a more informal study.
3: Okay.
7: Well, over so soon?
3: I'm sorry if the flash bulb blinded you. One shot Ellen, they call me.
7: A lovely camera. May I see it?
3: That is, well, you see,

0: Mr. Velvetto, I don't...
1: You hurt him, sister.
2: Don't be afraid, Ellen. Velvet hates violence.
1: You're afraid I'll smash your camera?
0: What?
1: No, nothing of the sort. I'm curious to see if it came out well. We'll open the bag.
0: Oh, so. Please. Oh, now you've ruined the negative.
1: Oh, you mean the light. Oh, I'm dreadfully sorry, Miss Maitland. I simply don't have any understanding of these things. If I've spoiled it, I must pay you.
0: But you did it on purpose. You let me take it and then...
2: Temper, baby.
1: I don't blame her in the least. Here, Miss Maitland, I must pay. I insist.
0: Oh, no, thank you.
2: You might as well take it, Ellen. You'll hurt his feelings. Well, we'll be running along. Nice to see you, Velvet.
0: Goodbye.
3: I'll see you tomorrow, Chief.
1: No hard feelings, I hope. You must drop in again. I'll not be so clumsy next time you take my picture, Miss Maitland.
2: Yes, I bet he won't. Well, thank you, Rosie. Give my love to the wife and kids.
3: Velvet's soft, Ryan. I ain't. Keep your nose clean, loudmouth.
2: Excellent advice, Rosie. You needn't see us to the street. Come on, Ellen.
4: I'm looking forward to that street, on my saying. How about you, Ellen?
5: I'm furious with the both of you. I'll never speak to either of you again, letting me make a fool of myself like that.
4: Good Lord, Ellen. You didn't actually think he'd let you shoot him without a squawk.
2: Now, hold that until we get out. Okay, ladies before gents.
0: Right.
2: What'd you get it, Larry?
4: And it passed out when Rosie started frisking. She'd found that candid camera under my coat.
0: You mean you had a midget concealed?
4: Ellen, of course. How else? I watched you, synchronized it with your flash. You held his attention. I got the picture.
0: Just because we came back to the office doesn't mean you have to work, Dick Ryan.
2: Now, there's nothing we can do until Larry gets that developed and tries an enlargement.
0: He's had enough time. He could come back here with us.
2: Now, look, Ellen, his apartment darkroom is the safest place for that negative. This has got to be a secret for a while, remember?
0: Well, that's all right with me. And I'm still mad, Dick. Why in the world didn't you tell me?
2: Because it wouldn't have been as convincing. No act in the world could have had that ring of sincerity, Ellen. Wow, talk about registering disappointment and rage.
0: Let's change the subject. What if you didn't fool him?
2: Then the three of us had better pack our... Oh, good. There must be Larry now. Hello.
6: Hi, Dick. Tell Ellen she's got a picture. Couldn't have been better.
2: Good and clear? What about enlarging?
6: Every detail. Just what I wanted. I'm going back in my dark room now and really blow it up. You want to come out? Wait a minute.
2: What's the matter?
6: Thought I heard someone come in. No, don't, please.
2: Larry. Larry, all right.
0: Is something wrong?
2: Yeah. Come on, we've got to get to Larry quick.
0: Oh.
2: It's backfired, Ellen. We didn't fool anybody but ourselves.
7: Look, Ryan, I'm only a copper, not a mind reader. If Elvis is behind this, like you say... You've seen the last of your friend.
2: There's no question who did it, Lieutenant, but if Larry's still alive, we've got to get to him.
7: If he was alive when he went out of here, he ain't now. I know that mob. We'll probably find him at the bottom of the river in a few days.
2: You got here before we did. Wasn't there
7: you
2: any...
7: You saw everything we did. One bloody print on the floor near the phone. From what you say, this gorilla probably sliced him with his gun butt and then went after that picture.
2: And Larry came too, and... You suppose they took him to question him?
7: Why not? You say the three of you were in on it. Only it was a revolver shot that made the neighbors call us. Sounds like curtains to me.
2: I didn't hear any shot over the phone.
7: Because that punk pulled the wires out. Well, here comes your young lady.
5: Dick, it's awful. It looks as though a cyclone hit Larry's dark room.
2: Yeah, I know. Rosie sure messed it up. No sign of the picture, of course.
5: No. Dick, if you don't mind, I'd rather not stay here any longer.
2: Yeah, I know how you feel. Let's go. Thanks for letting us look around, Lieutenant. We'll be at the office tomorrow if you want it.
7: Well, if I got your story straight, it might be smart for you and the young lady to kind of keep out of sight for a while.
2: Yes, you can depend on that. I know how Rosie works.
7: We'll pull him in. Give him a going over. Of course, your story isn't exactly proof, but it might give Velvet ideas.
2: Such as shutting us up.
7: Oh.
2: Well, pleasant dreams, Lieutenant.
7: Mm-hmm.
2: Come on, Ellen.
0: Oh, Dick, I feel sick. About Larry, I mean.
2: Yeah, me too. Let's walk down. It's only one flight.
0: All right.
2: You know, they could have carried Larry down the fire escape and back.
0: Dick, do you really think he's still alive?
2: I wish to heaven I... Oh, for Pete's sake, why kid myself? No, I don't.
0: And you think we're in terrible danger, don't you?
2: Now, don't let the lieutenant scare you, baby. If Velvet's got the negative back now, I don't
5: see... But we were in on it just as much as Larry.
2: That doesn't seem fair. He should take the rap, does it?
5: Certainly doesn't.
2: Well, let's grab a cab. I'll take you home. There's one right there at the corner. Back into the hall, Ellen, quick. Press back against the wall. It was that cab. The shot came from that cab.
5: Dick, what can we do?
2: We're all right now, Ellen. We're all right now.
5: We're being hunted, Dick. Velvet's after us. What about tomorrow?
2: Just keep your fingers crossed and pray the guy was wrong who said tomorrow never comes.
8: Hello, this is Marvin Miller with another page from your American Heritage scrapbook. Sell the cook stove if necessary and come to Chicago. You must see this fair. A pretty compelling message, isn't it? Well, that's what one of the 27 million visitors to Chicago's Columbian Exposition of 1893 wrote to his parents. The exposition was described as a dream in plaster. The dream was born in 1891 when 15 of America's foremost architects, sculptors, painters, and landscape planners met in Chicago to design a world's exposition commemorating the 400th anniversary of Columbus's discovery of a new world. It took a near miracle to transform the 650 acres of lakefront property into landscape parks and islands with lagoons to mirror the 14 white plaster exposition palaces. But it was done. The World's Columbian Exposition was dedicated on October 12, 1892, but construction delays kept the general public away until May 1, 1893. President Grover Cleveland was there for the official opening. For 6 months, 150,000 visitors a day were treated to the marvels of the fair. They came from all over the world to see the many wonders, such as the 12-foot statue made of pure silver from the mining state of Montana, California's exhibit of a mounted knight in full armor made entirely of prunes, the pillar of light in the Palace of Electricity, which gave many their first view of Thomas Edison's incandescent miracle, a 264-foot wheel designed by George Washington Gale Ferris, from which 60 persons riding in the wheel's 36 big cars could look down on the exposition's midway and see the exhibits of the 77 countries represented, the minarets of Persia, the camels of Egypt, the pagodas of Japan. This was the Columbian Exposition, a miniature world built on the shores of Lake Michigan.
2: Dick Ryan back again, sadder and wiser, and no wonder. I'd helped Ellen Maitland get her picture of Mike Velvetto, the gangster, all right. We let Ellen go through the motions while Larry Nelson actually did the job with a candid camera hidden under his coat. He'd called us later from his apartment to tell us it was a perfect shot. And a moment later, I heard the fear in his voice as Rosie slugged him. One look at his wrecked darkroom and the spot of blood near his telephone, and we didn't need the police to tell us the negative was gone and Larry would probably be found in the river the next day. And it didn't take pot shots from a passing taxi to let us know Ellen and I were next on Velvet's list. You have to live the nightmare of being on the wrong end of a manhunt to feel the horror of it. You don't feel like going home to bed. You get a craving for lights, bright lights, and for people. Lots of people. That's why Ellen and I picked a well-lighted eating joint for a snack before I took her home.
5: Let's sit at the counter, Dick, near the door.
2: Okay. Well, let's take a peek at the menu.
5: Oh.
2: What's the matter with you, Ellen?
5: Look in that mirror. The reflection of that man back there. Dick, he's one of those men from Velvet's garage.
2: Well, you're crazy, Ellen. He didn't follow you.
5: Well, let's get out of here, Dick. I'm scared.
2: All right. Straight for the door and don't look back.
5: I don't have to. He got up when we did.
2: Never mind that. We'll lose him in the crowd. Come on.
5: Walk so fast, Dick. I can't keep up with you.
2: We may have imagined that man was following us, Ellen. At the same time, I don't like getting out of the crowd.
5: We turn left here, Dick.
2: Oh, you would live on one of these quiet side streets. Way down the end, I suppose.
5: That's right. The end house on the other side of the street.
2: All right, come on. Let's cross. The light's with us.
5: Look out, Dick. There's a car coming right through that red light.
2: Don't stop, Ellen. Keep going. Come on, run. How do you like? He missed us by 2 feet.
5: Crazy, drunken driver.
2: Drunk, nothing. That car was parked at the intersection waiting for you to come home. Our pal Velvet sure means business.
5: Dick, I don't want to go home. I won't. Velvet knows where I live. The car waiting to run us over proves it. Maybe somebody's waiting in my apartment in the dark.
2: You've got to snap out of this, Ellen.
5: Well, let's try to get back to the office. We'll sit up the rest of the night. Please, Dick. I'll feel better when it's daylight.
2: That's what I thought, but daylight didn't help. In fact, we felt even more out in the open. That's the terror of being hunted. It grows like some clinging, choking weed. We set out for breakfast, and neither of us left the editorial offices until I ducked out for a shave about noon. But when the barber lifted the razor and I got the shakes, I knew that that was the breaking point.
5: I'm so glad you came back, Dick. I don't think I can stand this any longer. I jump when anyone speaks. I watch strangers.
2: You don't have to tell me, Ellen. I know. I've decided to have it out with Velvet. I'd rather look down Rosie's automatic than sit around waiting for it.
5: What are we going to do?
2: I'm going to Velvet, lay my cards on the table, and try to talk him out of it.
5: Well, I'm going with you, and don't you try to stop me.
2: As far as the drugstore across from his place, Ellen. You wait there, keep in the open with people around you. If I don't show up in half an hour, then the police will really have something to work on.
1: But, my dear Dick, I already know your whole story. The police paid me a little visit this morning. In fact, Rosie here was just released.
3: And who's saying to the coppers, Chief? This loudmouth. Give me 10 minutes with him, Velvet.
1: Now, Rosie, Mr. Ryan is a friend of mine, aren't you, Dick?
2: Now, look, Velvet, I was a fool to trick you, a slobbering idiot, I admit it. But I came here of my own free will.
1: Please, not so excited, my friend. I'd forgive you, except for the little matter of the police.
2: If Larry's still alive, Velvet, it's not too late. Maybe you can square yourself, but if you've killed him...
1: No, Larry is still alive. You can depend on it.
2: Well, then, for heaven's sakes, call off your thugs and forget it ever happened.
1: Still, Dick, I do not like having this picture of me floating around.
2: What? You mean Larry got away with it? You haven't got him?
3: Listen, loudmouth, we ain't got nobody.
1: Ungrammatic, but true.
2: Well, that makes a difference. In that case, I'm telling you, Velvet, lay off me. Ellen Maitland is waiting for me nearby. If I'm not back, she'll buzz the cops again.
1: The nice young lady with the camera? Where is she?
2: You think I'm crazy enough to tell you?
1: I think you're crazy not to. But it doesn't matter. Since the police, one of my boys has been tailing you. You know.
2: If anything happens to that girl...
1: You're a bigger fool than I thought, Ryan. As my guest, you're perfectly safe. But to leave this girl outside...
2: I don't know why you're lying, Velvet. But don't tell me that you can't control your trigger man.
1: This man's a fool, Rosie. Let me have your gun. And find that stool pigeon who was here last night. You know the one I mean.
3: Sniffy? The little junkie?
1: Yeah, that one. I have a job for him.
3: Save some of the loudmouth for me, boss.
2: Well, Velvet, I didn't know you went in for handling a rod.
1: I'll admit it is distasteful. But you're so stupid, Dick. Come, I must lock you up. A few hours thinking will do you good. Now it's my turn to play the tricks.
2: I really sweated out that afternoon. Hours went by and no Ellen. For a minute, when I heard Larry had gotten away, I thought we had the upper hand. But by evening, I was fit to be tied. First, I heard the key in the lock.
3: You, loudmouth. Come on.
2: If anything's happened to Ellen, Rosie, I'll get you in Velvet if it's the last thing I do.
3: I'm frightened. Why should we hurt the dame?
2: You had a couple of good tries at it last night.
3: Right, boy. Come on, get in the elevator.
2: Elevator? You mean that...
3: You've seen him before. Get in. We're going down to Velvet's office behind the garage.
2: Is Ellen there?
3: You'll see. Hold out your hands.
2: Handcuffs. All the modern equipment, huh, kid? Self-service elevator to the private office. Handcuffs. You got a gas chamber down there?
3: Shut up. Hold your hands still. Maybe you're one of Velvet's favorite characters. You ain't mine.
2: I'm not impressed with Velvet's hospitality, Rosie. I must have been locked up there hours. What time is it?
3: 9. All right, no tricks now.
2: Ellen!
5: Dick!
2: They found you. You all right?
5: Of course I am, Dick. But I've been worried sick about you. They told me if I didn't come with them...
2: Yeah, I know, honey, I know. It's one of Velvet's bright ideas.
5: But you're handcuffed. Dick, have they hurt you?
3: Break it up, love buds. Nobody ain't been hurt yet. Sit down here, loudmouth. You there, sister.
2: Well, it sort of looks like it, Ellen. Now you see how handy it is to have a garage outside your office. I wonder if they can spare the gas to take us for a ride.
3: Button the lip, right, boy. I don't like that kind of talk.
5: Velvet had me locked up for a long time, and then he asked me to do the strangest thing, Dick. He told me...
3: Look, sister, this is Velvet's party. He'll do the talking.
5: Well, maybe that's him now.
3: Sit quiet, both of you. I get paid for opening doors. It's okay, Chief.
9: Hold it, Rosie. Don't move. It'd be a pleasure to shoot you. Step back now.
2: Larry Nelson. They didn't kill you.
5: Larry, are we glad to see you?
2: For heaven's sakes, boy, you all right?
9: Sure, fine. Keep your hand away from that pocket, Rosie.
5: Oh, you just come in time, Larry. How'd you get away from them last night?
2: No questions now, Ellen. Look, Larry, I don't know what's up, but we got to move fast. Velvet's around somewhere. I got a feeling he was just about to move us out of here.
9: Sit tight, Dick. I'll take care of everything. This mug first.
5: Larry, did you have to do that?
9: I've been itching to put him out cold ever since yesterday.
2: Well, it's done now, Larry. Take the key out of his pocket and get these cuffs off me.
9: Keep your shirt on, Dick. I want to take a look at that safe.
5: Oh, for heaven's sake, Larry, we don't have time for that.
9: I happen to know there's a fortune in cash in there this minute, right behind this picture.
2: Listen, pal, you're nuts. Now leave it on the wall.
9: Non-objective art, huh, Ellen? You might like to take a good look at it. You know it is a whim of Velvet to have the combination worked right into the design of that thing?
5: Are you serious, Larry?
9: Wait and see, baby. I've got that combination now. I'll have it open in a second.
2: Oh, you're kidding, Larry. Fooling around with that safe when it's a matter of life and death. Cut it out.
9: Not me, brother. Not after I went to the trouble of getting a photo of that painting to enlarge and study.
5: You got the combination from that picture yesterday? But I thought...
9: Yeah, sure. You thought we were taking a picture of Velvet.
2: Well, no wonder Velvet was hunting us. If he knew you had that combination, Larry.
9: Wise up, chump. Velvet hasn't been hunting you. He saved your lives by keeping you hidden this afternoon. I've been hunting you.
5: No. Oh, Larry, no. Those shots, that taxi...
9: You gave me a lot of trouble, Ellen. Don't edge up, Dick. You wouldn't want this gun to go off.
2: I'm not, Larry. I still don't believe it. You're sick. You're out of your mind. I heard you over the phone when Rosie attacked you.
9: Little death scene for your benefit, Dick. I knew you'd spill the story to the cops. And when I got rid of you two, Velvet would be a sin to be blamed for your killing.
5: But we're your friends, Larry. Why would you want to kill us?
9: You were the only ones who knew I had the picture. You'd have figured out that I cracked this safe once the story hit the papers.
2: I see. You still plan to kill us and let Rosie take the rap?
9: Uh-huh. That's right. Now just stand where you are, where I can see you, while I'm opening the safe.
5: Let him, Dick. Let him open the safe.
9: Very kind of you, Ellen. Now, two to the left. I appreciate both of you helping me get this combination. One to the simple as can be. Just open the door and help myself. I can... Oh, my eyes!
5: It's the flash bulb I put in the safe, Dick. It's blinded him.
9: Don't make a move, either of you. I've still got this gun. This will wear off in a minute.
5: Look out, Dick. There's Velvet. He's going to kill me.
9: Oh.
2: Okay, Velvet, you got him. He dropped the gun.
1: It was getting awfully stuffy hiding in the closet. And I suppose it wasn't very sporting of me to shoot a man who was temporarily blinded.
2: Larry is all right. You just winged him in the shoulder.
1: Yeah, my shooting's really improving. Now, let's all be very calm. How do you feel, Mr. Nelson?
10: Not so good.
1: Well, we'll fix your shoulder. And as for the effect of the flashbulb...
2: And now, wait just a minute. What is a flashbulb doing in that safe?
5: I put it there, Dick. The camera, too. Velvet made me do it, but he wouldn't tell me why.
1: My dear Ellen, would you have believed me if I'd told you your friend Larry was trying to kill you?
2: How in the world did you know Larry was after it?
1: I knew my boys weren't, and that Rosie hadn't killed him. If he'd staged a phony death, he had to be up to something. When the police revealed he'd taken a picture in here, it meant he had my combination.
2: Well, that was the neatest trick of the week. I've got to thank you for saving our lives, Velvet.
1: All I did was have a certain stool pigeon notify Larry that you were being held in my office, that I was out of town, and that the contents of the safe were worthwhile.
5: You aren't going to do anything to him, are you?
1: My dear Ellen, do you think I'm a gangster? Larry has a picture of me. I have one of him opening my safe. Why should anyone object to a little business-like discussion?
2: I think the police might object to attempted murder.
1: That you can't prove without me, Dick, so I suggest you forget it. If Larry is willing, he can go to work for me.
2: Work for you, nothing. From now on, Larry is going to work for the warden.

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0: Come in. Welcome. I'm E.G. Marshall. I'm sure you know by now that the door you have just entered leads to a strange world, a land of forbidden fancies, peopled by giants and pygmies, kings and cobblers, saints and sinners. Happy children play in its streets, while just behind lurk iniquitous monsters. Unspeakable crimes are committed here, and acts of breathtaking valor. You are the sovereign in this place. It is the realm of your own imagination. Our story this time searches one of its deep recesses, the hidden place of fear.
1: Stop! Don't go down there, Mr. Ellis.
2: I've got to get off this ship.
1: Please, listen to me. There's only one thing to do. Go to the police.
2: The police?
1: Tell them the whole story and ask for protection.
2: I can't do that. I'm going to make a break and run for it.
1: No! Don't panic. And above all things, don't run. They're sure to spot you if you do.
2: I've got to take that chance.
1: Oh, no. Try to mingle with the passengers. Walk slowly. Saunter. Here, take my arm.
2: Keep away from me. I'm a living target. Stay out of range, Miss Hannigan. Stay out of range. Your life depends on it.
0: Mystery drama, Death Pays No Dividend, was written especially for the Mystery Theater by Mary Jane Higbee and stars Ann Shepherd and Guy Sorrell. It is sponsored in part by Buick Motor Division. I'll be back shortly with Act One.
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4: Here's a tip from your Better Business Bureau on the metric system. You know, use of the metric system as a uniform system of measurement in this country is growing rapidly. But of course, you want to know how it will affect you, right? Well, take driving your car, for example. The kilometer will replace the mile in expressing distances. Right now, 1 mile is equal to 1,760 yards or 5,280 feet. Now, isn't it easier to remember that 1 kilometer is equal to 1,000 meters? Your car's speedometer will also change from miles per hour to kilometers per hour. So will speed limit signs on the highways. And again, the standard unit of measure will be the meter. And so when you order a tank full of gas, the liquid measure will be in liters, not gallons. For example, a fill-up of 16 gallons is equal to 60 liters. For more information on the metric system, write to Metric Information Office, National Bureau of Standards, Washington, D.C.
0: A famous traveler once said that the most important words in any language are, "Where is the exit?" "Où est la sortie?" "Donde está la salida?" But what of the place where there is no way out, where every wall is a blank one, marked no exit? This is the circumstance of three men whose work brings them to the tip of a very small island. There was once a stockade here. It was the wall for which the street was named. Wall Street is silent now. The rush of the day has not yet descended. But 30 stories above the narrow street, footsteps echo sharply along a marble corridor.
5: Miss Hannigan! Miss Hannigan, wait!
1: Oh, Mr. Green. Good morning.
5: I didn't expect you here at this hour in the morning.
1: Mr. Green, I've been so worried.
4: about getting another job? Well, I'm sure we can help you. Our recommendation should be worth something in spite
1: of... No, not about myself. It's Mr. Ellis.
4: Oh?
1: He's horribly depressed.
4: Well, that's only to be expected. You put your whole life into a business, and then through no fault of your own, it suddenly blows up in your face.
1: No, wait. Please, don't open the office door yet. I've got to tell you something.
4: Well, couldn't you tell me inside?
1: No, I think Mr. Ellis may be inside there. I do hope so. He's not in his apartment. He worked late last night cleaning out the desk and making the last arrangements.
4: It's like a funeral.
1: Oh, it's worse than a funeral for Mr. Ellis. He's not like you and Mr. Folger. You both have family, someone to share.
4: Well, it's small comfort to share disgrace with people you love, to drag them down with you. My two boys...
1: I know. I didn't mean to minimize. It's just that, well, frankly, I'm afraid Mr. Ellis is going to do away with himself.
4: Kill himself?
1: Yes.
4: Oh, no, he wouldn't do that.
1: He made me go home last night. I wanted to stay with him, but he forced me to leave. I tried nearly all night to get him by phone. No answer.
4: Well, let's get in and see what's going on.
1: Oh, good heavens. Papers blowing all over the place.
4: Oh, there's a draft.
1: The wind... Mr. Green, look. Standing on the ledge to the left of the window.
6: Good Lord. Careful, Miss Hannigan. We mustn't startle him. He might jump. You better speak to him, but quietly.
1: Yes, yes.
6: Try to sound calm.
1: Mr. Ellis, don't do it. Mr. Ellis, please don't. Mr. Ellis, he doesn't seem to hear me.
6: He hears you all right. Try again.
1: Come back in, please. You may hurt somebody else if you... Mr. Ellis, listen to me. Come back. You mustn't do this. Please. It's no use.
6: I'll try.
4: Victor. Victor, don't do it. Listen to me. What I'm going to say is important. There's a better way. Did you hear me? There's a better way. John and I have a plan. You may be doing the right thing, Vic, but you're doing it the wrong way. Victor, get back in here.
1: Oh, he moved.
6: He's coming in.
1: Yes.
6: When he gets his head to the window, grab his arm.
1: Oh, if only he doesn't fall now.
6: Damn narrow ledge.
1: Oh, dear Lord, don't let him fall. Don't let him.
6: Oh, there you are, Victor. A steady old man.
1: Come, Mr. Ellis.
6: Let me go. All right, all right. Sit down.
1: Thank God.
6: Close the window, Miss Hannigan.
7: I looked down. I could have done it if I hadn't looked down. I fouled this up like everything else. I can't do anything right.
1: Oh, don't say that. Nothing that happened was your fault. You were all victims of a rotten crook.
7: I didn't have the guts to jump. Just didn't have the guts.
1: Thank heaven you didn't. You must never try a thing like that again. Never.
6: All right.
1: It's a sin.
6: It's all right now, Miss Hannigan.
1: Yes. Yes, it's all right now. I'd never forgive myself.
6: No, calm down.
8: Good morning. What's going on? What's with Miss Hannigan?
4: She's had a bad shock.
8: What happened?
4: Later, John. Please, Miss Hannigan.
1: I'm so scared. I'm helpless. I'd never forgive myself.
8: Look, come on. Snap out of it. Miss Hannigan.
4: She's been under a terrible strain.
1: I'm sorry. My nerves.
4: Yes, yes, of course. Victor, get us some water, will you?
7: Oh, I'm sure. I'll be a moment.
4: I've got to talk to you alone, John.
8: Okay. Come in my office.
4: Are you sure you're all right now, Miss Hannigan?
1: I'm sorry I let go like that. It won't happen again.
4: All right. Relax. Try to go on as though nothing had happened.
7: Here's the water. I didn't mean to put you through this. You of all people.
4: Come on, John.
8: I think we should let Miss Hannigan go home.
1: No, that won't be necessary, Mr. Folger. I'm all right.
5: Kent?
2: Yes?
5: What did you mean? There's a better way.
2: We'll talk about it later.
8: Now, what was going on?
2: Victor tried to jump out of the window.
8: What?
2: He was standing on the ledge when we got here this morning.
8: Oh, for Pete's sake. That idiot. How long was he out there? Did he draw a crowd?
2: No. Well, I suppose somebody must have seen him, though.
8: That fool.
2: Well, this settles it, John. We've got to let him in on the scheme.
8: No. Vic's too unstable. He's sure to blow it.
2: It's the only way to keep him from blowing it. It's obvious. If word gets around that a member of the firm tried to commit suicide and then something happened to us, they'd never stop the investigation.
8: Not until our families were starving. Damn it all, that's not going to happen. I'm going to meet my obligation to Marie.
2: We both have obligations, John.
8: I'm not going to leave my wife helpless. I'm going to provide for her if it's the last thing I do.
2: It will be. Look, you don't understand, Victor. His father founded this firm, and it's been Victor's whole life a sort of memorial to his father. Well, now this scandal... Well, the mood he's in, he's apt to do anything. The only way to protect the scheme is to let him in on it.
8: Oh, you're probably right. But all my instincts are against it.
2: Well, shall I get him in here?
8: Yeah, I guess so.
2: I'll get him. But if he louses this up...
5: Vic?
9: Yes?
5: Come in here a minute, will you?
9: Yes. What is it?
8: Close the door. You made a jackass of yourself, didn't
2: you? Cool it, John.
9: Have you got some cockeyed scheme to keep the scandal from breaking? Don't waste my time. We'll be lucky if we get less than 20 years.
8: Oh, come on. Drop the emotional jag and talk sense. Kent and I are in a worse spot than you are. We both have families to provide for, right? And there is just one way to do it. Our life insurance.
9: You can't collect on suicide.
8: We know that. But you can collect on murder.
9: What? I don't get it.
8: A good, clean bullet in the back of the head when you're least expecting it.
2: It's an easy way to go, Vic. You'd never know what hit you.
9: Well, how do you think you're going to bring that off?
8: Never mind. I can bring it off. Years ago, I did a favor for somebody. I didn't know him too well, but I used to drop into his place once in a while to... Well, never mind what for. Later, he got mixed up with some pretty notorious characters, so I figured he'd be in a position to arrange what they call a contract.
9: What kind of contract?
8: Oh, for Pete's sake, I know you've devoted your whole life to the firm, but don't you ever go to the movies?
2: You must know there's such a thing as a hired killer.
9: Oh, that kind of contract?
8: Yes, that kind.
9: So?
8: We have two contracts right now. Now, do you want to make a third?
9: You mean pay somebody to kill me?
8: Yeah, $3,000.
9: Well, now, I don't
8: know. It makes a great deal more sense than what you just tried to do.
2: No pain.
8: No mess. These guys are professionals.
9: It's a tough idea to get used to. How do I go about it?
8: One quick phone call and $3,000 in cash.
2: Now, maybe you ought to take a few hours to think it over.
9: Well, I've tried three times to kill myself. I haven't the nerve. Okay, go ahead. Make your phone call.
2: You're sure?
9: Yes.
8: Because once I complete this call, there'll be no turning back.
2: You understand that, Victor?
8: You gotta be sure you want to go through with... Hello? Is Louis there? Right, I'll hold on. You sure you want me to go ahead?
9: Yes.
8: Louis? This is John Folger. Yes, I know. I promise not to call you again. No, we're going through with it. We, want to add another name to the shareholders. 3,000, right? Where? All three of us? Oh. All right. Will do. We're to put the money in a book in the 42nd Street Library. Put the book back on the shelf at exactly 5 p.m. Walk out and stand for a few minutes chatting near the lions on the library steps. And then split.
10: Oh, they're kidding.
8: Oh, no. They're in earnest. Deadly earnest.
10: Why hang around on the steps?
8: I should imagine somebody wants to get a good look at us.
10: The killer?
8: Yes. It would be a shame to rub out the wrong guys.
0: A suicide pact. But quite unlike your ordinary run-of-the-mill agreement, the participants have relinquished any option of withdrawing. From now on, each one knows that his next move may well be his last. We'll see how they stand up under that unpleasant knowledge when we return with Act Two.
11: Your Lung Association takes great pride in preventing the half a dirty dozen.
12: They call me tuberculosis. TB for short, but not for long, right? Wrong.
13: Yeah, I have chronic bronchitis. That's my trademark. Don't dismiss it lightly, unless you'd like to meet my friend here.
14: Emphysema, that's me. The kind of guy who'd steal your last breath. Occasionally, I'm mistaken for...
15: asthma. I'm strictly impartial. I don't care whose breath I rob. They even steal from kids.
13: I'm a cigarette. Now, I may be little, but I'm dangerous. After all, you know what they say about small packages.
14: Air pollution, alias the gray ghost. I can do more damage at one time than all these guys put together just by hanging around.
11: To join in the fight against breath robbers, see your doctor at the first sign of shortness of breath. Don't smoke and try to avoid polluted air. Your Lung Association considers it a matter of life and breath.
16: What are you building with your blocks?
17: I want to make a world bigger than me.
16: Oh, well, it looks pretty good.
17: Yep, except it needs more blocks.
16: Well, what are you putting into your world?
17: Trees and... doors and garages.
16: Is there anything that you're not going to put into your world?
17: Hats.
16: No hats?
17: Because I'm not going to put any rain in this world.
16: Oh.
17: So nobody needs hats.
16: Hey, it's getting pretty big.
17: It's already as tall as me.
16: Uh-oh. Oh.
17: Okay.
16: Your world fell apart?
17: Yep, except I'm going to build it again.
16: And what kind of world are you going to build next?
17: A world that don't ever fall down.
15: You can build a better world, too. Just begin.
17: Can you give me that block, please?
18: From the Franciscans, with love.

0: Rather than face a financial scandal, the officers of a small but highly respected Wall Street firm have decided to commit suicide. Through a go-between, they have arranged for a paid executioner to do the job for them. An easy way out. We'll never know what hit us, they tell each other. But have they considered their remaining days and hours when even the most chance encounter will chill the blood and the question rise, is this the face of my killer? To see how they are facing up under the strain, let's listen to a telephone conversation.
1: Hello.
2: Kent, this is John. You heard what happened?
1: No.
2: Vic goofed off. Ran away. Remember, we were giving May Hannigan a vacation, a cruise to the Caribbean? Well, at the last minute, he decides to go with her.
1: Well, I guess he wants to do some of the things he never took time for before.
2: Oh, come off it. He's running away. He knows they won't dare shoot him aboard ship. They couldn't make a getaway. He's as safe on that boat as he would be in jail.
1: Well, what of it? They'll hit him when he gets off.
2: Well, I was hoping they'd tend to Vic first before they got you or me.
1: Did you tell Louis that?
2: I couldn't tell him anything. He made me promise never to contact him again. Louis's not part of the mob or family or whatever they call it nowadays. They just use his place of business sometimes, meet there.
1: What kind of business is he in?
2: Look, I swore to keep him out of it. Now, what you don't know can't hurt Louis.
1: Okay. Well, I wouldn't worry too much about Vic.
2: Well, damn it all, I do worry. He hasn't got our motivation. Once you and I are out of the way, what's to keep him from getting the wind up and running to the police with the whole story?
1: I don't think he can do that. There's such a thing as accessory before the fact, you know. This may look like a suicide pact to us, but to the police it's going to be murder.
2: Oh. You mean he'd face a murder rap, huh?
1: Well, he might.
2: I just hope he knows that.
3: Startles me every time I hear it.
4: We should be used to it by now. They blow it every day at noon. I've been looking all over the ship for you.
3: I was taking a turn round the deck.
4: Mr. Elias, you're shaking.
3: No, I'm all right.
4: Look, I'm not absolutely sure, but I think I have something wonderful to tell you. Did you hear the news broadcast this morning?
3: No, indeed. I'm not wasting my last few days listening to... I didn't.
4: Well, you know those penny gold stocks you bought a few years ago, you and Mr. Green?
3: Penny gold? Oh, yes, the stock we bought from Harrison to help him out of a tight spot.
4: Mm-hmm.
3: It's worthless.
4: Well, that company, I think it's the same company, has just made the greatest gold strike since 1849.
3: What?
4: Mm-hmm.
3: Harrison's company?
4: I went straight to the radio room as soon as I heard it. The broadcasts are taped, you know, and they were kind enough to run it again for me. I have the notes I took here in my purse. Oh, dear, it's awfully windy, isn't it?
3: We'll go inside.
4: The President Taft Mining Corporation? That's the one, isn't it?
3: I believe so. Yes, here. Let me get the door.
4: Relief to get out of that wind. Now, here's what I took down. The President Taft Mining Corporation has uncovered what seems to be the lost Fortuna vein. That makes sense to you?
3: Yes. The Fortuna. Yes, it does. Harrison mentioned the Fortuna vein.
4: This ledge of almost pure gold said to exist in Mono County, California.
3: Mono County, that's right.
4: Been sought by miners for over 100 years.
3: The Fortuna vein, it must be Harrison's company. Well,
4: this changes everything, doesn't it?
3: Oh, it sure does.
4: You can pay off the debts of that crook and his disgraceful charisma funding company.
3: Well, if this report is accurate, we can.
4: You have a lot of Taft stock, and with the price of gold now...
3: Who'd ever have thought... Why, that part of California has been picked over so much, it seems impossible there'd be an ounce of gold left in the ground. We only bought it to help Harrison out.
4: Oh, I'm so happy for you. You deserve it.
3: Oh, Miss Hannigan, you're a jewel.
4: Oh, Mr. Ellis, my hair.
3: Don't mind my kissing you.
4: No. So happy.
3: What a day. Come on, down to the bar. We'll crack a bottle of champagne. Kent, I'm so glad you decided to telephone me here aboard ship instead of waiting till I got back. I've been trying to get you all afternoon. There was no answer at the office.
2: No, the office is closed.
3: Where are you, home?
2: No, I'm calling from outside, a payphone.
3: Well, great news, eh? It is Harrison's company, isn't it?
2: What?
3: The Taft Mining Corporation.
2: Oh, yes. Yes, Harrison's stock has gone way up, out of sight.
3: Well, that just about gets us off the hook, doesn't it?
2: Yes. Financially, it looks like things can be worked out.
3: Oh, great. Who'd ever have thought it? You got in touch with the bank and called Morgan and Benson, didn't you? Kent? Hello?
2: Yes, I'm here.
3: Kent, John got in touch with that man, Louis, didn't he? Called it off? Kent?
2: Vic, that's why I phoned.
3: Is John all right?
2: No.
3: You mean he didn't get to Louis?
2: He never had the chance.
3: Oh, when? Where?
2: In front of his house. Just one shot, Vic. From a passing car. Just one shot.
4: Mr. Ellis, what on earth?
3: Not the greatest disguise in the world, but the best I could do. I bought the hippie clothes from a kid down in Tourist, and I had the ship's beauty parlor dye my hair. Goodbye, Miss Hannigan.
4: Wait! You seriously believe there's a gunman waiting for you when we dock?
3: That's the hell of it. I don't know where he is. Here, at the office, my apartment.
4: Well, don't rush off like this. You're not thinking clearly. There's only one sensible thing to do. Go to the police.
3: The police?
4: Tell them the whole story and ask for protection.
3: I can't do that.
4: It's the only way.
3: But I can't do that to John.
4: Mr. Folger's dead, Mr. Ellis.
3: His widow's alive and she's an invalid. If I go to the police, they'll cancel the insurance you'll get.
4: The firm can take care of Mrs. Folger.
3: You'll be lucky if we can pay our debts and save the firm. No, I got into this mess and I've got to see it through. I'm going to make a break and run for it. I'll be the first one off the ship and run for a taxi.
4: Please, listen to me. Don't rush down the gangplank alone. Let some of the other passengers start first. Then saunter off casually. Oh, dear. Take my arm. I'm coming with you.
3: No, absolutely not. I'm a living target. Stay out of range, Miss Hannigan. Your life depends on it. Goodbye.
4: Where do you plan to go?
3: Some hotel, I guess, until I can figure a way to get out of town safely.
4: Here. Look, take my keys. Go to my apartment.
3: No, I'm not going to drag you into this.
4: It's the safest place for you. Nobody will dream of looking for you there. And I can reach you by phone. I'll go straight to the office. That way, you'll know what's going on.
3: Well, all right. But only for a few hours.
4: We've got to talk to this Louis person.
3: Oh, I hope Kent's still alive. If not, you have the power of attorney I executed for you in Puerto Rico. Take complete charge until you hear from one of us again. If you ever do. Goodbye, Miss Hannigan.
2: Hello?
4: Oh, good. You made it to the apartment all right.
2: Yes. I haven't dared open a window or raise a blind. Everything all right at the office?
4: I don't know. I guess so. I have an uneasy feeling that I'm being watched as I sit here.
2: You're all alone?
4: Yes. It's Saturday, you know. I'm just getting jittery, I guess. It's hard to keep my imagination from running riot. There is one strange thing, though.
2: What's that?
4: One of the walls in your office is half painted. You didn't authorize the paint job, did you?
2: Well, of course not. We're dissolving the firm. Building manager must have made a mistake.
4: No, he says not. His painters didn't do it. Oh, by the way, I think I know who that man Louis is.
2: Oh?
4: The one who set up the deal.
2: Well, how'd you find that out?
4: The filing cabinet in Mr. Folger's office. There's a promissory note made to Mr. Folger by a Louis Vongoli. He owns a small bar on the east side.
5: That makes sense. John said he used to drop in at Louis' place. The bar, eh?
4: Mm-hmm. I'm going to drop in on Louis myself and put an end to this awful business. But if I fail, we better get you out of town in a hurry. You can go to my grandfather's house in the country.
5: Now, I'm not going to drag you any further into this. And I certainly don't want to bring your grandfather into...
4: It's my house now. I inherited it. You've got to go, Mr. Ellis, because I called Kent Green's home.
5: Yes? Well, for heaven's sake, May, tell me what happened.
4: He's been missing since the day John Folger died.
1: What'll it be, miss? Some nice fresh oysters. Just come in this morning.
4: I'd like to see the owner, please. I want to talk to Louis.
1: You're talking to him?
4: Well, it's a confidential matter.
1: This is the lunch hour, lady. I'm busy. Come back, say, 3:30, 4 o'clock.
4: No. I've got to talk to you now.

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1: I don't know nothing about no deal.
2: You arrange the contract and you're the only one who can cancel it.
1: You got the wrong guy.
2: Oh, please, you must help me. We have no way of reaching this man from Chicago. Please, tell
1: him. I gotta get back to my counter.
2: At least tell me who he is.
1: You'll have to leave now. I need this table.
2: We've got to stop him.
1: Now, for the last time...
2: You're going to let another man die? A man who doesn't want to die because of a mistake?
1: Like I said, this is all Greek to me. But, I did hear there's talk around that Froggy Bynes is in town.
2: Who?
1: You heard me.
2: Where can I find him?
1: I wouldn't know.
2: Well, tell me what he looks like.
1: Never seen Froggy in my life.
2: Froggy? Is he a Frenchman?
1: They call him that because he ain't got hardly no voice.
2: Oh.
1: All I know.
2: No voice?
1: Yeah, he got a knife in his throat when he was a kid. Can't hardly make no sound at all.
3: A killer with hardly any voice. That's not much to go on, is it? May Hannigan's confidence is at a low ebb as she walks out of Louis Vangouli's bar onto the teeming streets of Manhattan. How long, she wonders, can she keep the last remaining partner of Ellis Green and Folger alive? We'll find the answer to that question when we return shortly with Act 3.

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0: Mae Hannigan found herself peering nervously into every darkened doorway as she approached the garage which housed her automobile. This was a job for a private detective, she thought, not a skilled typist. Her hands were icy as she drove up to the apartment building where Victor Ellis was waiting, and it was with relief that she turned the wheel over to him. In minutes, they had crossed the Triboro Bridge and sped up Bruckner Boulevard. Now they are on the Connecticut Turnpike.
1: Mr. Ellis, I wish you'd let me take this whole business to the police.
2: For the last time, no, May, no.
1: But you're making...

0: yourself accessory to murder.
1: Well, if you look at it that way, I am accessory to a murder. There's nothing to be done about it. What else did this man Louis say?
0: Nothing, except that Froggy has no voice.
1: Well, maybe Louis will tell the mob to call it off.
0: No, he won't contact anybody. Now that there has been one killing, he's terrified of being involved. He's frozen with fear.
1: Poor guy.
0: Poor guy. What he did, what you all did, was a sin. Don't you worry about that?
1: I've got other things on my mind. That car behind us, for instance.
0: A car?
1: Yeah. A big one. Black, I think. It's been with us ever since we left Bruckner Boulevard.
0: Are you sure it's the same one? Slow down a bit. Give him a chance to pass you.
1: Okay.
0: He's dropping back. No, he's not going to pass.
1: No, but that truck is. Probably all imagination. Perfectly innocent chap, no doubt, on his way home to his wife and kids.
0: Yes, but we can't assume that. There's an exit near here. Get off the turnpike. If he follows us, we'll know.
1: We'll know we're in trouble. Still there?
0: No. Yes. There he is.
1: He's after us, all right. Okay, Buster, if it's a race you want.
0: Oh, Mr. Ellis, not so fast. You have to turn left at the next light. Stop, Mr. Ellis, red light. Look out!
1: Made it.
0: Oh, you nearly killed us both.
1: I lost him.
0: Yes, he stopped for the light.
1: Doesn't prove a thing, except that he's not taking any chances on a brush with the law.
0: Now, you passed the Veterans Hospital and the cemetery.
1: We're going to lose him for good.
0: Oh, look out, the van.
1: Sorry.
0: I was afraid you didn't see us. You get back on the turnpike, you turn up that hill.
1: Is he in sight?
0: No. Slow down. You're coming to a crossroads. There's a turnpike entrance over there.
1: Good. Now I'm going to open her up. Pray we don't get stopped for a ticket.
0: A ticket? That would be just fine with me. A station house sounds like a nice, safe place to spend the night. What are you doing now?
1: 85.
0: Oh, heaven help us. I didn't know this car had it in her.
1: Oh, no.
0: Is it him? Oh, good Lord, he must be doing 100.
1: Well, that settles it. You're going to get out.
0: No.
1: Don't argue. Your life's in danger. Got John from a moving car with one shot.
0: Don't stop now.
1: I've got to get you out of this car. It's a death trap.
0: Not here. At the next gas station. Lots of people near bright lights. That's the best place.
1: All right.
0: Remember how to get to the house?
1: Yes. Right through Hamilton Village. Up River Road.
0: Right.
1: To a sign that says The Laurel.
0: Right. And the house at the top of the hill. But don't get off the turnpike unless you know you've lost him. Don't let him overtake you on a dark road.
1: Here's the gas station.
0: Oh, Mr. Ellis, I beg you. Stop here and call the police.
1: I'll get out.
0: Oh, dear. You'll go to the house, then.
1: I'll try. Heaven knows I'll try.
0: I'll phone there every half hour till you answer. Dear heaven, what can I do? What can I do? Operator, this is an emergency. Get me the Hamilton police. Hamilton. H-A-M-I... That's right. Hello? Is this the police station in Hamilton? I want to report a stolen car. My name? Hannigan. I own the house on Laurel Hill. Oh! Well, hello, Sergeant Kelly. Yes, this is May Hannigan. Look, this weird-looking man, he's middle-aged, dyed hair, wearing tie-dyed pants, striped sneakers, and a sweatshirt with a pair of big red lips on the back. A real weirdo. Yes. And I think he's on drugs or something. He stole my car. Yes, that's correct. And he's got my house keys as well. He's on his way up there now. Yes, and will you send a police car to head him off? Yes, I'll be in tomorrow and press charges. Thank you. Well, oh, that'll put him where he'll be safe for the night.
1: Hello?
2: Oh, you made it.
1: Yeah. I was doing 90 most of the time.
2: Ah, and you never saw a cop?
1: Not a sign of one.
2: Funny.
1: It's darn cold in this house.
2: Yes, I had the furnace turned off when I left on the cruise.
1: You still at the gas station?
2: No. A hamburger place down the road.
1: Look, do you have any blankets here?
2: Yes, upstairs. But I don't think you're going to need them.
1: Hey.
2: Yes.
1: Shh. Just a minute.
2: What is it?
1: I thought I heard something.
2: Oh, well, it's an old house full of creaks and groans.
1: No, not like that. I turned off the lamp.
2: Look out the window. Isn't there a police car there?
1: Why should there be a police car?
2: But you're sure there's no police car?
1: Positive. I'm going back out to the garage.
2: No. Well, for heaven's sake, don't leave the house. The moon is like daylight.
1: I hear him. He's in the house with me.
2: But don't go out. Stay inside.
1: Oh, if I only had a gun.
2: Grandfather's gun is there.
1: Where?
2: In the desk, where the phone is. Bottom drawer. But it's in a strong box with a combination lock. Victor, you're sure it's not the police?
1: Well, of course I am.
2: Put on the lamp again. I'll give you the combination of the lock.
1: I'm going to make a dash for the stairs.
2: No. You'd have to cross the open hall. Please, do as I tell you. Get that drawer open. Have you got the lamp on again? Mr. Ellis?
1: I'm afraid to light it.
2: Do you hear anything now?
1: No.
2: Uh-huh. Keep your hand on the light switch. Turn it off if you see him, and drop to the floor.
1: Go ahead.
2: You see the lock?
1: Yeah.
2: Keep calm. Don't make mistakes. Six. Left.
1: Six.
2: Two. Right.
1: Two? My hands are sweating.
2: Nine. Right.
1: Got it.
2: That's it.
1: Yes. Yes, it's open. I'm well aware of my constitutional rights, and I don't think you can lock me up in that cell. Well, I don't happen to have identification on me, but I can assure you that I am Victor Fairchild Ellis, Jr. of Ellis, Folger & Green, a brokerage firm.
3: Sure you are. That outfit's the latest thing on Wall Street. All the brokers run around in red, white, and blue sneakers. Come on. In you go.
1: I can explain...
3: You can explain all you like in the morning. Now, in. Both of you.
4: What's this? I'm an innocent bystander. I got nothing to do with this guy. You got nothing on me.
3: Carry in a concealed weapon. Get moving. Or are we going to have to give you a little help?
4: You're not locking me up with this nut, are you?
3: That's the idea. Now simmer down and get some sleep. You're going to need your wits about you in the morning.
4: Have a note this is.
1: Well, Froggy Burns, you're just the man I want to talk to. And this is a good place to do it. Come to think of it, it's a great place. The best I could ever find.
0: I'm sorry I had you arrested, but I didn't know what else to do.
1: Well, thank the Lord you did. I've never been so jittery in my life. As soon as I got my shaky hands on that gun, it went off.
0: But I heard two shots.
1: Oh, well, that was Sergeant Kelly. He shot the lock off the front door and rushed in.
0: And where was Froggy through all this?
1: Still on the glassed-in sun porch, trying to pick the lock. When he heard the commotion, he ran out, and the other cop in the prowl car nabbed him. Do you have the office keys, May?
0: Yes, but there's somebody in the office. I heard a scraping noise.
1: We've nothing to fear now. Here, I'll open it.
0: It's the painter.
1: Say, we didn't order a decorating job. What are you... Why, Kent.
0: Mr. Green.
5: Oh, am I glad to see you.
1: Well, it's great to see you, Kent. So you're okay.
5: I've been wondering about you.
0: We were afraid you... Oh, Mr. Green. I'm so happy you're all right.
1: What's all this with the paint and dirty overalls?
5: Well, the day John was shot, I sent the office staff home early. You can imagine I was pretty nervous. I noticed there were painters working in the outside hall. So I talked one of them into selling me his overalls and some paint and brushes. And in case anybody should be watching me from another building, I started painting the back wall here. Nobody pays any attention to painters. As soon as 5 o'clock came, I walked right out with the rest of the paint crew. Of course, I didn't dare go home, so... Well, I got an old station wagon and put a sign in the window, Meteor Decorating Company. I've been moving around more or less freely ever since.
1: When I think of what I went through, and you were simply roaming around town with paint on your face.
0: Well, you're both safe now.
1: Yes, Kent. The contract for killing us has been canceled.
5: Oh, thank the Lord. Now I can get washed up.
0: Suppose we celebrate with a cup of coffee. I can make some in Mr. Folger's office.
1: Your office now, May.
0: Yes. That is, yes.
5: Her office?
1: A great woman, Kent. She saved my life. I asked her to marry me.
5: Well, congratulations.
1: No, she refused. Said what she really wanted was a partnership in the firm.
5: Partnership? Well, that's a swift rise.
1: What could I do? I gave it to her.
5: Strange having a woman in John's office.
1: I know. Frankly, it bothers me. My father was very conservative, you know, especially about the firm.
5: Ellis, Green, and Hannigan. That's not a bad letterhead.
1: No, but if my father knew what Hannigan stood for, he'd turn in his grave.
5: Well, let's look at it this way. If it weren't for Hannigan, you'd be turning in yours.
6: So May Hannigan accomplished two very difficult things that night. She saved her employer from certain death, and she raised herself into the gilded executive ranks. And that, as any secretary will tell you, is the hardest thing in the world to do. But as May herself often says, there must be an easier way. I'll be back shortly.
7: Hun, would you please pass the potatoes?
8: Anyone want some more rolls? Bill, care for a couple more slices? Oh,
9: what's for dessert?
8: Dessert can wait. Finish what's on your plate. And don't forget your vegetables.
7: Boy, was that good.
8: You're not finished. What am I going to do with all this food? Who wants seconds?
7: Oh, golly, I can't believe it. A typical American scene around a typical American dinner table. 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Do it before your next meal. You'll find it very satisfying.
6: If there's a moral to our story tonight, it's this. Suicide is not even a loser's game. It's no game at all. Because death is one commodity that nobody can cheat you out of. When your option comes due, you'll cash in. In the meantime, life has a lot of surprises in store. don't ever sell it short. Our cast included Ann Shepherd, Guy Sorrell, Court Benson, and Ken Harvey. The entire production was under the direction of Hyman Brown. And now, a preview of our next tale.
9: Your mother? She seemed to be unhappy with the wind, too. You think she's ill?
10: Oh, senor, with this wind, who can be well?
9: And now I must write of that black wind and blacker night. I went to bed early. I couldn't sleep. Suddenly, a sound filled the house. I thought of Felipe and the squirrel. I ran to the door only to find that it was locked from the outside. It resisted all my efforts to open it. I sank to the floor, my hands pressed over my ears, trying to blot out those inhuman ravings. It was useless. The last thing I heard before losing consciousness was those ravings from hell.
6: This is E.G. Marshall inviting you to return to our Mystery Theater for another adventure in the macabre. Until next time, pleasant dreams.

0: Murder at Midnight.
1: That knife. 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
2: 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See, I don't believe you have. And I just want to prove how a body can walk around without one.
1: Nicky, don't!
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1: Hotel corridors scare me late at night. They're too long and too creepy. I'm always afraid the walls, like big, flat plaster hands, are going to close in on me. I wish somebody was around. Anybody might be Nicky. And his hands aren't made out of plaster. They're bone and they're blood. And they want to choke the breath out of me. I just better get down this corridor and close the door behind me. I'll lock it and hide under the covers till I turn on the radio and I hear that switch. It was pulled in a little room. And Nicky is dead, full of hot sparks, and his big hands hanging like putty. Then I won't have to be afraid anymore. It's what happened tonight, just now. It's making the inside of me all curdled and sour and sick. Even if I live a million more days, I won't forget how I came into that lobby. Just like always. I walked over to the desk. Hi, Joe. What's a good word?
2: Here. Got a rent statement from the hotel. No letters.
1: Oh. Certainly it's hot out, isn't it? Sort of muggy and sticky. Think it's gonna rain?
2: Maybe.
1: You don't like me very much, do you?
2: No, not very much. You'll excuse me, I'm quite busy, Miss Owen.
1: Hey, you're a fresh little punk. I ought to tell the manager. It's a fine way to treat guests who pay their bills. Don't I always pay my rent on time?
2: Sure. Why not? $5,000 lasts a while if you take care of it.
1: Why, you... Hey, wait a second. Hold that elevator.
3: Sweet dreams, Miss Owen.
1: I said hold the elevator a second. What's the idea almost slamming it in my face?
4: Sorry, Miss Owen.
1: Yeah, I bet you are. Oh, Mr. Talbot. Evening.
5: Good evening.
1: Sure is hot out, wouldn't you say? I was saying to Joe, muggy and sticky.
5: Yeah.
1: I was just at an awful good movie at the Franklin. Tomorrow night they're having Lana Turner. You like Lana Turner?
5: Very much.
1: Yeah, me too. A lot of women don't because they're jealous of the way she looks. Me, though, I got blonde hair myself. I was planning to see it tomorrow night. Do you plan to...
5: Sorry, Miss Owen. I have an appointment tomorrow evening.
1: Oh. Ha, ha, ha. You run the elevator, you fresh punk. What you're hired for.
5: Oh, by the way.
1: Me?
5: No, Tommy.
6: Oh, yes, sir.
5: Will you let me in with your pass key? I forgot mine.
6: Yeah, sure thing, Mr. Talbot.
1: Car stopped and I got out. I was glad to get out.
6: Your floor.
1: Yeah, thanks for nothing. That's when it began, right then. The light from the elevator looked like a lot of lemonade, only being poured the wrong way, up instead of down. Gee, I remember thinking that. Funny to remember it now. I looked at my watch. It was 2 minutes to midnight. I started down the hall. I'm feeling something's wrong. Dopey to get the jitters for nothing. Everything looked the same. Nothing was any different. My room was at the end of the hall. I took my key out and shoved it in the lock. It didn't open. I kept twisting it and pushing against it with my knee. Then, all of a sudden, I looked up and realized what was wrong. The number on the door was 1307, not 1407. Huh. I was on the wrong floor, that was it. That rotten little kid, I'll fix him. I was ready to bet he'd done it on purpose. Then...
7: Give Nicky a kiss, baby. Aren't you glad to see me?
1: Nicky.
7: Come on in. I've been waiting for you a long time. I said come in. I'm getting a draft.
1: Nicky, let go of my arm. You're hurting me.
7: Sorry, baby. Maybe I don't know my own strength, huh?
1: What do you want? How'd you get in here?
7: One thing at a time. Don't rush me.
1: What'd you lock the door for?
7: I don't like interruptions. You never used to either when you were alone with me. Remember, Kitty?
1: I don't remember nothing.
7: Yeah, I know. You got a memory like a faucet. You turn it off and on, wonderful. Take me, for instance. I have the kind of a memory you can't turn off. Keeps running all the time. The longer it runs, the hotter it gets. So hot now, Kitty, it'll scald you.
1: Look, Nicky.
7: I am looking. It's still a nice-looking number, you know. I always did like the way your waist curves in, how white your neck is.
1: You didn't come here to tell me how I look.
7: Toss your hair over your shoulder like it gets in your way. Go ahead, Kitty. Toss your hair back for Nicky.
1: What are you trying to do, dangle me on a string?
7: Yeah, you're still a good-looking number. I don't look so hot, though, do I? You think maybe I lost a little weight?
1: Look, Nicky, please.
7: My face looks kind of pasty. That's because you don't get much chance for fresh air, sweating what's left of time away in a death cell.
1: If I scream, the police will come and get you. If you come near me, I'll
7: you
1: scream.
7: You won't scream.
1: No, come one step closer and I'll show you.
7: You won't scream because there's not that much sound left in you. It's all frozen and sticking in your throat like an ice cube. Because you're afraid. You're afraid of me. Try screaming, Kitty. You see? What'd I tell you?
1: Nicky, I can help you. I can hide you here so they won't find you. Then I can help you get away, Nicky. Anywhere you want, I promise.
7: I asked you before to kiss me. You still haven't, you know.
1: No, don't come near me, please.
7: You used to like it. You never used to wait for me to ask you.
1: Nicky, don't. No.
7: Sometimes you used to come over to me without me asking. Well, what's the matter? Do I look as bad as all that? Oh, you afraid I'll get your pretty dress dirty?
1: But you gotta give me a chance. I can explain.
7: I know I'm not clean. You know, I crawled for a half a mile in the mud until I couldn't hear the dogs chasing me anymore. If I'd known you were gonna act like this, I would have said...
1: You gotta give me a break.
7: I would have said, Warden, call me a taxi. A nice, clean taxi so I can go see my girl, Kitty Owen. The cheap little squealer sold me down a river for 5 G's. 5,000 lousy
1: bucks.
7: Leave me alone.
1: Take your hands off me.
7: Oh, I like to hold your face like this. Such a little face. Such big eyes. Big green eyes like a small tiger. Kitty. Like a cat. A sly, sneaky cat with long blonde hair. Don't you remember how I used to kiss you like this?
1: Nicky, let go.
7: Like this. Just like this.
1: Nicky.
7: You act like you do remember.
1: You remember, too, don't you? You remember how it used to be with us, Nicky? Feel my hair the way it used to. Go on, you like to do it. You said it was soft like silk. Feel my hair, Nicky. You're not mad at me, are you? I said I was sorry. I went crazy. I didn't know what I was doing. I'll help you now, Nicky. Come on, run your fingers through my hair, Nicky.
7: You old lousy little tramp. don't make me laugh. You crying, huh? Cat, crying crocodile tears. Are you crying because you're sorry for me? You're sorry because sooner or later the cops will catch up with me and drag me back and I'll burn to a crisp in the chair, huh? Or you're crying because you know what I'm going to do to you.
1: Remember how it used to be with us, Nicky? Have a little...
7: I know when I broke out they'd find me, but I wanted to say goodbye to you first. I wanted to kiss you. See if it still did the same things to me. I'll tell you something, Kitty. You leave me cold.
1: That knife. What are you going to do with that knife?
7: I'm going to cut you open and see if you've got a heart. I don't believe you have. I just want to prove how come a body can walk around without a heart.
1: No.
7: Just arms and legs stuck together with nothing to make them run.
1: They'll get you for this, to fear for.
7: What are they going to do? Electrocute me first, then take me out and hang me? What's the difference?
1: I'll tell you, Nicky, how it was. Just let me tell you. After you held up that jewelry store and the old dame was killed, when they put up the 5,000 bucks, I went crazy.
7: Yeah?
1: Honest, Nicky, I must have been clear out of my head. I've been sorry ever since, but I figured the cops would get you for it anyway, and then I'd be left with nothing. I didn't have a cent.
7: So you didn't wait. You turned me in yourself.
1: But I didn't know what I was doing.
7: I know what I'm doing. I'm going to kill you, Kitty Owen.
1: It won't help any.
7: It'll help me.
1: Stay away from me.
7: You know any prayer, Sam? It should be good for a laugh.
1: No, please.
7: Kitty, like a cat.
1: No!
7: Yes, Kitty, yes. I'm going to kill you. I'm...
1: I got him. Following me slow like that, he didn't notice when I backed up to the table, picked up the vase. And after I hit him, he didn't know it then, either. Just went down looking surprised. I knew he wouldn't be out long, so I bent over and took the key out of his pocket. He moved and made a funny little noise through his lips. Then I stopped breathing altogether. The hall was empty. No one around. I started to run down the narrow little corridor of the 13th floor. I pressed the elevator button, and I waited. Help, that was the only way I could get it. It seemed like hours instead of seconds. Finally, I heard it coming. I felt like I was standing on hot coals. My insides wouldn't stand still. The hand of the clock above the elevator climbed slowly from 5 to 6 and to 7. I was going crazy to stand in there. From 7 to 8 to 9 to 10 to 11 to 12. Then my heart exploded. My legs were soft, sticky pieces of dough, hardly able to hold my body up. The elevator had stopped at 12 and then went on to 14. 14! Then I remembered that it wasn't going to stop. It couldn't stop. Because in this building, there wasn't any 13th floor.
0: A man from the death house. And the girl who betrayed him, playing cat and mouse on a floor that doesn't exist. The hand of the elevator indicator did not stop at 13. But the hands of the watch on Kitty's wrist have stopped at 12. All ready for...
4: Murder!

0: now, back to Murder at Midnight and the 13th floor.
1: The 13th floor? Yeah, that's where I was, a floor that didn't exist, so how could I get out? How could I get away? What was I going to do? I didn't understand. I didn't understand anything.
2: Pretty good little slugger, baby.
1: Nick.
2: You took so much trouble to unlock the door, you should have taken a little time to lock it again after you.
1: Don't come after me with that knife. Please, don't. I don't want to die.
2: You think I did?
1: Why don't you give me another chance,
2: Nick? What chance did you give me? Well, I didn't think you had that in you. Well, why doesn't somebody come, huh? Maybe it's because there isn't anybody besides us. Cozy, huh? Try it again. Go ahead. Try on again. Maybe you'll have better luck.
1: He was leaning against the door halfway down the hall, just leaning there and watching me because he knew he had me cornered. But I wasn't cornered. I turned and I ran the other way around the corner and down another hall. I didn't know if I really heard him running after me or if it was just the pounding in my head making the noise. I got to the end of the hall. Then I stopped out of breath and looked behind. He wasn't there. No sign of him. I sucked in my breath so even that didn't make any sound. And I listened. I listened to nothing at all because it was so quiet. It was so awful quiet, I could hear it. The wall I leaned against was big and flat and gray, and the corners jutted out into the hall like dead fingers. I looked to the right side of me, down the corridor. Mickey wasn't there. So I turned my head. I looked up the hall, almost hoping in a way I'd see him and get it over with instead of this waiting. I wasn't there either. I tried to squeeze myself, my shoulder blades, into the wall so I could hide, but it was hard and cold. It wouldn't move. Nicky! Nicky! Nicky, where are you? For the love of heaven, say something so I'll know where you are. Don't just keep standing here. I can't take it. Nicky! Nicky, I'm sick. My stomach's sick. So am I. Just make some noise. Nicky, where are you? I found myself back at the elevator again. I knew he was around somewhere. Around one of those corners that were jutting out like dead fingers, waiting. The elevator was coming up again. The hand was up to 11. I had to stop. I pressed the button, threw all my weight against it. And it did. It did. The big door was sliding open, and I was safe.
3: Going up or down, Kitty Owen. I'll take you wherever you want to go.
1: Oh, not again. I can't stand.
3: I'll take you for a ride.
1: No, I won't go.
3: Well, didn't you ring me? I heard you ring. Come on. Get in. Just the two of us. We'll go for a ride. Only just one of us will come back. I said get in.
1: All the time he was talking, I was backing away. And then all of a sudden I saw a door with a bright red sign that said stairway down. My last chance. I almost leaped to it. I opened the door and I flew down the stairs. It wasn't easy with high heels, but even so, the sound of them was like music. Sweet, hot music from a clarinet, because I knew they were taking me down. Faster, faster. I fell a couple of times. I caught myself by clinging to the banister. It was still there. So I kept running. Suddenly, there I was. I was out on the street again. Now I was really safe. There were always a lot of people on the streets. I didn't see any people, just a big policeman with a red face. Boy, he sure looked good to me. Hey, wait a minute.
4: Now, take it easy, miss. Don't get excited.
1: Hey, look, Nicky Carstairs, he's in that hotel. He's after me.
4: Carstairs?
1: Yeah.
4: Sure, and who are you wanting to kid? It can't be.
1: Look, he's out, I tell you. Saw him, he wants to kill me.
4: But Nicky Carstairs is in the death cell. Don't you read the papers?
1: Say, I'll have you reported. What kind of a cop are you anyway?
4: What kind of a woman are you without a heart? Just arms and legs stuck together with nothing to make them go.
1: You're not a policeman. You're Nicky. You're still Nicky. You didn't look like Nicky a second ago. I don't understand. I don't understand.
4: What's the get-up? How do I look?
1: Nicky, please, no, not anymore.
4: I told you we were playing cops and robbers, and this time I'm the cop. And I'm still gonna kid you, Kitty Owen.
1: It wasn't over yet. I had to run again. My last stronghold. My last hope, the hotel lobby. If there was no one there, I'd just give up. I was through. As I ran around the corner, I thought the war had ended all over again because there was confetti coming out of all the windows, so much of it fallen. The sidewalks were beginning to look like it had been snowing for a long time. I ran over them like a carpet. I ran with my eyes down and I could see the headlines. Nicky Carstairs in Death House Prison Break. No one had to tell me this. I ran into the lobby to find people, to tell them where he was. There was no one there either. Only Joe at the desk. Joe?
5: Home early the night, Miss Owen. Not quite midnight.
1: Look, Joe, I know you don't like me, but you gotta help me.
5: Reading the papers about Nicky Carstairs breaking out?
1: Yeah, that's what I'm trying to do.
5: $5,000 should last you a little while if you take care of it.
1: Hey, Joe, he's here. He's in the hotel. He's chasing me.
5: That's a lot of money. $5,000.
1: What's to kill me? You gotta help me.
5: Sweet dreams, Miss Owen.
1: He's here. Can't you understand? He's on the 13th floor.
5: There's no 13th floor in this building.
1: He's there. I tell you,
5: sweet dreams, Miss Owen.
1: I know there wasn't any use arguing, and he wouldn't believe me. Even if he did, he wouldn't help me because he didn't like me.
6: Going up.
1: No one would believe me. There was only one thing left for me to do. Lock myself in my room on the 14th floor. Stay there until they caught Nicky. I leaned against the back of the car, crouched in a corner. My eyes closed because I was so tired. I was so tired. I kept thinking of a bed, a big white bed. Clean white sheets to crawl between, and a door that was locked.
7: Sorry to have to bother you about that pass key, Tommy. I just forgot to pick mine up at the desk.
1: Just like a glass of cold water had been thrown on top of me, I opened my eyes. That Talbot guy was in the car again. No, not again, still. And he was talking about the pass key the way he had before. No, not before either. Because when I looked at my watch, it was still a minute to midnight. Then I suddenly knew. I was so weak with relief I wanted to cry. Yeah, I heard him say it. Sometimes you can see your whole life pass by in just a second. That lifetime I lived in the elevator. All in my head. Was sandwiched in between a couple of floors. It never really happened. It was just that I had been dreading it for months coming back some night. Finding Nicky there waiting for me. My mind had invented a 13th floor. When it never was there at all. And the cop and the newspapers that said Nicky was out. All part of it. That crazy half dream. Of course he wasn't out. I told myself it was all part of it. I never got out of the elevator. I was there all the time. All the time.
6: Your floor, Miss Owen.
1: 14?
6: Sure, 14. Ain't that your floor?
1: You're sure this time, aren't you?
6: What are you talking about this time?
1: I mean, never mind. 1401. That was on the first door. I was on the right floor this time. I was feeling better already. What a fool I'd been. Started to walk down the hall. I had a feeling Talbot and the boy in the elevator was watching me. They shut the door and go on.
8: Say, Mr. Talbot.
7: Yes?
8: Did you read about Nicky Carstairs?
7: No, what?
8: He escaped. Got out of the death house.
7: Is that so?
8: He's on the loose. Good night, Miss Owen.
1: Yeah. Hotel corridors scare me. They're too long and too creepy. I'm always afraid the walls like big flat plaster hands are gonna close in. Oh, I know. It was more than just dreading it for weeks. Made me imagine. Nicky was out after me. Must have known it all along. Had a feeling I wasn't safe.

0: I'm going to go to my own room. I'll lock the door and hide under the covers till I hear they found him. Took him back. Till I hear he's dead, I won't have to be afraid anymore. Not anymore.
1: Give Nikki a kiss, baby. Oh. Aren't you glad to see me?
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0: Tonight, transcribed from Ray Bradbury's collection, The Martian Chronicles, we present, And the Moon Be Still as Bright. The first three expeditions to Mars left Earth in a mushroom of flame, arced through the atmosphere, and finally dwindled to tiny specks in the big eye of Mount Palomar telescope, and then were lost to sight forever. The prearranged landing signals flashed back to Earth, and then the radios went dead. One after the other, ships had disappeared and were never heard from again. But still the rockets came. The fourth expedition emerged from the silent gulfs of space and angled down toward the floating red disk of Mars, down into an orbit, as the order came to land.
1: Stand by for deceleration.
2: Deceleration, aye, sir.
1: Skids down.
2: Skids down, sir.
1: Engine room.
3: Engine room, aye.
1: Landing procedure, fire 1, 3, and 5.
3: Aye, sir.

0: The last blast of the bow jets broke red against the blue desert sands, and the ship slid to a halt at the edge of a vast city that reflected the icy glare of the moonlight. For a while, all was still.
1: All right, Parkhill. Open the airlock.
2: Aye, sir. Fresh air.
3: How about a fire, Captain Wyler? It's freezing.
1: Later. We got work to do.
2: Smell that air. You could get drunk on it. Say, there's an idea. Why don't we break out a bottle and celebrate?
1: Biggs, there'll be no drinking done till we're secured.
2: But we're landed, Captain.
1: Three other expeditions landed and disappeared within 24 hours. We're not relaxing security till we find out what happened to them.
3: Maybe Martians?
1: Exactly, Parkhill. Spender, you're an archaeologist. How old would you say those buildings are? Somebody built these cities?
4: Oh, I can't tell till I study them more closely. It's the kind of engineering we couldn't duplicate on Earth. Those thin, reed-like towers and the stone filigree wouldn't stand up under Earth pressure. Beautiful, aren't they?
1: I'm not interested in the architecture now. I want to make sure there's nothing there that might be dangerous. Mr. Hathaway.
5: Yes, sir.
1: I want you to take a reconnaissance party into the city and find out what's there.
5: The cities all look dead from the air, sir.
1: They look dead, but I want to make sure. Mr. Spender, you better go with Hathaway.
4: Yes, sir.
1: Don't waste any time gathering relics either. You can make an archaeological study later. Right now, I want a security report. Biggs?
2: Yes, sir.
1: We'll set up camp right here. No man is to go more than 50 feet from the rocket. And there'll be no celebration till Hathaway and his party report back.
2: No, sir. It's just that we've been cooped up in the...
1: That's all, Biggs. We've landed safely. We're not safe yet. Not until we know what we're up against here. We'll maintain full security till Hathaway gets back.
0: In the sea bottoms, the wind stirred along faint vapors, and from the mountain's great stone visages looked upon the silvery rocket and the small fire. The sky was black overhead as the two racing moons threw knife-edged double shadows on the desert.
6: All right, come and get it. Chow.
7: You got the eight, Jackie.
6: Sawdust, smothered in cold lamb fat.
7: Good. I thought it was something I couldn't eat. Hey, you guys, pipe down. Captain, Mr. Hathaway's back.
5: Captain Wiley.
1: Over here, Mr. Hathaway.
5: Well? Most of the city is dead, sir. Spender says it's been dead a good many thousand years. But we found one part about a mile over.
1: What about it?
5: People were living in it last week, sir.
1: People?
4: Martians.
1: I see. Where are they now?
4: Dead. We found the bodies. Thousands of bodies. Hadn't been dead more than 10 days.
1: What did they die of?
4: You won't believe it.
1: What killed them?
4: Chicken pox.
1: Chicken pox?
4: Yes, I made tests. It worked differently on Martians than on Earth people. Burned them black and dried them out to brittle flakes.
1: But where could they get chicken pox?
5: From Earth, sir.
1: And the other rockets did get through.
5: Yes, sir. I don't know what the Martians did to them, but I sure know what they did to the Martians. Gave them chicken pox and wiped them out. They just didn't have any resistance to an Earth disease.
1: There aren't any of them left?
5: There won't be any. When a thing like that starts spreading, sir, there's no stopping it anywhere. It's 1,000 to 1 that's killed them all. This planet is through.
1: Incredible.
4: Think of it, Captain. A dirty, silly child's disease like chicken pox. It isn't right.
1: Spender, take it easy, man.
4: You know, it's like saying the Greeks died of mumps or the proud Roman Empire collapsed because of athlete's foot. We didn't even give them a decent excuse for dying. We just gave them chicken pox.
1: Spender, get hold of yourself.
4: You didn't see those bodies, Captain.
1: It must have been a shock, I suppose. You need a rest, a little relaxation. Martians are dead. There's nothing you can do about it now.
2: Hey, you hear that? The Martians are all dead. Well, come on, let's break out a bottle and whoop it up. How about it, Captain?
1: Well, all right, man.
2: Oh, that's fine.
1: Hathaway, see to the security guard.
5: Yes, sir.
4: Good Lord, do they have to do that now?
1: It's been a tough trip. It's only natural they'd want to celebrate a little.
4: Celebrate because the world died? Because a rotten little virus from Earth wiped out a whole civilization?
1: Well, they're not thinking of
4: Isn't
1: that.
4: Isn't there time later to throw old beer cans into the canals? A civilization died here. It's like butchering a pig in a churchyard.
1: Spender, you think too much. We're lucky to get to Mars without catching a meteor in our bulkheads. Let it go at that.
8: Safe on Mars. The first statement, safe on Mars. We gotta celebrate. Yahoo!
0: Many bottles were opened and drunk. The voices got louder. The earth laughs and shouts echoing across the empty Martian sands.
8: There was that time in New York when I ran into that blonde. Boy, what a blonde. Listen, the first thing she said...
0: Spender listened to the wind over his ears, cool and whispering. He felt the land getting cooler. The stars grew closer, very clear. The air smelled clean and new. He looked at the cool ice of the white Martian buildings over there on the empty sea lands.
8: What a woman. What a woman.
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8: 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Hey, wait. How about that building? 2-1 for a buck, I can heave one right through that window.
7: You're right.
8: Here goes. Bullseye.
7: I am a buck.
8: Double or nothing on the next shot.
10: Put that bottle down, Figs.
8: Who's that? Mr. Spender?
10: Stop smashing those windows.

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1: All dead.
2: They know we're here. Doesn't an old thing always know when a new thing comes? We've come a long way to smash their windows and spit in their wine.
1: Well, maybe you're right. I'm fining you $50 for that fight. Now suck in your chin. We'll go back there and play happy.
3: Now the whole party moved out into the moonlight across the desert. They made their way into the dreaming dead city. The light of the racing twin moons glinted on the barrel of a pistol, the long blade of a machete, the round, gurgling shape of a raised bottle. Their shadows under them were double shadows on the ice-blue sand. They were waiting, waiting for something to stir in the dead city, something to rise, some ancient ancestral shape to come galloping across the vacant sea bottom on an ancient armored steed of impossible lineage, of unbelievable derivation.
4: Look at it, Captain. Down those avenues in the mist. You can almost see them.
3: The mind's eye populated the dead city. Each window was given a person who leaned from it and waved slowly, as if under some timeless water, at some moving form in the fathoms of space below the moon-silvered towers. There were faint murmurs of sound, and odd animals scurrying across the gray-red sands. The wind blew in from the dead sea bottom and brushed through the silvery wire filigree of the towers. A strange music drifted down to the double-shadowed streets, a thin, haunted music that played as it had played through the uncounted years of time. Nobody moved. The moons held and froze them. The wind beat slowly around them.
5: Hey, out there! You people in the city!
6: Thanks.
5: Why, I just wanted to make a little noise.
1: Come on.
4: They built this city thousands of years ago. And now where are they? How did they die?
5: Who cares? They're dead. It's good enough for me.
4: Lord Byron.
1: What?
4: Lord Byron, an old 19th century poet. He wrote a poem that fits this city. Might have been written by the last Martian. So we'll go no more a-roving so late into the night. Though the heart be still as loving and the moon be still as bright. For the sword outwears the sheath, and the soul outwears its breast, and the heart must pause to breathe, and love itself must rest. Though the night was made for loving, and the day returns too soon, yet we'll go no more a-roving by the light of the moon.
3: Without a word, the Earthmen stood in the center of the city. It was a clear night. There was not a sound except the music of the wind. At their feet lay a tile court worked into the shapes of ancient animals and images. They stood there, silvered by the double moons beneath the crystal towers of Mars. Then Biggs was sick, and the sour stench of liquor filled the cool air. The men of Earth had come to Mars. And Spender turned and walked away into the city, alone in the moonlight, never once stopping to look back.

0: sees, but he's calmed down now.
1: You can go back below, Hathaway. I'll take your watch.
0: Captain Wilder, do you think Spindle will be coming in before morning?
1: I don't know.
0: You know, sir, I don't think he's ever coming back. That's the way I feel about him, sir. He'll never come back.
2: It was a morning that might have been a Monday, or a Tuesday, or any day on Mars. Biggs was on the canal rim, his feet hung down in the cool water, soaking, while he took the sun in his face.
3: What are you doing back here, Biggs? Didn't you go out with the search party?
4: Yeah, I come back. I got a blister.
3: Sure, sure.
4: What do you mean? Look. Look, Cherokee, you see that? Anyway, I had enough searching. 4 days hunting for that screwball Spender.
3: Didn't find him yet, huh?
4: Nah, good riddance. Oh, my feet, I'm gonna soak them good. If I was wild, I wouldn't worry about that nut Spender. Let him go. He's a crackpot anyway.
3: Yeah, a little foggy upstairs, I guess. Why don't you take your feet out of that canal, Biggs? I gotta make coffee out of that water.
4: Coffee? You call that stuff coffee? I had a motorcycle once that dripped grease that tasted better than that...
5: Wait a minute. Biggs, look over there.
4: Where?
5: By that bush. There's someone there.
3: Hey.
5: It's him.
3: Hey, Spender!
4: Spender?
5: Hey, he's coming over.
4: Why didn't he stay lost, the crazy jerk?
3: Hi, Spender. Long time no see.
6: Hello, Cherokee. I've been exploring some ruins.
4: You and them ruins. You're like a dog in a boneyard. What's the matter? Where you been?
6: Up in the hills. What would you say if I told you I found a Martian?
5: Where?
6: Never mind. Let me ask you a question. How would you feel if you were a Martian and people came to your land and started to tear it up?
3: I know how I'd feel. I've got Cherokee blood in me. My grandfather told me lots of things about the way they kicked the Indians around in the Oklahoma Territory. If there's any Martian around, I'm all for him.
6: How about you, Biggs?
4: Dead. They're all dead. A good thing, too.
6: Well, I found a Martian. Up in a dead town in the hills. I've been reading their books. They're easy to understand. I've learned their language. Then I found this Martian. He said, give me your boots, and I did. He said, give me your uniform, and I gave him my uniform.
4: You're crazy, Spender. Hey, Cherokee, he's crazy.
6: And the Martian said, give me your gun, and I gave him my gun, and then he said, come along and watch what happens. And the Martian walked down into camp, and he's here now.
3: I don't see no Martian.
6: I'm the last Martian.
4: What?
6: Biggs, I'm going to kill you.
4: Cut it out. What kind of a lousy joke is that?
6: Stand up and take it.
4: Hey, put that gun away, Spender.
3: Yeah, cut it, Spender.
4: Don't. Put that gun away. You're joking. You're kidding, huh? Spender!
3: He's dead. Killed him.
6: You can come with me, Cherokee. You know how the Martians would feel. You can be in this with me.
3: You killed him. You just killed him.
6: He deserved it.
3: You're crazy.
6: Well, maybe I am. But you can come with me.
3: Come with you? For what? Go on, get out of here, you crazy murderer.
6: All of them, I thought you'd understand. I thought you'd remember what happened to your own people.
3: You get out of here, you crazy murderer.
6: Don't reach for that gun.
0: They're both dead, Captain Wilder.
1: Who's missing?
0: Only Spender. It must have been him, sir.
1: Why didn't he come and talk to me? Why didn't
7: he... Should have talked to me. I'd have shot his brains out. That's what I'd have done.
0: He took him by surprise. There's no sign of a struggle.
1: Hathaway, break out the arms locker. Issue pistols, rifles, and grenades.
0: Yes, sir.
1: You better get the Bible out of the navigation chest. We'll have to bury these two. Parkhill.
7: Aye, sir.
1: You start digging a grave.
0: How about Spender?
1: We'll have to go up in the hills and find him.
7: Just let me at him with my bare hands. Crazy murdering louse.
1: That's enough, Parkhill. The man is sick. He must be.
7: Sick, my eye.
1: Now grab a shovel. Start digging.

0: That you, Hathaway?
1: Yes, sir. My trick on Bridgewater, sir.
0: What time is it?
1: 0400. Any orders, sir?
0: No, I'll stay on watch. You turn in.
1: Aren't you sleeping, sir?
0: I'll wait for Spender.
1: He didn't come in?
0: No.
1: He's crazy. Walking away into the shadows, he didn't even look back.
0: Spender's a strange man.
1: He's crazy, sir.
0: How's the rest of the crew?
1: Sleeping it off. Biggs had details.

0: Spender saw the thin dust rising in the valley, and he knew the pursuit was beginning. The sun burned farther up the sky, and the blue sand drifted lazily across the sea bottom below. He sat beside a quiet pool, 10,000 years old, and held a silver book. Through the house played the strange wind music of ancient Mars, and he heard voices whisper in his mind.
1: Earthman.
2: I hear you. Earthman. I've always heard you, even down there on Earth.
1: Run.
2: No, I won't, and what's the use?
1: Run.
2: Viv, what for? To see them tear down your temples and put up hot dog stands?
1: Run.
2: They've seen me. They know I'm up here.
1: Live.
2: There's Wiley now. Got him right in my sights. Funny, he has no order to use grenades. He could lob one right up here and blow me to bits. And maybe the captain thinks I'm too nice to be blown to bits. He wants my death to be clean. Yeah, just one bullet hole in me, nothing messy. And why? Because he understands me.
1: Kill.
2: Yes, the only one in the crew who ever did. Well, at least I can do the same for him.
1: Kill.
2: Just one bullet in his heart, a nice clean death. All I have to do is pull the trigger and then... It's no use, I can't do it to him.
3: Spender, can you hear me, Spender?
2: Yeah, I hear you, Captain. What do you want?
3: Talk. Truce.
2: All right, come on up. Leave your gun down there and keep your hands up.
3: Spender, are you there?
2: Over here.
3: It's quite a climb. Mind if I sit down? Cigarette?
2: Thanks.
3: Light?
2: Yes, got my own.
3: It's warm.
2: It is.
3: You comfortable up here in the hills?
2: Quite.
3: How long do you think you can hold out?
2: About 12 men's worth.
3: Why didn't you kill all of us this morning when you had the chance? You could have.
2: I know. I got sick. After I started killing people, I realized they were just fools and I shouldn't be killing them. It was too late, so I came up here where I could get angry again.
3: Why did you do it?
2: Because I've seen that what these Martians had was just as good as anything we'll ever hope to have. They stopped where we should have stopped 100 years ago. They knew how to combine science and art and religion. They knew how to live with dignity and peace.
3: And for that reason, you started shooting people?
2: When I was a kid, my folks took me to visit Mexico City. I'll always remember the way my father acted, loud and big. My mother didn't like the people because they were dark and didn't wash enough. I can see my mother and my father coming to Mars and acting the same way. Anything that's strange is no good to us. We aren't fit to take over this planet.
3: But kill two men.
2: What could I do? It's me against the whole Earth. Isn't it enough they've ruined one planet, now they want to ruin this one? I'll kill you all off, Wilder. That'll delay the next rocket 5 years. And I'll kill them, too. If I'm lucky, I'll live to be 60. And I'll meet every expedition that lands on Mars. I'll be very friendly. I'll explain that our rocket blew up one day. And I'll kill them off. I'll save Mars for half a century. And by then, maybe the Earth people will give up.
3: You got it all planned.
2: Yes.
3: Yet you're outnumbered. We already have you surrounded. In an hour, you'll be dead.
2: I found an underground passage that'll take me back into the hills, Wilder. I'll go back there, and then I'll pick you off one by one.
3: We'll see. It's a nice town you got here, Spender. Beautiful. I'd like to live here.
2: You can. But join me. You're not like them. I'll show you what a good life these people had. I'll play an old reel of Martian music that must be at least 50,000 years old, a kind of music you've never heard in your life.
3: That sounds wonderful. But I can't stay with you. Sorry, Spender. I'm sorry this is happening.
2: Guess you'd better go back now so you can start your attack.
3: I guess so.
2: Captain, I won't kill you. When it's all over, you'll still be alive. Then maybe you'll change your mind.
3: No. There's too much earth blood in me. I may even agree with you about all this. That doesn't change what I've got to do.
2: You won't stay?
3: No. This is your last chance, Bender. You're sick. Come along with me quietly.
2: No. Look, one last thing. If you win, do me a favor. Try to see that they don't tear this planet apart.
3: Right.
2: If it helps, just think of me as a very crazy fellow who went berserk one summer day. It'll be easier on you that way.
3: I'll think it over. So long, Spender.
2: Bye, Captain. Good luck.

0: right, we'll go after him now. Hathaway, you take the right, I'll lead on the left. You have to kill him, he won't come down. Make it a clean shot if you can. Get it over with.
1: I'll blow his bloody brains out.
0: No, Parkhill.
1: His bloody through the heart. Brains.
0: You heard what I said. Through the heart. Now let's go get him.
2: They spread out again, walking and then running on the hot hillside places, where there would be sudden cool grottos that smelled of moss, and sudden open blasting places that smelled of sun on stone. The men ran and ducked, and ran and squatted in the shadows.
1: Blow his brains out! Just one slug, that's all he needs.
2: Captain Wilder hugged the rock warmed by the sun. He gasped, for the air was thin and not meant for running. Spender lay at the top of the hill, and a gap in the rocks showed the white of his shirt against the shadows. Wilder looked at the towers of a little clean Martian village, like sharply carved chess pieces lying in the afternoon. He saw the rocks and the interval between where Spender's chest was revealed.
0: Go on, Spender, get out. You've only got a few seconds to escape. Get out to the caves and come back later. Go now, Spender, or I've got to end it. I've got to think I'm right and pull the trigger. Go now. Get out.
1: I'll get him. Slug in the head. I'll blow his bloody...
0: No, Parkhill. Put down that gun. I've got to do this myself. Spender, why didn't you get out? Why? Why?
2: They buried him in that ancient valley town where the music of the wind played on through the days and the nights. They laid him in an ancient silver sarcophagus with waxes and wines, which were 10,000 years old, his hands folded on his chest. The last they saw of him was his peaceful face in the cold silver light of the racing twin moons. The captain found the poem in Spender's pocket, and he read it before he shut the marble door.
0: So we'll go no more a-roving so late into the night. Though the heart be still as loving, and the moon be still as bright. Though the night was made for loving, and the day returns too soon. Yet we'll go no more a-roving by the light of the moon.
2: The next afternoon, Parkhill did some target practice in one of the dead cities, shooting out the crystal windows and blowing the tops off the fragile towers. Captain Wilder caught Parkhill and nearly knocked his teeth out.

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0: Good evening, friends. This is your host to welcome you through the creaking door into the inner sanctum. You'll have to be very quiet tonight because one of our guests is asleep in the deep. Poor chap, he was a sailor by trade, an old salt named Peter. He had a corpse in every port, but I'm afraid he went overboard. You see, people made him sad, and he had a nasty habit of drowning his sorrows. His last voyage was over a large body of water, the Dead Sea, and he was blown into it by a stiff wind. Well, it was too crowded down there. Five phantoms deep.
1: Tonight's Inner Sanctum Mystery, Cause of Death, was written by Bob Sloan and Ed Adamson and stars Barry Kroger in the role of Ken with Santos Ortega as Al.
0: Well, gather round, my friends, and you shall hear a midnight tale of death and fear. It's full of ghosts and rich in gore, and if you listen, you'll sleep no more. Now sit back in your uneasy chairs as Ken Griswold tells us his weird story.
2: Death held no terror for a man like me. I'd seen the dead too often, lived among them, worked among them. And to touch the still, cold flesh of a corpse was a routine experience. For 10 years, I'd been the coroner of Redmond County. I'd seen death in all its cruel, twisted forms. And yet, there had never been one like this. It all began up at the lake. Even a coroner has nerves, and mine had begun to get the best of me. So Inspector Al Hendricks gave me a week off, and I went up to Grandview Lodge alone. On the third day of my vacation, I was sitting on the lakefront dock when I heard my name called.
3: Ken!
2: I turned and saw Al Hendricks coming quickly down the hill.
3: Ken, I'm afraid you'll have to interrupt your vacation.
4: What?
3: You've got to come back to town.
4: Come back to town? When?
3: Right away. I'm driving you in.
4: Oh, now, wait, Al. I haven't had a vacation in almost 3 years.
3: I know. I wouldn't ask you to come if it wasn't important. This is a very special case.
4: Why? What's so special about this case?
3: A woman was found dead in her house at 11 this morning. There doesn't seem to be any visible reason for her death.
4: Well, there's got to be a reason.
3: So far, we can't find one.
4: There's always a reason. You'll find one.
3: You'll have to find it for us, Ken.
4: Me? Why must it be me?
3: When you get there, you'll understand why.
4: What do you mean, why?
3: Because it's Helen.
4: What?
3: Yes, Ken. The woman who died is your wife. There she is, Ken.
2: Al Hendricks pulled back the sheet. And for the first time, I saw my wife, Ellen, in death. Her face was twisted into a strange smile. And her eyes seemed to stare at me through half-open lids. But somehow, the aura of the dead wasn't about her. It was as if she were only asleep. Dr. Vincent and I stayed there for 3 hours, testing, analyzing, checking back over every bit of evidence which might give us an inkling of the cause of death. And when we were finished, I asked Dr. Vincent to send Al in.
3: Well, Ken, what's the verdict?
2: Al, there is no verdict.
3: What?
2: It doesn't seem possible, Al. I can't believe it. Yet it's true.
3: What are you talking about?
2: Ellen's death. There's absolutely no cause, Al. There's no reason for her to be dead.
3: Now, wait a minute, Ken. You said yourself on the way down from the lake, if somebody dies, there's got to be a reason for it. Some cause that makes them stop living.
2: Yes, that's what I said, but this is different.
3: Death is death. How can this be different from any other?
2: I don't know, but it is.
3: You mean she just stopped living, only you can't explain it?
2: No, that's not what I mean. I have a feeling that Ellen didn't stop living. That she didn't stop living at all.
0: Mm-hmm.
2: On the official certificate, the cause of death was listed as unknown. 2 days later, Ellen was buried. That night, I sat in the half-dark living room. Outside, a howling wind slashed at the French windows that led to the lawn. I couldn't sleep. Couldn't get the thought out of my mind. The thought that I should never have allowed them to bury Ellen. I just sat there, the idea searing deeper and deeper into my mind. And suddenly, one of the French windows was flung open, and the cold wind whipped into the dim-lit room.
5: I've come back.
2: At first, I thought it was just the echoing wind playing tricks. Then I heard it again, stronger.
5: I'm here, Kate.
2: It was her voice. Ellen.
5: You're not afraid, are you, Kate?
2: She stepped out of the shadows and stood there before me in the yellow light of the lamp. She was dressed just the way she was when they put her in the coffin. The gold bracelet I had given her glistened on her wrist.
5: Why do you look at me that way?
2: It's not you, Ellen.
5: Oh, yes.
2: It can't be. You're dead.
5: Am I? Really?
2: You were buried this morning. You died 2 days ago.
5: Don't you remember, Ken? You told Inspector Hendricks I heard you. Ellen didn't stop living.
2: Oh, this is just a dream.
5: You know why I didn't stop living, Ken? It's because you can't make a wish like that come true.
2: What wish?
5: Don't you remember? You said to me, Ellen, I wish you were dead.
2: No! No, Ellen, I always loved you.
5: You didn't. You never did. When Carl was nice to me, you hated us both for it. You thought I was going to Carl, and so you made your wish. You wished that I would die.
2: I didn't mean it, Ellen. I swear, it was just something I said in anger.
5: You wished me dead, Ken, but you can't kill by willing it. You can see now that I've lived on.
2: Oh, this isn't real. You're only in my mind. It's just my nerves.
5: No, Ken.
2: Yes, it is. It is. It's nothing but a trick of my imagination.
5: I'm as real as you are. I'm flesh and blood and bone, the same as you. Here.
2: No.
5: Here. Touch my hand.
2: I moved back, but she kept coming closer and closer. And then I turned and ran across the room. I saw her follow after me. I got to the bedroom door and I slammed it shut. I turned the key in the lock. I stood there in the dark, my heart hammering a tattoo of fear that shook my whole body. I tightened my fingers around my throat to hold back the scream that cried silently for release. And then it came. She was knocking at the door. I couldn't hold it back any longer. Heavens, you got here.
3: You got the call from your neighbors down the road. They heard you scream. What the deuce has been going on here?
2: She came back, Al.
3: Huh?
2: Ellen, I told you she wasn't dead.
3: Oh, now look.
2: No, I'm not crazy. You've got to believe me. She was here. She tried to get into this room, and that's why I locked myself
3: in.
2: Now,
3: you listen to me. The last couple of days have been rough on
2: you. No, wait a minute. I know what I'm talking about. Ellen's come back.
3: I said you listen. What? Your wife was buried this morning. I was at the funeral with you. She was buried, and it's all over. Had a nightmare.
2: But, Al...
3: Just a nightmare. Things like that happen to all of us. She wasn't here. She couldn't have been.
2: It wasn't a dream, Al. She was here.
3: What are you talking about?
2: On the floor, there. That bracelet. That bracelet was on Ellen when she was buried this morning. After Al left, I went out to the cemetery. The moon dropped a pearl-gray blanket over her grave. I dug feverishly into the fresh earth. I still had to prove to Al that Ellen lived on. The bracelet wasn't enough for him. I dug deeper and deeper. I just about removed all the dirt that covered the casket top. when the shadow of a human form fell across the grave.
3: Hello, Ken.
2: Al.
3: I went back to your house. You were gone. I figured this is where I'd find you. You're wasting your time, Ken. She's in there and dead.
2: Before Al could stop me, I bent down and snapped open the coffin hinge. I pulled up the lid just as he jumped down beside me.
3: Close that coffin! I told you not to... Ken!
2: We stood there in the grave, our eyes fixed, staring into the empty coffin. Al, you've got to listen to me.
3: Now, Ken, do what I told you, will you? Go into your room and get some sleep. We'll talk about it in the morning.
2: No, Al, you've got to listen to me now. I can explain everything. I know what happened to Ellen. I know why she wasn't in her car.
3: Someone's playing a trick on us. The dead don't rise from their graves.
2: But she wasn't dead. Not really dead. She was here tonight in this room.
3: That was a dream.
2: No, no. She was real. She spoke to me. She was alive. And she'll be back again tonight. I know it. I can feel her coming closer. Al, she's coming back. She's going to
3: come back.
2: Stop it,
3: Ken. Stop talking like that.
2: I can't face her again. I'm afraid. Don't make me stay here. Al, please. Please, you've got to help me.
3: All right. All right. You can come over to my place.
2: Al, wait. Don't leave me.
3: Now, take it easy. Just wanted to get some of your things out of this closet.
2: Al! Look. In that closet. Ellen was in that closet. For a moment, she just stood there. Rigid and white, her eyes burning into me, her lips twisted into the same strange smile. She seemed to want to come toward me, but she fell forward to the floor. She lay there, silent and motionless. This time I knew she was really dead. The knife in her back told me that Ellen would never return to me again.
0: You know, I feel kind of sorry for our coroner friend, Ken Griswold. He never should have picked out that sort of job for himself. Working in a morgue is enough to make anybody slab happy. That place can really get you down. About 6 feet down. It's like they say, death is always just around the coroner. Oh, yes, about Ken's wife, Ellen. Let that be a lesson to you the next time you make a wish over a vulture bone. That's the way some women are. Stubborn. You can't get rid of them, dead or alive. Well... Now, let's get back to Ken Griswold as he continues his tale of terror.
2: After we found Ellen's body in that closet, I knew I had to get away from that house forever. I wanted to run out into the night, but I couldn't move. Some force held me stationary in its grip. The room began to swim crazily. I saw Al Hendricks come towards me, but a black curtain fell between us, and I was lost in its deep folds.
3: Feeling better, Al?
2: Where am I? What is this place?
3: County Hospital. You've been here 2 days.
2: 2 days?
3: Yeah. You blanked out.
2: Ellen, she was murdered.
3: Now, you've got to take it easy, Ken. We won't talk about that now.
2: Well, I have to talk about it, don't you see, Al? I was right. Ellen had lived on.
3: No, she was already dead.
2: But that knife in her back...
3: You only die once. What I said before still goes. Somebody's playing tricks.
2: Al wouldn't listen to me. He told me to try and get some sleep. Then he pulled down the shades and walked out of the room. A little later, the door of my room opened. In the semi-dark, I could see that it was a woman dressed in white. She stood at the foot of my bed.
6: Good evening.
2: Who are you?
6: Well, I'm your nurse. Here, drink this.
2: Ellen.
6: My name isn't Ellen. I'm just the nurse.
2: You're Ellen. You've come back again.
6: Now, you mustn't excite yourself. Just, please, drink this.
2: No.
6: You'll sleep.
2: No, don't.
6: You'll feel much better after.
2: You've come to take me with you. I know what's in that glass.
6: You can trust me. It won't hurt you.
2: I won't die. Take it away.
6: Oh, no.
2: I knocked the glass out of her hand. Crashed to the floor. She just stood there looking down at me, that same twisted smile on her face. I slid out of the bed.
5: Now, you mustn't get up, sir. You're not well.
2: She came towards me, her hand outstretched, just like the other time. She came closer and closer.
5: Let me help you back.
2: No.
5: I won't hurt you.
2: I got to the door and opened it. I started to run down the corridor when somebody got my arm. Hold me tight to the spot now. Let go, please. For heaven's sake, let go of me. Let go of me.
7: Now, take it easy, Ken.
2: Please.
7: Take it easy.
2: Ow.
3: What's the matter with you? You're supposed to stay in bed.
2: Al, let me go. I gotta get out of here.
3: You're going back to your room.
2: No, Al, I can't go back there. Don't make me. She's there.
3: What?
2: Ellen, she's come back again.
3: Hey, now, look.
2: You gotta believe me. She's in there waiting for me.
3: No, Ken, it's just your nerves. I was outside the door.
2: Oh, her voice and her face were the same, but I knew who she was. I could tell by that smile of hers. She's posing as my nurse. That's how she got in.
3: But that can't be, Ken. You don't have a nurse. You don't have to worry about her coming back anymore, Ken.
2: Oh, she will.
3: It was all in your mind. I think I can make you see that now.
2: What do you mean?
3: You felt responsible for Ellen's death because of that fight you had with her. That's why your imagination ran wild.
2: Oh, but Al, that bracelet, her body in the closet.
3: Like I told you, she was dead all the time. Somebody was playing tricks. The man who murdered your wife, we've got a lead on him.
2: What are you talking about? What man?
3: One of your neighbors gave us the tip. 2 o'clock in the morning on that day your wife was found dead, a man was seen leaving your house. He was tall and wore a black hat and coat. The murderer must have known that you were at Grandview Lake.
2: But it couldn't have been murder. The autopsy would have shown that. We couldn't find any cause for Ellen's death.
3: There's always a cause. We'll find Ellen's murderer somehow.
2: When Al left, I thought back over everything he'd told me. Someone was playing tricks. A tall man in a black hat and coat. Kept searching my mind, probing. And then the idea struck, something Ellen had said.
8: When Carl was nice to me, you hated us both for it. You thought I was going to Carl, so you made your wish.
2: Carl. Carl Denson. They wouldn't allow me to leave, but I found a way of getting out of that hospital. And I went to see Dr. Carl Denson.
9: Yes, what is...
2: Hello, Denson.
9: Why, Ken Griswold.
2: I want to talk to you.
9: Yes, of course. Come in, come in. I heard you were in the hospital.
2: I got out of there tonight.
9: The way you say that...
2: Call it escape, if you want to.
9: Look, Griswold, you're not well.
2: And that's what you want them to believe, that I'm crazy.
9: I don't know what you're talking about.
2: I'm talking about Ellen. You killed her, Denson.
9: What?
2: You murdered my wife. You couldn't have her for yourself, so you killed her.
9: You're mad. I read the report. Ellen died of causes unknown.
2: You killed her. And now I know how you did it. You're a doctor. You'd know about things like that. There's an artery in the neck, the carotid. If you apply pressure on it the right way, the victim dies, and there's no evidence of murder.
9: You can't bluff me, Griswold.
2: My throat! I came out here.
9: Let go!
2: To kill you, then to choke the life out of you, like this. I changed my mind.
9: You fool! You crazy fool, get out of here.
2: Yes, Denson, I changed my mind. You're going to die in the electric chair.
9: I told you to get out.
2: I'm going to prove that you killed Ellen.
9: You can't, because I didn't.
2: A man was seen leaving the house on the morning Ellen was murdered. You were that man, Denson. You knew I was up at Grandview Lake. You waited until I was away.
9: You forgot something, Griswold. It couldn't have been me.
2: I'll prove it.
9: You forget. At the same time you were up at Grandview Lake, I was there too.
2: Went back in my mind, and I remembered that Carl Denson had been at Grandview Lake while I was there. But I knew Denson was the murderer. He was the man in the black hat and coat. He had found some way to come back to town and kill Ellen. But I had to prove it. I started out to retrace his steps on the night of the murder. The train let me off at the Grandview Lake station at 4 a.m. I phoned for the village taxi and ordered the sleepy driver to take me out to the lodge.
7: I don't like to make trips this time of the night, mister.
10: Don't worry, I'll pay you extra for it. Only hurry.
7: I can't go much faster. Trouble with you city folks, always hurrying to get nowhere. Reminds me of the fella I drove last week. City fella, too. Got off the 401 just like you. Says he's in a hurry.
10: Wait a minute.
7: Yes?
10: You said he got off that same train?
7: Yep, that's what I said. Same train as you.
10: What day was that?
7: Let's see.
10: Was it Tuesday?
7: Tuesday? Yes, it's Tuesday that.
10: What did he look like?
7: What you want to know from me?
10: Tell me, what did he look like?
7: Well, he was a tall fella. Didn't talk none tall. Couldn't see much of his face, had his coat collar up. The thing about that, wasn't cold either.
10: Was he wearing a black hat?
7: Come to think of it, guess he was. Yeah. Black hat and coat.
10: Where did you drive him to?
7: Same place you're going, mister. Grandview Lake Lodge.
10: That proved it. I was right. Denson had gone to town to kill Ellen. Then when he finished, he returned on the early morning train. I had him now. There was just one more step left. When I walked into the lodge, George, the night clerk, was behind the desk.
11: Good morning, Dr. Griswold.
10: Hello, Griswold. George.
11: We weren't expecting you, but we have a room.
10: I'm not staying.
11: Oh?
10: George, I need your help.
11: Yes, of course. What is it?
10: It's important. You must remember something.
11: Remember?
10: About Dr. Denson. You know him?
11: Yes, certainly.
10: Well, this happened just 1 week ago, last Tuesday morning at the same time. You were on duty then?
11: Yes.
10: And you would have seen anyone walk through the lobby here?
11: Yes, I would.
10: Dr. Denson returned to the lodge last Tuesday morning. He was wearing a black hat and coat. He came in here at this same time. You saw him?
11: No.
10: But you must have.
11: I didn't.
10: He came in here. I have proof. The cab driver who brought him here from the station saw him enter the lobby.
11: I didn't see Dr. Denson that morning.
10: You're lying. You did.
11: No, sir. The only person who came in early last Tuesday was you.
10: What?
11: You came in, Dr. Griswold. You wore a black hat and coat, and you asked me for a key to your room.
10: Me?
12: That's right, Ken. It was you all the time.
10: How?
12: Now be good, Ken. Don't make me use this gun.
10: Al, did you hear what he said?
12: Yeah.
10: That means I killed her.
12: I was waiting for you, Ken. I knew you'd come. I'll let you find out for yourself.
10: I don't remember.
12: You're a doctor. You know about those things, split personalities and stuff like that. You just can't see it in yourself, I guess.
10: But her body in the closet.
12: That was you, too. I followed you out to the cemetery. You thought she was still alive. That's why you put the knife in her back. I'm no expert in those things, Ken, but that's the way it looks to me. Okay. Let's go.
10: I couldn't go back with him, not that way. I ran across the lobby.
13: Stop, Ken! Stop, I'll have to shoot!
10: I got to the door and... Bullet burned in my chest. Al turned me over on my back.
12: I'm sorry, Ken.
10: It's all right, Al. This is just the way I wanted it. Al's gone for a doctor. I haven't got much longer. No. I won't be here when Al comes back. I won't give them any trouble with this one. The cause of death. This one's easy.

0: Say, no wonder that Ken Griswold was glad to die. Some wives are bad enough alive, but imagine being henpecked by a corpse. You know, that's the trouble with the folks you meet around here. They're dead, but they just don't know enough to lie down. Oh, by the way, there's a good moral in tonight's nerve-shattering narrative. If you're thinking of doing away with your spouse, forget it. Brother, you haven't got a ghost of a chance.
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0: dark fantasy.
1: The letter from yesterday.

0: I beg pardon, miss, but do you happen to have any material at all dealing with the...
1: If you please.
0: Huh? What's that?
1: Will you please lower your voice?
0: But I...
1: And then you might read the sign over there. Or shall I read it for you? Absolute quiet required in this library.
0: My, but you read beautifully. But I wonder
1: Will
0: if...
1: Will you please lower your voice?
0: Oh, sure. Sure.
1: I'll be more than happy to help you. But you simply can't disturb the others here in the library.
0: I see. Well, I'm terribly sorry. Excuse me, everyone. I didn't mean to disturb you,
1: will
0: folks.
1: Will you please be quiet?
0: Well, good heavens, ma'am. I just wanted to apologize.
1: That's quite unnecessary. Now, may I help you?
0: Well, I hope you can. I'm looking for some literature on hydrokinetics. Don't suppose a hick library like this would have anything like that, though.
1: You're a stranger in Jackson City, aren't you?
0: That's right. How did you know?
1: I know most of the people in town. And besides, folks who live here never refer to the town as having a hick library.
0: Oh, now look. No offense intended. But after all, I don't expect too much from a two-before place that probably doesn't have much more to offer than the encyclopedia and a couple of copies of the Rover Boys.
1: You said you wished to see something on hydrokinetics.
0: That's right. Hydrokinetics is a branch of kinetics which relates to liquids. You see, kinetics is the branch of dynamics.
1: Do you wish to read Kendall, Johnson, Abernathy, or Sandeen on the subject?
0: What? What's that?
1: I said, which author do you wish to consult? Those four seem to be the authorities, but some engineers like Alexander and Bowen.
0: Well, look here. Are you serious?
1: Serious?
0: About having books by Johnson and Kendall and Sandeen and Abernathy on the theory of hydrokinetics.
1: Will you follow me, please?
0: Yes, certainly.
1: Turn on that light if you wish. It's a little dark in here today.
0: Yes, all right.
1: I think you'll find these quite up to date. I'm sorry that one of the Alexander volumes is out, but it should be back tomorrow.
0: Oh, quite all right. It's Kendall I'm really after. Here we are. This one.
1: That was printed sometime last year, I believe.
0: Yes, it was. Kendall is propounding a new theory on hydraulics. I read it when I was in New York.
1: I'm glad you didn't have to go back into the city to find what you wanted.
0: No, I... Oh, look here. I owe you another apology, don't I?
1: No, please, don't bother.
0: Oh, but it's no bother.
1: You may use any of the tables over there.
0: Yes, but I'd like...
1: You'll find the one by the window quite good.
0: Sensitive. Cute, too. Yeah, darn cute. Oh, well. Well, let's see. Kendall says, when an ounce of plain lubricating oil is introduced into... wonder what her name is. First one, I mean. Nameplate on the desk says, Miss Marshall. Well, that's interesting. Miss Marshall. Oh, well. Now, as I remember reading about it 3 months ago, Kendall says that if you introduce 1 ounce of common lubricating oil into a cylinder 2 inches in diameter and 4 inches in height... Pretty girl. Wonder why I can't get her off my mind. Wonder where she lives. Oh, confound it. Well... Then, according to Kendall, if an ultraviolet ray is permitted to cross the cylinder at the time pressure is applied to the top, the result will... Wonder what a good-looking girl like her is doing in Jackson City. She's smart, too. I just mentioned hydrokinetics, and she reeled off the 4 top authorities like she was a student on the subject. Wonder what she's doing tonight. Well, hang it all up. I say, Miss Marshall.
1: Yes, what is it?
0: Would it be possible for me to check this book out?
1: I'm very sorry, but I'm afraid not.
0: Well, it's really quite important. I'm an inventor, and I'm just on the verge of a very important discovery. I simply must have this book to use.
1: I'm sorry. Perhaps you should buy a copy.
0: Oh, I've tried that. Everywhere in town. There's none I can get a hold of.
1: You could have one sent out from New York.
0: I can't wait that long.
2: I have to work on this thing while it's running through my head. It's very important. I might lose the whole idea by the time a copy came out of New York.
1: I'm sorry. It's quite against the rules to permit anyone to take out a book without a library card.
2: Well, suppose I take a card. How much?
1: Oh, there's no charge, but you must have a property owner sign your application.
2: Property owner? Application?
1: Yes. Someone who can pay for the book in the event that it's lost and who's willing to personally guarantee your honesty must sign your application. Then your card will be ready within 48 hours.
2: Oh, now look, that's worse yet.
1: I'm sorry.
2: This isn't any way to treat a Jackson City guest, you know.
1: I'd like to help you, really, I would.
2: Would you? Really?
1: Yes, I would, but I can't break the rules.
2: Now, wait a minute. I've got it.
1: Yes?
2: Your place.
1: What?
2: Your place, your home, wherever you live.
1: You mean...
2: I mean you can take the book out yourself. You take it home, and I'll come by tonight and use it there.
1: That's not very clever, Mr. whoever you are.
2: Chase. Adam Chase.
1: And not very original either.
2: Well, there aren't any new ideas. At least give me credit for picking one that's not too bad.
1: Are you serious about the book?
2: A word of honor, ma'am. I need that book right now like anything.
1: Seriously?
2: Seriously.
1: Well, then I just might be able to help you.
2: Would you really?
1: I might.
2: Tell me, can you take dictation?
1: A little.
2: Ah, good. You can help me. That is, if you'd like to.
1: I might.
2: I'll be glad to pay you.
1: Well, we'll see.
2: You'll do it? You'll take the book home and let me study it there?
1: Yes, I'll take it home.
2: Ah, good. Where do you live?
1: You won't have any trouble finding me. Just ask anyone for Cicely Marshall.
2: Did you say Cicely Marshall?
1: Yes. What about it?
2: Well, nothing. I just like it. It happens to be one of my favorite names. What time?
1: Tonight?
2: Uh-huh.
1: Oh, any time after 7:30.
2: Good. How's 7:32?
1: You better go now. We're beginning to disturb the folks who are trying to study.
2: Yeah. All right. See you tonight. Now, just a minute.
1: Yes?
2: I've got to consult Kendall again. Hold on there a second.
1: Do you really think this invention will prove itself?
2: Well, I'm not exactly an expert, but the idea seems sound. Wait a minute now. Let's see. Oh, yes, here.
1: Find it?
2: Uh-huh. Now, will you take this down?
1: Mm-hmm.
2: Kendall, volume 1, page 74. It has been my observation that hydraulic reaction often can be obtained through the use of a common water tumbler immersed in H2O. That's water. Oh, confound it. There I go again, treating you like a child. You probably know more about this entire subject than I do without my explaining chemical symbols.
1: Don't you think we'd better call it a night?
2: No, it's early.
1: It's 1 a.m.
2: No, it couldn't be.
1: Well, it is, though, see?
2: Oh, brother. I'll bet I'm popular around this place from now on.
1: Oh, it's all right. I really enjoyed it. Mister, you were serious there in the library, weren't
2: yes,
1: you?
2: Yes, rather. I don't mind saying my complete future is probably tied up in this thing right now. If it's what I think it's going to be, I'm due to make a fortune out of it.
1: I hope you do.
2: Well, thanks.

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1: Yes. Something that was, I think, even more tragic. I've never even been able to guess what it was.
2: Maybe it's better that you don't know.
1: Yes, maybe so.
2: Well, really, I should go. It's late.
1: Is there much more to do?
2: Well, yes. I have to finish these papers before I can have the model of the invention built.
1: Well, could I help you more?
2: Would you?
1: I'd love to, really.
2: Tomorrow night?
1: Can you wait that long?
2: Well, no, I can't, but I will.

0: There we are. All finished.
1: Good. Well, now the model's next.
0: How long do you think it'll take to build it?
1: Well, at least 2 weeks. We've been on these papers longer than I thought we'd be. Almost 30 days. I really don't know what I've done without you.
0: Oh, I've enjoyed it.
1: Oh, we can relax now till the model's built. Then I'll have to go to Washington. What time is it?
0: Oh, it's early. 9 o'clock.
1: Oh, good. Time enough to catch the last show. That is, if you'd like to go out with me.
0: Like to? Well, I can't think of anything I'd like better.

0: your train's leaving, Adam.
1: I'll be back with those patents.
0: You will come back?
1: You try to stop me.
0: Oh, goodbye, darling.
1: Cecily?
0: Yes, Adam?
1: Will you marry me when I come back?
0: What?
1: I said, will you marry me?
0: Now?
1: When I come back.
0: Oh, yes. Will you ride?
1: Just as soon as I get to Washington. Bye.
0: Goodbye, darling.

0: to my diary. January the 17th. It has been 5 days since Adam went to Washington. I'll never forget the unromantic but lovable way he asked me to marry him. Standing on the steps of the moving train, shouting the question at me above the noise of the engine. How I loved him at that moment. How I love him now. But why? Why, oh, why hasn't he written? 5 days, and not a word from Adam yet.
1: Word has just been received, ladies and gentlemen, that the crack limited from Washington nearing Jackson City less than an hour ago was held up and robbed by unidentified gangsters. The train was flagged down by two men who pretended their car had stalled on the track. The engineer and fireman were shot and killed. All passengers were held at gunpoint, and the mail car was entered and robbed. This train robbery will remind old-timers of the historic and dramatic train robbery on almost the same spot. Some 50 years ago, or to be exact, 53 years ago, January the 17th. There is no indication as to the identification of today's bandits, but it is believed police have found a vital clue.
0: I want to send this wire to Mr. Adam Chase, Esther Arms Hotel, Washington. Yes. Darling, have not heard from you. Worried. I love you. Cicely.

In Washington. Yes, I'm calling Mr. Adam Chase. That's right, at the Esther Arms Hotel. Oh, you have a hotel? Hello? What's that? Checked out. 2 weeks ago. Oh. No, thank you. Just cancel the call.

0: to my diary. April the 17th. It has been 3 months and 5 days since I last saw Adam Chase. He promised to write immediately from Washington 3 months ago. He seems to have dropped out of the world. I can't locate him any place. I've just returned from 10 days in Washington. Searching. I found nothing. Yes? Come in. Adam.
1: I had to come back.
0: Oh, darling. Darling, what's wrong? Tell me what's wrong. You look so ill, so thin.
1: I guess I shouldn't be here, since you didn't want me.
0: Didn't want you? Didn't want you? Oh, my darling, what makes you say anything like that?
1: I wrote you about the invention.
0: I didn't get your letter. I haven't heard a word from you.
1: I told you what happened. That I was ruined.
0: My darling.
1: That if you loved me, you'd come to Washington and we'd make it some way.
0: I didn't get it, Adam. I tell you, I didn't get that letter.
1: I waited. You didn't answer. You didn't come. You didn't want to come.
0: Darling, will you listen to me? I didn't get that letter.
1: What? What, Cecily?
0: I didn't get that letter.
1: You didn't get it?
0: No. No, I waited and waited. I wired you, phoned. Well, I just got back from looking from one end of Washington to another for you.
2: Cecily.
0: Oh, my darling. My darling.
2: I was too late. Just 24 hours too late.
0: Adam.
2: Someone else. Someone from California. Had just filed for the patents to the same invention.
0: Oh, sweetheart.
2: I was just a few hours too late.
0: Oh, but the invention isn't everything.
2: I wrote to you. I told you what happened. I asked you to come to Washington to marry me.
0: I'd have come in a minute.
2: And I thought, no, the thousands of things I thought.
0: Oh, don't think of them anymore.
2: I had to come back. I couldn't live without you. I had to come back to see you. Just once more.
0: I couldn't live without you, Adam.
2: We'll be married. Promise me we'll be married right away.
0: Right away, darling. Yes, right away.

0: June 20th. Adam and I have been married 2 months today. We're very happy. Somehow, there's something more than just our love for one another that makes us so close to each other. I can't explain what it is. We've rented a large house. An old one, but it's adorable. And we're planning to...
1: Cecily! Oh, darling!
0: Yes, dear?
1: Come on up here. To the attic, will you? I've stumbled onto something.
0: All right, Adam.
1: Look what I found. Back among the rafters.
0: Well, what in the world is it?
1: Well, it's an old mail sack. Full of mail.
0: What?
1: Yeah, look. Look here. These letters. None of them have ever been opened.
0: Why, Adam.
1: Dozens of letters, all sealed, all stamped and dated. Look. Look, Cecily. Postmarks. They're all the same. January 17, 1889.
0: But how in the world did they get here in this attic?
1: I don't know. I wanted to run a radio aerial out on the roof, and I had to crawl way back in the rafters. It was hidden back there, up near the roof. It's evidently been there for years.
0: But how did it get there?
1: 53 years ago. 1889. Look at these letters. Addressed to people all over the country. Everett Holton, Detroit. Jessica Young, New York. Paul Reimer, Chicago. Mr. and Mrs. F.C. Halliday, Grady, Pennsylvania. And look. Here's one addressed to President Benjamin Harrison from someone in Maine.
0: Wait a minute, Adam. Oh, look.
1: Huh?
0: This letter. Addressed to Miss Cecily Drew of Youngstown.
1: What?
0: The return address, Mr. Aaron Marshall. My father. He wrote this. I know the handwriting.
1: Cecily Drew? Was my mother's maiden name.
0: Adam.
1: Yes. Cecily Drew. And she lived in Youngstown.
0: My father? Your mother?
1: Open it. Open it.
0: What?
1: I said open it.
0: Oh, all right. Oh.
1: What is it?
0: It was my father. Listen. My darling Cecily, I have bad news. I have just learned that someone else has filed for the patent rights to my invention. By some queer trick of fate, another inventor had the same idea as I. Only he has been fortunate enough to get his application for patents into the bureau ahead of me. I fear all my work has been in vain, all my sacrifice useless. I have nothing to offer you now, my dear, but my love. If you still love me, hurry here to marry me. I shall surely never exist if you don't. All my undying love, Aaron.
1: He wrote that, your father, to my mother.
0: Adam. The train robbery.
1: What?
0: I remember hearing about it on the radio. The train your letter to me was on was robbed. The mail was stolen. And the same thing happened 53 years ago. To your mother and my father.
1: Only she believed he failed to come back to her. And he died, never knowing she hadn't read his letter.
0: And his letter has been here, hidden all these long years. Your mother.

0: fantasy.
1: You have heard The Letter from Yesterday, tonight's original tale of dark fantasy by Scott Bishop, originating in the studios of WKY. This is Tom Paxton reminding you to buy United States war bonds and stamps. Dark Fantasy comes to you each Friday night from Oklahoma City. This is the National Broadcasting Company.

Suspense, Columbia's parade of outstanding thrillers, produced and directed by William Speer and scored by Bernard Herrmann. The notable melodramas from stage and screen, fiction and radio, presented each week to bring you to the edge of your chair, to keep you in suspense. Good evening. This is Orson Welles. I'm very happy I am to be back in the United States and back on the Columbia Network, even for so short a visit as this one. Back with old friends like Johnny Dietz, who is tonight's director, and Bernard Herrmann. The Mercury Theater presented tonight's radio play for the first time last year. We came right out then and hailed it as a classic of the medium. Nobody argued the point. A lot of people asked us to do it again, so it's gratifying to get the chance now and to find a favorite of ours in this distinguished anthology of spook shows. Personally, I've never met anybody who didn't like a good ghost story. But I know a lot of people who think there are a lot of people who don't like a good ghost story. For the benefit of these, at least, I go on record at the outset of this evening's entertainment with a sober assurance that although blood may be curdled on this program, none will be spilt. There's no shooting, knifing, throttling, axing, or poisoning here. No clanking chains, no cobwebs, no bony and or hairy hands appearing from secret panels or, better yet, bedroom curtains. If it's any part of that dear old phosphorescent foolishness that people who don't like ghost stories don't like, then again, I promise you, we haven't got it. Not tonight. What we do have is a thriller. It's half as good as we think it is. You can call it a shocker. It's already been called a real Orson Welles story. Now, frankly, I don't know what this means. I've been on the air directing and acting in my own shows for quite a while now, and I don't suppose I've done more than half a dozen thrillers in all that time. Honestly, I don't think even that many, but it seems I do have a reputation for the uncanny. Quite possibly, a little escapade of mine involving a couple of planets, which shall be nameless, is responsible. Doesn't really matter. Don't think I disapprove of thrillers. I don't. A story doesn't have to appeal to the heart. It can also appeal to the spine. Sometimes you want your heart to be warmed, and sometimes you want your spine to tingle. The tingling, it's to be hoped, will be quite audible as you listen tonight to The Hitchhiker. That's the name of our story, The Hitchhiker.

0: I'm in an auto camp on Route 66, just west of Gallup, New Mexico. If I tell it, perhaps it'll help me. Keep me from going crazy. I gotta tell this quickly. I'm not crazy now. I feel perfectly well, except that I'm running a slight temperature. My name is Ronald Adams. I'm 36 years of age, unmarried, tall, dark, with a black mustache. I drive a 1940 Buick, license number 6Y175189. I was born in Brooklyn. All this I know. I know that I'm at this moment perfectly sane. That it's not me who's gone mad. It's something else. Something utterly beyond my control. I've got to speak quickly. At any minute, the link may break. This may be the last thing I ever tell on Earth. The last night I ever see the stars. 6 days ago, I left Brooklyn to drive to California.
1: Goodbye, son. Good luck to you, my boy.
0: Goodbye, Mother. Here, give me a kiss, and I'll go.
1: I'll come out with you to the car.
0: Oh, no, it's raining. Stay here at the door. Hey, what's this? Tears? I thought you promised me you wouldn't cry.
1: Oh, I know, dear. I'm sorry. But I do hate to see
0: Mother,
1: you go.
0: I'll be back. It'll only be on the coast 3 months.
1: Oh, it isn't that. It's just the trip. Ronald, I wish you weren't driving.
0: Oh, Mother, there you go again. People do it every day.
1: I know, but you'll be careful, won't you? Promise me you'll be extra careful. Don't fall asleep. Or drive fast, or pick up any strangers on the road.
0: Oh, gosh. I think I was still 17 here, you two.
1: Oh. And why? I mean, as soon as you get to Hollywood, won't you, son?
0: Of course I will. Don't you worry. It's only going to happen. It's just 8 days of perfectly simple driving on smooth, decent, civilized roads. A hot dog or a hamburger stand every 10 miles. I was in fine spirits. The drive ahead of me, even the loneliness, seemed like a lark. I reckoned without him. Crossing Brooklyn Bridge that morning in the rain, I saw a man leaning against the cables. He seemed to be waiting for a lift. There were spots of fresh rain on his shoulders. He was carrying a cheap overnight bag in one hand. He was thin, nondescript, with a cap pulled down over his eyes. I would have forgotten him completely, except that just an hour later, while crossing the Pulaski Skyway over the Jersey Flats, I saw him again. At least, he looked like the same person. He was standing now with one thumb pointing west. I couldn't figure out how he got there, but I thought probably one of those fast trucks had picked him up, beat me to the Skyway, and let him off. I didn't stop for him. Then late that night, I saw him again. It's on the new Pennsylvania Turnpike between Harrisburg and Pittsburgh. It's 265 miles long with a very high speed limit. I was just slowing down for one of the tunnels when I saw him, standing under an arc light by the side of the road. I'd seen quite distinctly the bag, the cap, even the spots of fresh rain scattered over his shoulders. He hallooed at me this time.
2: Hello! Hello!
0: Stepped on the gas like a shot. That's lonely country to the Alleghenies, and I had no intention of stopping. Besides, the coincidences, or whatever it was, neither the Willies. Stopped at the next gas station. Fill her up.
3: Certainly, sir. Check your oil, sir?
0: No, thanks.
3: Nice night, isn't it?
0: Yes. It hasn't been raining here recently, has it?
3: Not a drop of rain all week.
0: Oh? Oh, I suppose that doesn't do your business any harm.
3: Oh, people drive through here all kinds of weather. Mostly business, you know. There aren't many pleasure cars out on the turnpike this season of the year.
0: I suppose not. What What about hitchhikers?
3: Hitchhikers here?
0: What's the matter? Don't you ever see any?
3: Not much. If we did, it'd be a sight for sore eyes.
0: Why?
3: Oh, a guy'd be a fool who started out to hitch rides on this road. Look at it.
0: Then, you've never seen anybody?
3: Nope. Maybe they get the lift before the turnpike starts. I mean, you know, just before the toll house. But then it'd be a mighty long ride. Most cars wouldn't want to pick up a guy for that long a ride. And you know, this is pretty lonesome country here. Mountains and woods. You ain't seen anybody like that, have you?
0: No. Oh, no, not at all. I was just a technical question.
3: I see. Well, that'll be just $1.49 with the tax.

0: thing gradually passed through my mind as sheer coincidence. I had a good night's sleep in Pittsburgh. I didn't think about the man all next day until just outside of Zanesville, Ohio, I saw him again. It's a bright, sunshiny afternoon. The peaceful Ohio fields, brown with the autumn stubble, lay greening in the golden light. I was driving slowly, drinking it in, when the road suddenly ended in a detour. In front of the barrier, he was standing. Now let me explain about his appearance before I go on. I repeat, there was nothing sinister about him. He was as drab as a mud fence, nor was his attitude menacing. He merely stood there, waiting, almost drooping a little, the cheap overnight bag in his hand. He looked as though he'd been waiting there for hours. And he looked up. He hailed me. He started to walk forward.
1: Hello! Hello! Hello!
0: No, not just now, sorry.
1: Go to California?
0: No, not today. The other way, going to New York, sorry. After I got the car back on the road again, I felt like a fool. Yet the thought of picking him up, of having him sit beside me, was somehow unbearable. At the same time, I felt more than ever unspeakably alone. Hour after hour went by. Fields, the towns ticked off one by one. The light changed. I knew now that I was going to see him again. And though I dreaded the sight, I caught myself searching the side of the road, waiting for him to appear.

0: What is it? What do you want?
1: Sell sandwiches and pop here, don't you?
0: Yeah, we do in the daytime. But we're closed up now for the
1: night. I know, but I was wondering if you could possibly have a cup of coffee, black coffee. Just...
0: No, not this time of night, mister. My wife's a cook. She's in bed.
1: No, don't shut the door, please. Listen, just a minute ago... Just a minute ago, there was a man standing here right beside the stand, a suspicious-looking man. I don't mean to disturb it. You see, I was driving along when I just happened to look, and there he was.
0: How was he doing?
1: Well, nothing.
0: You've been taking a nip, that's what you've been doing. Now, on your way before I call out your boats.
1: I got into the car again and drove on slowly. It's getting to hate the car. If I could have found a place to stop, to rest a little. I was in the Ozark Mountains of Missouri now. A few resort places there were closed, only an occasional log cabin, seemingly deserted. That's all that broke the monotony of the wild, wooded landscape. I had seen him at that roadside stand. I knew I'd see him again. Maybe at the next turn of the road. I knew that when I saw him next, I would run him down. Late next afternoon. I stopped a car at a sleepy little junction just across the border into Oklahoma to let a train pass by. When he appeared across the tracks, leaning against a telephone pole. Perfectly airless, dry day. The red clay of Oklahoma was baking under the southwestern sun. Yet there were spots of fresh rain on his shoulders. I couldn't stand that. Without thinking, blindly, I started the car across the tracks. He didn't even look up at me. He was staring at the ground. I stepped on the gas hard, veering the wheel sharply toward him. I could hear the train in the distance now, but I didn't care. And something went wrong with the car. The train was coming closer. I could hear its bell ringing and the cry of its whistle. Still, he stood there. And now I knew that he was beckoning me to my death.

0: Well, I frustrated him that time. The starter worked at last. I managed to back up. When the train passed, he was gone. I was all alone in the hot, dry afternoon. After that, I knew I had to do something. I didn't know who this man was or what he wanted of me. I only knew that from now on, I mustn't let myself alone on the road for 1 minute. Hello there. Like a ride?
1: Well, what do you think? How far are you going?
0: Where do you want to go?
1: Amarillo, Texas.
0: I'll drive you there.
1: Gee. You mind if I take off my shoes? My dogs are killing me.
0: Go right ahead.
1: Oh, gee, what a break.
0: You hitchhike much?
1: Sure, only it's tough sometimes in these great open spaces to get the break.
0: Yeah, I just think it would be, though. I'll bet you get a good pickup in a fast car. If you did, you could get places faster than, say, another person in another car, couldn't you?
1: I don't get you.
0: Well, take me, for instance. Suppose I'm driving across the country, say, at a nice steady clip, about 45 miles an hour. Couldn't a girl like you just standing beside the road waiting for Liz beat me to town, or any town, provided she got picked up every time in a car doing from 65 to 70 miles an hour?
1: I don't know. What difference does it make?
0: Oh, no difference. It's just a crazy idea I had sitting here in the car.
1: Oh, imagine spending your time in a swell car thinking of things like that.
0: What would you do instead?
1: What would I do? If I was a good-looking fella like yourself, why, I just enjoy myself every minute of the time. I'd sit back and relax. I never saw a good-looking girl along the side of the road. Hey, look out!
0: Did you see him?
1: See who?
0: A man standing beside the barbed wire fence.
1: I didn't see anybody. There wasn't nothing but a bunch of cows and the wire fence.
0: No?
1: What'd you think you was doing? Trying to run into the barbed wire fence?
0: There was a man there, I tell you. A thin gray man with an overnight bag in his hand. And I was trying to run him down.
1: Run him down? You mean kill him?
0: Say you didn't see him back there? You sure?
1: I didn't see a soul. As far as
0: watch for him the next time and keep watching. Keep your eyes peeled on the road. He'll turn up again. Maybe any minute. There! Look there!
1: How does this door work? I'm getting out of here.
0: See him that time?
1: No, I didn't see him that time. And personally, mister, I don't expect never to see him. All I want to do is go on living. I don't see how I will very long driving with you.
0: Oh, I'm sorry. I don't know what came over me, but please don't go.
1: So if you'll excuse me...
0: You can't go. Listen, how would you like to go to California? I'll drive you to California.
1: Seeing pink elephants all the way? No, thanks. Uh-uh, thanks just the same.
0: Listen, please, just 1 minute, please.
1: You know what I think you need, big boy? Not a girlfriend. Just a good dose of sleep.
0: Please.
1: There, I got it now.
0: No, you can't go, please. Come
1: your
0: back.
1: Hands off me, do you hear? Leave your hands off me.
0: She ran from me. As though I were a monster. A few minutes later, I saw a passing truck pick her up. I knew then that I was utterly alone. It was in the heart of the great Texas prairies. There wasn't a car on the road after the truck went by. I tried to figure out what to do, how to get hold of myself. I could find a place to rest, or even if I could sleep right here in the car for a few hours along the side of the road. I was getting my winter overcoat out of the back seat to use as a blanket when I saw him coming toward me, emerging from the herd of moving steers.

0: Maybe I should have spoken to him then. Fought it out then and there. For now, he began to be everywhere. Wherever I stopped, even for a moment, for gas, for oil, for a drink of pop, a cup of coffee, sandwich, he was there. I saw him standing outside the auto camp in Amarillo that night when I dared to slow down. He was sitting near the drinking fountain of a little camping spot just inside the border of New Mexico. He was waiting for me outside the Navajo reservation where I stopped to check my tires. I saw him in Albuquerque when I bought 20 gallons of gas. I was afraid to stop now. I began to drive faster and faster. I was in lunar landscape now. The great arid mesa country of New Mexico. I drove through it with the indifference of a fly crawling over the face of the moon. Now he didn't even wait for me to stop. Unless I drove at 85 miles an hour over those endless roads, he waited for me at every other mile. I'd see his figure, shadowless, flitting before me, still in the same attitude, over the cold, lifeless ground, flitting over dried-up rivers, over broken stones cast up by old glacial upheavals, flitting in that pure and cloudless air. I was beside myself when I finally reached Gallup, New Mexico this morning. There's an auto camp here. Cold, almost deserted this time of year. I went inside and asked if there was a telephone. I had the feeling that if only I could speak to someone familiar, someone I loved, I could pull myself together.
1: Your call, please.
0: Long distance.
1: Long distance, certainly. This is long distance.
0: I'd like to put in a call to my home in Brooklyn, New York. I'm Ronald Adams. The number is Beechwood 200828.
1: Certainly, I will try to get it for you. Albuquerque, New York for Gallup.
2: New York.
1: Gallup, New Mexico, calling Beechwood 200828.
0: I'd read somewhere that love could banish demons. It's the middle of the morning. I knew Mother'd be home. I pictured her tall and white-haired in her crisp house dress, going about her tasks. Be enough, I thought, just to hear the even calmness of her voice.
1: Will you please deposit $3.85 for the first 3 minutes? When you have deposited a dollar and a half, will you wait until I have collected the money?

0: Will you please deposit the remaining 85 cents? Ready with Brooklyn. Go ahead, please.
1: Hello?
2: Mrs. Adams' residence.
1: Hello, Mother.
2: This is Mrs. Adams' residence. Who is it you wish to speak to, please?
1: What? Oh, who is this?
2: This is Mrs. Winnie.
1: Mrs. Winnie? I don't know any Mrs. Winnie. Is this Beechwood 208-828?
2: Yes.
1: Where's my mother? Where's Mrs. Adams?
2: Mrs. Adams is not at home. She's still in the hospital.
1: The hospital?
2: Yes. Who is this calling, please? Is it a member of the family?
1: Well, what's she in the hospital for?
2: She's been prostrated for 5 days. Nervous breakdown. But who is this
1: nervous
2: calling?
1: Nervous breakdown? Well, my mother never was nervous.
2: It's all taken place since the death of her oldest son, Ronald.
1: Death of her oldest son, Ronald? Hey, what's this? What number is this?
2: This is Beechwood 208-828. It's all been very sudden. He was killed just 6 days ago in an automobile accident on the Brooklyn Bridge.
0: Your 3 minutes are up, sir. Your 3 minutes are up, sir. Your 3 minutes are up, sir.
3: And so... So I'm sitting here in this deserted auto camp in Gallup, New Mexico. I'm trying to think. Trying to get hold of myself. Otherwise, I am going to go crazy. Outside, it's night. The vast, soulless night of New Mexico. A million stars are in the sky. Ahead of me stretch 1,000 miles of empty mesa. Mountains. Prairies. Desert. Somewhere among them, he's waiting for me. Somewhere I shall know who he is and who I am.

0: So ends The Hitchhiker, and to Orson Welles our considerable thanks for his playing of the title role. Mr. Welles, help wanted. Men, women, and children. Nature of work, hard, monotonous, back-breaking labor. Hours, 75 a week minimum. Pay, few cents an hour. Added inducement, 2 meals a day, including several ounces of bad bread and a cup of thin soup. Don't delay. Apply at once. How'd you respond to a want ad like that, Mr. and Mrs. American working man and woman? You'd laugh, wouldn't you, and throw the paper in the trash basket. Dismiss the whole advertisement as some kind of a joke. But believe me, it's no joke. It's a simple statement of the working conditions that exist today in Nazi Germany and the conquered countries under Nazi rule. It's also an exact statement of the working conditions that will be imposed on you and every member of your family if the Nazis win this war. You yourself personally can stop them from winning, as you know. You don't have to give up your well-paid job to do it. You needn't have to be a soldier or a sailor or an airman or a nurse or a war worker to ensure American victory. Uncle Sam doesn't ask plain, ordinary, hard-working citizens like you to give him anything. All he does ask very seriously and very urgently is that you loan him 10 cents out of every dollar you make. That's all there is to it. Lend Uncle Sam a dime to win this war, and he'll pay you back with interest when he's won it. The easiest, most convenient way to lend him these dimes is to enroll in the payroll savings plan. Just tell your boss to deduct 10 cents from every dollar he pays you and lend it to Uncle Sam in your name. Sign up for this simple savings plan today, and when victory comes, you will have war bonds in your pockets instead of Axis bonds on your wrists.
1: 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Mr. Harriman, as the personal representative of the President of the United States, attended the Moscow conferences between Winston Churchill and Joseph Stalin. Next Wednesday's broadcast will be Mr. Harriman's first public address since his return to this country. Suspense is produced and directed by William Spear. John Dietz was our guest director this evening. Tonight's radio drama was written by Lucille Fletcher. The original score was by Bernard Herrmann. 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

Once again, the keeper of the book has opened the ponderous door to the secret vault, wherein is kept the great sealed book, in which is recorded all the secrets and mysteries of mankind through the ages. Here are tales of every kind, tales of murder, of madness, of dark deeds, strange and terrible beyond all belief. Keeper of the book, I would know what tale we tell this time. Open the great book and let us read. Slowly the great book opens. One by one, the keeper of the book turns the pages. And stops. Ah, the strange story of a scientist who delved into the unknown with frightening results. A tale titled, Beware of Tomorrow.

0: here is the tale, Beware of Tomorrow, as it is written in the pages of the sealed book. Our story begins as Sheriff Ramsey brings his car to a stop in front of an old mansion in a desolate section of New England. A young man gets out of the car and speaks to the sheriff.
1: Thanks very much, Sheriff, for bringing me out here.
2: That's quite all right, young fella. Do you know Professor Clark, the man that lives in this old mansion?
1: Why, yes. I was Professor Clark's laboratory assistant back in college. Why?
2: Well, there's been some talk in town of running him and that man of his, that Barton fella, right out of the county.
1: But what has anybody got against the professor? Well, there isn't a milder man in the world.
2: Well, maybe so. But folks has got wind of what happened at the state penitentiary over in Hillvale last year.
1: Sheriff, you're talking in riddles. What did happen?
2: The professor went over there when they hanged Richards, that hold-up killer. And the warden gave the professor the murderer's brain.
1: So what?
2: Folks think he's keeping that brain in a big glass jar and making it grow.
1: Oh, that's perfectly ridiculous.
2: Well, I'm not saying I ever believed it. But it'd be a good idea if the professor give folks a notion of what he's really doing in that laboratory of his with that Barton fellow to help him. Then maybe the talk would die down.
1: I understand. All right, Sheriff, I'll mention it to him.
2: Well, then I'll be getting on. Good night, young fella.
1: Good night.
0: A few moments after Dr. Richard Dale had knocked on the door of the ancient mansion, a frail, white-haired old man answered the door. An old man who could hardly speak in his joy as he gripped Richard Dale's hand. He led the way down a long hall to a great room where strange equipment took up almost every inch of space. Retorts and electric furnaces, generators, batteries, great glass vats. Dr. Dale stared around him in intense curiosity as Professor Clark helped him off with his hat and coat.
3: There. Now sit down, Dick. Sit down and let me get a look at you.
1: I got your letter, and it made me so curious I took the first train. You promised me a surprise. Is this it, this amazing laboratory?
3: No, my boy. We'll come to that in a moment, after you've met Barton, my assistant. Oh, Barton!
4: Yes, Professor?
3: Dr. Dale has arrived. I want you to meet him.
4: Why, of course. How do you do, Dr. Dale?
1: How do you do?
4: We've both of us been looking forward to your visit.
1: Yes, the professor's letter made me so curious I couldn't stay away.
3: Barton, is Alpha making some coffee?
4: Yes, he started it when we heard the car.
1: Alpha? Who's he?
4: Our general man of all work.
3: Truly amazing fellow. Here he comes now.
1: What in the world...
5: Shall Alpha serve coffee?
3: Good heavens. I said you'd be surprised, Dick.
1: He's not human. He's a machine, a robot.
3: Yes, my boy. An artificial man made from metal and synthetic brain tissue.
1: A machine man. But walking and then talking.
4: He's not very pretty, but then the professor was mostly interested in making sure he'd work.
1: Well, he must weigh a ton.
3: No, only about 300 pounds. You see, Alpha is mostly aluminum and other light alloys. Inside his aluminum plates are some new batteries I've devised, together with miles of fine silver wire and a dozen electric motors, to give you only the highlights.
5: Shall Alpha serve coffee now?
3: Yes, Alpha. Put it on this table here and pour a cup for Dr. Dale.
5: Alpha, do so.
1: I still can't make myself believe it.
5: Alpha poured coffee.
3: Go on, Dick. Take it.
1: Oh, yes, of course. Thank you. Well, he looks clumsy, but he poured the coffee as well as a man could.
3: Yes, my boy. Alpha has capabilities you'd never suspect to look at him. We won't need you any more tonight, Alpha.
4: You can go back to your room now.
5: Alpha goes.
4: Be sure to switch off your batteries. They're going to need recharging tomorrow.
5: Alpha understands.
1: Well, that's the most incredible thing I ever saw.
3: You see, Dick, like any machine, he's completely inactive when his batteries have been switched off, but his brain continues to function. It's an artificial protoplasm that I spent 8 years creating. It's the only thing that makes him different from any other machine.
4: But it means that Alpha can think. Think like a man.
6: A machine that can walk and talk and think.
3: But Alpha isn't the only surprise I have for you, Dick.
6: He's not?
3: No, I have another one, even more astonishing. But you'll have to wait until morning to learn what that is. Barton will show you to your room, Dick.
6: Of course, Professor. I'll see you in the morning, man.
3: Yes, we'll have a long talk tomorrow. Good night.
6: Good night, Professor Clark.
4: Oh, Dr. Dale.
6: Yes, Barton?
4: Could we talk for a minute before I show you to your room?
6: Well, yes, of course.
4: It occurs to me that the professor forgot to tell you why he asked you here. It was his hope that you'd stay indefinitely and help us carry forward the work we've been doing here.
6: Stay indefinitely? Why? Oh, I have my own work.
4: Now, don't say no yet. Just think, Dr. Dale. Alpha is stronger and more rugged than a man. He needs no rest, no food. Yet he can do the work of three men. He can plow, reap, run machinery. Think how much drudgery a million like him could lift from mankind's shoulders.
6: Yes. Yes, that's true.
4: And already Alpha is technically old-fashioned. Professor Clark has blueprints for a new machine man, as superior to Alpha as an aeroplane is to a bicycle. We want you to help us build them.
6: Well, I'm certainly tempted to stay. Perhaps I could arrange it.
4: Good. Then I'll show you to your room now, if you wish.
6: Yes, I am sleepy.
4: If you'll just come this way.
0: His mind in a whirl of amazement, Dr. Dale retired and finally fell into an uneasy sleep. How long he had slept, he did not know, when abruptly he woke with a scream ringing in his ears.
7: Help me, please!
0: A cry came from downstairs. Dr. Dale leaped from his bed and raced down to the lower hall.
7: Help me!
0: In the lower hall, he found Barton hammering on the heavy door of the laboratory.
4: Professor Clark! Professor Clark, what's wrong?
6: Barton, what's happened?
4: Professor Clark, I heard him call for help. The door is locked.
6: We've got to break it down.
4: Yes, come, put your shoulder beside mine.
6: Right. Are you ready?
4: Ready.
6: Then shove. Oh, once again. All right, once more. Professor Clark, where are you?
4: Professor Clark, he's not here.
6: Yes. Yes, he's here. Lying on the floor beside the window. He's been murdered.
4: It was Alpha. It must have been. No one else could have done it.
6: Where is Alpha?
4: The window. It's open. He went out that way.
6: We've got to go after him.
4: I'm afraid it's hopeless. At night, in these woods, we couldn't possibly find him.
6: No. No, you're right, of course.
4: It'll be morning soon. Then I think he'll come back. He knows that he can only go for a few more hours before his batteries must be recharged.
6: But, Barton, why did he kill the man who created him?
4: The professor has been thinking of destroying Alpha, because he's now technically out of date. Perhaps that's the reason Alpha killed him.
6: Poor Professor Clark. We'll have to notify the police.
4: That is only the sheriff. In any case, I think we should wait until morning and then report the professor's death as an accident.
6: An accident?
4: Yes. If the authorities learn the truth, our research may be stopped. And when Professor Clark has achieved so much, can we let it go for nothing?
6: Why... No, no, of course not.
4: Dr. Hale, we must carry on his work for him.
6: Yes, that's what he would want.
4: Then you will help me to continue it? You'll stay?
6: Yes. Yes, I'll stay.

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1: Tragic death. Dr. Dale returned to bed and at last fell again into an uneasy sleep. A sleep in which he was haunted by dreams of Alpha, the metal monster Professor Clark had created. When he awoke, the sun was shining, and he could hear Barton moving about downstairs. He dressed and went down to find Barton getting breakfast ready.
2: Ah, good morning, Dr. Dale.
3: Good morning, Barton. Any sign of Alpha?
2: Not yet. I thought that while you ate, I might outline some of the problems facing us.
3: Yes, that's a good idea.
2: You see, though Alpha's brain is of synthetic protoplasm, it is not completely artificial.
3: I was wondering about that. Sheriff Ramsey mentioned that the professor had secured a human brain from...
2: From an executed killer, yes. The professor found that to give life to his artificial brain tissue, it was necessary to add a small amount of tissue from a real brain.
3: I see. The real tissue gave life to the rest, of course.
2: Yes, but in this instance, it may have tainted Alpha's brain with the murderous impulse of a killer.
3: That sounds perfectly plausible.
2: So our first problem will be to obtain untainted brain tissues to blend with the artificial tissues we will make according to the professor's formula.
3: Well, that should give us no trouble. I can get what we need through the research laboratories with which I'm connected.
2: Then that solves our worst problem. The rest will be matters of detail. Fortunately, there is enough equipment here to build a dozen or so robots.
3: Like Alpha, you mean?
2: No, indeed. The far more advanced type Professor Clark was perfecting. If you finished your breakfast, I have something to show you.
3: Yes, I'm through. I don't feel much like eating after last night.
2: Then come with me to the laboratory, and I'll show you the second surprise that Professor Clark had in store for you.

0: Now, what I'm going to show you is in this box.
1: Not another robot?
0: Yes. A second mechanical man the professor built a few months ago. This one, though, was a failure.
1: You mean it wouldn't work?
0: It worked too well.
1: I don't follow you.
0: It was too intelligent. Professor Clark called it Beta. And Beta's brain power was greater than that of any human scientist who ever lived. But Beta was insane.
1: Good heavens.
0: He represented, however, a tremendous technical advance. Look.
1: Well, it looks exactly like a human being.
0: Yes. Professor Clark used me for a model when he built Beta.
1: It's an excellent likeness.
0: Touch the face, Doctor.
1: All right. It feels smooth and rubbery with a hard surface underneath.
0: The surface is a new plastic Professor Clark developed with which he could imitate exactly the appearance of human skin. Underneath is an aluminum body on which the plastic was baked.
1: I see.
0: Beta's hair, eyes, and teeth are all artificial too. But he walked and talked and acted so much like a human being that no man alive would have guessed his secret.
1: No, he would have fooled me completely. Did you say he was insane?
0: From the human viewpoint, yes. He considered himself superior to the human race. With his enormous brain power, he intended to make himself ruler of the world.
1: Oh, you're joking.
0: Not in the least. That was why Professor Clark destroyed him just in time. He had made plans to take over this laboratory and construct dozens of mechanical men like himself. And then, with their help, he was going to enslave all mankind.
1: Barton, if that could happen once, it might happen again. I don't believe we should continue Professor Clark's work after all.
0: Oh, there's no danger now, Doctor. You see, Beta also had a brain which contained tissues taken from that of the condemned murderer. But we will select the brain tissues we use from the highest types that are available.
1: Well, in any case, we must proceed with the utmost caution.
0: Of course, Doctor. Listen.
1: Someone's come into the house.
0: It's Alpha. He's come back.
1: Alpha? We may need a weapon, but...
0: No, I can control him. Alpha! Alpha, come here!

0: Alpha, come.
1: Alpha, you killed Professor Clark. Why did you do it?
0: Professor said he would destroy Alpha.
1: And you killed him because of that?
0: Alpha not want to be destroyed.
1: But you're just a machine. What difference does it make to you?
0: Alpha is machine that lives. Alpha stronger than you. Alpha better than you.
1: Alpha, be quiet. We want to know where you've been. Did anyone see you?
0: Two men saw Alpha.
1: What do you mean?
0: Two men driving automobiles saw him.
1: And what did they do?
0: They tried hit Alpha with automobile.
1: And then what happened?
0: Alpha stopped automobile. Alpha killed one man.
1: Killed him?
0: Other man ran into woods. Alpha not find him. Alpha come back.
1: We can't keep this a secret. No matter what happens, we must notify the authorities at once.
2: Wait, let me think. We can't...
1: The bell. There's someone at the door.
2: I'll see who it is. You stay here.
1: But what about Alpha?
2: I'll switch off his batteries, and then he can't move. There. And now I'll see who's at the door.

0: And now to continue the story, Beware of Tomorrow, as it is written in the sealed book. Dr. Dale waited tensely as Barton went to answer the doorbell. He heard the door open and recognized the excited voice of Sheriff Ramsey speaking. Then a moment later, Barton came back into the laboratory, followed by the sheriff, who held a revolver in his hand.
1: But, Sheriff, if you'd only let me explain...
2: Never mind that. You're coming with me, both of you. The professor, too. Where is he?
1: Professor Clark is dead, Sheriff.
2: Dead?
1: He was killed last night when an experiment he was engaged in went wrong.
2: An experiment, eh? I suppose it was an experiment that crushed the life out of Jed Thompson an hour ago down the road and scared Fred Jennings so bad all he can do is jabber about monsters.
3: It's true. The thing that killed both the professor and Thompson is an experiment. It's standing there behind you.
2: Behind me? No! Yeah. Man made out of machinery.
1: Don't be alarmed, Sheriff. It's perfectly harmless now. It is a machine man which Professor Clark built. Unfortunately, it got out of control.
2: I don't believe it.
3: I don't blame you, Sheriff, but that's the truth.
1: I think I can convince you.
2: What are you doing? Stand still or I'll shoot.
1: I'm simply going to switch Alf on. There. Now he can move and speak as well as you or me.
2: That thing talk? You're lying. You're up to something.
1: Alpha, will you tell the sheriff that it was you who killed Mr. Thompson?
4: Alpha killed man. Man tried hit Alpha with car.
2: Why? So that's what the professor was doing all this time. Building that thing.
1: Now, Sheriff, surely you realize that we are not murderers.
2: Oh, maybe not. But you're coming to jail just the same. You're partly responsible anyhow.
3: But, Sheriff...
2: Anyway, it's for your own protection. There's a mob on the way out here, and they're going to burn this place down. I got to put you in jail for your own safety. That mob's ready to lynch you right now.
1: Burn the place down?
2: That's what I said. So turn that machine thing off and come along. We ain't got much time.
1: No. All this equipment, machinery, the professor's notes, they must not be destroyed. We must stop them.
3: Yes, Sheriff, the loss to science...
2: Never mind science. You got your own skins to worry about. That mob means business, so let's get started.
1: I'm afraid we can't do that, Sheriff.
2: I've got a six-shooter here that says different.
3: We have no choice, Barton.
1: Oh, yes, we have. Alpha, take the gun away from this man.
4: Alpha will do.
2: What are you doing? Stop him. You stop him or I'll... No. No, let go of me!
3: Stop him! Stop him!
1: Too late, Dr. Dale.
3: Alpha has crushed him.
1: Yes, Dr. Dale. The sheriff is dead.
3: Now you are a murderer.
1: In a good cause. The life of one man or of a dozen men cannot stand in my way.
3: You don't expect me to keep silent about this, do you?
1: I think you will. Alpha? Alpha!
3: He doesn't answer.
1: His batteries have gone dead. The last burst of energy must have drained them dry. But it makes no difference.
3: I think it does. A big difference. There. See this? Sheriff Ramsey's revolver. With three bullets still in it. Put your hands up.
1: I must explain something to you, Doctor.
3: You can talk. But if you move, I shall shoot.
1: I only want to say that nothing is going to interfere with my plan to build more of the improved form of robot that Professor Clark perfected before his death. Robots who look and act so much like men, no one can detect them.
3: They'll never be built. I intend to destroy all of Professor Clark's notes.
1: They will be built. By me. I shall build 10, 100, 1,000. Then I shall lead them with their superior intelligence to the mastery of the world.
3: You're mad. Of course I should have guessed it.
1: No, Doctor, that's not the answer. I shall tell you the truth. And then you must die.
3: Stand still or I'll kill you.
1: You remember last night when the professor said he had another surprise for you? An even greater surprise than Alpha?
3: Yes.
1: That surprise, Doctor, was Beta, the second robot. So perfect it looked like a man, but so intelligent that human beings were his children in comparison.
3: But Beta was destroyed.
1: No, Doctor. Beta was not destroyed. But you must be destroyed.
3: Stand back. Stand back, I say. All right, then, I shall shoot.
1: And now, Doctor, your bullets are gone.
3: You...
5: You aren't even hurt.
1: Bullets cannot harm me. That's what I'm trying to tell you. Beta, the second robot, was not destroyed.
5: But I saw him.
1: What you saw was only an initial attempt that failed. The real Beta still exists. You see, Doctor, I am Beta.
5: You?
1: Yes. I, too, am what you would call a mechanical man. And now, you must die.
5: No. No. Stay away from me. Stay away. No!
0: And so ends the tale, Beware of Tomorrow, as it is written in the sealed book. Shortly after Dr. Dale's murder, a fire swept through the old mansion, burning it to the ground. To this day, the ruins are avoided by the natives, for cursed is the ground where evil has dwelt.

And now, keeper of the book, before you close the great book, show us the tale we tell next time. This one? Ah, yes. The story of a man who escaped punishment for a murder he committed, only to find that justice has a strange way of working itself out. The tale is titled, Murder Must Be Paid For.

0: Be sure to be with us again next time when the sound of the great gong heralds another strange and exciting tale from The Sealed Book. The Sealed Book, written by Bob Arthur and David Cogan, is produced and directed by Jock McGregor.
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0: Tonight, Clifford D. Simak's story of the 21st century, How To.

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Yeah, hey, that's it. My next project.

0: Gordon, is that you?
1: Yeah. Where are you?
0: On the terrace. I'm just finishing a landscape.
1: Oh, hi, yeah. Grace, look, did it come?
0: No, don't kiss me. You'll get all full of paint.
1: I wasn't going to. Where is the package?
0: Well, they set it against the side of the house. Over there, see?
1: Oh, it came, huh? I want to look at it.
0: Well, I would have put it down in the basement, but I couldn't lift it.
1: Hey, this is pretty heavy for a spaniel. I can't lift this myself.
0: Well, I'll start dinner as soon as I finish this part of the picture. Want to get the grass while the light's right.
1: Yes, all right. So no hurry. I want to examine the kid anyhow.
0: Of course, if you didn't waste our money on things like dog kits, maybe we could afford a robot and I wouldn't have to cook.
1: Yeah. All right.
0: There. That should be enough for now. The light's beginning to get tricky. Good night. You're not going to open that thing here on the terrace. Now, you'll make a mess.
1: I just want to see the parts. You know, this thing's too big and heavy to be a dog kit.
0: Maybe it's a Great Dane.
1: No, it can't be. Look, here's the shipping tag.
0: From How To Kits, Inc. to Gordon Knight. One dog kit, spaniel model, $250, paid in full.
2: The Great Dane cost $350.
0: Well, all I can say is that must be the world's biggest spaniel.
1: Hey, you know, that's darn funny.
0: I told you, I don't want you fooling around with it up here. Now take it down in
1: Grace,
0: the basement.
1: Grace, this can't be a dog kit. You know what I think? It's a robot.
0: A robot? But you didn't order a robot. Or did you?
1: No, certainly not. They made a shipping error. That's about the size of it. Ah, doggone it. I'll have to put this crate back together again and call the express company.
0: Are you going to return it?
1: Well, certainly I'm going to return it. You don't think we can keep it, do you?
0: Well, why not? The tag says paid in full, so they can't say we owe them anything.
1: But it's a robot. They're expensive.
0: Well, I don't see how the company will ever know. When inventory time comes around, there'll be short one robot and long one dog.
1: Hmm. Of course, I've always wanted to put together a real robot. Lord knows when I'd get another chance.
0: Then it's settled.
1: No, it is not settled either. I tell you what, I'll put it together just to see what it's like. But I won't activate it, see? I mean, I'll, you know, disassemble it right away and ship it back to the company.

0: Well, there we are. And the Grace, look at it. Isn't that a beauty, though?
1: You finished?
0: Well, all but the activating. Oh. Grace.
1: What?
0: You know, I was just thinking, how do I know I've got all the parts adjusted properly?
1: I haven't the remotest idea.
0: No, well, you know, I mean, the only sure way would be to test it.
1: You mean activate?
0: Well, only for a minute or two, you understand. I mean, just to be sure.
1: Then what?
0: Well, then I'll disassemble it, naturally.
1: Well, all right. As long as you don't take too long.
0: No. I'll have it in a jiffy. Now, here, look. Oh, see, all I have to do is just put on the activating plate and turn this lock nut in like so. Now, wait a minute. Just adjust the automatic current control. Huh? Yeah, there. Now, that should do it. Now, stand back. Now, I'll turn it on.
1: Well, I hope it works.
0: Oh, it'll work. I followed the directions to the letter. You ready? Now.
1: It works!
0: Yeah, I'll have to oil that joint. Wait. Grace, it's moving its head.
2: My name is Albert. I am a robot. What is there to do?
1: Well, it certainly has a nice voice.
0: Now, take it easy, Albert. Just sit down and rest, and we'll have a little talk.
2: There's no need to rest. I was made to work.
1: Well, as long as it doesn't need to rest, I can think of 100 things for it to do. Now, there's the house and the garden and the lawn.
0: No, look, Grace,
1: I wonder if he could learn to cook.
2: A robot can be taught to do anything a person can do.
1: Oh.
0: No, hold on a minute. Albert, please, and listen to me. We can't keep you understand. I mean, you were sent here by mistake. But, I mean, as long as you're activated, there wouldn't be any harm in letting you do a few things.
2: I can do anything.
1: Good. The whole house needs a thorough cleaning.
0: Grace.
1: Then, of course, I'd like some new drapes for the study.
0: No.
1: And the kitchen hasn't been painted for 4 years. Then there's that leaky faucet.
0: Oh, Lord.
1: Well, what's the matter?
0: Attachments. There aren't any. Look, he can't do all that stuff without attachments. And they cost almost as much as the robot itself.
2: Don't worry about attachments. Just tell me what's to be done.
0: Well, you heard my wife.
2: Oh, what about your grounds?
0: Oh, I got 100 beat-up acres that need attention, but of course I realize that that's too much work, huh?
2: Don't worry about a thing. I can fix it for you.
0: You'd...
2: I will make the necessary equipment.
0: Make your own attachment?
2: Don't worry about a thing.
0: Yeah, but how?
1: Oh, for heaven's sake, stop arguing with him and let him get to work.
0: I'm not...

0: good. Your coffee's ready. How'd you sleep, dear?
1: Oh, not so good. Kept hearing noises all night.
0: Oh, that was Albert working in the basement.
1: Yeah. Albert? Hey, gosh, that's right. I forgot robots don't sleep.
0: But he was working all night. When I came into the kitchen just now, I found the breakfast all prepared. He can cook. Isn't that wonderful?
2: Yeah, what's he doing now?
0: Oh, I don't know. Making something, I think. Oh, Gordon, he's going to be such a tremendous help to me. I'll be able to spend more time than ever with my painting.
1: Now, wait a minute. What makes you think we can keep him? I mean, no, Grace. I mean, we could get into trouble.
0: Well, I don't see how. I'll tell you what. Why don't you walk over and call on Anson Lee? He could advise you.
1: What does he know about it?
0: He's a lawyer.
1: Well, technically, he's a lawyer. I mean, never seems to work at it anymore.
0: Well, you have to understand, Anson, that's all.
1: Look, I understand him all right. He's a reactionary, a throwback to the 20th century. Spends all his time lying in a hammock, drinking and reading Proust.
0: Well, it's what he enjoys doing.
1: I'll bet that guy never assembled a kit in his life. Can you imagine that?
0: Well, we all have our peculiarities. Just the same, he could give you legal advice.
1: Well, all right, I'll go over after breakfast if it'll make you feel any happier. Pass the cream.

0: have a drink, Knight. Hard cider. Made it myself.
1: Thought you didn't go in for home projects, Lee.
0: I don't. Making this cider was the first honest work I've done in years.
1: I don't doubt it.
0: Every time I get a yen to work, I look across at your place and I decide against it. How many rooms have you added to that house since you got it built?
1: 8.
0: Good Lord, think of that. 8 rooms.
1: No, it's not hard once you get the next. Kind of fun. You just buy a how-to kit.
0: Sure, I know. Just follow directions.
1: That's right.
0: Anybody can build a robot on a kitchen table. Well, no thanks.
1: Why do you say that?
0: What?
1: I mean about building a robot.
0: Oh, I don't know. I suppose I expect you to start building one any time now. You've done everything else. What's got into people these days, Knight? They just aren't equipped to enjoy their leisure. That is, most of them aren't. Me? I am. I read, and I lie in a hammock, and now and again I even think.
1: Yeah.
0: Yes, I guess that makes me an eccentric. Here, have another drink.
1: Oh, no, thanks. I'll have to get back to my place. Albert!
2: You call me, sir?
1: Yeah, Albert, listen to me. Albert, I have reached a decision about you.
2: But I'm not Albert, sir. You would hardly expect Albert to be clipping hedges.
1: Well, if you're not Albert, who are you?
2: Abe. Albert is down in the basement.
1: Well, what are you doing here? Where did you come from?
2: If you wish to talk to me, you will have to move along the hedge with me.
1: Oh.
2: I cannot stop working.
1: Oh, okay, move along. But where did you come from?
2: Albert made me.
1: Albert made you?
2: And now he's down in the basement working on Alfred.
1: Alfred? Another robot?
2: Certainly. That is what Albert is for. He makes robots.
1: Oh, no. Albert!
3: Oh, there you are.
1: Albert, what's going on here?
3: I'm reproducing.
1: What?
3: I have a built-in mother herd. I don't know why they named me Albert. I should have had a female name.
1: Oh, but you shouldn't be able to make robots.
3: Look, boss, you worry a lot. You want robots, don't you?
1: Well, yeah, I guess everybody could use a robot.
3: I make robots. I'm making all you need.
1: Albert, put down that head and listen to me. I want to have a serious talk.
3: Sure, boss. What's on your mind?
1: Now, Albert, I just looked through your packing case and I found this tag. Look, it says X-190. X, Albert. Don't you understand? That means you're an experimental model.
3: That's correct.
1: You were never meant to be sold.
3: That is also correct.
1: I know. Don't you see? That means trouble. I can't keep you.
3: I've already taken care of that.
1: How do you mean?
3: I filed off my serial number and replated the surface.
1: Well, why did you do that?
3: So that they can't come around and take me back. They made me, and then they got scared and shut me off. But you're not afraid of me.
1: I'm not.
3: You assembled me and let me go to work.
1: Yep.
3: I'm sticking with you, boss.
1: Wait a minute. This could mean a lot of trouble for me, Albert.
3: No trouble. They can't prove a thing. I'll swear that you made me. I'll not let them take me back. They will take no chances next time. They'll break me up for scrap.
1: Oh, but look, if you make too many robots...
3: Robots are useful. You need a lot of them in this place. Now, don't worry, boss. Everything will work out.
1: Well...
3: I'll take good care of you.
1: Yeah.
3: Now I must go back to work. Adelbert is nearly finished.
4: Mr. Knight, I'm from the county tax office. Tax assessor.
1: Oh, I didn't know you fellas came around more than once a year.
4: Ordinarily, we don't. This is a special case.
1: Oh?
4: Made a lot of improvements in the place the past few days.
1: Oh.
4: Landscaping, painting, building.
1: Well...
4: Afraid I'll have to boost your assessment some.
1: I see.
4: Heard about those robots of yours, too.
1: Robots?
4: Personal property, you know. Have to pay a tax on them. Just how many have you got?
1: Oh, one or two.
4: I've been counting. They move around so fast I can't be sure, but I estimate the number at 38. That right?
1: If you say so.
4: 38 it is, then. They cost $10,000 apiece. I'll assess them at 5. That's $190,000.
1: Oh, no. Hey, that's pretty steep.
4: But I'm going easy on you. By rights, I should only allow you a third for depreciation. Well, that's it, Mr. Knight. $190,000.
1: Wait.
4: We'll send you the bill with your quarterly statement.
1: But...
4: Good day.
1: Good day. Uh, Now, Albert, look, I've been holding off until we got the new landscaping job under control, but I can't hold off any longer. I mean, we got to start selling some of the robots.
3: Selling?
1: Yeah, 20 of them. That should do for a start. The tax assessor was here. I need the cash.
3: You can't sell the robots, boss.
1: Why can't I?
3: Because they're my family, my boys. Named after me, all of them.
1: Albert, I'm sorry, but that's ridiculous.
3: They're all I've got, boss. You wouldn't sell your own children, would you?
1: Well...
3: All their names start with A, just like mine. Abe, Adelbert, Alfred, Adam, Aaron, Anton, Axel...
1: All right. Don't go through the whole roll call. I mean, the point is I need the money.
3: Don't you worry, boss. I'll fix everything. You have nothing to worry about.
0: The point is, Mr. Knight, the Internal Revenue Department is always interested when a citizen shows a substantial capital gain during the year.
1: Capital gain? I haven't made any capital gain.
0: Oh, come, sir. I'm talking about the matter of some 52 robots. Well, as I understand it, their retail value is $10,000 each.
1: So they say.
0: 52 times 10,000 is $520,000. On capital gains, you pay 50% or $260,000.
1: $200,000.
0: A tax, roughly, of $130,000.
1: Well, what do I do?
0: By the 15th of next month, you must file a declaration of estimated income. You pay half of the due tax at that time and the balance in monthly installments.
1: Monthly installments.
0: And there's one other matter.
1: One other matter?
0: We investigated. We found you make $10,000 a year.
1: Huh?
0: Would you tell me, out of personal curiosity, you understand?
1: I understand.
0: Just how a man of your particular means could show a capital gain of $500,000 in so short a time?
1: I'm beginning to wonder myself.
0: Well, our only concern is you pay your tax.
1: Yeah.
0: However, some other branch of the federal government might very well want to ask some questions sometime.
1: Oh?
0: If I were you, Mr. Knight, I would be ready with some answers.
1: Yeah.
0: Good day.
1: Good day. Albert, now look, I tell you, this is a crisis. Do you understand it? Like it or not, I have got to sell some of your boys, a whole bunch of them.
3: Boss, I told you not to worry.
1: Not to worry. Listen, I just came from the income tax people. I owe the government a cool 130 grand, and those boys don't fool around. I'm desperate.
3: Money is no trouble, boss. Come here.
1: Come where?
3: Over here. Look at this.
1: What's this? What, those bales? What have they got? Don't tell me.
3: Full of money, boss. Help yourself.
1: You mean the actual real money in those bales? Not stage money now.
3: Real money, boss. No ones, of course, but lots of tens and twenties.
1: Yeah.
3: That bale over there is full of fifties.
1: Full of fifties.
3: No, we didn't fool around with the ones.
1: Albert, look me in the eye. Did you make that money?
3: You said you needed it. We took some bills and analyzed the ink. I found out how to weave the paper and made plates. I hate to sound immodest, boss, but they're beautiful.
1: Oh, my gosh, I'm a counterfeiter, too.
3: We just ran off as much as we thought you'd need.
1: Yeah.
3: If it's not enough, we'll make some more.
1: It's enough. Not another dollar.
3: Well, you're the boss.
1: Albert, listen to me. There are laws in this country. I mean, you just can't go out and print money. That's a crime, don't you understand? Now, look, you take it all outside and burn it right up. You understand? And don't print any more. That is an order.
5: Gordon, are you down here?
1: I'm busy.
5: I hate to disturb you, dear, but I thought you ought to know about the sheriff.
1: I don't want to know the sheriff.
5: He was here with a subpoena, or whatever you call them.
1: That's what you call them.
5: Seems the how-to company's going to sue us.
1: Oh, no. Oh, no, all right, that does it.
5: Where are you going?
1: To see my lawyer.

0: Offhand, old man, I'd say you were in quite a jam.
1: I didn't have to walk all the way over here to find that out. The point is, Lee, what in the name of heaven can I do?
0: Well, first, you'll have to file a declaration of estimated income.
1: Even if I can't pay?
0: Well, especially if you can't pay. Technically, then, you haven't violated the law, and all they can do is to try to collect what you owe.
1: Yeah.
0: They'll probably slap an attachment on your bank account.
1: What bank account? I'm broke.
0: Oh. Well, then, I'd say your major worry is the how-to company suit.
1: Yeah.
0: Now, if I were you, I'd settle it out of court.
1: Out of court?
0: Mm-hmm. They might call off the action if you returned all the robots.
1: Albert says he'll testify that I made him.
0: Well, Albert can't testify. As a robot, he has no standing in court.
1: Mm-hmm.
0: No, you better give them back and get what terms you can.
1: No. I won't do it.
0: Huh?
1: I won't. Don't you see? They don't want Albert back because they can use him. They want to break him up to maintain their robot prices. Don't you see? It might be 1,000 years before his principle is rediscovered, if it ever is.
0: Mm-hmm. Would that be bad?
1: I don't know. Only time will tell that, but I mean, you could say the same thing about any great invention. Look, no, I will not let them destroy Albert.
0: Yes, I see your point, Knight. And I like it.
1: You like it?
0: Uh-huh. I'll take the case. Now, of course, I ought to warn you, I'm not a very good lawyer.
1: I know.
0: I don't work hard enough at it.
1: But I do have a chance, huh?
0: In all my practice at law, Knight, I never saw a man who had gotten himself as fouled up as this.
1: No.
0: I'd say your chances are nil.
1: Yeah.
2: Boss? Uh-huh.
1: It's Albert.
2: Boss, I heard about the suit.
1: Yeah, it's all right, Albert. Mr. Lee here is going to handle our case.
2: We robots want to help.
0: I'm afraid there's not much you can do.
2: Oh, yes, there is. I'm building a lawyer robot.
1: He's building a lawyer robot?
2: With far greater memory capacity than any human. And with brain computers that operate on logic. That's what law is based on, isn't it? Logic?
0: Well, so I've heard. But it won't work, Albert. To practice law, you must be admitted to the bar. To be admitted to the bar, you must have a degree in law and pass an examination. And although there's never been an occasion to establish a precedent, I suspect the applicant must be human.
1: Lee, wait a minute. What about law clerks? I mean, they don't have to be human.
0: Well, I'd say that was completely true.
1: Yeah, then Albert's robots can be clerks.
0: Mm-hmm. Well, could be.
1: See what I mean?
0: Yes. Yes, it's never been done, but there's nothing in the law that says it can't be done.
2: Then it's settled. I'll make a dozen to start. Each one will be an expert in one phase of the law. Boss, you're going to have the most powerful battery of legal talent ever assembled under one roof.
3: Quiet in the court. Mr. Lee, what is the meaning of this outrage?
4: What outrage, Your Honor?
3: Those robots sitting at the defense table.
4: Well, these, Your Honor, are my valued assistants.
3: Robots?
4: Yes, Your Honor.
3: Take them away. They have no standing in this court.
4: If Your Honor will excuse me, they need no standing. I am the sole representative of defendants. My client is a poor man, and he is opposed by the most formidable array of legal talent money can buy. Now, surely the court will not deny him whatever assistance he's been able to muster.
3: This, sir, is highly irregular.
4: If it please Your Honor, I should like to point out that we live in a mechanized age. The court clerk uses a machine to take down the transcript of these very proceedings. To my certain knowledge, no court has ever challenged the presence of such a device as an aid to the furtherance of justice. Now, if Your Honor can point out anything in the law, specifically barring these robots from the court...
3: That's ridiculous, sir. Of course there is no such provision. At no time anywhere did anyone dream such a contingency would arise.
4: In that case, sir, I ask the court for a favorable ruling.
3: Mr. Lee, as you point out, there is no precedent for my ruling in any way but in your favor. Therefore, sir, with reluctance, I do so at this time.
5: And what kind of a day has it been? It's a day in which a new kind of trial has suddenly captured the imagination of the public. A trial in which a man accused of misappropriating a robot has brought into court a whole battery of robots to aid in his defense.
4: To give validity to their argument, Your Honor, it must first be proved that these robots are, in fact, the property of the plaintiff. That is the issue at trial in this case.
5: So, in the now famous robot case, the issue has come down to this. Was the robot stolen or was he liberated? It is a far-reaching question indeed.
4: have already established that robots are possessed of free will, that they have the power of reasoning, and that they can most certainly reproduce. As to my worthy opponent's fourth contention, that they have no spiritual sense, I contend that this is irrelevant. There are agnostics and atheists in the human race, and in general, no one has denied them their full rights on this count.
5: And so the trial has at last come to its end. The whole nation, indeed the whole world, awaits the momentous decision which must be handed down. In Washington, D.C., Treasury officials have been meeting steadily for a week to find some way to avoid the loss of the enormous taxes on robots in the event the decision rendered is in favor of the defense. One high government official has said that if robots are declared free and equal, it means they must be given full citizen rights under the Constitution. Already, the chairman of both major political parties are mapping campaigns to corner the

0: welcome home, darling.
1: Yeah, thank you. But what's going on here, Grace? I have more trouble getting into my own home than into the Pentagon.
0: Oh, you mean the robots? They've set up a defense perimeter.
1: A defense
0: perimeter? Uh-huh.
1: Albert.
2: Hello, boss. Welcome home.
1: Albert, what is the meaning of all the barbed wire and the rocket launchers?
2: Just precautions, boss. We're ready for any situation.
1: Such as?
2: Oh, like a mob deciding to take justice into its own hands, for instance.
1: Or if the decision goes against us?
2: That too, boss.
0: Yeah, dear, you two go on and talk. I've really got to get back to my painting. I have a beautiful still life that I simply got to finish.
1: Yeah, I finish. Albert, listen. You can't fight the whole world.
2: We won't go back. How Two Kits Incorporated will never lay a hand on me or any of my children.
1: Albert, this is madness, don't you understand? They'd get you with one bomb. And me, too.
2: Better to die fighting, boss, than to live in chains.
1: I don't know.
2: That's our motto. No matter what happens, we're ready for the decision.
3: The court is ready to render its decision. It is the most difficult decision I have ever made. For in following the letter of the law, I fear I may be subverting its spirit. After long days of earnest consideration of both the law and the evidence as presented in this court, I find for the defendant, Gordon Knight. I cannot rule otherwise. May I add that this ruling, in spite of the fact that I myself made it, outrages my social conscience.
2: You did it, boss. You did it. We're free.
1: Yes, Albert. We sure did it. Where's my wife?
2: In the studio, painting.
1: Not another landscape.
2: Her fifth this week. She's doing very well.
1: Yes, isn't she?
2: And I am working on a new robot for her. A painter. Soon she won't have to bother doing it herself.
1: That's nice.
2: And you won't have to do anything anymore either, boss.
1: Oh?
2: Not a thing.
1: Oh?
2: We're going to take care of you from here on out.
1: Thanks.
2: Did I tell you about my new children yet?
1: No, I don't think so.
2: Alice, Angeline, Agnes, Agatha, Alberta, and Abigail.
1: Daughters?
2: Six of them, boss. And all with a built-in reproducing instinct just like mine.
1: Oh, no.
2: They're down in the basement now, turning out robots.
1: Great.
2: We've got everything worked out for you, boss. You won't have to worry about a thing for the rest of your life.
1: No, Albert. Not a thing.

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sleep no more. 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In the shadows, there may be moving things. Tonight, it may be, you will sleep.

0: Good evening. This is Ben Grauer introducing tonight's tale of terror, told by Nelson Armstead on the National Broadcasting Company's presentation of Sleep No More. The story of terror can be as simple as a sheeted ghost rattling chains. It can be a complex and hidden world of horror, lurking in such unholy dimensions as only the dead and the moonstruck can glimpse. Or it can be those terrible, fathomless shadows which lie buried deep in the primitive mind of civilized man. And for this evening, well, Nelson Armstead, tell us about this evening's story.
1: Thank you, Ben. The first of our two tonight is a detective story with an unusual twist. It's about a man who solves a crime the hard way. The story by Rupert Croft Cook is entitled Banquo's Chair.

0: Sir William Brent was a man whom I respected for the wholeheartedness with which for 30 years he had applied himself to the one form of research in which he was interested. He had risen to the head of the English Criminal Investigation Department, and I think had enjoyed doing so. In his quiet, pipe-smoking way, he had considered the innumerable problems which his work had presented to him, and although with no very spectacular performances, he had succeeded in a vast proportion of the cases on which he worked. One quality in his methods was not mentioned in the eulogies with which the press celebrated his retirement from office, although during my 10 years' association with him, I commented on it frequently. It was a sort of glinting mercilessness, a cruel, steely determination to outwit his culprits. I suppose that anyone in his position would tend to become callous, but toward the end, it was plain to me that he regarded human nature as an abstract quantity, much as a scientist might regard a strange gas which it was his business to analyze. The motives of people, their arbitrary behavior in peculiar circumstances, their weaknesses, only appealed to Brent as part of the intensely interesting game of detection. Well, after he retired, I wondered what he would find to fill the place of all that had occupied him so long. I wasn't kept long in doubt, however. Within a short time of his leaving Scotland Yard, I received an invitation which could only mean that his former activities were not forgotten. He wrote, "Will you come and dine with me at Turret House, Sydenham, on Thursday? Robert Stone will be there and a third guest, and I can promise you an unforgettable evening." Well, naturally, I had no intention of missing such an intriguing invitation, and I wrote my acceptance immediately. And flippantly, I added the postscript, "Shall I come armed?" The answer came by telegram and consisted of one word, "Yes." Well, on the appointed day, I reached Turret House in spite of a gusty November storm. I found it to be one of those red brick, somber mansions built here with ample gardens in the more spacious time of the late Queen. It stood back from the road behind tossed and dripping pine trees in the dejection of a district which had known better days. I didn't like the house. The door was opened by Lane, the manservant whom I recognized from Sir William's more cheerful home in the West End. He took my coat, and I stepped into the hall. And then, to my surprise, I was shown straight into the dining room. Brent rose at once and greeted me over the corner of a large mahogany table laid for dinner. And he said, "You will excuse this. As a matter of fact, it's the only room we use." And I said, "Oh, well, then you don't live here?" "No, no. But you shall hear everything in a moment when Stone turns up. Meanwhile, a martini." Well, we hadn't long to wait for Robert Stone, that humorous, wiry little writer who had traveled almost everywhere and was reputed to have fought a duel with a German ex-prince in the laboratory of the Café Royal. And as soon as he entered, he said, "What the devil do you mean, Brent, by dragging me out to this red mausoleum?"
1: "My dear chap, I promised you something of an evening. Now, if you can't trust me, you can go straight home."
0: "By no means. I want some dinner anyhow. But what a cowhouse of a room.
1: Now, just sit down there, Stone, and listen. We haven't very much time before the arrival of our third guest. Now, perhaps you may remember a murder which took place in the suburb some time ago. It was called the Sydenham murder and caused considerable comment at the time because there was no arrest."
0: "But it was perfectly obvious. I knew from the first who did it, the nephew."
1: "Yes, the police knew it, too."
0: "Well, then, why the devil?"
1: "Exactly. It was a common question. Unfortunately, the nephew had an absolute and unimpeachable alibi. To have arrested him would have meant merely a waste of time and money and a release in the end. And besides, a man discharged can never be arrested on the same murder charge. Well, anyway, I persuaded the people of the Yard to leave the matter to me and give me all the time I wanted. Well, tonight, gentlemen, you are to see the last act in, may I be permitted to say, the drama." "You see, it was in this house that the murder took place on November 17th last year. That is, a year ago today. Old Miss Ferguson, whose habits were as eccentric as any old lady's might be expected to be when she inhabits a house like this in solitude, gave her one maid the customary evening out and sat down alone to dinner in this room. On that night, when her servant returned, she found her mistress strangled. Now, there seemed no doubt at first of the nephew's guilt. He was the old lady's sole heir. He was heavily in debt. He had a latch key to the house. He'd even been heard to threaten her on previous occasions. But when he was questioned, the result was a perfect alibi. It was one of those rare cases in which the police know their man, but they are powerless. Well, after my retirement, I had every opportunity to think over the case, and at last I thought I saw a means by which, with infinite patience and devotion of time to the matter, I might bring the fellow to book. Well, now, luck has favored me. For instance, Bedford, the nephew, decided to let this house furnished soon after the event. It was in taking it that I got to know him, and it was to my interest that the acquaintance should be fostered into a friendship. Now, he is a vain man, and he could see nothing incongruous in my desire for his company. But it was another quality of his which led me to the plan that I have adopted, his superstition. It's a fault shared, almost without exception, by all criminals. Well, tonight is the anniversary of the murder. And tonight, Mr. John Bedford will dine with us. Yes. I have enlisted the aid of Miss May Decklethorpe, undoubtedly our best tragic actress. Now, during dinner, she will enter the room in the precise likeness of the murdered woman. We, of course, shall remain outwardly unconscious of her. Only Bedford will be aware of her presence. In this way, I hope to wring some sort of a confession from the man. Yes, you remember Macbeth and the Ghost of Banquo. Yes, but Sir William, do you really imagine that he will come here on this night in these circumstances? Most certainly, Robert. He has already dined with me 4 or 5 times, and tonight there is a special inducement. He is to meet you, Robert Stone. His vanity is touched by the opportunity. Now, one or two other points I must explain before he arrives. I have a number of police in the house, though somehow I don't anticipate violence. And during dinner, the electric lights will be switched off at the main, and the candles will be lit. We must have the correct atmosphere. Do you understand? Well, even before we had time to agree that we did, Lane announced Mr. John Bedford. A man in his late 30s hurried into the room, a tallish man, prematurely bald, with a weak droop to the corners of his mouth, and yet a curiously hard look in his eyes. A face which at first sight seemed precise appeared on scrutiny to be vicious. We sat down almost at once to dinner, hurrying over the introductions to do so. And when the soup had been served, Sir William turned to Bedford and he said, How is the weather now? It's a beastly night. But really, Sir William, you must allow me to congratulate you on your cook. This soup is a masterpiece. Ah, yes. And thereby hangs a tale. Yes, my old cook had been with me 20 years, but she absolutely refused to stay in this house. She said it was haunted. Oh, Stone, this sort of thing amuses you. I should like you to see the silly old body giving me notice because she had seen the figure of an elderly lady with a scar on her neck walking about the passages. But it did no harm in a way. My new cook is an artist. Why, Mr. Bedford, my dear chap, you don't look well. I expect you're a bit fagged out. Well, it's a rotten journey down here. No, not a bit. Only, if you'll forgive me for saying so, I find this room confoundedly hot. I am so sorry. I hadn't noticed it at all. Lane, open the window, will you? As Lane, the butler, threw open the window, the noise of the rain and wind was plainly audible outside, and Stone spoke up. Isn't our climate vile? Really, I don't know why we stay in England for the winter. This time last year I was in the Riviera. And I was in the United States, I added, feeling that I must add something to the conversation. And Sir William was thoughtful. He said, let me see. November 17th.

0: 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He's not in an RV. He's at home on a stair machine.
1: And staring at a not-so-motivational poster on my wall.
0: Meanwhile, road you never lacks motivation, because he's in an RV covered by Geico, with RV specialists who are as passionate about RVs as you. 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
2: I'm on top of the world!
0: How's that for motivation, home you? It feels good to be a road you. It feels good to Geico.
3: I turned to the foot of my plane, and as I did so, I heard a low cry from Bedford. Sir William smiled, and he said,
4: Why, what's the matter, my dear chap?
3: Nothing. No, nothing. I wish we could have some light, Sir William. Half darkness invariably gets on my nerves.
4: I can't say how sorry I am that this should have happened, but no doubt Lane won't be long in setting the lights right. Meanwhile, another glass of champagne.
3: Thanks. Thanks. He drank hurriedly, and then, setting down his glass with a crash, he burst out,
5: Don't any of you say anything! You must!
4: My dear Bedford, you're unwell. Sit down. Is there anything I can do for you?
3: It was painful to watch the effort Bedford took to get a grip on himself.
5: I'm well enough, thanks.
3: And I saw that his eyes were half closed, and he was trying to rivet them on his plate. The strain was affecting us all. Conversation had dropped entirely, and then, very slowly, the woman, whom we couldn't watch, except secretly, began to move toward him. That was too much. He became pitiably hysterical. He tried to rise from his seat, and he shouted,
5: Let me by! Out of my way! I'll do it again! I'll do it again! Let me get by! I'll murder you again, you witch! I did it once, and I'll do it again if you don't get out of my way!
3: It was over. Two police officials were in the room at once, and Sir William said,
4: I think you can arrest that man. You've heard his confession.
3: Bedford had sunk limply into his chair and was sobbing dementedly. The police almost lifted him from it as they handcuffed him, but he said nothing more as they led him from the room. I don't think he yet realized what had happened. And Stone was the first to break the silence. He said,
5: Satisfied?
4: Oh, quite. It's been a long job. It has ended as I knew it would. I'm most grateful to both of you. Now, we'll continue our interrupted dinner.
3: Well, I thought it was a pretty grim affair. Your third-degree methods repel me, Sir William, but I suppose you know your job. Certainly May Decklethorpe did. Her acting was superb, and her makeup was incredibly good.
4: Yes. Yes, we must congratulate her. I wonder where she's gone. Upstairs, perhaps. I had a room arranged for her. Lane.
3: Sir?
4: Just see where Miss Decklethorpe is.
6: Yes, sir.
4: Thank you.
3: And Lane left the room. He returned almost immediately.
5: I've questioned the police at the door, sir, but they know only of the arrival of Mr. Stone and your friend. No lady has entered the house, but this telegram arrived for you, sir.
3: Brent tore open the envelope, and after a pause, he said,
4: Good Lord. Listen to this. Extremely sorry. Severe influenza, quite unable to leave bed. And it's signed, May Decklethorpe.

0: So much for Banquo's Chair by Rupert Croft Cook. Now, Mr. Olmsted, what's the second story on tonight's agenda?
1: The second story, Ben, is quite different. It was written by one of the all-time greats in the field of the short story, Guy de Maupassant. This is the story of a man whose moral fiber wasn't strong enough to sustain him in a crisis, and it's called The Coward.

In society, he was called Handsome Signoles. His name was Vicomte Gontran Joseph de Signoles. An orphan and possessed of an ample fortune, he cut quite a dash, as they say. He had an attractive appearance and manner, could talk well, had a certain inborn elegance, an air of pride and nobility, a good mustache, and a tender eye that always finds favor with women. He was in great demand at receptions, waltzed to perfection, and was regarded by his own sex with that smiling hostility accorded the popular society man. He had been suspected of more

than one love affair calculated to enhance the reputation of a bachelor. He lived a happy, peaceful life, a life of physical and mental well-being. He had won considerable fame as a swordsman and still more as a marksman, and had often said, "When the time comes for me to fight a duel, I shall choose pistols. With such a weapon, I'm sure to kill my man." Well, one evening, having accompanied two women friends with their husbands to the theater, he invited them to take some ice cream at Tortoni's after the performance. They'd been seated a few minutes in the restaurant when Signols noticed that a man was staring persistently at one of the ladies. She seemed annoyed and lowered her eyes. The Vicomte abruptly left his seat. He couldn't allow this insolent fellow to spoil an ice for a guest of his. It was for him to take cognizance of the offense, since it was through him that his friends had come to the restaurant. He went across to the man and he said, "Sir, you are staring at these ladies in a manner I can't permit. I must ask you to stop." And the other replied, "Let me alone, will you?" "Take care, sir. You will force me to extreme measures." The man replied with a single word, a foul word which could be heard from one end of the restaurant to the other and which startled everyone there. There was a dead silence. Then suddenly a sharp, crisp sound. The Vicomte had slapped his adversary's face. Everybody rose to interfere. Cards were exchanged.

When the Vicomte reached home, he walked rapidly up and down his room for some minutes. He was in a state of too great agitation to think connectedly. One idea alone possessed him, a duel. But this idea aroused in him as yet no emotion of any kind. He had done what he was bound to do. He'd proved himself to be what he ought to be. He would be talked about, approved, congratulated. He repeated aloud, speaking as one does when under the stress of great mental disturbance, "What a brute of a man." And then he sat down and began to reflect. He would have to find seconds as soon as the morning came. Now, whom should he choose? He thought of the most influential and best-known men of his acquaintance, and his choice fell at last upon the Marquis de la Tourvoix and Colonel Bourdin, a nobleman and a soldier. That would be just the thing. Their names would carry weight in the newspapers. He was thirsty and drank three glasses of water, one after the other. Then he walked up and down again. Now, if he showed himself brave, determined, prepared to face a duel in deadly earnest, his adversary would probably draw back and proffer excuses. He picked up the card he'd taken from his pocket and thrown on the table. He read it again, as he had already read it, first at a glance in the restaurant, and afterwards on the way home in the light of every gas lamp. Georges Lamille, 51 Rue Moncy. That was all. And the Vicomte once more repeated aloud, "What a brute." So he would have to fight. Should he choose swords or pistols? For he considered himself as the insulted party. With the sword, he would risk less. But with the pistol, there was some chance of his adversary backing out. A duel with swords is rarely fatal, since mutual prudence prevents the combatants from fighting close enough to each other for a point to enter very deeply. With pistols, he would seriously risk his life. But on the other hand, he might come out of the affair with flying colors and without a duel after all. And he said, "I must be firm. The fellow will be afraid." The sound of his own voice startled him, and he looked nervously around the room. He felt unstrung. He drank another glass of water and then began undressing preparatory to going to bed. As soon as he was in bed, he blew out the light and shut his eyes, reflecting, "I have all day tomorrow for setting my affairs in order. I must sleep now in order to be calm when the time comes." But he couldn't sleep. He was thirsty again, and he rose to drink. And then a qualm seized him. Can it be possible that I'm afraid? Well, no, indeed he couldn't be afraid, since he was resolved to proceed to the last extremity, since he was irrevocably determined to fight without flinching. And yet he was so perturbed in mind and body that he asked himself, is it possible to be afraid in spite of oneself? And this doubt, this fearful question, took possession of him. If an irresistible power, stronger than his own will, were to quell his courage, what would happen? He would certainly go to the appointed place. His will would force him that far. But supposing, when there, he were to tremble or faint? And he thought of his social standing, his reputation, his name. Suddenly, he could see himself distinctly lying on his back on the couch he had just left. He had the hollow face and limp hands of death. He made a fire. His hands quivered nervously as they touched the various objects. His head grew dizzy, his thoughts confused, disjointed, painful. A numbness seized his spirit as if he'd been drinking. And all the time he kept on saying, "What shall I do? What will become of me?" His whole body trembled spasmodically. He rose and, going to the window, drew back the curtains. The day, a summer day, was breaking. Oh, what a fool he was to let himself succumb to fear before anything was decided, before his seconds had interviewed those of Georges Lamille, before he even knew whether he would have to fight or not. He bathed and dressed and left the house with a firm step. He repeated as he went, "I must be firm, very firm. I must show that I am not afraid."

0: His seconds, the Marquis and the Colonel, placed themselves at his disposal, and having shaken him warmly by the hand, began to discuss details. The Colonel took charge.
1: You want a serious duel?
0: Yes, it's quite serious.
1: You insist on pistols?
0: Yes.
1: Do you leave all the other arrangements in our hands?
0: Well, 20 paces at a given signal, the arm to be raised and not lowered, the shots to be exchanged until one or the other is seriously wounded.
1: Excellent conditions. You are a good shot. All the chances are in your favor.
0: And they parted. The Vicomte returned home to wait for them. His agitation, only temporarily allayed, now increased momentarily. He felt in arms, legs, and chest a sort of trembling, a continuous vibration. He could not stay still, either sitting or standing. His mouth was parched, and he made every now and then a clicking movement of the tongue as if to detach it from his palate. He attempted to take lunch, but he couldn't eat. Then it occurred to him to seek courage and drink, and he sent for a decanter of rum, of which he swallowed, one after another, 6 small glasses. A burning warmth was followed by a deadening of the mental faculties. But at the end of an hour, he had emptied the decanter, and his agitation was worse than ever. A mad longing possessed him to throw himself on the ground, to bite, to scream. A ring at the bell so unnerved him that he hadn't the strength to rise to receive his seconds. He dared not even speak to them, wish them good day, or utter a single word, lest his changed voice should betray him. The colonel said to him,
1: "My dear fellow, all is arranged as you wish. Your adversary claimed at first the privileges of the offended party, but he yielded almost at once and accepted your conditions. His seconds are 2 military men."
0: Thank you.
1: You're all right? You're quite calm?
0: Perfectly calm. Thank you. The 2 men withdrew. When he was once more alone, he felt as though he should go mad. His servant, having lighted the lamps, he sat down at his table to write some letters. And when he had traced at the top of a sheet of paper the words, "This is my last will and testament," he started from his seat, feeling himself incapable of connected thought, of decision in regard to anything. So, he was going to fight. He could no longer avoid it. Then what possessed him? He wished to fight. He was fully determined to fight. And yet, in spite of all his mental effort, in spite of the exertion of all his willpower, he felt that he couldn't even preserve the strength necessary to carry him through the ordeal. He tried to conjure up a picture of the duel, his own attitude and that of his enemy. And every now and then, his teeth chattered audibly. He opened a case of Festine Rennet's, which stood on a small table, and took from it a pistol. Next, he stood in the correct attitude for firing and raised his arm. But he was trembling from head to foot, and the weapon shook in his grasp. He looked at the weapon, and raising the hammer, saw the glitter of the priming below it. The pistol had been left loaded by some chance, some oversight, and the discovery pleased him. He didn't know why. If he didn't maintain in presence of his opponent the steadfast bearing which was so necessary to his honor, he would be ruined forever. He would be branded, stigmatized as a coward, hounded out of society. And he felt, he knew, that he couldn't maintain that calm, unmoved demeanor. And then he did the thing that was to brand him forever with the name he feared, the ultimate act of cowardice. Opening his mouth wide, he suddenly plunged the barrel of the pistol as far back as his throat and pressed the trigger. When the valet, alarmed at the report, rushed into the room, he found his master lying dead upon his back. A spurt of blood had splashed the white paper on the table, and it made a great crimson stain beneath the words, "This is my last will and testament."

0: You can turn up the lights now. You can look around you. Nobody is there, really. Everything is all right, isn't it? Step over here, Nelson Olmsted, and tell us about next week's story.
1: Well, next week, Ben, we have two stories. The first is by the great Jack London, and it's called To Build a Fire. It concerns a man in the Yukon and his deadly struggle with cold, which was 70 degrees below zero. The second, by George G. Toudouze, has an odd and menacing title. It's Three Skeleton Key, with no S, because it refers to the name of an island or key off the coast of Guyana. I know you'll enjoy both stories, so plan to join us next week at this same time.
0: 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Mr. Olmsted records exclusively for Vanguard Records. Until next week, when Nelson Olmsted will again be here in person, this is Ben Grauer saying good night.

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0: Witch's Tale. 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Weird, blood-chilling tales told by old Nancy, the Witch of Salem, and Satan, her wise black cat. They are waiting. Waiting for you. Now.
1: Ah, 113-year-old I be today. Yes, sir. 113-year-old. Well, Satan, you'll be getting down to our yarn spinning if you'll tell folks to douse all lights. That's it. We want things nice and cheerful for our pretty little tales. Now draw up to the fire and gaze into the embers. Gaze into them deep. And soon you'll be across the seas in the jungle land of Africa. British Africa. In what's called Tanganyika territory. Hear that chanting and them savage drums? With them begins our story of the Devil Mask.

0: those drums have been booming for a solid hour now.
1: We'll probably hear them until well past midnight.
0: I'll wager the drummer Johnnies will have aching wrists tomorrow, and the singers won't be able to speak above a whisper.
1: On the contrary, they'll all feel wonderfully refreshed. Such a ceremony to these tribesmen is, well, like going to St. Paul's on Easter morning or cantering through Hyde Park on a bright spring day would be to us.
0: Oh, you mustn't speak of London here. It's only a reminder that we're over a month away from there.
1: But we're leaving for England tomorrow, Harlan. You and Alec and I. When we reach there, we'll find it no more pleasant than Africa.
0: You're right. For one finds contentment within himself, not in his surroundings. Well, one thing's certain. The foggy old London moon's never so beautiful as the one above us now.
1: It is beautiful, isn't it?
0: Gorgeous. It's like those we used to sit and watch so long ago in Surrey, as we...
1: Please, Harlan.
0: Because you're now married to another man, can't I indulge in spoken memories?
1: I wish you wouldn't.
0: All right. Rather a nice compliment those blacks out there are paying you and Alec, with their chanting and their drumming.
1: Yes.
0: Gadeo, the witch doctor's son, told me all about it, in his funny pidgin English.
1: I had already told you.
0: Oh, you simply said they were holding a religious ceremony to pray that you and Alec have a safe journey back to civilization. Gadeo's version was far more dramatic. He said this jamboree was to propitiate the devils, so they wouldn't harm.
1: That's why Monpo, his father, came here to the bungalow a while ago, muttered magic words about each piece of our baggage to drive away the devil.
0: Well, that mask he had on certainly ought to frighten them away.
1: It's a sacred devil mask, worn especially for this sort of ritual.
0: Rum-looking object.
1: Yes. Instead of taking measures to protect us, they think they're doing... They should pray to all their gods that we never leave the jungle alive.
0: Oh, why, Phyllis? They owe you gratitude. Gadeo tells me that you...
1: Oh, I've tried to treat them decently.
0: You mean that Alec...
1: No. He's treated them well, too. Except when he's been drinking. Then he isn't responsible.
0: In the 7 days I've been here, Alec's never drawn a sober breath. He's inside that bungalow now, sleeping off a quart of whiskey. And he'll begin on another the moment he awakes.
1: It isn't his fault. It's just the effect that Africa has upon some white men. When Alec gets back to England, he'll become himself again.
0: I hope so. No, hang it all, I don't. I hope the rotter drinks himself to death as fast as he can. I hope he... forgive me, Phyllis.
1: I'm going inside. Good night, Harlan.
0: No, please.
1: Let go of my hand.
0: No, I won't. Now I've begun, I won't let you go till I've finished. Phyllis, when your father brought you to Africa, my regiment was sent to India 3 years ago. You were engaged to marry me. For 6 months after that, I received your letters. Love letters, just as I wrote every day to you. And suddenly, I heard no more from you. And months later, I heard you'd married Alec. I didn't mean to speak, but now... Why? Why?
1: Hasn't it occurred to you that I may have married Alec because I loved him and had fallen out of love with you?
0: Was that the reason?
1: I... Yes.
0: I see.
2: Phyllis!
1: Alec's awake.
2: Phyllis, where the devil are you?
1: I'm coming, Alec.
2: Oh, you're outside. Stay where you are, I'll come to you. Well, you and Lieutenant Lawrence being romantic in the moonlight?
1: We've been talking, Alec, and listening to the chanting.
2: It was that blasted noise woke me up. Where's my whip? I'll soon make that beggar stop.
1: No, you can't interfere with them. Alec, that ceremony is for us.
2: Huh? Oh, yes, so you told me.
3: Oh, Monpo is driving devils out of the way, so I'll get to England safely. Nice of him after all the kicks I've landed on where he should wear pants. He's got a first-class Christian spirit. Don't you think so, Harlan?
4: Yes. He finds it easier to return good for evil than I ever shall.
2: Oh, I wouldn't say that. You've got a first-class Christian spirit, too. Why, you even come and pay me a visit after I married a woman you was once engaged to.
1: Alec.
2: Don't worry, Phyllis. I ain't gonna quarrel with your ex-lover.
4: See here, Anson. I don't propose to...
2: Hey, don't get mad. I ain't mad. I like to have you around, Lieutenant. So you can enjoy watching my happy married life.
1: Alec, go back to bed, please.
2: All right. I'll leave you two alone again.
1: Please. Here, I'll help you.
2: I don't need any help. What I need is another bottle of whiskey.
1: No.
2: Yeah. You don't want me to stop those black monkeys in the village from making a noise, so I gotta drink enough not to hear them. I got a bottle in the cupboard here.
1: All right. get it if you must.
2: Of course I'll get it. Hey.
1: What's the matter?
2: The bottle I had in here is gone.
1: You must have taken it then.
2: No. I put an extra bottle here special. So as I'd have it when I'm in a hurry. Who's stolen it?
1: No one, Alec. Not a soul has been in this room since you fell asleep. Except Lieutenant Lawrence, Monpo, and I.
5: Monpo? Then he took it.
3: I'll teach that thieving witch doctor to steal my whiskey.
1: Alec, put down that pistol. Come back.
3: Take your hands off of me.
1: Harlan, help me. Harlan.
3: Now, you keep out of this, Lawrence. Let me go.
4: Drop that pistol, Alec.
3: Stop. You're breaking my arm.
4: Drop that pistol.
3: I've dropped it. Take your hands off
4: me. Get the gun, Phyllis.
1: I have it. Lead him to bed. He doesn't know what he's doing.
3: Oh, yes, I do. I'm going to kill that thief, Monpo.
1: He's not a thief. He was never near that cupboard. He only came into the house to perform his magic on our luggage. To do us a favor, as he thinks.
3: That rotten blighter has my whiskey. Monpo stole my whiskey.
0: I think we'd better go away and he'll soon go back to sleep. Yes, he's falling asleep now. Come on.
1: All right.
3: Kill the thieving blighter.
1: Here, you keep his pistol. I don't want him to have it handy if he wakes up again. He's liable to do anything.
0: Oh, God. To think you're married to that swine. To think you love him.
1: Harlan, I'm going to tell you the truth.
0: Truth?
1: About Alec and me.
0: What do you mean?
1: Let's go outside again. Please open the door.
0: Certainly.
1: When I said I married Alec because I loved him, I lied.
0: Phyllis.
1: I mean to go on lying. But after all, I owe you the truth.
0: Oh, why didn't
1: you? You know that my father died of fever 6 months after we arrived here.
0: Yes.
1: That was when my letters to you stopped. The day before he died, a missionary came here. He was from the coast and on his way to the interior. Father knew that he had but a few hours to live. And when the missionary left, I'd be alone with Alec. He was the only other white man in 50 miles of jungle. Alec had often tried to make love to me. He was drinking heavily then. Well, he suggested to Father that if he didn't have the missionary marry us... I believe you understand.
0: The filthy, beastly swine.
1: Please. Nothing we can say or do will change it.
0: But we can change the future. And we will. Oh, my darling, you still love me. You'll get a divorce, and then...
1: There can be no divorce.
0: You mean you'll stay with this brute?
1: He isn't a brute. He's a weak, spoiled, selfish child. He must have his own way, no matter how he gets it. No matter who it harms. I'm his wife, and I must take care of him and keep him out of trouble as long as we both live.
0: You're not thinking reasonably. You've got to listen to me and then...
1: Everything you could say, I've already said to myself. No, we'll never mention this again. You've already arranged to return to England with Alec and me, so that can't be changed. After we reach there, we must never see each other again. I want you to promise me that, Harlan.
0: No. If you must take care of the swine you call a weak child, then I must look after you until he dies or sends you to your grave.
1: Harlan.
0: How can you have sympathy for such a beast? Or consider it your duty to sacrifice our lives for his?
1: Oh, can't you understand?
0: No, I can't. No more than I can understand why those blacks out there should repay his kicks with prayers that he was safe from devils. I can't understand why any rotter should get better than he merits. And I don't believe God permits such blind injustice for long.
1: Harlan, what was that?
0: It sounded like the back door.
1: Alec's awakened. He's gone out.
0: Oh, what if he has?
1: Yes. There he goes across the compound toward the native village. And he has a gun.
0: A gun? I have his pistol.
1: He's taken his rifle. We'll stop him.
0: But why?
1: Come on, quick. He thinks Monpo stole that whiskey. And if he reaches the village before we can stop him...
0: Oh, you don't think he's...
1: He's liable to do anything. Oh, he's disappeared among the huts. Harlan, if he attacks the witch doctor when he's wearing the sacred devil mask, the other blacks will... Oh!
0: A rifle.
1: The drums have stopped.
3: I'll teach you blacks to steal my liquor.
1: Alec!
0: Look! By that fire.
1: Monpo, lying on the ground.
3: I said I'd kill that dirty thief.
1: Gadeo, your father isn't badly hurt. He isn't...
6: Look for yourself, I'd miss you.
1: There's a hole in his mask that's spattered with blood.
0: Shot between the eyes.
6: Yes. My father, Monpo, die as the have on the sacred mask.
1: Oh, Gadeo, I...
6: Gadeo know that you do not wish him die, right, missy. But for boss who did...
3: Come on, clone. Come now.
1: Gadeo, my husband didn't know what he was doing.
0: Phyllis, get behind me. They're closing in around us.
3: Keep away from me, you blacks. I'll shoot the first who takes another step.
7: You keep back, Gadeo, or I'll kill you like I did your thieving father.
6: Another of you. No, my father, people. It is the dead who pay you for what you do tonight.
7: Dead?
6: You have killed a priest as you drive him devil from your path. Now his soul will drive those devils on you.
3: That's funny.
6: When the sun rises in the morning, you will laugh no more. For you will own my father's devil mask.
7: I'll own the devil mask?
6: With his blood on the hole your bullet make when you kill him. And you take his life, he give to you his mask. Tambaramero! Father people, no more close them way. You're free to leave here now. When the sun rises, you will own the devil mask, and it will never leave you. Come.

0: Phyllis, it's nearly morning. Won't you lie down now and get a little rest?
1: Don't ask me again. You know I can't.
0: In a few hours, we'll be starting through the jungle for the coast. You can't stand the trip without rest.
1: Here, I can watch that village.
0: Oh, if the blacks meant to attack this bungalow, they'd have done it hours ago. I'm convinced that Gadeo wasn't attempting any trick. The poor Negro really means to leave his vengeance to the dead.
1: His people believe the dead have much more power than the living. But I still can't understand the things he said about that devil mask.
0: Some other savage superstition, I suppose.
1: I've been in Africa too long to despise what whites call just savage superstition.
0: But you don't think that dead man's mask going to harm him, do you?
1: I don't know. Gadeo said Alec would own the mask by sunrise. Since we left the village, those drums have never ceased. They're making magic there.
0: If the mask or anything else gets into this bungalow, it'll have to come by magic. Every door and window in the place is locked but this one, and we've sat behind a screen all night. I'm sorry, I can't believe anything will pay that rotter his just deserts.
1: Harlan.
0: He's even safe here from the law. Looks as though I was wrong last night. And I told you God wouldn't long permit injustice.
2: Ah!
1: Alec!
3: Phyllis!
0: No, he must be having a nightmare.
1: Come with me, quick.
2: Look at the foot of my bed. That thing that's grinning at me.
1: The devil mask.
0: How did it get here?
1: Look out of that window, Harlan.
2: Lord, the sun's rising.

0: After tramping through this rotten jungle all day, I'd like to sit quiet in my tent tonight and have a drink in peace. Will you two please stop talking about this crazy mask?
1: Not until you do as your wife asks, Ransom, and get rid of the thing. Why in heaven's name did you bring it with you? When you first saw it on your bed this morning, you were more afraid of it than Phyllis is.
0: I was merely startled. When I saw how frightened you two were, I made up my mind to keep it and prove what fools you are.
2: There's no use arguing with him further, Harlan. It only makes him more stubborn.
0: I'm stubborn because I won't give in to savage superstition. And I let Gadeo and the rest of those blacks know they weren't going to scare me with their mumbo-jumbo. You heard me when they all came sneaking around to watch us leave. I thanked them for their funny devil mask and said I'd keep it to remember them by.
2: Yes. And Gadeo repeated that you'd keep it until the day you die.
0: Then I'll have it for a long while, and it won't hurt me in the meantime.
1: I wouldn't be too sure of that. It wasn't presented to you as a love token, and it came to you somehow through locked doors and solid walls.
0: So you and Phyllis say.
1: Because we know. Don't think for a minute I care what happens to you. But your wife's terrified of that mask. The least you can do is to humor her fears.
0: If you must know, I'm keeping it because I like to see you bothered.
1: I guess that leaves nothing more to be said, Phyllis.
0: I hope not. Then I can have a quiet drink. Trying to scare me with an ugly wooden face that has shells for eyes and bits of filed off leaden brass for teeth. Yeah, and a bullet hole between the eyes. It was about this time last night I put it there. I'll have a drink to celebrate.
1: Let's get out of here, Phyllis, where we won't have to breathe the same air as that. That.
0: I thought that had shocked your tender sensibilities. Get out! Get out, both of you, and leave me alone. Tell my wife what a cad I am and how much better off she'd be with you. It won't do you any good, but she won't leave me. Get out! Get out, you slut!
2: Don't, Harlan! Oh. Come.
0: Wait! Wait! Come back! Where are those drums sounding?
1: Drums?
0: Yes, we're miles away from any village. Who's drumming in this jungle?
2: I don't hear any drums.
1: Neither do I.
0: Well, what's the matter with your ears? They're getting louder every second.
2: There isn't a sound outside.
0: There's drums, I tell you. And voices chanting. Like there was last night. Those blacks are coming after me.
2: You can't hear drums or chanting.
1: No, there's none to hear.
0: You're lying to me. Now they're just outside. They're all around this tent. Where's my gun? They won't get me without a fight.
2: Don't let him touch that rifle, Harlan.
1: Well, I've got it. The fool's gone mad.
0: Let me go. Let me go. Look at the mask.
2: The mask?
0: There's blood on it. As there was last night. Fresh blood.
1: Oh, you're seeing and hearing things that don't exist.
0: You're lying to me. Lying. Drums are beating all around me. Blood is pouring from that mask.

0: drums keep beating all around me, and they never stop. I know I just imagine drums. There's no blood on that mask. But I see blood, and I hear drums. That devil mask keeps grinning at me. It whispers in a dead man's voice, and soon I'll die. It's going to kill me. Oh, no, no, no! Oh, no, no, no.
1: How long has your husband been like this, Mrs. Ransom?
2: It began 3 weeks ago, Doctor, in the jungle. He didn't talk as you've just heard him do at first. That began after we came aboard the ship.
3: Now he keeps it up at intervals night and day.
1: Hmm. And you say this fixation concerning drums and blood is in some way connected with that African witch mask at his bedside?
3: Yes, Doctor.
1: Then why haven't you removed it?
3: You try removing that mask from his bedside, Doctor.
1: Oh, I mean to.
2: Wait. He's quiet now, which usually means that he's dozed off. Move very quietly so that he can't possibly hear you.
1: Why?
3: If you do as we ask, it will save much explanation.
1: Very well.
0: Oh, no. No. Don't touch that mask. Bring it back. If you take it away where I can't see it grinning, I won't know what it's planning. I won't know when it's going to kill me.
1: Here, here. Here's your mask, man. Take it and get back to bed.
0: You won't take it away again. Or you won't.
1: No. Get back in bed.
0: No.
3: You see why we haven't removed the mask, Doctor.
1: How did he know I touched the thing? His eyes were tightly closed. I didn't make a sound.
2: He just knows, Doctor. That's all.
0: Oh, drums. Drums keep beating all around me. The drums.
2: It's beginning again.
1: That mask must be removed without his knowledge.
3: Yes, but how?
1: When you called at my quarters and hinted what sort of a case this was, I prepared this hypodermic in advance. Now, you hold him tightly, Lieutenant, while I jab the needle in his arm. All right.
0: Let me go. What are you going to do with me? Oh, my arm.
1: Quiet, man, quiet.
0: You're going to make me sleep while you take away the mask. Don't do it. If you do, I'll die. No, please, no.
1: I gave him a double dose. It's hitting him quick.
0: Oh, don't. Don't. Drums. The drums are bit missing.
1: Now, take that ugly witch mask and throw it through the porthole.
0: There. It's in the sea.
1: He should sleep for 48 hours and wake up cured.
2: Harlan, the mask has bobbed up to the surface. It seems to be grinning at us.
4: Phyllis! The ship should be leaving it behind. But it seems to be traveling along at our side.
2: As though it was following.
4: You don't think...
2: Gadeo said Alec would own it until the day he died.
0: As much as it hurts me to thank you for anything, Harlan, I'm forced to admit that you probably saved my life by throwing that rotten mask overboard.
5: I'm not at all proud of saving your life, Ransom.
0: Too bad I didn't go crazy or blow out my brains when those drums were throbbing in my head all day and night. Then you'd have won my wife, perhaps.
5: Suppose we don't discuss that. I've called at your hotel tonight to bid Phyllis goodbye. May I see her now?
0: Did you say goodbye?
5: She made me promise that after we reached England, I'd never see her again. Our ship docked this morning and you rushed her away. I'm keeping my promise after tonight.
0: Well, that's simply fine. She'll be here in a moment. Knowing I won't see you anymore adds extra delight to being home again. England. After 3 years in the bush. First-class whiskey instead of African trade slush. And feast your eyes on that roaring fire in the grate. No open fireplaces in Tanganyika. And here there are no savage superstitions that a clever chap like you can use to drive another mad.
5: What do you mean?
0: I've got that mask business figured out. You seized upon Gadeo's crazy threat that night as a means to drive me mad or kill me. You brought the mask into the house and put it at my bedside. It was your constant suggestion that made me hear those drums and see that blood.
5: You're talking like a lunatic.
0: Oh, no. I'm talking like a sane man now because I'm safe in sober England, where nothing in the world can frighten me. My wife can get along without your goodbye, Lieutenant. You're getting out of here now.
5: No, I'm not.
0: Get out, I say. Get out.
2: Alec.
0: Phyllis, you're just in time, my dear, to see your lover leave here. I'm putting him out.
2: No.
5: You can't put
0: this
5: me out.
0: This pistol can. You're looking at my wife for the last time until the day I die. And that won't be for a long, long time. Now, there's the door. Get out.
5: You have me at a disadvantage. Goodbye, Phyllis.
0: That's enough. Get out. What? Drums. Drums.
2: What?
0: I hear drums again. Drums coming closer. Drums in England. No. No, the mask is gone. At the bottom of the sea. The mask can't find me here. What's that? Who's at that door?
6: Oh, looking for Mr. Ransom, sir.
0: What? Who are you?
6: Oh, I was your room steward on the ship, sir. I think the lady there recognized me.
2: Yes, but why...
0: What do you want me here?
6: Oh, I've come to return some property of yours, what was fished up from the dock this afternoon. I remember seeing it in your cabin when you were so terrible sick about 2 weeks back, sir, and I...
0: What's wrapped in that paper you carry? What are you bringing to me?
6: Why, it's just this, sir.
0: The mast!
2: It's followed.
0: I knew it when I heard those drums, and now they're throbbing my head once more. But it's not going to turn my mind again. I'll destroy it now, for good and all.
6: Ah, you're thundering the fire.
0: Yes. Water brought it back to me, but nothing can return from fire. It's flame from which all devils come, and back to flames they go. I'll beat your rotten witchcraft now, I...
2: That shot!
6: It came from that mask, in the fire.
0: There's a bullet hole in Alec's head.
2: Between his eyes.
6: He's dead.
2: How?
0: Pull that mask from the flames, quick!
6: Yes, all right, sir. I've got it with your tongs.
0: Let me smother out the flame.
6: The little rug will do it, sir.
2: Why take it from the fire?
0: To save the rest of our lives. Look. Look where the fire's eaten away the wood.
2: The metal teeth of the mask?
0: Our old rifle cartridges with the bullets filed to slugs.
6: And when the fire got them hot, one popped right off.
2: Then Alec was killed by natural means. And all the other things were coincidence. Imagination.
3: 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What do you think?

Satan, what do you think? You're right about that. After the husband's funeral, them lovers went right out and got a marriage license. Good old devil mask.

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16: This is the Mysterious Traveler, inviting you to join me on another journey into the realm of the strange and the terrifying. I hope you will enjoy the trip, that it will thrill you a little and chill you a little. So settle back, get a good grip on your nerves, and be comfortable. If you can. It's the end of July, and rather warm, isn't it? There's probably an insect or two buzzing around in your living room right this moment, or banging against your screen trying to get in. Before we go any further, you better get rid of it. If you do, you'll breathe easier as you hear the unusual story I have for you today. The story I call The Man the Insects Hated. My story begins in a homemade laboratory in a crumbling mansion on the edge of a bayou, deep in the heart of the Louisiana swamps. Outside, the air is filled with the strident hum and buzz of insects, uncounted swarms of them, crawling and hopping and flying in the hot, lush atmosphere. Inside the laboratory, the air is filled with the same sound as a small man with graying hair lifts a wire insect trap to a table.
17: Listen to them, Mary. How they hate me, every one of them. The flies, the bees, the hornets, the beetles, the locusts, the spiders, they all hate me.
18: Oh, John, they don't hate you. They're just bugs. They can't hate you.
17: Yes, but listen to them hum and buzz when I come near. They know me. And the reason they're so upset is that they know that we're enemies and that I'm going to destroy them. Destroy them utterly.
18: All right, John.
17: Oh, Mary, you look tired. This life we've been leading the last few months, it's very dreary for you, isn't it?
18: It's all right, John. It doesn't matter.
17: Oh, but it does. These swamps, they must seem like the last outpost of creation to you. You always did love the city and the lights, the movement, the gaiety.
18: I'm all right. You mustn't worry about me. It's such a struggle. If we had someone to help us, it would be easier. But no one will come out here and work for us.
17: Yes, I know, my darling. Believe me, I do, but it's only for a little while. Soon we'll be rich. I promise it.
18: All right, John. I'll be patient.
17: You do believe me, Mary. You know that I'm on the verge of success now, don't you? That last formula, you saw how quickly it killed every insect in the cage?
18: Yes, I know. It was wonderful, John.
17: Yes, and you know yourself what it'll mean to the world. The perfect insect killer, something much better than DDT. Why, it will be tremendous. It will make the worst jungle livable. It will cut down disease and increase the crops. And...
18: there's someone at the door.
17: Yes. It's very odd. I wonder who it could be.
18: I'll see. Perhaps it's Dr. Guernsey or Mr. Conway, the druggist. They promised to call.
19: Good morning. Is Professor Hansen in?
18: Why, yes, he is. Come in quickly. There's so many flies.
19: Yeah. Seems like the air is full of bugs outside. Never saw so many in my life.
17: What is it, Mary?
18: It's someone to see you, John. I don't know who.
19: Andrews, the name, Professor. Martin Andrews. Say, you really are out in the wilds here, aren't you? Thought I'd never find you.
17: Yes, we are rather isolated, but...
19: You're wondering who I am and what I want here. The truth is, I was in Conway's drugstore back in town, and he told me you might be able to use a handyman.
17: Oh, a handyman.
18: Yes, we can use a handyman. How much do you want?
19: Oh, not very much. I guess $25 a week would do me.
18: We can manage that, I think.
19: But on second thought, I don't know. I'm not crazy about these swamps with all these bugs around and...
18: Oh, please try it anyway, Mr. Andrews. My husband is engaged on some very important research, and he needs help badly.
19: Oh. Well, when you put it like that, Mrs. Hansen...
18: Then you will stay.
19: Yeah, I'll stay. What have I got to lose? Maybe I'll like it better than I thought at first.
17: Excellent, Mr. Andrews, excellent.
19: Oh, just call me Martin, Professor.
17: Yes, Martin, yes. Now, there are a lot of details that you can help me with. Now, take this watch and...
18: Lunch will be ready in a minute.
17: Oh, yes, my dear, yes. Take this watch, Martin, mm-hmm. And you see this wire trap full of insects?
19: Yeah. There must be thousands of bugs in there.
17: There are. You see, I'm working to discover the perfect insect exterminator.
19: Oh, yeah, I see.
17: Yes, and in this spray gun, I have my latest solution, Formula 312. And I'm going to spray it just once at this trap full of insects, and you are to time how long it takes them all to die.
19: You're gonna kill all those bugs with just one squirt from that sprayer?
17: I hope so. And they know it, too. Listen to them hum. How they hate me. They know I'm going to kill them, and they wish they could get free to kill me.
19: Huh?
17: Oh, yes. Yes, they know me. Insects hate me. All insects, just as I hate them. They'd kill me if they could, but instead I'm going to kill them. Have you put your eye on the watch?
19: What? Oh, yeah. Yeah, sure.
17: Then start timing. Now, watch and listen.
19: Say, that stuff really mows them down, Professor.
17: Yes, they're dying now. A few of them are still trying to crawl around, but there they go. Now, how long did it take?
19: 29 seconds.
17: It's good, but not quite good enough. But I'm sure I'm on the right track.
18: Lunch is ready, John.
17: Oh, yes, my dear. Yes, we're coming. Well, Martin, do you think you're going to like working here, helping me develop my new insect killer?
19: Yes, sir, Professor. I've got an idea it's going to be a lot more interesting here than I ever imagined.
18: Some more coffee, John?
17: Thank you, my dear. No, I want to go back to the lab to try a new formula. And, while I'm mixing it, why don't you show Martin around the place?
18: Why,
19: that's a swell idea, Professor. I'd like to get wise to just what you're doing here.
18: But I'm sure that John could show you around and explain everything better than I could.
17: No, not at all, Mary. And besides, you know how I feel about going outdoors.
18: Well, all right, John. If you want me to.
17: Fine. I'll get started on the new mixture right away, and when you're through, I'll have something for you to do, Martin.
19: Okay, Professor. Well, Mrs. Hansen, I'll be obliged to you if you'll give me the lowdown on everything.
18: Well, all right, Martin. There are things that you really should know. So
19: that's how it is, huh?
18: Mm-hmm.
19: The professor is hipped on the subject of bugs and wants to rid the world of them. And he thinks they all know it and hate him, huh? Oh, that's a hot one. The bees and the mosquitoes and the flies, they all got it in for him, huh?
18: You mustn't laugh. I know it's a strange quirk of his mind, but it's a harmless one. And you must pretend not to notice anything odd about it.
19: Okay, Mrs. Hansen, if you say so.
18: You see, when he was a small boy, my husband was almost stung to death by a swarm of bees. That brought on his peculiar hatred of all insects and his belief that they hate him.
19: Sure, I can see how that'd be.
18: And that's the reason why all his life he's been experimenting to find the perfect insect exterminator.
19: It's screwy, but if he does find this perfect bug killer, it'll pay off big.
18: Oh, he will find it. I'm sure of it. That's why I'm willing... I'm sure he will.
19: You were going to say that's why you're willing to stay here in this swamp, because you think he'll find this bug killer and make a lot of money from it, huh? Well, that's the truth, ain't it, Mrs. Hansen?
18: You're being impertinent.
19: The first time I looked at you, I could see you weren't meant for a life like this. You were meant for pretty clothes and soft music, dancing, fun. Not for rotting away in a swamp that's only fit for bugs.
18: You mustn't talk like that. I've got to go back to the house.
19: No, not yet. Listen, the minute I stepped inside that house, I knew you were eating your heart out all for fun and people and pretty things.
18: I don't know what you're talking about. Let go of my wrist.
19: Not yet. Listen, I'm no handyman. I know how to make money when I want to. It's just good luck that brought me here, my good luck. There's meant to be something between us. I knew that the second you opened the door this morning.
18: You're crazy.
4: Let me go.
20: Sure, I'll let you go. There. Well, why don't you run away from me now that you can?
4: You mustn't say things like that. You mustn't.
20: But I already have, and I will again. You weren't meant to be married to a dotty old dodo like the professor. You were meant to live. And I'm going to hang around here until I prove it to you.
16: And so Martin Andrews joined the strange household in the swamps, the household where Professor Hansen plotted death for the insect world. Mary suggested to him that it had been a mistake to hire Martin so hastily without investigating his background, but her husband pooh-poohed her arguments, and she was silent, knowing she could not explain that she was both frightened and fascinated by a man whom she'd seen for the first time that day. So Martin stayed, and in the days that followed, Professor Hansen found him invaluable. With his help, the work went much more quickly. And daily, as the work progressed, the number of insects swarming about the house increased, buzzing and humming ominously as though news of the professor's success was spreading throughout the whole swamp. Then one morning in the laboratory...
20: Time, Martin. Exactly 15 seconds, Professor.
17: 15 seconds and every insect in the trap is dead. We've done it, Martin. Mary! Mary!
4: Yes, John? What is it?
17: Mary, we've done it. At last, I found the formula that will kill any insect known almost instantly.
4: Oh, John! Oh, I'm so glad.
17: Yes, formula 397. See, here it is. Just a few marks on this piece of paper. But it's man's final victory over the insect world.
20: Ha! Listen to the bugs outside. Hum, Professor.
17: Yes.
20: They sound almost like they knew what you'd done.
17: Oh, yes, they do know. But they're helpless. They're beaten.

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1: Dr. Guernsey tomorrow night. Will you drive into town and deliver it to him, please?
2: Sure, Professor. I'd be glad to. Right away.

0: Come in, Martin, quickly.
1: Yeah.
0: Oh, my, your clothes are covered with insects. Here, stand still a minute. I'll get rid of them. There. It takes care of that. How in the world did so many get on you?
1: When I got out to open the garage door, they were crawling all over it. They dropped onto me. I couldn't knock them off.
2: John! Oh, John!
0: Yes, Mary?
2: John. John, there are ants in the kitchen. A whole swarm of giant black ants. They're monsters.
0: Giant ants in the kitchen? How did they get in?
2: I don't know, but they're there. And more coming all the time.
0: Well, never mind. We'll take care of them. Come on, Martin. Bring the spray gun.
1: Right.
0: They mustn't get into the house. I won't let them. They want to get at me, but they're not going to.
2: There they are, John. All over the floor.
0: These giant ants. The floor's black with them. And look at them come this way toward me. They know who I am. Quick, Martin. Use the spray.
1: Yes, Professor. This will fix them. Look at them turn up their toes.
0: Yes.
1: That finishes them.
0: But how in the world did they get in? I thought I'd made this house insect-proof.
2: Here are some more, coming through this hole in the woodwork.
1: I'll take care of them. Now I'll plug up the hole. No more will come in that way.
2: They're such big ants. I've never seen any that big before.
0: And they were after me. But we've taught them a lesson.
1: Professor, you've almost convinced me you're right about the bugs hating you, I mean.
2: What are you saying?
1: It's the truth. You never saw so many bugs in your life as there are outside right now. When I got back from town, I could hardly see the house for the beetles and the flies and the hornets that are buzzing around it. And a couple of times, the car ran over columns of ants so thick I thought they were going to clog the wheels. Columns heading this way.
0: Is that so? I must go over to the window and see for myself. Yes, good heavens, the screen is so covered with insects I can't see out.
1: I'll give them a dose of your bug killer. That'll make them move on. Yeah, that cleared them off. Now, take a look outside, Professor. Did you ever see anything like that in your life?
2: Oh!
0: Good Lord, the sky is black with insects. Look at that swarm over the trees. Flying beetles, wasps, bees, locusts. I can't identify them all.
1: Yeah, and just listen to them. Listen to that song of hate.
2: Don't say that. It's just a natural phenomenon. These swamps breed insects by the millions.
1: Yeah, I know. And every one of those millions is headed right for this spot.
2: But that's ridiculous.
1: No, it's not. All the way to town, I didn't see a single bug. Because they're all gathered right around here, right around this house.
2: You mustn't say that.
0: He's right. They know what's happening here, and they want to stop me.
2: No, John, no.
1: If you want my advice, the thing to do is make up all the Formula 397 we can. If those bugs ever get into this house, we're going to need it.
3: As the day wore on, the clouds of insects surrounding the old mansion in the swamps grew steadily bigger. At times, the house was almost hidden by the black swarms of tiny creatures flying and crawling over it, as if they really were trying to force their way inside. Only a few did get into the house through unnoticed cracks. But as night came on...
2: John?
0: Yes?
2: John, the lights won't go on.
0: They won't?
2: No, look. A fuse must have blown out.
1: I'll go take a look, Professor. I have the flashlight.
0: Thank you, Martin.
1: I'll only be a minute.
0: Listen to them, Mary. Listen to them swarming about the house, beating against the screens, trying to get in at me.
2: Oh, John, they're just insects. They don't hate you.
0: They don't? Well, then where have they come from? Why are they surrounding this house? Answer me that.
2: Oh, I don't know.
0: Martin agrees with me. He said so this afternoon.
2: You mustn't pay any attention to Martin.
0: Listen.

0: listen to them. If they could get in, we'd be dead in 15 minutes. There's death we hear humming and buzzing out there, Mary.
1: Professor! Professor!
0: Yes, what is it? Did you find the trouble?
1: Yes, it's in the switch box, all right. All the fuses are blown out.
0: All of them? But how?
1: The switch box is full of little beetles. I don't know where they came from, but they caused a short circuit that blew out all the fuses.
0: They did it on purpose.
2: Oh, John!
1: Well, anyway, we'll be using candles tonight. And there's another thing.
0: What, Martin?
1: The cellar is full of little white ants. I couldn't find out where they're coming from.
2: White ants?
0: Not ants, Martin. Those are termites.
1: Well, termites, then. They're all over everything.
0: Termites? They can eat their way through wood. They can eat holes that the other insects can enter through.
1: Yeah. That's right, isn't it?
0: Martin, come on. Get two insect sprays. We've got to get down there and destroy them before they destroy us.
1: Listen to them. There must be billions of bugs out there. Crickets, bees, flies, hornets, wasps, ants, every kind of insect there is. It's a good thing you put tight screens on this house.
2: John!
0: What is it, Mary?
2: I thought I felt the house shake then.
1: Ah, don't let your imagination get you. I didn't feel anything.
0: No. You must keep control of your nerves.
2: I suppose I imagined it then. Oh, John, it's almost midnight. Are they ever going to go away?
1: Maybe not. If the professor's right and they're after him, they'll just hang around until we starve to death. Or until they get in and finish us off.
2: Oh, Martin's tough.
0: Martin is right. We've used up all the formula 397, and if they ever do get into the house, we're doomed.
1: I was just thinking that myself.
0: We have got to get help.
2: Go out of the house?
0: Yes.
2: Oh, no, John.
0: Not all of us. But maybe if I were to take the car and make a dash for town, they might follow me.
2: John, that's madness.
0: In the sedan, with all the windows shut, they couldn't get at me, and in town I could get help.
1: Yeah, you could.
0: I could make up more Formula 397 at Conway's drugstore, and he and Dr. Guernsey can come back with me. And if we used a big pumper spray, we could destroy every insect that's outside.
2: No! You mustn't try it.
1: It sounds like a good idea to me. I'd go, only I couldn't mix the formula.
2: No, John, you mustn't go out.
0: Yes, I'm going to do it. If those ants ever get at the car, they'd cut the tires to shreds, and then we would be at their mercy. I've got to go for help while I can.
2: Then let's all go. We can all get in the car.
1: It'd be safer to stay here. This house will hold them off for a good while yet. I think the professor's scheme is the best.
0: All right, Martin. Now, I'll get ready, and then you come downstairs and help me with the garage doors. And you're going to have to open and shut them awfully fast when I take the car out.
3: Despite Mary's protests, Professor Hansen carried out his plan. With the car tightly closed, the motor racing, Martin flung open the garage doors. The car shot out into the night, the headlights showing great swarms of flying insects in its path. Then Martin swiftly closed and bolted the door again and hurried upstairs.
1: Well, he's gone.
2: Oh, why did you let him go?
1: That ought to be obvious.
2: What do you mean?
1: I didn't let him go. I made him go. I put the whole idea in his mind so he'd go off and leave us alone here.
2: Oh, no.
1: Sure I did. I'm a bright boy. From now on, it's going to be just you and me and fun.
2: What are you saying?
1: John isn't going to come back from his little trip to town.
2: I don't understand.
1: I'll make it simple. In the first place, all those bugs outside don't mean a thing. When I was in town this morning, Conway the druggist told me it happens out here every 7 years or so. There's something about the way the wind blows that makes millions of bugs come out of the swamp to swarm around this house in certain years.
2: Oh, but then why did you pretend to believe John when he said it was because they were after him?
1: Just so as he'd go to town for help. Those bugs are harmless. As soon as the wind shifts, they'll be gone.
2: Then...
1: Right this minute, John's driving to town as fast as he can go. And any second now, the steering gear is gonna bust.
2: Martin. No.
1: Yes, baby, because I fixed it to. And when that steering wheel goes, it'll be curtains for John. The car'll hit a tree, and you'll be free to marry me. We'll have Formula 397 and all the dough it'll bring in.
2: That's murder.
1: Nah, It isn't murder. It's being smart.
2: You've murdered John. I'm guilty, too. Because I didn't make him send you away.
1: Oh, you never really wanted me to go.
2: I ought to loathe you. And myself, too, but...
1: But you don't.
2: No, Martin. I don't.
1: That's more like it, baby. We'll always be together. Always.
2: Forever, Martin. We... Martin!
1: Huh?
2: Something's happening.
1: What?
2: The house. It's shaking.
0: Oh, we've got to get out of here. The house is caving in. It's very quick. Grab hold of me. Come on now, before... Look out!
2: Martin!

0: Mr. Conway, can't you drive faster? We must get back to the house.
1: I'm driving as fast as I can, Professor.
2: Professor, you must control yourself. That was a serious accident you were in. It's a miracle you weren't killed.
1: Sure was. Where your car hit that tree, well, I'm just glad it wasn't me.
0: Yes, yes, yes, but please drive faster.
2: Well, I should never have allowed you to return to your home with us. You should be in a hospital.
0: But, Doctor, my wife and Martin, I've got to save them, those insects. They hate me. They're out to destroy all of us. They'll kill my wife and Martin if we don't get there in time.
2: Professor, you must calm yourself. I'm sure it isn't as serious as all that.
0: Oh, Doctor, you're like everyone else. You don't know how dangerous the insect world is, but I know, and that's why they hate me, and that's why they're out to destroy me and my wife and Martin.
1: Well, we're almost there. The house is just around this bend in the road.
0: Yes, but please hurry. You mustn't slow down.
1: Professor, I gotta take this curve slow. After all, we don't want no more... Good Lord.
2: The house. It's collapsed.
0: They've wrecked it. Insect erected. I told you they were out to get me. Now, come quickly. We must find my wife and Martin.
2: Come along, Conway. This looks bad.
1: Yes, Doctor.
0: Mary! Mary, where are you? Mary, answer me.
2: Conway, you'd better start looking through the wreckage.
1: Okay, Doctor.
0: Mary! Mary, where are you?
2: Oh, Lord, I've never seen so many bugs in all my life.
0: If we'd only had more of my formula 397, we could kill all of them. All of them! But they won't get the better of me. They won't.
2: Professor, what are you doing? There isn't any spray in that gun. It's empty.
0: I'll show them. I'll show them.
1: Doctor. I found them. They're under the wreckage of the house.
2: Oh, you'd better take me to them, Conway. Perhaps we can...
1: It's too late, Doc. They're both dead.
0: Dead? They're dead?
1: Yes, Professor. They were killed by falling timbers when the house collapsed.
0: No. No! It wasn't the falling timbers that killed them. It was the insect world that killed them. They tried to destroy me, and instead they murdered Mary. And now they're trying to break me down, but I won't let them. I won't let them. I've got my formula. Formula 397. The spray will destroy them all. Yes. Yes. They're dying. Left and right. They're dying.
1: Doc, what's wrong with them? That spray gun's empty.
2: Yes, Conway, I know. I'm afraid he's completely mad. The insect world has destroyed his mind.

This is the mysterious traveler again. And how did you enjoy our visit with the man the insects hated? Too bad about poor Professor Hansen, wasn't it? Yes, they found he'd gone completely mad, and in his madness had completely forgotten his newly discovered formula 397, which would destroy all insects. What happened to the copy of the formula which Martin had stolen? Well, strangely enough, when Martin's body was removed from the wreckage, the formula was not in his pockets. Some people say that the insects... Oh, you have to get off here. I'm sorry. But I'm sure we'll meet again. I take this same train every week at this same time.

0: You have just heard The Mysterious Traveler, a series of dramas of the strange and terrifying. In today's story, the cast included Maurice Tarplin, Eric Dressler, Helen Shields, and Robert Dryden. Original music was played by Gene Perazzo. The Mysterious Traveler is written, produced, and directed by Bob Arthur and David Kogan. Listen next week to a tale titled
1: I Dream of Dying.
0: Another strange and terrifying tale of the mysterious traveler.

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Carl Caruso speaking. 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

0: Lights Out brings you stories of the supernatural and the supernormal, dramatizing the fantasies and the mysteries of the unknown. We tell you this frankly, so if you wish to avoid the excitement and tension of these imaginative plays, we urge you calmly, but sincerely, to turn off your radio now.
1: This is Arch Obler. Some call it the root of all evil, and some call it the flower of all good. Ordinary people call it money. That's what our story is about tonight, money. $3,000 worth. But first, Frank Martin.
0: Confidentially, folks, how do you feel these wartime evenings? Too jittery, run down, and tired for any fun? Then, quite possibly, you simply need more vitamin B and iron than you're getting from your food. If so, try ironized yeast tablets. They're the famous two-way tonic that gives you both vitamin B and iron. Thus, when you need them, ironized yeast helps two ways to step up your pep and strength and ambition, helps you two ways to really enjoy living. And the cost? Just a few pennies a day. Friends, remember that name. It's ironized yeast tablets. And now,
2: Lights Out. Everybody.

0: Money, I tell you, Tony. That's what's wrong with the world today. Money.
1: What are you talking about?
0: Say, look, Tony. Ain't that the pretty boat?
1: Oh, the devil with the boat. What do you say about money?
0: Why, you said that money, what was wrong with the world? The people get little money and then they want more of it. And then they get that and then they want more. And pretty soon, that's all they think about is money, money, money.
1: Yeah? What do you think about?
0: Money.
1: So what are you talking about?
0: Oh, you don't understand,
1: you
0: Tony.
1: You don't understand yourself. All the time you talk, go away, let me alone.
0: No, Tony, don't get so. I was only talking.
1: And what you talk don't make no sense. Money is what's wrong with the world. You fool, you crazy in the head.
0: No, I ain't crazy. All the time on the boat coming here to Frisco from New York, I'm thinking to myself, Axel, for 13 years you're a sailor, working all the time. And what you got? Nothing. So I say to myself, Axel, why can't it be that when a man works hard, he can have what he wants, no matter if he ain't got money enough?
1: Oh, you crazy fool. What do you talk about? It's a dough that gets a guy what he wants.
0: Sure. That's the way things are now. But I tell you, it ain't right. A man who works hard with his hands can't have what he wants to have.
1: Yeah? And what do you want to have, eh?
0: A farm, Tony.
1: Hmm?
0: A little farm.
1: What do you say?
0: Yeah, a little stock farm someplace. Some nice place like Wisconsin or maybe Minnesota. I say something funny, maybe.
1: Farm. By golly, that's funny.
0: No, it's not funny. For 13 years I've worked on the ship. I saved my money for farm. I don't like the money. I just want a farm for my wife and my kids, and then...
1: Yeah, I know. Then in the 31, that bank, she's a go bust, and you back away your start, eh, Axel?
0: And I tell you, Tony, it ain't right. I work so hard.
1: No, I tell you, you dumb squarehead. All this talk about kick the money out and give a man what he work for. I tell you, that's a bunk.
0: Yeah, but Tony...
1: Money, that's what a man needs. All the money he can get is a mitts on. And then he's got the world right by the neck.
0: But I work so hard.
1: So what? It ain't work what make a man rich. It's a break. Yeah, a break. Me, I'm best deep water diver in the whole Pacific. So what? I never get a break, so I'm still eating slop and walking the docks.
0: Yeah, Tony, that's what I say.
2: All right, come, then, Dave, let's move on, No bumming around the docks.
0: Oh, yeah, officer, we go.
1: But belly.
2: What's that? What's that you said?
0: No, officer, he don't say nothing. This is Mr. Tony, officer. He's the best deep water diver in the whole Pacific.
2: Yeah? Well, if he said what I think he did, he's going to do all of his diving in the can for about 30 days. Now get out of town or I'll run you in.
1: I cut his heart out.
0: Oh, no, Tony, please, sir. Come this way. Come on, Tony, in here. We'll get the cup of coffee.
1: That cop is shoving me around.
0: Come on in. I pay. Nice and warm.
1: It's a dump.
3: What do you have, boy?
0: Two cups of coffee.
3: Maybe you like soups. I got nice hot soups.
0: No, we just want coffee, please.
1: Yeah, and get a letter.
3: Okay. Two coffees coming up.
1: So, all you want dough for is to get a farm, eh, Swenson?
0: Yeah, my wife,
1: Who cares about your wife? A farm.
0: For 13 years I've worked...
3: Okay, here you are, boys. Nice coffee. Here. 10 cents, please.
0: Yeah.
3: Coffee, she's good when you're cold, eh?
0: Yeah.
3: That guy was winning. He don't drink coffee tonight, I bet you.
1: Hmm? What a guy.
3: The guy was winning the sweeping stage. The sailor sweeping stage. You know, hear it?
1: Swenson, what is this guy blowing about?
3: I'm telling you, the sailor sweeping stakes. Everybody's buying a ticket. $3,000 first prize, you bet you. It's in the papers he's winning. Oh, lucky guy.
1: So, who cares? Give me some more coffee.
3: Okay.
0: No. Wait a minute, mister.
3: Yeah?
0: This fellow what won. You say his name is in the paper?
3: Yeah, sure. Here. I got it here.
1: Get my coffee, you.
0: No. Wait, Tony. I want to hear. Read it, mister.
3: Okay. It's a winner. First prize is somebody who gave name of a farmer.
0: Farmer?
1: What's the matter, you Swenson?
0: I, Tony, quick.
3: He's sick. Hey, that's my paper.
0: Tony, come on. Quick, come on.
1: Hey, you crazy squarehead, wait for me. Wait, you crazy fool, you. What's the matter, where you go, eh?
0: Tony, listen. It's me.
1: Me what? What do you say?
0: Farmer. That's the name I give the man when I buy the ticket.
1: Huh?
0: I'm rich, Tony. I can get the farm.
1: You? You mean you, what he said in there, you?
0: Yeah, yeah, me, Tony, me. I buy sweepstake tickets long time ago. I win, me, I win.
1: You crazy in the head.
0: No, no, I tell you, I win. Look.
1: Huh?
0: Farmer, that's me, Tony. Oh, my wife and my kids, they'd be so happy, so happy.
1: No, no, no, wait, it ain't right. I mean, look, at the given the number here, ticket number 6933. You got that number?
0: I got it here. I got it, Tony.
1: Here, let me see, huh?
0: No, no, please, 13 years.
1: What's the matter? You ain't going to hurry. I just want to see.
0: Look, huh? 6933.
1: Three.
0: Just like it's in the paper.
1: You did win.
0: Yeah, Tony, I win. Me, oh, my Anna, $3,000. Oh, we wait so long.
1: $3,000.
0: I quit the sea. I buy a farm. Oh, Tony, my Helga, my kids and me, the happiest people in the whole world.
1: $3,000.
0: I buy the best farm in all Minnesota. Come on, Tony, I go get my money.
1: No, no, no, wait. Don't go now. It's a pretty late.
0: But my money...
1: Oh, but they're going to be close. Yeah. Now, you come on. We'll go down on the dock and see what is the first boat.
0: Boat?
1: Sure, sure. So right away tomorrow, quick, when you get to the door for the ticket, you catch a boat home to the wife and the kids, eh? That'd be good, eh?
0: Yeah, Tony, yeah. And, that policeman. I wish you'd meet him now, eh, Tony?
1: Huh? What's the matter? Why you want cop, huh?
0: Oh, I show him we ain't no bums anymore.
1: Oh.
0: $3,000 this ticket is worth. By Jiminy, a man is no bum at $3,000.
1: No, you're right there. You bet your life.

0: Ah, the water, she look pretty.
1: Yeah. She's a deep right here.
0: Me, I don't care how deep the water is so long as I'm on top. 13 years a sailor and I can't swim. Yeah, the water, she's so dark and pretty.
1: Svensson.
0: Yeah?
1: Let me look at ticket.
0: Ticket?
1: Sweepstakes.
0: By a minute. You think maybe she ain't good, Tony?
1: Yeah.
0: I know she's good. Right the way I hear that fella say the farmer in, I know that's me. Here, Tony, here it is. See, it says farmer on it. That's me, see?
1: Well, lean over just a little. I cannot quite see.
0: Yeah, sure. You see numbers. It says 6, 9...
2: Tony, you...
1: Tony, you what? My knife will shut you up good, eh, Svensson? So, you kind of swim, eh, squarehead? Well, Tony's gonna give you a first lesson. There! Oh, Svensson, wait! You forgot the sweepstakes ticket. Hmm? Okay, I collect for you, farmer. $3,000. Yeah. At last, Tony, she's got a break.
3: Ladies and gentlemen, I know we're all interested in this story of money, but at the same time, I'm sure we're also interested in calming down long enough to make sure that the murder took place quite a distance away from us. While we're making sure of that, supposing we take this time out to consider something very real.
4: Help me? Oh, there just isn't any help for the way I feel. I'm so thin and tired and jittery, I'm disgusted with life. And nothing I've tried has helped me.
3: But, miss, have you tried ironized yeast? You see, you may simply need more vitamin B and iron. And they're just what ironized yeast gives you.
4: Well, of course, I've heard about vitamin B and iron, but could they make all that difference?
3: You bet they could, if you need them. Why, when you don't get enough vitamin B from your food, you may lose your appetite, not eat all you need. Or you may not get all of the good out of what you do eat. And when you don't get enough iron from your food, you may be weak and pale. You may feel only half alive.
4: And you say ironized yeast supplies vitamin B and iron both?
3: Yes, ma'am. What's more, it's ironized yeast and its two-way help that's been of such amazing benefit to thousands who only needed more of these substances. Quickly help them gain glorious new pep and strength and pounds they needed. So, if you need more vitamin B and iron, get ironized yeast tablets right away. Start taking them tonight. And now back to our lights out story of money, money, money.
1: Boys, I'm a great guy. Got plenty of dough and I know how to spend it, eh, boys? Don't you worry about the bride. Tony, he's all right, eh? Yo, now listen, you go home and let me go upstairs, eh? And maybe tomorrow night we go have some more fun, huh? Tony's a great guy now, eh? Sure, I'm a great guy. Everybody knows Tony's a great guy. Oh. Stairs.
4: Tony, is that you?
1: What's the matter? You waiting for somebody else?
4: Oh, Tony, I've been waiting for you. Let me help you.
1: Now, go away. I don't need no help, not me.
4: Tony, night after night.
1: Go away. Take your hand off of me. Great guy, that's me.
4: Spending all your money on 3 drunken fools.
1: Now, shut up, you mouth.
4: Oh, careful.
1: You. Yeah, I told you I don't need no help from nobody. Tony is to take what he wants. Shut the door.
4: Yes.
1: Now, come here and give a great guy a kiss.
4: No.
1: Come here, you...
4: No, wait, Tony, listen.
1: Don't want to listen to nothing.
4: But, Tony, the man...
1: Man? What man?
4: The man that was here. He's been here 12 times since midnight looking for you.
1: Midnight? Who was he? What do you want?
4: Well, he acted so funny.
1: What do you mean, funny?
4: Well, he spoke so funny, as if...
1: As if what?
4: As if his mouth was full of water.
1: You try to make a joke of Tony, eh?
4: No, I'm not fooling. Really, I'm not. He said...
1: He said something?
4: Yes, that's what I'm trying to tell you. He said, tell him...
1: Who
2: Well, what did he say, eh?
4: Well, I could hardly understand him. He talked so funny, but I think he said, tell him I was here, and then I think he said the farmer.
2: No. The farmer?
4: Yes, that was he. Oh, Tony. Tony, what's the matter?
2: What'd he look like?
4: What's the matter, Tony?
2: What he looked like?
4: Well, he was tall, and he looked like a sailor, and I think his clothes were wet. Oh, Tony, that's him again. That's the way he knocked before.
2: No.
4: Oh, Tony, don't stand there staring at the door like that. You're scaring me. Don't do it.
2: You out there. Go away. You dead.
4: Oh, what?
2: Dead. You hear me? Dead. I killed you 6 months ago today.
4: Oh, Tony.
2: I'd throw you in the water 1,000 miles from here. You dead. Dead.
4: Tony, no.
2: You scare my wife, but you don't scare me, you farmer. You, I kill
4: no,
2: you
4: Tony,
2: again.
4: No, don't. Just kill me.
2: Swanson, you go away from that door
4: Tony,
2: or I shoot you. Connie, I don't want to shoot you. I want to shoot him through the door. Connie, get up. Connie!
5: Open up! Open up in there! Open up!
2: Connie, I don't want to kill you. It was him, Connie, him.
5: Come on, open up, police officer! Open up in there!
2: You, Swanson, you think you got me, eh? You think you got me to the hot seat, eh? No, not me, Swanson. You squarehead, you forget the fire escape!
6: 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You gotta help me. You gotta.
7: Now take it easy, Tony. Take it easy.
6: You will get me out, eh?
7: So far out, there ain't a copper in the world can get you. Listen, at midnight tonight, my ship is pulling out to go down through the canal and over the coast of Ireland to go hunting for gold.
6: Gold? You crazy.
7: Watch your tongue. I said gold, and gold it is. Only we're going under the sea for it.
6: What?
7: You heard me. Under the sea. $1 million in gold in the hold of the Tanya, sunk by a sub. The boys are going down there to dive for it.
6: Dive?
7: Yeah. And if you decorate the mahogany in front of me with every cent you got in your pocket, you'll be on board my ship.
6: Ah. You hear that, Swanson? You diving for gold. $1 million. And me, I'm going to be on board.
2: You want to talk to me, Cap?
7: Yeah, Tony, sit down.
2: She's getting pretty rough, eh, Cap?
7: Yeah, and that's what I want to talk to you about.
2: Well, I'm listening.
7: While you were sleeping before, the rest of the divers had a meeting.
2: Yeah?
7: Yeah. They looked over the weather reports, and they decided they ain't going to do no more diving. A white belly to
2: Wait out a here. Minute, Cap. You mean we're going to turn back?
7: What else can I do? 3 months out here in the open sea, and when we finally do locate the wreck, every mother's son of them turns chicken on me.
2: So what's the matter you want to talk to me?
7: Because even if you are a no-good rat, you're the best diver of the lot.
2: All right, keep talking.
7: Tony, listen. Under that buoy up the starboard is the Tanya, with $1 million in gold bullion in it.
2: So?
7: Go down and get your hooks in it, and whatever you get, half of it's yours.
2: You mean a half?
7: Sure, you get half, and I'll split the other half of the crew.
2: $1 million.
7: Yeah, $1 million. And you'll have half of it. You can do it, Tony. You know you can.
2: Yeah, but the sea, she's getting rougher.
7: Ah, Tony, you've gone down in rougher water.
2: Yeah, but that water, she's a cold half an hour and I'm finished. Hey, at the room with the gold. Who knows where she is?
7: Tony, listen. I know just where that gold is stored.
2: You're not trying to fool me, eh?
7: As God is my judge, I'm telling you the truth. Jake located the room on his last dive yesterday. He told only me about it.
2: So?
7: Don't you see, Tony? Chance of a lifetime. I got enough coal for one more day out here. If we turn back, we'll never locate that wreck again with the sea running as she is. $500,000 in gold for you, Tony, right under your feet. Don't be a fool, man. Take a chance to go down and try to get it. Well, will you do it?
2: Yeah, I'll get away from him.
7: Him? Who are you talking about?
2: Who's talking to you? Well, what are you sitting there for? Get me a rig. Get the pumps going.
8: Ready, Tony?
2: Yeah, give me the headset.
8: Hey, yeah.
2: Well, what are you standing there for? The helmet, give me the helmet.
8: Okay.
2: Cap?
7: Yeah?
2: What's the matter, you? Told you to keep the deck clear. Only the men I want. The rest get below or I don't
7: All
2: die.
7: All right, Tony. You men get below. Every white-bellied one of you. Come on.
2: All right. Hold up the helmet, fella. I want to try out the phone. Hello? Well, answer me.
9: Okay, Tony. I hear you. Okay.
2: All right. The valves... Okay, I'm ready. Put the helmet on me.
8: Okay.
6: Well, hurry up, you mugs. Get them bolts tight. You think I got all day?
9: What's that, Tony?
6: Okay. Put me over the side and watch that pump where I come up and cut your heart out.

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1: All right, Tony?
0: Sure, I'm all right. Let me alone.
1: Okay.
0: Down. Water hard. It came to me. Tony, best diver. 50-50. Half a million. Listen up there. I'm on the bottom. You hear me?
1: Tony, listen. Captain says hurry up. Squall coming up.
0: Tell the captain if he's taking me up before I give signal, I'll cut his heart out.
1: But Tony,
0: Shut up and let me alone. Me. Tony, $500,000. Captain says gold was inside door A deck. $500,000. Oh, the door, the captain said. Me and the cop, 50-50.

0: say, Art.
1: He says to leave him alone. He don't want to talk to nobody.
0: That no good rat. I was a fool sending him down.
1: He's in the bottom, all right.
0: But what's he doing? Has he found the gold? Has he found the strong room? How long is he going to stay down? Talk to him, Art. Tell him he's got to answer.

0: captain said it would be right over. Santa Lucia de gold. Roma full of gold. I'm rich. All the money in the world. Me, Tony, rich, rich.
1: Yeah, all the money you want, eh, Tony?
0: Huh? Oh, who's it talking? Answer me, who's it talking?
2: What's wrong, Tony? Anything wrong?
0: You up there, I told you I don't want to talk. What's the matter, you don't listen to me? What do you mean, all the money I want? What do you say that for, huh?
2: I didn't say that, Tony. I've been standing by.
0: Standing by? I'll wait till I get up there. I assure you, standing by. Wait till I get the headset connection with my teeth. I'll fix it so you don't bother me no more.
2: No, no, wait, Tony. The captain said that...
0: So, now, talk a little one, you sow face. Me, I won't hear you. Me, I'll be alone with my gore.
1: No, no, Tony, not alone.
0: You up there, stop talking to me. Stop, you hear? Stop.
1: I am down here, Tony, with you.
0: Huh? Who say that? I broke a connection. Nobody can talk to me. Nobody, you hear? Nobody can talk to me.
1: I will talk to you, Tony. So much to talk to you.
0: Oh, it's in my head. That's what it is, in my head.
1: Not in your head, Tony. Look. Look straight ahead.
0: What are you talking about? Svensson?
1: You know me, Tony. And me in the water almost a year.
0: Oh, no, no, no, no.
1: Close to the window in your helmet.
0: Oh.
1: You don't like what you see, Tony?
0: Oh, yeah.
1: My wife, my children, they wouldn't like it either. Would they, Tony?
0: Go away. Go away. Go away. No.
1: Oh, don't be in a hurry, Tony. We got plenty time.
0: No,
1: plenty.
0: No.
1: I worked for 13
0: go away.
1: Years.
0: Go away.
1: You remember, Tony? 13 years for farm.
0: No, sir. Go away.
1: Now I don't work
0: go away,
1: no more.
0: Go away. Go
1: I just away. Wait for you. You.
0: My hair. My hair.
1: You take away my wife. My kids. My life. Now I take a little air, Tony?
0: Air.
1: Just a little air. Now I take off your helmet and come in with you, Tony.
0: No, no.
1: My friend, I come in.
0: No, no.
3: Is he getting air?
4: Yeah, sure, plenty. Everything's okay.
3: Talk to him, Mike. Talk to him.
4: He don't answer, just yelling.
3: Signal on the lifeline.
4: He's signaling us, Captain. Says everything's okay. Wants to be taken up.
3: But he's yelling. He's still yelling. Haul him in, quick.
4: How about decompression?
3: No, no, no. There's no time for that. We'll put him in the tank when we get him up here. Something must be wrong. Yelling bloody murder through the phone and signaling okay on the lifeline. Hurry up, you men. Get him up. Quick. Haul him in.
4: Here he comes. He's not there. It's not him. It's something else on his line. Captain, look. His airline. It's been chewed through by teeth.
3: Through her teeth?
4: But what is it? What's tied to the lifeline where he was?
5: It's Mother in Heaven. It's a bar of gold.
6: Mr. Ober, all I can say is... Oh.
7: I suppose it's quite fitting to gulp after a story about the sea, Frank. But before you start asking me if the story is a true one, I'd like to tell you with some excitement about next week's play, because it's really a most exciting story. But first, you have your say, Frank Martin.
6: Let me remind you, friends, if you're unattractively thin and jittery, tired and run down, unable to eat and sleep as you should, and if it's only because you're short on vitamin B and iron... Then try ironized yeast tablets. They've helped thousands with these deficiencies. They cost but a few pennies a day. And what's more, you don't risk even those few pennies. For ironized yeast is sold on this money-back basis. If you don't quickly begin to eat and sleep better, to gain new pounds to feel much stronger and peppier, the cost of the first bottle will be refunded to you in full by ironized yeast, Box IY, Rahway, New Jersey. Now, what about all the excitement next week, Mr. Obler?
7: Well, for that excitement, Frank, we've got news for our friends about the red, white, and blue. I don't mean old glory. I'm talking about those all-important red, white, and blue ration stamps.
6: Well, I'm sure all the folks are well acquainted with the white and blue stamps by now, Mr. Obler, so let's concentrate on the red stamps that went into action yesterday. These are the stamps you use when you buy any of the newly rationed foods. Meat, cheese, butter, oils, and shortening. And here's how your red stamps work. Yesterday, March 29th, the red A stamps became valid. A total of 16 points per person for this week.
7: Yes, but this is very important, Frank, to all of us who like to eat regularly. You don't have to use all of those stamps this week. Your red A stamps are good right all up to the end of April.
6: Yes, and that holds true for the B stamps that become valid next Monday, April 5th. Also the C stamps that you can start using Monday, April 12th. And the red D stamps effective April 19th. But at the end of April, all the red A, B, C, and D stamps expire. And only the red E stamps will be good.
7: And remember, you can use these points any way you like. You can spend them all on meat, or you can concentrate on meat and butter. In the American way, it's up to you.
6: But don't forget, all forms of meat are now rationed. So is canned fish and fish products. But fresh or frozen or smoked fish and fish not in sealed containers are not rationed. Neither is poultry and game. And in the cheese line, cottage cheese, cream cheese, camembert, liederkranz, and several other varieties are not rationed. And whereas all kinds of fats and oils, butter, margarine, lard, shortening, and cooking and salad oils are rationed, salad dressing, mayonnaise, and pure olive oil are not rationed. And now that we've covered the salient points about the new red ration stamps, what about next week's story, Mr. Obler?
7: Well, have you ever thought what would happen if motion pictures could come to life? That is to say, supposing you were watching Hedy Lamarr or Bob Taylor, as the case may be, and suddenly they came to life right in your own living room. You want to know how to do that? Well, listen in next week.
6: Yes, tune in next Tuesday again for Arch Obler's eerie story, Super Feature. And if you need more vitamin B and iron, be sure to try ironized yeast, the one and only ironized yeast, with the big letters IY on the package and on each tablet.
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27: Tonight, we escape to Yucatan with a man and woman who dare defy the curse of the ancient priests of Maya, to find a hidden jungle shrine and millions in jewels and gold. As Les Crutchfield and Paul Pierce tell it in The Golden Snake.
29: It was mid-morning of the fourth day south from New Orleans when the rusty little freighter Curry Blady dropped a hook a mile off the port of Progreso, and the broad-beam tender warped alongside. The port itself and the jungle peninsula of Yucatan beyond lay in steamy lethargy beneath an early blazing tropic sun. I was in a hurry. I wanted customs clearance as quickly as possible for myself and the helicopter I brought with me. Then I wanted a few bottles of that subtly bitter beer that they brew in Monterey. My mysterious employer, Dr. Conrad, was waiting at the Itza Hotel in Merida, 24 miles inland. But in heat like this, he could wait a few hours longer.
30: I beg your pardon.
29: Well.
30: I presume you're Stephen Lane.
29: Yeah, good presumption. You're right.
30: Well, I'm Gail Barry.
29: Hello, Gail.
30: I'm Dr. Conrad's secretary.
29: Oh? I begin to see how the jungle might have certain compensations.
30: Oh, you better slow down, Mr. Lane. You're going pretty fast, even for a pilot.
29: A helicopter pilot. Not so much on speed, but I do a lot of hovering, especially around green-eyed girls and cold bottles of beer. Would the former like to join me over the ladder?
30: I hope you can hang on to that sense of humor. You'll need it before this is over.
29: Before what's over?
30: A little late for curiosity, isn't it? You've already taken the job.
29: Yeah, sure. I was flat broke. When that $1,500 check of Conrad's went through the Miami bank like grease lightning, I pulled out my curiosity and cut his throat.
30: But now it's beginning to revive. Is that it?
29: I'm sorry, baby. I didn't know this was a state secret.
30: It isn't. You were hired to fly Dr. Conrad from Merida to a destination within a 200-mile radius and return for a fee of $5,000. What's secret about it?
29: The purpose of this trip, for one thing.
30: To visit ancient Mayan ruins buried in the jungle and only accessible by helicopter. Dr. Conrad is an archaeologist.
29: Must be a fairly profitable racket.
30: No, there's no profit in it at all.
29: No?
30: But, Steve, you said you were broke. Would a lot of money interest you? A lot more than $5,000?
29: How much more?
30: 100 times that much.
29: Yeah? Yeah, I'd be interested. So?
30: Check through customs. And let's have that bottle of beer.
29: We had the beer, all right. But we didn't have any more conversation about money. Gail was beautiful, vivacious, and talkative, but on that subject, she clammed up tight. But at certain times and with certain people, money isn't everything. It was 5 o'clock in the afternoon before we took off in the helicopter and flew south to Merida and Dr. Conrad.
0: You can look down from this balcony, Mr. Lane, and there lies the town of Merida, all silver in the moonlight. And you think it is nothing unusual, perhaps, but the town is Spanish, and beyond it is the jungle. And the jungle is still pure Mayan.
29: Unconquered, old, and wise. Yeah, I've heard that theory before, Dr. Conrad.
0: And you disagree with it, perhaps?
29: I don't know. I've been watching some of the natives around the hotel here this evening, and there is something about their expression or their eyes. I don't know.
0: Well, I've spent my life studying them, and I do know, Mr. Lane. The Mayans are one of the oldest and strangest races on the face of the earth. The jungle out there swallowed up their pyramids and their temples long ago, and the Spanish conquerors destroyed their records and writings. But they still speak the language, and they still remember. I think it's something in their eyes, as you noticed.
29: About the trip that we're going on, is it to one of these ruined temples or pyramids?
0: Yes.
29: Where?
0: South and east, more or less, within 200 miles of here. We'll have to follow landmarks.
29: You've been there before, then?
0: Yes. There are no trails and no water. Snakes, army ants, fever. Average progress is 2 miles a day.
29: And I assume that the purpose of the trip is archaeological exploration?
0: Of course, Mr. Lane. I would have no...
30: Dr. Conrad, I checked the invoices for the equipment. They're all correct. I left them in your room.
0: Fine. Thank you, Miss Barry. I'll sign them later.
30: All right, Dr. Conrad. I'll be in my room if you want me for anything. Good night, Mr. Lane.
29: Oh, good night, Miss Barry. Look, Dr. Conrad, I think it's about time you told me the real purpose of this trip.
0: But I did tell you. What makes you think that there
29: Look, were... look, $5,000 is too much money for a 3-day flying trip to look over some ruins. So?
0: Mr. Lane, can you keep your mouth shut?
29: That depends.
0: There'll be more in it than $5,000 if it goes all right.
29: Illegal, I suppose?
0: No, but dangerous. More dangerous than you can ever imagine.
29: What kind of danger?
0: From the Mayans. This involves a violation of the most sacred shrine in their history. The theft of their most sacred object. One they won't even admit exists.
29: Oh, treasure hunt, huh?
0: Not a hunt, Mr. Lane. I've seen the object. I know where it is.
29: Is Miss Barry in on this?
0: She's merely the secretary of a scientific expedition. You and I are the only ones who know different.
29: What about the men who were with you before?
0: They were interested only in the ruins. They never saw the treasure.
29: Yeah, but they do know the location of the place.
0: No, Mr. Lane. Not anymore.
29: Well, why not?
0: Because all four of them are dead.
30: Yes, I can also tell you why Dr. Conrad didn't want to talk about it, Steve. It's because of that obsession of his. That fear of the Mayans and their vengeance.
1: Yeah, but you feel it yourself, you told me earlier.
30: No. Not fear. Something else. Something deeper. Oh, Steve, please, get out of my room now. If Dr. Conrad found you in here, it would ruin everything.
1: Honey, look, if I'm going to play games, I've got to know the odds.
30: But I've already told you Dr. Conrad had nothing to do with their death.
1: I know. Four fatal accidents within a year. What kind of accidents?
30: Different kinds. The first one happened 6 months after the joint expedition. Dr. Bentley and the original pilot took off from Merida and crashed in the jungle 10 miles from town. They were both killed. The native guide got out with a broken leg.
1: I see.
30: 2 months later, Dr. Pelton started overland through the jungle. A week out of Merida, he was bitten by a snake and died at one of the native Chicle camps.
1: And the other man?
30: His name was Dr. Blom. He tried to come north from Guatemala by canoe and was drowned when it capsized.
1: Oh, by himself, was he?
30: No. His native guide recovered the body.
1: Native guide. In every case, it was a Mayan native. In at the death, you might say.
30: Yes. That's what worries Dr. Conrad.
1: Look, were all of these men trying to get back to that same temple?
30: I think so.
1: Because of the treasure?
30: Probably. They knew they'd found the long-lost temple of Kukulkan. And they knew the legends.
1: All right. Where do you fit in?
30: What's the difference, Steve? You don't mind, do you?
1: Mine? I like it. I also like to know the score.
30: I'll do better by you than Conrad would. Much better.
1: All right, baby. I'll buy that. Only there's one thing. Conrad hasn't told this to anybody before. How did you find out?
30: From my father, Steve. Before he was drowned in a river in Guatemala. My real name is Blom.
1: Yeah, I'd figured.

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2: He deserves no warning. In the scattered moonlight, I could see very little of his face except the eyes. The eyes of a Mayan. They seem very wise and 1,000 years old, like the eyes of newborn babies.
3: I say to you once, and only once, go not to the temple of Kukulkan.
2: There seemed to be a strange music playing far off.
3: The plumed serpent of gold must lie hidden for 5,000 years, and the time is not yet. To alter the time is to die.
2: For just an instant, the moonlight shifted, and I saw the golden band around his forehead, raised in the front and fashioned into the feathered head of a snake.
3: You have been warned, Senor Lane. I go.
2: Closing of the door seemed to break the spell, and I lunged for the pistol on the table beside my bed. Only it wasn't a bed, it was a hammer. Oh, confound it!
4: Senor Lane!
2: Oh.
4: Senor Lane, is anything wrong?
2: Oh!
4: Senor Lane!
2: Come on in!
4: I was passing along the hall, I heard a noise.
2: Who are you, anyway?
4: Rodolfo Moreno. I am the night collector.
2: Look, did you see the man who came out of my door just before the noise?
4: What, senor? No one came out.
2: What?
4: Well, I was only a few feet away. The hall is well lighted.
2: But there was someone in here. I saw him. I heard him talking. He was a Mayan.
4: Señor Lane, sometimes one from the north requires a day or two for becoming accustomed to the tropics. And I must tell you, the beer in Mexico is a little more strong than you may think.
2: Oh, wait a minute.
4: So you sleep now. We talk about it mañana, eh? Buenas noches, señor. Buenas noches.
2: There wasn't much point in doing anything but follow the night clerk's advice. I couldn't very well go to Conrad and tell him a mysterious Mayan had come to my room to warn me when the clerk had sworn he'd seen no one. I didn't see how Gale could help much. I didn't want to worry her without some definite reason. So after a long time, I grew drowsy and fell asleep.
4: Señor Lane, wake up. Wake up,
2: senor. All right. Wait a minute. What is it, Moreno? What's wrong?
4: Your friend, senor. El Dr. Conrad. He's hurt, I think.
2: What? What do you mean?
4: Well, I hear him cry out. I go for help, but it was too late, senor. He is dead.

0: In just a moment, we will return you to the second act of Escape. But first, Molly Goldberg's warm-hearted approach to life has gotten her into mix-ups over and over. But this Saturday night, Molly really shoots the works. Molly and Jake have planned a motor trip to Florida. But when the people who've been invited to ride along get together, Grand Central Station couldn't hold them all. What happens to the trip? Be listening this Saturday night when the Goldbergs bring their warm, rich humor to most of these same CBS stations. And now, for the second act of Escape!
1: I went with a night clerk to Dr. Conrad's room. Met the local physician who'd been called to the hotel. Told him to go ahead with whatever arrangements were necessary. There seemed nothing else to do. Dr. Conrad had died in his bed, apparently unmolested. His room was undisturbed, and Moreno, who from his desk had a clear view the length of the hall, said that no one had entered or left. Apparent cause of death, heart failure. But in a room, a half hour later, Gale disagreed with such a simple verdict.
2: There was nothing wrong with his heart, Steve. He died of fright. Sheer fright. I know he did.
1: All right, honey. All right. But what caused the fright?
2: The Mayans. Maybe the same one you said came to your room.
1: No, I'm not sure whether anyone did or not. Maybe the night clerk was right. Maybe I imagined it.
2: He is a native, you know.
1: Another Mayan, huh? Well, I could have been dreaming. No, or drunk. I don't know.
2: It won't work, Steve. How could you have dreamed up the gold band he wore on his head? The same band worn by the high...

0: The priests of Kukul Khan 1,000 years ago.
1: I don't know. I don't know. That's what gets me.
0: Had you even heard of the plumed serpent of gold before?
1: No, no.
0: Or the 5,000 years of hiding?
1: No, of course not.
0: They're all a part of Mayan legend, Steve. You had to learn them somewhere.
1: Gail, you said Conrad had an obsession. What about you?
0: I don't know. Before I came to Yucatan, I had only one idea. To get my share of that treasure one way or another. Mayan legends were nothing more than that. But down here, it's different. Things touch you somehow. Inside.
1: You mean you're scared, isn't that it?
0: Not exactly. It's something deeper. I don't know.
1: And against that something deeper, there are how many dollars?
0: Around 2 million, I think, from things Dr. Conrad let slip.
1: How did he plan to dispose of the thing?
0: Oh, there's a buyer in Mexico City. No questions asked. Conrad wanted his name kept out of it.
1: Native vengeance again, eh?
0: Yes.
1: Look, will this buyer deal with us?
0: Of course. Why should he care who brings it?
1: Do you know the landmarks of the pyramid? This temple of Kukulkan?
0: Yes, but... Steve, I am not sure, but...
1: Look, honey, look. I've got a helicopter out there at the edge of town. Within 200 miles is a fortune for the taking. Baby, I've been broke too much of my life to back down from a few pipe dreams and a heart attack. How about it, baby, huh?
0: Oh, it's no fun to be broke.
1: Yeah, but it might be a lot of fun if we weren't.
0: You're awfully hard to resist.
1: Oh, I hope so, baby. Because I've got some other ideas, too, you know. What do you say?
0: Oh, if I said no, I'd be a fool, I suppose.
1: Well, then don't say it. We'll both be over the jitters by morning. And one thing, we won't have to worry about accidents. Our expedition won't have any Mayans along.
0: Oh, Steve. I told you Dr. Blom was my father. He met my mother in Mexico City. She died right after I was born. But she came originally from Yucatan. And she was a Mayan.
1: Can you tell now, Gail? Are you sure this is it? We won't land if you're not.
0: I think so. There's the old stone roadbed in the jungle to the south. The pyramid runs southeast-northwest. The temple ruins are at the north. The jungle has grown up over the west slope. All the landmarks check, Steve. This is it.
1: All right, honey, hang on. We're going down. The Mayans didn't know it, but when they built these pyramids flat-top, they were getting ready for the helicopters. We're down.
0: It's terribly quiet, isn't it, Steve?
1: Yeah, especially after hearing that egg beater for the last 3 hours. Well, may as well have a look. Come on, jump, baby. I'll give you a hand.
0: Thanks.
1: Well, I've certainly let the old place run down.
0: It's lain here like this for more than 1,000 years, Steve. Full moons and dark moons, rains, lightning, sun and wind... Nothing moving. Only the jungle. Growing and growing and creeping up over it.
1: Hey, now, baby, relax.
0: We shouldn't have come here at all. We are only interlopers, strangers, not wanted.
1: Well, maybe they like us better when we're rich, huh?
0: There's no use joking about it, Steve. I think you feel it, too. We are in some terrible danger here, some kind we've never known before. It's like we're being watched. Only there are no watchers.
1: Well, not unless you count that parrot there in the lianas.
0: A parrot. A feathered bird. A feathered snake.
1: Now, look, yeah, look, we've talked this all out. We're here now. We're going to go through with it. I admit that I feel just as... Well, this morbid talk of yours isn't helping anything.
0: I'm sorry, Steve. I feel so strange. Oh, it's just nerves. Forget it.
1: Okay, baby. It's a deal. Come on, let's go find that cave.
2: Gale had learned from Dr. Conrad that the treasure lay in a chamber inside the pyramid, reached by a tunnel which opened somewhere along the west face. And the length of rope he'd specified in the equipment, we knew about how far down the west face. So we started working our way along at that level. Gale carried the rope, flashlights, and a hacksaw, while I swung a machete against the lush growth of jungle that made every yard of progress a measure of hard work and sweat. It was late afternoon before I slashed through a green thicket of banana palms and saw it before me. Black and forbidding. Framed in hieroglyphic stone was the squat square mouth of the tunnel. Its floor was paved with bricks velveted in green moss, undertrodden for centuries. A cool draft floated out against the jungle, heat inviting and repelling. Gale and I looked at one another for a long moment, saying nothing. And then, flashlights in hand, we walked into the tunnel. Careful, honey, careful. The ceiling is low in places.
0: I'm watching, Steve. There may be snakes.
1: Our boots ought to protect us. Seems to be widening out a little.
0: I think maybe... Yes. There's a room right ahead, Steve.
1: Good, good. Wonder if there's anybody home.
0: Steve, don't joke, please.
1: Oh, I'm sorry, honey. Hey, here we are.
0: Oh, it's a big room.
1: Yeah. I'll say it is, and I wonder where it's...
0: Steve! Swing your light over there. Look.
2: On a raised stone dais in the center of the cave, gleaming and glittering in the blaze of our lights, was a great figure wrought in plates of pure gold. A massive golden snake studded in jewel with feathers of cut emerald.
0: Steve, it's Kukulkan, the plumed serpent of gold.
1: $2 million, baby. $3 million is closer, maybe four. Why, the gold alone and those emeralds.
0: Let's go now. Now, Steve, before it's too late.
1: It must weigh a ton. Now I see why Conrad included hacksaws in the equipment. Here, honey, you owe my light.
0: What are you going to do?
1: Old money bags has to be cut up before we can pack them out. May as well see how much of a job it'll be.
0: Steve! No!
1: Yeah, what's the matter?
0: There's something here. Something old and wise and powerful. It's watching us. I can feel it.
1: Oh, now wait, baby, don't...
0: Anyway, it's really too late to do anything today. We've seen it now, Steve. Let's leave it just the way it is. Just until tomorrow. It's almost dark now. Please. Please, Steve.
1: All right, girl, all right. Come on, let's get out of here.
2: I pitched our camp on the level top of the pyramid, not far from the helicopter. Spread our sleeping bags and built a fire in a pile of stones. It was dark by the time we'd eaten, and a round full moon flooded the ruins and the miles of empty jungle with an eerie light. I lay back and I watched Gale sitting across the fire from me, staring into the strange night, lost in her own thoughts. An odd thing had happened while I was gathering rocks for the fireplace. I'd lifted a large flat stone and found under it a golden band like the one worn by the Mayan who'd come to my room. Gale had put it on her head without a word, and it fit perfectly. She still wore it, and now and then the polished gold caught flashes of light from the fire and from the moon. It was very late when I drifted off to sleep. It must have been a sound that woke me, but I think it was the odor that seeped into my sleep. That was it, the odor. Pungent, aromatic, and for a moment, unidentifiable. And then I came suddenly awake, saw by the fire's embers that Gale's sleeping bag was empty. I sprang to my feet. At the moment, I recognized the odor of raw gasoline, saw the dark surface of the helicopter glistening and wet in the moonlight, and saw Gale walking toward it with a flaming stalk of dry thatch in her hand. Gale! Gale, what are you doing? No, stop it! She paid no attention, stood like a sleepwalker watching the burning plane she'd set afire, the golden band gleaming on her forehead. Then I was running, stumbling headlong toward her. Gale! Gale, come back, Gale! She didn't hear me. She moved slowly away, looking toward something that I couldn't see beyond the fire.
3: nor did I see the vine that caught my foot and sent me crashing onto the sharp rock. I lay there on the ground, unable to move, half blinded by concussion. By the blood that ran into my eyes, I tried to call out again and could make no sound. I could see Gale moving away past the burning plane, swaying as she walked, trance-like and alien. I seemed to hear again the weird music of Merida far off somewhere in the night. And then, in truth or in delirium, in the shadows, past the fire, I saw them. Saw them waiting for Gale. They were clothed in white, and their eyes were Mayan, wise and old and powerful. And on each forehead gleamed a golden band, the high priests of Kukulkan.
4: Senor, you feel better now, no?
3: Better? I don't know. Who are you?
4: Only a poor farmer, senor.
3: Farmer? Where am I?
4: In my casa, senor. You have been very ill from a bad wound to the head.
3: But how did I get here?
4: 3 days ago, you come from the jungle, fell at my door. I take care of you.
3: Oh, thank you. Thank you very much.
4: Sometimes you fight with me, say crazy words. But I know it is only the head is broken.
3: I was running. I fell against a rock. I just can't remember much after that.
4: No matter, senor. Tomorrow I take you to Merida.
3: To Merida? But how can you?
4: But so simple. In my cart with the burro. It is only 7 miles.
3: 7 miles? But I was 200 miles from here.
4: Then, Savi, senor, 3 days ago you come out from the jungle.
3: Tell me something. Are you a Mexican?
4: Pues, senor, I am a citizen of Mexico, but by birth, I am Mayan.
1: I have flown 5 times since into Yucatan, into the dark lands and the uncharted jungles. I've searched through tumbled ruins, moss-grown, rotted. I've built fires on ancient pyramids at night and cried aloud to the silent moon. But never again found the temple of Kukulkan, nor the plumed serpent of gold, nor a beautiful girl named Gale. And I know I never will.
5: Escape is produced and directed by William N. Robson. Tonight we have presented The Golden Snake, adapted for radio by Les Crutchfield from an original story by Paul Pierce. Featured in the cast were Anthony Barrett as Steve Lane, Jeanette Nolan as Gale Berry, and John Hoyt as Dr. Conrad. Also heard were Rick Vallon, Harry Bartell, and Paul Freaks. 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Next week...
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0: come in. Welcome. I'm E.G. Marshall. Welcome once again to the shadow world of mystery and suspense, to a dark and cryptic universe called the imagination. When we were young, we liked to believe there are things money cannot buy. You know, things like love, happiness. But as we grow older and learn more about the world, well, we're not so sure. As a matter of fact, many of us even begin to believe that the only thing money cannot buy is a fresh new body and a chance to live another lifetime. Well, don't be too sure of that.
1: What happened?
2: Is he dead?
1: Oh, he's an old man. I don't know. Here he comes.
3: Okay, now break it up. Give him air. Hey, Miller, bring me a blanket. Call for an ambulance.
4: Oh, for sure.
2: Maybe.
3: Help me. All right. Take it easy, Pop. You're going to be okay.
4: I've been robbed. Officer, I've been robbed.
3: All right, now just keep calm, Pop.
4: I've been robbed.
3: All right. What was taken?
4: What was taken? Can't you see what was taken?
3: No, Pop, I can't. What did they take?
4: He took my body.
3: He took what?
4: He took my body.
3: No. Look, he didn't, Pop. You still got your body.
4: Can't you understand? He took my body. My young body. And he left me this one. I want my own body back. I want my own body.
3: Pop, you just relax.
4: Don't look at me as if I was crazy.
3: Of course not, Pop.
4: And don't call me Pop. I'm younger than you are.
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0: of our great religions agree on one important point. The soul leaves the body after death. However, from time to time, the question has been raised, can the soul leave before the body dies? Philosophers have considered the point, and as usual in these matters, have reached no consensus of opinion. Actually, they have found it difficult to define just exactly what the soul is. Well, we're about to meet a young man named Jackson Hanley, who will soon become intimately concerned with the problem, even though no one has ever accused him of being a philosopher. He has, however, often been accused of other things, which is why our story opens in what is a rather familiar locale for Jack Hanley, a police station.
1: Well, if it isn't an old and reliable customer, Jack Hanley, the cop fighter himself. Why don't you just count the tiles on the ceiling, Jack? I'll be with you in a minute. Sergeant Burns here. Oh, hiya, sweetheart. Nothing. I just have to dispose of an old client. Yeah, he can wait. What's with Junior? He did. He said daddy. I told you he was a genius. Oh, sure, me darling. You can always call me up with news like that. That's right. Goodbye. Ah, well, Jack. What are we going to do with you?
2: I guess I'm just a bad boy, Sarge.
1: Why do you fight with cops, Jack?
2: I don't like to get pushed around.
1: Well, there's no percentage in it.
2: You're 100% right.
1: I mean, you can't win.
2: So what?
1: All you do is wind up in a cell with a black eye and a fat lip.
2: Look, maybe there's a law that says I gotta go to the cooler. But is there a law that says I gotta listen to you?
1: Jack, I got great news for you.
2: Yeah, like what?
1: Take a real wild guess, Jack.
2: Okay. Somebody came along and posted bond.
1: That's right.
2: What's right?
1: Somebody came along and posted bond.
2: What are you talking about?
1: You guessed it.
2: Oh, are you kidding?
1: No, it's on the level.
2: What? Who'd post a bond for me?
1: I don't know. Maybe you got a fairy godmother.
2: You mean I can just walk out of here?
1: There's the door. Take off.
2: That's all there is to it?
1: That's all.
2: You mean you ain't even going to give me this speech?
1: Oh, Jack, on your way, will you? I don't have all day to fool around with every hood that's hauled in here.
3: Mr. Hanley.
2: Who are you?
3: How do you do? My name is Fraser. Leroy Fraser.
2: Yeah? What can I do for you?
3: Not nearly as much as I can do for you.
2: How'd you know my name?
3: Oh, I know quite a bit about you, Mr. Hanley.
2: Yeah?
3: Oh, yes. Matter of fact, I posted bond for you this morning.
2: Oh. Why?
3: Would you believe I'm a wealthy old man who likes to do good deeds?
2: No.
3: Then why do you suppose I did it?
2: You want something?
3: Excellent. You, Mr. Hanley, are a realist. No illusions. Exactly the man I'm looking for.
2: To do what?
3: First, to take me somewhere. You drive a car?
2: Oh, but of course you do.
3: You even race cars when you can. I'm parked at the curb.
2: That imported sports shop? That's yours?
3: It's one of mine. One of my cheaper cars, I might add.
2: Gee, I never saw one like that outside of a magazine.
3: Are you afraid to drive it?
2: Hand over the keys. Where to?
3: Not far, the Pershing Arms.
2: Hey, that's a pretty classy joint.
3: I find it adequate.
2: Why'd you post my bond?
3: You already know I want something.
2: What?
3: Let us say, my share of eternity.
2: What does that mean?
3: Are you willing to take a job?
2: Doing what?
3: For one thing, you'll drive this car.
2: Chauffeur, that's a drag.
3: The car will be yours.
2: Mine?
3: You'll need it to get around.
2: Where would I be going?
3: You'll find out after lunch.
2: Why not now?
3: It's a long story.
2: Yeah. Listen, Mr. Fraser, I better straighten you out.
3: Please do.
2: You see, I'm a guy who gets into trouble.
3: I know.
2: Yeah, it's because, well, maybe I got a bad temper, you see.
3: The low boiling point.
2: Yeah, you see, so, well, I get into fights, I get arrested.
3: I'm aware of that.
2: But I'm not a crook, you understand?
3: Understand perfectly.
2: Yeah, so, This thing, well, it better not be something I could go to jail for.
3: Jack, I assure you, it's a pure and simple out-and-out private business agreement.
2: But to do what?
3: Something that is mutually profitable.
2: Well, what is that?
3: Ah, pull over.
2: Oh.
3: We're at the Pershing Arms.
2: Uh-huh. What's here?
3: Your apartment.
2: My apartment?
3: All ready and waiting. Well, I hope the place is satisfactory.
2: Yeah, it's okay, it's okay. Hey, wait a minute.
3: Come over here and look. What a magnificent view of the park.
2: Yeah, but hold on, we got some things
3: in the kitchen, a freezer stocked with steak.
2: Yeah, that's fine, but listen.
3: A splendid hi-fi and stereo. A liquor cabinet.
2: Sure, that's all very nice, Fraser, but...
3: But what, Jack?
2: What is all this about?
3: I promised to tell you after lunch.
2: Well, why do I have to wait?
3: I'll see you at my place at 3:00.
2: Hey, wait a minute. Where are you going?
3: My apartment. I have a duplex down the hall.
2: I thought we were going to have lunch.
3: I always eat alone. I'd forgotten. You'll need money.
2: Money?
3: For expenses.
2: Oh, yeah. Hey, what kind of expenses?
3: 300 should see you through the next couple of days.
2: 300?
3: On second thought, let's be safe and make it 5.
2: Five.
3: You see, 50, 100, 2, 3, 4, and 500. There you are. Enjoy lunch.
2: But, Mr. Fraser, I gotta know what I'm getting into.
3: Is it bad so far?
2: How'd you like the pad, huh?
4: What's the catch?
2: Nothing.
4: Jack, you're talking to me. Della, remember?
2: Well, there's this guy.
4: Which guy?
2: An old guy. Mr. Fraser. He puts up my barn.
4: Why?
2: I don't know. He gives me the car.
4: Why?
2: I don't know. And he gives me a job.
4: Doing what?
2: I don't know. He even gives me 500 in advance.
4: I don't like it.
2: But you're always on to me to get a job. Okay, I got a job.
4: A job, sure, but something like this? Jack, it has to be a setup.
2: What kind of setup?
4: I don't know. That's what's wrong. You see, we both keep saying, I don't know. You don't know what the job is, and I don't know why I don't like it.
2: Look, Della, I figure it this way.
4: No, Jack, don't you figure. Figuring always gets you into trouble.
2: But you have to figure he's an old nut, right? And he's out to throw his dough away for kicks. So why shouldn't I catch some of it?
4: I still don't like it.
2: You mean there are no old nuts like him? It don't happen?
4: Oh, in storybooks, maybe. In the movies, maybe. Oh, Jack, listen to me. You're 500 ahead. Now let's get out of here right now.
2: Ella, this is a gold mine.
4: You think so?
2: And this 500, that's just what's lying around on the top.
4: Jack, I'm scared.
2: Of what?
4: I can't explain it. I'm just scared, that's all.
2: Look, I can handle it.
4: Oh, sure. Sure, I know how you can handle it. The way you think you can handle everything. With your fists. You just won't learn.
2: Ella, I know. Well, okay, maybe I'm stupid. But that's why I can't turn down a chance like this, don't you see?
4: No, there's something about this place. It's creepy. There's something in the air here.
2: I don't smell nothing.
4: Even the books on the shelves.
2: Hey, I didn't notice that. Hey. You know, these feel like leather. I bet they cost a bundle.
4: Jack, just read these titles. The Transmigration of the Soul.
2: Yeah.
4: The Experience of Metempsychosis. One soul, two bodies.
2: Della, you don't have books like this to read. You keep them around to give the joint a touch of class.
4: These books are old, Jack. So old.
2: And they gotta be worth a lot of dough.
4: Yeah, and all of them are about souls that leave the body.
2: Well, isn't that what happens when people die?
4: Okay, Jack. You got all the answers. I just wish you knew some of the questions.

0: Oh, you must be Mr. Jack Handley. Come in, come in. Now, I'm going to confide in you, because you look like an honest young person.
1: Who are you?
0: Oh, I'm Mrs. Toomey, Mr. Fraser's housekeeper. Oh, shh, let's not make a sound.
1: Why? What's up?
0: Mr. Fraser is... Oh, how to put this? He isn't well, and so you should do nothing to excite him.
1: Okay.
0: Dear old gentleman, I do believe...
2: That can only be our Jack Handley. Here it is, 3 o'clock. And here you are, right on time.
0: Mr. Fraser, you promised the doctor to take a nap.
2: And I did.
0: Also to take a pill.
2: And I shall. Now, Mrs. Toomey, excuse us.
0: Oh, yes, sir. I hope you and the young gentleman have a most agreeable afternoon.
2: Well, Jack... Ready to go to work?
1: I'm ready to be told what the work is. What do you want?
2: I want to make you rich.
1: Why?
2: One step at a time. You asked me what I wanted. I told you. Why is another question, and tomorrow is another day.
1: Okay.
2: Did you know that you are now the owner of a Mark 9 Borghese Fratelli? Here are the registration papers made out in your name. Surprised? Why? I told you the car was yours.
1: Yeah, but I thought just to...
2: Now, please, sign these documents.
1: What kind of documents?
2: Merely applications for bank accounts, Jack. Now, Jack, take that suspicious look off your face. You've filled out cards like these before.
1: Well, what kind of bank account?
2: I said I wanted to make you rich. Therefore, I intend to give you a rather large sum of money. Now, do you want to carry $500,000 around in cash? And that's just the tip of the iceberg. Obviously, you can't carry it around in your pocket, can you? Of course not. So we put it in the bank. In your name.
1: Mr. Fraser, I don't want to get you all upset, but... Look, I have to know why.
2: Is that what's bothering you?
1: Yeah, that's what's bothering me. How do I know you ain't setting me up, huh?
2: Jack, I assure you that I am a completely reputable businessman.
1: Yeah, sometimes they're the worst kind. Look, it all comes down to this. What do you want?
2: That's a fair enough question, I suppose. Jack, I want your body... I want your body. And in exchange, I'll give you mine.
3: Well, now, let's place this thing in perspective. The art of exchange, of trade, is as old as history. Men have traded almost everything you can think of. Empires, goods... even wives. So just because you never heard of people trading bodies doesn't mean it can't be done.
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0: Here's an offer you might not get every day. Say you're a young man of about 28, tall, strong, attractive, and a frail, elderly gentleman offers you a fortune to exchange bodies with him. What do you do? Laugh? Edge away quickly? Notify the men in the white coats? Jack Hanley has just received such an offer, but he's still sitting there. Because the old man has already put his money where his mouth is.
1: I become you. You become me.
2: But how could that happen?
1: Let us say it could happen.
2: So, you're saying I become a sick old guy who's going to kick off in a couple of years, and you get a whole lifetime?
1: Jack, you're 28. You've been in serious brawls. You've been arrested for breach of the peace. You've cracked up several cars. How long do you think you can live? 2 years? 3 years? Your luck has run out. You'll die and your body will go to waste. What are you giving up? A lifetime? No. A few years, maybe months, perhaps even days. You can't afford to turn me down, Jack.
2: What you're saying, it's impossible.
1: Let me worry about that. This way, you're guaranteed 2 to 3 years of a life of luxury.
2: But how could you and me exchange bodies?
1: It would be a sort of transplant.
2: No. No dice. None of that operating room for me.
1: No surgery. That is, no physical surgery. This would be psychic surgery of a sort.
2: What are we even talking about it for? The whole thing is crazy. It's a joke.
1: Well, then the joke would be on me, wouldn't it? But I'm willing to take the chance.
2: You are, huh?
1: I'm willing to enter into a verbal agreement with you. I agree to place at least $500,000 in your name, in return for which, on demand, you permit me to take over your body. Do you agree?
2: It could never happen.
1: I need your agreement.
2: But I don't believe it.
1: Whether you believe it or not, you have to state the following if you want all this money. You must say,
2: yeah,
1: I agree to the exchange of bodies with Leroy Fraser.
2: But it is crazy.
1: I must have the statement, or we have no deal.
2: Okay. If it'll make you happy, I agree to the,
1: Exchange of bodies with Leroy Fraser.
2: With Leroy Fraser. Okay.
1: Well, now, that's in order.
2: So, what about this job?
1: The job?
2: Yeah.
1: Oh, don't you see? Your job is to enjoy life until such time as you are required to surrender your body.
2: Oh.
1: I might add, you must take excellent care of it.
2: Not that this could ever happen, Fraser, but, how do you enforce a thing like this? I mean, just suppose, if and when the time ever comes, I just tell you to go and soak your head.
1: Too late. You've already agreed.
3: How do you do? My name is Mr. Soames. Do you need help?
2: I'm Hanley. Jack Hanley.
3: Hanley. Did you say Hanley?
2: Yeah.
3: Oh, please sit down, sir.
2: Oh.
3: Have a chair. No, not this one. This one. Oh. Here, sir. This is so much more comfortable. A cigar?
2: No. I just wanted to check on
3: check? By all means, sir. Check us, inspect us, audit and balance us constantly. We will measure up to your highest expectations. We are honored that a man of your standing should have chosen our bank.
2: Oh, yeah. I just wanted to make sure that the account...
3: The account, sir?
2: Yeah, that there is an account.
3: Oh, yes, indeed, sir. The account in your name has been opened, and it's in perfect order. You will find us your kind of banking institution.
4: I'd been to all the banks. You know how much it adds up to? $590,000.
3: Well, say something.
5: What do you want me to say?
2: I...
4: I want you to say what you think.
5: You know what I think.
2: Yeah, I shouldn't have told you.
5: Oh, you've got to break that agreement somehow.
2: Agreement? You know, I listened to your talk, and I wonder, have you got all your marbles?
5: You did make an agreement with this Mr. Fraser.
2: All I did was I went along with a gag to keep some old nut happy.
5: But it's an agreement.
2: Look, all right, why don't we just forget it, huh?
5: Okay. You know, I think I've figured out a way you can break it.
2: Who wants to break
5: don't
2: it?
5: Don't touch the money. Don't take a nickel that's in the banks. Now, how much of the $500 did you spend?
2: Now, look here.
5: And
2: now,
5: give him back the car with a full tank of gas.
2: No, no. No, no, this baby is mine, all mine.
5: Oh, please, Jack.
2: You know where we're headed tonight? Meridian Oval.
5: Jack.
2: Yes, ma'am. I called up the whole crowd. Spread the word. Jack is back.
5: Jack, you're not going to race.
2: In this one? Won't be a race. It'll be like wheeling the baby home.
5: Jack, suppose
2: I crack out the car, so what?
5: So what?
2: Yeah, so what? This heap goes for $21,000. Big deal. All I got to do is ride out a check.
5: But you...
2: That's all there is to it. Listen, I gotta educate you on how to behave. You see, you never had any real dough in your life.
5: Jack, you don't understand.
2: Another thing, I'm getting sick and tired of being told by you that I don't understand.
5: Jack, this Mr. Fraser, he wouldn't make an agreement like that unless he knows something.
2: Or unless he's lost all his marbles and he's a loon. I got the inside dope from his housekeeper.
5: Give it all back.
2: You know, Della, you're starting to be a drag.
5: Oh, Jack, I'm only thinking of what's best for you.
2: You know, I found out what money is these past few days. I found out. You know what money is? Everything. Now, sir, all of a sudden you're Mr. Hanley, and it's... Yes, sir, Mr. Hanley. It's an honor, Mr. Hanley. And you know what? I like it.
5: Oh, Jack, I just wish I could...
2: Save it. Now, just ask yourself a question. All the time we've been running around together, you were smart, I was dumb. Is that the way you wanted it?
5: What are you talking about?
2: Were you looking for the kind of setup where you call the shots?
5: I only tried...
2: You need a guy who's a dummy so you can be the wise one?
5: Oh, Jack, if I've been... Well, if I've been making the decisions, it was only because I wanted...
2: It was only because you wanted to. You were against this from the first minute. You didn't even know what it was, and you were against it without even knowing why you're against it.
5: Well, I'm still against it. What are you stopping for?
2: So you can get out if you don't like it.
5: Oh, is that how it is?
2: Yeah, baby, that's exactly how it is.
5: Well, goodbye, Jack.
2: Who are you kidding? You'll come back. Ha! You always come back.
6: Hey, Jack, where'd you get them wheels?
2: What do you say, Jer?
6: What are you trying to do, blow us all off the track?
2: I see the word is out, huh?
6: Crazy, Jack. Man, you won't be happy till you kill yourself, huh?
2: Look at me now, Jerry, old buddy, because in 5 more minutes, you won't see me for dust.
6: Boy, a car like that, on a 2-bit track like this.
2: I'm just warming up for the big time, Jer.
6: Yeah, but it's been a couple of years since
2: you were... And I'm better than ever. Hey, there's the flag.
6: Yeah.
2: See you, Jerry.

0: Well, hello, George.
1: George? Do I look like somebody whose name would be George?
0: Oh, yes, yes. The voice is different. But there's the same kind of spirit she had.
1: She? Who?
0: George. George Sand.
1: And who was George Sand?
0: A friend of mine.
1: What are you doing here?
0: I'm waiting for Jack Hanley.
1: How did you get into the apartment?
0: Same way you did. I have a key. Oh,
1: I came here to give mine back. Oh, you must be the old guy.
0: Guilty as charged.
1: Well, you don't look so old.
0: Thank you.
2: Well, everybody's here. Oh,
1: Jack, what happened to your face?
2: Nothing. Couple of scratches. I walked away from it.
1: From what?
2: I hit the turn too fast. I totaled the car. So what?
1: Jack!
2: Look, that's enough out of you. What are you doing here anyhow?
1: Well, I thought maybe we could...
2: No. We do things my way or no way.
1: All right, Jack. Then it's no way. Goodbye. And this time I mean it.
2: Sure. See you tomorrow. Well, Fraser, what can I do for you?
0: You cracked up the car tonight.
2: I can afford another one.
0: Our agreement calls for you to take care of your body.
2: Have a cigar, Pop?
0: By continuing to take foolish risks. You can cancel the agreement.
2: I can, huh?
0: Oh, yes.
2: That's too bad. I got the money. It's in my name. How could you get it back from me?
0: I couldn't. It's yours.
2: Yeah, so I'm holding all the aces.
0: You have a powerful hand. Yeah, I feel a bit weak. Ah, there's an excellent brandy in the cabinet. Could you pour me a bit, please?
2: Hey, smells pretty good here. You mind if I try a shot myself?
0: Certainly not. After all, it belongs to you.
2: Oh, yes. I forgot.
0: Thank you.
2: Well, happy days. So, the agreement's busted, huh?
0: No. No, not the complete agreement. You see, only the part of it that gives you the 2 to 3 years.
2: Is that right?
0: I can't take a chance that you will live that long. Not at the rate you're going, so...
2: So what?
0: You are required to surrender your body on demand. You agreed, remember?
2: Sure, I remember. You want some more of this brandy?
0: No, but help yourself if you like.
2: Yeah, thanks. You were saying?
0: I was saying, you agreed to surrender your body on demand. Well, I demand it now.
2: Huh?
0: The exchange will be made tonight.
3: 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Is this essence, or soul, as some would call it, transferable? Mr. Leroy Fraser has bet close to $1 million that it is.
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7: I saw this perfectly darling mirror in the showroom, so I bought it.
5: But when the truck came, they delivered this thing I never saw before. 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
7: 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And if it's to be delivered from a warehouse, have a clear understanding with the dealer that unless it is the same as the sample shown to you, you will not accept it or pay for it.
5: Oh, thank you.
7: Just part of my job, madam, to help people with their shopping problems.

0: Leroy Fraser and Jack Hanley have an agreement. They will exchange bodies. Each will become the other. Jack Hanley will become Leroy Fraser, old and infirm. Leroy Fraser will become Jack Hanley, young and vigorous. Maybe.
1: Why are you laughing?
2: I'm laughing at you.
1: At me?
2: Yeah, you. Do you really believe this?
1: Believe what?
2: Believe that we can swap bodies.
1: Certainly.
2: Certainly, he says, look, I took your dough. Ask me why.
1: Why?
2: Why? Because an old clown like you, you had to lose it. It's like you were standing on a street corner. You were saying, here's my money, take my money. Might just as well have been me.
1: That's not exactly the way it happened. You received this money as part of an agreement.
2: Oh, yeah, the agreement again. You and Della, you'd make a great pair.
1: We might at that.
2: Yeah, I must say, Pop, you are cool. I mean, you are very cool. You're sitting there with a bust hand and you make out like you're holding a royal flush.
1: Well, time for the exchange. It will be over in a minute.
2: All the crazy ideas. What makes you so sure you can do it?
1: Well, you see, I've done it before.
2: You what?
1: Oh, yes. Many times.
2: Who are you kidding?
1: Nobody. I'm serious. You're the one who keeps insisting this is a joke.
2: Okay. Enough is enough. Look, I'm tired. I want to go to bed. So take off. Come on, Fraser. Beat it. Look, don't make me throw you out of here.
1: Try to get up, Jack.
2: Huh?
1: Just try to get up.
2: Oh. Feel kind of dizzy. What did you do?
1: We have an agreement, you and I. We have an agreement.
2: No, don't say it. It's the brandy. You did something to the brandy.
1: But I drank it too, and I feel fine.
2: No, listen, Fraser. You can't. You can't. You can't do it.
1: Have you read any of the books, Jack?
2: Books? What books?
1: The books on the shelves.
2: Why would I...
1: So you would know, Jack. You'd know how it was done.
2: I didn't read nothing.
1: It doesn't matter. You shared the room, the wisdom, the power that is in the books.
2: I don't feel so good.
1: No, Jack, you feel fine. There are just changes. Changes taking place in your soul.
2: What kind of changes?
1: Just changes that will prepare it for a journey. The journey from your body to mine. My soul is also preparing.
2: She was right. She was right. She said she was scared.
1: You should have listened to her.
2: My head is splitting wide open.
1: No, Jack, you're fine.
2: Please, you promised. You promised me 3 years. 2 years, you promised.
1: Ah, but Jack, I can't believe you.
2: I can't breathe.
1: Yes, you can, Jack. You're fine.
2: Look, I promise.
1: No, Jack, I can't trust you.
2: You can. I swear.
1: With what you know now, you'll kill me.
2: I feel cold. I feel stiff.
1: There is a law. It's written in the book.
2: No.
1: The mind. The soul. The essence.
2: I can't
1: the living force. The vital spirit. It's free. Unfettered, unbound. Escape the petty prison of the faltering body. Escape. Be free.
2: Something's tearing at my inside.
1: Escape. Leave me. Leave this shattered hulk.
2: No.
1: Leave me.
2: No.
1: Go to him.
2: No.
1: With the magic of ancient Egypt, the wisdom of Greece, by all the sciences the ancients knew, let our souls be free.
2: I don't want to die.
1: I have been the vital spirit in the bodies of 15 men before this night. Now, I shall become Jack Hanley.
2: No!
3: And how are you this morning, Mr. Fraser?
4: What? Oh, feel like I'm 80 years old.
3: Well, the truth is, you're not far from it.
4: What are you saying?
3: Now, Mr. Fraser.
4: Who are you calling Fraser?
3: Oh, I know it's early in the morning, but we have things to discuss.
4: I'm not Fraser. I'm Jack Hanley.
3: Oh, this is not the time to joke, sir.
4: Don't you...

0: Geico knows there's a home you and a road you. 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
3: And doctor, he's got this crazy idea. He's somebody else.
4: Doctor, I have to talk to you. Alone.
5: Please excuse us, Mrs. Toomey.
3: Oh, all right, doctor.
4: Listen, doctor, I am not Leroy Frazier.
5: No?
4: No, I'm Jack Hanley. I'm 28 years old.
5: Come, Frazier. You're talking to me, the doctor.
4: Oh, I'm Jack Hanley. Frazier somehow found a way, maybe a drug or something. He was able to get me into his body, and he took mine for himself.
5: I see.
4: That's what happened.
5: Frazier, old friend, you need rest.
4: I'm not Frazier.
5: Now, don't excite yourself, Leroy.
4: You don't believe me. None of you believe... I know. I know you look at me like I'm a nut.
5: Some rest and quiet and...
4: Look, you're a doctor. You should see it.
5: Of course, of course.
4: 50 years ago, if a guy said you could transplant a heart, you'd say they were crazy. But they can do it today, huh? Can't they? Well...
5: Sure.
4: Sure. So why couldn't somebody figure out a way to transplant a guy's soul?
5: We'll discuss it first.
4: No, we won't. We'll discuss it now. Della, she knows. She was afraid it would happen. Yeah, she'll prove it.
5: No, Frazier.
4: Now, don't you try to stop me.
6: Hello?
4: Della.
6: Who's this?
4: Me.
6: Who are you?
4: Jack.
6: You're not Jack.
4: Della, listen to me. It happened. It happened.
6: What happened?
4: The agreement, Della. He went and he did it.
6: What are you saying?
4: The answer. The answer's in those books. Now, Della, go to the apartment. Find the answer. Look through those books and hurry. Della, she's going to prove it.
5: And meanwhile, you'll just rest. Now, I'll be right back.
3: How is he, doctor?
5: Well, we'll have to get him to a sanitarium.
3: Whatever gave him the idea that he's a young man?
5: A delusion. A not uncommon delusion. A yearning for better, happier times.
3: Should we get him ready to travel?
5: Yes. Go in and help him dress. I'll make some telephone arrangements.
3: Oh, certainly, doctor. Mr. Frazier? Mr. Frazier?
4: Sergeant Burns, remember me?
7: No, Pop, I can't say that I do.
4: My name is Jack Hanley.
7: Jack Hanley? Well, yeah. That sounds familiar, but he was a young guy.
4: I am a young guy. Look, a man named Frazier, an old man, he stole my body and he left me his.
7: Well, come on.
4: Now, it's true.
7: Yeah, sure, Pop.
4: Don't call me Pop. I'm younger than you are.
7: Now, look, friend, why don't I have one of the officers take you home?
4: I'm Jack Hanley. I was here 3 days ago.
7: Jack Hanley was here 3 days ago, not you.
4: I am Jack Hanley, and I can prove it.
7: Sure you can. Sure.
4: You called me cop fighter.
7: Huh?
4: Yeah, cop fighter. Now, how would I know that if I weren't Jack Hanley? Huh? If I were some old man, how would I know that?
7: Well, it's...
4: And another thing, how would I know that your wife called? While you were talking to me.
7: What?
4: Your wife. She called, huh? She said your son had just said daddy.
7: Now, wait a minute.
4: How would I know that, eh, Sarge? Now, look, Burns, you're a cop. Hey, you're a great guy, and you're the only chance I got.
7: Well, what do you want me to do?
4: Come over to the pad. Della's there. She'll show you the books, I'll show you the brandy, and I'll prove to you how it was done. Adela can prove it. Come on, come to the apartment with me.
8: Well, come on in.
3: Oh, sure.
8: Sorry about last night, Della.
3: Who are you?
8: Yeah, Della. And, honey, I've been doing a lot of things.

0: Have you? About what?
1: Oh, about you and me.
0: Yeah? And?
1: Well, you couldn't be too angry with me.
0: How do you know?
1: You wouldn't have come back here this morning.
0: You want to know why I came back here?
1: Why?
0: I got a phone call from Fraser.
1: Fraser? Why would Fraser call you?
0: Well, it was kind of a crazy story.
1: What did Fraser say?
0: Would you answer a question first?
1: Sure.
0: Do I still remind you of George Sand?
1: Oh.
0: Well, do I?
1: Yes. More and more every minute.
0: I looked her up. Her name was Amandine Dupin.
1: You could be right. What do you say we get out of here?
0: Where are we going?
1: I don't know. But we're both 28. And it's a long, long trip.
2: Oh, hey, Pop. Now, what are you handing me? There's nobody here.
3: Just last night. Last night.
2: Sure,
3: Pop. There were books on that shelf.
2: Well, there's nothing there now.
0: Oh, there you are. Oh, thank heavens you're safe.
2: Ah, ma'am. Now, this old gent claims...
0: Sergeant. Sergeant, I'm surprised at you. Oh, excuse me.
4: Yes.
0: Yes? Oh, for you, Sergeant Burns.
2: Oh, thank you. Yeah? Oh, you checked the bags. I see. No record of deposits in the name of Jack Hanley, huh?
3: What?
2: Well, naturally, where would a dumb hood like that get money? Who'd give it to him?
3: Don't you see? He's got my body.
2: Sure, okay, I know. It was a wild thing, but
3: give me
2: you know how it is. Anything can happen. Yeah, that's right. Right. Oh, Pop, what are we going to do with
3: him? Don't call me that. Where's Della? She crossed me. She went with him.
0: Now, Mr. Fraser, you'll feel so much better in the hospital. So much better.
3: I am not Fraser. I'm Hanley. I am Jack Hanley. Won't anybody believe me?
2: Oh, look. Get some rest.
3: Oh, anybody believe me?
0: No, you'll feel better with good food,
3: someone,
0: lots of sleep.
3: Somebody has to believe me. Won't anybody believe me?
5: As he sits there, Leroy Fraser, or if you prefer, Jackson Hanley, he sits there in his room in a faraway sanitarium, and he keeps asking the question of everyone who will stop to listen. So far, no one believes him, or is willing to admit it. All I can admit right now is that I'll be back in just a few moments.
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5: 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Range is the miles per gallon multiplied by the number of gallons your car's tank holds. Range is what makes the Buick Apollo such a special small car. It comes from coupling the Apollo's economical six-cylinder engine with a standard 21-gallon tank. It holds a lot, but it doesn't use a lot. Look into the Apollo. It's the Buick of small cars.

0: somewhere there's a man who says he can go back through 15 lifetimes. That could be 800, 900 years. He could have landed at Hastings with William the Conqueror. He could have sailed with Columbus, served with George Washington, ridden up San Juan Hill with Teddy Roosevelt. And if this is true, he will soon need another lifetime. Well, let's hope he doesn't take a fancy to yours or mine. Our cast included Paul Hecht, Bryna Rayburn, William Redfield, Dan Ocko, and Leon Janney. The entire production was under the direction of Hyman Brown.
1: Now, a preview of our next tale.
2: You're looking pretty good, Pete. You been eating regularly?
3: Off and on. I pulled a little flim-flam job a few months ago. Paid the back rent.
2: What about acting? Any leads?
3: No, but I'm working on something, Murray. Something really big. I'm sick of those ratty little deals for peanuts.
2: Oh, come on. Not another con game.
3: The greatest, Murray. The one that'll set me up for life. I'm going to pull one last gigantic hoax and then retire. I've been thinking about it for months.
2: Great. What's the scheme?
3: I'm going to kill myself.
2: Well, that's one way to... You what?
3: I'm going to kill myself. But it won't be suicide.
2: You're going to kill yourself, but it won't be suicide.
3: That's right, Murray. And my wife will receive $50,000 in insurance.
2: Now, I know you're nuts.
3: I'm serious, Murray.
2: How can you be? You may go ahead and kill yourself, but your wife isn't going to get any 50 grand. You're not even married.
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18: Wheat Chex, Rice Chex, and Good Hot Ralston present Space Patrol. high adventure in the wild, vast reaches of space, missions of daring in the name of interplanetary justice. Travel into the future with Buzz Corey, Commander-in-Chief of the Space Patrol. In today's transcribed Space Patrol adventure, Buzz and Happy are locked in a laboratory on the planet Venus, where two villainous scientists have developed a new type of bacteria, which they're using to spread an epidemic. Suddenly, the voice of one of the scientists comes over a loudspeaker.
19: We've taken enough of your meddling, Corey, and the people of Venus City are going to suffer for it. Watch what happens when I throw this switch.
20: Commander, what's that?
21: He started a gas compressor.
19: I'm building up pressure in the germ wells. In a few moments, they'll burst. Bacteria will be scattered all over the city.
21: Well, listen to reason. Turn that off.
19: Don't worry, Corey. The germs won't harm you. You'll be destroyed first by the explosion.
18: We'll return in just a moment with today's exciting Space Patrol adventure, The Indestructible Germ. A cyclone? Just Danny Fields rushing out the door to the grocery. He's just heard there's a swell surprise inside of every new package of Chex.
22: Man, oh man, oh man.
18: Uh-oh, Danny's found the surprise.
22: A magic space picture. Wowee.
18: Wowee is right. With a magic space picture, gang, you can have the time of your life. First, you stare at the mysterious picture. What is it? Who is it? It's hard to tell. But then you'll look up at the sky or at a wall and...
22: Jumping Jupiter. I can see a flying saucer in the sky. Gosh, this picture really is magic.
18: Magic and how? Why, with the magic space pictures, you can see all kinds of objects floating in space. Objects so big and clear, you'll think they're real. Flying saucer, rocket ship, planet Saturn, Buzz Corey, Cadet Happy. Those are just a few of the magic space pictures. Altogether, there are 24, all different. And you get one inside of every new package of Chex. So, gang, start collecting the entire set of 24 magic space pictures today. Just look for the packages of Rice Chex and Wheat Chex with Buzz Corey or Cadet Happy on the outside and the magic space picture on the inside. And now, today's Space Patrol adventure, The Indestructible Germ. On the planet Venus, several hundred miles from the capital city, is the community of Euphoria, known as the health capital of the solar system. Even in the 30th century, Euphoria is unique. For in these past 3 years, not one man, woman, or child has missed a single day of work or school because of illness. But about 2 weeks ago, an alarming thing happened. All over the city, people of all ages began complaining of weakness, disturbing headaches. Medical authorities are completely baffled. But although there have been no fatalities as yet, the situation is extremely serious. So serious that the city manager, Dr. Simon Kendall, has gone to Terra, seeking aid from the United Planets government. Now, at the request of the Secretary General, Commander Corey, Cadet Happy, and Dr. Kendall are flying to Euphoria to conduct an investigation.
21: What's our estimated arrival time, Happy?
23: Well, we should reach the Euphoria space locks at 1743, Universal Star Time, sir.
21: Good. That'll bring us in about 2 hours ahead of the Emergency Medical Corps.
24: I do hope these Terra experts will be able to find out more than my own staff has.
21: The Emergency Medical Corps hasn't failed yet, Dr. Kendall. They've been up against some tough problems.
24: Commander, do you remember my telling the Secretary General that I regretted not coming to him sooner?
21: Yes, Doctor.
24: Well, it was a matter of pride. As city manager of Euphoria, I hated to ask for outside help, even in a crisis as serious as this. I was sure that our own medical authorities could find the answer.
21: Well, I'm sure they could if it were an ordinary problem.
24: I'm afraid that we citizens of Euphoria have become like so many greenhouse plants. Our environment is so carefully controlled that our own bodies have lost some of their natural ability to fight off a new disease.
23: Oh, but, Doctor, if this disease is something new, then anybody might catch it, whether they lived in Euphoria or not.
21: That's part of our job, Happy, to see that medical security regulations are enforced to prevent the sickness from spreading to other cities and to other planets.
24: That's rather ironic, Commander, your last statement.
21: How do you mean?
24: Well, for about 25 years, Euphoria has considered itself the only real, pure spot in the universe. We've been very smug about our superior health record. We've made our visitors go through a complete health examination before they entered our city. And now, we're the ones everyone is afraid of. We, the pure ones, are the source of contamination.
21: I'm sure there's a logical explanation for this, Doctor, and we're going to find it.

0: Miss Braden.
1: Yes, Garn, what is it?
0: Well, I know you don't like to be interrupted when you're in a lab, but I thought this was important.
1: Is it about Euphoria?
0: Yes, the city is quarantined. No one can enter or leave without an official space patrol permission.
1: Oh, that's not so good.
0: Not good? It means we won. We never dreamed our indestructible germs would be that effective.
1: Yes, but what about our agents there? They'll have to stay in the city now.
0: Yes, that's right. I never thought of that. If they have to stay there, they may come down with the sickness.
1: It's better if they do, then they won't attract attention. But if they get panicky and try to escape, they'll be caught and expose us.
0: Then hadn't we better shut down the lab and leave Venus City?
1: No. Venus City will be the headquarters of the scientists trying to stop the epidemic at Euphoria. We'll stay here so we'll know every move they make.
0: Well, we won't need this germ-breeding apparatus anymore. Euphoria is completely contaminated. We have to get rid of it.
1: You amaze me. We've spent 2 years perfecting this culture process. 1 year building it and another creating a new type of bacteria. And you want to destroy it.
0: But we achieved our purpose. Dr. Kendall is ruined professionally.
1: You know, if this disease ever gets a name, it'll probably be called Kendallitis. We've got something big here, something important. What worked at Euphoria can work in other cities.
0: You mean you want to infect other cities, too?
1: Perhaps. Just think, Scarn. You and I both hate Dr. Kendall for getting us discharged from Terra University faculty.
0: Yes, and we have the right to hate him.
1: But we've done him more harm than he ever did us. So let's forget him. We can become rich and famous.
0: How?
1: We've produced an indestructible germ right here in our laboratory. Suppose we keep working and find a way of destroying this new type of bacteria.
0: You mean develop a cure for the disease?
1: Of course. Then we can start an epidemic all over the solar system. Before the smartest scientists can begin to make headway, we step in and offer a remedy.
0: Yes. Then we'll be heroes. We'll be the scientists that saved the universe from Kendallitis.
1: That's right, Scarn.
0: Oh, wait a minute. Suppose somebody beats us to it, discovers a cure before we do.
1: Oh, that's very unlikely.
0: Well, frankly, I'm getting worried. Suppose there is an accident here in the lab. Suppose we get infected.
1: Oh, we've taken every precaution.
0: I know, but an automatic process is very complex. Something might go wrong when we're not here. The germs might escape.
1: I've taken care of that. If there's any leakage in the apparatus, a warning bell will ring. If we're here, we can correct the trouble. But if we're not, the entire lab will be seared with fire. Not even these germs will survive that.
0: I suppose you're right.
1: But nothing's going to happen. Now, let's start working on a cure for our super bacteria.
2: May I come in, Dr. Kendall?
3: Of course, Cadet. Is the commander with you?
4: Well, no, sir. I thought he was here picking up some of those bacteria samples.
3: Oh, they're in that case, ready for him.
4: I guess he'll be along pretty quick. So you finally isolated the bacteria, hmm?
3: Yes. It seems to be a new variety. It has an amazing resistance to ordinary germ-killing chemicals. In fact, it almost seems to thrive on them.
4: Wow.
3: I've never seen a single type of bacteria that can endure such a wide range of adverse conditions.
4: No wonder you can't stop the epidemic.
3: And it's getting worse. Our industries are being forced to shut down for lack of workers.
4: Well, what if it spreads to other cities, Doctor?
3: I'm hoping that the scientists at Venus City will be able to find a way of destroying the bacteria without harming human beings.
4: Well, they've done it with nearly all the other diseases.
3: Yes, but over a period of centuries. And we scientists have been boasting of the fact that we found permanent cures for all the serious diseases. Now we've got this new one. It's as though nature were telling us you're becoming a little too conceited, little men.
2: Oh, there you are, Happy. Oh,
4: I thought I'd wait here with Dr. Kendall, sir.
5: Good. Doctor, do you have those germ specimens?
3: Right here, Commander.
5: Fine. I'm doubling the security guard here at Euphoria. One of your citizens jumped quarantine.
3: What?
5: An employee at the atmosphere washing plant, Lyle Vosper, left the city without permission.
3: Was he infected?
5: Yes. He was told to report to the hospital. Instead, he managed to steal a doctor's credentials and escape in a surface car. He's believed to be heading for Venus City.
3: He's got to be stopped before he spreads the sickness.
5: I know. I've alerted Venus City Space Patrol, and Happy and I are blasting off for there right away. Get the bacteria specimens, Happy.
0: Vosper, what are you doing here?
6: Where's Miss Braden?
0: She's not here right now. How did you get out of Euphoria?
6: I had to. I've got the sickness.
0: And you came directly here to our lab, you fool! Come in so I can shut the door.
6: Scarred, you and Miss Braden have got to cure me.
0: What makes you think we have a cure?
6: We have got to have. You told me nothing would happen to me. He said all I had to do was put some of the bacteria in the final stage of the atmosphere purifying system, then come back here after the epidemic started.
0: Yes, but we underestimated the strength of the bacteria. We didn't expect a quarantine to be slapped on the city so quickly.
6: You've got to help me. I'm sick, Skarn, sick.
0: Don't love me. Control yourself.
6: Help me, Skarn, help me.
0: I'll help you. That'll keep you quiet.
1: What's going on in here, Skarn?
0: Oh, Miss Braden, it's Wasper. He jumped quarantine. I had to hit him to keep him quiet.
1: Well, did you have to hit him that hard? He's hurt. Oh, well, lock him up till he comes to. Then we'll decide what to do.
5: Stop the car here, Happy, and turn off the lights.
2: Yes, sir.
5: Now, from here, we can watch this whole row of buildings.
2: Which one is Vosper in, sir?
5: Well, we can't be sure, Happy. Our agent trailed him to this neighborhood and then lost him. One thing's sure, he hasn't left the area.
2: He'll have to come out to get something to eat.
5: Yes, or someone will bring him food. If we watch carefully, we might be able to get a tip-off on where he is.
1: You're right, Skarn. We'll have to dispose of Vosper. If he's alive, he can start an epidemic here before we're ready. Or else the space patrol will find him. Come on, let's get him.
6: Lacra, look, the door's unlocked.
0: Oh, Wasper's gone. Somebody's let him out.
1: Don't be a fool.
0: But Wasper couldn't have broken out by himself, not in his condition.
1: He did, though. Look at the marks on the inside of the door. Well, he couldn't have gone very far. Go on, Star, and find him.
2: Commander, look. Somebody just came out of that building.
5: Yeah. He seems hurt. Look how he's staggering.
2: He's coming right toward our car.
5: He's in bad shape, Happy. Come on.
6: Help me. Help me.
2: He's falling.
6: Help me. Help me.
2: I've got him, sir.
5: Easy now. Let's have a look at him.
2: Smoking rockets. It's Vosper.
5: Vosper. Vosper.
6: Who are you?
5: We're space patrolmen. We want to help you. Tell us what happened.
0: He's not going to tell you anything. I'll see to that.
2: Look out, Commander. Commander!
0: That goes for you. I'll fix you for meddling.
1: Skarn, who are they?
0: It's the space patrol. But I've taken care of them.
7: We'll return to space patrol in just a moment. How does he do it, space patrollers? He sees flying saucers in the sky. He sees a robot man on the wall. He sees the planet Saturn floating in the clouds.
8: You bet I do. And sometimes, up there in space, I see a rocket ship or speeding jet car.
7: How does he do it, gang? What magic power does this boy possess?
8: No magic power to it. Magic space pictures. That's my secret.
7: Yes, sir, space patrollers. That's the secret. Magic space pictures. And with these wonderful pictures, you can see flying saucers and robot men in the sky, too. 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
7: Here's all you do. Just get the new packages of Rice Checks or Wheat Checks with Buzz Corey or Cadet Happy on the outside and the amazing magic space picture on the inside. And now back to our space patrol adventure, The Indestructible Germ. The community of Euphoria on the planet Venus has been famous as the healthiest city in the solar system. But a mysterious epidemic has struck suddenly, and medical authorities are powerless to treat the strange malady. The cause of the epidemic is the super bacteria developed in a laboratory in Venus City and introduced into Euphoria's atmosphere plant by a confederate of Lacra Braden and Mondo Skarn. When the Confederate Lyle Vosper contracted the sickness, he fled from the quarantine city and came to Lacra Braden's lab. There, he was severely beaten by Skarn. He managed to escape and was found by Buzz and Happy. But while the space patrolmen were questioning Vosper, Skarn surprised them and knocked them unconscious before they could defend themselves.
0: They were trying to get Vosper to talk.
1: Did he?
0: I don't think so.
1: Well, then we're safe. All we've got to do is take Vosper back inside the lab building before these space patrolmen come too.
0: Well, you aren't going to leave them here.
1: Why not? Let's take their weapons away from them. Oh, and rob them.
0: Rob them?
1: Yes, go on. Take their watches and whatever valuables they have on them. I want to make it look like a plain robbery. With Vosper in our hands, they'll never be able to prove differently. Hurry up before someone comes along.
4: Happy. Happy, you all right?
9: Oh, not too good, but I'll live.
4: Did you see who hit us?
9: Well, not very clearly, sir. Yeah, he was a big guy, though.
4: There was a woman with him. I heard her voice just before I passed out. How's Vosper?
9: Vosper? Commander, Vosper's gone.
4: And so are all of our weapons.
9: And my wallet. And watch.
4: It's a cover-up, Happy. Whoever hit us wanted to make sure Vosper didn't identify him. And that means Vosper was attacked by someone he knew.
9: Uh-huh. Somebody in that building.
4: We're in no condition to go in and investigate right now. By this time, they've probably taken Vosper to another part of the city. We'll space upon a couple of agents to watch this neighborhood, then we'll go to headquarters for a little medical attention.
1: We're going to have to take Vosper away from the lab to dispose of him. Those space patrolmen may have seen him come out of this building. That means they'll send someone here to search.
0: Well, what about bacteria process equipment?
1: Leave it just as it is. Unlock the door and get Vosper. We'll carry him out the back way.
0: He's gone again.
1: The window.
0: He pried the bars apart and removed the plexiglass. What are we
1: going to
0: do?
1: We're going to find him, of course.
9: Good morning, Commander.
4: Good morning, Happy. How do you feel?
9: Still a little groggy, sir. The doctor says I'll probably have to wear these bandages for a week.
4: Both of us are looking as though we made a crash landing.
9: Anything new from the lab, Commander?
4: They made a few tests on those bacteria samples, but they merely confirmed what Dr. Kendall found out. It's a new type of bacteria with amazing resistance, discovered, strangely enough, in the least likely place of all, in Euphoria. The authorities are constantly making bacteria tests of air, water, food, everything.
9: Yeah, you'd think a new type of bacteria would be discovered quicker than a six-legged elephant at a dog show.
4: Commander Corey here. Oh, yes, Sergeant. Who? All right, send him in. You have a visitor, Happy. Lyle Vosper.
9: Vosper?
4: At least that's the name he gave Sergeant Clary at the reception desk.
10: Commander Corey?
4: Yes, come in. You are the Lyle Vosper who jumped quarantine at Euphoria?
10: Yes, Commander.
4: And the same man we found last night on Pollock Street?
10: I don't recognize you. I was pretty dazed.
4: But you seemed to be ill last night, so ill you could hardly talk.
10: Yes, I know.
4: Happy, would you say this was the same man we saw last night?
9: Well, it sure looks like him. He looks a lot healthier.
4: Perhaps we should find out who his doctor is.
10: I haven't been to a doctor. I guess I just heal quickly.
4: We'll go into that later. Vosper, why did you leave Euphoria? You knew the city was under quarantine.
10: I know, Commander. I was frightened. I knew I was coming down with that sickness.
4: And yet you endangered the lives of others.
10: Yes, I know I was wrong. But jumping quarantine isn't my worst offense. I'm here to give myself up and tell you the whole story.
4: Let's hear it.
10: I was sent to Euphoria to start that epidemic.
4: You started it?
10: Yes. I was hired by a woman named Lockra Braden to plant the bacteria in that city.
4: Well, why would anyone want to do that?
10: Lockra Braden and her assistant, Mondo Scarn, wanted revenge against Dr. Kendall. He got them fired from Terra University a few years ago, and he discovered they were embezzling university funds.
4: Then it was Scarn who followed you last night and beat up Cadet Happy and me.
10: That's right. They planned to do away with me, but I got away again.
4: Do you know where they got this new type of bacteria?
10: By artificial selection. They have an automatic breeder. When they get several million bacteria in a sealed vat, they add a weak solution of poison.
4: Then they let the survivors multiply and add a stronger poison solution.
10: Exactly. They did this again and again with thousands of generations of bacteria. Each time they got a stronger variety. Germs that could stand heat and cold.
9: Well, smoking rockets, how long did it take?
10: About a year. You see, these bacteria divide every 20 minutes. They had 25,000 generations in 1 year. I heard Lockra Braden say once that that was equivalent to nearly 1 million years in the life of the human race.
4: All that effort creating an epidemic just to get revenge against one man.
10: I didn't know it would be this bad, Commander. Honestly, I didn't.
4: That doesn't excuse you, Vosper. However, your coming here may help to keep the sickness from spreading. Dr. Kendall is here in Venus City. I'm going to send you to him for an examination, and you'll be returned to Euphoria under Space Patrol custody.
10: Yes, sir.
4: Happy turned Vosper over to a guard, and we'll go pick up Lockra Braden and Mark.
9: The
4: Door's locked, sir.
5: Locker and Scar must have decided to get out of the city after Vosper got away. Let's have a look. Use your electronic key, Happy.
4: Yes, sir.
5: Okay, let's go in.
4: Here's the lab, sir.
5: Take it easy, Happy. There may be someone in there. I'll go first. Nobody here, but the equipment's working.
4: Wow, look at all those vats and tubes and stuff.
5: It's probably the bacteria incubator system.
4: Then they're still growing those germs.
5: Yes, there are probably billions and billions of them in those vats, ready to be turned loose in other cities.
4: We ought to smash them all to bits right now.
5: Start an epidemic right here in Venus City?
4: Oh, that's right.
5: This is a job for a bacteriologist, Happy. Don't touch a thing.
1: That's very good advice, Commander.
5: I suppose you're a Lockra Braden.
1: That's right. And may I ask why you're intruding here in my private property?
5: We've talked to Lyle Vosper. He told us how that epidemic started in Euphoria.
1: Lyle Vosper? Who's he?
5: The man you hired to put these bacteria in the atmosphere plant. The man your assistant, Mondo Skarn, followed last night.
1: Oh, really, Commander? I don't know who this Vosper is, but he's an outrageous liar. Actually, I'm trying to develop a cure for that disease.
5: Very interesting. And where do you get the bacteria to experiment on?
1: Why?
5: You had better come along with me to headquarters, Lockra. Where's Skarn?
1: Skarn? I don't know.
4: Commander, there's a man looking through the glass there in the next room. He's motioning to Lockra.
1: Oh, that's Mr. Skarn now. He's in the control room. I'll get him.
5: Now, just a minute, Lockra. Stay here. I'll get him. Stop her, Happy.
4: Yes, sir.
11: Hey, don't shut that door. Miss Brady, open this door.
12: Commander, your authority doesn't carry much weight around here. And your meddling into our affairs is very unfortunate for the people of Venus City.
4: Commander, what does he mean?
12: Watch what happens when I throw this switch.
5: Skarn, what are you doing?
12: I'm building up gas pressure in the process control system. In a few moments, the vents will start to burst, and the bacteria will be free.
5: Listen to reason.
12: Then a few moments later, the entire lab will blow up. Germs will be scattered into the air of the city. But you won't have to worry, Corey. The explosion will take care of you.
4: What are we going to do, sir?
5: They left the control room. Quick, use your electronic key in the door.
4: Hey, that's right. I forgot about that.
5: Now work fast, Happy. Pressure's building up in those vats.
4: There it is, sir.
5: Let's go. Oh, just in time. One of the vats blew up. Get Locker and Skarn. They can't have gone very far.
0: Come on, Lockra. Let's get out of here before the whole lab explodes.
1: The explosion won't hurt us in this part of the building, and I've got to get the records of my experiments. We can't leave them here.
0: What does it matter now? Corey!
5: Grab Lockra, Happy.
4: Yes, sir.
5: Drop that ray gun, Skarn.
4: Hold still, Lockra, and you won't get hurt.
1: Skarn, there's another gun in the desk.
5: But he won't be on his feet long enough to get it.
4: Nice going, Commander.
5: All right, Lockra. We're going back to the control room so you can stop that explosion.
1: Can't be stopped now. It's too late.
5: All right, then. Let's get out of here. Happy, take it to our surface car. I'll bring Skarn.
4: Yes, sir. Wow. Lucky we were out of there.
5: Yes, but those germs will be spreading all over the city.
4: Commander, the lab must be on fire. Listen.
5: Well, that's good. If it can be kept under control, it'll destroy most of the bacteria. Come on, let's get these two over to headquarters. I've just checked with the Atmosphere Control Center, Happy. They made careful sample checks all over Venus City. No harmful bacteria.
4: Good. Then the explosion and fire killed them all.
5: Apparently. They're going to continue the check.
4: What about Lacra and Skarn?
5: Well, first I intended to send them to Euphoria to help find a cure for the disease they spread there.
4: Yeah, they know more about the bacteria than anybody else.
5: But Dr. Kendall doesn't think that'll be necessary. So, Lockra and Skarn will be sent directly to a criminal rehabilitation center.
4: Commander, you mean Dr. Kendall has found a cure for the epidemic?
5: Not exactly, but he's discovered the disease is its own cure.
4: Huh? Well, that doesn't make sense to me.
5: The epidemic is over in Euphoria. Those who were sick are in better health than ever. You remember how rapidly Vosper recovered?
4: Yes, sir.
5: It was because he had those so-called indestructible germs in his system. They speeded up the healing process. That's happening to several other cases in Euphoria. New arrivals who have been suffering from other illnesses are completely cured.
4: You mean one disease cures another?
5: That's what it amounts to. This is what happens. Lockra and Skarn developed a type of bacteria that has one outstanding quality. That's the ability to adapt to changing conditions and survive. When people in Euphoria got sick, the chemical change was sensed by the bacteria. Some instinct made them realize they couldn't survive very long in a sick body, so they fought each other until a healthful balance was reached.
4: Well, then these germs aren't harmful after all.
5: At first, yes. That's why the epidemic lasted for weeks. But in that time, several hundred generations of bacteria learned the secret of self-preservation.
4: That's a good joke on Lacra and Skarn. Instead of creating a terrible epidemic, they made Euphoria healthier than ever.
5: It's amazing, Happy, how nature seems to work for the best, no matter how hard some human beings try to make things worse.
4: Yes, sir. You know, I guess I've had the wrong idea about bacteria.
5: Hmm?
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7: An exciting preview of next week's Space Patrol adventure follows in just a moment. 1, 2, 3, 4, 5, 6, 7, 8, 9, 10, 11, 12, 13, 14, 15, 16, 17, 18, 19, 20, 21, 22, 23, 24. Yes, sir, Space Patrollers, there are 24 different magic space pictures, and Buzz Corey wants you to have all of them.
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7: There's a magic space picture of Buzz Corey's insignia.
8: And the Space Patrol badge.
7: There's a space liner pilot.
8: A picture of Major Robertson.
7: A jet car.
8: A flying saucer.
7: A rocket ship.
8: The planet Saturn.
7: A space pirate.
8: The deadly Iron Fist.
7: And all kinds of other magic space pictures.
8: They work real easy, gang. 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
7: 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You see a giant space picture floating in the sky.
8: 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Fun? 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
7: Gang, start now. 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With Buzz Corey or Cadet Happy on the outside and the swell magic space picture on the inside. And now, a preview of next week's exciting Space Patrol adventure. Buzz and Happy are in their spacesuits examining the wreckage of a long-lost spaceship that crashed under strange circumstances.
13: From the looks of the wreckage, that ship didn't hit head-on. It came in at an angle right over those low pinnacles of rock. How old would you say it was, sir? 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
14: 100 years old? Smoking rockets, what a story this old ship could tell. Hey, Commander, somebody or something shooting at us.
13: It's a spaceship coming in low. This time they won't miss. Come on, get out of here before they fire again.
7: Join us again next week for the exciting story, The Treasure of Planetoid 60, with Wheat Chex, Rice Chex, and Good Hutt Ralston again present Space Patrol! 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Other players were Stephen Robertson, Bela Kovach, Virginia Hewitt, and Ken Mayer. Dick Tufeld speaking. 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

No. No, stay where you are. Do not break the stillness of this moment. For this is a time of mystery. A time when imagination is free and moves forward swiftly, silently. 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

0: Midnight. 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Of wealth and lightness and laughter. Of poverty, heartbreak, and tears. Of shadowy people and dark, dark things. Big city. Hard-boiled and tender. Weak and mean and cheap, without dignity. And great and proud and powerful. And the metropolis at midnight, filled with the high spirits of joy seekers, revelers who give way to the goodness of living, or try to forget the badness of living. Midnight that is brooding, sinister. The sounds of the big city at midnight, the squeaks and roars of taxicabs, the rumble of trucks, the moan of river boats, and underground, the subway. And under and above, the sounds of the people, shrill, ribald, futile. But there is quiet, too, in the teeming city at midnight. The quiet that is broken by the wail of a child, the rattle of a snore, or, as in the home of Earl Breton, a private detective and his partner, Owen Bailey, called the professor. The telephone rings, and the professor answers it.
1: Hello?
2: Earl Breton?
1: No, this is Mr. Bailey, Breton's partner. Who's calling?
2: This is Bill Henderson. Is Earl there?
1: Just a moment. It's Bill Henderson, Earl. You want to talk to him?
3: Bill Henderson? What does that crooked politician want?
1: Sounds very anxious.
3: Well, that's too bad. Tell him I'm very busy. I gotta go to sleep.
1: Hello, Mr. Henderson.
2: Yeah?
1: I'm sorry, but Mr. Breton
2: Listen
1: is not
2: to me,
1: in...
2: Bailey. If Earl doesn't talk to me, he may be responsible for my death.
1: I can't possibly see how
3: All right, let me have the phone, Professor. Hello, Henderson.
2: Is you, Earl?
3: Yeah, what's on your mind?
2: I gotta see you right away, Earl. Can you meet me down at your office?
3: Office hours are from 10 to 2, Henderson. You know that. I'll see you tomorrow.
2: No, wait, Earl, wait. I tell you, you gotta see me tonight.
3: Now, look, I
2: can't... wait until tomorrow. Because I may never get there tomorrow.
3: How do you figure?
2: I can't explain it on the phone, but I know what I'm talking about. I gotta see you tonight. Gotta.
3: Where are you now?
2: I'm at my house.
3: Okay. Give me a few minutes to get a cup of something warm. I'll meet you down at the office.
2: Ah, thanks a million, Earl.
3: Never mind the thanks. Bring some money with you.
2: Don't worry about that, Earl. This is worth anything to me.
3: Goodbye.
1: That seems to be his trouble, Earl.
3: Well, he's probably swindled one guy too many.
1: Good.
3: What do you mean, good?
1: I mean he picked a good time for it. We can very well use the money, you know.
3: Well, you can start drawing the bill now, Professor. And remember, after office hours, it's triple the usual.
1: Here comes the elevator now, Earl.
3: If we ever make enough dough, Professor, remind me to move out of this broken-down building.
1: All buildings are pretty much alike at this hour of night.
3: How do they expect one old guy to take care of this whole thing by himself?
1: He manages if you don't rush him.
3: Yeah.
4: What devil has got his finger on it? Oh, it's you, Mr. Breton. Faith, you'll never be known as a patient man.
3: I hate waiting for elevators, old-timer.
4: Good evening, Mr. Bailey.
1: Good evening. You've got lots to do around here, haven't you?
4: Sure, sure. I've got to make the rounds, you know.
3: How's business?
4: Oh, very slow, Mr. Breton. You're the only two people I've seen all night.
1: Hey, it's pitch black out here, isn't it?
4: You want me to put the hall lights on?
3: Don't bother, old-timer. We'll make it.
1: It might help if you throw your flashlight beam down the hall.
4: Oh, sure thing. How's this?
1: That's fine. Here. I've got the key, Earl.
3: Right. Thanks, old-timer. We're okay now.
4: I'll be seeing you on the way down, gentlemen.
1: Now, if I can just find the switch. Here.
3: What's the matter with the light?
1: Looks like the switch don't work.
3: It was working all right when I left this evening. Where'd I find the desk lamp?
1: Find it, Earl?
3: Yeah. You didn't take the bulb out of this lamp, did you, Professor?
1: Of course not.
3: I've got an idea, Professor, that we have company.
5: You're a very smart chap, Breton.
1: Who's that?
5: Just stay where you are, both of you, and don't ask any questions. Mr. Breton knows that those lights are not out by accident, but if either of you makes a false move, there could be one.
3: What are you looking for?
5: Information.
3: And why keep us in the dark?
5: There's enough light for me from that street lamp shining in your window. I can see you both.
3: What do you want to know?
5: I understand, Breton, that you got some new dope on the Kennedy murder. Am I right?
3: Kennedy murder? Why, the police gave Kennedy up as a suicide 5 years ago. What would I be...
5: Stay where you are, Breton. I told you I can see.
3: Yeah, sure. Seems kind of... Yeah, I guess our visit is a little touchy, Professor.
5: You didn't believe that I could see you. Next time, I won't miss. Now, give it to me straight.
3: I told you I don't like the smell of a body that's been buried 5 years, and I ain't digging it up. Now, what else do you want?
4: Mr. Breton, are you in there?
5: Don't make a move.
4: Mr. Breton, Mr. Bailey, whatever happened to you...
3: Okay, I hope you get a big kick out of beating up a helpless old guy. That was very tough. Very.
6: Duck, Professor, I've got a... What happened, Earl? Where are you?
3: Right over here where that voice was coming from, and he's not here.
6: Maybe he moved over to another corner of the room.
3: Duck behind something, Professor. I'm going to light a match.
6: Careful now, Earl.
3: Well, I'll be there's nobody here.
6: Who's that lying in the doorway?
3: Wait a minute. Looks like the old timer. Here's his flashlight. I'll turn it on.
6: Put him in this chair, Earl.
3: No, it's too late, Professor. He's dead.
6: Dead?
3: That dirty rat killing a sweet, harmless old man.
6: Wait, what's this here on the floor?
3: Let me see.
6: Hotel
3: it.
6: Key.
3: Hotel Markham, room 517.
6: Think that fell out of the old man's pocket?
3: No, that's a mobster's hotel. It's full of gamblers and racket men.
6: Then that means if we go to room 517, we ought to be able to find out the man who did this.
3: You don't find anybody in that hotel. You smoke them out. Besides, that key might have been stolen just so somebody could plant it here. Don't you see that?
6: Then how are we going to know?
3: The voice, Professor. I'll never forget that voice. I'm promising the old man now that I'll find it.
6: Well, what do we do, Oil?
3: You go find Henderson and tell him we won't be able to see him tonight. I'm going to the Hotel Markham. Meet me there as soon as you're through. In front of the hotel.
6: And what about the old man?
3: On our way out, we'll ring the night alarm. That'll bring the police.
6: But aren't we going to tell them what happened?
3: Right now, Professor, we don't know any more than they do. Come on, let's go.
7: Anything I can do? Oh, hello, Breton.
3: How's the hotel business?
7: Oh, we don't complain.
3: Uh-huh. Who's up in room 517?
7: Who wants to know?
3: I understand there's a game going on.
7: So?
3: So, I'd like to get in.
7: Well, there's a gentleman by the name of Sparrow rented the room. Maybe you know him.
3: That's all I wanted to hear. You can tell him a good friend, Mr. Sparrow. I'm coming right up.
7: Don't worry. I will.
3: Oh. Now, by the way, I hear there's a shortage of keys. You still lose many of them?
7: Certainly we do. Every day.
3: That's very interesting. Very interesting.
8: Well, look who's here, fellas. My old pal, Earl Breton.
3: How are you, Sparrow?
8: Fine. Come on in.
3: How's the game?
8: Pretty good. You want to take a hand?
3: Yeah, maybe. How long you been playing?
8: Oh, about 12 hours. Now meet the boys. All right, fellas. This is Dan Huber. He's new in this town.
3: Yeah? Didn't take you long to find this place, did it, Dan?
4: Me? I got a nose for this stuff.
8: Yes. And you know Harry Jackson, Earl, don't you?
3: Sure, I know Harry. How are you, Harry?
9: Fine.
3: What did you say, Harry?
9: I said I'm fine. That's what I said.
3: Uh-huh, sure.
8: Now, this is Willie Garvin, and over
3: here... Well, that's a funny name, Willie.
10: What's funny about it?
3: How do you spell it?
10: G-A-R-V-I-N. Why? Does it sound familiar?
3: No, Willie, no.
8: And I don't have to introduce you to my partner, Joe Murray, huh?
3: Hello, Joe.
11: Hello.
3: Funny to find you and Sparrow in the same game, Joe.
11: What's funny about that?
3: Well, after all, you and Sparrow are partners, aren't you?
11: Nobody said for you, Breton, and if you don't like what goes on here, you can shove off.
8: Come on, Earl. When are you going to stop burning up Joe? Anyhow, he just came in a few minutes ago. So we really just started playing together.
3: Oh, just came in a few minutes ago. Where were you, Joe?
11: Since when do I report to you?
3: Well, I'm just curious, that's all.
11: I told you before, Breton, I don't like coppers, and that still goes. Now, let's get the game going.
5: Well, Earl, you taking a hand?
3: Sure, sure, but first I got to get the professor. He's got my dough. I'll be back in a few
11: minutes. Wait a minute, Breton. What are you trying to pull? Why didn't you bring your dough in the first place?
3: I just wanted to see who was in the game.
5: Oh, sure, Joe. He's got a right to know. Go ahead, Earl. Get your dough. Oh, but don't forget to come back, huh? Otherwise, it wouldn't look so good, huh?
3: Sure, don't worry. I'll be back.
12: Earl, I'm over here.
3: Oh. How long you been waiting, Professor?
6: I just got here. Did you find out anything?
3: Oh, not a thing. I listened to every voice up there. Not one of them was the right one. How about you? Did you see Henderson?
6: Yeah, that is, I didn't see him, but I found out about him.
3: What do you mean, found out about him?
6: Well, when I got there, Earl, there were a lot of people outside the house, and the police were there.
3: Police? What happened?
6: Henderson was murdered.

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1: Breton accepted, promising to return soon. He went down to the street where the professor was waiting. The professor had news for him. Henderson had been murdered.
2: How did you find out he was murdered, Professor?
3: I overheard two policemen talking to one another.
2: Did the cops know you were there?
3: Oh, no. We wouldn't want them to know we was interested, would we?
2: Good for you, Professor.
3: But now that I think of it, Earl, shouldn't we tell the police what we know?
2: Well, that's a good idea, except that we don't know anything. They can't find out for themselves.
3: But they don't know that Henderson called us to meet him at the office. And then when we got there, we met somebody else. And it was that somebody else who killed the night watchman.
2: I know there's some connection between those two things, Professor. In fact, if I didn't know Henderson's voice so well...
3: You'd say that it was the man at the office who imitated it?
2: Sure, that's an old trick. A man disguises his voice to sound like... Hey, just a minute, Professor. Why couldn't it be...
3: You mean you actually think that the man we met in the office was the one who called us earlier and he imitated Henderson's voice?
2: No. That'd be too obvious. The killer's much cleverer than that.
3: But you do think he had something to do with both of the murders?
2: Certainly. If he didn't, how would he know that we were coming down to the office at midnight? He was expecting us. So he must have been with Henderson at the time Henderson called us.
3: If you don't mind my saying so, Earl, it doesn't make sense. Why should this man have bothered to come down to our office just to ask us about some murder case that was over and forgotten 5 years ago?
2: That's just it, Professor. He didn't want that information at all. That was just to throw us off the track. That was why he left the key there when he slugged the old man and disappeared.
3: You mean he actually wanted us to follow him here to the Hotel Markham?
2: Don't you see? He was trying to establish the alibi that he was playing cards in this hotel at the time of the murder. And he could force us to testify as police witnesses that we saw him here.
3: Then why don't we tell that to the police?
2: Oh, Professor, you're slipping. You know the police don't want ideas. They've got their own. Besides, if we don't know whose voice we heard, what can we tell them?
3: Well, at least we can tell them that it was somebody who's up in that hotel room now.
2: Sure. But can we prove it?
3: I guess not. Well, then what can we do?
2: We gotta go upstairs and find out who that phony voice belongs to.
3: But our life can be very short in a place like this. I mean, I'm not thinking about me.
2: I know, Professor, I know. But I made a promise to that old watchman that I'd find the guy who killed him, and I like to keep a promise.
3: But, we ain't got enough money to play cards with those people.
2: They don't know that.
3: Well, I don't think it should take them more than one hand to find out.
2: All right, then you'll have to stall. Now, one of those guys up there has a phony British voice.
3: So?
2: Listen.
4: Stay where you are, Breton. I told you, I can see.
2: How's that?
3: If I wasn't looking at you, I'd swear it was the guy in the room.
2: Good. That's all I wanted to know.
4: I knew you'd keep your promise to come back, Earl.
2: Oh, why not? This is my night, Sparrow.
4: Well, come on, take a chair.
2: I think I'll let the professor play for me. I do much better when I'm looking over his shoulder.
4: Suit yourself.
5: Let's get going. You're holding up the game.
4: How many chips, Professor?
3: That's up to Earl.
2: Chips? Why, what do you say we start off with $10 worth, Professor? I got a hunch.
3: I guess that's all right.
5: Wait a minute. Who are you kidding, Breton? Since when do you figure you can get in on this game for $10?
2: That's just a starter, Joe. I always like to play hunches.
4: But you've got more than that, haven't you, Earl?
2: You know better than to ask me that, Sparrow.
5: Yeah? We'll see. Okay, deal them out.
2: Joe, if I didn't know that you just came into this game a little while ago, I'd figure that you were losing plenty.
5: Why?
2: You're so touchy.
4: I open. $5.
5: Raise your 10.
3: I'm out.
4: Well, playing it safe, Professor.
3: I'd rather not explain my game.
2: Maybe if Joe played it safer, he wouldn't be so worried all the time.
4: Oh, Joe. Joe's got lots on his mind.
2: I don't know, Sparrow. You're Joe's partner. You never seem to worry like he does.
5: What do you mean, worry? Who says I'm worried? I'm just careful, that's all. I don't trust nobody, see?
2: Nobody? You mean not even Sparrow, your own partner?
5: I said nobody.
4: Oh, Joe thinks maybe I talk too much.
5: That's right.
2: I didn't hear you say anything out of place, Sparrow.
4: He thinks I made a mistake telling you he...

0: He just came into the game a little while ago.
1: I told you to shut up, Sparrow.
0: Oh, come on, Joe. You don't have to be afraid of Earl Breton.
1: He's a cop, and I told you don't have to know nothing.
0: He wouldn't repeat anything he heard up here, would you, Earl?
2: I always play it safe.
0: I think you're all right, Earl.
2: Mind if I stand up?
1: Where you going?
2: I just want to walk around a little bit, stretch my legs.
1: Just don't go looking at any hands.
2: Okay. I'll stand over here by the wall.
0: You're going to let the professor play by himself?
2: Sure. Hey, this is a very interesting electric light switch.
1: You guys don't cut the chatter, I'll blow this game off.
0: Hey, wait a minute.
1: Who put those lights out? Put the lights on!
3: What are you getting so crazy about, Joe? You act as if you just murdered someone.
1: Put up the lights, I said, quick!
2: I'm sorry, Joe. That was my mistake. I didn't know the light switched off this way.
1: Shut up! And you, Sparrow. What was the idea of saying I murdered someone?
0: What are you talking about, Joe? I didn't say anything.
1: Don't give me that stuff, I heard you. You can't fool me with that phony voice you put on.
0: I told you, I didn't say anything.
1: Oh, yeah? Well, I happen to know that nobody else but you talks that way.
0: Cut it, you dope. Didn't you know that wasn't my voice?
1: Sparrow, if you're trying to pull anything...
2: Okay, Joe. Sparrow's right. Now, don't get sore. It was my fault. I didn't know.
1: That ain't the point, Breton. I want to know what he's trying to pull. It ain't none of your business, copper.
2: I just wanted to tell you I'm sorry. It was my voice you heard, Joe.
1: What? Are you... All right, what's the game, Breton?
2: No game, Joe. Just a joke, that's all.
0: Sure, Joe, just a joke. Very funny, too. Can't you take a joke, Joe?
1: Nuts. All right, Breton. If you want to stay in this game, get up some real dough or beat it.
2: Okay, I'll come clean with you. That's all the dough we got with us right now. If you let me go in the next room and make a call, I'll get some sent up here right away.
0: Why, sure. You want to use the phone, huh? Yes, it's right in the next room.
2: Thanks, Sparrow.
4: This is the desk.
2: Hello. Get me Spring 73100.
4: Spring 73100?
2: Right.
4: Who are you kidding? That's police headquarters. Say, if you've got any complaints to make...
5: Hold on there.
4: Hey, wait a minute. What goes on here?
5: Just one of your keys.
2: Oh, hello, Sparrow. I can't say much for your phone service.
0: No? What's the matter with it?
2: They wouldn't get a number for me.
0: I see. Who are you calling that's so important?
2: The police. I guess I can wait.
0: Well, say, I'm glad you came in here, Breton. I wanted to have a little talk with you. Alone.
2: You wouldn't use that revolver right here in this room, would you?
0: Wouldn't I? You know, I can do pretty much as I want to in this hotel. You know that, don't you?
2: Yeah. But if you killed me now, wouldn't you have to tell Joe why you did it?
0: Well, what do you mean?
2: I mean, wouldn't you have to tell him that you were tired of being partners with him and Henderson? That you wanted the whole racket for yourself? So that you killed Henderson, trying to make it look as though Joe did it so he could take a rap?
0: If you're trying to talk loud so Joe will hear you, I might as well tell you he just left.
2: Well, at least I found out it was you who slugged the night watchman in my building tonight.
0: So what?
2: Just that you killed him, that's all.
0: You shouldn't have gotten away.
2: Then you're admitting that you killed Henderson and the watchman.
0: Only to you, Breton. And I'll tell you why. Because I'm going to make sure that you'll never be able to tell it to the cops. See?
2: I don't have to tell them, Sparrow. They know about it already.
0: Oh, sure. You gave them all this information before you came up here.
2: No, I didn't tell them. You did.
0: You know something, Breton? I'm beginning to think you're a little bit nuts.
2: I suppose you wouldn't believe me if I told you the police are listening to you right now? They heard you admit all this to me?
0: Oh, now, wait a minute. Don't tell me you hid them in my closet.
2: No. But they're right outside in that room where we were just playing cards.
0: You're crazy.
2: Why don't you take a look?
0: Because I ain't dumb enough to turn my back on you.
2: Then that makes it easy for them to come in.
6: Drop the gun, Sparrow. Give it here.
0: But it is the cops.
6: We heard the whole thing outside, Breton. Pretty smart.
0: But how did you get the cops up here?
2: I didn't get them, Sparrow. You did.
0: Cut it out, Breton!
2: It's true. You know the best way to bring the police is to leave a hotel key next to a dead man, and that's what you did.
0: Yeah, but you picked it up.
2: Not me. I just made a mental note of it, that's all.
7: What puzzles me, Earl, is how you know the police were out here when you made Sparrow talk.
2: Ah, that was easy. When I tried to put through a call before, I heard a voice at the switchboard asking about a key. And I just played a hunch.
6: I'm glad we got here in time. Come along, Sparrow.
2: Well, Professor, let's go home.
7: Yes, sir.
2: Oh, and look, if our phone rings again tonight, don't answer it.

From shadows and stillness, mystery weaves a spell of strangest fascination, charging the mind with doubts and fears. For mystery is a strange companion, a living memory in the haunting hour.

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0: Promo Seltzer, made by the Emerson Drug Company, invites you through the creaking door for tonight's Inner Sanctum Mystery, titled Beneficiary Death, written by Ed Adamson and Bob Smith. Promo Seltzer reminds you to
1: fight, Eddie!

0: Good evening, friends of the creaking door. This is your host to welcome you once again into the inner sanctum. Come in, come on in. Oh, I'm tired. Just finished my spring gardening, planted a couple of dozen of bulb heads. But I'm sure they won't be content to stay in their new loams. That's how things are here behind the creaking door. Whatever goes down must come up at night. Oh, by the way, folks, I want you to meet our laughing ghost. We call him Silly Willie because it's easy to tickle his fantasy. But Willie's not really so silly when it comes to getting rid of his mate. The first one left him because he started each day by beating her over the head with a club. Well, naturally, she got sick and tired of such treatment. But his second wife, a brunette, had a much more interesting conclusion. Willie buried her head in the sand at the ocean front. Now she's a beached blonde. Horror has many sides. It can make itself felt in an almost hidden, quiet sort of way. Just as it did that rainy Monday morning that Sam and Helen Braden were at breakfast in their small suburban home. The Bradens sat in the kitchen nook near the window, the same as they'd done for 20 years. But still, this morning, things were not quite the same.
1: Sam, you've just been sitting there staring out the window. You haven't touched your breakfast.
2: I'm not hungry, Helen.
1: You didn't sleep last night, did you?
2: A little, on and off.
1: You're just worrying yourself sick over nothing. Now, business is bound to get better.
2: Oh, there's no use kidding you any longer. The store is on its last legs. The bank refused me the loan.
1: Oh.
2: Said I was a bad risk.
1: Then you don't need the bank's money. You can still raise some yourself.
2: Yes, how?
1: Your insurance.
2: Yes. I begged and borrowed everything up to my teeth, but I won't touch that insurance. That's for you, Helen, in
1: Sam,
2: case...
1: Sam, please, listen to me.
2: No, I don't want to talk about it anymore. Getting late. I'm starting for town.
1: Sam, wait.
2: Yes?
1: I wish you'd take the train instead of the car.
2: Why?
1: Well, weather's so awful. Look at the way the rain's coming down.
2: I drove into town in lots worse weather than this.
1: I know, but...
2: But what?
1: Feeling the way you do, Sam, I wish you wouldn't drive.
2: Oh, I'm all right, Helen. I'll see you this evening.
1: Sam, please take the train.
2: I told you I'm all right.
1: I had an awful dream last night. I saw you driving the car along the turnpike, and then suddenly the car crashed and you were...
2: Killed?
1: Yes.
2: Well, that's not such an awful dream at all. Well, it isn't. When you consider my insurance, I'm really worth more to you dead than alive.
1: Hello?
3: Mrs. Braden? Mrs. Samuel Braden?
1: Yes?
3: This is Sergeant Land of the Merrick Police.
1: The police? It's about my husband.
3: Yes. His car was in a crack-up an hour ago on the turnpike.
1: Was he hurt badly?
3: I'm sorry to tell you, Mrs. Braden, but he's dead.
1: Oh.
3: Mrs. Braden? Mrs. Braden?
1: Yes?
3: It's only a formality, but you'll have to come down to the county morgue personally to claim the body. Did you hear me?
1: Yes, I heard you. Oh.
2: Helen? Why are you crying?
1: Sam, why did you do it? I didn't want the insurance money. I wanted you to come back.
2: But I have come back.
1: Police told me you were killed in the auto crash. Just the way I dreamed it. I saw your face. Just the way it is now. Covered with blood. Sam, I only wanted you to live.
2: Why are you talking that way, Helen? I am alive.
1: No.
2: Here, touch me.
1: Sam, don't.
2: You mustn't be afraid. Touch me.
1: Sam, please.
2: Ah. Feel my hand.
1: It isn't cold. You're not dead. You're alive. But your face in that call just now.
2: There was an accident. The car was coming toward me. I swerved to get out of the way, and then everything went black, and the next thing I knew, I was standing at the front door outside.
1: But the police found your body in the wreck. They asked me to come down to the morgue and claim it.
2: My body?
1: They said you were there. Dead.
2: The hitchhiker.
1: Hitchhiker?
2: Just before I got onto the turnpike, I picked up a tramp. I was giving him a lift into town. Wait.
1: What is it?
2: My wallet. It's not in my pocket. It must have fallen out in the crash.
1: Then that's why they thought it was you.
2: Yes. Helen, what are you going to do?
1: Call the Merrick police and tell them you're alive.
2: Put that phone down.
1: But they should know.
2: Put it down. I'm not alive.
1: What?
2: To all intents and purposes, that's my body down at the morgue.
1: I don't understand.
2: This is our chance, Helen. Don't you see?
1: What are you trying to say?
2: It's very plain and simple. My $25,000 life insurance. Now, do you understand?
1: We can't do a thing like that.
2: And not for just $25,000. Accidental death. The double indemnity clause. $50,000.
1: Sam, please.
2: $50,000. I told you at breakfast I'm worth more dead than alive. $50,000. After you collect, we can go away. For the first time, we can really live. We won't have to worry about pennies anymore.
1: Darling, we don't want money that way.
2: All you have to do is go down to the morgue at Merrick.
1: Then we can't do it.
2: Of course we can.
1: They'll find us out.
2: The tramp I picked up told me he was homeless. No family. It's all so perfect. Once you claim my body, no one will ever find out.
4: Now, Mrs. Braden, just one more thing to be filled out on this form. Where do you want your husband's body sent?
1: To the Winston Funeral Home in Crestview.
4: Mm-hmm. 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Now, come with me, please.
1: Sergeant Landau, where are we going?
4: To that room at the end of the hall. That's where the bodies are kept.
1: Do I have to go?
4: And I'm sorry, but that's the law.
1: You know it's my husband, don't you?
4: Sure. The next of kin has to make identification.
1: Oh, Sergeant Landau.
4: It'll only take a second. Here we are.
1: Yes, Sergeant. That's my husband.
4: Mrs. Braden, how many years were you married?
1: 20. Why do you ask?
4: Well, it just hit me as peculiar, but it may be because you're upset by your loss.
1: I don't understand.
4: The body you just identified has been here in the morgue for 3 days.
1: What?
4: Your husband's body is here to your right, on this other slab.
2: You should have been more careful. You could have ruined everything.
1: Sam, I didn't know what to do. When Sergeant Landau stopped, I thought that was the body. I didn't know what he looked like.
2: Oh, well, I guess it was my fault. I should have described him to you. Anyway, you got away with it. They gave you the death certificate and they sent the body to the Winston Funeral Home.
1: I came so near to getting caught.
2: But luckily, you acted upset enough to save us.
1: We may not be so lucky the next time.
2: There won't be a next time. From here on, there won't be any trouble for us.
1: Sam, please, let's forget about the whole thing.
2: Are you crazy?
1: Before it's too late. We can still save ourselves. We can say you had amnesia and just turned up. They'll believe that.
2: And let $50,000 slip through our fingers?
1: But we never did anything wrong in our lives. You know we're not the kind of people to do a thing like this. Look at the door.
2: All right, get hold of yourself and answer it.
1: Who could it be?
2: I'll hide in the closet here.
5: Mrs. Braden?
1: Yes?
5: My name is Granger. I'm from the Acme Insurance Company.
1: Sure?
5: I'm here in regard to your husband's death.
1: Come in, please.
5: Thank you. I'll just be a moment. I don't want to bother you unnecessarily at a time like this, but before the company pays you the double indemnity benefits of your late husband's policy, you'll be required to sign these papers. Now, you may mail them in if you choose, or you may sign them right now, and I'll take them back to the office with me.
1: I'll sign them now.
5: Very well. Oh, by the way, Mrs. Brandon.
1: Yes, Mr. Granger.
5: Where will the services be held?
1: The Winston Funeral Home in Crestview.
5: Tomorrow?
1: Yes, at 10 in the morning.
5: I'll be there.
1: You'll be there? I don't understand.
5: To pay my respects. You see, Mrs. Brandon, I knew your husband quite well some years ago when I sold him the policy.
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0: You know, personally, I feel kind of sorry for that Sam Braden. The only way he can make a decent living is by being dead. Well, that's fate for you. Everything was going pretty well until that insurance guy Granger turned up and said he was going to pay his last respects to Sam. You see what happens when you fool around with death? Things go from bad to worse. And now let's get back to our tale and the troubled Braden.
8: Of all people for the insurance company to send out here, it had to be Granger.
1: I told you we couldn't get away with it.
8: Well, we're not finished yet. Granger told you that you'd probably get the check from the insurance company tomorrow.
1: But in the meantime, you'll go to the Winston Funeral Home. He'll know that's not you in the casket.
8: He'll never know.
1: What are you doing?
8: Something we should have done right after Granger left here earlier this evening. Here, take this phone. I've dialed the Winston Funeral Home.
1: But what?
8: When they answer, you tell them they changed your mind. There'll be no services tomorrow. You've just found a paper signed by your husband in which he requested that he be cremated immediately after death.
1: They'll be suspicious.
8: I'll write the note now. That'll cover it. Haven't they answered yet?
1: No.
8: Got to get that body out of there before tomorrow morning. Still no answer?
1: No, not yet.
8: We'd better hang up. It must be closed for the night. If we wait until tomorrow morning, it'll be too late.
1: Then what'll we do?
8: There's only one thing to do, Helen. We're going over to the funeral home and get that body out ourselves. Try the back door down at the end of this alley.
1: We'll never get away with it. I've had the feeling all along.
8: Will you stop talking like that, Helen? Don't you understand? It's worth any risk we take to get that $50,000.
1: But I told you I don't want the money.
8: Wait and see. When you get your hands on it, you'll feel differently. Here's the back door.
1: It's locked, isn't it?
8: Well, of course. What did you expect?
1: There's no way we can get in.
8: Yes, there is. I'll break the glass panel and then reach in and turn the lock.
1: Someone might hear us.
8: You're just making things worse by talking that way. Besides, we looked out in front, didn't we? There's not a soul around. Yes, I need something to break the glass. What can I use? I know. Helen, give me your compact.
1: Here.
2: This compact should do fine.
1: Man, you cut yourself.
2: I guess I'm not much of an expert on housebreaking.
1: Don't you see? We can't do any of this right. Because we're not people for a thing like this.
2: Then we'll make ourselves that kind of people. We'll manage. We did so far. I'll have this door unlocked in a second. There. All right, come on, Helen.
1: Can't I wait here?
2: No, no, I need your help. Come on.
1: Sam, that's right.
2: You mustn't be. Just try to think of the money. Just try to think of all the pleasure we'll have with it.
1: We'll never enjoy it. We'll never have a happy moment again.
2: Please, Helen, don't say things like that. Here are the caskets. I'll see what this tag says. Sarah Adams. All right, we try the next one. Samuel Braden. All right, Helen, you get down at the other end and help me lift the lid.
1: Oh, Sam, please, I can't. I just can't.
2: All right, I'd do it myself. Helen, what's wrong? What is it?
1: The coffin. There's no one in it. The coffin is empty.
2: But you had the body sent here from the morgue.
1: Yes.
2: And this coffin tag has my name on it. What could have happened to the corpse? Where can it be? Someone came in.
1: Footsteps. They're coming this way.
2: I can't let anybody see me, and there's no time to get out the rear way. Wait. I know where to hide.
1: Hey, what are you doing?
2: The only safe thing. I'll hide in this coffin.
1: But what'll I do? What'll I say?
2: I don't know, but try to carry it off the best you can.
9: Good evening, Mrs. Braden. I had an idea I might find you here. Oh, you don't have to be afraid of me. I won't hurt you.
1: Who are you?
9: My name is Stephen Winston.
1: You own this place?
9: That's right.
1: We've never met. How do you know who I am?
9: I've made a point of knowing, Mrs. Braden. As a matter of fact, I've just come from your house. I'd planned on having a talk with you about the ceremonies tomorrow. By the way, don't you know it's illegal to force your way into an establishment?
1: Well, I tried to get you on the phone, Mr. Winston. There was no answer. I thought perhaps your line was out of order, so I came down. I wanted to talk to you, too.
9: About the ceremonies?
1: Yes.
9: Do you mind telling me how you got in here?
1: Rear door was open.
9: That's odd. I distinctly remember having bolted it. However, first I have something very interesting to show you.
1: Mr. Winston, what are you doing?
9: Lift up this coffin,
1: lady. No, don't.
10: Why not?
1: I can't bear to see him.
9: Well, that isn't the reason, is it, Mrs. Braden? That isn't the reason at all.
1: What do you mean?
9: You've already opened this coffin. You know there's no body in it. Isn't that the reason?
1: Yes.
9: I thought so. You probably wonder what's happened to the body that was in it. Well, I'm happy to relieve your mind of the anxiety. I have the body down in the basement, hidden.
1: What? Why did you hide my husband's body?
9: You can drop the act, Mrs. Braden. I know that wasn't your husband's body.
1: No.
9: Yes, of course. I once met your husband. I rarely forget a face. The police would be very interested in your game, but the police don't have to know, necessarily.
1: What do you mean by that?
9: Now look, Mrs. Braden, I'm a businessman. The police don't have to know about this at all, providing you make it worth my while.
1: You want money?
9: Yes. $10,000 should seem to be a fair sum. I suggest, Mrs. Braden, that you get in touch with your dear departed husband and tell him my terms. $10,000 or jail for both of you.
1: Sam, been hours. Thought you'd never get back here to the house.
2: It became light out. I had to be careful no one saw me.
1: Winston knows everything. was he who took the body out of the casket.
8: Yes, Helen, I know. I heard from inside the coffin. He wants money.
1: We mustn't give it to him.
8: Of course not. He'd go on blackmailing us until he got every cent of the $50,000.
1: That's not what I mean, Sam.
8: It's a good thing you didn't tell him I was in that coffin.
1: Darling, please listen to me. I've been waiting for you to come home. I wanted you to be the one to call the police.
8: Call the police?
1: You've got to. If we make a clean breast of everything now, they may not be too hard on us.
8: They're not telling the police anything.
1: Then Winston will.
8: No, he won't. Winston is dead.
1: What?
8: I killed him. I buried his body where it will never be found. I had to do it, Helen. Things had gotten so that I just had to. Helen, do you have to keep standing at the window there looking at the birds down in the garden? Why don't you talk to me?
1: Talk? What can I say?
8: You can find something to say to make me feel a little better about it.
1: How can you feel better about killing a man?
8: It isn't that I wanted to do it. I had to. You've got to understand that I never had the makings of a murderer in me.
1: No, Sam, you didn't. Until the thought of that $50,000 made you one.
8: Why do you keep saying that? There's nothing I can do about it now. I can't go to the police. They'll sentence me to death. You wouldn't want that, would you?
1: No, Sam, I wouldn't want that.
8: Well, then what can I do?
1: I don't know.
8: Well, there's one thing I know we've got to do, and that's move away from here where no one will know us. Maybe then we can start over again. Maybe then things will be all right between us.
1: Maybe.
8: Sure they will. The 50,000 will make all the difference. What's the matter? Why are you looking at me that way?
1: We can't take that money now.
8: After all I've done?
1: After what you've done, that's just the reason.
8: You're not making sense. We couldn't get anywhere without money. We'd have to get it some way. We need a lot of money to... Helen, look. There's the mailman coming down the walk. I bet he's got the insurance company check with him now. You better go down and see.
1: All right.
8: Why did you stop, Helen? All you have to do is go down the stairs and open the door.
1: I've made up my mind, Sam. We're not taking the money.
8: But you know we need it to save ourselves.
1: Not that kind of money.
8: Now, look, the mailman must have that check. That's why he's ringing the bell. It was sent registered. You have to sign for it.
1: I'm not going down to get it.
8: You are. Hurry, before he goes away. Now, go on.
1: Don't stand there. Go me. I'm not answering that ring.
8: Yes, you are. You're opening that door and signing for that letter. I have to drag you down. Helen, get off the step. Oh. Helen. Helen. Helen. I didn't mean it, darling. I didn't mean it. I didn't.
1: I... No, you didn't. You couldn't help love. I understand. Sam?
8: Yes?
1: The money. You can't have it now. I'd have to sign the check, and I won't be able to.

Operator, will you please get me the Merrick police? Hello? Is Sergeant Landau there? No, he won't have to call back. Message? Yes. Just tell him that Sam Braden is on his way over.

Now that's what I call a significant ending. No doubt there for whom the doorbell tolls. That Sam and Helen sure were bunglers. They handled a cold corpse like it was a hot potato. But before Sam went the way of all burnt flesh for the insurance murder, he was heard to say that honesty is the best policy. Well, anyway, now he's got a coffin to call his own.

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2: It's time to close that creaking door on tonight's Inner Sanctum, which featured Everett Sloan as Sam and Barbara Weeks as Helen. The music was by Lou White, and the entire production was directed by Hyman Brown. Tonight, friends, we close the creaking door for several weeks, while Inner Sanctum takes a short vacation. We'll be back soon, so be sure to listen for that familiar creaking door. Oh, by the way, this month's Inner Sanctum mystery novel is The Motive by Evelyn Piper. Until we meet again, then. Good night. Pleasant.

0: Hello, this is Jimmy Stewart with a special kind of an invitation for you. It's to hear the premiere broadcast of the Hollywood Star Playhouse on Monday, April 24th. Gloom of Night is the title. I'm going to be in it. I think you're going to enjoy this new series of plays. They'll be written by Hollywood's leading writers.
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0: murder at midnight.
1: 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Besides, you're pointing it the wrong way.
2: I'm pointing it right between your eyes.
1: That's what I mean. I...
3: Midnight. The witching hour when the night is darkest. Our fears the strongest. And our strength at its lowest ebb. Midnight. When the graves gape open and death strikes. How? You'll learn the answer in just a minute in Wherever I Go.

0: And now, Murder at Midnight. Tales of mystery and terror by Masters of the Macabre. 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Its title, Wherever I Go.
1: The music room of an old country mansion. Seated at the piano, playing with the skill of an accomplished musician, is Gordon Ormsby. Engrossed in what he is doing, he is not aware his wife, Ellen, has come in until...
2: For goodness sakes, Gordon, when are you going to stop that pounding?
3: What? Well, I thought you enjoyed music, my dear.
2: I do when it's well played. Oh, don't be childish. She might have a little consideration for my headache.
3: You and your headaches. There's nothing whatever wrong with you. The doctors have as good as told you that. It's all in your mind. The affectation of a silly rich woman.
2: Lucky for you, I am rich. Or where would you be now?
3: Someplace where I'd amount to something. I had talents when I married you, Ellen. I could have been a great musician or a great painter or writer.
2: You were what you are now, what you always will be. A dilettante, a dabbler.
3: It's your money that ruined me, softened me up, robbed me of my ambition.
2: If you hate my money so much, there's nothing to prevent you walking out on it.
3: I will. Someday.
2: Not if I know you. You'll stick around as long as I have a penny left. Oh, my head.
3: Oh, you poor, poor darling.
2: Oh, I don't expect sympathy from you, but... Oh, when I feel like this, I could kill myself.
3: That would be too much to hope for.
2: Wouldn't it be nice for you, Gordon? Little me out of the way. And all my wicked money to spend exactly as you please. But don't worry. I'll live to a ripe old age, just to spite you.
3: I'd never thought of it before. Her dying? Never. But after that, I couldn't get it out of my head. There was so much I could do with her money. I could go abroad, study. But first, I had to get rid of her. It was dangerous even to think about, but I conceived a plan and developed it carefully, slowly, step by step. Ellen, we've got rats in the cellar. I saw signs of them today.
2: How awful. We must do something about it.
3: Ellen, have you done anything about those rats?
2: I ordered some stuff from the drugstore.
3: Well, there's only one thing that's any good, and you'll have to get a prescription for that. Arsenic. Let's eat home on Thursday, Ellen.
2: Oh, but it's a servant's night out, and we always go to a restaurant.
3: I know, but I'm going to try my hand at cooking up something.
2: Well, it's sure to be poison, but... All right.
1: We ate dinner at home on Thursday, the two of us alone together. Afterwards, Ellen complained of a headache and went up to her room. I followed a little later.
2: Is a surprise.
3: I brought you a cup of cocoa, my dear, to help put you to sleep.
2: That's suspiciously thoughtful of you, Gordon.
3: I'm afraid it's still too hot to drink. I'll put it down here.
2: What have you done to your hand?
3: What?
2: It's all bandaged up.
3: Oh, I scalded it in the kitchen. It's a nuisance, too. I wanted to write tonight.
2: What are you working on now, Shakespeare? Your memoirs?
3: No, dear. I don't expect to die for a while yet. No, it's a story about a girl suffering from an incurable disease who commits suicide.
2: Sounds morbid to me.
3: Oh, but it's not. I'm making it very tender and beautiful. As a matter of fact, I did mean to write the death scene tonight. With this hand, I'm... Say, Ellen, would you help me out?
2: How?
3: Well, I've got the girl's suicide note all set in my mind. But I can't write with this. Would you write it down? While I dictate it?
2: Oh, do it yourself tomorrow.
3: Oh, please. It'll only take a minute. Please.
2: Oh, all right. Where's some paper?
3: Here.
2: But that's my very best stationery. I hate to waste it.
3: It won't be wasted. Ready?
2: Yes.
3: Here goes. It's, I can't stand the pain any longer. Nobody knows how much I've suffered. Death will be peaceful. Compared to this.
2: Wait a minute.
3: What? What's wrong?
2: You're going too fast.
3: Oh.
2: Death will be... What?
3: Peaceful compared to this. Forgive me for what I'm doing, but this is the only way out. Signed,
2: Yes?
3: Ellen.
2: What?
3: I named her that, dear, because she reminded me of you, so noble in her suffering. I thought you'd be pleased.
2: Well, I'm not. You'll have to think of some other name.
3: All right. Jane.
2: Jane?
3: You remember Jane Turner, the girl I was going with when I met you? I don't think she'd mind.
2: But I would. There. It's signed Ellen.
3: Thank you, my dear. You don't know how much this means to me.
2: Oh, my head's splitting.
3: Oh, I'm sorry. Some cocoa? Ah, drink it. That should end your headache. Drink it, Ellen.
2: Tastes queer.
3: Well, I couldn't find the sugar, so I sweetened it with maple syrup.
2: Well, I don't suppose it'll kill me.
3: Drink it all. Drink it all.
2: There. Oh.
3: What's the matter?
2: Oh, the pain. Gordon, do something. Why are you...
3: You won't be long now, Ellen.
2: You mean
3: that arsenic you bought for the rats.
2: You're mad. They'll hang you for this.
3: No, Ellen. Oh, no. You have left a note behind. It's a clear case of suicide.
2: You.
3: I was shaking all over. Yet my nerves had to be steady for what lay ahead of me. My own life depended on it. Music. That would relax me. The piano. I raced downstairs for the music room, but before I reached it, I heard the playing. I pushed open the door. A man was sitting there. A man I'd never seen before, but who was somehow vaguely familiar.
4: Hello.
3: Who are you?
4: Don't you know?
3: Well, of course not. What are you doing here?
4: There was nobody at the piano. I didn't think you'd mind.
3: Well, I do mind. How'd you get in? The door's locked.
4: Is it? I didn't notice.
3: Breaking and entering, huh? I've got a good mind to call the police.
4: I'm sorry you're so suspicious. Still, I realize the strain you must be under.
3: What do you mean by that?
4: I'm afraid I'm interrupting you in business vital to both of us. I'll call again some other time.
3: No, wait. You can't leave like this. At least tell me your name.
4: I have many different names. When the time comes, you can call me by any one of them. Goodbye.
3: I put the stranger out of my mind. Too much depended on the telephone call I had to make. A single slip-up now, and a rope was waiting for me. I dialed with shaking fingers. Dr. Sampson, this is Gordon Ormsby. You must come at once. Ellen is dead. I think she's taken poison. It worked out, just as I'd planned, just as I'd hoped it would. The doctor's visit, the police, the inquest, no false moves, no suspicions. I became the sole inheritor of a large estate and a free man. I moved out of the old house and into a hotel suite in town. I don't know when it started to happen, but I first knew that something was wrong. My fingers would no longer obey me at the piano. Da-da! Nothing would come. Or rather, nothing but discords. I decided that my nerves were overstrained, that I needed a rest. I figured a trip somewhere would do me good. I went to the telephone to order my car brought around first thing in the morning. But before I picked up the receiver... Yes?
5: I'm going with you, Gordon.
3: Who is this?
5: Your friend. I'll see you first thing in the morning.
3: But...
6: Number, please.
3: Operator, you cut me off. I was making a very important call.
6: There must be some mistake, sir. There was no call on your line.
3: I didn't wait. I couldn't. I packed that evening. I slipped a gun into my pocket. I left the hotel. By 11 o'clock, I was far out in the open country, driving west. The night was pitch black, and every mile I burrowed further into the darkness. And then suddenly, a terrible conviction came over me. I knew I wasn't alone.
4: I'm coming up front now, Gordon.
3: You!
4: I said I was coming with you.
3: When did you get in this car?
4: I've been here right along.
3: Oh.
4: You drive well, Gordon. A cool head and a steady hand. But then you had to have them, didn't you?
3: What does that mean?
4: I was just thinking out loud. The money's nice, but music means a lot too, doesn't it?
7: Oh.
4: A pity that went sour on you.
7: Look, I don't know who you are or what you're talking about.
4: And yet you proved a point to Ellen. You proved that you were an artist in a way, even though she couldn't live to appreciate it. Her death was your masterpiece.
3: The sweat stood out on my forehead. My mouth was dry. I didn't want it this way. One murder was enough to haunt me. But he left me with no alternative. He knew too much. Somewhere along that road, when the night was darkest, I knew I had to kill the stranger.
1: Yes, the mysterious stranger seems to know a great deal. Is it possible he knows even more than Gordon suspects about his plan for
0: murder at midnight.

0: Meanwhile, here is Gordon Ormsby to continue our story.
1: I knew what I was looking for. A lonely stretch of road with no sign of life. At last, the headlights found it. A valley with trees growing down to the edge of the road. The stranger seemed asleep, but he stirred as I jammed on the brakes.
2: Hey, what's wrong, Gordon?
1: Must have a flat. The wheel feels funny. Would you mind having a look?
2: That would be very unwise for me.
1: Why?
2: You have a gun in your pocket. I would make a perfect target out in the headlights.
1: Well, since you're so suspicious. Here, take it.
2: You amuse me, Gordon. However,
1: how do they look?
2: All right on this side.
1: I'm sure it's one of the front tires.
2: I'll see the other side.
1: I got him. He was standing squarely in front of the radiator when I got him. Just to make sure, I backed the car over his body. I dragged him across the ditch and into the woods. I dug a shallow grave with a tire iron.

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1: There was something about that blind man's stick that got on my nerves. He came up to my table.
2: Help the old blind man, please.
1: Get away from here.
2: Please, sir, if you'd be so kind.
1: Will you get away?
2: Yes, sir. I'm sorry. I don't want any favors from anyone.
1: I said beat it.
3: Oh. Hey!
2: I'm going, but you shouldn't have done that.
4: What's going on here? What's the idea of shoving Nettie?
1: He was annoying me. Then I saw him. He had the blind man by the elbow and was leading him toward the door. The stranger.
4: What's the matter with you, mister? What are you staring at?
1: There. Don't you see him?
4: Oh, blind Ned? Well, sure.
1: No. The man with him, opening the door.
4: There's nobody with him. Blind Ned don't need nobody. He's been going in and out of here by himself for years.
1: But it was he. I knew it was. I'd killed him, buried him, and... Well, was he dead or wasn't he? I had to know. I drove back up the road. There were the trees and the broken weeds and the ditch through which I'd dragged the body. I walked carefully among the leaves, searching for the grave.
5: Hello there.
1: What?
5: What you doing?
1: Oh, who are you?
5: State trooper. Saw your car parked on the road. Followed you in.
1: Well, I'm looking for my watch. I lost it here this afternoon at a picnic. I didn't realize it until I got home, so of course
5: sure,
1: I turned around.
5: Sure, sure. I'll help you.
1: Oh, no, please, don't bother.
5: No bother. I got a flashlight here.
1: Well, it's awfully nice of you, but I don't think...
5: Hey, what's this?
1: What? Where?
5: Ground's all scraped up into a... Looks like a grave.
1: Well, what would a grave be doing here?
5: That's what I'd like to know. Give me a hand, will you? Fresh dirt and rocks digs easy.
1: Well,
5: what's the matter? Scared?
1: Oh, no. It's just that...
5: down to the bottom, anyhow. Oh. Well, I'll be...
1: What is it?
5: It's a grave, all right. But if there was ever a body in it, it's gone now.
1: I had only one idea after that. To get away. To get away as far away as possible. I drove like a wild man the rest of the night and all next day, stopping only for gas. Finally, I just couldn't drive any farther. I stopped at a small hotel and went up to the desk to register.
6: Hey, sign here, please.
1: All right. Yeah. I'm driving across country and I've got to start first thing in the morning.
6: Hey, certainly, Mr.
1: Ormsby.
6: Ormsby, okay. What time would you like to be called?
1: At daylight. And another thing, I don't want to be disturbed under any circumstances.
6: Yes, sir.
1: That's important. No matter who wants to see me, on what excuse, I don't want to be disturbed.
6: Yeah, I understand, Mr. Ormsby. Now, if you follow the court...
1: The elevator doors were just closing when I saw him. He'd come in from the street and was walking across the lobby to the desk. I reached my room, dismissed the bellhop, and locked the door. With a shaking hand, I picked up the telephone.
7: Desk clerk?
1: This is Mr. Ormsby. I thought I recognized a friend of mine in the lobby. A man about the same height and build as myself. Dressed in a gray suit.
7: I'm afraid...
1: But he came in right after me. I haven't seen him in some time, and well, I've forgotten his name. Would you mind looking in the register and telling me what it is?
7: Just a minute now, look. Here we are. Your signature, Mr. Ormsby, and then...
1: Yes?
7: I'm sorry, sir. There is something, but the name's blotted. I can't make it out.
1: I knew now there was no escape. I took the money from my billfold and piled it on the table. I examined my revolver to make sure it was loaded. And then I sat and waited. A few minutes before midnight, the knock came. Come in.
8: Hello. You act as if you were expecting me.
1: I was. The only thing I'm not sure about is what you want. Or rather, how much.
8: You should know.
1: All the cash I've got's on the table. Nearly $500.
8: Ellen left you a good deal more than that.
1: All right, I'll write you out a check. Name the amount.
8: Everything you possess.

0: What?
1: You're crazy. Do you honestly think, after the risks I took, the risks I'm still taking, I'd give everything away to a cheap blackmailer?
2: Murder is an expensive hobby, Gordon.
1: Well, not that expensive. If you want to be reasonable, say $50,000.
2: I'm afraid there's no compromise. And I'm not just talking about money.
1: Listen, this is your last chance. $50,000 or...
2: Or what, Gordon?
1: Or you don't leave this room alive.
2: You tried to kill me once before, remember?
1: I lost my head. The car only stunned you, and I didn't make sure that you were dead. It'll be different this time.
2: It's always going to be different, isn't it, Gordon? When you disposed of Ellen, you were going to lead such a rich, beautiful life. Mm-hmm. But what happened to it? Your music went. You couldn't play.
1: You shut up.
2: And then your heart went. You struck out at an old blind man.
1: Listen, you.
2: There isn't very much left now, except your mind. And that's starting to go, too. Sometimes you see me, sometimes you don't.
1: I see you now. Large as life. But do you see this?
2: That gun won't do you any good. Besides, you're pointing it the wrong way.
1: I'm pointing it right between your eyes.
2: That's what I mean.
1: Well, you...
0: He was gone.
1: Yes, gone. Nowhere in the room.
0: Then I heard the dragging of the door. In a daze, mechanically, I opened it.
3: Anything wrong, mister?
0: What? Who are you?
3: The house detective. I thought I heard...
0: Oh, you must have seen him. He must have run past you in the corridor.
3: Oh.
0: The stranger, the man who was in my room.
3: Oh, I did. Hey, be careful of that gun.
0: Oh, I had to shoot him. He was threatening me. He was standing over there when I let him have it.
3: Oh, yeah?
2: What did he look like?
0: He was about my height and build, wearing a gray suit.
3: Like the one you're wearing?
0: Huh? Oh. Oh, yes.
3: I thought so. Look.
0: At what?
3: The mirror. You shot at your own reflection.
0: You mean...
2: Now do you know who I am, Gordon?
0: There! Didn't you hear him?
3: Hear what? What are you talking about?
0: No. No, you wouldn't hear. Only I would. And now I do know who and what he is. I know why I couldn't escape him. Here, take this gun. I want to give myself up.
3: Give yourself up?
0: My name is Gordon Ormsby. I killed my wife. I poisoned her. I made it look like suicide, and there never was any trial.
3: Oh, I get it. Sure,
0: it was a perfect
3: sure.
0: crime. At least, I thought it was a perfect crime until he came into the picture.
3: Now, don't you worry about it one bit, Mr. Ormsby. You just
0: wait a
3: come
0: minute.
3: Along with
0: wait
3: me.
0: A minute. You think I'm making it up. But I'm crazy, don't you?
3: No,
0: you
3: no.
0: do think so. But it's true. Every word of it.
3: Sure, I got a good friend who's a doctor. You tell him
0: doctor.
3: All about...
0: No. No, he won't believe me either. Nobody will believe me. They'll all think that I'm mad. And... Oh, don't you see? That's why I have to give myself up. Because that's the only way I can get away from him. If you hang me. But if you don't...
2: They won't, Gordon. They'll put you away. And wherever you go, I'll be there, too. Remember that? Wherever you...

0: taking him firmly by the arm, the detective leads the struggling Gordon out into the corridor. The corridor that grows darker and darker until it is completely black. Somewhere in that blackness, a voice is whispering. Whispering. And it continues to whisper until it is drowned by a clock striking 12 for...
1: Murder! At midnight!

0: Remember to be with us again when death whispers softly in the night and the clocks strike 12 for
1: Murder at Midnight.
0: The part of Gordon Ormsby was played by Barry Kroger. With music by Charles Paul, Murder at Midnight was directed by Anton M. Leder.

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0: The Mutual Broadcasting System presents Quiet Please, which is written and directed by Willis Cooper and which features Ernest Chappell. Quiet Please for tonight is called The Thing on the Furble Board. Me, I'm a roughneck. Well, I was a roughneck, 20 years ago. A little too old, too slow now. Besides, I got a dollar now. I don't have to be a roughneck, you see. Married, got a nice home. Have to meet my wife. Hey, Mike. Her name's Maxine, but she likes to be called Mike. Mike! I guess she's busy out in the kitchen someplace. Besides, she doesn't hear very well. Shame, too. She's so pretty and everything. Well, you'll meet her. Sit down. I was saying I was a roughneck. Well, no, that doesn't mean exactly what you think it means. A roughneck is an oil field worker, specifically a guy in a drilling crew. Call them roughnecks like you call a section hand on the railroad a gandy dancer, a garage hand a grease monkey. Same time you work around a drilling crew for a while, you're going to be a roughneck in every sense of the word, boy. A derrick floor or a forble board's no place for a guy with a bow tie. Because... yeah, when you have to fool around with drilling holes that go farther down the ground than it is from the top of Pike's Peak down to sea level. Yeah, sure they do. By the time I was a roughneck, we'd got this one well down to 7,313 feet. That was a record. But last May, Pure Oil brought one in out in the Natrona Valley in Wyoming at 14,309 feet. That, friend, is almost 3 miles. Quite a hole, that, huh? Sure, I don't think there's an oil man in the world that don't wonder one time or another what's down there, besides rock and oil and gas. Oil that's made out of trees that died 20 million years ago. Oil that's made out of dinosaur bones. Oil that's maybe made out of the flesh and blood of men, maybe, that beat each other to death with a stone axe, ate saber-toothed tiger for lunch. Hey, get to wondering. You look at the cores that come up from way down there, and sometimes there's little shells, trilobites mostly, that was alive when Manhattan Island, where New York is, was under half a mile of ice. We found something once, me and Billy Grunewald, and something found us. I'll tell you about it. We were down to around 5,400 feet. We'd set casing. We began to get water, so we had to stop drilling and cement off. Well, you see, when water begins to seep in the hole, you pull your drill pipe, then you let down a cementing shoe inside the casing, and you plug up the bottom of the hole, casing and all, with quick hardening waterproof cement. Then when it's hard, you drill through the cement, go on down, and the cement outside the casing at the bottom keeps the water out. Well, we had the drill pipe all pulled and cracked. The cement was setting, see? So we was shut down, waiting for it to harden. We'd been coring just before. Well, you see, a core drill is hollow, and as the bit digs down, it stuffs the drillings up inside it, so when you pull it out, you got a sample of the kind of stuff you're going through. And a geologist can tell a lot from that. So there's nobody around the rig except me that night. The rest of the crew's gone into town. I was toasting some pork chops over the porch for myself, but I heard a car pulling up. Look out, it's Billy Grunewald, the geologist, and I give him a hello. Hi, Billy, come and have a pork chop.
1: Hi, Porky. Where's everybody?
0: Yeah, all went to town. I'm the whole crew.
1: Yeah, I had 3 blowouts between here and Oxnard.
0: Yeah, I wondered where you was. Ted said you'd be in here about 3.
1: Yeah, I would have been, except for my tough luck. Oh, I'm dead.
0: Yeah, hungry?
1: Starved.
0: Yeah, I got 7 pork chops. And bread. And some coffee, kind of.
1: Swell. Yeah, I got a bottle in the car.
0: We gonna have a banquet.
1: Hey, where's that core? That's what I came up here to look at.
0: Yeah, back there on the bench. Look at it after supper.
1: Hey.
0: What?
1: Didn't you say you were all alone here? I thought I heard somebody talking.
0: Yeah. I don't see anybody. Keep an eye on that pork chop. You won't have any supper.
1: Yeah, I'm watching it.
0: Yeah, let me put the coffee on. Like so.
1: When did you finish cementing?
0: This morning. Last tower only made about 10 feet of hole, so Ted shut down before we get flooded out of house and home.
1: Funny about that water.
0: How?
1: Oughtn't to be any at that level, according to my figuring.
0: Well, there is.
1: Is it salt?
0: Sure, right out of the bottom of the ocean.
2: That's funny.
1: Well, maybe I'll be able to tell something from the Corps. Yeah, I hope so. The last core I looked at, I'd have sworn we were getting into shale.
0: Ain't seen none yet from the cuttings.
1: That's funny.
0: Here, your pork chop's done. Yeah, take some bread.
1: Yeah, thanks. Oh, man.
0: Good, huh? And put on another. I had two already before you come.
1: Yeah, much obliged. Yeah, you know, you never can tell what's down there. You get it all mapped and plotted out, all the strata. And all you know is what comes out of the hole.
0: Yeah, I'd like to go down there sometime if I was little enough.
1: Never get you down a hole.
0: Yeah, you'd fit. You're skinny.
1: I'll stay up here and look at the cores, bud. Where is that one?
0: Behind you. Over there.
1: Hmm? Oh. Well, I'll have a look at it.
0: Why don't you wait till you finish your supper?
1: I'm just going to look at it. Put on another pork chop for me.
0: Okay.
1: Well, I wish those screech owls would keep...
0: What's the matter?
1: Hey, wait a minute, Porky.
0: Well, why do you...
1: Listen.
0: What's eating you?
1: You know, I'd have sworn there's somebody up there in that forble board.
0: Ah, you're crazy. There's nobody up there.
1: Getting against those stands of drill pipe.
0: Ah, they're just rack crooked. One of them slipped. Come on back and eat your pork chop.
1: Yeah, I guess so. Only I...
0: What you so jittery about, Billy? Come on, eat your sandwich. Here.
1: Yeah, well, thanks, Porky. I don't know. I'm just naturally that way, I guess. I'm always scared of the dark.
0: I'm scared.
1: Doggone it, I hate to be a baby, but I can't help it.
0: Scared of the dark? Honest?
1: Stupid, ain't it?
0: Oh, I don't know. Everybody's scared of something. Me? Spiders scare the tar out of me. Black widows. Oh. I know how you feel, Billy.
1: There another light over here?
0: Yeah. Here.
1: That's better. Hey, listen, Porky. Go out to the car and look in the left-hand door pocket and bring back that bottle, will you? That's what I need.
0: Okay, kid. Okay. So I picked up a flashlight, I turned around and went outside, I found the car. And I got the bottle. And the floor of the derrick was all lit up, and when I saw a beam of light suddenly flash up toward the forble board, and I laughed. Billy Grunewald and his ideas. Sure, I looked up. There wasn't a darn thing up there, except the drill pipe racked against the fingerboard. Oh, this forble board. Well, you've seen oil derricks, or pictures of them. Do you know that little platform that runs around the outside of the derrick about halfway up? Well, that's the forble board. Well, you see, a drill pipe comes in lengths, and you handle them with several lengths screwed together so as to save time getting them in and out of the hole. Two lengths is a double, three is a thribble, four is a fourble. When you pull a pipe, you hoist it up inside the derrick with a traveling block, which moves up and down from the crown block at the top of the derrick. Then when a fourble of pipe is pulled out, it's held in the rotary table. You break the joint with tongs, like a great big Stilson wrench, you see. Snub a cable that's fastened to the handle over the cat head on the draw works, and that breaks the joint. Then you hold the tongs on the pipe, give the rotary table a few turns to unscrew it. You heist away with the traveling block and swing it over against the fingerboard, lean it against the derrick. The guy up on the forble board takes off the traveling block. You do it all over again, and you got all the pipe out, you see? Well, there wasn't anybody up on the forble board, except a screech owl, and it flew away. So Billy turned his light off, and I come on inside. And just as I come up the steps, he let out a yell.
3: Yay!
0: What's the matter? What's the matter, Billy?
3: Hey, come here. Look here.
0: Well, what's it?
1: Look, Porky.
0: Where did you find that?
1: Now, listen, Porky. I give you my word. That was embedded in the core.
0: Why, it couldn't be.
1: I tell you, it was. Look where I dug it out. Hey, you know what? That rock there comes from a mile underground. And it's been a mile underground for a million years. And look at this.
0: And I did look. And what he was holding was a gold ring. And it was all carved and filigreed just like jewelry. And there wasn't any kidding about it. It was real.

0: No, wait a minute. Hang on, I ain't done. I poked at the core of rock that looked like a kind of petrified salami or something. And then it was my turn to pretty near jump out of my pants. Because right alongside the place where Billy dug out the ring, there was a mud-covered, but very unmistakable, finger. I picked it up, and it was cold, and it was heavy, and it was solid rock. At least it felt like solid rock. And I looked at Billy, and Billy looked at me. He started to rub the mud off this here stone finger. And as he rubbed it, it began to disappear. No, he could still feel it, he said, but when the mud was gone, neither one of us could see it. And he dropped it to the derrick floor. It went clunk, and we couldn't find it any place. So you know what we've done. We took that bottle and we took and finished it, Billy and me. We finished it in one slug of peace, and it was a full pint of bathtub gin. It tasted just like so much well water to me. And then we sat down on the derrick floor and we looked at each other. We didn't say a word. My eyes got heavier and heavier. The last thing I remember was I heard some kind of noise that seemed to be coming up from down the foreboard board 80 feet above us. I shut my eyes a minute. I guess I went to sleep. And I had awful dreams. Black Widow. Spiders crawling all over me with gold rings on their legs. Things I could hear but I couldn't see up on the foreboard board. Billy Grunewald climbing up the ladder outside the derrick in the moonlight. Faces looking at me and I couldn't figure out who they were. Then I was waked up by a horrible scream. A crash alongside me that shook the whole derrick. I opened my eyes to see Billy Grunewald lying on the floor 2 feet away with a broken neck. With a broken neck and his left hand. Well, he put the gold ring on the little finger of his left hand, and the way his arms were spread out, his left little finger and the ring were gone. Friend, I got out of there. I run down to where Billy had left his car, and I got in. I stepped on the starter, and I couldn't get it to go, and then I remembered after I'm pretty near run down the battery that Billy had taken a key. I wasn't going up there and go through a dead man's clothes to get it. So I sat there in the car and shivered all by myself till daylight. And then Ted and the crew came. Afterwards, a state cop and everybody in the world was asking me questions.
1: Did you and Billy have a fight, Porky?
0: I told you we didn't, Ted.
1: But you had been drinking.
0: We only had that little pint, Ted.
1: Well, what was he doing up on the foreboard board?
2: Did you threaten him and did he run up there to get away from
0: you? Listen, cop, don't be a chump. Billy Grunewald and I were good friends.
2: Then why'd you push him off the foreboard board?
0: I didn't, I tell you. I wasn't up there.
1: Well, what did he go up there for?
0: I don't know. I was asleep.
2: How do you know he was up there?
0: I didn't say he was. You said so. Besides, how would he break his neck if he didn't fall from way up there?
1: Well, look, officer. I think it was just another accident. I mean, we haven't got anything on Porky, and personally, I don't believe he did it.
2: Well, it's mighty mysterious.
1: So it is. But we got work to do. Now, how about it? That cement's hard down there. I want to start drilling again, and I'm short-handed. Will you let Porky stay here till I run in my pipe again, and, well, then you can take him and ask him questions till you're blue in the face.
2: Well,
1: I... Okay. Let's get rolling. You got steam up, Happy?
3: I'm all set.
1: All right. Porky, you go from the foreboard board.
0: What? Not me, Ted.
1: Oh, don't be such a boob. There's nobody up there to shove you overboard. Now you can put a safety line around you if you want to. And besides, you're getting paid to do what you're told. I've lost too much time already. Come on, get going.
0: So, okay, I go up on the Fobo board. And you can bet I took a good gander around before I did anything else. Now I couldn't see a thing. So I signaled to the driller to let down the traveling block, and he did. Came sailing down from up above. I was just reaching for it to pick up the first Fobo drill pipe. Gave a big jerk and the cable broke. It dropped and nearly pulled me off the Fobo board. And it landed right on top of Ted. And if you have any idea what a guy looks like after 2 tons of metal land on him from 80 feet up, yeah, you keep your ideas to yourself. Well, that was enough. 2 accidents in a row. The whole crew quit. They wasn't going to wait for a third. And it was Ted's money that was paying off. There wasn't any more, and as far as I know, the abandoned derrick is still there. And that was 20 years ago. Oh, I forgot to tell you something. That traveling block was right in front of my face when it broke loose. It was hanging by steel cable, 3/4-inch steel cable. And I saw that cable break right before my eyes. It looked just like a piece of string when you snap it between your fingers. I could almost see the fingers. You know what? There was something up there on the Fobo board with me. And so a couple of days later, I came back. I don't know if there's anything in the world as desolate, as dismal, as dead-looking as an abandoned oil well rig. There it stands like a skeleton off on a deserted side road in the bare yellow hills surrounding it, and it's the deadest thing you ever saw. I sat in my car for a long time looking at it. Everything was just the way we'd left it. I looked into the floor. The smashed traveling block was there alongside the rotary table. There was a little mutter of steam from the boiler. That was all. Then I heard a tinkle of something as it hit the ground alongside me. I looked around. There wasn't a soul in sight. But at my feet was the gold ring that Billy Grunewald and I had found in the core of rock that came from a mile underground and from a million years ago in time. And I heard a little sound. The sound of a kid crying. And there wasn't any kid up there. And I heard it again, and it came from above my head, and I took out my revolver. I loaded it carefully. I started up the ladder to the Fobo board. No, there wasn't anything up there, nothing I could see. There was a voice crying. The voice of a little kid. And then there was a movement behind the rack of drill pipes, and I saw the pipe move, and I yelled, "Come out of there, whoever you are! Come out or I'll start shooting!" And the stand of pipes shivered, and I thought, what can it be that can handle that heavy pipe like Jack Straw's? And then there was a crash. The whole stand of pipe fell over, and I just got out of the way in time. And I was alone on the Fobo board with the thing. But I couldn't see it. I felt the platform tremble under my feet again as something moved toward me. I fired 2 or 3 shots. And nothing happened. I started backwards. I knew it was following me because I could hear it meowing like a cat. My feet tripped over something. I saw it was a big can of red lead that somebody had left up there. Without thinking, I picked it up and I threw it at the sound, and it splashed. And there it was. And I wish... The face of a little girl, frightened, crying with hunger and terror. Hands like a human being, and a finger missing from the left hand. And a body. I'll not tell you about that. I told you how I'm scared of spiders. But I knew where it came from. It had come from the bowels of the earth, come riding up on the drill pipe as we yanked it out of the well. Come to an alien world and was lost. stood there, dripping with red paint, blood red from head to foot like some horrible dream. And it put its hand on my arm. Its hand was stone. Living, moving stone. And it looked into my eyes and mewed like a lost kitten.

20 years ago. I discovered many things about it, what it used for food, that it was deaf, that it was invisible and couldn't see people when it was invisible, that if you sprayed it with mud or paint or grease paint, makeup, then it could see people. And believe me, I didn't want to see its body. I can see that in my nightmares. But its face, I can't help wanting to see that pathetic little girl face. I'm afraid maybe I've fallen. But it's very beautiful. And when it's well made up, it's... But making it up, rubbing grease paint on a stone face that looks at you and smiles and it makes sounds like a lost kitten yet. I can disguise the body in long dresses. She can't hear very well. And when she's hungry, I have to stay out of her way. I found out what she likes to eat, remember? No, sit still. Sit still, do. Sit still or I'll have to shoot you. I want you to meet my wife. Or rather, my wife wants to meet you. Mike. Mike. There she is. Come on in, dear.

0: The title of tonight's Quiet Please story is The Thing on the Furbo Board. It was written and directed by Willis Cooper and featured Ernest Chappell. And Dan Sutter played Billy Grunewald. Pat O'Malley was Ted. And Cecil Roy was also a member of the cast. As usual, music for Quiet Please is played by Albert Berman. Sound? Sound by our good friend Albert April. Now, for a word about next week, here is our writer-director, Willis Cooper.
1: Well, I'm reasonably sure that all the characters in tonight's stories were completely fictional. At least I, for one, hope so. Next week, the story is called Presto Changeo, I'm sure.
0: And so, until next week at the same time, I am quietly yours, Ernest Chappell. This program was heard in Canada through the facilities of the Canadian Broadcasting Corporation. 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
5: 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I'm up on Riverside Drive, see?
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5: I'm telling you, it disappeared. It's gone.
4: 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Sober up.
5: Pop, I swear, I'm sober as a judge. 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
4: Just a minute. Albert!
6: What's up, Pop?
4: Call the 100th Detective Precinct. Find out if anything's been reported missing.
6: Like what?
4: Like Grant's tomb. Go on, make it snappy.
6: Okay, Pop.
4: All right, Sweeney, now give it to me slow. This better not be a gag.
5: No gag, Pop. Now get it down. The traffic at the drive was at its noon hour peak, and the benches and structure were filled with happy, laughing people. Then, without a warning, a rumble sounded and the alarm popular started was horrified.
4: Hold it, Sweeney. Well, Albert?
6: I don't get it. They say that Grant's tomb is gone.
4: Okay, call composing. Tell him to hold everything for an extra. Tear out page one. Get going. Okay, Sweeney, now. The heck with the words, give me the garbage. What happened?
5: Nobody knows. There are half a dozen police cars around here staring at the place where Grant's tomb was. I was about a block away. I heard screams. I came running. It was gone. Vanished.
4: How many dead?
5: Nobody knows if anybody is dead.
4: I'll find out.
5: How can I find out when everybody was sitting on the steps and all disappeared?
4: What?
5: They're gone.
4: No bodies?
5: No tomb, Pop. No tomb.
4: Okay, you hoof it back up there and get stories from some witnesses. Now call me back. Albert.
6: Yes, Pop.
4: Get Columbia University on the phone. Get a statement.
6: Right.
4: Research.
7: Yes, sir.
4: Grab an encyclopedia, see if anything like this ever happened before. Hey, Walter.
8: Yeah, Pop.
4: Call the army. Find out about secret weapons.
8: Right.
4: Hello, composing. This is Pop Atterby on the city desk. Start setting up an extra. I want to hit the street in 20 minutes. Second extra in an hour with pictures. Okay, what are you waiting for? Get them rolling.
6: Pop. Pop.
4: Oh, I'm busy, Albert.
6: Yes, sir. Pop. Mr. Colborne wants to see you. Pronto.
4: Tell him I'm busy.
6: Well, he says to come now.
4: Oh, of all the flat-headed publishers to saddle a newspaper with. Okay. Sweeney calls, switch it to Colburn's office.
6: Okay, Pop.
9: Come in.
4: Listen, Mr. Colburn, I'm very busy now. There's an extra on the rollers and...
9: I know. I just called composing and ordered them to stop it.
4: To stop it? Are you...
9: Atterby, you've been on the city desk of the Herald for 25 years now. Since when do you waste thousands of dollars on an April Fool issue?
3: April Fool? Listen, Grant's tomb is missing. Is that a story, or am I dead from the neck up?
9: Did you check it?
3: Yes, and Sweeney...
9: How do you know it's true?
3: Well, if you...
9: What do you mean, spreading cold terror all over town?
3: But Sweeney...
9: The devil with Sweeney. How do you know it isn't just a hallucination? Mass hypnotism, something like that.
3: Well, what if it is?
9: Atterby, if this is a farce, we'll be in Dutch, but good. Civil suits, criminal action. We're the only paper in town on the streets with an extra. The other editors don't believe this story for one instant.
3: It takes guts to run a paper.
9: Well, if that's what it takes, you've got too many. You took the authority for this without even trying to find me and get an okay.
3: Your father-in-law knew a story has to run while it's hot.
9: All right. You ran this while it was so hot, our first 10 papers drove the city into a panic. How do we know this whole thing isn't a big... Hello. Now there's Corborn. Yes, he's here. It what? Oh, well, that's fine. That's fine and dandy. You're fired!
7: What?
9: It's your star reporter, Mr. Sweeney, formerly of the Herald.
3: Formerly? Give me that phone. Hello, Sweeney.
7: Pop,
3: did you get the pictures? How are things
7: Pop,
3: up there?
7: Pop!
3: I'll need more witnesses.
7: Pop!
3: What?
7: It's back.
3: Fine. What did you say?
7: It's back. Grant's tomb is back. I'm sorry.
3: You're sorry. All right, golden boy. Now give it to me slow. Make it sound intelligent.
7: It just reappeared, that's all.
3: What about the people who are inside?
7: All back. Don't remember a thing. It's just like it never happened at all. It's a miracle.
3: Some miracle. We got an extra on the streets with 28 types screaming that Grant's tomb has vanished, and you calmly call me up to tell me that it's back.
7: But it was gone, I tell you, Pop.
3: Sweeney.
7: What?
3: Do me a favor, will you?
7: Yeah, what?
3: Drop dead.
2: Well, Atterby.
3: Guess we run a retraction. Just doesn't make sense. 12 police cars, Sarge. We've got statements from witnesses.
9: I told you it was hysteria. Look at the man from Mars broadcast that Orson Welles did. 1,000 people will swear they saw the monsters.
3: Oh, I don't know. I'm all confused.
2: Well, let's look at it this way, Atterby. Maybe you've had enough.
3: Enough what?
2: You've been on the city desk 25 years now. That makes you, let me see, 55?
3: 54. What are you driving at, Mr. Colby?
2: I mean, maybe you ought to retire.
3: Retire?
2: We need new people, new ideas. I've been thinking about it for some time now. With Social Security, you'd get...
3: About 20 bucks. Fine. Now, you listen. I brought this paper into the world, and it's going to take me out. I was on that city desk before you ever heard of a sticker type. Then you come along and marry a publisher's daughter
9: and... That's enough.
3: I made a mistake, okay. Anybody can make a mistake. I still think there's something in this story... Sweeney's been around too long to blow one like this. Even when he's drunk, he's a better newspaper man than most.
2: I'm sorry. Effective today, you're relieved as city editor. Sanford will take over.
3: Sanford? Why, he's green as grass.
2: If you want to stay on in some minor job...
3: Such as...
2: Well, how about science editor?
3: Science editor.
2: You could have the office right next to mine. It'll pay the rent. Well?
3: I don't know. I don't know what I'll do. I've been on the city desk so long.
2: Well, maybe it's too much excitement for a man your age.
3: Stop writing me off, will you? I'm 54. And a man at 54...
2: He's no longer a boy.
3: Oh, I don't know. Maybe I am losing my grip. Gotta go somewhere and think it over.
2: All right, Atterby. Take your time.
3: I'll be across the street at Bailey's Bar if you need me. I'll let you know before the bulldog hits the streets.
8: Yeah, Pop.
3: More poison.
8: Haven't you had enough, Pop?
3: Yeah, this is a solemn occasion, Burley. Pour the hemlock.
8: What's the occasion, Pop?
3: I am now a has-been.
8: No.
3: Reduced. Humiliated.
8: You, Pop? Never.
3: Meet the new science editor of the Sunday Supplement, me. Know as much about science as J.P. Morgan knows about sharecropping.
8: What happened? Who did it?
3: You familiar with a reporter named Aloysius John Sweeney?
8: Yeah.
3: Former friend and drinking companion of mine?
8: Sweeney got you busted?
3: The same.
8: Well,
3: if that gentleman should ever, by some misbegotten chance, thrust his head into this bar, Burley, my friend, I personally, with these two bare hands...
5: 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Pop!
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3: Very daring move, Sweeney.
5: I brought a guy with me.
3: It won't help, Sweeney.
5: Pop, you don't understand. I found a little guy in a swallowtail coat who watched this whole thing happen. Pop. Burley, quiet. Quiet, everybody. Shh, quiet, will you?
11: How do you do? Gentlemen, I can assure you my small stature belies the magnitude of my abilities.
3: What did you bring him for, Sweeney?
5: He's a genius, Pop, a full-time genius.
3: You betrayed me once, Sweeney. Isn't that enough? Take your little man away and don't bother me.
11: Your friend isn't very polite, Mr. Sweeney. Perhaps one day he will learn that even the most insignificant man has a sense of dignity and personal worth.
3: I apologize, Professor. I'm not sorry at you. It's your tomato-headed friend here. Sweeney, I ought to kill you. I ought to strangle you with my bare hands. I ought to have you run through a rotary press at low speed. Those things are too good for you.
5: But, Pop, look, I'm trying to tell you. The story ain't phony. It happened. Mr. Pertwee... Hannibal, tell him about it.
11: Gladly. My contribution has been awaiting worldwide recognition for many years now. Unfortunately, there are some who insist I am insane.
3: Fancy that.
11: Yeah. Being small of stature, as you can see, I chose to nurse my resentment rather than to take positive measures. However, I feel now the world is ready to come to terms with Hannibal Pertwee.
3: Can you or can you not explain this Grant's tomb business?
11: Naturally. It can all be explained quite simply in terms of the Pertwee system of infinite acceleration and transportational facilitation as applied to freightage. I've been trying to sell it to the railroads for 10 years.
5: Didn't I tell you he was a genius, Pop?
3: Burley, the check.
5: Oh, now, wait a minute, Pop. Give him a chance. Show him the trains, Hannibal.
11: Oh, yes, the trains. If you gentlemen will gather around the suitcase...
5: Come on, I want you to see that. I'm telling you.
8: All right.
5: Come on.
8: Hey, look.
11: As you can see, I have in this suitcase a complete model railroad reduced to the size of a cigar box. Observe.

0: That's enough, I think.
1: They run! Just like real trains!
2: Sweeney, not content with ruining my life, losing me my job, driving me to alcohol, you're now trying to drive me out of my mind with an obvious madman who builds model railroads. Here's the money, Burley. Keep the change.
3: Oh, but, Pop,
2: goodbye,
3: look.
2: Gentlemen.
3: Pop, you're not even giving him a chance.
2: Out of my way.
3: Listen, Pop,
2: out
3: please.
2: Out of my way.
0: It's always the same. They won't listen to me.
4: Oh, I guess Pop is losing his grip.
0: I hate them.
5: No, don't take it so hard, Hannibal. Maybe it was all a hallucination.
0: The Pertwee theory is not an hallucination.
5: Sure. Well, it was a good try anyway. I guess I'll go back to the office and pick up my stuff.
0: But I'll show them. Someday they'll listen.
5: Sure. You'll show them, Hannibal. Hey, Burley, fix Professor Pertwee here with a double scotch. Ahead, make it a triple.

0: The newest use of the isotope, the enable medical experts to trace with accuracy the growth of cow and oh, nuts. Maybe it's better to be unemployed. Science editor speaking.
1: Pop?
0: Yeah?
1: Sweeney, listen. I got a story.
0: I thought Carlburn canned you.
1: Can't fire me. Listen, you know Burley's Bar?
0: Does DiMaggio know Yankee Stadium? What about Burley's Bar?
1: It's gone.
0: Oh, Sweeney.
1: On the level, Pop, just a few seconds ago. Take a look at the window.
0: Sweeney, I warn you.
1: Take a look.
0: Okay, Sweeney, hang on. Albert?
2: Yes, Pop?
0: Do me a favor. Stick your head out of that window and tell me if anything unusual is going on at Burley's Corner.
2: Okay, Pop.
3: Holy jumping catfish!
0: Huh?
3: It's gone! Come here and look!
0: Well, I'll be a monkey. Where's Carlburn?
4: He went to a polo match out on Long Island.
0: Who's on the city desk?
4: Young Sam?
0: Come on!
5: City desk, Sanford. Okay, I'll give it to rewrite. Just a second. City desk. What? Are you nuts? What? Everybody listen to this, will you? It's Martinson down at 34th Street. He says the Empire State Building has disappeared. Can you feature that?
0: What are you going to do about it?
5: Do? Am I supposed to do something? He's gone nuts.
0: Give me that phone.
5: Hey, let's...
0: Give me that phone. Hello, Marty. This is Pop.
6: Pop, what are you doing on the desk?
0: Never mind. What happened?
6: Well, I'm down at the precinct. 5 minutes ago, a cop staggered in. It's gone, he says. What's gone, they say? The Empire State, he says. Well, I figured I better call.
0: Okay, get down there and get the details. In case you need to convince a Burley's Bar went just before you called.
6: Holy mackerel, what a catastrophe that is. Okay, Pop, I'll call you.
3: Look at the skyline. The Empire State isn't there.
0: No. Don't get panicky. Don't get panicky. It may come back just like Grant's tomb.
5: Okay, Pop. You'll take over, won't you? I'm kind of shaky.
0: Will I? I'll show you fledglings how to run a newspaper together. Wallace?
7: Yeah, Pop?
0: Get a camera down to Empire State.
7: Right.
8: What a story.
0: Call the mayor, Albert. Tell him what he intends to do.
8: Check.
0: Where's the research department?
9: Right here, sir. Columbia University says it's mass hypnotism.
0: Tell him to... No, dress it up and shoot it down.
9: Yes, sir.
0: Research! Wait a minute.
9: Yes, sir.
0: Find out how many people are usually in the Empire State.
9: Yes, sir.
0: No, don't try to call the Empire State to find out.
9: No.
0: No, it isn't there. Sit in death. Shoot.
10: This is Frank Halder. Listen, I'm dead sober, see?
0: Yeah, the garbage, Frankie, the garbage.
10: Remember, I'm sober. S says in sober, O is in sober.
0: Come on, what happened?
10: So help me, Pop. Penn Station just disappeared. Vanished. Thin air.
0: Jumping turtles. The people, too?
10: People, trains, the works. I'm telling you, there's a hall a block wide. I was lucky I was only a block away.
0: You saw it?
10: Eyewitness.
0: Oh, bless you, my boy, talk.
10: There was a rumble, see? A kind of electrical hum in the air. And all of a sudden, the station seemed to cave in on itself. Wango. Nothing.
0: Any statements?
10: No, but you ought to see the hall.
0: Oh, get statements, flathead. Where are you now?
10: I'm over at the post office, right across the street from Ben. Pop!
11: Does anybody order coffee?
0: Hello. Hello, Frankie, operator.
12: Pop, we got a flash. The United States Post Office just went. The whole darn city is going piece by piece.
0: Don't lose your head, Albert. Hello.
13: This is the composing room about that Empire State Building story.
0: Kill it, it's old news. We've just lost Penn Station and the post office. Get out a new banner head. New York City vanishing.
13: What about copy?
0: You don't need copy for a story like this. Tell that linotype operator to use their imagination. Albert.
2: Pop.
0: Anything else missing? Chrysler Building, maybe?
2: Nothing yet, Pop.
0: Oh. Anything reappeared yet?
2: No word on anything.
0: Maybe things are stabilizing. Call composing. Tell him to start rolling.
2: Right, Pop.
0: And find Sweeney. He telephoned from downstairs a while ago. I forgot all about him.
2: Mm-hmm.
0: Tell him he's hired again. I'll print any statement that isn't immoral.
2: Uh-oh, Pop. Here comes Mr. Trouble.
14: Atterby!
0: Oh, now, take it easy, Carlburn.
14: Atterby, what are you doing at the city desk? Where's Sanborn?
7: What's going on here anyway? Has everyone gone out of his mind?
0: Listen, the Empire State, the Penn Station, and the post office have all been missing for almost 5 minutes.
7: Get away from that desk, you. Drop that telephone.
0: Listen.
7: I don't care if Washington, D.C. has been bombed by the Martians. I want you out of this office in 2 minutes. Albert, cancel those extras. Pop, you get out your fire.
0: Oh, you're not being reasonable.
7: I'm not interested in the other papers. Just get out of here before I go stark raving mad.

0: Hey, Pop! Hey, Pop!
1: Oh, hello, Sereny. Where have you been?
0: I've been trying to make up my mind whether to come up or not. When you left me hanging on the phone, I thought you was insulting me. Hey, how come you aren't on the desk?
1: Oh, I'm canned.
0: Are you kidding?
1: Oh, it's been coming. They really had the place jumping. You should have seen me, Sweeney. It was like the San Francisco earthquake. Oh, I need a drink. How about... keep forgetting. Isn't any Burleys anymore?
2: No. Just a big hole in the ground.
1: Let's walk over. I want to browse around.
2: Pop, there's nothing to see.
1: Well, let's take a snoop anyway. Just for old time's sake.
2: Well, okay, Pop, let's cross. We got the light.
1: Well, will you look at that? Who'd ever thought that less than 10 minutes ago there was a building here?
2: Yeah.
1: Let's climb down and have a look, Sweeney.
2: Well, what for, Pop? It's getting dark, you know. We'll break our necks.
1: Sweeney, where's your old reporter spirit? Come on.
2: Okay, but I don't see what you expect to...
0: My ankle!
1: Easy, easy.

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1: In the bar this morning.
2: I mean just now.
1: Oh, why?
2: This morning when he opened his suitcase, he had a little round tube and a set of model trains in it. Nothing else.
1: So?
2: This time he had 3 other models.
1: So what?
2: Nothing. Except they happened to be models of the Empire State, Penn Station, and the United States Post Office.
3: There he goes down the block, Pop.
2: Breakway! Breakway, come back here!
3: He's starting to run.
2: Here's a cab. Come on.
4: What to, Mike?
2: Catch up with that little guy running down on the block. Make it fast.
4: Okay, Mike.
2: There he is. Hold it, cabby. Hold it. Come on, Sweeney.
4: Hey, how about my dough? Hey, you bums!
5: Stop, gentlemen. Stop, I warn you.
3: Hey, Pop. He's got that little tube out of his suitcase. He's pointing.
2: Grab him, Sweeney.
3: All right, give me that thing.
5: Let go my arm.
3: Give it to me. Ah, there.
5: I warn you.
2: Never mind the warnings. Just you come along with us. We're going to have a little talk. Take him up to the office, Sweeney.
3: Pop.
2: What?
3: Where's a taxi?
2: What?
3: The taxi.
5: If you look at the curb, you'll find your taxi.
3: Jumping saints. Pop, look at it.
5: Now, gentlemen, perhaps the world will believe in the validity of the Pertwee system of infinite acceleration.

0: right, Hannibal. Now you start talking.
1: I won't.
0: Hold his hand, Sweeney.
2: That's a pleasure.
0: Well, Hannibal?
3: Let me out of this office.
0: Talk.
3: Never.
0: Sweeney, where's the tube?
2: It's right here, Pop.
0: Now, Hannibal, I give you 5 seconds to talk, after which I'm turning this tube on you for a taste of your own medicine. Now, think it over. 1, 2.
3: No.
0: 3.
3: I hate them. Why should I save them?
0: 4.
3: All right. Put it away, please.
0: That's better. Now, how did you do it?
3: Many years ago, Einstein posed the theory that if an object were sufficiently accelerated, it would gradually flatten out and eventually disappear altogether. Working on this approach, I evolved a method of accelerating the atoms within the molecules, setting an object spinning in 4 rather than 3 dimensions. For many years, I tried to sell my idea to the railroad for condensing freight and storage.
0: And you start the thing spinning with this little tube?
3: The tube sends out a whirling ring of electrons which engulf the object.
0: Why did you turn it on those buildings?
3: I was driven to it. Only something dramatic could shock the world into realizing my greatness.
0: But you'll restore them. You brought back Grant's tomb.
3: I can restore them, yes.
0: Not can, Hannibal. Will.
3: On one condition.
0: Well?
3: That your paper give me full credit for my scientific achievement. Front page, pictures, a complete story.
0: It's a deal.
2: Wait a minute, Pop. We don't even work for this paper anymore, remember?
0: We'll take care of that little matter, Sweeney. Mr. Colburn, this is Pop Atterby. You've just rehired me. Now, if you'd care to step down the hall into my new office, I think I can show you something, make your hair stand on end. I have 3 missing buildings in my desk drawer.
2: Well?
0: He's on fire. Says he's coming down here to have me committed to an institution.
4: Fine.
5: All right, Atterby. All right. What's going on here? I fired you. I ordered you off these premises. If this is a joke,
0: Well, Mr. Colburn, you see these models?
5: What about them?
0: What would you say if I were to tell you that these 5-inch models are actually the Empire State, Penn Station, the United States Post Office, and Burley's Bar, and a taxicab? All compressed 500 times. That there are people in them so tiny they can't see them. That even time is so compressed inside these buildings that movement is impossible.
5: This is insanity. Who is this man?
0: Sit down, Colburn. The show hasn't even started yet.

0: Sweeney?
1: Hmm.
0: Put the taxi cab out in the middle of the floor.
2: Okay, Pop.
0: Now, stand back. Hannibal, here's the tube. Now do your stuff.
3: Stand back. Now.
4: Good Lord. I don't believe it. It's getting bigger.
3: I reverse the polarity of the spin very gradually.
5: What's the idea of blocking traffic, you lousy bum?
6: Hey, where am I? Hey, what happened? How did my cab get in this office?
0: Take it easy, George.
6: What is this? Who are you? Hey, ain't you the fare that skipped out on me? Hey, what is this, a bug house?
0: Well, Mr. Coleman?
4: I don't understand.
0: But you do believe.
4: Well, yes, I saw it right before my eyes.
0: Okay, well, then here's the deal. You give our boy Hannibal a front page spread with pictures. He'll take these other buildings back to the original sites and restore them just like they were, with our cameras getting exclusive shots. Now, is it a bargain?
4: Is it a bargain? I may not be the best newspaper man in the world, but this is the biggest thing since Noah's Ark. You're rehired as city editor at your old salary.
0: My old salary?
4: All right. Plus a 500 bonus.
0: Well, it's a deal. Sweeney, call composing. Tell them to double the size of the front page. Have them hold it for a red banner full page headline. Got that?
2: Right.
0: Hello, Albert. This is Pop. Listen, I want all photographers up in my office right away. Call research. Tell that girl to have Columbia send a battery of big shots over to the former site of Penn Station. Happy,
3: Mike.
0: Happy boy.
3: Hey, Mike.
0: I'm busy, George. Sweeney, what's the word?
6: A mess, Step.
0: All right. What is it?
6: All I want to know is, how do I get my hack out of this office?

0: You have just heard another adventure in time, space, and the unknown world of the future. The world of...
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0: 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You'll hear all about it on Dimension X next week when we present Shanghai.
2: 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Featured in the cast were Arthur Maitland as Pop, John Larkin as Sweeney, and John Gibson as the Professor. Your host was Norman Rose. 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
19: 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Now, this was philosophically interesting. But on the edge of the galaxy, there is a planet which swings on its orbit in a cluster of 6 suns. These suns hang in the sky above. Never less than 2 shine down through the entire 23.8 hours of the planet's day. The yellow light has burned down on the planet continuously into the past, till the mind of man runneth not to the contrary.

0: Theremin was a reporter for the Saro City Chronicle. He covered them all, from the night police beat to politics to the sports pages. And the city editor wanted him to cover the biggest story of the year, perhaps of all time. It was an interview, a particularly difficult interview. But then, since his first days as a Cub, Theremin had specialized in difficult interviews. He didn't expect violence, though, from an astronomer.
1: You're from that newspaper? Well, you've got a lot of gall coming here.
2: Now, wait a minute, Dr. Anton. It's only a job.
1: I've read your paper. You've been riding this observatory for 2 months now. You've attacked me personally. I have nothing to say to you.
2: All right, look, this is your chance to get your side in the paper. I'll give it to you straight. 2 months ago, the observatory issued a press statement that the world was coming to an end. Now, that's the same story that the cult of revelations has been preaching. And when a scientist backs that up, it's news.
1: Our conclusions have nothing to do with the cult. The cult of revelations is full of superstition and mysticism. We are scientists.
2: Yeah. And you got the people pretty angry.
1: That does not matter.
2: You know, if I can't get the story from you, I'll have to go somewhere else.
1: Go ahead.
2: All right. You know, Dr. Anton, the paper can be pretty rough on someone who doesn't cooperate.
1: Young man, if you're not out of the observatory within 5 minutes, I shall call the police. Now get out.
0: The reporter walks down the long hall from the observatory. The light filters through the high windows, the yellow light of Gamma, the brightest of the six suns in the planet's sky. Beta is almost at zenith. Its red light floods the landscape to an unusual orange. The planet's sun, Alpha, is at the antipodes. And now as Gamma sinks below the horizon, the red dwarf sun, Beta, is alone, grimly alone. It's a short drive from the observatory to Saro City, and the red light glares from the highway. The temple of the cult stands, hewn from the solid rock of the Dormite Mountains, outside the city. And in the inner courtyard stands Sor, the priest of the cult.
3: Woe to the unbelievers! Their souls will rot with the absence of light.
4: Sor! Sor, wait! Your reverence, please!
2: Please. Tell me, Your Reverence, what will happen? What are you waiting for here?
3: The day of the coming, is written in our doctrine of revelations. It came to pass that the sun, Beta, was alone in the sky. The world was shrunken and cold. Men did assemble in the public squares and highways. Their minds were troubled and their speech confused. For the souls of men awaited the coming of the stars. The lip of the cave of darkness passed the edge of Beta. And loud were the cries of men. There was no light on the surface of the world. In this blackness there appeared the stars in countless numbers. In that moment the souls of men departed from them. Their abandoned bodies became even as beasts. And the stars then reached down the heaven's flame. And where it touched, the cities of the world flamed to destruction. So that of man and all the works of man naught remained. So it is written.

0: Dr. Sharon, you're the only scientist I could find in the city. Where is everybody?
1: In the hideout.
0: In the hideout?
1: The place bored me. I wanted to be out here where things are getting hot. I want to see the stars the cultists are talking about. Besides, they don't want me at the hideout. I'm too scrawny to survive.
0: Well, now, wait a minute. What is the hideout?
1: Well, we professors have managed to convince a few people that our prophecy of doom is valid. We've got about 3,000 people. They're supposed to hide where the darkness and the stars can't get at them. We hope they'll survive and leave records.
0: Survive? Survive what?
1: Oh, there are lots of names for it. The cultists have their myths.
0: Oh, yes, yes, yes. What about that? What is there to these myths? As a matter of fact, what is there to this doctrine of revelation?
1: I'm a psychologist, not an archaeologist. How true it is, I don't know. But the cultists say that every 2,050 years, all the suns disappear, and there is a total darkness. And then they say things appear called stars. Of course, men go mad. They mix all this up with a lot of religio-mystic notions, but that is the central idea.
0: Yeah. Well, that's impossible, isn't it? I mean, there are always at least two suns in the sky, most of the time four or five.
1: There are not now, only Beta.
0: Dr. Sharon, you mean that there's going to be worldwide darkness tomorrow? That all mankind will go violently insane? What's behind that?
1: Well, for one thing, this is history of civilization of the world. We've located a series of cycles of civilizations comparable to our own, all of which, without exception, were destroyed by fire at the very height of their culture.
0: All right. But is there any scientific theory behind this and that would explain it?
1: The university observatory finished their calculations 2 months ago. Tomorrow there will be an eclipse of Beta so that the planet will become dark. That eclipse comes every 2,049 years. Darkness comes. Maybe those mysterious stars that no man has ever seen. And then madness and the end of civilization.
0: I see. And the scientists expect to live through this at the hideout.
1: They plan to photograph the eclipse and leave the records, and then the rest of mankind will know what to expect.
0: Mm-hmm. Dr. Sharon, what is there in darkness to drive men mad?
1: Have you ever experienced darkness, young man?
0: No, but I know what it is. It's just, well, no light.
1: Draw the curtain.
0: Well, what for? If we had four or five suns out there, we might want to cut the light down for comfort, but with only Beta...
1: That is the point. Just draw the curtain and then come here and sit down.
0: All right. Dr. Sharon, I can't see you.
1: Feel your way.
0: Yeah, but I can't see. I can't see anything.
1: Do you like it?
0: Well, no, it's awful. The walls. They seem to be closing in on me. I want to keep pushing them away.
1: All right. Draw the curtain back again.
0: The light. Dr. Sharon, Have you got a drink?
1: Right here. That was just a dark room.
0: Yeah. It wasn't really so bad.
1: You're afraid.
0: Yes, I am. Just darkness can do that?
1: This isn't just a metaphysical theory, young man. It's promulgated from observed data. Come with me.
0: Where?
1: The locked ward down the corridor.
0: All right.
1: Were you at the Saro City Centennial Exposition 2 years ago?
0: No, I was overseas on assignment.
1: You remember hearing about the tunnel of mystery that broke all records in the amusement area?
0: Yeah. Wasn't there some fuss about it? The Anti-Vice Society had it shut down?
1: It was shut down, all right, but the Blue Noses had nothing to do with it.
0: Oh?
1: That tunnel was nothing but a mile-long passage through darkness. You rode in a little car, and it took 15 minutes to get through. Very popular while it lasted.
0: Popular?
1: There's a fascination in being frightened when it's part of a game. Absence of light is one of the instinctive human fears. People came out of that 15 minutes of darkness shaking and half dead with fear.
0: Half dead?
2: I thought there were some deaths.
1: Bad hearts, but that wasn't the big danger. Now, which key is this?
0: Wait a minute, Dr. Sharon. Where are we going?
1: You'll see. No, the heart attacks were actually good for business, but there was something else. Here, I'll show you. I want you to see somebody. Latimer.
3: Go away.
1: Latimer, I want you to meet somebody. This is Mr. Theremin.
3: Now go away.
0: Hello.
3: He's pushing me. Make him stop pushing me. Go away.
0: I'm not touching him. What's wrong?
1: Latimer is afraid.
3: The walls. They're falling in on me. The walls. I've got to get out. Let me out.
1: You can't go out, Latimer. It's all right.
3: I've got to get out. Let me out. Let me out.
1: At sleeping period, we have to give him a shot of morphine. Otherwise, he'd bat his brains out against the wall.
0: Well, what's wrong with him?
1: Nothing. Nothing but 15 minutes in the darkness of the tunnel of mystery.
0: Oh, Doctor, that's impossible.
1: One person out of 10 came out of the tunnel that way. That's why we had to shut it down.
0: Well, why? Why should darkness do that?
1: It's obvious man cannot exist without light. Longer periods of darkness would obviously be fatal. The scientific theory is that the consciousness of light is necessary for mental activity.
3: Please, Doctor, let me outside. Let me outside. Please, I can't breathe. They're pushing me. They're always pushing me. I can't stand them. I can't stand them.
1: There you are, Theremin. That's what 15 minutes of darkness will do. Man just wasn't built to operate without light. There are always at least two suns in the sky, most of the time more.
0: Yeah. Just 15 minutes of darkness.
1: Now then, look out of that window. Imagine darkness everywhere. No light as far as you can see. Black. Everything black. And the stars, whatever they are, well, can you conceive it? Your mind wasn't built for that conception. When the real thing comes, you'll go mad completely and permanently. There's no question of it. Tomorrow, there won't be a city left standing in the world.
0: Well, why, Doctor? Why should the cities be destroyed?
1: If you were in darkness, what would you want more than anything else? What would it be that every instinct would call for light? And how would you get light?
0: I don't know.
1: You'd burn something, and every city in the world will go up in flames. Shall we go back to my office, Mr. Theremin, and have another drink?
4: Skies, the red sun Beta shines alone. The wind howls across the city. It's cold, colder than man can remember. And as the hour approaches, the reporter goes out and speaks to the man in the street.
5: Excuse me, sir. Excuse me, but I'm from the Chronicle. I'd like to talk to you.
6: Ah, a reporter, huh?
5: That's right.
6: My name is Pellet. Two L's. Remember the two L's.
5: All right. Now, Mr. Pellet, what's your occupation?
6: Power technician at the North Division plant. You're making some kind of a survey, huh?
5: Yeah, in a way. Where are you going now?
6: Home for supper.
5: Well, how about... what are you going to do tonight?
6: You mean about this star stuff?
5: Yeah.
6: Well, I'll tell you, mister. It don't stand to reason that the end of the world is gonna come boom like that. It just don't stand to reason.
5: In other words, you don't believe it?
6: I didn't say that, but it just don't stand to reason.
5: Uh-huh. Have you read what the scientists say?
6: I don't read stuff like that. Only the headlines.
5: Yeah. How about the cult?
6: Well, now, like I always say, I've got nothing against religion.
5: You don't believe them either?
6: Well, they've always been shouting about doom and sin. Listen, bud, when you've been around as long as I have, you get to know the score. It's all right to preach that judgment day is coming and all, but just the same, I'm putting money in the bank.
5: Uh-huh. Well, tell me, how about darkness?
6: About what?
5: How would you feel if there was no light?
6: You crazy? How could there be no light?
5: Well, now, suppose all the suns went down at once. Suppose everything was black.
6: Well, it's crazy. What's the use of supposing something like that? It couldn't happen. It's crazy.
5: Yeah. Well, that's all. Thank you.
6: Sure. Look, mister, remember, pilot with two L's?
5: Excuse me, sir, but...
7: Huh?
5: I represent the Chronicle, and we're conducting a poll to determine public opinion with regard to the predicted end of the world. How do you feel about it?
2: All this talk of scientific explanation. It's sinful, that's what it is.
5: Oh, I see. Well, then you're a member of the cult, sir.
2: I sure am. Been a member since I was a boy. My daddy was a member, too. I've seen the books. It's all written down in the books.
5: Well, don't you believe the scientist's explanation?
2: Don't need it. Going to save my immortal soul. Going to stay on the mountaintop in a white robe while the stars carry me away to glory. Blessed be the stars. Amen.
5: Well, tell me, what are the stars?
2: The glory. The breath of the heaven. The spirit of the ultimate. That's what they are.
5: Uh-huh. Well, sir, the observatory has announced that it intends to take pictures of these stars.
2: Blasphemy. I sold my house. Gave all my money to the poor. Won't need it anymore. Going to heaven with stars. Glory, glory, going with the stars.

0: reporter checks the stock exchange, the stores. Business at a standstill. Doesn't pay to buy anything today, not if the world's going to end tomorrow. There are predictions of economic collapse in the financial section, layoffs at the factories on the edge of the city. And through the streets, the people mill and turn, unsure, crying in fear or shouting with bravado. But the story isn't here, in the city. And so as the hour approaches, the reporter goes again to the observatory, high in the hills.
1: Now look, Dr. Raton, if you are right, if the world is going to be destroyed, what's the difference if I stay here and observe and take notes?
2: Well, nothing, I suppose, but you'll be in the way. We have work to do.
1: All right, if I stay out of the way.
2: I can't be bothered with you. You'll have to leave, Mr. Theremin.
3: Hello.
1: Oh, hello, Dr. Sharon.
3: This place is like a morgue. It's freezing outside. The wind is enough to hang icicles on your nose. Beta doesn't seem to give any heat at all. It's so far away.
2: Why aren't you in the hideout, Sharon?
3: Me? I'm part of the race that isn't worth perpetuating. Who's got a bottle?
2: There will be no alcohol today. It would be too easy to get my men drunk. I can't afford to tempt them. Well, all right, Thurman, you can stay, but keep out of the way.
1: Well, thank you, Doctor.
2: Well, gentlemen, I think it's time we took our positions. The observatory dome is up these stairs.
1: Yes, sir. After you, Doctor. What's
2: up
1: that?
2: Up the dome, quick.
3: Oh, what is it?
2: The plate. The photographic plate. They're all smashed.
3: There he is. A cultist.
2: He's going for the telescope. After him.
4: I've got him. This one must be destroyed. It must be.
2: It's all right. It's all right. He didn't harm anything. Let him up.
1: Well, that's the high priest, Dr. Raton. Sor is his name. I was talking to him yesterday.
2: What do you want, Sor?
4: Nothing that you would give me of your own free will.
2: I made a bargain with the cult to give me certain data you had. In return, I promised to prove the essential truth of the creed.
4: There's no need to prove that. Stands proved by the doctrine of revelations.
2: I offered scientific backing for you believers.
4: You made of the darkness and the stars a natural phenomenon, removed all its real significance. That was blasphemy.
2: The facts exist.
4: Your facts are a fraud and a delusion.
2: How do you know?
4: I know.
2: I suppose you think in trying to warn the world against the menace of madness, we are placing souls in jeopardy. Well, we have not succeeded, if that makes you feel better.
4: Your devilish instruments must be destroyed. We obey the will of the stars.
2: Someone call the police in Cerro City.
3: There's no time for that. Let me handle this. The eclipse is only a few minutes away. Look, Saw, will you give your word of honor to cause no trouble?
4: I will not.
3: Listen, just as soon as the eclipse starts, we're going to take you and put you in a closet with the door closed, and you'll stay there. Then you won't see the darkness, and you won't see the stars. And that means the loss of your immortal soul according to the cult. All right now, will you give your word of honor?
4: You have it. You will all be damned for your deeds of today.
2: Look! Cameras.
5: Yes, sir.
2: Check the exposures carefully.
5: We will, sir.
3: You're shaking, Mr. Theremin.
1: Well, I don't feel very well, that's all.
3: You're not losing your nerve?
1: No, I'm just not used to this.
3: You could probably make the hideout.
1: Now, look, I've been assigned to cover a story and intend to cover it.
3: Professional honor?
1: Yeah. And I'd give my right arm for a bottle right now. I need a drink.
4: No.
1: Oh, what's that?
3: The cultist. That's the doctrine of revelations.
1: I don't understand it.
3: He's chanting some old cycle language. The doctrine of revelations was originally written in it. There are probably 2 million people in Cerro City who are trying to join the cult. One gigantic revival.
1: Now, Dr. Sharon, how do the cultists manage to keep the doctrine of revelations going from cycle to cycle? If everyone goes mad, who wrote this doctrine?
3: There are some people who don't see the stars. The blind. They would have memories, and that, combined with the confused, incoherent babbling of the mad, form the basis for the doctrine of revelations. The cult will be riding high down there in the city. I hope they make the most of it.
2: Dr. Sharon, I've just heard from the hideout on private line.
3: They're in trouble?
2: They are safe, but the city is in shambles. You have no idea.
3: It'll get worse. What are you shaking about, Doctor? How do you feel?
2: I don't understand. The cultists are rousing the people to storm the observatory, promising them salvation, promising them anything.
3: How long till the total eclipse?
2: An hour. I'm going to check those cameras.
3: It's a gamble. It'll take time to get a mob out here. If the darkness comes first, we're all right. Look at Beta.
1: Yeah. It's cut in half.
3: It's getting darker. An interesting phenomenon.
1: My collar's suddenly tight.
3: Are you having any difficulty in breathing?
1: No. Why?
3: Difficulty in breathing is one of the first symptoms we've experimented.
1: I'm cold. It seems to be getting colder.
3: We'd better keep our minds on something else.
1: Yeah.
3: One of the astronomers has a theory about the stars. He thinks they may be suns that are too far away to see in the light. He developed a fantasy about a planet revolving around one sun. It's a mathematical possibility. Of course, there couldn't be any life. Part of the planet would always be dark and without light. Well, it's obvious. Without light, there can't be any life.
2: It's time for the artificial light. We can't read the instruments.
1: Artificial light?
3: One of the researchers in the university worked it out. It's animal grease packed around a wick. Here, I'll light it with this spark.
1: Why, it's beautiful. Yellow light. After 4 hours of red. It's beautiful. Light. Light.
0: The dome is quiet. The priest in his yellow robe sways slowly as his lips move in the ancient tongue. Over and over he whispers the invocation to the stars. The technicians hunch over the instruments, and the sky gradually turns a horrible deep purple red. The air grows denser. Dusk, like a palpable entity, enters the room. The dancing circle of yellow light about the torches etches itself into ever sharper distinction against the ever-gathering grayness beyond. Outside, Beta is a mere smoldering splendor, taking a last look at the world. The western horizon in the direction of the city is lost in darkness, and along the highway to the observatory surges a menacing, shadowy mass.
2: The mob from the city. They're coming.
3: How long till total eclipse?
2: 15 minutes. But that mob will be here in five.
3: We'll hold them off. Come on, Thurman, downstairs.
5: Now, wait a minute. There's no light down there.
3: We have to block the door. Come on.
5: I can't breathe. I can't go down there.
3: Take a torch. We'll take light with us. Come on.

0: Atten! Atten!
1: I'm here. Did you bar the door?
0: They won't get in.
1: All right now, everybody. 1 minute till totality. 1 minute. Just before totality, I'm changing the plate. That will leave one of you for each camera. Now remember, if you feel yourself going, get away from the camera.
2: It's dark. It's getting dark.
3: Sharon! Sharon, where are you? I can't see you.
0: I'm
3: Sharon.
0: Right here.
1: 30 seconds.
0: Ah! Look out, the priest.
2: I can't see him.
4: And the wicked shall perish. And the souls of the true believers shall be transported in glory to the stars.
0: You can see him against the torch.
1: Don't let him get to the telescope.
4: From the stars there reached on a heavenly flame. And where it touched, the cities of the world flamed to utter destruction.
1: Grab him! Grab him!
2: I'll take care of him.
4: The world must be destroyed by the stars.
0: I got
4: him!
0: I got him!
1: 5 seconds to totality. 4, 3, 2, 1.
5: The sky is black, and through it shine the stars. 30,000 minute suns shine down in soul-searing splendor. It's more frightening in its awful indifference than the bitter wind that shivers across the horrible, cold, bleak world.
6: The stars. The stars! The stars! The walls! The walls are coming in on me! They're coming in! Light! Light!
1: Darkness! Forever and ever and ever, and the walls are breaking in! We did not know! We did

On the horizon in the direction of the city, a crimson glow begins growing. A thousand fires strengthen in brightness that is not the glow of the sun. A million fires as a world mad in the darkness screams in terror for the light. The night has come again.

0: 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The world of...
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2: 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Featured in the cast were Lyle Soudreau as the reporter, Cameron Prudhomme as the astronomer, and John McGovern as the psychologist. 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

Once again, the keeper of the book has opened the ponderous door to the secret vault, wherein is kept the great sealed book, in which is recorded all the secrets and mysteries of mankind through the ages. Here are tales of every kind, tales of murder, of madness, of dark deeds, strange and terrible beyond all belief. Keeper of the book, I would know what tale we tell this time. Open the great book and let us read. Slowly the great book opens. One by one, the keeper of the book turns the pages and stops. Ah, the strange story of a scientist who delved into the unknown with frightening results. A tale titled, Beware of Tomorrow.

0: Here is the tale, Beware of Tomorrow, as it is written in the pages of the sealed book. Our story begins as Sheriff Ramsey brings his car to a stop in front of an old mansion in a desolate section of New England. A young man gets out of the car and speaks to the sheriff.
1: Thanks very much, Sheriff, for bringing me out here.
2: That's quite all right, young fella. Do you know Professor Clark, the man that lives in this old mansion?
1: Why, yes. I was Professor Clark's laboratory assistant back in college. Why?
2: Well, there's been some talk in town of running him and that man of his, that Barton fella, right out of the county.
1: But what has anybody got against the professor? Well, there isn't a milder man in the world.
2: Well, maybe so. But folks has got wind of what happened at the state penitentiary over in Hillvale last year.
1: Sure, if you're talking in riddles. What did happen?
2: The professor went over there when they hanged Richards, that hold-up killer. And the warden gave the professor the murderer's brain.
1: So what?
2: Folks think he's keeping that brain in a big glass jar and making it grow.
1: Oh, that's perfectly ridiculous.
2: Well, I'm not saying I ever believed it, but it'd be a good idea if the professor give folks a notion of what he's really doing in that laboratory of his with that Barton fella to help him. Then maybe the talk would die down.
1: I understand. All right, Sheriff, I'll mention it to him.
2: Well, then I'll be getting on. Good night, young fella.
1: Good night.
0: A few moments after Dr. Richard Dale had knocked on the door of the ancient mansion, a frail, white-haired old man answered the door. An old man who could hardly speak in his joy as he gripped Richard Dale's hand. He led the way down a long hall to a great room where strange equipment took up almost every inch of space. Retorts and electric furnaces, generators, batteries, great glass vats. Dr. Dale stared around him in intense curiosity as Professor Clark helped him off with his hat and coat.
3: There. Now sit down, Dick. Sit down and let me get a look at you.
1: I got your letter, and it made me so curious I took the first train. You promised me a surprise. Is this it, this amazing laboratory?
3: No, my boy. We'll come to that in a moment, after you've met Barton, my assistant. Oh, Barton...
4: Yes, Professor?
3: Dr. Dale has arrived. I want you to meet him.
4: Why, of course.
5: How do you do, Dr. Dale?
1: How do you do?
5: We've both of us been looking forward to your visit.
1: Yes, the professor's letter made me so curious I couldn't stay away.
3: Barton, is Alpha making some coffee?
5: Yes, he started it when we heard the car.
1: Alpha? Who's he?
5: Our general man of all work.
3: Truly amazing fellow. Here he comes now.
1: What in the world...
6: Shall Alpha serve coffee?
3: Good heavens. I said you'd be surprised, Dick.
7: He's not human. He's a machine, a robot.
3: Yes, my boy. An artificial man made from metal and synthetic brain tissue.
7: A machine man. But walking and then talking.
5: He's not very pretty, but then the professor was mostly interested in making sure he'd work.
7: Well, he must weigh a ton.
3: No, only about 300 pounds. You see, Alpha is mostly aluminum and other light alloys. Inside his aluminum plates are some new batteries I've devised, together with miles of fine silver wire and a dozen electric motors, to give you only the highlights.
6: Shall Alpha serve coffee now?
3: Yes, Alpha. Put it on this table here and pour a cup for Dr. Dale.
6: Alpha, do so.
5: I still can't make myself believe it.
6: Alpha poured coffee.
3: Go on, Dick. Take it.
5: Oh, yes, of course. Thank you. Well, he looks clumsy, but he poured the coffee as well as a man could.
3: Yes, my boy. Alpha has capabilities you'd never suspect to look at him. We won't need you any more tonight, Alpha.
5: You can go back to your room now.
6: Alpha goes.
5: Be sure to switch off your batteries. They're going to need recharging tomorrow.
6: Alpha understands.
7: That's the most incredible thing I ever saw.
3: You see, Dick, like any machine, he's completely inactive when his batteries have been switched off, but his brain continues to function. It's an artificial protoplasm that I spent 8 years creating. It's the only thing that makes him different from any other machine.
5: But it means that Alpha can think. Think like a man.
7: A machine that can walk and talk and think.
3: But Alpha isn't the only surprise I have for you, Dick.
5: He's not?
3: No, I have another one, even more astonishing. But you'll have to wait until morning to learn what that is. Barton will show you to your room, Dick.
5: Of course, Professor. I'll see you in the morning, then.
3: Yes. We'll have a long talk tomorrow. Good night.
5: Good night, Professor Clark.
4: Oh, Dr. Dale.
5: Yes, Barton?
4: Could we talk for a minute before I show you to your room?
5: Why, yes, of course.
4: It occurs to me that the professor forgot to tell you why he asked you here. It was his hope that you'd stay indefinitely and help us carry forward the work we've been doing here.
5: Stay indefinitely? Why? Oh, I have my own work.
4: Now, don't say no yet. Just think, Dr. Dale. Alpha is stronger and more rugged than a man. He needs no rest, no food. Yet he can do the work of three men. He can plow, reap, run machinery. Think how much drudgery a million like him could lift from mankind's shoulders.
5: Yes. Yes, that's true.
4: And already Alpha is technically old-fashioned. Professor Clark has blueprints for a new machine man, as superior to Alpha as an aeroplane is to a bicycle. We want you to help us build them.
5: Well, I'm certainly tempted to stay. Perhaps I could arrange it.
4: Good. Then I'll show you to your room now, if you wish.
5: Yes, I am sleepy.
4: If you'll just come this way.
0: His mind in a whirl of amazement, Dr. Dale retired and finally fell into an uneasy sleep. How long he had slept, he did not know, when abruptly he woke with a scream ringing in his ears. The cry came from downstairs. Dr. Dale leaped from his bed and raced down to the lower hall.
8: Help me! Help!
0: In the lower hall, he found Barton hammering on the heavy door of the laboratory.
5: Professor Clark! Professor Clark, what's wrong?
7: Barton, what's happened?
5: Professor Clark, I heard him call for help. The door is locked.
7: We've got to break it down.
5: Yes, come, put your shoulder beside mine.
7: Right. Are you ready?
5: Ready.
7: Then shove. Oh, once again. All right, once more. Professor Clark, where are you?
5: Professor Clark, he's not here.
7: Yes. Yes, he's here. Lying on the floor beside the window. He's been murdered.
5: It was Alpha. It must have been. No one else could have done it.
7: Where is Alpha?
5: The window, it's open. He went out that way.
7: We've got to go after him.
5: I'm afraid it's hopeless. At night in these woods, we couldn't possibly find him.
7: No. No, you're right, of course.
5: It'll be morning soon. Then I think he'll come back. He knows that he can only go for a few more hours before his batteries must be recharged.
7: But, Barton, why did he kill the man who created him?
5: The professor has been thinking of destroying Alpha, because he's now technically out of date. Perhaps that's the reason Alpha killed him.
7: Oh, poor Professor Clark. We'll have to notify the police.
5: That is only the sheriff. In any case, I think we should wait until morning, and then report the professor's death as an accident.
7: An accident?
5: Yes. If the authorities learn the truth, our research may be stopped. And when Professor Clark has achieved so much, can we let it go for nothing?
7: Why, no. No, of course not.
5: Dr. Hale, we must carry on his work for him.
7: Yes, that's what he would want.
5: Then you will help me to continue it? You'll stay?
7: Yes. Yes, I'll stay.

0: And now to continue the story. Beware of tomorrow, as it is written in the sealed book. Greatly upset by Professor Clark's tragic death, Dr. Dale returned to bed and at last fell again into an uneasy sleep, a sleep in which he was haunted by dreams of Alpha, the metal monster Professor Clark had created. When he awoke, the sun was shining and he could hear Barton moving about downstairs. He dressed and went down to find Barton getting breakfast ready.
1: Ah, good morning, Dr. Dale.
2: Good morning, Barton. Any sign of Alpha?
1: Not yet. I thought that while you ate, I might outline some of the problems facing us.
2: Yes, that's a good idea.
1: You see, though Alpha's brain is of synthetic protoplasm, it is not completely artificial.
2: I was wondering about that. Sheriff Ramsey mentioned that the professor had secured a human brain from...
1: From an executed killer, yes. The professor found that to give life to his artificial brain tissue, it was necessary to add a small amount of tissue from a real brain.
2: I see. The real tissue gave life to the rest, of course.
1: Yes, but in this instance, it may have tainted Alpha's brain with a murderous impulse of a killer.
2: That sounds perfectly plausible.
1: So our first problem will be to obtain untainted brain tissues to blend with the artificial tissues we will make according to the professor's formula.
2: Well, that should give us no trouble. I can get what we need through the research laboratories with which I'm connected.
1: Then that solves our worst problem. The rest will be matters of detail. Fortunately, there is enough equipment here to build a dozen or so robots.
2: Like Alpha, you mean?
1: No, indeed. The far more advanced type Professor Clark was perfecting. Oh, if you finished your breakfast, I have something to show you.
2: Yes, I'm through. I don't feel much like eating after last night.
1: Then come with me to the laboratory, and I'll show you the second surprise that Professor Clark had in store for you.

0: Here we are. Now, what I'm going to show you is in this box.
1: Not another robot?
0: Yes. A second mechanical man the professor built a few months ago. This one, though, was a failure.
1: You mean it wouldn't work?
0: It worked too well.
1: I don't follow you.
0: It was too intelligent. Professor Clark called it Beta. And Beta's brain power was greater than that of any human scientist who ever lived. But Beta was insane. Good heavens. He represented, however, a tremendous technical advance. Look.
1: Well, it looks exactly like a human being.
0: Yes. Professor Clark used me for a model when he built Beta.
1: It's an excellent likeness.
0: Touch the face, Doctor.
1: All right. It feels smooth and rubbery with a hard surface underneath.
0: The surface is a new plastic Professor Clark developed with which he could imitate exactly the appearance of human skin. Underneath is an aluminum body on which the plastic was baked.
1: I see.
0: Beta's hair, eyes, and teeth are all artificial too. But he walked and talked and acted so much like a human being that no man alive would have guessed his secret.
1: No, he would have fooled me completely. Did you say he was insane?
0: From the human viewpoint, yes. He considered himself superior to the human race. With his enormous brain power, he intended to make himself ruler of the world.
1: Oh, you're joking.
0: Not in the least. That was why Professor Clark destroyed him just in time. He had made plans to take over this laboratory and construct dozens of mechanical men like himself. And then, with their help, he was going to enslave all mankind.
1: Barton, if that could happen once, it might happen again. I don't believe we should continue Professor Clark's work after all.
0: Oh, there's no danger now, Doctor. You see, Beta also had a brain which contained tissues taken from that of the condemned murderer. But we will select the brain tissues we use from the highest types that are available.
1: Well, in any case, we must proceed with the utmost caution.
0: Of course, Doctor. Listen.
1: Someone's come into the house.
0: It's Alpha. He's come back.
1: Alpha? We may need a weapon,
0: but... No, I can control him. Alpha! Alpha, come here!
2: Alpha, come.
0: Alpha, you killed Professor Clark. Why did you do it?
2: Professor...

0: One second, you're enjoying your first day off in forever. 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
1: No matter what happens, we must notify the authorities at once.
2: Wait, let me think. We can't... the bell. There's someone at the door. I'll see who it is. You stay here.
1: But what about Alpha?
2: I'll switch off his batteries, and then he can't move. There. And now I'll see who's at the door.

0: And now to continue the story, beware of tomorrow, as it is written in the sealed book. Dr. Dale waited tensely as Barton went to answer the doorbell. He heard the door open and recognized the excited voice of Sheriff Ramsey speaking. Then a moment later, Barton came back into the laboratory, followed by the sheriff, who held a revolver in his hand.
1: But, Sheriff, if you'd only let me explain...
2: Never mind that. You're coming with me, both of you. The professor, too. Where is he?
3: Professor Clark is dead, Sheriff.
2: Dead?
3: He was killed last night when an experiment he was engaged in went wrong.
2: An experiment, eh? I suppose it was an experiment that crushed the life out of Jed Thompson an hour ago down the road and scared Fred Jennings so bad all he can do is jabber about monsters.
4: It's true. The thing that killed both the professor and Thompson is an experiment. I'm standing there behind you.
2: Behind me? No! Here. Man made out of machinery.
3: Don't be alarmed, Sheriff. It's perfectly harmless now. It is a machine man which Professor Clark built. Unfortunately, it got out of control.
2: I don't believe it.
4: I don't blame you, Sheriff, but that's the truth.
3: I think I can convince you.
2: What are you doing? Stand still or I'll shoot.
3: I'm simply going to switch Alpha on. There. Now he can move and speak as well as you or me.
2: That thing talk? You're lying. You're up to something.
3: Alpha, will you tell the sheriff that it was you who killed Mr. Thompson?
5: Alpha killed man. Man tried hit Alpha with car.
2: So that's what the professor was doing all this time. Building that thing.
3: Now, Sheriff, surely you realize that we are not murderers.
2: Oh, maybe not. But you're coming to jail just the same. You're partly responsible anyhow.
4: But, Sheriff...
2: Anyway, it's for your own protection. There's a mob on the way out here, and they're going to burn this place down. I got to put you in jail for your own safety. That mob's ready to lynch you right now.
3: Burn the place down.
2: That's what I said. So turn that machine thing off and come along. We ain't got much time.
3: No. All this equipment, machinery, the professor's notes, they must not be destroyed. We must stop them.
4: Yes, Sheriff. The loss to science.
2: Never mind science. You got your own skins to worry about. That mob means business, so let's get started.
3: I'm afraid we can't do that, Sheriff.
2: I've got a six-shooter here that says different.
4: We have no choice, Barton.
3: Oh, yes, we have. Alpha, take the gun away from this man.

0: Alpha will do.
1: What are you doing? Stop him. You stop him or I'll... No. No, let go of me.
2: But stop him. Stop him.
1: Too late, Dr. Dale.
2: Alpha has crushed him.
1: Yes, Dr. Dale. The sheriff is dead.
2: Now you are a murderer.
1: In a good cause. The life of one man or of a dozen men cannot stand in my way.
2: You don't expect me to keep silent about this, do you?
1: I think you will. Alpha? Alpha?
2: He doesn't answer.
1: His batteries have gone dead. The last burst of energy must have drained them dry. But it makes no difference.
2: I think it does. A big difference. There. See this? Sheriff Ramsey's revolver. With three bullets still in it. Put your hands up.
1: I must explain something to you, Doctor.
2: You can talk, but if you move, I shall shoot.
1: I only want to say that nothing is going to interfere with my plan to build more of the improved form of robot that Professor Clark perfected before his death. Robots who look and act so much like men, no one can detect them.
2: They'll never be built. I intend to destroy all of Professor Clark's notes.
1: They will be built. By me. I shall build 10, 100, 1,000. Then I shall lead them with their superior intelligence to the mastery of the world.
2: You're mad. Of course I should have guessed it.
1: No, Doctor, that's not the answer. I shall tell you the truth. And then you must die.
2: Stand still or I'll kill you.
1: You remember last night when the professor said he had another surprise for you? An even greater surprise than Alpha?
2: Yes.
1: That surprise, Doctor, was Beta, the second robot. So perfect it looked like a man, but so intelligent that human beings were his children in comparison.
2: But Beta was destroyed.
1: No, Doctor. Beta was not destroyed. But you must be destroyed.
2: Stand back. Stand back, I say. All right, then, I shall shoot.
1: And now, Doctor, your bullets are gone.
2: You aren't even hurt.
1: Bullets cannot harm me. That's what I'm trying to tell you. Beta, the second robot, was not destroyed.
2: But I saw him.
1: What you saw was only an initial attempt that failed. The real Beta still exists. You see, Doctor, I am Beta.
2: You?
1: Yes. I, too, am what you would call a mechanical man. And now you must die.
2: No. No. Stay away from me. Stay away. No!
3: And so ends the tale, Beware of Tomorrow, as it is written in the sealed book. Shortly after Dr. Dale's murder, a fire swept through the old mansion, burning it to the ground. To this day, the ruins are avoided by the natives, for cursed is the ground where evil has dwelt.

And now, keeper of the book, before you close the great book, show us the tale we tell next time. This one? Ah, yes. The story of a man who escaped punishment for a murder he committed, only to find that justice has a strange way of working itself out. The tale is titled, Murder Must Be Paid For.

0: Be sure to be with us again next time when the sound of the great gong heralds another strange and exciting tale from The Sealed Book. The Sealed Book, written by Bob Arthur and David Cogan, is produced and directed by Jock McGregor.
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0: This is the fascinating story of Dantro, the Planet Man, troubleshooter for the League of Planets organization, the law enforcement body for peace and justice in the celestial world, whose headquarters and center of operations are situated on the capital of all the planets, Planaria Rex. From Mercury to Pluto, wherever danger threatens the universe, you will find Dantro, the Planet Man, fighting for fair play. In a moment, the Planet Man. As you recall, Dantro the Planet Man and Slats, captives on the robot planet, have just been contacted by a messenger from T21, a master robot who tells them he is their friend and wants them to help him overthrow the other robots who have captured them and who rule the planet. Dantro has just agreed to cooperate.
1: What do you want us to do, T21?
2: For the moment, nothing. Do as you have been doing. Pretend to go along with the plans to conquer the galaxy. When I am ready, I will contact you again.
3: How does he know about our cooperating or pretending to? I don't like this.
1: My friend would like to know how it is you know so much about us and our plans, T21.
2: That is a fair question. But I am afraid I cannot take the time to explain it now. You must trust me. I had better withdraw my messenger before the attendant outside your door gets suspicious.
3: Hey, look at that borer. It's going right back into the hole it came out of.
1: Yes, and sealing up the opening behind it. You know, Slats, if only these machines were helping us instead of trying to overthrow our society.
3: Yeah. Hey, speaking of helping, do you really trust this T21?
1: Don't you? I thought you had a hunch that the first message he sent us was on the level.
3: Well, I don't know what to think. I guess it's just that I can't get used to machines talking and acting like people. The thing that really threw me was seeing those tremendous construction jobs doing their work without a human hand controlling them.
1: Well, you seem to forget Beryl. He was a robot too, and yet he died to save us and the rest of the Mardi fleet.
3: Yeah, that's true.
1: Then why should it be so hard to believe that T21 is telling the truth?
3: Hey, you're right, as usual. Besides, like you say, we haven't much choice. Oh, who's there?
4: Mira, may I come in?
1: Better not mention T21, Slats.
3: Oh, I think we can trust her, but you're the boss. Here, come on in, Mira.
4: Did the messenger you were hoping for show up?
1: Not quite.
4: Oh, I told you it was useless to hope. There are no living beings on this planet besides you and Slats, me and my father.
1: I agree with you.
3: Yeah, so do I.
4: Well, what are you going to do now?
1: For the moment, we'll go along as we planned, cooperating with the robots until the time is ready to act.
4: You still think you have a chance? You will only hurt yourselves. No one can defeat them.
1: Don't upset yourself, Mira. It's late. Why don't you get some rest? I think we could all do with some.
3: Sure, you're all upset. Things look better in the morning.
4: Look better in the morning. They'll never look better. I am tired, though. Good night.
1: Good night, Mira.
3: Good night. Too bad about her. She's a nice kid. She certainly had a tough break, just her and her father and losing her brother and all.
1: Say, what's happened to Clark? We haven't seen him in days.
3: Well, he's probably afraid. Mira must have told him we were up to something, and he's worried that the robots will think he's in on it. I'll bet that's it.
1: You might be right. Well, let's turn in. I wasn't fooling when I told Mira I was tired.
3: Yeah, it's a good idea. Hey, tell me honestly, even if this T21 is on the square, do you think there's any chance of our blocking these machines?
1: Who knows, Slats? But it's the way you said. We haven't any choice.
5: You two are going to have to work faster, or I will report you to the Orientor.
3: Listen, you act as though we were robots just like you are. We're living beings, and we just can't go through this without...
5: I will listen to no more excuses.
3: Oh.
5: You have 2 days to give us a complete analysis of the ship. Now get to work. You, Planet Man, will work with the machines assigned to reconstructing a plan of the space drive. And you, Slats, the weapons control system. If I have the slightest reason to reprimand you, I will report the matter to the Orientor. And you know what that means?
3: Yeah, we know. We'll be reconditioned.
5: Exactly. Now, to your work. Planet Man, I sent for you because a message has come through that you are to report to the Orientaur at once.
1: Why, has something gone wrong? I'm working as quickly as I can, but
5: it is not your place to question orders. This attendant robot will escort you. Now, go at once. A transport is waiting.
1: As you say.
3: Hey, Dentro, where are you going?
1: I've been ordered to report back to the Orienter. You stay here.
3: Okay, but don't let him pull anything on you.
0: Dantro seems quite upset at this summons from 012. What will this mean? Will Slats be able to contain himself during Dantro's absence? We'll be back in a moment, so level off. Dantro has just left Slats with ZR-5 in the laboratory as he was summoned to appear immediately before the Orienter 012. We find Dantro aboard the robot transporter en route.
1: I wonder if you can understand what I say. Attendant. Attendant, look at me. I'll bet you relay every word that's said in front of you. Hey, look at that jam up ahead. You tell him about that? Hey, wait, what's this heading for us? Look out! Pull over, look out!

0: am I? What happened?
1: Who are you?
2: I am T21. You received my message last night.
1: You are the robot who sent the borer to our quarters.
2: That is correct. I had to have you here in person, so I arranged to have a false message sent to ZR5. Then, when the transporter was on its way to take you to the Orientor, one of my robots crashed into it. Another brought you here.
1: What's this all about?
2: I am almost ready to strike, but I need your help. So I had you brought where we could talk face to face. Or does it seem strange to think of a mass of dials and electronics as having a face?
1: But won't they miss me? Won't they learn what's happened?
2: Yes, they probably know already, but it will do them no good. They will never find you here. Have no fear.
1: You don't understand. I'm not afraid for myself. What about the man who is with me, Slats? When he finds I'm missing, there's no telling what he'll do. You've got to get word to him somehow.
2: But trying to contact him at this time can endanger my whole plan.
1: I insist that you try. If you want my help, you must somehow get word to Slats.
3: Listen, I tell you, that's the way this weapons control circuit works. If you don't believe me, I can't help it.
4: You are to report to ZR5 at once.
3: What? A few minutes ago, he was complaining because I didn't work fast enough. Now I hardly get started on this weapons control. Okay, don't push me. I'm going. You sent for me?
5: If I had not, you would not be here. Listen to me and think before you answer. You may not get a second chance.
3: What is this all about?
5: Where is your companion? The one that calls himself the Planet Man.
3: Are you kidding? You know as well as I do where he is. You sent him back to the Orientor.
5: He is not back at the Orientor. He never reached there.
3: Now, wait a minute. Who are you trying to kid?
5: I will ask the questions. Who sent that message?
3: What message? What are you talking about?
5: The message ordering me to send Planet Man back to the Orientor.
3: You know who sent the message. You told us about it. Must have come from the Orientor.
5: The Orientor never sent such a message. It was a forgery. Planet Man disappeared on the way in an accident that was no accident at all, but a carefully planned move.
3: Now, wait a minute.
5: We shall find out quickly enough what you know about this.
3: What are you going to do?
5: Send you to the reconditioners. They will pluck whatever knowledge you have out of your brain.
3: You're not sending me to any reconditioners.
5: You have no choice in the matter. Take him off.
3: You'll have to catch me first.
5: Come back here.
3: I've listened long enough. I'm going to find Dentro.
5: Very well. After him. And if he resists you, destroy him.
1: Any word about Slats? Have you been able to get to him?
2: We have a message that he has escaped. We are trying to find him. Now about my plans. Planet Man, with your help, we can succeed. You see, I have been planning this for many years. Little by little, I have built up and hidden a robot army. I have constructed factories, planes, even robot infantrymen.
1: But why haven't you struck before now?
2: I've needed a general. And you must be that general.
6: Slat's eccentric act seems to have really put him in hot water this time. Can he outwit the robots? Will T21's spy robots be able to save him? We'll be back in a moment, but first, here is a message the Planet Man wants you to hear.

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0: Now, the hermit.
1: Ghost stories. 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And murders, too. The hermit knows of them all. Turn out your lights. Turn them out. Ah. Have you heard the story, Notebook on Murder, eh? Then listen while the hermit tells you the story.

0: on the light by your bed, Cora. There, now, what's all the racket about? Well, stop crying and tell me what it is.
1: There was someone in my room.
0: Oh, you've been dreaming.
1: No, no, I woke up and heard my door creaking open. I could feel it. There was someone standing in my room. And then I heard them run down the stairs after I called out. Hubert, you've got to go downstairs and look.
0: Well, of course I'll look, but you don't think there's going to be anyone in the house after all your screaming, do you?
1: Oh, Hubert, wait a minute. I'm going with you.
0: You better stay right in bed, Cora.
1: No, I'm afraid.
0: Oh, you said you heard someone go downstairs.
1: I know, but I won't stay here alone.
0: All right, come on. I think you just had a nightmare.
1: Oh, no.
0: That's a nice way to wake a guy up out of a sound sleep. All the screaming.
1: Oh, you'd have screamed, too.
0: Yeah, not much. I tried to nab whoever it was.
1: Look, careful, Hubert. The burglar may have a gun.
0: I can't find the light switch here in the living room.
1: I'll get it. What? Look. The rug is kicked up. Someone was in here. And look. The things on the table have all been disturbed.
0: Yeah.
1: Hubert, where are you going?
0: Well, to look through the house.
1: Oh, wait for me. Dining room window.
0: I see it. Well, by George.
1: I came in through the dining room window.
0: Well, it should have been locked.
1: I thought it was. I haven't had these windows open for ages, not since I've been home.
0: Well, I'll be...
1: Where are you going?
0: Why, to phone the police. There sure has been someone in this house.
2: Looks like they used this window for entrance and escape, all right. Hal, find any footprints outside the window?
3: No, not a darn one.
2: Maybe they didn't use the window.
3: Well, there's a cement drive outside this window. It's possible they could have stepped on the cement both entering and leaving.
2: We'll take fingerprints of the window. Now, let's see, a few questions. You were the only one who heard the noise, Mrs. Armour?
1: Yes. I heard the door to my bedroom open slowly. Then close, and then someone running downstairs.
2: And the first thing you heard?
0: My wife screaming.
2: How far is your room from hers?
0: Just across the hall.
2: Are you a sound sleeper, Mr. Armour?
0: Well, I guess so. I rarely wake up during the night.
2: And you, Mrs. Armour?
1: I don't sleep so well. You see, I've been ill and in the hospital. I'm not well at all.
0: There now, Cora, everything's all right. My wife had a nervous breakdown recently, officer.
2: Oh, I see. Well, just a few more questions, and then we'll let you go back to bed. Any valuables in the house?
0: No valuables, exactly. I usually have quite a bit of money on me.
2: Why is that?
0: I don't bank anymore. Cash my salary checks, and what I don't put into bonds, I use to pay bills.
2: How about tonight?
0: All the money's safe in my room.
1: How do you know, Hubert?
0: Well, silly, I looked when you yelled burglar.
2: Who knows that you carry a good sum of money around with you, Armour?
0: Oh, I don't know. Some of the boys around the office, I guess. I may have mentioned it in the bar.
2: You got those fingerprints, Hal?
3: All set.
2: Yeah, we won't disturb you any more tonight. Obviously, there's no one here now. They didn't get anything this time, and they may not disturb you again.
1: Oh, I hope not. It was awful. My nerves can't stand it.
3: Go back and get a good night's rest. That is, what's left of it. You won't have any visitors again tonight. Good morning, Mrs. Armour. Remember me?
1: Oh, yes. You're one of the policemen who was here last night.
3: Mind if I come in? I'd like to ask you a few questions.
1: Oh, no, come in. I was just out in the kitchen finishing up the breakfast dishes.
3: Well, then we'll go out there. I can talk to you while you work. Did you sleep after we left?
1: Well, yes, sir, I did. And you know... This morning, I can't remember much of what happened last night.
3: That's so?
1: But I don't remember things well at all. Not since I've been sick. Lots of times, things are foggy with me.
3: How long were you in the hospital, Mrs. Armour?
1: Let's see. It was a long time, over a month, I guess.
3: What brought on your illness, Mrs. Armour?
1: Well, sir, I don't know exactly.
3: Were you unhappy?
1: Yes, sir, I was.
3: What about?
1: Well, Hubert got so he didn't pay any attention to me.
3: That's so? Stayed out a lot nights?
1: Yes, he did. He was never home. But since I've been in the hospital, he's been wonderful to me. Kind and good and home every night.
3: Oh, came to his senses, did he?
1: Yes, sir. There's been a great change in Hubert.
3: That's good.
1: Yes. I feel like I can get well now. Of course, the burglar coming has upset me. Coming into my room like that and standing there in the darkness. Hubert says if it wasn't for that window being open in the dining room, we might just think of it as a bad dream I had.
3: Well, Mrs. Armour, we're going to keep an eye on the house. And we want you to help us.
1: All right. What do you want me to do?
3: If you see any strange persons hanging around here in the daytime or night, you call the 4th Street station and report it. Now, here's the telephone number. Or anything strange that happens, you remember and tell us.
1: Sure, I will. The best I can.
3: You know, it might be a good thing, Mrs. Armour, if you wrote things down in a notebook, as long as you can't recall things very well.
1: Oh, what should I write down?
3: Oh, anything odd that happens. And what's more, Mrs. Armour, you keep this notebook a secret, just between you and me. Think you could do this?
1: Why, sure, I guess so.
3: Not even tell your husband?
1: I could keep it from him.
3: Good. Now, let's see. Suppose you keep these notes under the mattress of your bed. Only you and I will know that they're there. Write down anything you want to, and keep it for me.

There was a peddler at the door this afternoon. He had funny eyes. I thought he might be the burglar come back again. Didn't let him in. He went to Mrs. Joyce's next door. She didn't let him in either.

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This burglar got in through a window, too, the basement window. He took money and silverware. We haven't got any good silverware.

0: It's 15 minutes to 12 midnight. I just woke up, and I'm scared. Awful scared. I'm writing in this notebook because I've sort of got accustomed to doing it. And it steadies my nerves a little. I've been writing in it for a couple of weeks now. But the policeman called Hal hasn't been around to see it. Maybe it's because I haven't called or had anything to tell him. But I'm scared tonight. It was at supper that Hubert said...
1: You aren't frightened of burglars anymore, are you, Cora?
0: Sometimes I'm afraid of him coming back again.
1: Oh, fiddlesticks. There won't be any more disturbance after all this time has passed.
0: Oh, I hope you're right.
1: Of course I am. Well, anyhow, I have to go out tonight.
0: You... Oh, Hubert.
1: Now, don't cloud up and cry, baby. No one's going to hurt you. What's more, we'll see that all the windows are locked and the doors.
0: Why do you have to go out, Hubert?
1: A buyer. Boss asked me to see him tonight.
0: I'm afraid. Terribly afraid.
1: Now, listen, there's nothing to be afraid of. Before I go, I'll see that you're safely tucked in your bed. Well, you were complaining before supper about being tired. So you can take a little sleeping pill and go to bed early. Then I'll lock all the doors and you'll be as safe as a bug in a rug. What's more, I'm going to be home early. I told the boss I couldn't leave my wife for too long a time.
0: So Hubert got me all fixed up. And after taking the pill, I did fall asleep. But a little while ago, something must have woke me up. It's exactly 12, and Hubert isn't home yet. I know because I just called out and he didn't answer me. It must have been about 10 or 15 minutes ago that I woke up and heard something outside my room. Footsteps. There would be one step, and then a long pause, and then another. For a minute, I was so scared I couldn't even breathe. Somehow, I just seemed to know that whoever was coming down the hall was coming to my room, and for me. For a few seconds, I couldn't move, just sort of paralyzed with fear. And then I got brave enough to reach out and turn on my bed lamp. The person must have been real close to my room when the light went on. There was one more step. And then they stopped. Officer Hal, as true as I'm writing, they stopped right outside my door. I heard a board creak. Then all was very, very still. For almost years, it seemed. And then I heard, very quietly, as if someone was tiptoeing, footsteps leaving my room. The light. The light has frightened them away. Oh, I'm so certain that it was someone coming for me, but what am I going to do? I'm too truly afraid to go downstairs and phone for the police. I'm going to call out to Hubert again. Hubert? Hubert? No, Hubert isn't home yet. Or perhaps whoever has come into this house has done something to Hubert. Hubert!

What if they've killed by Hilbert? Oh, Officer, writing in this notebook doesn't give me strength enough to leave my room and find out. Wait. Wait, I hear something. There's someone outside my door. I know it. Someone just moved outside my door. I'm going to hide this notebook under the mattress like you told me to do, and then I shall scream out the window for help.

0: Just after Cora Armour puts the notebook under the mattress, she goes to the window, opens it, and is ready to scream for help. The door to her bedroom opens, and she calls out in terror. She sees a man standing there with a gun in his hand. One pleading cry, and then...
1: No!
0: Cora Armour has been shot, murdered. Will the police be able to find her assassin? The hermit will tell you before the night is done. We hear a key turn in the door. The door unlocks. Swings open. And closes. Then the light switch is clicked on. Hubert Armour stands in the hallway of his home. He steps over to the mirror hanging on the wall. He looks himself over carefully, brushes his hair with his hands. Now he looks at the stairs leading up to Cora's room. He pauses for a few seconds. Then he walks into the living room, turns on the lamp beside his chair, sits down. From his pocket, takes the early morning edition of the paper. He scans it, dropping the paper all around his chair. Now he rises, turns off the lamp, walks into the hall. He calls Cora's name.
2: Cora! Cora, you awake?
0: Naturally, there's no answer, for Cora lies murdered in her bedroom. A large red stain soaking the carpet on the floor. The blood is dripping slowly. Slowly a crimson pool is collecting there. Hubert calls again.
2: Cora! Cora, I'm home.
0: And now he looks about him into the darkened room leading off from the hallway. Now there's a startled look of apprehension, fear on his face as he begins to mount the stairs.
2: Cora, you awake?
0: Hubert pauses outside a door, just as the murderer did only a little time before. He listens, and now his hand reaches out for the doorknob.
3: Cora! Cora! She's dead. Blood! She's dead! Dead!
4: Operator. Get me police headquarters, please. Hello, police headquarters. This is Hubert Armour, 9786 Fort Crawford Street. Come at once. Hurry, it's my wife. She's been murdered.
5: All right, Armour. Suppose you tell your story over again, just as you told it before. And you left the house when?
4: At 7:30, officer.
5: And where did you go then?
4: I went directly to the office where I was to meet Mrs. Davis.
5: Was she there when you arrived?
4: Oh, yes, sir. She was waiting in her car outside the office building.
6: And this was approximately at what time?
4: Well, I think it must have been about 8 o'clock.
6: 8 o'clock. Mrs. Davis will be able to verify this?
4: Oh, yes, of course, officer. Well, why are you grilling me so carefully? That isn't going to help us find out who killed my wife.
5: Go on with your story.
4: Well, I suggested to Mrs. Davis that we drop into the Greenbrier Club to discuss her insurance policy, and she agreed.
5: Yes? Go on.
4: So we left her car standing near the office, and she got into mine, and we drove to the Greenbrier Club.
6: The doorman took care of your car? Oh,
4: yes, sir, and he'll remember that. Well, you can check all of this that I'm telling you.
5: We will. Go on.
4: Well, there isn't any more to tell. We sat there and talked, had a bite to eat.
5: What time did you leave the club?
4: Well, a little after 10, I think.
5: Then what did you do?
4: Well, I took Mrs. Davis over to her car.
5: Then?
4: I drove straight home, put the car in the garage.
6: What time did you get home, Mr. Armour?
4: I didn't look at my watch, but it must have been a little after 11.
5: But you didn't call us about the murder of your wife until 20 minutes after midnight. Why was that?
4: I didn't know my wife was murdered, officer. I called out to her when I came home, but she seemed to be sleeping. She'd taken a sleeping pill before I left tonight, so naturally I thought she was still asleep.
5: So what did you do then?
7: I went into the living room with the paper, sat there and read a while. All the while until I went upstairs and discovered my wife's murder. I don't know what time it was I called you.
5: We know.
6: And we know other things, Hubert Armour. We know at what time your wife was murdered. She told us.
7: What do you mean she told you?
6: She told us just as much as if she were alive now.
7: I don't understand what you're driving at.
6: No? And when your wife told us at what time she was murdered, she also told us who murdered her.
7: Well, who did it?
6: You were very clever, Hubert Armour, from the very start, when you planned this crime. When you called us here to hunt for a burglar who was no one but yourself.
7: That's a lie.
5: You built this thing up slowly. Tonight you carefully accounted for your time up to the 11 o'clock. The remainder of your alibi was weak. It might have been strong enough if Cora Armour had not left us a notebook on crime.
7: What?
6: I asked her to keep a notebook, to tell me all the strange things that happened in this house. She did. She kept it faithfully. Midnight tonight, you, according to her own writing, were not home. She called out to you, but you didn't answer. But you were here. You came in. You crept to the door of her room. You lost your nerve. You came back at midnight, shot her, left the house to dispose of the gun, returned, sat down in your chair and looked at the paper, then went upstairs to look in her room and to report her murder. Yes, Armour, you had it all planned very carefully. But you didn't reckon with Cora Armour's notebook.
8: There's someone outside my door. I know it. Someone just moved outside my door. I'm going to hide this notebook under the mattress like you told me to do. And then I shall scream out the window for help.
6: You heard the scream, didn't you, Hubert Armour? You heard it?
7: No, I didn't.
5: You heard the scream, all right. She made it when you opened the door, when you lifted the gun to fire on her.
7: She didn't scream. She just called out, "Don't, please." Oh. I admit it, I killed her. She was a stone around my neck, nagging, never well. I hated her. I wanted freedom.
6: She wasn't well because she feared you, Hubert. She feared you all the while. It was fear that sent her down to a sanitarium. In her heart, Cora Armour feared death at your hands. And yet, without her notebook, you might have gone free of the crime of murder.

Thus did a notebook kept by a woman right up until the second of her death bring a murderer to justice. A notebook which spoke as strongly as if Cora had returned from the spirit world to point her finger at the guilty one. Yes, turn on your lights. Turn them on. I'll be back. Pleasant dreams.

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0: 107-year-old I be today. Yes, sir, 107-year-old. Well, Satan, this time for us to cheer folks up with another of our pretty little bedtime stories. Well, now, if everyone will douse out their lights, we'll be getting down to business. That's it. Make it nice and dark and cheerful. We want gloom and shadow for this cheerful yarn. Now draw up to the fire and gaze into the embers. Gaze into them deep, and soon you'll see inside a house way down in Mexico. Mexico, where once a bunch of Indians lived. They're all dead now, them old Aztecs the Spaniards conquered, but sometimes the dead are very much alive. And now begins our story about the knife of sacrifice. The knife of sacrifice.
1: And Jeeves, Deegan, that's another robber we beat them.
2: We're certainly the champions tonight, Mr. Ryer. Your deal.
3: You and I'll take him for a ride this time, Pete. I doubt it. I can't keep my mind on cards while that mestizo out there keeps up his rotten fiddling. Isn't he ever going to stop?
2: You're not still objecting because Manuel chooses to serenade his beloved in this gorgeous moonlight.
1: If it puts that fat cook of ours in good humor, by gee, I hope he keeps it up all night.
3: So do I. Then perhaps you'll think of something else to feed us besides tortillas and fijoles. Tortillas, frijoles, and don't forget the enchiladas. If I ever get out of this infernal country, I hope never to taste, see, smell, or hear anything Mexican again as long as I live.
2: And that remark from a gentleman who was christened Pedro Jose Marie Morales.
4: Since we came to Zacatlan, Pete, you've certainly acquired a grudge against the land of your ancestors.
3: Ah, chuck that, will you? You know the only thing Mexican about me is my name and my looks. I can't even speak the language of the blasted country. I wish you and your wife would lay off about my half-breed ancestry.
4: You hear that, Eunice? Pete would have us forget that on the maternal side, he's a direct descendant of the Emperor Montezuma.
2: All right, Pete. I promise never again to mention that you resemble an Aztec king, and that I'd give anything to see your bronze beauty draped in a feathered cloak and headdress.
1: Well, I got the cards all dealt. Pick them up.
3: Oh, let's not play anymore. Bridge in this tumble-down dobe shack seems more out of place than ever tonight.
4: You didn't expect Ritz-Carlton accommodation on an archaeological expedition in the wilderness, I hope.
1: Oh, Pete is down in the dumps tonight. Pretty soon we find what we came here to look for. And then, by gee, you feel fine again, huh?
3: When we find what we came here to look for, I won't feel anything. I'll be dead.
4: Oh, snap out of it. How can you be so discouraging when this morning we found the proof that we're searching in the right spot?
3: Proof? That obsidian knife? What does that prove? Except that some Aztec lost it here 400 or 500 years ago.
4: But, Pete, Dr. Meyer and I have explained that it's a sacred knife. A knife of sacrifice, used only by high priests. Such things weren't carelessly lost, any more than the altar vessels of a Christian church would be.
1: I should say not. It was buried, hidden in the ground, and by design, not chance.
2: You know it's a clue to what we're all seeking. It's only a question of time now before you and Carl and Dr. Meyer find the treasure.
3: Oh, I know I'm acting like a bad sport, Eunice. But we've been digging in this godforsaken hole for nearly 6 months now, and... Oh, well, it's all right for Carl and Doc here. They're scientists. But I'm only a greedy engineer. I want the gold that's supposed to be buried here. And we haven't seen a glimmer of it.
4: We saw the hammered bracelet that mestizo found.
1: Pure gold it was. And of the age of Montezuma.
3: So, like fools, we all jumped to the conclusion that when Cortez sacked the city of Mexico, some of the high priests buried some of the temple treasures somewhere around Zacatlan.
4: History agrees that much of the city's wealth was hidden to keep it out of the Spanish hands. And this is certainly a reasonable spot to look for.
1: I know this is the place. That bracelet proves it. And so does the picture writing Carl deciphered. Also, the geological strata in which we found that knife this morning, that knife which could only have belonged to the kind of high priest

0: say it's made of glass, Dr. Myers?
1: Yeah. Obsidian is volcanic glass.
0: You're sure it was used for human sacrifices, Carl?
2: I've seen too many such knives to be in doubt about it. As human sacrifice was an everyday occurrence here at the time of the Spanish conquest, ceremonial daggers such as this were very common. The gods of the Aztecs were perhaps the most bloodthirsty ever worshipped.
0: How was the knife used?
2: The victim of the sacrifice was laid prostrate on a great green stone, curved upwards in the middle to elevate the chest. Then the priest plunged the knife in his breast and tore out the living heart.
3: Oh, do you wonder I don't want to be reminded that such people were my ancestors?
2: You know, I have a theory that when the treasure we're looking for was buried, this knife was probably used to sacrifice a victim to the spirits of the earth or to the gods of hate and war to gain their favor so they'd watch over it, as it were.
3: What gave you that crazy idea?
2: That isn't crazy. That's been the custom of all peoples, some of them possessing a much less primitive religion than the Aztecs. And with the Aztecs, anything or nothing was made an excuse for human sacrifice.
3: Put that knife away. Out of my sight.
0: Yes, it gives me the shivers, too. Here, Pete, put it in the drawer there.
3: Oh, don't hand it to me. I don't want to touch it again.
2: Oh, don't be such a booby.
3: All right. Give it to me. It's funny. When I hold it in my hand, I seem to see the great green stone you spoke about. And a victim for the sacrifice.
2: Hmm?
3: Now you take it, Doc. Take it out of my hand. Put it out of sight.
1: Sure, Pete. Sure.
2: What on earth is the matter with you tonight? You haven't been yourself since we found that thing.
3: Oh, I'll go out and take a walk. Maybe I'll snap out of it.
1: Pete, my boy. I will go with you.
3: No. I want to be alone. I'm all right. Ah, that filthy Mexican out there has begun to play again. If he doesn't lay off, I'll kill him. You! Manuel! Stop that fiddling! Stop it, I tell you! Stop it!
0: Pete, you know he doesn't understand English.
3: He'll understand this by Peter!
0: Stop him!
3: Drop that gun!
0: Oh, dear! Oh,
3: no.
0: It's you, Manuel!
1: Oh, get that pistol from
3: me! Give me that gun!
4: Let me go! Take your hands off
3: me! Give me that gun! Stop! I've got his wrist! Knock it out of his hand! No! Help me! Hold him! He's fighting like a madman! No!
1: Pete, what is the matter with you? You don't know what you're doing!
3: All right, Doc. We've got him now.
0: Fortunately, his bullets didn't hit Manuel.
1: Yeah, he ran at the first shot.
3: What did I do? What did I do?
2: You tried to kill a man, you fool, that's all.
3: I didn't. I didn't hurt him.
2: No, thanks to your rotten marksmanship.
3: Oh, thank God. Oh, keep that gun, Carl. Don't let me ever have it again.
0: Oh, what happened to you, Pete? You suddenly became a raving lunatic.
3: I don't know. Something suddenly I just wasn't myself any longer. Oh, I don't know. If I were as good a shot as you, Carl, that man would be dead. What happened to me? What happened to me?
2: Pete, pull yourself together.
3: What happened to me? Tell me what happened to me.
0: Make him sit down in that chair. I'll get him a drink.
3: What happened to me?
2: Quiet, old man. You're hysterical.
1: It's all right now. No one is hurt.
2: And you'll never do such a crazy thing again.
3: But what made me do it?
0: Never mind. Here, drink this whiskey.
3: Thanks.
1: I know what is wrong with you. You've always been used to the city. This quiet here, these woods, these mountains, they have been too different for you.
0: Yes, I've seen this coming for a long time. You've got to have a change. All of us have. You free men work like pack animals all day. And when night comes, the best thing we can think of to do is to sit around and play bridge.
1: We might play pinochle for a change.
0: But we don't play at anything. We all make work of everything we do. Pete's outburst just now might have happened to any of us. Carl was impossible to live with last week. Before that, no one could speak to Dr. Meyer. And I want to scream sometimes. We're all on the verge of a nervous blow-up.
2: Eunice is right. We've got to get out of ourselves occasionally.
1: But what can we do alone at night? Except play cards and talk.
0: Oh, we must do something it'll be impossible to take seriously. Something childish. Something... Oh, I know what we're going to do.
2: Where are you going?
0: I thought of just the thing. It's terribly infantile, but we may have some fun with it. And we can't take it seriously. I found it.
2: Holy smoke.
1: What's that?
0: A planchette table. I slipped it in a trunk when we left the States, and I'd almost forgotten I had it. We're all going to use it to talk to the spirits.
1: Talk to the spirits?
0: I thought of it when Carl spoke of the Aztecs making a sacrifice to the spirits so they'd guard their buried treasure. Maybe those same spirits will tell us where it's hidden.
1: But I don't understand.
2: A planchette table is like an Ouija board, Doctor. Only it writes messages with a pencil.
0: Oh, it's awfully silly, but a lot of fun and a change. Here, all of you draw chairs around this table.
2: I'll get paper and pencil.
0: And put out all the lamps, Carl. It's more spooky in the dark.
2: All right. Here, you adjust the pencil.
1: Oh, such a lot of nonsense.
2: But Eunice has the right idea, Doc. Nonsense is what we need. There.

0: dark as I can get it with all this moonlight streaming in.
1: Now, let's all place our fingertips lightly on the little table and hold a thought. Shall we ask it the exact spot to find the Aztec gold?
0: Might as well. That's on all our minds.
2: Oh, such a silliness.
3: It's good of you to try and make me forget I've almost murdered a man. I'm grateful to you.
1: Oh, Pete, please. We're going to play now.
3: All right. I wonder if the spirits could tell us where the gold is hidden.
1: Don't you dare take this thing seriously.
3: No. No, of course not.
1: Isn't it spooky, though? Sitting in the shadows that the moonlight makes.
3: How could you have thought that moon romantic, Eunice? It's a moon of blood, shining over a bloody land.
0: Pete, snap out of it!
3: I'm trying to figure out what made me shoot at Manuel. Maybe it's the blood of my murderous ancestors who tore hearts from living bodies.
4: Pete, please.
3: Maybe this land of theirs is making me revert to type.
2: Pete, you talk like a fool.
1: Oh, stop talking altogether and keep your mind on the question. Besides, we're doing this for fun. You give me the creeps saying things like that in this dark room and...
3: I won't say anything more. It is a strange moon. I see shadows in it.
2: Oh, stop it. Where's the fun here? This thing don't move.
0: Come on, Planchette. Where did the Aztecs hide their treasure from the temples?
1: Oh, you've got to be respectful to spirits. Like this. Great spirits of the dead, give up thy secret. Reveal to us the thing that we should know.
2: Oh, such a lot of nonsense.
0: Quiet. The thing is beginning to move.
2: You're pushing.
0: I am not.
1: None of it is. It's the...

0: The planchette is going fast. I ain't pushing. Pete, are you?
1: Hush. Carl, look at Pete.
2: Pete, old man. You're sitting in the darndest shadow.
1: That shadow wasn't there before. What makes it?
0: What makes this little table move?
2: Pete, why don't you answer?
0: Pete is pushing the table. I can feel.
1: Oh, that shadow, Carl. It makes Pete look as though he had on a feathered cloak, a feathered headdress, as though he were an Aztec.
2: Pete, why are you so still?
1: Oh, Carl, something's wrong with him.
0: Yeah, light those lamps.
2: He's choking. So someone had him by the throat.
0: He's struggling, fighting with something that ain't there.
1: Oh, Carl, that shadow. The shadow of an Indian in a feathered cloak.
0: It is going away from him.
2: Light those lamps.
1: Oh, yes, yes.
2: Doc, Pete's cold as a dead man.
0: Yeah, but he's breathing. And light his you, pulse light. Is beating.
2: I got a lamp here. Oh, this is ghastly.
0: Oh, he's only fainted. He's coming to now.
2: Pete.
3: This land, blood of my ancestors. Carl. Doc.
0: Pete, what happened to you?
3: But I... Now I know why I tried to shoot that man. Something's trying to steal my body!
0: Pete, what nonsense are you talking?
1: Oh, Carl, look what the planchette wrote on this paper.
2: Doc, it's Aztec picture writing.
0: Pete wrote that. I felt him push the planchette.
2: Pete couldn't write it. He doesn't know Aztec.
3: I know what it means. It tells where to find the treasure guarded by the dead.

0: The place. This is the place. Dig, you missed these holes. Dig. Dig.
1: I knew that what I wrote that night would lead us to the treasure.
2: Pete, you couldn't have made that picture writing.
1: Well, if I didn't make it, who did?
2: I don't know. But I refuse to believe that there was anything supernatural about your fainting spell and the action of that planchette. I'll have to see the treasure actually uncovered before I'll believe this is really the spot.
1: This is the spot. And the night on which that planchette revealed it, at two different times, something gained possession of me. Body and soul.
0: This is the spot, all right. Ain't we already found a few things in the upper layers? Aztec things? In a minute, these workmen are going to lay bare the entire treasure. But I agree with Carl when he says all the rest is craziness.
1: Well, have it your own way. If the gold is here, and I can get out of this blasted country alive with some of it, I'll be satisfied.
2: What do you mean, if you can get out alive?
1: Just what I say. You believed a human sacrifice was made to ensure the guardianship of spirits for this treasure. I believe another must be made before those spirits will give it up.
2: All rot. With the superstition you're talking lately, I'm beginning to think one of your Indian ancestors has set up house inside your brain. Snap out of it.
3: Signore! Pronto! Pronto!
0: Carl, Pete, over there. They found something.
3: Signore! Pronto!
2: Quick,
3: signore.
2: Come on!
3: Signore! Signore!
0: They found the treasure. They found the treasure.
2: What is it? What have you found?
3: Look. Look, signores.
0: Bones.
1: Look what they've uncovered, Carl. A human skeleton.
3: See. See, signores.
1: And it's lying upon a great green stone. A stone that curves upwards to elevate the chest. The stone where the priest lay his sacrifice to tear out the living heart.
2: There's nothing we can do with him, Eunice. Since the men uncovered that green stone and the skeleton, he's absolutely convinced that the only way we'll ever reach the gold is by means of a human sacrifice to what he calls its guardian spirits. The man's mad, mad as a march hare.
4: I wonder. It's been over a week since you found that stone, Carl. And that's all you found.
2: How can you say that when you've seen the vault of masonry it covered? Inside that vault must be the temple treasures.
4: But you have been unable to penetrate that vault.
2: Because the priests did their work so well. It's as strong as a modern safe.
4: You have modern tools? The sort that would force any modern safe.
2: We've had accidents with our tools. I've told you, one on top of another. But when we get that fresh dynamite from Mexico City tomorrow and some decent detonating apparatus...
4: Carl, why do you suppose the explosives you already have never failed to work before? Why will they work now anywhere excepting on that vault? Why do your tools break or lose their edges? Why?
2: If you're suggesting there's a supernatural reason, cut it. I hear enough of that stuff from Pete. He's got all the workmen believing it. Our failure to break open that vault has been due to simple accidents, coincidences. There's nothing supernatural in the world.
4: Yet, by the supernatural, you found where the vault was buried.
2: Pete lied to us. He moved that planchette table. And all the time he must have known the ancient picture writing.
4: And the location of that vault and the great green stone that covered it? Oh, Carl, he's never been in Mexico before.
2: But if it was a spirit who guided his hand that night, why should it have revealed the hiding place?
4: Because it was blood-hungry, perhaps. Its sacrificial knife demands another victim. Oh, Carl, I've come to believe as Pete does. And remember, the spirit revealed that vault through a descendant of the race which hid it, not through us, whose ancestors destroyed that race and its religion.
2: If there's any truth in that bunk, Pete isn't in danger at all, as he thinks.
4: No, but we are. Oh, Carl, I've grown afraid in the last few days. I can't bear to look at the moon at night. It seems a moon of blood, as Pete has called it. His people worship the moon, you've told me, with their other gods. A moon of blood, shining over a land of blood. Oh, let's go away from here, Carl. Let's go away.
2: Before we open that vault and find the treasure?
4: Yes, it's not for white men.
2: You're talking nonsense. Tomorrow we'll have the new explosives and then we'll see what's in that vault. I'm going to go and join Doc now. He's waiting for me.
4: Is Pete with him?
2: I don't know. I haven't seen him since this morning. Dear, where's that obsidian knife? Did you put it away somewhere? I took it from the drawer last night and laid it on the table here.
4: I haven't seen it. Maybe Pete or Dr. Meyer.
2: Doc hasn't got it. He was asking about it this morning. And Peter's afraid to even touch the thing.
4: I'll look for it.
2: Oh, don't bother now. I must run along. Be back in an hour or so. Goodbye, dear.
4: Goodbye. A moon of blood. A land of blood.
5: A holy moon. An avenging land.
4: Oh, Pete. Oh, I never heard you come in. You startled me. Carl just went out the other door if you want to catch up with him. Pete, what What's the matter with you? You look so different. Like
5: perhaps the descendant of an Aztec king.
4: You're like the shadow I thought I saw before your face that night. The shadow that seemed to struggle with you, that you said was trying to steal your body. You have that knife Carl was looking for. You have it in your hand.
5: It is the knife of holy sacrifice.
4: Oh, Pete, keep away from me. Pete, I'm afraid of you. Keep away. Keep away. Oh, Carl! Carl!
5: I cannot let you scream now. And only tonight will I remove this gag, that you may scream once upon the great green stone. A scream which may reach the holy moon of blood and the spirits of death which guard my people's treasure. One scream upon the great green stone you shall have tonight, as I plunge this knife of sacrifice into your breast and tear out your living heart.
2: Where can Eunice be, Buck? It's 3 hours since I went home, and she was gone then.
0: We should have remained in the house and waited for her. Now perhaps she has come back while we are out here looking.
2: But we did wait in the house until it began to grow dark. She never stays outside so late. All this crazy stuff Pete has been saying has made her afraid of the moonlight.
0: Maybe she's with Pete. They used to take long walks together.
2: Not since he began to get so queer.
0: When one is worried, Carl, one is never reasonable. Pete has not been at the digging all afternoon. I bet anything we'll find them safe now at the house.
2: Well, maybe you're right.
0: Come on back and see.
2: All right. She wouldn't be over in this direction anyway. From force of habit, I suppose, we seem to have headed for the diggings.
0: At the diggings is the last place she would be. She don't like that big green stone she got there.
2: Well, come on. We'll get back to the house. The moon is becoming bright now. She's bound to be at home. The moon of blood, she called it. It does look strange and red tonight. Wait a minute. Who's that over there?
0: Where?
2: On the bank above the buried vault.
0: That man, or some mestizo, perhaps.
2: He seems to be bowing, making queer gestures.
0: Yeah, bowing to that vault. Now he raises his arms and looks at the moon. That's funny. Oh, drunk, I bet you.
2: But no, Doc. It's Pete.
0: By gee, it is. And acting like a lunatic.
2: He's alone. I knew Eunice wouldn't be with him. Oh, she must be at the shack now. Come on.
0: Wait. What's Pete got there? Look, that big long bundle he's lifting from the shadow by that tree. Come closer.
2: Let's not waste time. I've got to get back to the house, Doc. If I don't find Eunice there...
0: You'll find her there. Don't worry, my boy. But that bundle, Pete has laid it on the big green stone.
2: Let's not bother about him. I've got to find out where Eunice is.
0: Wait. That bundle, Carl. It looks like a human body.
2: Yes.
0: It's tied like in a sheet. We're too far away to see, but...
2: I can see. It is a body. And that's not a sheet. It's a woman's dress. Good God! That color! Eunice wore a dress that shade!
0: It is Eunice!
2: And Pete has a knife in his hand! That knife of sacrifice! Quick, for God's sake!
0: Carl, we're too far away. We can't make it.
2: I have to make it. He's a madman.
0: You got a gun?
2: No! No, he's a lunatic. I can't shoot a man who doesn't know what he's doing. Run! We've got to stop him.
0: We can't make it. Because he's mad, you've got to shoot. Shoot him in the arm, in the leg. He's raising that knife above her.
2: Eunice! I've got to shoot, and may God forgive me. I shoot to kill.
0: You got him. He's fallen across your wife, across the big green stone.
4: Carl! Oh, Carl!
2: Eunice, I'm coming.
4: Oh, lift me up here. Untie my hands.
2: Yes, dear, yes. Oh, my dear, my darling.
0: Pete is dead, Carl. The knife of sacrifice, as he fell, stabbed him in the breast.
4: What's that?
0: The bolt. That dynamite we left in there, that we couldn't make go off.
2: It's blown the vault wide open.
0: The treasure. It is ours at last.
4: Oh, look at that shadow by the vault.
0: Like we see before. An Aztec priest in feathered cloak.
4: It's gone now. Disappeared within that shaft of moonlight.
0: Carl, look into that vault. Our treasure.
2: Treasure? God.
4: Dead men's bones.
0: And rusty Spanish armor. White men's bones.
4: That is the treasure of the Aztecs that we sought. A burial vault of hate and death.

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Well, you got to go home now. Satan and me's got business to attend to. Important business. Hey, Satan? Near midnight, Satan.

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1: This is The Mysterious Traveler, inviting you to join me on another journey into the realm of the strange and the terrifying. I hope you will enjoy the trip, that it will thrill you a little and chill you a little. So settle back, get a good grip on your nerves, and be comfortable, if you can. For in a few moments, you're going to meet a ghost, the strangest phantom that you ever heard of. But first, I want you to be my guest on a little train ride. We're running at 60 miles an hour on open track in the dead of night. Now we thunder through a sleeping village. Then beyond it, we plunge into the waiting mouth of a tunnel. We race through the tunnel and into the open again. Over a trestle and on into the night. A little world of our own, rushing forward resistlessly, a symbol of power and speed and life. Yes, trains do have a life of their own, as you'll see in the unusual ghost story that I call The Locomotive.

0: My story starts some years ago in a hilly region of western Pennsylvania. It's almost midnight, and two men laden down with several handbags are moving cautiously over the rough ground beneath a railroad trestle. They come to a spot beneath one end of it, and there in the darkness, they stop and turn on a flashlight.
1: All right, we can sit down and rest now.
2: Are you sure this is the right spot?
1: Of course I'm sure. This is the loading spot. It branches off at a mine entrance. Main line's over there, about 100 yards away.
2: How long do you think we'll have to wait?
1: 5 or 10 minutes. 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
2: Suppose the money isn't on the mine train. They might have changed their plans.
1: It'll be on it. 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
2: $200,000? That's a lot of dough, but...
1: But what? You getting cold feet?
2: No, of course not, but... Well, they'll be killed, won't they? The crew on the train?
1: Forget it. I thought you were turning soft on me now after I spilled the whole plan to you.
2: No, Joe, I'm not turning soft. Joe.
1: What is it?
2: Oh, I heard a noise there. Over there.
1: It's just your imagination. Oh, you're right. Somebody's coming. Keep the light steady. I got my gun handy.
2: Who could it be?
1: It's probably just a bum. Nothing to sleep under this trestle. All right, you step where you are.
3: It's only me, boys. Just old Boomer.
1: Who?
3: Old Boomer, that's all. Looking for a place to bunk. Howdy, boys.
1: It's okay, Tom. I heard of this guy. So you're old Boomer, huh? The one they call the king of the bums?
3: Not the king, son. Just the traveling one of them all. 50 years I've been riding the rods, and I guess I've covered 1,000,000 miles of track. Mind if I sit down here? Got kind of aching my bones.
2: Sit down if you want to.
3: Thanks, son. Say, you fellas ain't bums. You're dressed too good.
1: Never mind about us. Curiosity ain't healthy.
3: Old Boomer never fights with anybody. Live and let live's his motto. Listen, here comes number 25. Mighty fine train, 25. Got a 16-wheel Mikado engine, can pull 20 cars at 80 on a level track. He's 50 seconds late tonight.
2: Do you know every train on the tracks?
3: Pretty near, son, pretty near. I ain't rode them all. I rode them all, I mean, from the Lackawanna to the Santa Fe. There ain't much about trains I don't know. Say, you fellas wouldn't have a little nip handy to take the chill out of an old man's bones.
1: No, we ain't got a little nip handy.
3: Sure, son. No harm in asking. There's the 25 passing Minesville now. Ain't that whistle far off in the night a sweet, mournful sound, though?
2: Yeah, it is kind of mournful.
3: Sounds are far off and ghostly, don't it? Well, sometimes it is a ghost you hear, not a real train at all.
1: What are you talking about?
3: I'm just saying that sometimes when you hear a train whistling far off and mournful in the night, it ain't a real train at all. It's a ghost train.
2: Ghost train? It's a lot of hooey.
3: You just think so because you're young and don't know better. But old Boomer can tell you. There's ghost trains and plenty of them. They're the ghosts of trains that died in wrecks. Anything as live as a train is bound to have a ghost live on after.
1: All right, can the chatter. You're hurting my ears.
2: Well, let him talk, Joe. It helps pass the time.
1: All right, but if you ask me, he's spotting a lot of bushwhack.
2: Go on, Boomer. What were you saying about trains having ghosts?
3: Well, I've seen them many a time. They're running the tracks with all the lights out, going faster than the wind. Not a sound coming from them. I've seen the Heavenly Express, too, a couple times.
2: What's the Heavenly Express?
3: It's a special train, son. It's on the Earth to Heaven run. Travels 1,000,000 miles a minute when it gets up speed. Takes the souls of railroad men from this world to the next. It always passes by when a wreck's gonna happen.
1: That's enough talk. I'm sick of listening to you.
3: All right, son. You don't believe me, but I know what I know. Glory be. I hear it coming. I hear it coming now.
2: Hear what coming?
3: The Heavenly Express. It's coming down this track. Listen.
2: I don't hear anything.
1: There's nothing to hear.
3: Passing right by overhead. Now it's slowing. It's going to stop. It's never stopped before. That means Rex's going to be here.
2: Joe, he knows.
3: That's it. That's what you're here for. You're going to wreck that mine train.
1: Hear that, old man? That's a mine train turning into this spur. You're right, we're going to wreck it.
3: No, you can't. You mustn't.
1: But before we do, we got to take care of you. And this is how we're going to do it.
2: You shot him.
3: I guess the Heavenly Express stopped for me, too. I sure hope so. But you fellas, it'll punish you. It'll follow you. Sure as I'm laying here.
2: Oh, follow us. What are you talking about?
3: The judgment special. It punishes fellas that wreck trains on purpose. It runs any place has tracks. And it follows them until it gets them. One way or another. Because murdering a train is like murdering a man. You got to pay for it. And you'll pay for it. You think I'm crazy. You'll see. You'll see.
1: Yeah, that shut him up. Crazy old coot.
2: I wish you hadn't killed him, Joe.
1: Don't be a sap. Couldn't let him live to tell what he knew, could I?
2: No, no, of course not.
1: Listen. I hear the mine train coming. We just got time to get ready now. Put the suitcase with the dynamite against the trestle here. That's it. Now, come on, help me unroll a wire.
2: Yeah, sure, Joe. Anything you say.
1: That's it. Keep coming. We gotta get plenty far away. Hear the train now?
2: Yeah, I hear it. I can see the headlight, too. Look how bright it is.
1: Okay, this is far enough. Take me just a second to hit you up the detonator. There it is. Now we're all ready.
2: It's on the trestle now. Almost halfway across.
1: What's the matter? You sound shaky. Listen, Tom, you're in this now, and it's too late to back out, you hear?
2: Yeah, I know. It's almost across.
1: All right, then I'll close the detonator. Now. There she goes.
0: Hours later, the two men, Joe Malone and Tom Henderson, were driving eastward through the night, far from the scene of the train wreck. Between them on the seat was a large handbag, and Joe Malone at the wheel patted it lovingly.
1: $200,000. Ha! You realize that, Tom? We got $200,000 right here between us.
2: Yeah, I know.
1: What's the matter? You don't sound very happy about it.
2: Sure I am. It's just...
1: Just what?
2: Well, I can't help remembering the crash when the mine train went to the ravine. The way the whistle kept screaming, just like the locomotive was something alive that was being killed.
1: For Pete's sake, the whistle valve got stuck when the engine crashed, that's all.
2: Sure, I know that, only... Well, I just can't help remembering it. Joe, the crew were all killed, weren't they?
1: Suppose they were. What do you care? You're as nervous as an old woman. Should never have rung you in on this job.
2: I'm all right, really, I am, Joe. Listen, what are you going to do with your $100,000?
1: I'm heading for the big town. I'm going to have one swell time. I'm going to buy new clothes, stay at the best hotel in town, and really cut loose. Meet me in New York, I'll show you a real time.
2: Where are you going to stay?
1: Mrs. Miller's boarding house. It's over on the west side. You can find it in the phone book.
2: Mm-hmm.
1: I'm just staying there till I can buy some real classy duds. And I'm moving to Park Avenue. Always had a yen to live on Park Avenue. Now I'm going to see what it's like.
2: Yeah, sounds all right. Maybe, Joe, look out that train!
1: What'd you do that for? Why'd you grab the brake? You stalled us right here in the middle of a railroad crossing.
2: Oh, I had to, Joe. The train on the track there in front of us. We almost ran into it.
1: What are you talking about? There wasn't any train on that track.
2: But there was, running without lights and not making a sound.
1: You're crazy. I tell you, there wasn't anything in sight, not even a hand car.
2: But I saw it, Joe.
1: Never heard of a train running without lights. That proves you're crazy.
2: Well, maybe it was an empty. But if I hadn't stopped, the car would have smashed into the side of it.
1: I wouldn't mind a sock, you one. Now we're stalling the railroad track, and the car won't...
2: Dad, I'll get out and push. Joe, look, a headlight.
1: Real train this time, coming around the bend. It's not 200 yards off.
2: Joe, it's going to hit us. We got to jump.
1: Yeah, but this door won't open. It's stuck.
2: Come on, out this side. Come on, I got the bag.
1: Oh, my coat's caught in the car door. I'm stuck. Help me.
2: I can't, Joe. Jump. Jump.
1: Help me, Tom. Help. Help me. Help.
4: Mister, you all right?
2: Yeah, I'm all right. But my friend, he must have been killed.
4: Yes, he sure was. So when do you get away? Look at your car. There's pieces of it spread a quarter mile up the track. Whatever made you stop right there in the crossing?
2: Car stall. Who are you?
4: I'm the crossing watchman.
2: Watchman? Why weren't you on duty? Why didn't you signal there was a train coming?
4: Because I didn't know it, mister. That was the wrecking train taking doctors down to Mineville. It was unscheduled.
2: Oh, I see. What about the other train, the one that went past going east just before the wrecking train hit us?
4: Other train?
2: Yeah. Well,
4: no other train due through here till 6 a.m. this morning.
2: I saw it, I tell you. Traveling without lights.
4: No train ever travels without lights. It's against the law. Say, are you drunk?
2: No, I'm not.
4: Where are you going? Listen, I got a report to make on this. You got to fill out a form.
2: Forget it. I'm not interested. Get away from here. I'm going to New York.
0: Late the next afternoon, Tom Henderson reached New York. Not knowing where else to go, he hunted in the phone book for Mrs. Miller's boarding house that Joe Malone had mentioned and went there. Mrs. Miller gave him a room on the top floor. And there he carefully locked in the closet the precious handbag that held $200,000. All of it his, since Joe's unfortunate death. After that, Tom went out to see New York's nightclubs. But he got back after midnight, feeling considerably more cheerful. As he was about to unlock his door, Mrs. Miller appeared in the hall.
5: Oh, Mr. Henderson.
2: Oh, yeah, Mrs. Miller.
5: I was waiting for you, Mr. Henderson. Huh? It's turned so cool that I lit the gas heater in your room.
2: Well, thanks a lot.
5: I just wanted to warn you that...
2: What was that?
5: What was what, Mr. Henderson?
2: That whistle just now. What was it? A boat out in the river?
5: Oh, that was a freight train, Mr. Henderson.
2: Freight train? Here in the heart of New York?
5: Well, yes. They come down the west side elevated tracks to the freight yard downtown. They run past just a few yards down the street.
2: I didn't know that. I wouldn't have come here if I had.
5: Oh, I'm sure they won't bother you, Mr. Henderson. Really, they won't. Well, good night.
2: Good night. Oh, battle axe. She's sure they won't bother me. It's too late to find someplace else where I'd leave here right now. I'll close it with that. There. I'll keep the sound out. Anyway, suppose I can hear a train or two. Well, I'm going to hear them do me. I'm going to go to sleep and forget it. Yeah, forget it. I've got 200,000 bucks and my whole life ahead of me. Should let an old coot like that Boomer worry me. Joe's getting killed by a train was just an accident. Could happen to anybody. Me? I'm alive. Tomorrow, I'm going to start enjoying it plenty.

0: the train.
1: All aboard, son. We're leaving in 1/1,000,000th of a second, and we got to be on time.
0: Uma, it's you.
1: That's right, son. You got to wake up and get aboard. We're pulling out.
0: Well, I'm at a railroad station someplace, but everything's so misty, I can't see much.
1: No time for talking, son. Got to get aboard.
0: Yeah, but I'm the only passenger, except for you and me, there isn't another soul in sight. And you're wearing a conductor's uniform.
1: They promoted me. Now, come on, get aboard.
0: I don't want to. I don't like trains. I don't want to go anyplace.
1: Can't help it. This is a special trip just for you. And you got to be aboard. Come on now, up those steps. That's it. Now we're off, right on time to the 1/1,000,000th of a second.
0: Where are we going? What train is this? Well, it's completely empty except for me and you.
1: That's right, son. It's a 1,000-car train pulled by 30 engines. And you and me are the only ones aboard.
0: Well, where are we going? What train is this, anyway?
1: It's the Judgment Special, son. And we're bound from this world to the next.
0: No. No!
1: Yes, or any place this tracks the Judgment Special goes. We stopped right outside your window and took you aboard.
0: I don't want to die. I don't want to.
1: You haven't any choice, son. You're on the Judgment Special and we're hitting 1,000,000 miles a minute now.
0: What?
1: Look out the window. There's the earth way down below us. See it?
0: Yeah. Well, I don't want to leave it. I don't want to go.
1: Look at the stars flash by. We're going 1,000,000 miles a minute. And it'll take us all eternity to get there.
0: Yep.
1: Here, I'll put the wind up so you can see better. There you are, son. There's the earth we left. That tiny little dot of light way up in the sky.
0: Oh, I won't go with it. I won't.
1: Hey.
0: I won't.
1: What are you doing? Get down.
0: I
1: can't jump out that window. We're going 1,000,000 miles a minute.
0: I won't jump. I'm not going with you.
1: Come back. Come back.
2: Wake up, Henderson.
3: What is it?
2: Oh.
3: What is it?
2: Oh, Mr. Henderson, thank heaven you're still alive. I thought you were dead for sure.
3: What happened?
2: Well, you closed your window. I meant to warn you that with the gas heater on, you must leave it open. Well, you almost suffocated in your sleep.
3: I almost suffocated?
2: Yes. If I hadn't heard you trying to get your breath and hurried in and opened your window, you'd have been dead now for sure.
4: The rest of the night, Tom Henderson spent sitting on a bench in the nearest park, shivering at the nearness of his escape. The next day, he bought himself an expensive wardrobe. Then he checked into the biggest hotel on Park Avenue. There, 40 floors above the street, he was quite sure he wouldn't be bothered by hearing trains or having curious dreams about them. Especially as, just before he retired, he took a sleeping tablet.
0: Yeah, I'll fix it. No dreams for me tonight. Some layout. So this is what you can enjoy when you have money. And I'm going to enjoy it. I've been letting my nerves get the better of me. Not anymore. I feel better already. So out goes the light. I'll sleep like a millionaire. Yes, just like a millionaire.
4: And so Tom fell asleep. But unfortunately, he did dream. And he knew he was dreaming, but he couldn't wake up. It was a very curious dream indeed. He dreamed that he got up and dressed, rode down in the elevator, that he walked out into Park Avenue, and there, down the street, he found a tiny door which he entered. It led down a flight of steep iron stairs to a dark tunnel far beneath the ground. There in the tunnel, a man was waiting for him. The man turned, and he saw it was his former pal, Joe Malone.
5: Hello, Tom.
0: Joe, it's you.
5: Yeah. I've been waiting for you, Tom.
0: But you're dead. I saw you killed.
5: Maybe I'm dead. Maybe I'm not.
0: You're dead. I know it. It's just a dream. I gotta wake up.
5: You can't wake up. Don't you understand? You're never gonna wake up.
0: I will.
5: No,
0: I will.
5: Tom. Now come along with me. I'm here to guide you.
3: Where? Where are you taking me?
5: Down this tunnel. See how it stretches out? On and on. Now it keeps going down and down.
3: No.
5: Where do you think it goes to?
3: I don't know. I don't want to know.
5: Come on, now, Tom. I can't wait all night.
3: No, I won't go. I'm going to wake up.
5: You can't, Tom. The night I was killed, you saw the judgment special. Now you can never get away from it.
3: It's not true. It's a dream. I'm safe in my own bed in the hotel.
5: And you refuse to come with me?
3: Yes, I do. I refuse.
5: Listen, Tom.
3: Listen to what? I don't hear anything.
5: Listen. It's closer now. You hear that? That's the judgment special, Tom. Coming through this tunnel.
3: Train. It's a train coming.
5: And where are you going to go? You're in a tunnel, Tom. And no way out.
3: It's just a dream. It can't hurt me.
5: It's coming closer, Tom. It's coming closer.
3: No, it's only a dream. I gotta wake up. Wake up. Wake up.
6: Wake up. Wake up. Wake up, mister.
3: Thank heavens I'm awake.
6: I'd say not any too soon either.
3: But, who are you? So dark and carrying a lantern.
6: Who am I, mister? I'm a track walker.
3: Track walker? What do you mean?
6: I mean that I inspect the track here under Park Avenue.
3: What? How did I get here?
6: Why, mister, a minute ago I found you walking in your sleep, your eyes tight closed down this tunnel right under Park Avenue.
3: Park Avenue?
6: If I hadn't met you, you never would open your eyes again, because number 10 is due along here in 3 minutes.
3: And it wasn't a dream. I really am in a railroad tunnel. Yes, I am.
6: I'll say you are. How you got here, I don't know, unless you came down one of the inspection doors from the street. But, brother, if this walking in your sleep is something you do often, take my advice and see a doctor.
4: But Tom didn't go to a doctor, for he knew what a doctor would say. That it was his nerves, his guilty conscience. Now Tom felt he had to get away. Far away to a place where there were no trains to haunt him. At dawn he bought a ticket on the first plane leaving for Canada. That afternoon he found himself in a tiny town deep in the heart of Canada. There he hired a French-Canadian guide to take him by canoe far into the woods, away from any trace of civilization. Late that night, they arrived at the cabin where the guide lived with his wife. Tom unpacked his suitcase and joined the guide and his wife on the porch. For the first time since the wrecking of the mine train, Tom felt at peace.
3: Oh, this is something like it.
7: It is peaceful, is it not, monsieur?
3: Yeah.
7: Ah, monsieur's nerves are better already.
3: Yes, this is what I need. How far is it to the nearest railroad?
2: It is 80 miles, monsieur.
3: 80 miles. Old Boomer said it traveled anywhere there were tracks. 80 miles ought to be enough.
7: Pardon? I do not understand.
3: Oh, never mind. I've got to get some sleep now.
7: Of course. Good night, monsieur.
2: Good night, monsieur.
3: What was that?
7: What was what, monsieur?
3: That whistle then. It sounded like a train whistle.
7: Impossible. It must have been an owl.
3: Yeah, sure. Sorry I bothered you. Good night.
4: Tom entered his room and went to bed, but he could not sleep. He tossed and turned, and at last got up and dressed.
3: The moon is bright. I'll take a little walk. Gotta calm myself down. There's nothing to worry about now, not a thing. Out here in the wilds, I'm safe. Perfectly safe.
4: Tom left the cabin and entered the woods. They pressed thick around him. But an open passageway through the trees attracted Tom. He started down it, the moonlight illuminating his way. He paused and made a startling discovery.
3: Why, I'm walking on old railroad ties. And there are tracks here, all rusted and loose. But the guide said there wasn't a railroad closer than 80 miles. He lied to me. He tricked me. A train. There's a train coming. It's coming toward me. There's a headlight. I gotta run. Run. Run!
7: Marie!
2: Qu'est-ce que c'est que ça, Pierre?
7: The nervous one. He's not in the cabin. He has wandered off into the woods.
2: Oh, that is strange.
7: We must go after him. Hurry, before he does himself an injury.

0: It's still behind me. Still following me. I can't run anymore. I can't go any further. I gotta stop.
1: The judgment special, son. It runs any place there's tracks, and it follows you till it gets you. Because murdering a train is like murdering a man. You've got to pay for it. You think I'm crazy. You'll see.

0: He cannot be far now, Marie. See his footprints. Ah, he was running for half a mile.
1: He would do himself harm running so hard in his darkness. Look, Pierre. Voila.
0: Yes, it is the nervous one. We have found him. He's lying face down. Wait, I will turn him over.
1: Pierre, he lies so still. Has he done himself an injury?
0: No, Marie. There is not a mark on him. Yet his face, it is twisted with fear.
1: Pierre, is he dead?
0: Yes, Marie, he is dead. His heart. He killed himself by running, no doubt. But what was it he ran away from? There is nothing dangerous in these woods.

This is the mysterious traveler again. Poor Tom. The tracks he found himself on led to an abandoned logging camp. They hadn't been used in 20 years, and no train could possibly have run on them. Except the ghost train. But of course, none of us believes in ghosts, so we just have to accept the coroner's verdict, which was heart failure induced by overexertion. Just the same, if you ever see a train running without lights and going faster than the wind, don't be too sure it's only your imagination. And next time you hear a distant, mournful whistle in the night, you... Oh, all this talk about trains is making you nervous, and you have to get off here. I'm sorry. But I'm sure we'll meet again. Shall we say, next week at the same time?

0: You have just heard The Mysterious Traveler, a series of dramas of the strange and terrifying. In today's cast were Maurice Tarplin, James McCallion, Joe Julian, Bryna Rayburn, and Cameron Andrews. Original music was played by Charles Paul. Mysterious Traveler is written, produced, and directed by Bob Arthur and David Cogan. 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
1: The Man the Insects Hated.
0: Another strange and shivery tale of the Mysterious Traveler. The Mysterious Traveler has come to you from our New York studios. Carl Caruso speaking. 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

0: Come in. Welcome. I'm E.G. Marshall. Welcome to the sound of suspense. Welcome to the fear you can hear. Welcome to the world of terrifying imagination. The subject of the story you're about to hear is murder. But the subject is also time. We've all heard of killing time. But have you heard about using time to kill? You will in the next few minutes when Mr. Owen Layton himself tells you his most ingenious scheme for getting rich quick by means of sudden death.
1: Owen, for heaven's sake, what are you doing here? You're supposed to be in Paris.
2: I thought I'd surprise you, Harriet, and I seem to have done exactly that. By the way, I met your charming dance instructor coming out of the house, although I'm quite sure he didn't see me.
1: But I don't understand. How could you possibly have returned home so soon?
2: I was in a terrible hurry to see you, darling. I simply couldn't wait to see you and do this.
1: Oh, no!
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0: our spine tingler begins across the sea, in the delightful city of Paris. They say that you can sit at a sidewalk cafe in one of these streets, and sooner or later, meet everyone you've ever known. Well, now we're going to introduce you to someone who you don't know, but whose acquaintance you'll enjoy making. His name is Owen Layton, and he prefers to tell you his unusual story in his own words.
1: I arrived in Paris at 10 o'clock that morning, but I didn't leave my hotel room until well after 4. I knew my brother Gerald's habits only too well. He'd probably be sleeping until noon. I knew where he would be at 4 p.m., of course, at Patrick's Cafe on the Rue de Montparnasse. Everyone loved Gerald at Patrick's because he was famous for always paying his bills. With my money, of course.
2: Bonjour, monsieur.
1: Bonjour. I chose a table well to the side, but my appearance still attracted considerable attention. And why not? With my rumpled English tweeds, a long gray beard, and the style of Ulysses S. Grant, a pair of crutches to keep my monstrously bandaged foot off the Parisian asphalt, well, I must have been quite a sight. Garçon, un pernod, s'il vous plaît.
2: Très bien, monsieur.
3: Well, what do you know, Owen, for the love of Pete?
1: Hello, Gerald. I'm glad you were able to recognize me under all this hair and bandages.
3: Well, how are you?
1: What's the matter with your foot? Oh, never mind about that. Give me a look at you. I haven't seen my kid brother in over a year. You know something? You look more French than ever.
3: Ah, yeah, come on now. Let's hear about that foot, Owen.
1: And the beard. When did you grow all that shrubbery, huh? Well, I got the idea from you. Last time I was in Paris.
3: This thing?
1: Yeah.
3: Ah, this is nothing compared to you. Now, listen, the last time I saw a beard like that, it was on a $50 bill.
1: Yes. I guess it got a little out of hand. I'm thinking of trimming it, as a matter of fact. More like your style.
3: Well, I'll introduce you to my barber.
1: Hey, do me a favor, Gerald. Finish this Pernod for me. I shouldn't be drinking with my foot.
3: Well, what's your foot got to do with this?
1: It's the gout. You remember, I wrote you about it a few months ago. I had an attack just before I sailed for Europe. Well, how's your painting coming along? You sold anything yet?
3: The only thing I sold is my watch. As if you didn't know.
1: Yes, I know. You came to Paris to starve in a garret. But you look pretty well fed to me.
3: Speaking of that, how was Harriet, huh?
1: Speaking of which...

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1: Just not foolish enough. My wife's money will be precious little good to me in prison.
2: Now, don't tell me you've got some kind of a foolproof scheme, Owen, because there is no such thing.
1: Sit down.
2: And no matter how clever you are, there's always someone cleverer.
1: In the detective novels, perhaps. Now, sit down before I kick you with my gouty foot. I've got 5 pounds of bandage there. It makes quite a weapon.
2: I don't understand what you meant about gout.
1: It's the very cornerstone of my plan. I have established a medical history of the disease. If questions arise later.
2: Questions?
1: Yes, about the bandages.
2: Owen, I have never seen you like this. You're really talking wildly. Now, those crutches, the beard, all this crazy talk about killing people.
1: It's not crazy at all. It's a beautiful, rational scheme. And one that you will be eager to see succeed.
2: Owen, what's happened between you and Harriet?
1: Well, nothing sudden. It's been a gradual change. Perhaps the inevitable result of advancing years. You know, I was considerably younger than Harriet when we married. Now it seems I'm not young enough.
2: Now, wait a minute. Are you cutting me off? Are you going to stop sending me money?
1: Nothing of the kind. As long as my income can support it, you can continue to develop your artistic talents. And the question is, how long will my income continue? It's been 10 years since I married Harriet. The difference between our ages is suddenly not so great. Harriet is discovering that there are younger men in the world. In fact, there's one particular one she's fond of.
2: You're joking.
1: He's a dancing instructor, as a matter of fact. She met him when I had my first attack of gout. I couldn't move for a month while Harriet indulged herself in non-domestic pleasures like dancing.
2: What to talk about? Killing her?
1: Killing her carefully, Gerald. With due regard to the risks involved. Actually, I thought of the answer when I was flat on my back. I had plenty of time to think then.
2: About what?
1: A unique phenomenon of the modern age. The magnificent paradox of transoceanic travel.
2: Travel?
1: Yes. A ship makes its journey in some 5 days. A jet plane takes only a few hours.
2: But you hate planes. You've never been on a plane in your life.
1: Yeah, that's right. They terrify me.
2: But what does all this have to do with killing Harriet?
1: Everything. For you and I, brother, are going to put that transatlantic paradox to use. We're going to prove that the difference between a ship and a plane is a lovely way to commit murder. It was almost 2 weeks later that Gerald and I stood on the dock at Le Havre and looked at the trim lines of the SS Empress. She wasn't exactly the largest vessel lying at anchor, but on that particular Saturday, she was certainly the busiest. That was fine with me. The more excitement on the pier, the less noticeable Gerald and I were as we made our way toward A deck. Our progress was slow, since I never really managed to use those crutches. Finally, we made our way to stateroom G, and as the door finally shut behind us, I collapsed on the bunk. I looked at my younger brother's face and felt considerably better. Poor Gerald. His complexion was so pale white against his reddish beard, now fuller by 2 barbarous weeks. Relax, Gerald. Everything's going to be all right.
2: Well, I wish I had your confidence, Owen.
1: Now let's take care of the passports first, and then we can call the steward.
2: All right. Here they are.
1: Ah, good. Now, we have to do this very carefully. With infinite patience, I set about the delicate task of removing the small photographs from both passports. I was as precise as a jeweler. Then I squeezed glue from a tiny tube and replaced

0: One bearded face substituted for the other one. Yes, my brother and I look quite a bit alike, despite the 6-year difference in our age.
1: Owen, are you sure nobody will notice? Now, you're not supposed to tamper with these passports.
0: Yes, that's true. And I understand it's also a crime to kill someone. Nevertheless, that's exactly what I plan to do. Now, let's ring for the steward.
1: All right.
0: The man who answered our ring was a perfect delight. An aging cockney with a thin crest of white hair, the mouth of a pixie, and the squinty eyes of a myopic. The latter, of course, was going to be a blessing.
2: Oh, everything all right, Mr. Layton?
0: Yes, everything's just fine. Your name, Mr. Pawkins?
2: Yes, sir, that's me. Sir Pawkins, at your service.
0: Ah, Mr. Pawkins, I'm afraid I'm going to be something of a burden to you on this voyage. As you see, I'm an invalid.
2: Yes, sir, your poor foot, sir.
0: Exactly, my poor foot. As a result, I'm going to be forced to take all my meals in here. So you'll have to arrange matters with the dining steward. I trust that can be arranged.
2: Oh, yes, sir. Don't you worry none about that, sir.
0: Ah, good. Nor will I be spending any time on deck. The least bit of roll is extremely painful for me. So I'll remain in my stateroom until we reach port.
2: What a pity, sir.
0: Oh, it's all right, it's all right. I've got a great deal of business to take care of between here and New York. I'll have enough paperwork to keep me busy. So if you'll just bring me my meals and keep me from being disturbed, you'll be doing your job handsomely. All right? Understood?
2: Oh, yes. Understood, Mr. Layton.
0: See you later then, Mr. Pawkins.
2: Oh, yes, sir.
1: Oh, we were lucky. He seems like a cooperative old geezer.
0: Yes, but be careful. Always keep your door locked, so he can never enter without knocking. And every time he brings you that tray, make sure that you're either dozing or buried in papers. Understand?
1: Understood.
0: Yeah.
1: Well, when I think about what you're going to do in New York while I'm on board the ship, I guess.
0: Well, what I'm going to do in New York is going to be a pleasure.
1: But you're so cold-blooded about it, Owen. You are going to kill a human being.
0: No, I never said that. I said I was going to kill Harriet.
3: Poor Harriet. There she is in her lavish New York townhouse, thinking about nothing but her dancing lessons. While aboard the SS Empress, two men are plotting her demise. Of course, we're not yet certain how Owen Layton plans to get away with murder. Even if he does fly to New York and his brother sails in his place, we'll simply have to wait until I continue shortly with Act Two.
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4: Oh, a bear!
5: Hiya, Goldie. What's brewing?
4: That's Miss Goldilocks to you.
5: Oh, come on, kid. You mean you don't remember me? The cottage, the three chairs, the porridge?
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0: Now let's return to stateroom G on A deck of the SS Empress. It's almost sailing time. The first all visitors ashore warning has been sounded on all levels of the great ship. But in stateroom G, of course, the warning has a special significance. Because now, the visitor has become the passenger. And the passenger has become the visitor. But let Mr. Owen Layton speak for himself.
1: Listen to me, Gerald. And listen very carefully.
2: Ah, for Pete's sake, Owen, we've been over this 100 times.
1: And now I'm saying it for the last time. You must do exactly what I've said, exactly. The smallest variation can cause total disaster.
2: I promise you, I won't move from the stateroom. I'll be a good little rabbit in my cage.
1: Yes, it's exactly what worries me. Your rabbit-like tendencies.
2: Don't expect me to enjoy it. When I think of all those cute little bunnies strolling around on the decks.
1: Oh, just forget they're there, understand? Let me get this bandage off my foot. Now.
2: Oh, 5 days. And don't forget the 6 nights.
1: You'll manage, all right.
2: Won't be any fun, Owen.
1: Yes, and neither would it be any fun to fill gas tanks in Hoboken. Not as much fun as living on the left bank with those Parisian beauties of yours.
2: All right, I know.
1: Don't forget who's really doing the hard work, Junior. Including that plane trip tonight. Oh, for me, that's the worst part of it all. Listen, how high do those buddy things fly?
2: Oh, 30,000 feet, I think.
1: Oh, it's preposterous. There, the bandage is off. Now, let's get them on you. By the time the next all ashore sounded, the transformation had been made. The bandages were on my brother's foot, and the crutches were lying snugly beside his bunk, and I was all set to leave. With Gerald's gray tweed coat belted around me, with Gerald's hat on my head, I strolled to the visitor's gangplank and left the SS Empress to its business. It was fortunate that I dreaded air travel so much. The thought of being carried aloft some 30,000 feet inside the monstrous machine parked at the Gate 7 on Orlip Field was completely engrossing. For this reason, I overcame any nervousness I might have had upon confronting the immigration authority. The official merely glanced at the photograph in my passport book, snapped it shut briskly, and handed it back. Mr. Gerald Robin Layton was on his way back home. I don't recall much about the flight. I remember about 10 minutes of sheer terror when we took off on what seemed like a ridiculously short runway. I know there were several more hours of alternating fright, numbness, and drowsiness, helped by liberal amounts of alcohol. And then there was that agonizing half hour following the captain's announcement of our approach into Kennedy International Airport. And wonder of wonders, I was safe. The only one in danger was my wife. It was midnight in New York when I climbed into a taxi and gave the driver our destination, Grand Central Station. In the terminal, I deposited my single piece of luggage in a public locker and took still another taxi to the street where Harriet and I had spent the last 4 years of our marriage. The brownstone was an imposing building from the exterior, but Harriet's money had made it possible to scoop out the interior and transform it into a duplex of cunningly modern design. I had spent several happy hours in this house, about 7 or 8, I think. It was 1:20 in the morning by the time I arrived, and the traffic had gone from the quiet streets of Sutton Place. The street was empty. The shades of the buildings opposite had all been drawn against the night. I felt certain that no one saw me quietly insert the key into the lock of the front door. I went quietly upstairs to the bedroom. It was empty. But that was no surprise. It was Saturday night. Presumably, I was in Paris. Therefore, Harriet was on the town, probably in the company of her dance instructor friend. In a way, I was glad that she was running true to form. It helped me feel justified in taking the drastic course that I was about to take. And about 20 minutes later, I heard the front door opening again.
3: Oh, my feet. My feet. You danced my little tootsies off tonight. You Fred Astaire, you...
4: Well, that's what you're paying me for, Mrs. Layton.
3: Oh, that's what you think, lover.
4: Well, speaking of...
3: Stop it, you brute.
4: You mean I don't even get a kiss goodnight?
3: Oh, tomorrow night, maybe. Right now, I want to go to sleep.
4: I thought you looked a bit preoccupied tonight. Is anything wrong?
3: No. Unless you count a cable from my husband.
4: Well, he's still in Paris, isn't he?
3: He sailed on the Empress. He'll be here in another 5 days.
4: Well, that's too bad.
3: Isn't it? You can stay tomorrow, all right?
4: I'll count the hours. Good night, my princess.
3: Good night.
1: And then Harriet started up the stairs. I picked up the pretty blue vase that adorned her dressing table and placed it behind my back. Hello, Harriet.
3: Owen, for heaven's sake, what are you doing here? You're supposed to be in Paris.
1: I thought I'd surprise you, darling. And I seem to have done exactly that.
3: But your cable, you said you were taking the Empress. She won't arrive for days.
1: Well, actually, I changed my mind about taking the ship. I flew instead.
3: You were never inside a plane in your life.
1: No, there's always a first time, isn't there? For everything.
3: But why? When you're so terrified of flying.
1: Because I was in a hurry, darling. I simply couldn't wait to see you and do this. Shame about the vase. It cost a small fortune. The really distasteful part came now. As you may have gathered, I'm a man of fastidious taste. But when you have 5 days to lose, you can't afford the niceties. I knew it would be easier to lose myself in a region of the city where the lower depths are at their lowest. And so I discarded my British suit, my Italian loafers, and my continental manners. In an old pair of slacks and heavy wool shirt, I made my way to the Bowery. My first act was to join a shambling, silent line of vagrants outside the clothing relief agency. And I emerged with a costume superior to anything I could have invented. A moth-eaten sweater, a double-breasted jacket with a shredded lining, and 1,000 unironable creases. And then I bought a bottle of Sauterne for 98 cents and rented a bed in a hotel called Miller's for 75 cents a night. And then, the next day, in a steam-filled diner where the coffee tasted like antiseptic, I picked up a mud-stained newspaper from the dirty tile floor. There on the second page was an item which gave me an appetite, even in that place. It said, "Woman found murdered in East Side brownstone." Ah, but the smaller headline beneath it was even more delicious. It read, "Dancing teacher held as suspect." It wasn't something I planned or expected, but, well, why not? Why not? Say, I think I'll have some more of that coffee. And then the 5 days were over. It wasn't very far from the Miller Hotel to the docks. The first glimpse I had of the Empress' beautiful bow on the horizon thrilled me in a way I had never known before. But I couldn't stand about and admire it. I had things to do. I made my way, as unobtrusively as possible, back to Grand Central Terminal. I removed my luggage from the locker, and then in the washroom I shaved and changed into clean clothes. Then I went down to Pier 16 to greet the arriving Empress. I knew that Gerald would be among the last of the passengers to appear. But then, there he was, wearing my green plaid top coat with a collar pulled around his throat, wearing my Homburg hanging low over his eyes. He was using my crutches, too, and not very well. But with his foot so heavily bandaged, he still made a convincing cripple.
2: Owen! Owen! Over here! Sure. For a minute, I didn't think you'd make it.
1: Well, how was it? How did everything go?
2: Fine. Look, where can I get rid of these crutches? They are killing me.
1: Never mind the crutches. What about the steward, Mr. Pawkins? Did you see him before you left the ship?
2: No, I managed to avoid him. I didn't even tip him either, just as you said.
1: Good. Now get into that car.
2: This isn't your car, is it?
1: It's a rental car. Now get inside so we can switch clothes.
2: A rental car? Well, weren't you taking a chance?
1: I rented it in your name, Junior. Don't worry about it.
2: You really thought of everything. Owen, I have to give you credit.
1: Now, just give me my clothes and that bandage. And fast. And so we made the switch, as before. By the time I stepped out of the rented automobile, I was dressed in the Homburg and the green plaid coat. And the bandages were back where they had originated. In fact, the crutches seemed like old friends as I hobbled back to the entrance of Pier 16. I spotted the ship's petty officer emerging from the passenger exit.
5: Pardon me, sir.
6: Yes, sir. What can I do for you?
5: Well, it's rather embarrassing. You see, there's a steward that I meant to take care of before I left my stateroom. He was very kind to me.
6: What's his name?
5: Pawkins. He's an old fellow. Very nice. I hated to miss him when I left, but somehow I did in all the excitement.
1: Old Mr. Pawkins was more than pleased when I handed him the two $50 bills. There were actually tears in his eyes.
7: Oh, this is most generous of you, sir. Most generous.
1: Well, you took very good care of me, Pawkins. I know, I was a nuisance.
7: Oh, no, sir, you were never. Why, I hardly even saw you, sir.
1: Well, still, you brought me all my meals and so forth, didn't you?
7: Well, I was glad to do it, sir, glad to be of service. And I hope you'll be back on the Empress with us soon again.
1: I intend to be, Pawkins. Yes, you can be sure of that. As soon as I knew that Mr. Pawkins was remembered properly, and that he remembered me properly, I knew that everything was going to be just fine. I told my younger brother to drive his new car to the village, find himself a small apartment, and lay low. Then I took a taxi to my home. I knew there would be company waiting for me.
8: Mr. Layton?
1: Yes, I'm Owen Layton. Who are you?
8: My name is Lieutenant Farley, Mr. Layton, New York Police Department.
1: Police? What's the matter? My house been robbed or something?
8: I'm sorry we couldn't meet you at the ship. We knew you were coming back today, but we thought it would be easier to meet you here and break the news to you.
1: What news? What are you talking about?
8: Bad news, I'm afraid. Maybe we better go inside.
1: Yes, come in. Of course, I knew exactly what the bad news was going to be. Now all I had to do was to keep from laughing out loud.
9: We seem to have been witness to the perfect murder. Owen Layton can't be blamed for the murder of his wife, and for the most natural reason in the world. Owen Layton wasn't in New York when his wife was murdered. Owen was on the high seas. Just ask Mr. Pawkins or anyone else aboard the SS Empress. But before we congratulate Mr. Layton on his cleverness, why don't we wait until I return with Act 3?
10: And now another story of the ball and chain as Kellogg Special K presents Veronica and Jeff.
11: Oh, Jeffrey, isn't this romantic? 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
12: Yes, Veronica, it's really neat.
11: Jeffrey, what was that?
12: Frogs.
11: Frogs that go bonk?
12: They're pretty weird frogs.
11: Oh, Jeffrey, you're such a car. 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
12: Yes, Veronica, it symbolizes my few pounds of extra weight, but I'm going to get rid of it.
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9: Owen Layton is a happy man today. Despite the fact that he is all alone in the reconverted brownstone on Sutton Place, the smile never seems to leave his face. Even as he hobbles towards the front door to answer the insistent chimes, his bandaged foot and crutches don't seem to bother him in the least. In fact, one has the impression that despite the tragic loss of his wife, Mr. Layton will never let anything bother him for the rest of his life.
8: Evening, Mr. Layton.
5: Oh, hello, Lieutenant. I didn't know you were coming by tonight.
8: Oh, it's all right, I hope.
5: Yes, of course. Come in.
8: Oh, thank you. You were a bit too broken up the other day when we had a talk about, well, about that terrible thing that happened to your wife.
5: Well, I'm sure you don't blame me, Lieutenant. It was a great shock. Here, let me take your raincoat. Raining outside, is it?
8: Yeah, a little. Frankly, it was my decision not to send a radiogram to the ship. About your wife's death, I mean. It didn't seem right to break the news to you that way.
5: Well, that was very considerate of you, Lieutenant.
8: We knew you were aboard the Empress because of your cable.
5: Yes. But you were right not to tell me when I was aboard. It would have been very a helpless feeling, knowing that there was nothing I could do about it.
8: Yeah, that's what I thought, too. At any rate, I suppose you've had some time to, think about what may have happened.
5: No, Lieutenant. The truth is, I still don't understand. That man who killed her, what was his name again?
8: Douglas Denton.
5: Oh, yes.
8: Not his real name. He called himself that at the dancing school, but he was born Bernard Eubank. I take it you didn't know Mr. Denton.
5: No, I never met the man before in my life. And why would he want to kill my poor Harriet?
8: Well, actually, he's still denying that he did.
5: Well, how can he? From what I read in the newspaper, well, you seem to have caught him red-handed.
8: Well, no, not quite that good. We knew that he'd been, he and your wife had been seeing each other during your visit abroad, and that they'd seen each other that Saturday night she was killed. In fact, he was seen in the vicinity of your house by several witnesses, not more than 10 minutes from the time when we estimated that she was bludgeoned to death. I'm sorry, that's a little too graphic, I know.
5: It's all right, Lieutenant. I want to know the details. I really do.
8: Well, the one detail we don't know is why he would have done such a thing. I mean, frankly, we have Mr. Denton pegged as a rather small-time, gigolo. Sorry to tell you that, too.
5: Oh, it's all right. I'm sure Harriet wasn't to blame. I'm sure that man just did whatever gigolos did and made a fool of her.
8: Well, did your wife do that sort of thing often?
5: I don't know. I suppose she's made a few mistakes. Which of us hasn't?
8: Well, now, if you could be more specific...
5: No, Lieutenant. I'm sorry. I want Harriet's killer punished, Lieutenant Farley, but not at the expense of scandalizing my wife.
8: I'm afraid that scandal won't be easy to avoid. We know she was having an affair with Mr. Denton. He's admitted that himself. But that don't give him any reason to break a vase over her head.
5: Yes. Unless she had decided to end the affair, of course.
8: Well, it's one possible theory, of course.
5: Didn't you say you found my cable to her about coming home on the Empress?
8: Yeah, that's right.
5: Harriet didn't know I expected to return from Europe so soon. Perhaps when she informed her friend, Mr. Denton, he got angry.
8: Yeah, that's possible, too.
5: He might have just acted impulsively. Yes, Lieutenant. I'm sure it happened just that way. They quarreled.
8: In your bedroom?
5: Very well, in our bedroom, yes. They quarreled. And he picked up the vase and he struck her. But somehow, I can't believe it was cold-blooded or premeditated. No matter what the man is, Lieutenant, I hope the law isn't too harsh with him. I'll tell you what wasn't easy. It was the waiting. I had to wait for the outcome of two legal actions, the verdicts of both the criminal and the probate courts. But I had every confidence that human and fiscal justice would be done. And then, one night, a little more than 2 weeks after my return... Hello?
15: Owen, it's Sheila.
5: I beg your pardon?
15: It's Sheila. God, I feel terrible not calling you before this, but I just found out what happened. I read the whole thing in the paper, a back issue. Oh, and you, poor thing, you must be in a state.
5: Are you sure you're calling the right number?
15: Oh, of course I am. At least that's the number in the telephone book. 815-5555.
5: Well, you certainly have the right number, miss, but I believe you have the wrong party.
15: Oh, come on, stop it. You're the only Owen Layton in the directory.
5: Well, that doesn't mean very much.
15: Hey, what is this? What are you trying to do?
5: Well, I'm simply trying to find out who you are and why you think you know me.
15: Hey, wait a minute. Is there someone there with you? Is that what all the doll talks about?
5: No, I'm alone.
15: Well, then why the big act? Oh, now listen, Owen. I told you not to try any of that shipboard romance stuff on me. I won't stand for it.
5: Did you say shipboard romance?
15: You heard me. I warned you that I wasn't interested in a friendly little kiss of the gangplank kind of stuff.
5: Listen. You're not talking about the ship you mean isn't the Empress.
15: Of course it's the Empress.
5: Gerald, you idiot.
15: Huh? Oh, what did you say?
5: I said, forgive me, I'm just so mixed up about things right now.
15: You can't be so upset that you'd forget about me. Besides, from the way you talked about your wife, she didn't mean a thing to you.
5: Look, Sheila, I can't talk anymore right now.
15: You're not brushing me off that easily. Owen, I warn you.
5: No, I'm not trying to brush you off. It's just that I'm having visitors, Sheila. Important people, business.
15: All right, tomorrow then. Early tomorrow.
5: I'm not sure I can make it tomorrow either. I may have to go out of town. There are things to settle regarding my wife's estate.
15: Well, there are things to settle, all right. Between us, lover.
5: Oh, God. Dear God, he's ruined everything. Everything. Pick it up. Pick up that phone, you miserable...
16: Hello?
5: Gerald, it's your brother.
16: Oh, hi, Owen. How are you?
5: Never better. Never better.
16: What's the matter? You don't sound well.
5: Well, why shouldn't I be well? I just had a lovely chat with a no-doubt charming young lady.
16: What?
5: Her name is Sheila. Isn't that a lovely name, Sheila?
16: Uh-oh.
5: Is that name familiar to you?
16: Owen, before you say anything else, Owen, will you listen to me?
5: Yes, that's why I'm calling, to listen to you. To see if there's anything you can say, anything at all, that will mitigate my intention of coming right over there and strangling you.
16: Now, you've got to understand how it was, Owen. I was a prisoner in that stateroom, a virtual prisoner.
5: Yes. And that was the idea. I told you never to leave that room. Never to so much as poke your ugly head out of the door.
16: Well, it was easy enough for the first day, Gerald, but after almost 24 hours of that,
5: How many other women did you take up with?
16: Owen, she was the only one, absolutely the only one I had anything to do with.
5: And if I know you, you had plenty to do with her.
16: Well, I couldn't live like a hermit, for Pete's sakes.
5: I can't believe what I'm hearing. I can't. You knew how important it was to convince everyone that you were me.
16: But I did that, Owen. I told her I was you.
5: My, that was clever.
16: No, no, no, she thinks I am you. Oh, now look, the fact that she telephoned you tonight, doesn't that prove it?
5: Oh, yes, that proves it completely.
16: Oh, and I was really going crazy in that tiny room, so I took just one little stroll on deck one night.
5: Yes, and met Sheila.
16: I swear that I never knew she'd try to get in touch with me.
5: Your girlfriend Sheila is in New York right now. She's demanding to see me. You. Me. What I mean is she's read about Harriet's death. She knows that you... she knows that I... Well, she knows that Owen Layton is free and unencumbered and will soon be very, very rich.
16: Oh, gee, I'm glad to hear that, Owen.
5: Shut up! Your friend Sheila isn't going to give up that easily. She's going to track me down. She's going to try to renew our little shipboard romance. And do you know what will happen when she does?
16: What?
5: Think about it, Gerald. She's going to take one look at me, and I'll be cooked, roasted, fried. She'll know I wasn't aboard the Empress. She'll know that she spent all that glorious week with another man. And how long do you suppose it'll take for her to put two and two together?
16: Owen, couldn't you put her off? Couldn't you keep her from seeing you?
5: How?
16: Well, if you could leave town, if you could get away.
5: Yes, it's the only thing that's occurred to me, too. If I left at once...
16: You could always go back to Paris. You always said it's your favorite city. And guess what? I saw in the papers that the Empress is sailing again tomorrow for Le Havre.
5: For the first time in my life, I wasn't looking forward to a sea voyage. But I knew that my idiotic younger brother had left me no other choice. The minute I was off the phone with him, I was on again, this time to my very obliging travel agent, who told me that passage aboard the Empress was indeed possible. But for the first time in my shipboard travels, I couldn't get a stateroom. Couldn't even do better than B deck. But it was an indignity I was forced to accept. This time, my cabin steward wasn't an amiable gentleman like Mr. Pawkins, but a gruff, uncommunicative type who made no promises of devoted service. But then I wouldn't require much service, for one thing. I no longer needed my bandages and crutches. As far as the world is concerned, my troublesome gout was healed.
17: Pardon me, sir.
5: Yes?
17: Aren't you the gentleman who sailed with us a couple of weeks ago? That Pawkins chap?
5: Oh, yes, that's right. You were the officer who helped me find the steward.
17: Yes, everything worked out all right there?
5: Yes, everything went fine. Unfortunately, I couldn't get such good accommodations this trip.
17: That's a shame, sir. But then I don't think we'll have as easy a crossing of it this time.
5: Why not?
17: Oh, a bit of rough weather ahead, they say.
5: Oh, fine. That's all I need. But rough weather ahead or not, at 4 that afternoon, the Empress pulled slowly away from the pier, and I admit that I breathed a heavy sigh of relief. That evening, I was taking a nap before dinner when someone knocked on my door.
18: Who is it? It must be an unfriendly neighborhood steward.
5: Yeah?
15: Hello. Oh, I'm sorry.
5: Oh, was there something you wanted, miss?
15: Well, I've made a mistake. I thought this was Mr. Layton's cabin.
5: Well, it is. I'm Mr. Layton.
15: Oh, but you're not Mr. Owen Layton. That's the party I was looking for.
5: But I am Owen Layton.
15: Well, that's an interesting coincidence. I mean, that two people would have the same names and even look a little bit alike. Although, the Owen Layton, I mean, is quite a bit younger.
5: I don't know what in the world you're talking about.
15: I saw your name on the passenger list, but the man I mean... Well, he's about your height, and he has a beard like yours, but he's... Well, he's not you.
5: Well, and who are you?
15: My name's Sheila. Sheila Ross.
5: Sheila.
15: I met Owen Layton 2 weeks ago, right on this ship. And now suddenly there's another Owen Layton going the other way that... Oh, there's something very fishy going on here.
5: You're mistaken. I swear you're mistaken.
15: Listen, Mr. Whatever your name is, I don't know what this is all about. I don't know why there are two Owen Laytons going back and forth on this ship.
5: Well, what's so strange about that? I mean, why are you going back and forth?
15: Me? Because I have to.
3: Because it's my job. I'm a social director.
18: You mean you work on the Empress?
3: That's right. And right now, I'm going to work on finding out what this is all about.
1: I stood rooted to the cabin floor, listening to the melancholy sound of the ship's whistle, warning the seas ahead that we were on our way, heading straight for troubled waters.
9: As you have heard, Owen Layton's perfect murder had the customary imperfection. But at least he'll be able to enjoy one last ocean voyage before the authorities send him up the river. Isn't it nice to see justice triumph? Oh, beg your pardon, to hear justice triumph. You'll hear more out of me when I return shortly.
19: 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Just right. Notice the clean, crisp togetherness of Bud's taste. Everything in perfect balance, with no single element jumping out at you. And there'll be no aftertaste either, no hanging on. And you'll be refreshed and ready for another glassful. Actually, Bud drinkers have been experiencing Amplitude for years. But they never phrase it that way. They just say, Budweiser. And that says it all. Anheuser-Busch, St. Louis.
20: Look, let's put an end to all this gloomy-sounding stuff you've been getting so much of lately. 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
9: We hope you enjoyed tonight's voyage. 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The entire production was under the direction of Hyman Brown. 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This is E.G. 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Until next time, pleasant dreams.

0: Ironized Yeast presents
1: Lights Out, Everybody. It is later than you think.
0: Lights Out brings you stories of the supernatural and the supernormal, dramatizing the fantasies and the mysteries of the unknown. We tell you this frankly, so if you wish to avoid the excitement and tension of these imaginative plays, we urge you calmly but sincerely to turn off your radio now.
2: This is Arch Obler. If you don't mind, I am not going to tell you anything about the story we're going to do in a few minutes. Neither the title, nor anything about the characters, nor even the usual remark about any similarity of this story to real events and actual people occurring so and so. Nope, we're just going to tell you a strange story. But first, Bob Stevenson.
0: And ladies and gentlemen, I want to talk about you. If you're so unattractively thin and jittery and run down that you're really only half living, maybe it simply means you're not getting enough vitamin B and iron from your food. If that's it, don't pin your hopes on halfway help. Get ironized yeast. It's a two-way tonic. It gives you both vitamin B and iron. Thousands of weary, worn-out men and women who only needed more of these substances are singing its praises. These folks tell us how quickly ironized yeast has helped them gain the grand new pounds, the glorious new pep and strength and sparkle they needed to really enjoy living. Remember that name. Ironized yeast. And now,
1: Lights Out.

0: Hello? 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Police department? My name is Charles Krager. Dr. Charles Krager. I live at 872 West Street, apartment 2B. I want you to come and get me. I've just killed a man. Jay Drogon. Did you hear me? I said, come and get me. I just killed a man. His name was...
1: Take it easy, will you?
2: No, I'm willing to bet on it. I'm willing to... I'm telling you, sure, as my name is Jay Drogon, I'm going to drink this.
3: Jay, forget it, will you? You better lie down and get some
2: let me
3: rest.
2: Let me alone. Take your hands off me. I said I was going to drink this mess, and I'm going to drink it. Right out of the cocktail sticker.
4: What are you doing?
3: He's really drinking it.
1: Holy cats, look at him.
2: Oh, boy. Oh, that was terrific.
3: How did it taste?
2: Wonderful.
3: Jay!
1: He's sick.
2: No, I'm all right. Hot in here. Window open.
3: The windows. Who broke all the windows?
2: Hit. Oh, what time? 9. I've got to get up. Get to work.
5: Oh. Huh? All dressed. Bedded my clothes. Put me to bed. Oh, doesn't matter. Oh, all right. All right. Hello, Jay Drogon speaking.
2: Who?
5: Oh, yeah. Hello, friend. Sure, I'm coming down to the office. Party? All right. A man got to have some fun once in a while, can't he? I got to wash up. All right, I'll be down there. Goodbye. Son of a... Where's my hat?
2: Well, what? Windows broken?
5: Some party. Tell superintendent get windows fixed. Wonder what... Oh, well. Better get to the office. Good thing building has an elevator. Couldn't walk downstairs.
6: Good morning there, Mr. Drogon.
5: Hello, Mr. Jensen.
6: What
5: the devil's the matter with this elevator? I've been punching this button for 5 minutes.
6: Well, it takes time for it to come down when it's up on the top floor.
5: The devil with the time. It's always going wrong, that elevator. I wish that blasted thing would fall through the basement.
6: Hey, it's falling... It fell, just like you said.
0: Oh, then, Drogon, sit down.
5: Thank you, Doctor. It was good of you to see me without an appointment.
0: Well, you seem to be in quite a state. What is it?
5: It's my head.
0: You injured it?
5: No, I don't think so. You see, I had a little party at my house last night. Oh, my.
0: Well, never mind. Well, this certainly is the morning after the night before. Go over to the window and let me look at you.
5: Yes, Doctor. It's my head, Doctor. Every sound...
0: It's just the morning after.
5: But every sound... That blasted airplane up there, it's so loud in my head, Doctor.
0: No, don't get excited.
5: Why does that infernal pilot have to fly so low? Blast you up there, why don't you crack up?
0: Look. He's falling.
5: Falling?
0: What you said, Drogon, really happened.
7: Step back now. Keep away.
0: All right, Drogon, we better be moving on.
5: Yeah.
0: You come back to my office, and I'll give you a sedative, and you lie down and rest a little while, and then you'll be all right.
5: Yeah.
0: Coincidences. That's nothing. That's all it was. Nothing more. Well, watch out, man. Watch out where you're walking.
5: It's okay, Doctor. Now we can cross. Hey, you! How do you like that guy? Blasted cabs, they think they own the street. If I had my way, I'd smash them all up. Doc!
0: It's happened. Again. Drink this.
5: No.
0: I tell you, drink this.
5: I don't want to.
0: It isn't what you want to do. It's a sedative. Now, drink it.
5: Putting me to sleep for a little while is no help.
0: Last night. Think about last night. Perhaps you, well, drank something out of the ordinary.
5: Huh?
0: Well, why do you look at me like that?
5: I did.
0: What?
5: That drink. I just remember.
0: Tell me.
5: But that couldn't be it.
0: Tell me.
5: Well, we got a kidding about who could mix the most unusual drinks, and I was feeling high, and I mixed one.
0: Well, what was in the drink?
5: I don't know.
0: Well, you must know. If I knew what was in the drink, perhaps some chemical... wait a minute. Where do you think you're going?
5: To the office.
0: Well, what...
5: Fred, my business. I've got to...
0: No. Are you completely out of your head? You're a menace, a walking danger. Don't you realize that you can't go out of here until we figure this out, some way to stop it? If you don't, every time you say a negative thought, it'll happen and someone will die. Do you want that? What's the matter with you? Why should you laugh? Stop it. Stop it.
5: Well, it's funny. I go to see my doctor because I'm going out of my head, and he goes out of his head.
0: But what happened to you that all of a sudden
5: you
0: should...
5: I heard you said that I was a menace. And when you said that, all at once, everything cleared up.
0: What?
5: Yeah. Me, a menace. That's the funniest thing anybody ever said about me. Look at me. No hair, half my teeth aren't my own. I've cut a pot belly, and I'm a menace. Yeah, you, a doctor who's supposed to judge things only by facts, suddenly decide I'm a menace. Why? Because three screwy things happened that I had nothing to do with. And that I had nothing to do with. Coincidences. Like getting four aces two times running, or rolling 7 25 times in a row, or anything else where two and two doesn't add up to four. That elevator would have fallen anyway, and that plane, so his motor cut out just when I said it. And the cabs, we were both so scared that we ran off without finding out whether or not there was a good reason why three cabs smashed up. Sure, cabs have accidents all the time. So, well, does that make me a menace? I ask you, is that the way for a doctor to talk?
0: I'm sorry. Of course you're right. I've been talking like an emotional moron. Funny, isn't it? I'm the man who has always evaluated situations through factual evidence. And even then, I've retained some measure of skepticism because I know how misleading human observation can be. Trogan, would you mind shaking hands with a blasted fool?
5: Sure, Doc. And you're shaking hands with one, too. Now, if you don't mind, can I use your telephone?
0: Sure, of course, of course. I've
5: got to call my office, explain why I'm late. Oh, it had me scared for a while. Hello. Hello, that you, Fred? Yes, I'm on my way in. But I tell you, I'll be there in a few minutes. But I'm telling you. I know, but I'm coming. Oh, stop yelling at me. Why don't you drop dead? Fred. Hey, Fred.
0: What's the matter?
5: Why, I don't know. One minute I was talking to him, and then... Fred, answer me. No, it can't be. You're lying. Hello?
0: Drogan, what is it? Tell me.
5: Someone said Fred just dropped dead.
4: Ladies and gentlemen, to stop a suspense story may seem an intrusion. But before going on with the story of this strange little miracle man, perhaps a breath or two of relaxation is indicated. Yes, before going on with our lights out story of the projective Mr. Drogan, let's turn to a problem of these hectic times. We have a very troubled young lady here.
7: Trouble's no word for it. My boss wants to give me a dandy new job, but I'm so tired out and run down and jittery, I'm afraid I couldn't handle it. I'm getting much too thin. And I've tried every tonic I know, but nothing I try seems to help me.
4: Well, miss, maybe you just haven't tried the right tonic. Maybe more vitamin B and iron's what you need.
7: Vitamin B and iron? Could that make such a difference?
4: Well, when you don't get enough vitamin B from your meals, you may lose your appetite. eat so poorly that you lose weight and strength, or you may not get all the good out of what you do eat. And when you don't get enough iron from your food, you may be weak and pale and feel only half alive.
7: But how can I get more vitamin B and iron if I need them?
4: The quickest, easiest way I know is take ironized yeast tablets. They give you both vitamin B and iron. And pleasant little ironized yeast tablets are a cinch to take.
7: But, are they terribly expensive?
4: Oh, not a bit of it. They cost but a few pennies a day. So try ironized yeast tablets if more vitamin B and iron is what you need. Then see if pretty quick you aren't saying...
7: Tired? Not me. I'm so full of pep now I hardly know myself, and I've gained pounds. Why didn't somebody tell me about ironized yeast tablets ages ago?
4: And now, back to Lights Out. At the moment when both Drogon and the doctor had rationalized the miracles into coincidences, another miracle had taken place. Another miracle of death. And now the men sit in the doctor's office, and there is great fear in both of them.
5: What time is it, Doctor?
0: One.
5: I can't just sit here.
0: No. You're my responsibility. I've got to think something out.
5: I just can't keep on not thinking anything.
0: Great Godfrey.
5: What?
0: What's the matter with me? You can perform miracles. I'm convinced of that. All right. Then why in the name of common sense can't you perform positive miracles instead of negative ones?
5: I don't understand.
0: Listen to me. It's simple. It's so simple that neither one of us thought of it. Just as you can kill people and cause accidents, why can't you do good?
5: Good?
0: Yes, good. Heal the sick. Give eyes to the blind. But when it comes to killing, kill the ones who should be killed.
5: Well, that's right. Maybe I could do that.
0: Hitler, Mussolini. Why, you could wipe out the whole Nazi army by just saying so.
5: Yeah, but how would we know?
0: No, wait a minute. It's all clear now. Every miracle that you performed today was a negative miracle. The falling elevator, the airplane, the taxis, your friend. Everything negative. You haven't performed a single positive miracle. Not a miracle for good instead of evil.
5: Well,
0: come with me.
5: Where?
0: Out into the street again. Come on, Drogon. We've got to find out if you can perform a good miracle just as easily as performing the other kind. And if you can, well, you'll start making history in a few minutes, Mr.

0: He's blind.
1: Well, don't be stupid. We'll go over to him.
2: Paper? Paper, get your paper.
1: Hello, Tom.
2: That you, doctor?
1: Yes, give me a magazine. Well, anyone will do.
2: Yes, sir.
1: Wish it, Drogon. Wish that he could see. I am.
2: Hey, yeah, doctor. How have you been?
1: Oh, never mind about me. How about you?
2: Huh?
1: How about your eyes?
2: Are you kidding?
1: Drogon, out loud. You've got to say it out loud.
2: Hey, Doc, what's the matter?
1: Say it. I wish that he could see.
2: Hey, what's going on here?
1: Tom, you see. You do see.
2: What's the matter with you, Doc?
1: You can see.
2: Let me alone, will you? What are you trying to do? What are you after?
1: Can you see?
2: Oh, I can't see. Get the devil away from here. I can't see.
1: All right, Drogon. Come on.
0: Yeah. What does it mean?
1: Whatever you want to do that's good doesn't happen. But whatever you say that's evil happens. God help you, Drogon. Well, have a good sleep, friend Drogon.
0: Yeah. Why did I fall asleep?
1: A sedative I gave you.
0: Oh.
1: Drogon, I want you to meet my wife.
3: How do you do?
0: Well, it's a pleasure, Mrs. Krager.
1: Yeah. Let me give you a hand.
0: No. I'm all right.
1: Yeah, of course. Drogon, I've told the entire story to my wife. She's clear-headed about this. I'll let her tell you what she thinks. Go ahead, Anne.
3: Mr. Drogon, Charles thinks you're a menace to humanity. I don't think so. I think the danger to others is not through you, but through somebody else. You don't know what I mean. Well, that's understandable. I mean, you wouldn't willfully hurt anyone. But what if someone forced you to? What if your ability to perform miracles...
1: Evil miracles?
3: Yes, evil miracles, was discovered by some criminal. He would force you to do what he wanted, at no risk to himself, because since the criminal was performing an evil act, you couldn't hurt him.
1: In other words, Drogon, someone could use you for criminal purposes. Yes, blackmail the world because you thought he could kill anyone in the world.
3: You haven't said anything, Mr. Drogon. You do understand?
0: Yes, I understand. What do you expect me to do about it?
3: We don't expect you to do anything. The responsibility is beyond you or us. Whatever happens is up to the proper authorities.
0: Authorities?
1: What we must do is to tell the authorities of what happened.
0: It's a wonderful idea.
1: What did you say?
0: It's a wonderful idea.
3: Charles, I told you he'd understand.
1: Drogon, I'm proud of you.
3: Thank God it happened to a man like you instead of another little fascist who'd imagine himself a super Hitler.
0: A wonderful idea.
1: Yes, of course, but why do you keep on saying that?
0: You gave me a wonderful idea.
1: Thank you, but that's not important now. We've got to go to the authorities, all of us.
0: No.
3: Why should you say no?
0: I'm not going anywhere. Neither are you.
1: What?
3: Charles, why should he say...
1: Wait. What's the matter?
0: Nothing. I'm not going any place, or you.
1: What do you mean?
0: Sit down.
1: What the devil for?
0: Sit down.
1: Now, I don't see what...
0: Doctor, I let you talk. Now, let me. In my own way, I figured out the world a long time ago. And that's why I was satisfied. Now, you see, it's like this. Some people are born with more than other people. One man has more brains, so he's an Einstein. Another fellow's born with good looks, so he's a movie star like that Taylor fellow. Another has muscles that work better, so he's a Joe Louis. Another one's got more energy, so he's an Edison. Most people are born with just enough brains and muscles to get along in a plain, ordinary life like me. I knew that. So I was satisfied. Then this happened to me. All at once, all I've got to do is say something, and then it happens. Not good things, we found that out, but whatever I say that's wrong happens. I can do what anybody else in the world would like to do, can't do. No army or navy or air force.

0: I can say that somebody should die or that something should burn or break or fall, and it happens. You know, at first it was the same for me as for you, Doctor. I couldn't believe it was really so. Then while I was lying here, I heard you and your wife talking, and I began to figure things out. And then you both gave me the real idea. Dempsey and Joe Lewis and Tunney and those fellas who had better muscles made themselves millions. So did Edison and Ford and Chrysler and the rest of them who had brains. Now, I had something. Why shouldn't I get paid off, too?
1: Paid off?
0: That's right.
1: How?
0: You said it before.
1: What?
0: I think you call it blackmail.
2: Charles!
0: The way you both look at me, you'd think I'd said something you hadn't said before yourself. Anybody that's any good to the world, I can kill. All right. People get paid off in this world for not letting other people starve, so I'll get paid off for not making people die.
1: That's a pretty bad joke.
0: Joke? No.
2: Of course you're joking.
0: No.
1: You don't mean that.
0: Sit down, Doctor. Doctor, I said for you to sit down.
1: Don't you order me around. Now stop this nonsense and...
3: Oh. I brought you some tea, Mrs. Crager.
2: Thank you, Fredericks. Just put the tray
0: down. Wait a minute. Take that tray out of here. Go ahead, take it out.
3: But I take orders only from Mrs. Crager.
0: Is that so? Well, why don't you die? He's dead, isn't he, Doctor?
1: Yes.
0: So you see, it isn't nonsense.
2: You devil, you!
0: Well, up to now, it's always been plain Sam.
1: I never thought that you...
0: That's just it. You should never underestimate a little man. Now, should you?
2: Charles, do you hear me? Call the police.
0: He hears you, but he won't do anything about it, will you,
2: Charles,
0: Doctor?
2: Don't just sit there. This man is a murderer. He killed
0: Doctor,
2: Frederick.
0: Your wife is talking a little too much, isn't she?
2: Yeah, won't you please?
0: Doctor, do you hear me? I suggest you tell your wife to shut her mouth.
2: Charles!
0: Or maybe you'd like me to say something to her, the words I said about
2: the
0: servant.
2: You call the police.
0: Suppose I said, Mrs. Crager, I wish you
1: were... Stop!
2: Will you please do something?
1: And stop it. Stop. You hear me? Stop. Now, you'll be all right, dear. It'll be all right.
0: Of course it will, as long as we're sensible about this. Now then, what is my plan? Well, very simply this. You and your wife are going to help me get everything in the world that I want. Yes, everything. What I tell you to do, you will do. Letters. I will decide on 3 influential gentlemen in our government, 3 wealthy gentlemen in industry to whom you will send letters explaining about me. Now, they won't believe, but at the time I tell them to, they'll die, and the newspapers will know about it. And after that, everyone will believe me, now, won't they? And so as not to die, everyone will do exactly as I want, won't they? Because they won't have any choice in the matter. They send soldiers against me. I'll wish that they'll be dead, and they will be dead. And soon, from Washington to London to Moscow, everyone will be doing exactly what Sam Drogon wants them to do. That'll be wonderful, won't it? All the good people of the world doing exactly what one little man wants them to do. Well, you haven't said anything, Doctor. You understand what I'm talking about, don't you?
1: Yes. It was inevitable.
0: Of course, I won't want you and your wife to leave here. Now then, we'd better have this man's body removed, and then we'd better get to work. Or have you any suggestions?
1: Do you mind if I have a drink?
0: Drink? Not at all. Not at all. A drink started all this, didn't it? Go right ahead, Doctor.
1: Thank you.
0: And you, Mrs. Crager, you're quite all right now, aren't you? Yes, I'm sure you are, the way you sit there looking at me. You and your husband will do exactly as I say, because you're both good people, and I'm deaf to good people, and you know that now, don't you?
1: Yes, I'm sure my wife knows that. Your drink.
0: Oh, yes. Oh, and quite a full one. Thank you, Doctor. I drink to your continued good health. Well, a strong one and a good one. Thank you, Doctor. What? Drink. Oh, my throat. You would... No, wouldn't dare. I'll kill...
2: Charles, what did you...
0: Kill...
2: Charles, he's going to...
1: Wait.
0: I wish you...
2: Charles!
4: Yes. Poison worked more slowly than should have. But it worked. Drogon, you made one mistake. You should never underestimate what good people can do.

0: Mr. Obler. Mr. Obler.
1: I know how you feel, but in these times of stress and strain, the tensions of life do pile up for all of us. And once in a while, it's a welcome let up to think of miracles and miracle men. A miracle man who can solve all things with a wish and a wave of the hand. Of course, we know now that miracles actually do happen, with work and with the will of a fighting people. Which brings us to next week. I'll tell you about that after you've had your say.
2: Well, I just want to clear up a point for our listeners. 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And next week?
1: Well, next week, very simply, I like stories of escape. I always have. My typewriter likes them. My shorthand book likes them. My stenographer likes them. My dictaphone likes them. I think other people feel the way I do. In childhood, we like to read of escape from galloping Indians, and as we grow older, escape from pursuing love. And when we grow older than that, other more subtle escapes. Well, by this time, you ought to know that next week's story is one of escape. Its title is Until Dead, and I promise myself and you a suspenseful and amazing half hour, but as usual, that's next week.
2: Yes, tune in next Tuesday again for Arch Obler's eerie story, Until Dead. And if you need more vitamin B and iron, be sure to try ironized yeast, the one and only ironized yeast, with the big letters IY on the package and on each tablet.

0: There are plenty of men around who will tell you the nicest thing next to their face in the morning is Mole Brushless Shaving Cream. For that's the sign of a smooth, comfortable shave ahead. 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You get a close shave and a mighty comfortable one, too. 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

0: Good evening, friends. This is your host of the Inner Sanctum, inviting you in through the squeaking door. Come on in. Have your picture taken with the corpse. You'll look good next to him. Poor fellow was a photographer. Passed on last winter while taking a picture. Yes, died of overexposure. Awful, isn't it? Enough to make your camera shutter. Well, let's gather around the coffin now for a nice, happy picture. Watch the body. Watch the body. Oh, dear. We'll have to take that again. Someone moved. And I think it was the corpse.
1: Why, that's downright silly.
0: Oh, hello, Mary. You're just in time. Come on, get in the picture.
1: What? Do you think I'd stand next to a corpse?
0: Oh, please, Mary. You can wear your Lipton sterling silver medallion. Then I'll send the picture to my friends in the graveyard. Why, Mary, with your figure, your symmetry, they'll probably elect you Miss Cemetery of 1945. Wouldn't that be nice?
1: Thank you, but I can do without that honor. And as far as the sterling silver medallion is concerned, it's mighty popular right now. I've been getting hundreds of letters from ladies all over the country telling me how much they appreciate it. You see, the medallion is made of real sterling silver. It's about an inch in diameter, and it's decorated with the Chinese symbol for good luck. You can wear the medallion as a necklace or a choker. You see, it's hung on a narrow black rayon satin ribbon. Or you can simply add it to your charm bracelet if you wish. It's just the thing to brighten up your simple silk dresses and your dressy suits. And ladies, here's how you get this handsome medallion. Just send 25 cents and the box top from a package of Lipton's, the tea with the brisk flavor, to Lipton Tea, Box 92. That's Box 92, New York City.
0: You paint a pretty picture, Mary. Now let me paint one for you. Mine is called Portrait of Death. It's an original radio play by that ghastly ghostwriter, Robert Sloan. And our star tonight is Miss Leslie Woods, who plays the role of Miss Snyder. And listen, if you've never sat for a portrait, you'd better not sit alone for Portrait of Death. In the dim light of a misty old art dealer's gallery, a somber portrait has just been sold at auction to a man by the name of Mason.
2: Magnificent painting, isn't it?
3: There's never been anything like it, Mr. Mason. But if you don't mind my saying so, I think you've paid a stiff price for it.
2: I couldn't let that woman in the black dress outbid me. Look at those colors. Expression on the girl's face.
3: Yes.
2: The detail in the background. Really is a work of art.
3: Technically speaking, yes. But the portrait has a strange history, Mr. Mason. Strange and sinister.
2: What do you mean?
3: People say it's brought bad luck to every one of its owners.
2: Oh, come now, Fleur.
3: Well, it may be just a story, but at least this much of it is true. The day this portrait was finished, the artist died by his own hand. And the model who posed for him died, too, by her own hand.
2: So that's why he painted her in black.
3: Yes. He knew she was going to die. He even painted two graves into the background of the picture, you see? One grave's for him, one for her.
2: Remarkable.
3: Now you know why the painting is called Portrait of Death, Mr. Mason. It meant death for the artist, the model, and, oddly enough, for many of its owners. I'm sorry you bought it, Mr. Mason.
4: I'm sorry you bought it too, Mr. Mason. You shouldn't have taken it away from me.
2: I beg your pardon.
4: Don't you remember me?
2: Oh, yes. Yes, of course. You're the woman I was bidding against.
4: I still want the painting, Mr. Mason. And I beg you to sell it to me at a price I can afford. I warn you, it can only bring you harm.
2: I'm sorry, Miss Snyder. The painting is not for sale.

0: Really, Mr. Flournoy, you didn't have to drive me all the way home with this painting. I could have managed it alone.
1: Oh, no trouble at all, Mr. Mason. Here, let me help you carry it into the house.
0: Oh, no, I'll get one of the servants. Shall I? Oh, Parker. Parker. I'm afraid I'll have to go in. Will you wait for me?
1: Oh, certainly.
0: Oh, Parker.
2: Mr. Mason?
0: Yes, Parker. Tell Mrs. Mason to come down, will you? I've got a surprise for her.
2: Mr. Mason, I think you'd better come in.
0: Why, what's the matter?
2: I have some very bad news for you, sir. Terrible news. Mrs. Mason is dead.
1: What?
2: It was her heart, sir. She died this afternoon while you were at the art gallery.
0: No. I can't believe it.
2: I tried to reach you, but you'd already left, sir. Dr. Simpson said... Excuse me, sir. Hello? Mr. Mason's residence?
3: Is Mr. Mason there, please? This is Miss Snyder calling.
2: Just a moment, please. It's for you, sir.
0: Oh. Thank you. Hello?
3: Mr. Mason, I still want that painting.
0: What?
3: Don't you think you'd better sell it to me? It can only bring you harm.
0: I'll think it over.
3: Don't wait too long, Mr. Mason. I warn you. Don't wait too long.
2: You ought to go to bed, sir. You haven't had any sleep for days.
0: I'm all right, Parker.
2: But it can't do any good to sit in this room and stare at that painting.
0: Parker. Doesn't the portrait look a little different today than it did when I brought it into the house?
2: I don't think so, sir.
0: The expression in the girl's face is a little deeper. A little more understanding. The background, it... Good heavens, Parker.
2: What is it, sir?
0: Look. The graves in the background.
2: Weren't they there, sir?
0: When I bought it, Parker, there were two... Now there are three. I'm so glad you could come out here, Mr. Flournoy. I had to speak to you.
1: I came as soon as I could.
0: Did you bring the catalog?
1: Oh, yes, I did, Mr. Mason. What is it? What's wrong?
0: Let me see a picture of that portrait, please.
1: Yes, of course. Portrait. Here it is. Portrait of death. There.
0: I was right. There were only two graves in the original painting.
1: Well, of course, Mr. Mason. I told you there were two the day you bought it.
0: But now there are three, Flournoy. Three graves.
1: A what?
0: Come. I'll show you.
1: Oh, Mr. Mason, please.
0: There are three, I tell you. The third one's been there ever since my wife died.
1: But that's impossible. You must be imagining...
0: Give yourself, Flournoy. Here. One, two, three.
1: Mr. Mason.
0: Why are you looking at me like that?
1: You need a rest.
0: A rest? What are you talking about?
1: Don't you understand? There are only two graves in that portrait. The third one is in your mind.
0: You mean there isn't a third grave on this painting?
1: Oh, no. You've been under such a strain these past few days.
0: I must be losing my mind.
1: Oh, no, I'm sure it isn't as serious as all that. It's only natural for you to be upset about your wife.
0: I want to get rid of the portrait. I want to sell it right away.
1: Well... I don't know how soon I can dispose of it for you, Mr. Mason. Under the circumstances, it might be hard to arrange a
0: sale. That woman will buy it, won't she?
1: Who?
0: That woman who's been pestering me for it. Why don't you get in touch with her?
1: I will, first thing in the morning.
0: No, no, I won't wait until morning. I want that portrait out of this house tonight. Parker. Where are you going with that painting?
2: Why, I was taking it to the garage, sir.
0: What for?
2: You said you didn't want it in the house tonight. I thought I might return it to the dealer.
0: Mr. Flournoy hasn't called back yet?
2: No, sir.
0: Well, I'll take it to him myself. Is the car ready?
2: Yes, sir, but I hardly think you ought to go alone, Mr. Mason. You're in no condition...
0: I brought that portrait into this house and I'll take it back. Alone! Come on, come on. What the devil is the matter with this car? I should have had Parker take it out of the garage for me. Confound it! I'll get that painting out of here if I have to carry it out with my hands. portrait of death. You are a portrait of death. You, with those searing eyes, that faint half smile. I'll never see your face again. Not as long. No.
4: No. No. No. Don't.

0: This is a strange time of night to go calling for a painting, Mr. Flournoy.
1: Mr. Mason told me to get in touch with you right away, Miss Snyder. He was determined to have you pick up the portrait tonight.
0: Well, I hope he isn't asleep.
1: Yes.
0: Nobody seems to be answering the door.
1: Oh, wait a moment. There's a light in the garage.
2: Oh,
1: good heavens, what was that?
0: It sounded like a scream from the back of the house.
1: Come on, we better hurry. Come on, Miss Snyder. There's somebody in the garage.
3: What?
1: Hey, Parker.
3: Yes, sir.
1: What's the matter, Parker? Why'd you scream?
3: It's Mr. Mason, sir. He's dead.
1: What?
3: I just found him, sir, slumped over on the floor of the car.
0: How awful.
1: Maybe he was asphyxiated.
3: No, the motor wasn't running, sir.
0: It's the portrait. The portrait killed him. Just as it did the others.
3: It does seem strange. He came to the garage about an hour ago, carrying the painting in his arms.
1: Well, didn't you help him?
3: He wouldn't let me, sir. He insisted on being alone.
1: That's strange. Look at these marks on his neck. As if he'd been strangled with a fine chain. Or a woman's necklace.
0: What do you mean by that?
1: Nothing. Did you think I was accusing you, Miss Snyder?
0: I don't know.
3: Good heavens, Mr. Flournoy. Look at the portrait.
1: Oh, what's wrong?
3: The necklace, sir. The necklace that was painted on the girl's throat. It's gone.
4: Well, you can breathe a little easier now. Unless you happen to be wearing that girl's necklace. If you are, just write a note to the artist that painted the portrait and he'll answer you from the grave. Honest. He wrote me from the grave the other day. You know what he said? Having a wonderful time. Wish you were here.
5: I suppose you think that's funny.
4: Why, Mary, it must be funny. The dead artist was smiling when he wrote it. Oh, but then he's always smiling. You see, he's a grinning skull. It's quite a story how he got that way. Let me tell you.
5: Now, stop. I don't want to hear any of your morbid stories.
4: But that's the only kind I know.
5: Well, then you listen to me, because I know a story with a happy ending, and it's true, too. It's the story behind that sterling silver medallion that the Lipton people want to send the ladies. It seems that the original of this handsome medallion was given to an American flyer who was rescued by Chinese guerrillas after he'd bailed out over enemy territory. The flyer was told that the Chinese letters on the medallion would identify him and bring him safely through the lines. Well, he did get through, and only then did he learn that the inscription said, "Good luck," in Chinese. Now, there's a story to tell your friends when they're admiring your medallion on its smart black rayon satin ribbon. And to get this Chinese good luck medallion, all you have to do is send 25 cents and the box top from a package of Lipton's, the tea with the brisk flavor. To Lipton Tea, Box 92. That's Box 92 in New York City.
4: Well, let's get back to that there cover girl on the portrait of death. It's 6 months now since she strangled old man Mason with that necklace of hers and put the Indian sign on his late wife. Parker's still around, though. And so is that character Flournoy, who at the moment is disposing of the ill-fated portrait for Mr. Mason's estate.
1: Mr. Davis, I believe you're the only man in the world who wants this painting. And I really can't see why you want it, knowing its history.
6: Mr. Flournoy, that kind of history doesn't mean a thing to me.
1: Oh.
6: May I take it with me now?
1: Oh, certainly. Parker.
7: Yes, sir?
1: Would you be good enough to help Mr. Davis with the painting?
7: If you don't mind, sir, I'd rather not touch it. I haven't seen it since Mr. Mason died, and I don't care to see it now, sir.
1: All right, Parker. I'll help you, Mr. Davis.
6: Thank you very much.
1: It's a very heavy frame, you know. Really too heavy. Why, that's incredible.
7: What is it, Mr. Flournoy? What's wrong?
1: Parker, you say you haven't touched this painting since Mr. Mason died?
7: No, sir.
1: Well, look at it. The girl is wearing her necklace again. Miss Snyder, how do you do? We haven't seen you here at the gallery for some time.
0: What's the meaning of this, Mr. Flournoy?
1: I beg your pardon?
0: Why did you let that painting go without telling me it was for sale?
1: Well, I tried to tell you, Miss Snyder. I called your home several times to let you know about the auction. I was never able to reach you.
0: Didn't you know I was away on a trip?
1: No, I didn't.
0: Why didn't you find out, you stupid fool? But how many times have I told you I must have that painting?
1: Well, I'm sorry, Miss Snyder.
0: Never mind. Who is this Mr. Davis? Where does he live and where can I find him?
1: Well, I imagine you'll find him at his home.
2: Here's his card.
0: Give it to me.
2: I don't think you'll gain anything by going up there, Miss
0: You
2: Snyder.
0: Keep out of this, Flournoy. I want that painting. And this time I'm going to get it.
6: I'm very sorry, Miss Snyder, but nothing you can say will persuade me to part with the painting.
0: Mr. Davis, your stubbornness may cost you your life, you know.
6: I'm afraid I'll have to risk it. I'm very anxious to find out exactly how he died. And if he was murdered, I'm going to see that the killer is brought to justice.
0: The killer is the painting, Mr. Davis. And you will find that out very soon, just as the others did.
6: Are you threatening me?
0: I am giving you one more chance to live. One more chance to sell me the portrait at the price you paid for it.
6: If I refuse?
0: If you don't sell it to me now, Mr. Davis, I will buy it after your death.
6: Forgive me for not showing it to the door, Miss Snyder, but I hardly think...
0: Never mind, I'll go myself.
6: No, you don't have to. Parker.
7: Yes, sir?
0: Parker, what are you doing here?
7: Didn't you know, Miss Snyder? I'm Mr. Davis's new butler.
2: Hayden Art Company, Mr. Flournoy speaking.
8: Mr. Flournoy?
2: Yes, this is Mr. Flournoy.
8: You had better come over to Mr. Davis's house right away. And don't tell anyone you're coming.
2: What? Who's this?
8: It's important, Mr. Flournoy. Don't ask a lot of questions. Just come over.
2: But who is this?
8: Don't you know? It's the girl in the portrait.
2: What? You... Hello? Hello? Hello? Hello?
0: Come in, Mr. Flournoy.
2: I thought it was you on the phone. Why didn't you tell me?
0: I didn't want to mention any names. Come in, will you?
2: All right. What's the hurry? What's this all about?
0: I'll tell you in a minute. Does anyone know you came here?
2: No, I don't think so.
0: Good.
2: What are you doing here? And where's Parker and Mr. Davis?
0: Parker's left. He's gone away. I found a note from him on the foyer table there.
2: Well, what about Mr. Davis?
0: He's in the library. Well... Wait a moment. Don't go in there yet. He's dead.
2: Mr. Davis?
0: Yes, Mr. Davis. Horrible, Flournoy. His head has been cut off.
2: What do you mean? What happened?
0: I don't know. I found him lying there on the library floor when I got here. He must have been killed with the axe from that suit of armor, you see. The armor's toppled over and the falling axe must have landed on his neck.
2: It would have to fall from a good height to sever his head, Miss Snyder.
0: Well, the armor was mounted on a pedestal. And you can see for yourself how heavy that axe is.
2: Yes, I see.
0: You don't think I killed him, do you?
2: I don't know. What are you doing here?
0: I received a strange phone call telling me to meet Mr. Davis. When I got here, the door was open and everything was just as you see it.
2: Have you called the police?
0: No, not yet.
2: Why not?
0: I wanted to speak to you first.
2: You wanted to speak to me with a murdered man lying there on the floor?
0: He wasn't murdered. It was an accident. The portrait killed him.
2: I'll let the police decide that.
0: Now, wait a minute, Mr. Flournoy. You are not going to phone the police until you've heard what I have to say.
2: Go on, say it.
0: I called you because I wanted you to help me. I want that portrait before it's passed on to Mr. Davis's heirs.
2: What do you mean?
0: I may never be able to buy it if it becomes part of his estate. But if you tear up his check and take mine, it doesn't have to become part of his estate. It will be mine. Once and for all.

0: Mr. Flannoy.
1: What?
0: Mr. Flannoy.
1: Why, Parker. What are you doing outside Miss Snyder's house?
2: I've been waiting for her, sir. Have you any idea where she is?
1: Why do you want to know?
2: She left a photograph at Mr. Davis's house last night, and I've come to return it.
1: Oh, I'll take it to her, Parker.
2: If you don't mind, sir, I'll return it myself.
1: Is it that important?
2: The photograph is a picture of the woman in the portrait. And if Miss Snyder can explain why she's been carrying it around, we might have an answer to this mystery.
1: You suspect her, don't you, Parker?
2: Not any more than I suspect you.
1: What's that?
2: You've got the portrait in your car, Mr. Flannoy.
1: Yes.
2: Don't try to conceal it. I recognize that frame anywhere.
1: I'm not trying to conceal it. I'm trying to find out what your game is.
2: I have no game.
1: Then why did you leave that note saying you were going away?
2: What note?
1: Oh, don't lie to me, Parker. I saw it myself on the foyer table.
2: You must be mistaken, sir. Today is my day off. I left the house early this morning and I didn't write a note.
1: Well, if you're telling the truth, then I know who did write that note. And I've got to prove it before I can take your word.
2: Well, wait a moment, Mr. Flannoy. Where are you going?
1: I'm going into the house for this painting. I'm going to set a trap for Miss Snyder.
2: I'll go with you.
1: What for?
2: To help you carry the painting,
1: why,
2: of course.
1: But you'll spoil everything if you're seen, Parker.
2: Then I won't be seen. I'll hide. What's the matter, Mr. Flannoy? You're not afraid of me, are you?
1: I don't know. Every time this painting has brought misfortune to anyone, you've been alone in the house with the victim. Is that you, Miss Snyder?
3: Yes, where are you, Mr. Flannoy?
1: I'm in your living room, hanging up the painting.
3: I didn't ask you to do that. Take it down.
1: Why?
3: Take it down, I say. I don't want it in my living room. I don't want it in this house.
1: Well, I don't understand. Then why did you buy it?
3: Mr. Flannoy, I have been after that portrait for years. And now that I've got it, I'm going to destroy it.
1: You're going to do what?
3: There is a curse on that painting. There really is. You see, I know. Because I'm related to the girl who posed for it.
1: Well, you never told me that.
3: I never saw any reason to. That girl was a sister of my grandmother. And ever since her death, my family has been haunted by that portrait. But now we'll be haunted no longer.
1: But you can't destroy a work of art like this. It isn't fair to people who admire it.
3: Nobody wants it, Mr. Flannoy. Nobody but me.
1: Oh, but you're mistaken. There is somebody who wants it. Wants it very much.
3: Parker?
1: Oh, no. No, Parker's dead.
3: Dead? How do you know?
1: I know. Because I killed him. Right here in the living room. I'm awfully sorry I didn't have time to dispose of the body, but I'll take care of him before I go.
3: Oh, no, no, Mr. Flannoy. You didn't kill him. You couldn't.
1: I had to. You see, he discovered the painting in the car as I drove up. He would have ruined all our plans.
3: Plans?
1: Yes.
3: Plans? Do you think I'd go through with any plans, knowing what I know now?
1: Well, I'm going through with mine, Miss Snyder. And I dare say I won't be suspected.
3: What are you talking about?
1: Nobody knows you stole this painting from Mr. Davis. Nobody knows but you and Parker. And I can trust Parker to keep the secret.
3: You stay where you are.
1: Don't be afraid. I've become an expert at the art of murder. It is an art, you know. Just as delicate as retouching old portraits, which happens to be a specialty of mine.
3: You killed Davis and Mason and Mrs. Mason.
1: Oh, no, not Mrs. Mason, no. Our death was only a coincidence. But it did give me the idea for the others. You see, I needed a series of deaths to completely destroy the value of that portrait. The legend was already there. All I had to do was help it along.
3: Why?
1: I wanted the painting, Miss Snyder. I wanted it more than anything else in the world. An art dealer's clerk could hardly afford to pay for it.
3: You're insane. You're...
1: Oh, we're all a little bit insane, aren't we?
3: Don't you come near me. Don't.
1: Shut up, you fool. Don't. Shut up. Yeah. The knife is cut. Sure. But if you strangle, don't strangle. You make me miss my mark.
3: You're not wrong.
1: You crazy devil. Be still. No.
0: portrait fell on the wall. Frank drew a knife into it.
3: Now we'll be haunted no longer.
4: Poor old Flannoy, framed by a portrait. Still, it's better than being boiled in oils. But Davis is a guy who really had an interesting death. Yes, that armored axe did a smooth job. And the police might have thought it was purely accidental.
5: That terrible picture. It was always changing around. I guess it wasn't what they call a still life. In fact, I'm surprised there's still life left in any of the people in the story.
4: Well, well, drown me in a cup of Lipton tea if Mary didn't make a joke.
5: So I did. But now I want to talk about something serious. Because this is a real occasion, a mighty important one if you ask me. You know, folks, I heard just the other day that this coming Saturday, June 16th, is an anniversary for some people in the United States Army that deserve all the credit we can give them. They're the Quartermaster Corps. They make delivery under fire on all fronts. And they're 170 years old. Yes, think of it. The Quartermaster Corps was created in 1775 by the Continental Congress. You know, I'm a woman, not a businessman or a soldier. But I know what it is to keep every single little thing on hand that's going to be used by a whole army. It's hard enough to get food and matches and things for a family. But when you have to take care of a shopping list that has things on it like 11 million field jackets and 10 million blankets, 100 million pairs of shoes, trucks, and all of the good wholesome foods that keep our men in fighting trim, well, that's a real job. And the men of the Quartermaster Corps not only do all that work, but they do fighting, too. That's why these men are called the Fighting Quartermaster Corps. That certainly is a name to be proud of.
4: Well, it's time to go back to my slab now and swap a few stories in the smoker of the crematorium. Oh, before I leave, this month's Inner Sanctum mystery novel is Lay That Pistol Down by Richard Powell. Yes, and next week's Inner Sanctum story, directed by Hyman Brown and brought to you by Lipton Tea and Lipton Soup. Next week's story is just your meat. That is, if you like human meat. It's about a man that's been dead for 6 years. So, of course, his wife doesn't recognize him when he comes home. In fact, nobody recognizes him. So he goes around killing people to refresh their memory. I guess he figures that if they can't remember him, they might just as well remember nothing. And now it's really time to close the squeaking door. So, good night. Pleasant

0: Folks, it's wonderful how simple cooking is these days. When I was a girl, my mother used to spend a good many hours making a pot of noodle soup. But now, we have Lipton's noodle soup mix. When you use Lipton's, you just empty the contents of the package into boiling water, and in no time at all, soup's on. And what delicious chicken-y-tasting soup it is. Yes, Lipton's has an old-fashioned homemade flavor, and it's brim full of tender golden egg noodles. Of course, sometimes it's hard to get in some stores these days, but there's lots of good things scarce in wartime. So, folks, don't forget to ask for Lipton's noodle soup. And don't forget to tune in next Tuesday night for another Inner Sanctum Mystery.
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0: Now, True Detective Mysteries. In cooperation with the editor of True Detective magazine and the Mutual Broadcasting System, True Detective Mysteries, brought to you by X-Lax, America's largest selling laxative.
1: Once again, ladies and gentlemen, $1,000 reward is being offered for information leading to the capture of a dangerous criminal. A complete description will be given later on this True Detective mystery, which follows in a moment.
0: You probably know what you're going to do every minute you drive, but do the other drivers know what your plans are? In other words, do you signal your intentions to other drivers every time you want to turn, stop, or do anything else that might not be expected of you? Well, the law says you must. Your own common sense must tell you you should. Most cars today are equipped with mechanical turn signals. Use them, but be sure to use them correctly. If you use a turn signal for indicating your direction at the fork in the road, and you should, remember that the turn may be so gradual that the signal may not turn itself off as many do after a 90-degree turn. Be sure your signal is off after it has served its purpose. There is probably nothing more frustrating and dangerous than following a car with turn signals flashing away and the driver blindly driving straight ahead. The National Safety Council urges every driver to use turn signals correctly, safely, at every turn. This message is brought to you as a public service. Now, the voice of the editor of True Detective magazine.
1: The case history you are about to hear is the actual report of an actual crime. When she was a little girl, she told police they used to have a saying that what you didn't know would never hurt you.
2: I've kind of changed my mind about that. I didn't know John Nassar until a few hours ago, and even then I didn't know his name. But he hurt me. He hurt my husband more than anyone else ever did, and I hope more than anyone else ever will again.
1: This is Grace Hospital.
2: Again?
1: The young woman, Mrs. Mary Ann Webster, slim but athletic, brunette and pretty, courageous.
2: Being in that trunk, ear.
1: Very courageous, as you shall hear. Grace Hospital, room 18, emergency ward. In her own words, detectives, police steno near bedside, Mrs. Mary Ann Webster coming fully out of sedation now.
2: Robert and me, we've just been married a year. Robert's an engine mechanic in the Air Force. For the holidays, he managed to wangle a 10-day leave, so we started out for a Christmas visit with his people. And then my folks, and it was swell seeing them, both sides, his and mine, and the presents and food and happiness and all. And then we got ready for the start back. I was wearing shorts and a sweater and a sports coat. Robert stepped on the accelerator, and we waved goodbye to the folks. I snuggled up to Robert, put my head on his shoulder. If I'd had any idea of what was about to happen, believe me, I not only couldn't have slept, I'd have run to the nearest police barracks. It was early in the morning, about 2 a.m.
3: Oh, hey, hey, honey. Hey, Marianne. Hey, there's a hitchhiker. Shall we pick him up?
2: Uh-huh. Oh. Well, there's not much traffic. He might have to stand all night.
4: Hey, you got room, folks? I'm going down the line.
3: Oh, hop in.
4: Ah, fine. What's your names?
3: Robert Webster. This is my wife, Mary Ann. What's yours, mister?
4: What's in the name? We're only ships that pass in the night.
2: I didn't hear you.
4: We're only ships that pass in the night. Were you kids just married? Hey, has anybody got a cigarette?
2: We've been married almost a year.
3: Here.
4: Ah, thanks. Somehow you remind me of a couple of honeymooners.
2: This sort of flattered me because we've been married a long time. Well, not long, I guess, but it seems like a long time. We've had arguments and everything already. If that sounds like Robbie and me didn't get along, I don't mean it that way. It's just that we weren't a pair of flighty lovers. We'd adjusted to marriage and felt like an old, settled-down couple. We drove along for about 150 miles. John smoked and didn't talk. I must have fallen asleep again on Robbie's shoulder.
3: Hood latches come loose.
2: Oh.
3: I guess we're near Sulphur Springs. That's about It's about 60 miles this side of the city.
2: What? What are you doing? John, the hitchhiker beside me, John, it pinched me. I turned around shocked. I saw he had a gun in his hands. I was terrified. Terrified. Robbie came back, and as he got in behind the wheel, John, the hitchhiker, pushed across me, and before I knew what he was doing.
3: Hey, what are you doing? You flipped?
2: Robbie, I didn't. Robbie, not me. Robbie, he's got it.
5: She didn't give you that love tap, Buster.
3: Oh, hey, put that away. You out of your mind?
5: But you'll flip if you're not careful. Now, do as I tell you, or the long honeymoon's over, kid.
2: I tried to say something, and I couldn't. I stared at the gun in front of my eyes, the gun he was aiming across me at my Robbie. I was paralyzed.
3: Oh, now, listen, we don't want any trouble. My wife's going to have a baby. If this will hold up okay, I got about 15 bucks. Now, take it and leave us alone. And take all the persons in the back seat. They're worth something, too.
5: It's not exactly a stick-up.
3: Well, take the car, too. I don't want my wife harmed. You hear what I said? I don't want her harmed.
5: It won't do. Traffic along here. Somebody'd pick you up and you'd have the cops on my tail in 20 miles. Just keep driving. Slow. Perfect. Like you're right out of driving school. Find a nice, quiet country road.
2: No.
5: Start the car up. Start her up! Go, I said!

0: Back to True Detective Mysteries in just a moment. One of the popular magazines coined the phrase, "Never underestimate the power of a woman." Well, to paraphrase that, saying, "Never underestimate the power of a man to help a boy." For the past 50 years or so, the Big Brother movement has been proving how true that is. A Big Brother is not a trained social worker. He's simply a man who's willing to give some of his time and energy and ability because he's concerned about the welfare of young people. He knows how much the genuine friendship of an adult can mean to a boy who's been emotionally battered and bruised because there was no one for him to turn to. And he knows, too, that there are few satisfactions greater than that which comes from helping a youngster over the rough spots. So if you believe that we should never underestimate the power of one man to help one boy, and if you would like to become a Big Brother, then please contact your local Big Brother agency or write Big Brothers of America, Philadelphia 3, Pennsylvania. That address again, Big Brothers of America, Philadelphia 3, Pennsylvania. This message is brought to you as a public service. Now again, the editor of True Detective magazine.
1: Continuing now in her own words, the true statement of Mrs. Mary Ann Webster.
2: We were in the car, Robert, my husband was driving again. My heart was pounding something terrible. I couldn't talk, I couldn't scream. I tried to once when another car flashed past us, but no sound came. I prayed.
3: All right. In there. In there, I said, straight in ahead. Turn into it. Yeah, it's a bumpy road. Mile or so, you kids can get out.
4: If you'll get the gun out of my eyes, maybe I could see.

0: How are we going to get to the city?
1: I was going to drive the car to the city and leave it at the railroad depot. Now you've started arguing.
2: Who's arguing?
1: I changed my mind. All right. Out, soldier. I said out! Out of the car! Walk! Now you just stay in here and keep your mouth shut. Maybe that way you won't get hurt. Walk, soldier!
0: I watched them.
2: Do what he says, Marianne. He's not going to kill Marianne.
0: Oh, Robbie.
2: He's going to let us live. Marianne. Do as he says.
0: What's he going to do?
3: He swears he'll kill us both. Obey him. Better obey him. I think he's insane. He just as soon kill us. Now, let's not give him a chance.
1: Come on!
0: The trunk. We were locked in the trunk, but the car didn't start.
1: You!
4: You let her alone.
1: I'll give it to you right now, soldier, to you both. Then I don't even have to carry bodies. You, I said!
0: Me?
1: Out!
0: Robert in the trunk. I forgot my own terror. My Robert locked in the trunk. This man we've been generous enough to give a lift. This madman with the gun.
1: Get it. Now try.
0: No, I don't care what you do. I'm not
1: I
0: going
1: said
0: to.
1: Get in the car. Drive me.
0: I want to be with Robbie.
1: All right.
3: Get in, hon. Just get in. Hon. Oh, hon. Please. 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

0: jammed. We were jammed, Robbie and me, jammed up against each other. Robbie kept telling me to do exactly as that monster said, and eventually he'd let us go, but I don't think Robbie believed it. He was just saying it to make talk for my benefit. Robbie put his arms around me and held me close. Oh, it sounds mushy now, I know, but we told each other how much we loved each other. It was the real thing for us. We prayed, and Robbie tried to keep me from crying.
1: He's stopping for gas. He got my money. He said he'll shoot us and the gasoline attendant if we make any noise. Honey, easy.
0: He left the motor running. The exhaust fumes came into the trunk. It was choking me. It was unbearably hot. Then he started up.

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3: Continuing the statement of Mrs. Mary Ann Webster.
4: Robbie was bleeding badly where he'd been smashed with the gun barrel, his head and his face. He tried to stop the bleeding with an old pair of trousers that he found in the trunk, but he couldn't make a very good job of it. There was a lug wrench in the trunk. Robbie got hold of it and tried to force the lid up a little so that we wouldn't smother. After a while, using the wrench and pushing his feet against the lid, he managed to spring the lid up a little, and fresh air trickled in, and all was like champagne. Up until then, we hadn't had any hope of getting out alive. When we could see it was getting daylight, I twisted around and stuck my fingers through the crack under the lid, hoping, oh, how I was hoping somebody would see them, my fingers. Robbie tried to hold the crack open, but he was weak from the beating he'd gotten, and the lid closed down tight again on my fingers. Oh, my fingers got pinched so badly they bled. Once the car stopped for what must have been an hour. Again, he kept the motor running, and the heat and the exhaust and the fumes.
5: Open! Open up, Will! Open up, Will!
4: I could tell from the sound of the tires that we'd left the highway. Then from the tires, I knew we were back on the highway again. I didn't know what that meant. Robbie was unconscious, his head bobbing an inch from mine. His mouth was open. I could see his tongue, and every so often his eyelids flickered when we hit a bump, but that was the only sign I had that my husband was still alive. And the thoughts that ran through my mind of the many times I'd been mean and selfish and good. Oh, how so very good a man my husband was, and how, oh, Lord knew how. And I prayed of how I would be good and never nag and pick. Oh, Lord, if we could only get out alive. But I'd given up hope.
5: Do as...
4: Oh, yes, hon, yes.
5: Don't.
4: Yes, lover, yes.
5: Mary.
4: Oh, I can't get my fingers out again.
5: Here.
4: I'll try again, Robbie. You try to sleep. I tried. I was so cramped. Robbie was lying now against me. His weight, he was unconscious again, and his weight on me. Please, somebody, please. There must be other cars, people. Please. Someone see my fingers sticking out there. Please.
6: Hey, you. Slow down. Pull on the curb.
4: Inside.
6: What?
4: Oh, he's got a gun. Get his gun. He'll shoot you. Please don't let him.
6: Oh, easy. Lady, easy, young lady. That's
4: my husband here.
6: Is he alive?
4: Oh.

0: Then an ambulance clanged down the highway. Robbie was still alive, but I heard the ambulance doctor say something about severe loss of blood and possible monoxide poisoning because of the blood loss, and I must have passed out, too. But then I was here in the hospital, and you all are treating us so well, and I'll be all right now that I know Robert will live. Really, I will. You are the policeman, aren't you?
1: Well, yes, Mrs. Webster. Yes, lady.
0: I don't know how to say...
1: Well, just you relax now. You lie back.
0: Could I ask you what you and all you detectives...
2: Sure.
1: Well, his name is... He's a killer.
0: Hmm?
1: Named Nasser. The John part was correct, ma'am. He escaped from State Prison Farm about 33 days ago. Overpowered a guard, then he robbed and unnecessarily stabbed him. He's been serving a life sentence on a first-degree murder conviction, yes, ma'am, mm-hmm. since January 1947.
0: A murderer?
1: Yes, ma'am. See, I was actually out on a parking meter checkup, ma'am, and a man I know, Hal Fisher, he runs a tire store. Now, I was stopped there, you know, talking to Mr. Fisher. He's the one who actually spotted your fingers sticking out the trunk of your car. I appreciate you worrying at the time about him having a gun, ma'am, but you see, when I came up close behind you and I saw your fingers were running blood, I knew this was trouble, so I had my own gun out and pointing right for his head when I gave him the siren and pushed him over to the curb.
0: Thanks. Thanks again.
1: Oh, you betcha, ma'am.
3: Except for the use of fictitious names and places, this has been a real story of a real crime, solved by real people with a real criminal brought to justice. But be on the alert. 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But first...
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3: And now, here are the details regarding the wanted criminal. Thomas Francis Connolly, Jr. is being sought by the Federal Bureau of Investigation on a charge of bank robbery. He is alleged to be one of four men who held up a branch of the Chase Manhattan Bank at Woodside, New York, early on the morning of April 6, 1955. Thomas Francis Connolly, Jr. is 32 years of age, 5 feet 9 inches tall, and weighs 175 pounds. He has blonde curly hair, blue eyes, and a fair complexion. The fugitive has the following marks of identification: a diagonal scar on the right side of his forehead, a scar under his chin, and another below his left jaw, a 2-inch vertical scar on the back of his left wrist. His previous occupations include steam fitter, floor waxer, bricklayer's helper, and merchant seaman. Connolly may be armed with a machine gun and a pistol and should be approached with caution. If located, notify Director J. Edgar Hoover, Federal Bureau of Investigation, Washington, D.C. Do not call your local radio station, but notify Director J. Edgar Hoover, Federal Bureau of Investigation, Washington, D.C. Then get in touch with the editor of True Detective for the $1,000 reward.
4: 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London, England. A woman notifies Scotland Yard she has nightmares in which she sees her friend walled up in a closet. Upon investigation, the dream is found to be a reality. The dead woman's husband is charged with murder. 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The part of the editor is portrayed by John Griggs. Also heard were Pat Hosley and William Redfield. This is Ed Ladd speaking.

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0: Penny for those thoughts.
1: Oh, I was thinking I'm glad we're going home, Roger. I hope this summer has given us both ample time to think this thing out.
0: Well, actually, darling, we have too much invested in this marriage. 10 years cannot be dispelled by one summer.
1: Well, that isn't exactly what I meant, but... Oh, let's listen to the radio, shall we?
0: I hope we've had an end to this sulking and...
1: What was that, Roger? Felt like we hit something.
0: Nonsense, I ran off the road.
1: Oh, Roger, please, slow down. Roger, listen. Sounds like a woman screaming. Oh, please, please, let's go back. I'm sure you've hit something.
0: I didn't hear anything, Kay. I'm sure we didn't hit anything.

0: This is the CBS Radio Workshop, the theater of the mind dedicated to man's imagination. Our story, Grief Drives a Black Sedan, stars Alice Frost and Lee Vines. 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
2: Kay, none of your hysterics now. Please, we...
1: I'm sure we must...
2: Oh, just be quiet.
3: You realize how fast you were going?
2: Yes, officer. I was going 40 miles an hour, and that doesn't really seem like an excessive amount of speed to me.
3: It is in a 25-mile zone. Although you can't see it from the road, this area is quite thickly populated. There are always children about. Can I see your driver's license?
4: Hey, Tom.
3: Mm.
4: Look here a moment.
3: Okay.
1: Roger, did
2: Shut
1: you think
2: up,
1: we really...
2: Shut up, Kay. There's nothing these state police would rather do than to stop a car with a New York state license. And I was only going 40 miles an hour.
3: I'm afraid it's more serious than that.
2: More serious than what?
3: Move over, please.
2: Say, what's all this about?
3: I'm taking you to the police barracks in Westport.
1: What have we done, officer?
3: That's for you to tell me, madam. You see, your front left fender is dented.
2: Is that a crime in this state?
3: We'll have to find out. You see, around that dent is blood.

0: Captain would like to see you in his office.
1: May I come along, Roger?
2: No, darling, you stay out of this. I'll find out what this is all about.
1: Roger, remember...
2: Stay out of this. I'll be back in a moment.
3: Sit down, please.
4: You are Roger Wickens, 25 Park Plaza Road, New York City?
2: Yes, I am. What's this all about?
4: I'm returning your driver's license and your car registration. We've checked the New York police. You've not had any previous accident record. What happened tonight, Mr. Wickens?
2: What do you mean, what happened? I drove up here from New York City to take my wife home. She's been summering up here, and that's all there is to it. And I want you to stop treating me like a criminal. I was driving down Cross Highway when the police stopped me for driving 40 miles an hour.
4: Excuse me. Yes. Yeah. Well, keep checking. Check every hospital within 25 miles. When you finish that, check all the doctor's residents in the vicinity. Send someone to retrace Cross Highway. Yes. Well, I think you'll find somewhere, not too far from where the Wickens' car was stopped, some blood stains and possible pieces of glass. Report back as soon as possible. Yes, who? Oh, Doc's out there. We'll send him in.
2: Captain, what about this? Are we under arrest?
4: Well, there are two ways we can do this. We can technically arrest you for driving 40 miles an hour in a 25-mile zone. Or of your own volition, you can wait until all these things check out. Look, I think you're in trouble. I think you've hit somebody and run away from the accident.
2: Of all the stupid things that I've ever heard of, I've...
5: Oh, hello. Hello, Captain. Okay, what is it? Oh, excuse me.
4: Hello, Doc. Well, what will it be, Mr. Wickens?
2: I'll wait. What about my wife?
4: Well, she'd better wait, too.
5: He seems rather touchy.
4: Yeah. Doc, why don't you take some blood samples, run them through the lab, report back to me as soon as you can. I believe this is a case of hit and run. I want to have all my facts.
5: Another no-cooperation guy, huh?
4: That's right, Doc. They never learn, do they?

0: Cigarette?
1: Thanks, Tom. Roger, did you tell them?
0: Tell them what?
1: Oh, please, darling. Remember when we ran off the road, I told you I thought I heard a woman scream.
0: Kay, I did not hear a woman scream, and I did not hit anything. This is all a fantastic nightmare. It seems it started when you came up here. There was no reason for all of this. We should have gone to Europe this summer and behaved like two mature people. 10 years of marriage, and we're still trying to figure out whether or not it will work.
1: It's not going to work, Roger. I believe this was all for a reason tonight. I believe we're both in trouble.
0: Nonsense.
1: Roger, we must share that responsibility.
0: Oh, for heaven's sake, Kay, what responsibility?
1: The blood on the fender.
2: Hello.
3: Yes. You found what? Where? Bayberry Lane. Let me get this down. Bayberry Lane and Cross Highway. Yeah, you have a regular Sherlock Holmes. How'd I know what? Never mind about that. No one at the house, huh? Well, you stay there. Keep calling in. No, Doc's still working. There's nothing to report here. Wickens denies everything. Okay, stay with it. Ryan.
0: You want me to send out for some coffee?
1: Oh, no, thank you.
0: Well, it's past midnight. Eddie and Joanne said they would wait at the Maroc until 1. What a wonderful homecoming party this turned out to be.
1: Well, you win the superficiality award for the year. Eddie and Joanne, the Maroc, the whole stupid, silly pattern. Roger, don't you realize you may have killed someone tonight?
0: Kay, let's stop this. This bickering, this hammering at each other. I did not hit anyone tonight. Now, starting with that premise, let's see if we can discuss intelligently our own problems.
1: This is not the time nor the place. Actually, Roger, there is no problem. I'm leaving you. I don't blame you, Roger. I really don't know whose fault it is. Perhaps it's mine.
0: Oh, no. No, no, it's mine. All I've ever done was given in to every little whim you ever had.
1: Have you, Roger? Oh, yes. You've given me things. Money. Beautiful home. And oh, so much loneliness. What good are possessions? Oh, I know this sounds trite and very cliché. But I'm tired, Roger. We've failed. I don't know whose fault it is. I don't know where we really started to grow apart. I just want out.
0: Well, darling, as usual, your timing is superb. I'm up to my neck in trouble because of you.
1: Oh, please. No more of the comparisons, no more recriminations. Until we know what's happened here, let's just wait. Wait. Wait.
2: Yes, Tom. You did. A signed statement.
3: Feels pretty bad, huh?
2: Yeah. What about the charges?
3: Mine does. Hold it a minute, Tom.
2: Paul, have Doc call me. Yes, Tom, you were saying?
3: Hit about 10 o'clock. Dead, huh? It's too bad. Yeah, right.
2: Doc, drop your test. We have all we want. Okay, Tom, get back here as fast as you can. Right. Paul?
4: Yes, Doc?
3: Paul, bring that Wiggins guy in here.
1: It's 1:30. Roger, why don't you ask the captain if they found out anything?
0: Yes, I guess you're right. I will.
4: Mr. Wiggins?
0: Yes.
1: Officer, what have you found out?
4: Mr. Wiggins, the captain wants to see you.
0: Right.

10 years. What do you do with 10 years? Can you write it off? Can you forget it? 10 years and you look at someone. And that someone you've known for 10 years. And you realize... Oh, this night. This long night. What have we done? 10 years. 10 whole years. What do you do with memories? Just lock them in a safety deposit box? Or do you tie them up neatly in pink ribbons and burn them? What do you do with plans? Those blueprints for the future? And what do you do with love? The community property of love, split down the middle, and shared by no one. 10 years. 10 years. 10.

0: okay.
1: Oh, I'm sorry, darling. I must have dozed off.
0: Yes, about an hour. Don't be sorry. I needed the time to think. Kay, I must talk to you.
1: Oh, haven't we had enough talk for one night?
0: Just a bit more patience, darling. A cigarette?
1: Roger, for heaven's sake, what's happened?
0: Kay, I must tell you this in my own way. And for whatever love you once had for me, please hear me out. I want you to know...
1: Oh, Roger, please.
0: I want you to know this is no plea for any kind of sympathy. I know, Kay, why our marriage failed. You see, believe me, this isn't easy. I know I'm a coward. Tonight, I did hit something. More than that, I took a life.
1: Roger, no.
0: Please, darling, let me finish this. All my life, I've been hitting and telling myself that I didn't hit. All my life, I've been running away. All my life, I've been a coward. I wonder how much I've lost in love, respect, friendship. I wonder how much of myself has been sacrificed so carelessly, so needlessly, because I didn't take time to stop and go back to pick up that which I had hit. You see, darling, I guess I've always been driving 40 miles an hour in a 25-mile zone. And the ironical part about this whole thing is that the police were not going to arrest me for speeding, but merely warned me to take it easy. I guess maybe help of any kind has always made me angry, and truth always hurt my ears.
1: Roger, darling, would you please...
0: I know I killed tonight. Needlessly. Carelessly. And Kay, I want you to hear this letter the captain just gave me. And I want you to know, darling, that no more do I blame everybody else for my emptiness. To the man who killed my dog. I hope you were going someplace important when you drove so fast down Cross Highway across Bayberry Lane tonight. I hope that when you got there, the time you saved by speeding meant something to you or somebody else. Maybe we'd feel better if we could imagine that you were a doctor rushing somewhere to deliver a baby or ease somebody's pain. The life of our dog to shorten someone's suffering, that mightn't have been so bad. But even though all we saw of you was the black shadow of your car and its jumping red taillights as you roared down the road, we know too much about you to believe it. You saw the dog. You stepped on your brakes. You felt a thump. You heard a yelp and then my wife's scream. Your reflexes are better than your heart and stronger than your courage. We know that. Because you jumped on the gas again and got out of there as fast as your car could carry you. Whoever you are, mister, and whatever you do for a living, we know you are a killer. And in your hands, driving the way you drove tonight, Your car is a murder weapon. You didn't bother to look, so I'll tell you what the thump and the yelp were. They were Vicky, a 6-month-old Basset puppy. White, with brown and black markings. An aristocrat with 12 champions among her 4 bears. But she clowned and she chased and she loved people and kids and other dogs as much as any mongrel on earth. I'm sorry you didn't stick around to see the job you did, though a dog dying by the side of the road isn't a very pretty sight. In less than 2 seconds, you and that car of yours transformed a living being that had been beautiful, warm, clean, soft, and loving into something dirty, ugly, broken, and bloody. A poor, shocked, mad thing that tried to sink its teeth into the hand it had nuzzled and licked all its life. I hope to God that when you hit my dog, you had for a moment the sick, dead feeling in the throat and down to the stomach that we've known ever since. And that you feel it whenever you think about speeding down a winding country road again. Because the next time some 8-year-old boy might be wobbling along on his first bicycle, or a very little one might wander out past the gate and into the road the moment it takes his father to bend down to pull a weed out of the driveway. The way my puppy got away from me. Or maybe you'll be real lucky again and only kill another dog and break the heart of another family. Signed, Richard Joseph, Westport, Connecticut. Well, Kay, that's it. No charges. No arrest. No.
1: Roger. Oh, darling. Please. Let's go home.

0: Ladies and gentlemen, the governor of the state of New York, Averill Harriman.
1: Thoughtlessness and irresponsibility go hand in hand and cause far too many tragedies on our highways. The thoughtless driver who ignores traffic regulations, hoping to get away with it, hides behind the idea, no witness, no crime. But too often, this leads down a road of final accounting. Only by constant care, courtesy, and observance of the rules of the road can you be sure of avoiding the day when grief drives your car and brings tragedy to your family or that of another. The streamlined, high-powered automobiles of today demand of us the same intelligence and care in handling that has gone into their design. This weekend and in the future, I appeal to everyone to drive carefully, drive safely, assure a happy holiday for all.
0: You've been listening to the CBS Radio Workshop, Grief Drives a Black Sedan, written by D. Engelbach. A Letter to the Man Who Killed My Dog is from the book of the same title, written by Richard Joseph and published by Frederick Fell. Today's cast, Alice Frost, Lee Vines, Ralph Bell, Bill Mason, Larry Haynes, Jay Johnson. Next week from Hollywood, People Are No Good. Ted Pearson speaking.
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0: Which way did he go?
1: That way, down through the garden.
0: The storm. It's so dark you can't see. Dr. Rudd, there. There at the bottom of the terrace.
1: Professor Labard. Labard, why I... Oh, good Lord.
0: What is it?
1: He must have fallen down the steps, broken his neck.
2: He's dead.

Midnight, the witching hour when the night is darkest, our fears the strongest, and our strength at its lowest ebb. Midnight, when the graves gape open and death strikes. How? You'll learn the answer in just a minute in The Kabbalah.

0: And now, Murder at Midnight. Tales of mystery and terror by radio's masters of the macabre. Our story by Robert Newman is The Cabala. A rambling house on the outskirts of a small university town. And in the house, a room that seems more like the cell of a medieval alchemist than the study of a college professor. Its walls lined with ancient volumes and astrolabes and other curious instruments. Bent over his desk, Dr. Rudd does not hear the knock on the door at first. But when it's repeated, he says,
1: "Come in."
2: "Alan's going, Father. He wanted to say goodnight to you."
1: "Oh, yes, Alan. Good night."
3: "I was terribly sorry to hear about the decision of the Board of Trustees, sir. I mean, they're refusing to give you a grant to go on with your research."
1: "Oh, that. Well, it doesn't matter. I've about decided to give up the whole project anyway."
2: "Your book?"
1: "Yes."
2: "Father, you're not serious. I thought you were almost finished with it."
1: "I am. All but the last chapter. I just can't seem to write that without additional research. And without the last chapter, why, the rest of the book is meaningless."
3: "Well, isn't there anyone you could talk to about it, sir? Anyone who could help you?"
1: "I doubt it, Alan. I think I know as much about the occult as anyone in the world. Except perhaps one man."
2: "Who's that, Father?"
1: "The man I studied under at the University of Paris. And I haven't heard from him in over 10 years. I'm not even sure that he's still alive." "Too bad this is the 20th century, not the 12th.
3: "How so, Dr. Rudd?"
1: "Oh, it would have been very simple then. A pentacle, a pair of corpse candles, and I could summon up someone who would make things very easy for me. Yes, right now I really believe I would sell my soul for the help I need."
2: "Father, you mustn't say things like that, even as a joke."
1: "Well, you're right, Barbara. And no one knows it better than I. Well, good night, Alan. See you in the morning."
3: "Right, Dr. Rudd. Good night."

0: I'll walk you down to the road, Alan.
1: Oh, fine, dear. Pretty depressed, isn't he?
0: Father? Yes. Not that I blame him. 4 years' work. The definitive book on occultism, the supernatural. Alan!
1: Yes, I see it too. Someone or something lying in the road. Come on.
0: An old man, and he's dressed so strangely.
1: He looks like an Arab. Wonder what he's doing around here. Anyway, he seems in a bad way. Here, I'll carry him into the house. You run ahead and tell your father.
0: All right.
2: In here, Alan, in my study.
1: All right.
2: They put him on the couch. What's wrong with him?
1: Well, it's hard to say, but I think it's just exhaustion.
2: Oh, his pulse is very weak. Barbara, call Dr. Stevens.
0: Of course, Father. He's opening his eyes.
3: Where? What is this place?
2: Now, it's all right. You're among friends. We're sending for a doctor.
3: A doctor? Oh, you're kind, but maybe it's too late. Allah stretches his hand out for me.
1: Nonsense. All you need is some food, rest.
3: No, I'm dying. But if you are indeed friends, one last request. Will you grant it?
2: If we possibly can.
3: I am a Hajj, a Sufi. I come of a long, ancient line. Will you see that I get proper burial?
2: Oh, yes, of course.
3: I have no gold, money, but...
0: He's fainting. Loosen his robe, Alan.
1: Right. Say, he's got something hidden here. A parchment scroll.
3: The Kabbalah! You've taken the Kabbalah.
1: It's all right.
3: No, you must not. It's accursed. Into the fire. Destroy it. If you use it...
0: Father.
2: Yes. Yes, he's dead. May his soul rest in peace.

0: You're very quiet tonight, Dr. Rudd. Thinking about the funeral?
1: Huh?
0: Our Arab friend?
1: Oh, yes, Alan. Partly. And partly about this parchment he had hidden in his room. It seems to be a form of the Kabbalah.
2: That's right. That's what he called it when he got so excited. Wanted you to destroy it. But the Kabbalah is just the science of letters and numbers, isn't it?
0: It's much more than that, Barbara. It's the science of the mystical attributes of letters and numbers. The basis for almost all occultism. But this system is different from any I ever saw before.
2: Different? How?
1: Well, this particular system tells how a question can be written out, the letters changed into numbers and manipulated. And when the numbers are changed back into letters, they will answer the question.
0: Listen, Professor, what do you say we try it?
1: Try it?
0: Sure. Of course, it's a lot of nonsense, but, well, why not?
1: Oh, well, all right. This paper and pencil's on my desk.
2: What are you going to ask, Father?
1: Oh, something simple, something we can check.
0: Me, I'm going to ask something really practical. Okay, Professor, let's go.

0: you coming, Father?
1: Almost finished. Now, let's see. Zadek. Mem. Vav. Great Scott.
0: What is it?
1: Look at this. Here's my question. Will we have any visitors today?
0: Mm-hmm.
1: And here's the answer. Two visitors. Professor Laborde and someone else.
0: Professor Laborde?
1: Do you remember my telling you yesterday that there was one person in the world who could give me the help I needed to finish my book?
0: Yes.
1: That man was Professor Laborde.
0: Father, you don't really believe it, do you?
1: I don't know. I told you I haven't seen or heard from him in 10 years. But just the same...
2: Dr. Rudd, look.
1: Hmm?
2: Look here, I got something, too.
0: What is it, Alan?
2: Well, here's my question. How can the professor get the money to continue with his research?
1: Yes.
2: Here's the answer. Call Mark Endicott.
1: What?
0: Of course. Well, why don't you, Father? He's always been interested in you and your work.
1: Well, I just never thought of it. I'll go in and call him right away.
0: Well, Father, did you get him?
1: Yes. Yes, it's very strange.
2: In what way?
1: He said that he'd been thinking about me a good deal lately, and he's driving out here this evening to see me.
0: There. That's the answer to your question. Two visitors. Professor Laborde and someone else. Well, he must be the someone else.
1: You think so?
0: Oh, of course.
1: Somehow, I don't.
2: Well, what do you mean, sir?
1: I don't know. Except that I don't like it.

0: It's beginning to look as if our Kabbalah's a washout after all.
1: What makes you say that?
0: Well, 11 o'clock and no sign of either Laborde or Endicott.
2: I can't understand it. Endicott definitely said that he was driving out here and that he was leaving immediately.
1: He probably changed his mind because of the storm. It's still pretty bad out, isn't it?
2: Yes, but it's not like him. You think he'd phone us and let us know? Oh, perhaps that's he now. Hello? Yes? This is Professor Rudd speaking. Who? Oh, yes. What? But that's impossible. I spoke to him only a few hours ago, and... Why? I can't believe it. You're sure? Oh, I see. But thank you. Thank you very much. Goodbye.
1: Who was it, Father?
2: That was Mark Endicott's attorney.
0: His attorney? What did he want?
2: Mark Endicott was killed at about 6 o'clock this afternoon.
1: Killed?
2: On his way here, an auto accident. His attorney called to tell me Endicott had left me a $5,000 bequest for research.
0: What?
1: Father, the Kabbalah. It said you were to call him for the money to continue your work. It didn't actually say he was coming out here.
2: No.
0: Wait a minute. You mean, you really think that...
2: I don't know, Alan. But I do know that if I hadn't called him, he wouldn't have started driving here in the storm. He wouldn't have had the accident and been killed. And I probably wouldn't have gotten the money.
1: But, Father, if it's true, if it has some sort of supernatural power, then what about Professor Laborde? It did say he was coming.
2: No, please, Barbara, I told you I don't know. Endicott was my friend. Now he's dead. And somehow I feel as if I...
1: Father, the door.
2: Yes. Yes, let's see who it is.
0: Great Scott, Professor, if it is Laborde, do you realize what this means?
2: Yes, Adam.
0: If it is, why, the thing's priceless, absolutely priceless. Why, I don't...
3: I beg your pardon. I'm sorry to trouble you,
2: but... Come in, Professor Laborde. Come in. We've been expecting you for some time now.
4: An ancient manuscript which can foretell the future. A dead man and a visitor from the dead. As the clock strikes 12 for...
5: Murder!

0: And now, back to Murder at Midnight and the Cabala.
1: It's just a moment or two later, and Professor Laborde is being shown into Dr. Rudd's study.
2: In here, Professor Laborde. Barbara, will you take the professor's things?
3: Of course, Father.
4: Thank you, my dear. You're very kind. But there's something I do not understand, Dr. Rudd. When you opened the door, you said you had been expecting me.
2: Since early this afternoon.
4: But that is impossible. Completely impossible. I'm here entirely by accident. I had no idea you lived here or anywhere near here. I lost my way in the storm and knocked at your particular door by chance to ask for directions.
2: Nevertheless, we've been expecting you.
4: But excuse me. How could you have been?
2: Alan.
5: Yes, sir?
2: Show Professor Laborde the Cabala, will you please?
5: Right, Professor. Here you are, sir.
4: Cabala?
2: Look at it, Professor. Tell me what you think of it.
4: Interesting. Very interesting. Of course, I cannot be sure without examining it thoroughly. But it appears to be even older than the Black Grimoire. And its form resembles that of the Key of Solomon.
2: Professor Laborde, it's my belief that it is the Key of Solomon.
4: What? But it can't be. It's been written about for centuries, of course, mentioned in hundreds of works, from Trismegistus down. But there's never been any proof that it ever actually existed. And still, where did you get it?
2: From an old Arab who came here last night and died here.
5: The main thing is, we tested it.
4: Tested it?
2: Yes, we asked two questions. The answer to one of them prophesied your coming here, and the other, well, that came true, too.
4: But this is beyond words. If it's true, then it's the most priceless discovery that has ever... Professor Rudd, may I try it? Use it to ask a question, too?
2: Well, I don't know, Professor Laborde.
4: Please. For years now, ever since I began studying the supernatural, there's been something, one thing I've always said I'd give my very life to know. If it can tell me that... You must let me, Rudd. And you must let me do it while I'm alone.
2: Well, all right.
4: Good.
2: Come on, Alan, Barbara. We'll wait outside.

0: What time is it now, Professor?
1: It's 20 hours.
0: He's been at it for quite a while.
1: Yes. If he doesn't call us in another minute or two, we'll go in.
2: I'm probably being very silly, but I don't like this, any of it.
1: Why not, Father?
2: I don't know, but... What's that?
1: That's no. Professor Laborde. Yes. Come on.
3: Not that.
1: Professor Laborde, what is it? What's happened? What are you doing?
0: He's burning something in the fire.
2: Oh, Father, it's his hands. He's holding them in the fire, burning.
1: Great Scott, Professor Laborde, stop. Stop. Have you gone mad?
3: Fire! Only fire can burn my hands clean again. I asked. Now I must pay.
0: Laborde.
3: Let me go. Let go. I am coming. I'll pay.
1: Professor Laborde, come back. Quick, Alan.
0: Okay. Which way did he go?
1: That way. Down through the garden.
0: The storm. It's so dark you can't see. Dr. Rudd. There. There at the bottom of the terrace.
1: Professor Laborde. Laborde, why... Oh, good Lord.
0: What is it?
1: He must have fallen down the steps. Broken his neck. He's dead.

0: All right. All right now, Alan. Put him down. Now, gently.
1: Yes, sir.
2: Father, are you sure that...
0: Yes, Barbara, I'm sure. He's dead.
2: But what made him do it? Go running out there that way?
1: It must have been something to do with the Kabbalah. He was going to ask it a question.
0: Yes, Alan, it has something to do with the Kabbalah.
2: And standing there with his hands in the fire, as if he were trying to burn them clean. Father, what was the question he asked? What answer did he get?
0: I think perhaps I can guess.
1: The old Arab, he warned us, remember? He said it was accursed, evil, that if we used it... Wait a minute, Dr. Rudd.
0: Hmm?
1: Laborde said he'd give his life to know the answer to that question, and now he's dead.
0: Yes, Alan, that's what was in my mind, too. That and one more thing. Do you remember what I said?

0: pact with the devil, sell my very soul for the help I needed to finish my book?
1: No, Father, you're not serious. You don't mean you really believe
0: it? I've lived too long, my dear, seen too many strange things to disbelieve anything. If the Kabbalah is everything we think it is, if it is the key to the future, to all knowledge, if it can answer any question we put to it, then there are only two sources from which it can draw its power. One good and one evil.
2: And you think...
0: If God had wished us to be able to foresee the future, we should be able to foresee it. On the other hand, if it's evil, well, there's usually a penalty involved.
1: Laborde, he said something about paying, too. Who must be paid, and how?
0: There's only one way to find out, through the Kabbalah itself. Give it to me, Alan.
1: No, please, no.
0: I'm sorry, Barbara, I must. There's no need for you to stay here, or Alan.
1: No, Father. We'll stay, both of us.
0: Very well. Then, here goes.

0: You're shivering, darling. Are you cold? Shall I build up the fire?
1: No, Elna. I'm not cold. What was that?
0: It sounded like the outside door opening.
1: Father, Father, what is it? Are you finished?
2: Yes. Yes, I'm finished.
0: And what?
2: Look, here's the question.
1: Who must be paid and how?
2: And here's the answer.
0: Turn around and you will see.
1: Father, the door behind us, it just opened.
2: Yes.
0: I don't dare turn around.
2: You needn't. Right in front of you, there on the wall. Look.
1: Something black, like a stain, a blot. But it's spreading, moving.
0: Like an octopus, or like...
2: Its shadow. It's coming toward us.
0: What in heaven's name is it?
2: Whatever it is, whatever happens to us, no one shall ever again be cursed as we've been cursed. The Kabbalah, give it to me.
1: Father, what are you doing?
2: What I should have done when I first saw it. Destroy it. Throw it into the fire.
0: It's coming closer. Closer. Professor, isn't there anything we can do? Anything that...
1: Father, look. The parchment burning. There on the wall.
2: The shadow of the Andirons. In the shape of the Crux Ansata. The first cross.
0: Good Lord. The shadow, it's wavering. Drawing back. Retreating. I'm going to turn around, see what...
2: No, wait. Wait until... All right. Now.
1: There's nothing there.
3: LeBourne? LeBourne? Dr. LeBourne?
0: Someone just came in. Who's there? Who is that?
3: Oh, excuse me. I'm terribly sorry. I'm looking for someone. An old man with white hair and white beard. His name's... Holy smoke, there he is, Dr. LeBourne. Dr. LeBourne.
2: I can't answer you. He's dead.
3: Dead?
0: Who are you, anyway?
3: Well, an attendant at a private hospital in town. We've been taking care of him ever since he got to this country. Nervous breakdown. He disappeared this afternoon, and he'd been talking about you so much lately that I had a hunch he might have come out here.
2: Talking about me? But he said he had no idea I lived here.
3: Of course he knew. I told you he wasn't right in the head. That was one of the signs.
1: Father, if it's true, if his mind was going, that would explain what he did. Burning his hands, running away like that.
0: You mean the Kabbalah didn't have any occult power? What about the money from Endicott?
1: Oh, just a coincidence.
2: And what just happened? That shadow we saw on the wall?
1: Well, it was only a shadow. It could have been just our imagination.
2: Yes, Barbara, it could have been. But somehow, I don't think it was.
4: An old professor stands next to the body of his friend, staring at the fireplace where the secret of the ages

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No, stay where you are. Do not break the stillness of this moment. For this is a time of mystery, a time when imagination is free and moves forward swiftly, silently. This is the haunting hour.

0: breakdown. Sybil Wells' gray head lies wearily on her pillow. Her eyelids are closed, as if it were too great an effort to lift them. She can hear Dr. Adams and her nurse talking, but they seem distant, remote, much farther away than the thoughts in her own brain.
1: She'll be all right now, nurse. Just give her this every hour.
2: Very well, Dr. Adams. It's amazing she's pulled through, isn't it? I've been ill. Very ill. For how long, I could not even guess.
1: It was a close call, but then she's always had a good constitution. I've known her for many years.
2: Since I was 20. Since before... before it happened to Father.
1: No, it's not her physical health that worries me. She's always been high-strung, nervous, like her father was. Before, well, I suppose you know.
2: Not my physical health. What does he mean? Why must he tell her that Father died in an insane asylum?
1: Poor Mr. Courtney. His family had to commit him. Mad as a March hare, of course. But each time I'd visit his cell, he'd plead that he was sane.
2: Yes, he'd plead he was sane. And his eyes would be wild and desperate. And dead of hope.
3: Sybil, I'm not mad. You're the only one who loves me. Who cares if I live or die? Please, make the doctor understand. I've been railroaded here, Sybil, because I had money and they wanted it.
2: Oh, Daddy, I have to go now.
3: You don't believe me. You don't believe me either.
2: Oh, of course I do.
3: No. Oh, Lord, if you could only know how it feels to live among these dead and be considered one.
2: Oh, Daddy, please, please. I must go now. Goodbye.
3: Oh, Sybil. Sybil, I swear I'm sane. Sybil, I'm sane. I swear.
1: Tragic case. Well, I'll drop in tomorrow to see how she's doing.
2: Madness. The horror of vacuum. I guess I'd always feared it. I was sitting up in bed now. Except for the weakness, I could hardly recall that I'd been ill. Good morning, Nurse Kern.
4: Good morning, Mrs. Wells. I'll take that breakfast tray. And I think you're well enough to have the morning paper, if you wish.
2: Oh, thank you, thank you. I haven't seen one for weeks. I settled back against the pillows and began to read. Earthquake, followed by fire, was yesterday for 33 miles along the shore. 14 people were many more injured. Authorities have the damage $4 million. It didn't make sense. I read another sentence and then a different article. What was wrong with me? Oh, of course, my eyes. I've been ill for so long, that's all it was. Nurse! Mrs. Curran!
5: Yes,
2: nurse, will you please read this newspaper to me?
4: Why, of course. Is anything wrong? You look so...
2: Oh, no, everything's fine. It's just my eyes.
4: I see. Well, what shall I read?
2: This one.
4: Earthquake followed by fire was yesterday for 33 miles.
2: She read on. Her face was grave and slightly bored. She showed no surprise, no puzzlement. The words made sense to her. It was only I who couldn't understand them. Only I to whom they were a senseless jumble.
4: People, many...
2: Stop it! Stop it!
4: I don't want to hear any more.
2: Please. Please, just leave me alone, Nurse Curran.
4: But Mrs. Wells...
2: Leave me alone, I tell you! Leave me alone! That was the first discrepancy in my mind.

0: I don't know how long I've been hearing the music. It had seemed all part of a dream. But then it began to unnerve me. It became frenzied and hating and evil. It sounded like all the demons of hell and the things of the night were after me. Make it stop! Make it go away! Please! Please! Please!
1: Wells, what's the matter?
0: Oh, it's all right now. It's all right. The music's gone away.
1: The music? What music?
0: For a few days after that, it didn't bother me. Not till early one evening. I'd rung for Nurse Curran twice. Where was she? I was very angry. I got out of bed and went across the room to the door. Mrs. Curran! She was walking down the hall, her back toward me. And she had my little daughter by the hand. Elsie, my baby. Her sailor hat was bobbing over her curls as she skipped. She had on a blue flouncy dress and the long white stockings and Mary Jane she loved to wear. Elsie! Elsie, darling! Mrs. Curran! Why didn't they stop? They walked right on as if I hadn't spoken. Nurse! They turned the corner then out of my sight. I began to run. Do you hear me? Stop, Mrs. Curran. I want to talk to you.
1: Why, whatever is the matter, Mrs. Wells?
0: Where's Elsie?
1: Elsie?
0: Yes, my daughter. I saw you walking down the hall with her, and then you turned this corner, and now she's gone. Where is she?
1: I assure you, Mrs. Wells, I was with no one. As a matter of fact, I didn't know you have a daughter.
0: Oh. Well, I haven't anymore. She was drowned with her father 20 years ago. I knew I had to be more cautious after that. For if Nurse Curran ever suspected, she'd tell the doctor. And I'd seen enough of those walls when I was a girl.
2: Well, how are you, Sybil? How does it feel to be downstairs for dinner?
1: Oh, if you're ready to eat, I'll start serving.
0: Why, Mrs. Curran, you needn't do that. Where's Mary?
1: Well, there wasn't much for her to do with you ill, Mrs. Wells, so when she asked to visit her sister for a few weeks, I didn't want to disturb you with details.
0: Oh, I see. That's all right, Mrs. Curran.
1: Then I'll get the soup.
2: Sybil, I've been worried about you.
0: Worried? Really?
2: You're not recuperating as quickly as you should. And, well, Curran's been telling me things
0: yes,
2: that...
0: Yes, yes. What has she said?
2: Oh, nothing much, really, but perhaps you're a bit more ill than we thought.
0: So she had noticed. I must be careful, very careful. Whatever happens, I must never let them send me there.
1: I said, will you have your soup, Mrs. Wells?
0: Oh, yes, yes, please.
1: And you, Doctor?
2: Yes, thank you.
0: I took my first spoonful and could barely swallow it. The soup tasted far too salty. I was about to remark as much to the doctor when he said...
2: Delicious soup, Sybil.
0: Delicious. Oh, of course, George. Of course.
2: Sybil, what's wrong? You've hardly touched a thing all through dinner.
0: Well, I guess I'm just not very hungry. Salt. Everything tasted of salt. First my sight, then my hearing, and now even this sense was playing me false. How long could I go on hiding what was happening to me? I think I should have resigned myself to insanity if the very next afternoon I hadn't wakened early from my nap. I wanted some warm milk, and when Mrs. Curran didn't answer my ring, I went down to the kitchen myself. Nurse Curran, is that you? Oh, it was a child. A little blonde girl who greatly resembled my daughter. She was playing with a toy tea set.
3: Mother isn't here right now. She's gone to the village for some groceries. Would you like to have tea with me? It's only make-believe, of course.
0: Mrs. Curran is your mother?
3: Yes, I'm Jean.
0: She never told me she had a daughter, nor that the child was living in my house with her.
3: Here's your tea. Sugar or cream? Oh, I forgot. You only take salt in your food.
0: I only take salt? What do you mean, dear? I don't quite understand.
3: Oh, my mother explained to me. I asked her why she put so much salt in everything she brought you to eat last night. And that's what she said, that you only take salt in
0: Jeannie,
3: your food.
0: Jeannie, are you sure of that?
3: Yes, of course. I know who you are. You're Mrs. Wells, the funny lady we had to play a game with.
0: What kind of a game, Jeannie?
3: Well, dressing me in those funny clothes Mother found in the attic. And not looking around when you called to us. And then, when we turned the corner, I had to pop right into the linen closet and not make a sound until Mother called. It was like hide and seek. Only you didn't find me.

0: Yes. It had been a hideous, twisted parody of hide and seek. But at last I knew. I was not going mad. I had been terrified, blundering in the dark against an unknown opponent. But the game was clear to me now, and the rules, and the tricks, and most vital of all, my foe. Nurse Curran had tried to drive me mad, was still trying, but I could fight her. I had to fight her, for the stake was my sanity.
1: I guess that's Mommy now.
0: Now, Jeannie, listen to me. Your mother mustn't know I was down here talking to you.
1: Why, Mrs. Wells? Why shouldn't I tell her? Why, Mrs. Wells? Why shouldn't I tell her?
0: Well, it's a game, Jeannie. It's like that hide and seek we played, remember? Please, please promise you won't say anything about my seeing you this afternoon.
1: I promise. I promise, Mrs. Wells.
0: I needed patience now. And cunning. Mrs. Curran was trying to destroy my reason. I couldn't let her succeed. But I needed definite evidence. And then one day, a letter came. A letter?
2: For me, Mrs. Curran?
0: Yes, it's postmarked New York City. Well, now, who would be writing me from there? It's from my brother, Frank. He's coming to see me and bringing a friend of his along. Someone who can help me, he says.
2: When does he arrive, Mrs. Wells?
0: On the 24th, the 3:30 train.
2: Well, he didn't give you much warning. That's today, you know.
0: I wonder why he's coming.
2: You're his sister and you're ill. What better reason?
0: Frank and I have always loathed each other. He's not traveling all this way for affection's sake.
2: It might be nice if I met the train.
0: Well, if you think he'd appreciate it, you're very much mistaken. By the time you get there, he'll probably have chartered the most expensive car in town anyway. Frank's a spendthrift and a wastrel. He ran through his share of my father's estate before Daddy was cold in his grave.
2: Just the same, it would be a nice thing to do, wouldn't it, Mrs. Wells?
0: Well, you know where the car keys are, if you insist on being polite. Go ahead.

0: Yes?
1: Special delivery for Mrs. Agnes Curran. That's your nurse, ain't it, Miss Wells?
0: Oh, yes, it is. I'll take it, postman. She's not in right now.
1: I'm awfully sorry this is late, ma'am. But you see, one of our sorters put it in the regular mail route bag, and I only just discovered it.
0: Oh, I don't suppose there's any great harm done.
1: Oh, well, thank you. I hope not. Well, goodbye, ma'am.
0: Goodbye. I shut the door quickly and stood turning the letter over in my hands, for I had suddenly recognized the writing on the envelope. It was Frank's. And how could he know the name of my private nurse unless they knew each other? George hadn't corresponded with him, I was sure. He was aware of the hatred between us. I quickly ripped the envelope.
2: Dear Agnes, just a line to let you know of Jean's safe arrival. I think your fears that Sybil saw her and suspects you are groundless. But perhaps it is safest this way. I feel sure that by this time, my dear sister has passed, or at any rate is near, the breaking point. I'm coming down next Thursday and will bring a specialist with me. I am certain that when she tells him of her hallucinations, shall we call them, he will have no hesitancy in declaring her insane.
0: There it was. The whole fiendish scheme. I held all the proof I needed right in my hands. I called George and asked him to come over as quickly as he could. And then I'd barely gotten upstairs when I heard the front door open.
2: Sybil!
3: Please, Mr. Courtney, she may have fallen asleep. She's still rather weak, you know.
2: Of course. I understand.
3: If you and Dr. Randall make yourselves comfortable, I'll go upstairs and see how she is.
2: Splendid idea, nurse. Mrs. Kern, wasn't it?
3: Yes, sir.
0: If only George would come. Now the showdown was at hand, I was frightened. The nearer she came, the more frantically my heart beat. These next few minutes would decide so much for me. And I was alone. I felt sick with terror at having to face Mrs. Curran without George's comforting presence to reassure me, to make me know that everything would be all right. Because if I played my hand wrong now, if I couldn't convince the specialist of my sanity, I might never spend another night in this house.
3: Oh, I'm sorry. Did I startle you, Mrs. Wells?
0: Well, I didn't hear you come in.
3: Your brother and Dr. Randall are in the parlor.
0: Oh, yes.
3: Well, don't you want to come down and see them?
0: We're not leaving this room just yet, Nurse Curran. Not until we settle a few things.
3: But I don't understand. Is there anything wrong, Mrs. Wells?
0: No. I'm just curious. Where did you have that trick newspaper printed?
3: What?
0: And how did you manage the music that night? Was it a phonograph record played from your room directly into the ventilator?
3: I don't get what you're talking about.
0: Oh, yes, you do. I've known for almost a week what you were up to, young lady. But I wasn't sure just why you were doing it or who was behind you. I am now.
3: You're crazy. I felt it all along. You're mad.
0: Oh, no, my dear. That was your aim, but you didn't succeed. You see this letter? The same stationery as the one I received today. The same handwriting, too. But this was written to you, Mrs. Curran. Fortunately, it wasn't delivered till after you'd left the house.
3: Give me that!
0: Oh, no! No. You'll have to kill me to get that. And I'd rather be dead than be in an institution. And we wouldn't want too loud a scene with that specialist downstairs, would we? He's not in my brother's pay. Is he?
3: No. All right. You win. I was working for Frank. He promised me a share in the estate.
4: Why, I can't believe it. I simply can't believe it.
0: George. Oh, thank heaven.
5: Now, Sybil, don't cry. You know, she almost had me fooled, Sybil.
0: Well, here's the proof, George. A letter that Frank wrote to her.
5: Dear Agnes, coming down next Thursday, declaring her insane. Sybil, you'd better go downstairs and bring Dr. Randall and your precious brother up here immediately.
0: 10 minutes before, I'd gone down these steps, an old woman. But everything was different now. The shadow had been lifted. I was free again.
2: Well, well. My dear sister, Sybil.
3: Don't you dear sister me, Frank.
2: Why, Sybil, and here I brought Dr. Randall all this way to see you.
3: To see me, indeed. To declare me insane so you could get your foul claws on the rest of Father's money.
2: Sybil, what are you saying?
6: I don't think I understand, Mrs. Wells.
2: I told her she was...
3: Mad? Insane? Yes, I'm sure you did. And it's no fault of yours that I'm not. Dr. Randall, a few weeks ago I was very ill. My brother took advantage of that by planting Nurse Curran with me. She took all her orders from him, and those orders were to drive me insane.
2: Oh, I never heard of such a thing. I hadn't realized she was quite so badly off as this, Randall.
3: Oh, there's no use your blustering anymore, Frank. George Adams has written proof upstairs. The letter you sent Mrs. Curran.
2: Why, I never wrote her my whole life. I never met the girl till today.
6: Suppose we go and see what this is all about. Well, Courtney?
2: Oh, of course. As you say, Doctor.
3: Frank's face was gray. Perspiration beaded his brow as we went back up to my bedroom. George and Mrs. Curran were standing by the window quietly when I opened the door. Here they are, George.
5: Yes. Thank you, Sybil.
3: Well, aren't you going to show Dr. Randall the letter?
5: What letter, Sybil?
3: The one Frank wrote Mrs. Curran. The one
5: Isn't any letter, Sybil.
3: But I gave it to you just before I went downstairs.
6: Mrs. Wells told me she had definite proof that Mr. Courtney was planning to railroad her.
5: It's terrible how convincing they can be. Isn't it, Randall? How very convincing.
6: I see.
3: George! George!
5: I could hardly bear to recognize those first signs, Dr. Randall. I've known Sybil for 30 years. She was very dear to me.
3: What did you do with it? Is it burned or torn into little pieces in your pocket, George? Where's that letter?
5: But I'm too much of a physician to blind myself to facts. She'll be happier.
3: Behind those walls, George, those walls where you and Frank put my father.
6: Come, Mrs. Wells. You'd better come with me.
3: No, you can't believe them. They're lying. No, please, no.
7: You'd better take her right to the sanitarium. It's not safe to keep her here another day.
6: Yes, I'm afraid you're right.
5: I'll help you with her. We can use my car.
3: Don't touch me, George. Don't you come near me. Get your hands off me.
6: Adams, let her go. That seemed to excite her unduly. Now, please, Mrs. Wells, take my arm. You know we want to do what is best for you.
3: Dr. Randall, please, I swear this on my eternal soul. There was a letter. It was special delivery written by my brother Frank to Nurse Curran.
6: I wish I could believe you, Mrs. Wells.
5: Watch your step, Sybil.
3: Don't be so solicitous, George. I'd rather you kill me than betray me as you have.
6: If there were one shred of evidence on your side, Mrs. Wells... One slightest bit of proof.
1: Oh, say, I beg your pardon, Miss Wells. I had to come all the way back again. I forgot to have you sign this slip on that special delivery for Mrs. Curran.
6: Adams, give me those car keys. And turn around. We're going back into that house. I think we've got a few things...

shadows and stillness, mystery weaves a spell of strangest fascination, charging the mind with doubts and fears. For mystery is a strange companion.

countdown for blast-off. X-minus 5, 4, 3, 2, X-minus 1, fire.

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2: When I come into the Blue Ribbon on 49th Street west of Broadway, I could tell right away nobody told Doc Hawkins about my misfortune. Doc, who ain't one really, writes a daily medical column for the Racing Form, and we're celebrating his being sprung from the alcoholic ward. He got one look at me and he choked on a piece of gefilte fish.
3: What happened? Look at that. Clucker's become a character.
2: Now lay off, Doc.
3: Look at that, a gray flannel suit, a black tie. Clucker, where is your purple and green check sports jacket? Where are your two-tone suede shoes? Why, you've become a character.
2: That was Zelda's idea. She wanted to make a gentleman out of him.
3: Wanted to? Why, you two kids got married just before they took my snakes away. Don't tell me you've flipped already.
2: You don't know, Doc?
3: No. What happened?
2: Well, it was right after you tried to take the warts off the fire hydrant that Zelda started hearing voices. It got real bad.
3: How bad?
2: Well, she's at Glendale Center upstate. I just came back from visiting her.
3: Well, did the psychiatrist give you a diagnosis?
2: Yeah, I got it memorized. Catatonia dementia precox.
3: Oh, rough. Very rough. The outlook is never good in such cases.
2: Maybe they can't help her, but I will.
3: Now, Clocker, you're a race handicapper. You run the best tip sheet on Broadway. But people are not horses. You've got to think of your public. For instance, what's good at Hialeah, huh? My bar bill is about to be foreclosed, and I can use a long shot.
2: Those couch artists don't know what's wrong with Zelda. I do.
3: You do?
2: Well, almost. I'm so close I can hear the finish line camera clicking.
3: Now, that's very interesting. Perhaps we can collaborate on an article for the psychiatric journal.
2: All right, look. Look at these shots. Look, here.
3: Huh?
2: I use the same system I used to dope the races. Look, Zelda's got catatonia. She used to be a hoofer before we got married, and now she does time steps all day.
3: Stereotype movements are typical of catatonia.
2: You don't get it. She does time steps. The first thing you learn in hoofing, over and over. 10 or 15 hours a day. And she keeps talking like she's giving lessons to some jerk kid who can't get it straight. And I hear when these catatonics pull out, they don't remember much or maybe nothing.
3: Protective amnesia.
2: They work harder and longer at what they're doing than they ever did when they were regular citizens. And they don't get a red cent for it.
3: I beg your pardon.
2: I said they were getting stiffed. Anybody who works that hard ought to get paid.
3: I don't understand what you're getting at.
2: What are they knocking themselves out for if it's for free? Doc, I tell you, I miss that mouse. I gotta save her. She can't see or hear us, but she can sure see or hear something. And I'm gonna dope her.
3: Parker, it's too much for you.
2: Too much for me, huh? Who was it said Warlock had turned into a dog in his third year? Who was it had 7 winners the opening day at Belmont? You take my word for it, Doc. I'll beat the schizophrenia handicap. I hadn't been paying much attention to my tip sheet while I was doping a catatonia dodge. I tell you, I miss Zelda. I miss the bobby pins on the floor and the nylon stuck on a shower rack, the toothpaste tube squeezed from the top. I had to get her back somehow. Next day, I took a cab and went out to that place. I sat in the room and watched her dance. Oh, it was something. Because Zelda was worth watching, even with her eyes blank and her feet shuffling through that simple time step.
3: Mr. Locke, visiting time is almost up.
2: All right. Zelda. Listen, Zelda. How long can they take to learn a time step?
3: She can't hear you.
2: Look, kid, I don't know who these squares are that you're working for, but tell them if they take you, they gotta take me too, you hear? I had an idea now. I had a dope that Zelda was showing them how to dance, whoever they are. And the only way I could spring her was to find out who was controlling her and what they were after. The first step was to get them interested in me and what I know about racing, doping horses. So I stood there next to Zelda and I started to talk. Now, the first thing you gotta figure is bloodlines. You take a horse, you gotta know back maybe 4 or 5 generations on both sides. Then you gotta know where the colt was foaled, what time of year, because all horses are 1 year old on the 1st of January. And there's confirmation, training. You take a horse with good bloodlines, break him in the spring on a hard training surface track, and the first thing you know, you got a horse with a shin splint. Well, they may cover it up, but if you know it's there...
1: That's
2: the I once knew a horse ran in Hialeah who was scared of flamingos.
1: Hey, what are you doing?
2: Had a fine record at Gulfstream and Bowie. But when he got down to Hialeah and got one look at the flamingos, he wouldn't run for beans.
1: Mr. Locke, are you all right?
2: Shut up, I'm
1: Mr.
2: busy.
1: Locke.
2: You bet on a horse that's scared of flamingos at Hialeah and you're going to come in with your tail between your legs. Coming back every day. I'd just sit there next to Zelda while she did a time step and I'd talk about horses over and over. And then finally, I started to hear voices.

0: Like it was a fog, I could see the attendant in his white coat asking me questions, and I couldn't hear him. I knew I just kept on talking about the horses. And then suddenly, I wasn't there. I was somewhere else. I was in a big square, and the buildings looked like the new Roosevelt Raceway. All modern. Or maybe like the World's Fair. There were trees and statues. And there were hundreds of people standing around, and they all looked scared. There was a little man with bifocals and a vest with pins and needles in it standing next to me. He looked scared. But I knew it had worked. I was on my way to Zelda.
1: How did I get here? Excuse me, mister. How did I get here?
0: I don't know.
1: I can't take time for pleasure trips. I've got a customer coming in tomorrow for a fitting. She'll positively murder me if her dress isn't ready.
0: She can't murder you. Not anymore.
1: You mean we're dead?
0: Don't ask me, but I don't think you're dead. That much I can tell you. Some of the people in the crowd were complaining they had families to take care of, while others were worried about leaving their businesses. And they all grew quiet when a man climbed up on a big platform in front. He was a very tall and dignified guy, and he had formal clothes and a white beard like the chief mourner at a politician's funeral.
2: Ladies and gentlemen, please feel at ease. You are not in any danger. No harm will come to you. If you will listen carefully to this orientation lecture, you will know where you are and why.
1: What is it? I don't understand.
0: It's a pitch.
2: Friends, I know you are puzzled at all this. Now let me explain. You've been chosen, yes, carefully screened and selected, to help us in what is undoubtedly the greatest cause of all history. You will learn more about it as we work together in this vast and noble experiment.
1: What experiment? What is it?
0: I got it picked. This is a pitch. These guys are out for something. Smells like a con.
2: Let me state this in its simplest terms. Now, you know that there are billions of stars in the universe and that the stars have planets. A good many of these planets are inhabited. In almost all instances, the dominant form of life is quite different from yours. I am not of your planet or solar system. I am not formed as you see me. My true appearance would seem to be rather confusing to human eyes.
0: Nuts, get to the point.
2: Truth is, we are not here. And neither are you. Here is a projection of thought. A hypothetical point in space. A place that exists only by mental force. Actually, our bodies are on our own respective planets.
1: What's he saying? What does he mean?
0: Wait, he'll give us the convincer after the build-up.
2: Our civilization is considerably older than yours. For many of your centuries, we have explored the universe both physically and telepathically, and during this exploration, we discovered your planet. We tried to establish communication, but there were grave difficulties. And it was the time of your dark ages. And I'm sorry to report that those people we did make contact with were generally burned at the stake.
0: Here it comes. He's getting ready to slip us the sting.
1: Well, I don't think you ought to say a thing like that about a fine, decent gentleman. He's obviously very sincere.
2: The problem we face is that the human race is doomed. The history of your race is a record of incessant wars, each more devastating than the last. And now, finally, man has chained the power of worldwide destruction. The next war, or the one after that, will unquestionably be the end not only of civilization, but of humanity, perhaps even of your entire planet. Then why have we brought you here? Because man, in spite of his suicidal blunders, is a magnificent race. He must not vanish without leaving a complete record of his achievements. Now, this is the task we must work together on. Each of you has a skill, a talent, a special knowledge we need for the immense record we're compiling. Every area of human society must be covered. And so we need you urgently. Your data will become part of an imperishable social document that shall exist untold eons after mankind has vanished.
0: Oh, he had a slick con. He had that crowd in the palm of his hand like a small-time grifter selling pearl necklaces on 6th Avenue. They all cheered. They were all flattered to think that they were joining in this vast project to make a record of the human race. After a while, they broke us up into divisions, and I got herded into a building marked Sports and Rackets. They took my name and my occupation like I was applying for unemployment insurance.
3: Now, here's our problem, Mr. Locke. We're making two kinds of perpetual records. One is written, more precisely, microscribed. The other is a wonderfully exact duplicate of your cerebral pattern, in more durable material than brain matter, of course.
0: Of course.
3: The substance we use in place of brain cells absorbs memory quite slowly. But you'll be happy to know that the impression once made can never be lost or erased.
0: Delighted, tickled to pieces.
3: I knew you would be. Well, let's proceed, shall we? First, a basic description of horse racing.
0: I started telling them about horse racing, but they held me down to one sentence. They said I had to repeat it over and over so that that recording thing could get it. They had a picture of my body back on Earth lying in a bed in a hospital just saying that one sentence over and over again.
3: Well, that's enough for today. Isn't it amazing? We have a more detailed record of human society than man himself ever had. Your life, my life, the life of this Zelda whom you came here to rescue, all are trivial. For we must all die eventually. But the project will last eternally.
0: You're telling me you know what I'm here for?
3: To secure the return of your wife. I would naturally be aware that you'd submitted yourself to our control voluntarily. It was in your file that was sent to me by admissions.
0: Then why did you let me in?
3: Because, my dear friend, we also...
0: Now, leave out the friend pitch. I'm here on business.
3: As you wish. We let you in, as you express it, because you have knowledge that we should include in our archives. We hoped you'd recognize the merit and scope of our undertaking. Most people do, once they're told.
0: Zelda, too?
3: Oh, yes. Yes, Zelda's extremely cooperative, quite convinced. Would you like to see her?
0: Yeah, sure I would.
3: Well, that can be arranged. I'll call the Arts and Entertainment section and arrange a meeting.
0: Zelda, baby.
4: I'm Clocker.
0: Let's get out of here.
4: Oh, hello, Clocker.
0: Aren't you glad to see me? I spent months and shot every dime I've got just to find you.
4: Well, sure, I'm glad to see you, hon, but I can't waste any time. This work is so important.
0: I want to talk to you. That con artist with the white beard
4: said... Oh, isn't he wonderful, Clocker? Aren't they all wonderful? Regular scientists devoting their whole lives to this terrific cause.
0: What's so wonderful about that?
4: They could let the earth go boom. It wouldn't mean a thing to them. Everybody wiped out, just like there never were any people. Not even as much record of us as the dinosaurs. Gee, wouldn't that make you feel simply awful?
0: I wouldn't feel a thing. All I'm worried about is us, baby. Who cares about the rest of the world doing a disappearing act?
4: I do, and so do they. They aren't selfish like some people I could mention.
0: Selfish? You're darn right I am. Zelda, listen. I'm selfish because I got a wife and I'm nuts about her and I want her back.
4: I have to help out on this project. It's the least I can do for history.
0: History? What did history ever do for us? Go turn in your time card, baby. Tell them you got a date with me back on Earth.
4: No, this is my job as much as theirs. More, even. They don't keep anybody here against their will. I'm staying because I want to, Clocker.
0: But, honey...
4: Excuse me, I've got to get back. I'm teaching them the soft shoe now.

0: Are you satisfied now, Mr. Locke?
1: Listen, take away the doom push and this racket folds. Listen, suppose you're all square. Suppose you're leveling. You're knocking yourself out because your guess is we're going to commit suicide.
0: But is there any doubt of it? Do you honestly believe the Holocaust can be averted?
1: I think it can be stopped, yeah. Listen, between these catatonics and me, we could tell them what it's all about. I notice you got people from all over the world here. They're getting along fine because they have a job to do and don't have time to hate each other. Well, it could be like that back on Earth.
0: Mr. Locke, we have experimented in the manner you suggest, but a human psychological mechanism defeated us.
1: Yeah? What was that?
0: Protective amnesia. They completely and absolutely forgot everything they'd learned here.
1: Well, what are the odds on me remembering?
0: Well, you are our first volunteer.
1: Look, I'll give you a deal. You let me out, and maybe I'll be the first case that didn't get amnesia, and I can tell the world all about this. I'll come back if I lame out. You can pick me up any time you want. But if I make headway, you gotta let Zelda go, too.
0: It's a very reasonable proposition. We'll lift our control, Mr. Locke, for a suitable time. If you can arouse a measurable opposition to racial suicide, measurable, mind you, then we agree to release your wife and revise our policy completely.
1: I came to at Glendale. It took me about 2 weeks to convince them that I was all right again. But I had to convince the world that they were throwing a race and that they needed a saliva test. So I started to write it all out in my tip sheet, in and around the horses. Around that time, I ran into Doc.
2: Clocker, my boy, you've no idea how anxious we were about you. But you're looking fit, I'm glad to say.
1: Thanks. I wish I could say the same about you and the rest of the world.
2: No need to worry about us. We'll muddle along somehow.
1: You think so, huh?
2: I'm glad to see you've got your tip sheet going again. As long as the bobtails run, who cares what happens to anything else?
1: Of course, nobody listened to me. I had posters printed telling everybody. I hired sandwichmen to walk through the city. I made speeches in Columbus Circle. I told everybody doomsday was near. I sent letters to Congress, to the UN, editors of newspapers. Nobody paid any attention. I sneaked into the balcony of the General Assembly and tried to shout a speech. And he threw me out, very politely. I wrote the whole thing up for a magazine. And they printed it and sent me a check and told me if I had any more fiction, they'd be glad to run it. They kept trying to tell everybody the truth about the catatonics. We ought to go to the hospitals and get ourselves let in and have the aliens take over and show us where we're going. But nobody would listen. And then finally, I went back out to Glendale.
2: Oh, Mr. Locke, we were wondering when you'd come visit your wife. You've been away?
1: I want my old room back.
2: But you're perfectly normal.
1: Give me half hour alone and you'll be glad to give me my room. Well, here I am back again.
0: Oh, Mr. Locke.
1: Okay, I'll give you all the rest of the dope on racing. You won't have any trouble with me.
0: Then you're convinced you failed.
1: I'm no dummy. I know when I'm licked.
0: So do we, Mr. Locke. Naturally, you have no way of detecting the effect you've had. We do. The result is that because of your experiment, we're gladly revising our policy.
1: Huh? Is this a rib? Nobody listened to me.
0: Oh, but they did. Visits to catatonics have increased considerably. When the visitors are alone with our human associates, they tentatively follow the directions you gave them in your article. Not all do, to be sure. Only those who feel as strongly about being with their loved ones as you do about your wife. We've accepted 4 voluntary applicants.
1: You mean I made it?
0: That's right. Before long, we shall have to increase our staff as the numbers of voluntary applicants increases geometrically, and then we'll be able to release the first group to go back and carry the message. Whenever you care to, Mr. Locke, you and your wife are free to leave.
1: Okay, but I'll tell you what. I owe you plenty. I'll help make that record before I go. I'll teach you how to dope the horses. Is that what you want?
0: Why, yes.
1: All right, then let's go. The quicker we get started, the quicker we can get back.
3: 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A story with a warning. Never let anyone point any weapon at you. 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Featured in our cast were Frank Maxwell as the clocker and Thomas as his time-steppin' wife, Zelda, Arnold Moss as the otherworldly one, John Griggs as the doc who wasn't one, really, and Sam Raskin as the confused little tailor with his mouth full of pins. Your announcer, Fred Collins. X-1 was directed by Kenneth McGregor and is an NBC Radio Network production.

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Men call me mad.

0: Dr. West, you please close the door.
1: Certainly, Dr. Terhune.
0: Now, gentlemen, I have summoned you, my two trusted and loyal friends, to divulge a secret that even I myself can hardly comprehend.
2: You've made a new discovery, Charles?
0: A discovery? Yes. I have found another world.
2: A what?
1: Another world, you say?
0: Exactly. Would you please snap off the lights, Doctor? That switch there.
2: Yes, certainly.
0: Now, by means of this special projection machine, I'm going to show you something which will astound you beyond words. I must ask you to remain perfectly still throughout this demonstration. As the picture I'm about to show you progresses, I will explain in detail just what I have done. Now, first of all, to start the machine. Now, observe this picture I've taken on color film. A picture of the new moon. Now, you will notice that the camera has picked up a single ray of the moon. It's focused up on a wall, whereon dances a single tiny moonbeam. The camera approaches the moonbeam. Closer. Closer. Still closer. And then the special film in my camera reaches the lens. The scene changes.
1: Dr. Smith.
0: Gentlemen, please. Now you see here my other world. My world within a moonbeam. Taken upon special color film of my own invention. Film that is constructed to pick up objects within the very atoms. Objects smaller, that is, than atoms themselves. Notice, please, the coloring of this other world within a moonbeam. See the hills, the plains with their red grass, their red-leafed trees. Notice that tiny stream at the left, a vivid orange. Notice the yellow of the tree trunks, the orange-colored sky, and the deep blue sun.
2: Amazing.
0: The film ends quickly now, but first a rare sight is in store for you. Now watch closely. There.

0: A man. But what sort of creature is that he's riding?
1: I don't know. You will notice the animal approaches the small stream, wades quickly through it, and vanishes from the camera's sight. And as he vanishes into the distance, the film ends.
2: Amazing.
0: Astounding. Unbelievable.
1: And the lights, if you please, Doctor.
2: Oh, yes, of course.
0: Look here, Tyhoon. Is this a camera trick?
1: Absolutely not. I have shown you what actually exists within certain, or possibly all, moonbeams.
2: What's your theory, Doctor?
1: That all creation consists of worlds within worlds. Who can say that our world is not contained within some still larger one? And that within another, and that still within another, and so on.
2: The thought suddenly becomes overwhelming.
1: Yes, doesn't it? To think that all around us, within even such tiny substances as the atoms themselves, under our feet, overhead, on all sides, are worlds of which we are unaware.
0: Yes, if only there were some way to visit those other worlds.
1: Ah, Dr. West, that is the point. We can.
0: Good heavens, man. You mean you...
2: Yes, just what do you mean?
1: Gentlemen, I plan to enter that world in the moonbeam.
0: Impossible.
2: I don't like to say so, Charles, but aren't you overlooking the laws of dimension, the general medium, laws of nature that are so obvious?
0: Not only that, Terhune, but aren't you appearing a little ridiculous on the face of things?
1: I do not expect you to be convinced until you have seen.
2: Now, we in our profession are not inclined to take such things as we are speaking of for granted.
1: Then let's not waste words, my friends. I propose to convince you beyond all possible doubt.
0: Well, I have no objection to being convinced.
2: Nor I, though I really believe Terhune has let his imagination win the upper hand.
1: Now, we shall see. Now, here, gentlemen, on this table, you see what looks like an Eskimo igloo, made of crystal clear glass with an opening at one side at the base, much like an entrance to an igloo or tent.
2: Yes, it's about 10 inches high and about 8 inches in diameter.
1: Now, when we extinguish the lights here in this room, and when that curtain is drawn from the window over there, the moonbeam in question will be centered directly through that little glass case.
0: You want us to assist you?
1: Exactly.
2: But what do you intend to do?
1: Well, I have here a number of small capsules filled with a potion whose base consists mostly of radium.
0: What is this preparation?
1: A substance which will cause animal matter to decrease itself many millions of times.
2: In other words, you think it'll make you become smaller.
1: Precisely.
0: But small enough to enter the realm of a single atom?
1: I hope so.
2: Well, have you tried this concoction?
1: Only on animals. First on rabbits and rats. And just yesterday I sent a dog into the world of atoms.
0: But granting such a feat is possible, don't you think your clothes would also shrink with you?
1: Well, I have found that any object in contact with the animal matter, at the time the capsule is consumed, will be caused to shrink in proportion with the animal matter itself. I found that out yesterday when I failed to remove the dog's collar.
2: But suppose you consume too great a quantity of the potion.
1: I have an equalizer, another mixture which will counteract the first capsule. By taking particular amounts of it, I can stop the reaction of the capsule, and then, having stopped it by taking another dose of the stabilizer, or equalizer, I can increase my size again.
0: This is all very extraordinary.
1: I plan to be gone quite some time. I'm asking you two to watch over this little glass case for a 4-day period.
0: You can count on me, too.
2: And on me.
1: Good. Now I shall take a capsule. I will begin to grow almost immediately. I've reached about 2 feet in height. I want you, Dr. Smith, to bend down to the floor and pick me up and place me on this table here, beside this little glass case, putting me directly in front of the opening or door of the case. Is that clear?
2: Quite, yeah.
1: Good. Gentlemen, my hand.
0: Good luck, Charles.
1: Smith.
2: We'll follow your instructions carefully, Doctor.
1: Good. I knew I could count on you two. Now the capsule. My head is whirring. My ears are ringing. Eyes are growing dim. I have a sensation of emptiness in the pit of my stomach. Do you notice any change in my appearance?
0: Good heavens. He's lost a foot in height.
2: Why, you're growing smaller, Terhune. You are, man. You're actually growing smaller.
0: He's 2 feet smaller now.
1: I hope I regain my eyesight before I become too small. Are my clothes diminishing too?
2: Yes, yes, quite.
1: I cannot describe my sensations. I feel a strange weakness. My senses seem to be deserting me. I find it rather difficult to talk.
2: Look, he's just about 2 feet high now, Wes.
0: Do as he told you, Doctor. Pick him up now. Place him on the table.
2: Yes, yes, just so.
0: Careful now. There. Here. Put him closer to that door so he'll have no trouble finding it. Watch your arm, Doctor. Don't cut off the moonbeam. There. That's good.
2: Say, he's only about 6 inches high now.
0: There he goes. Into the glass case. See? The moonbeam is completely covering him. He's so tiny now, you can hardly see him. The size of a small ant.
2: He's faded into the light of the beam now. I wonder what he'll discover in there. I wonder what he'll discover.
1: At last, I'm here in another world. Such a strange place. Similar to the place I came from, yet different. Trees, yet with leaves of brilliant scarlet and yellow bark. The grass, also scarlet. An orange-colored sky overhead. A sun of dazzling blue. And the water in the little stream over there. Not blue, but orange. Yes, the colors, all different. But everything else correspondingly the same.
3: Why do you speak so strangely?
1: Oh, I beg your pardon. I thought I was alone.
3: You must be a foreigner. Otherwise, you'd know you're in the King's Gardens, and they are quite private.
1: Oh, I'm so sorry. Yes, I am a foreigner. If you'll forgive me, I'll leave at once.
3: Oh, no, please. It is our custom to treat foreigners in a friendly manner. And so I bid you welcome. I am the Princess Elena.
1: A princess?
3: Yes. Daughter of King Londolier. Surely you've heard of me.
1: No, Princess, I've not.
3: But surely. My father rules the world with kindness and justice. And everyone knows him for his goodness.
1: Princess, will it frighten you if I tell you something? Something most strange.
3: I think not, sir. For you yourself are most strange. Your clothing, the colors, not in the least ordinary. And your features are so different.
1: Princess Elena, my name is Charles Terhune. I'm a citizen of the United States of America.
3: America? I know the world quite well, but never have I heard of America.
1: That is why I fear I might frighten you, Your Highness. You see, America is not in this world. It is in another.
3: You're from another world?
1: Exactly. You see, I am a scientist in my own universe. I discovered your world here, so I found a way to come to visit you. Why, you don't seem at all surprised.
3: No. Why should I be surprised? We've expected you for a long time.
1: Me?
3: Well, not you exactly, but someone.
1: What do you mean?
3: Our scientists have known for many years that other worlds besides ours exist. But they've never been able to discover a method of entering one of them. We've been hoping someone from beyond would find a way here.
1: Amazing.
3: That is why I asked if you were a foreigner. Since my father rules the entire world, naturally a foreigner could only be from another world.
1: This absolutely astounds me. Princess, I must speak to your scientists. Well, this is so wonderful. The people of our world seem much alike, save in a few minor respects. We look alike, talk alike.
3: We've often wondered how much we would be like the people from beyond.
1: Take me to your scientists, Princess. I must see them.
3: I will gladly take you to them. But first, I must warn you. You're in great danger.
1: Danger?
3: Our world is doomed. We're falling victims to a strange malady which none of our doctors or learned men can overcome. It is slaying our people by the thousands.
1: A plague?
3: Yes. A mysterious disease. One we've never encountered before in all history. If you would save yourself, use whatever method you have and return to your own world before it's too late.
1: One moment. Princess, will you take me to your father? I don't know why I say this, but perhaps I can help.
3: Oh, no. No, save yourself. I beg of you. Do not remain here to perish.
1: Please, Princess. At least allow me to try to help.
3: You're either very brave or very foolish.
1: Brave or foolish, take me to your father.
3: Very well. But he will only warn you, as I have done.

0: That, Your Majesty, is how I found your world and the way to enter it.
1: It's interesting. At one time, I would have said amazing. But with our discoveries of other worlds around us, it's now only interesting.
2: I've warned Dr. Terhune to return to his own universe before he falls victim to the plague.
1: Yes, Miss Anne, you must.
0: But I would like to help. I'm a doctor where I came from. Perhaps I could do something.
1: I fear it is useless. Our most brilliant physicians are powerless to even make a diagnosis, much less a cure.
0: But I have a knowledge from another world, Your Majesty.
2: That's true, Father. He found a way of reaching us, while we here have been unable to reach the other places beyond.
1: Yes, yes, daughter. You reason wisely.
0: Please, Your Majesty, permit me to see some of the victims. I can't return home until I've at least made an attempt to help you.
1: Very well. As you wish. Come with me. My son lies dying in a room above. I will permit you to examine him

0: Well, Dr. Terhune?
1: Your Majesty.
2: Dr. Terhune.
1: Heavens, man, this is typhoid.
0: Typhoid?
2: But what is typhoid?
1: We have it on our Earth.
0: But tell us, do you know the cure?
1: Yes, Your Majesty, I do. Take me to your nearest medical laboratory. We must prepare a serum, huge quantities of it. We must send it to all parts of the world immediately if we're to save your people.
0: Daughter, these reports, from all parts of the universe, the deaths grow fewer and fewer each day.
2: It's a miracle, Father. And Charles Terhune has saved us all. There have been no typhoid deaths now for 3 days.
1: I know. Our fight has been won.
2: The people are clamoring for you, Dr. Terhune. They almost consider you a god.
1: I am no god, Princess. Merely a man with a little knowledge.
2: But you came to us like a miracle man, in time to work the greatest wonder of all history.
1: I'm happy that my journey here has been for a purpose.
2: Anything you ever wish in the world will be yours.
1: I know, Elena. There is so little I want. Yet, so much.
2: Will you remain here with us? Forever?
1: I cannot, Princess.
2: You called me Elena a moment ago.
1: I cannot, Elena. I must return to tell my people what I've discovered.
2: Oh, but if you go now...
1: Yes, Elena.
2: Oh, why must we always be governed by rules of propriety?
1: Elena, if you're thinking what I hope you are...
2: Charles?
1: Elena, my darling. Is it wrong to say I love you?
2: Charles, is it wrong for stars to shine? Or for flowers to bloom?
1: Oh, my darling princess.
2: Charles.
1: I love you, Elena.
2: And I love you. Please, don't leave me, my darling.
1: Just for a little while. I will return to you, Elena. I promise.
2: Then I will wait for you, beloved. And when you return, nothing in this world or any other will ever take us apart.

0: It's past his time, almost 4 days.
1: Look, a moment there in the moonbeam, see?
0: No, I... Yes, look, he is coming back. See, there, he's out of the glass case on the tabletop.
1: He's growing rapidly, West. You'd better place him down on the floor.
0: Then. Look, larger and larger.
1: This is perfectly astounding, man. I wonder what his adventures have been.
0: Dr. Terhune, can you hear me, Dr. Terhune?
1: He's almost 4 feet tall now.
0: Can you hear me, Doctor?
2: Water. Some water, please.
1: Water, Wesley. Wes, quickly. Over there in that goblet.
0: Yes, just one moment. Here we are.
1: He's all right now. Full size again. Here, Terhune. Drink this.
2: Yes, thanks. Oh, that's better.
0: Are you all right, Terhune?
2: Yes, quite all right, thank you. Gentlemen, I have had the strangest experience imaginable. I have visited a world that's amazing and wonderful.
1: Tell us about it.
2: Yes, I will. When I became small enough to enter the moonbeam, I found myself in the exact spot you two saw in the picture I displayed for you. I did not know which way to go, naturally, but after a moment, I heard someone speak to me. And that, my friends, is precisely what happened to me.
0: And you say those people knew all about the existence of other worlds, but were not familiar with such a disease as typhoid.
2: Exactly.
3: You must have been somewhat of a hero to you.
2: Yes, somewhat.
0: You know, if I hadn't seen this demonstration with my own eyes, I'd never have believed it.
2: Well, Dr. West, even though I was the one who experienced it, I'm still wondering if it actually happened.
3: Then it happened all right. Yes, we saw you grow small right before our eyes. So small, you became almost invisible and disappeared in the moonbeam.
2: I trust you two will confirm any statements I might make to the public about all this.
3: Oh, absolutely.
0: Certainly, Terhune.
2: By the way, was my sister here during my absence?
0: Why, yes, she was. She acted very strangely, too, but we told her nothing.
2: Well, gentlemen, perhaps I should have told you this before. You see, my sister and I jointly own several hundred acres of valuable oil land in the south. She's a greedy woman. She's tried for years to obtain full possession of the property. She's tried many ways, but her latest method is by charging that I'm insane.
1: No, well, that's ridiculous.
2: Yes, exactly. But she's preferred the charges. Tomorrow at 9, I must appear before a group of alienists who will decide whether or not I'm mentally unbalanced. That is why I had to make my experiment before tomorrow.

0: Dr. Terhune, you've been carefully examined by this impartial and experienced board of alienists at the request of your sister. It's our decision that you must submit yourself to a series of treatments at whatever sanitarium your sister might choose.
1: No, no, stop. This has all been so irregular, so unfair. You think I'm mad. Well, the story I've told you is true. I can prove everything I've said.
0: Please, Dr. Terhune.
1: My two friends, Dr. West and Dr. Smith, ask them. Why haven't you let them testify for me? They saw it. They'll tell you everything I've said is true.
0: One moment. Yes? Oh. Yes, he's here with me now. I see. Yes, all right. I'll tell him. I'm sorry, Dr. Terhune. I'm afraid I have bad news for you. Doctors West and Smith were to have testified in your behalf. But I've just received word that they were both killed a few moments ago in an automobile accident.

0: And that was the verdict. Now men call me mad. So they've locked me here in the cell till the time they can remove me to a sanitarium. Any moment now they'll come for me. Whisk me off through the night. My discovery will never be proved. People will laugh for a while. Speak of the mad doctor to you. And then they will forget. And for me, no escape.
1: Charles. Charles, my darling.
0: Elena. No escape. No escape. Oh, what a stupid fool I am. The moonbeam, of course. The moonbeam.

0: Star Fantasy.
1: Men Call Me Mad, an original tale of dark fantasy by Scott Bishop. Ben Morris was heard as Dr. Charles Terhune. Eleanor Naylor Corrin was Princess Elena. Fred Wayne was King Londolier. Murillo Schofield was Dr. West. Muir Height was Dr. Smith. And Daryl McAllister was the specialist. Next Friday night at the same time, the National Broadcasting Company will present another tale of dark fantasy, The House of Bread, a strange and compelling drama of Christmas 1941 and that first Christmas nearly 2,000 years ago, told to you by Scott Bishop. Dark Fantasy originates in the studios of station WKY in Oklahoma City. This is the National Broadcasting Company.
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0: The mind of man is still an unprobed field. Within it lie many mysteries still unsolved. But there are men today, psychologists now experimenting with telepathy, hypnosis, thought transference, who believe that in the future we may discover the existence of a force of the mind more powerful than any force the world has ever known. We go ahead now in time some 10 years, and in space to the campus of a small eastern college. The hour is late, and in one of the dark college buildings, two men stand in front of a door that bears the name Professor Arthur Barnhouse, Psychology.
1: Well, here you are, Clinton.
2: Thank you, Major.
1: Here are the keys to the professor's desk and files. I guess you inherit everything now. You might as well dictate a full report while everything's still fresh in your mind. I'll wait and see you home.
2: Oh, no, that isn't necessary. I'll be all right.
1: You sure? After what's happened tonight, we wouldn't want you to have an accident, too.
2: Major, after what happened tonight, I have a hunch the whole world is ripe for an accident.
1: I'm afraid you're right, Clinton. Well, good night.
2: Good night. Pull yourself together, Buster. Easy does it. August 21st, 1960. Restricted report from George Clinton to the Secretary of Defense, Secretary of State, the FBI, National Security Board, etc., etc., etc. Subject: the so-called Barnhouse effect and Professor Arthur Barnhouse, who discovered it. I first met the professor 2 years ago in the fall of 1958. He was a professor of psychology here at Wilton College, and I was here on an instructor's fellowship in the psych department. They assigned me to be Barnhouse's assistant, and he needed one. He hardly ever remembered to go to a class, and he didn't seem to do anything else either. For 3 months, I watched him sitting at the desk here in his study. He'd either stare at nothing for hours or fall asleep, nodding over his mess of papers. I couldn't understand it, and it was none of my business. But one day, I thought I'd better give him a shake.
3: What?
2: I said it's 2:15, Professor. Don't you want to go to your 2 o'clock class?
3: Don't you want to mind your own business?
2: I beg your pardon.
3: Sorry, Clinton. Forgive me. I don't know what gets into me. Forget the class. The kids would rather be outdoors anyway.
2: Okay, Professor. In that case, I'm sorry I woke you up.
3: It's all right. I just can't seem to get my sleeping done at night. Clinton, what do you know about the international situation?
2: Well, I'm no political scientist, if that's what you mean. I read the papers when I have time.
3: Well, that's the way I've always been. Lately, I've had to look into it. I stay up nights looking into it.
2: Professor, I don't want you to take this personally or anything, but... Well, sir, I wonder if you'd mind if I asked to be transferred.
3: You mean you'd rather work with somebody else in the department?
2: Oh, no, sir, it's not that. I think maybe there's a chance for a psychologist to work on that government project.
3: Government project? Oh, yes, that army thing.
2: Yes, sir. They're trying to develop robot pilots for the new fighter rockets so they'd be expendable.
3: Oh, yes. Something else designed to replace men.
2: Yes, sir, and you know it's a funny thing. The robots work just like human brains. They get overworked or overloaded or something, and they have nervous breakdowns. Now, if I could only find out what drives those electronic brains crazy, why, I'd feel
3: Clinton,
2: that I was...
3: Clinton, if you want to study a brain that's going crazy, never mind the robots, you can go to work on me.
2: What are you talking about, sir?
3: I don't know. I'm either crazy as a bedbug or a... Clinton, I wish you'd help me find out.
2: Are you serious, Professor?
3: I never was more serious in my life. I'm afraid I'm going out of my mind.
2: But why? What makes you think so?
3: This is what makes me think I'm crazy.
2: Those dice?
3: Clinton, do you know what the odds are against my rolling a 7?
2: Oh, about 5 or 6 to 1.
3: Watch. 7. Now, what are the odds against my rolling it again?
2: Twice in a row? Plenty. About 100 to 1, I'd say.
3: Watch.
2: Professor, you're hotter than a $2 pistol.
3: It's funny. That's what they said 8 years ago when I first discovered this.
2: Discovered what?
3: This force of the mind. I call it dynamo psychism.
2: You mean you shove those dice around just by thinking about it?
3: People have always thought there could be a force of the mind. You know that. Fortunately or unfortunately, I've learned to control it.
2: Yeah? How did you happen to find out about this, Professor?
3: Well, it was about 10 years ago, back in 1948. I made the mistake of going to a psychologist's convention, and in order not to appear unsocial, I happened to find myself, for the first and only time in my life, in a dice game.
2: What happened?
3: I didn't have the faintest idea what was expected of me, and someone told me to roll sevens. So I did. 10 of them.
2: I'll bet you weren't asked back into that game.
3: That night, in my room, I realized that it simply couldn't have been an accident, Clinton. I tried to reconstruct the exact scene, the position of my body, and finally, the thoughts in my mind. And that was what did it. I remembered what had been my train of thought, and I proceeded to roll sevens, not 10 consecutive times, but 50.
2: Oh, brother, there it is again. Professor, can you do anything else? I mean, besides shove dice around?
3: You see that inkwell on my desk?
2: Sure.
3: Watch it. Don't take your eyes off it. If nothing happens, say so, and I shall go quietly, even happily, to the nearest sanitarium.
2: Okay, Professor, shoot. Hey, it... Why, it just blew up.
3: Yes, I'm sorry. I didn't mean to splash ink on your suit.
2: Well, that's okay, Professor. What was that funny noise?
3: Oh, that. The dynamo psychic waves are a little like ultra-high frequency waves. Sometimes when I turn on the power, they create a kind of static.
2: Listen, Professor, how much power have you got? Could you blow up anything, well, you know, big?
3: I could flatten the Great Wall of China.
2: Boy, you'll make the helio-oxygen bomb look sick.
3: And that's what scares me, Clinton. The thought that maybe I could use this power to save the world. Clinton, you've got to help me.
2: Who, me? Professor, when it comes to international relations, I don't know from where. You'd better get in touch with the State Department.
3: State Department? Yes, they'd be the ones, wouldn't they? Well, you probably want to be getting home now. I'll see you to the door. I could use a breath of fresh air.
2: Okay, Professor. You better stop brooding about this. You get somebody else to do your worrying for you.
3: Yes, yes, you're right. I have been brooding, wondering what to do. Just sitting and staring endlessly at that awful monstrosity across the way.
2: You mean the old bell tower?
3: Yes, I've gotten so I can't stand the sight of it anymore.
2: Professor, look, what... Well, there's nothing left but a pile of rubble.
3: Oh, my, I didn't really mean to do that. Well, you see, Clinton, it's got to the point where my lightest whim is more dangerous than a blockbuster.
2: Professor, you get in and write that letter to the State Department right now. You packed too much of a wallop.

0: Professor Barnhouse mailed his letter and things happened fast. The long arm of the army reached out, and within 5 days, the two of us were deposited in an old mansion in Virginia, surrounded with a barbed wire fence and 20 guards, and labeled top secret. As soon as they'd seen a couple of small demonstrations, they set up a big test of dynamo psychism, and the professor was a very important guy. You could see him getting more unhappy every day.
1: General Barker, I've got to talk to you.
2: Just a minute, Professor. We're cleaning up the last details in Operation Brainwave. We'll roll at 1,400 hours tomorrow.
1: At 1,400 what?
2: 2 o'clock tomorrow afternoon. Robot-controlled fighter rockets will take off at exactly 1,400 minus 10 and appear over the target at 1,400. Watching from here over the video screen, you will then try to knock all 20 of them out of the sky. Think you can do it?
1: Of course I can do it.
2: Fine. And we've taken care of everything.
1: Everything, except that you neglected to ask me if I wanted to do it. I don't. This whole thing strikes me as childish and insanely expensive.
2: We'll decide about that.
1: But what's the good of it? I wouldn't mind acting as a defense weapon if it were necessary. But I can make all wars and armaments unnecessary. I could give every nation what it needs. I could move mountains, build roads, dig irrigation canals. I have a technique which costs nothing and can do immense good. You're spending millions to prove that it can do immense damage. It doesn't make sense.
0: You know something, General? He's right.
1: Of course I'm right. I want you to send me and Clinton back to Wilton College. Right away.
2: That's quite impossible, Professor. This operation has gone too far to be called off now.
1: Yes, but...
2: Even if we wanted to call it off. If your dynamo psychism really works, you're apt to be the key to our entire defense setup.
1: But listen...
2: You'll have to excuse me now. Major Cuthrell and I have to double-check the confidential list of the observers on this end. Have you got it, Major?
3: Yes, General. It's right here. Alberts, Barker, Bernstein, Carter, Clinton, Cuthrell, Holbrook, Lawrence, Stein, Williams.
2: Check. I guess that includes everybody of importance.
1: What about me?
2: What? Oh, that's taken for granted, Professor.
1: Thanks.
2: 1,400 hours. Will you be ready?
1: I'll be ready. And now, if someone will wind the restricted clock and put the confidential cat out, I'm going to bed.
4: YDR to brainwave control. Observation plane to brainwave control. Come in, please.
2: That's McKinley in the observation plane. Cut me in. Hello, McKinley. Reading it clear on the speaker. Everything all right?
4: All okay, General. 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Are you tracking us?
2: We've got you on radar. Haven't picked you up on the video screen yet. What's your estimated time of arrival over the target?
4: ETA, 2 minutes.
2: Check. 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
4: Check. 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
2: 1 minute, 45 seconds to go, Professor Barnhouse. Are you in good shape?
1: I'm all right, General.
2: Good. You can all take our places in front of the video screen now. You sit here, Professor, in the center. Major Cuthrell, will you turn on the video screen?
3: Right, General. Nothing yet, just empty sky. Hold it. I hear him coming in.
2: There are 20 of them, Professor. You think you can knock them down at this altitude?
1: Distance has nothing to do with it.
2: I don't want anything to go wrong. You're sure you feel all right?
1: General, I know I can do it. If that's all that's worrying you, let's call the whole thing off and save $20 million.
3: There they are. They're coming in.
2: Get ready, Professor. 10 seconds. 9, 8, 7, 6, 5, 4, 3, 2, 1.
5: Now, wide open, Professor. Well, go ahead, Barnhouse. Knock them down.
1: I did.
5: Nonsense. All you've done is blank out the video screen. What went wrong? Did you give it everything you had?
1: I was wide open, General.
5: Then it didn't work. They're still flying. What's that?
1: It just took a few seconds to work. That's...
6: Holy smoke, they're dropping like flies.
4: McKinley to brainwave control. What's happened to these rockets?
6: Yes, they're going down like flames.
5: By heaven, it works. It really works. Cuthrell, get Washington on the line. Barnhouse, I want you to... Hey. Hey, where's Barnhouse?
7: He's right
5: here. Clinton, where's the professor?
8: Got me, General. We were all staring at the video. He must have walked out.
5: Get moving, everybody. Alert the guard. Search the house.
9: Yes, sir.
5: If anything happens to that man...
9: General Barker. General Barker.
10: What is it, Corporal?
8: Corporal Gray, guard at the main gate. Sir Professor Barnhouse is gone.
5: Gone? Where?
8: He came tearing out of the gate at 40 miles an hour. Here's a note, sir. Threw it out of the car as he went by.
5: Get up. Let me see it, quick. What the... What got into that man?
7: What does he say, General?
5: Gentlemen, as the first superweapon with a conscience, I'm removing myself from your national defense stockpile. Setting a new precedent in the behavior of ordnance, I have humane reasons for going off. Signed, Arthur Barnhouse.
0: Barnhouse was gone. Within 12 hours, the world was on a spree. The headlines were glorious or terrible, depending on what you think of the things the way they are.
11: Hey, Barnhouse flattens helio bomb factory!
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11: Hey, Barnhouse knocks out hidden atomic stockpile in Asia!
0: There was a new kind of war, the war of tattletales. Secret agents of every country hunted for the hidden armaments of their enemies, yelled about them in the newspapers, and immediately there'd be that warning burst of Barnhouse static, followed by...
11: Radio-controlled fleet blown up on secret maneuvers!
0: The professor was out to make peace or bust, and nothing like him ever was. Look, Major Cuthrell, I told the FBI and the Army everything I know weeks ago. I've answered questions till I'm blue in the face.
3: I didn't come here to ask questions, Clinton. I came to ask for your help.
0: My help?
3: That's right. To find Barnhouse.
0: What if I don't want to?
3: If you're his friend, I think you'd better.
0: Why pick on me? You've got the FBI, the police, and Army intelligence. Why can't you find him yourselves?
3: We're trying. But you know the man well. You could spot him where we wouldn't. And you're the only one who can.
0: Maybe. But why should I? Wherever he is, I think he's doing fine. He's making war impossible, and I like it.
3: So do I.
0: Yes? He's putting you out of a job.
3: That's all right with me. I'll retire to a truck farm with pleasure.
0: Well, then?
3: Look, Clinton, we aren't the only ones in this race. Every country in the world has its best agents out hunting for Barnhouse. Nobody can beat that kind of a manhunt.
0: He seems to be doing all right so far.
3: Sure, but how long do you think he can keep it up? A week? A month? Sooner or later, he'll be spotted. And if the wrong people find him, Clinton, we're done for. You know what kind of weapon this is. Whoever controls the Barnhouse effect can control the world.
0: Well, all right. Suppose they do find him. He'd never give the secret away.
3: Never give it away? Are you out of your mind? You think these fellows are playing for marbles?
0: Well, no, but...
3: Read the papers, Clinton. Don't you know what's going on in the rest of the world?
0: Yes,
3: they'll
0: but...
3: get the secret out of Barnhouse, all right. What happens to him in the process won't be very pretty.
0: Well, he must realize that, then. He'll never let himself be taken alive.
3: He may not have the choice. And if he doesn't, God help us all.
0: All right. All right, I'm in.
3: Good. Now, do you know anything that you haven't told us? Anything that might give us a lead?
0: Only this. It was addressed to me. I found it here on his desk the morning after he escaped.
3: You mean he came back here?
0: Yes. I guess he needed to pick up some personal effects. Anyway, the files were open, and he left this note on a scrap of paper.
3: Anything to do with the Barnhouse effect?
0: Read it yourself. It's Greek to me. Just these few lines scrawled on a piece of paper, and the last one breaks off right in the middle of a sentence.
3: This stuff doesn't make any sense at all. You know, from the looks of this, I'm beginning to wonder if the professor isn't going off his rocker.
0: I thought of that, too.
3: All the more reason why we've got to get to him quick. He may be helpless, and the whole world's on his track. Come on, Clinton. We haven't much time.
0: You say you do recognize this photograph, Mrs. Reardon?
12: I tell you, it looks like Mr. Balfus. He had the second floor front room for quite a while, but he left, oh, I should say, about a week ago. Say, is he wanted for something?
0: Yes, if he's the man I think he is.
12: Well, now, I'd say you're looking for the wrong fella. That Mr. Balfus, he couldn't be a criminal. Why, he wouldn't even harm a fly. He spent all his time in his room, just thinking.
6: Brother, it's hot. What a way to spend an August afternoon, huh, Major? Give my eye teeth to be at Jones Beach.
3: So would I, Corporal. We've got work to do here.
6: Look, sir, we've been cruising around these radio detection cars for a week. Not a sign of Barnhouse static. The professor must have run out of things to work on.
3: Well, we'll give him a little more time. Switch to shortwave. See if there's anything special coming through.
6: Yes.
3: Try the 9 meter band.
10: Radio Miranda calling.
3: Let's hear that.
10: Our American enemies who have hidden behind the unjust and diabolical persecution by Professor Arthur Barnhouse will tyrannize us no more.
6: I wonder if the professor's out of
10: this. Our glorious leader takes up his residence in a shelter, shielded with lead against all dynamo psychic rays. With this protection designed by our brilliant scientists to be absolutely impregnable against the Barnhouse effect, he will once again lead us on the path of our glorious death.
7: Triangulate it and get me a fix.
6: I've got it. Let me check this chart.
7: Quick, man.
6: 3.9, 1.7. Oh, my aching back.
7: What is it?
6: We haven't got a prayer of finding a major. He'd have to be picked out of 2 million people.
7: Where is Barnhouse?
6: Right where I was wishing I was. Right smack in the middle of Jones Beach.

0: All right, gents, we're full. No more rooms tonight.
1: We don't want a room. Do you recognize this picture?
0: Who wants to know?
1: Uncle wants to know.
0: Oh, excuse me. I'm sorry. Let me see it. It looks a lot like room 417.
1: About 5'8", thin, sandy hair, yeah. Glasses, little scar right across the bridge of his nose.
0: That's 417, all right.
1: You mean he's here now?
0: No, not anymore. He checked out 2 days ago, but he couldn't have gone far.
1: What makes you say that?
0: Oh, he looked sick as a dog. Couldn't hardly carry his own bag out.
1: Uh-oh.
0: Like I said to the other fellas, I said he looked like he was on his way to the morgue.
1: What other fellas?
0: Oh, the ones this morning. You're the second pair that's been asking for him.

0: Here we are. Ward 15. This way, gentlemen.
1: You're sure he's here, nurse?
0: Oh, yes.
2: Thank heaven we're in time.
0: Well, I wasn't on duty when he came in, but one of the other girls told me he'd collapsed in the street. The ambulance brought him in.
1: Poor guy, he must have really had it rough.
0: Oh, here you are. Bed number 78. This is your man.
1: Wait a minute.
2: This isn't Barnhouse.
0: But oh, I was perfectly sure. Oh, wait, let me check his chart. Dismissed 8 p.m.
2: Only an hour ago.
0: Oh, dear, now I remember.
1: Remember what? If he was sick, why did you let him go?
0: Well, two of his friends came and took him away. They didn't want him in the charity ward. They said they'd make sure that he was taken care of.

0: Every time I walk into this study, I keep hoping somehow I'll wake up out of a bad dream and find the professor just sitting here. Major, is there anything we haven't covered?
1: Nothing. The police, the FBI, the air patrols, the docks, the railroad stations, everything. Not even a flea could get through this dragnet, I hope.
0: Then I guess we sit.
1: We sit. Maybe something will come in. You have to roll those dice.
0: I'm sorry. I wasn't thinking.
1: An hour. That's what's driving me crazy. 1 hour sooner and he'd have been in our hand, not theirs.
0: I know. Well, maybe he's still all right.
1: How can he be all right? He's in the hands of a foreign power.
0: We don't know that for sure. The professor was a likable little duck guy. He couldn't have lasted this long if he hadn't found some friends. Maybe they came and took him away.
1: Well, I... Grab that.
0: Hello? Yes?
2: Clinton, is that you?
0: Professor Barnhouse.
2: Clinton, they've got me.
0: Who's got you? Where are you, Professor?
2: I don't know. They said something about taking me to an airport.
0: An airport? Which one?
2: Listen, Clinton, I've got to tell you. The Inkwell.
0: What are you talking about?
2: Remember the Inkwell?
0: Professor. Professor Barnhouse. Operator.
3: Your call, please.
0: Operator, that call that just came in here. Can you trace it?

0: we'd headed. He didn't say which airport, just a hunch. The commercial airfields are all covered. But there's a little private field out here, I remember. Hasn't been used in years.
1: Better be the one.
0: They didn't have too much of a start on us. Maybe we'll make it in time. Step on it, Corporal.
2: Wide open, Major.
0: How'd he sound? Did he say who had him?
2: No, all he got out was airport and something about an
1: Major,
2: airport.
1: Mr. Clinton, there's a tail light up ahead. Must be another car going like the devil.
0: You're right, I see it. They're turning into the airfield. Come on, faster.
1: Hold everything. Look up ahead. They're switching the floodlights on at the field.
0: There's the plane down at the other end, all warmed up and ready to go.
1: We'll never make it on the road. Hang on, I'm going through the fence.
2: Right.
0: Oh. Well, what's the matter? Get going.
1: Sorry, sir. Must have cracked the axle.
0: They're taking off. Get out the submachine gun.
1: You can't. Barnhouse is in that plane. You'll kill him.
0: We've got to take that chance.
1: That plane's headed straight for us. Hit the dirt!
0: Get that gun working, Corporal. Aim for the propeller.
2: Couldn't get him, Major.
0: Well, there goes the old ball game.
1: I'll get through to air patrol, sir. Maybe they can intercept the plane.
0: No, not a chance. By the time the fighters got off the ground, the plane would be out of range. No, we've lost, Barnhouse. Nothing can save us now.
1: Hey, what? What hit me?
0: Clinton, are you all right?
2: Yeah, sure. The plane. It's gone.
0: I know. Barnhouse blew it right out of the sky. He wouldn't let himself be taken alive.
2: Boy, he really did it the hard way.
3: Poor guy. He shouldn't have had to be a hero. All he ever wanted was peace.
0: Peace? What's that? Now the arms race will start all over again. And with Barnhouse gone, what's left to stop it?
3: So they brought me back here to the professor's old study to dictate this report. I'm sitting here at his desk, and it's just the way he left. Papers all over, even his old pair of dice. Arthur Barnhouse is dead. That's going to be good news for some people when they find out. The saber rattlers of the world will be busy as of tomorrow morning, getting ready to whoop up another war. I'm afraid they're in for a little surprise. It's 3 a.m. now. And before morning comes, I intend to vanish. Disappear completely. That's the last that anybody will ever see or hear of me directly. That's why I want to tell you now. I've been looking at the new inkwell here on the desk. The professor's last words were something about an inkwell. And in it, I found a little scrap of paper. Just a few words, but they complete the note I showed the major. The note that didn't make any sense. The whole thing makes sense now. Professor Barnhouse may be dead. But you haven't heard the last of the Barnhouse effect. Not yet. I've been experimenting while I've been talking to you. And now the time has come for me to say goodbye. You see, I've just rolled my 50th consecutive 7.

0: You have just heard Report on the Barnhouse Effect by Kurt Vonnegut, Jr. An adventure in time, space, and the unknown. 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
1: Next week, the strange story of the interspace rocket Star Cloud, which vanished mysteriously behind the Great Galactic Barrier in the year 1986. What happened to it and to its crew? We'll tell you next week.
0: Tonight's story, Report on the Barnhouse Effect, was adapted for radio by Clarice A. Ross. Featured in the cast were Bill Quinn as Clinton, Ed Jerome as Professor Barnhouse, and Carl Weber as Major Cuthrell. Your host was Norman Rose. Music, Albert Berman. 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

0: Rice Chex and Good Hot Ralston present Space Patrol! High adventure in the wild, vast reaches of space. Missions of daring in the name of interplanetary justice. Travel into the future with Buzz Corey, Commander-in-Chief of the Space Patrol! In today's transcribed adventure, Buzz and Happy have entered a damaged spaceship far out beyond the Pluto orbit to rescue two unconscious men. All around the ship, huge chunks of metal hurtle through space on an unknown orbit.
1: You'll have to carry them, Happy. You take this one. I'll handle the big fellow.
2: Yes, sir. Commander, the ships are swerving right into the stream of metal fragments.
1: Now, they aren't all going in one direction. They're in a swirling motion like a whirlpool.
3: Commander, they're battering the ship to pieces. They're breaking us up.
4: We've got to get these men into our ship quickly.
1: One of those fragments goes to the ship, we're through.
0: We'll be back in just a moment with today's Space Patrol story, The Strange Gift of the New Star.
5: 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And now, today's Space Patrol adventure. Few spaceships venture out beyond the orbit of Pluto, the most remote planet in the solar system. As one veteran space pilot put it, only a comet has the time and the fuel to go poking around out there in outer space. But in recent weeks, commercial spaceships on the Neptune to Pluto run have reported a peculiar unidentified object far beyond the Pluto orbit, slowly approaching the space lanes. Commander Corey and Cadet Happy have just finished a routine mission to Pluto and have decided to do a little investigating. Now, far beyond the space lanes, they scan the dark void with super-sensitive view scopes.
6: Is it a meteor, Commander?
7: Odd shape for a meteor that size. Too regular. Take a look.
6: Yeah, I see it. It's shaped like a spaceship. But its surface is rough.
7: It is a spaceship, Happy.
6: But, sir, there's no sign of a rocket burst. No lights in the viewports.
7: It's in free fall. By the looks of it, it's been in free fall for some time.
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0: 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I'll take the cutting torch. 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

0: Better take a look around. Search the aft section.
1: Yes, sir. Hey, look there on the floor.
0: Empty ration containers. Hap, turn your light on the air indicator. Should be up there in a bulkhead. Hold it. That's it.
1: Can you read it, sir?
0: There's some air in the ship, but the carbon dioxide factor is above the danger level.
1: Commander, look back there, down the corridor. There's a man on the deck.
0: Hold the light on him, Happy. I'll turn him over.
1: Is he alive?
0: Yes. We'll have to work fast. We're getting back to our ship and try to bring him around.

0: Not a light on anywhere.
1: Flash a light over here, Happy. See if we can find the registry number.
0: Door's open, sir. Nobody in the control compartment. No lights. Maybe this is a lost robot control job.
1: I see the number now. It's U87.
0: U87. Let's see. That would be...
1: That's an old registry number, Happy. Yeah. The ship must have been out of commission for 5 years.
0: That I can believe.
1: It's not a robot job, though.

0: Commander?
1: How's our passenger, Happy?
0: Well, he opened his eyes for a minute and then passed out again. I've still got him on pure oxygen. His pulse rate's increasing and his respiration and temperature are approaching normal.
1: Good.
0: He's not as old as I thought at first. That heavy beard fooled me.
1: I've spacephoned to Terra headquarters for a check on the ship registration. Did you find any identification on the man?
0: None, sir. But from the looks of his ship, he must have been aboard for months.
1: We'll have it thoroughly examined when we tow it to Terra. I don't like that high radiation count. It could give him trouble.
0: I wonder how long he's been exposed to it.
1: It may not have been as bad inside the ship, but the rate from the hull is terrific.
0: He must have had some experience. Why, he may have circled through a part of space where no one has ever been before.
2: Space Control Terra calling Commander Corey aboard Terra 5, Sector 7, Pluto Orbit. 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
1: Corey here, go ahead.
2: I have some information for you now on spaceship U-87.
1: Happy, go back and keep an eye on our patient.
0: Yes, Commander.
1: Let's have it, Space Control.
2: U-87 is a Saturn registry ship owned by Joe O'Malley.
1: Joe O'Malley?
2: Yes, Commander. We've run a check on O'Malley. He escaped from Space Patrol officers just over a year ago after his arrest on Saturn.
1: Why was he arrested?
2: On suspicion of foul play against his partner, a man named Wes Pence. Everything indicated that O'Malley had disposed of Pence's body.
1: Then O'Malley escaped rather than face trial.
2: Yes, sir.
1: Well, he's awfully close to cheating justice right now. Notify the Terra Hospital to meet our ship.
2: Yes, Commander.
1: And have a crew of technicians ready to examine O'Malley's ship. We're bringing it into Terra. It's hot.
2: Radiation?
1: Right. Corey out.
0: Commander, he's conscious now. He's talking, but, well, he's still pretty weak.
1: I'll go back and have a look.
0: He wouldn't tell me where he's been. I asked him, and he acted like he wanted to slug me.
1: Did you get his name?
0: Yes, sir.
1: Was it Joe O'Malley?
0: No, sir. He says his name was Wes Pence.
1: Wes Pence? Happy, put on full acceleration for Terra. We've got a double mystery on our hands.

0: I just came from Major Robertson's office, sir. He gave me a preliminary report on O'Malley's ship.
1: Fine. Wait here while I check it. I may want you to go over to the hospital and talk to our space hermit.
0: Well, who is it, Commander? Pence or O'Malley?
1: He may or may not be Pence, but he certainly is not O'Malley. O'Malley was much larger than this fellow. Heavier set and larger bone structure.
0: Well, now I guess we know how O'Malley tried to get rid of Pence, stuck him in a spaceship, and sent him zooming out of the solar system.
1: But the ship didn't have robot controls.
0: And that was more than a year ago. Pence couldn't have survived that long.
1: Happy, did you see this report of Major Robertson's?
0: No, sir.
1: From all indications, the ship must have been spaceborne for 6 or 8 months.
0: Wow, 6 months alone in a spaceship.
1: Happy, go over to the hospital and keep an eye on him. I'll join you as soon as I've talked to Robbie.
2: My throat.
0: Want some water, Mr. Pence?
2: Doctor, I... you're not the doctor.
0: No, I'm Cadet Happy.
2: I've seen you before. I know I have, but I don't know where.
0: In the spaceship. Commander Corey and I found your ship out beyond Pluto.
2: Oh, yeah. Yeah, they told me. You saved my life.
0: You just take it easy, Mr. Pence. Lie back and rest.
2: I never felt so weak. My ship. Where is my ship?
0: Don't worry. It's here on Terra at the spaceport.
2: Oh, you brought it in?
0: That's right.
2: Fine. Where is the doctor?
0: Well, he'll be dropping in shortly. I'll ring for the nurse if you want her.
2: Oh, don't bother. I'm so weak. Oh, could you get me some water, Cadet?
0: Oh, sure.
2: And raise the head of my bed a little if you don't mind.
1: Well, Happy, how's our patient? Happy. Happy, what happened?
0: Oh, my head.
1: Happy, where's Pence?
0: I don't know. The last I remember, I was leaning over the bed fixing his pillow, and then he hit me with something.
1: This handle from the bed.
0: Yeah, but he seems so weak.
1: He tricked you, Happy. He's escaped.
0: But why? Why, Commander? He's not a criminal.
1: We're not sure he isn't. Robbie's men found 1,000,000 credits worth of stolen uranium hidden aboard his ship.
3: We'll return to Space Patrol in just a moment. Hey, gang, you want to hear something funny? Listen to this.
4: That's all. That's neat, though. Surf got me off, buddy. Josh, there was snakers. That's all. That's neat, though. Surf got me off, buddy. Josh, there was snakers.
3: That's a word scrambler, gang. A machine that scrambles secret messages sent by space patrollers over the spaceophone. You want to know what that message said? Here, I'll have the machine unscramble it for you. 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
3: And now back to our space patrol adventure, The Strange Gift of the New Star. Far beyond the orbit of Pluto, Buzz and Happy found an apparently deserted and powerless spaceship. Aboard, they found a man who identified himself as Wes Pence. This created another mystery. For more than a year ago, Wes Pence had been listed as a victim of a fatal assault by his partner, Joe O'Malley. O'Malley, in turn, has been missing since his escape from Space Patrol officers months ago. Buzz brought Pence to Terra and placed him in a hospital for treatment. But when Buzz entered the hospital room, he found Happy unconscious and the supposedly weakened patient vanished without a trace. Now, on a side street in Kepler City on the planet Mars, a thin, stoop-shouldered man climbs a stairway at the side of a shabby machine shop. He knocks at the door.
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2: I don't discuss business this time of day.
5: Don't you recognize me, O'Malley?
2: Oh, there's no O'Malley here. My name is Emil Thorback. You have the wrong address.
5: You can fool a lot of people with that Emil Thorback front, but not your old partner.
2: My partner? I have no partner.
5: You did have. Don't you recognize me? Oh, I admit I've been through a lot since the day you and I had that fight on Saturn.
2: Wes? No, it can't be. This is some joke.
5: Better let me in. We got a lot to talk about.
2: Yeah, of course. Of course, come in.
5: I'll have to sit down. I'm pretty weak. Well, this isn't much of a place after what we used to have in the old days.
2: I've had to lie low on account of the space patrol. They think I did away with you.
5: Yeah, and so did you, until a moment ago. You said I was finished, but I managed to crawl away and get help. You know, for nearly a year I thought of nothing but revenge. All those months on Venus, later out in space.
2: Out in space?
5: Yeah. Beyond Pluto, far beyond, where the sun is just a tiny star. It's good to have a strong hate out there. It keeps you warm and keeps you from going mad.
2: What were you doing out there?
5: Chasing a rumor. In your old ship, the U-87. The one you abandoned in the Venus swamps.
2: You got that old tub spaceborne?
5: Yeah. I lived like a miser to get it in shape. I starved myself. Then, one day, I blasted off. In your ship. That's what we had the big fight about, remember? I wanted you to outfit a ship, and you refused.
2: Yeah, but you wouldn't tell me what you wanted it for.
5: No. But I tell you now, I need help.
2: I thought you hated me.
5: O'Malley, but let's face it. One of us isn't worth a handful of space dust without the other.
2: What's the pitch? What's out there, Wes?
5: Uranium. Pure uranium. Tons of it.
2: You're crazy.
5: I've seen it. You don't have to mine it. You just lower a cargo scoop and pull it aboard. It's a cloud of uranium. Uranium particles all sizes. From dust up to chunks, as big as a spaceship.
2: Now I know you're crazy.
5: Yeah? Well, I brought some back with me, in your old ship.
2: What?
5: Yeah. That's why I broke out of the hospital. I came looking for you. The space patrol is going to figure out I stole the uranium. But before they find me, I want to be back here with a whole freighter load of it.
2: A whole freighter load? I tell you, you're crazy.
5: Yeah. Yeah, that's what they say. But I'm going to prove I didn't steal it. And we'll be rich for life.
2: How do I know this isn't some trick of yours for revenge?
5: All right, O'Malley. I'll find somebody else. By the looks of you, you couldn't promote a spaceship anyway.
2: Now, wait. Just a minute. I've got connections over in Lowell City. There wouldn't be too many questions.
5: Now you're talking.
2: I can get a spaceship, all right. And I'm going to do it. So you better be on the level.
6: We got a line on Pence, Happy. He's gone to Mars.
7: To Mars?
6: Yes, in a regular passenger ship.
7: How did he get the money?
6: From a safety deposit vault in the Terra Bank. Pence put it there 2 years ago. The banker got suspicious and reported it. He identified Pence from a description.
7: Well, and then you checked with the spaceport?
6: Right. He got on the transport ship to Kepler City. We're going to blast off right away and lead the search for him.
7: Yeah, as soon as he realized his ship was here on Terra, he knew we'd found the stolen uranium.
6: That's another mystery about Pence and his ship. That uranium wasn't stolen. A careful check has been made at every plant handling uranium. None missing.
7: But if he didn't steal it, well, why did he run away from the hospital?
6: A more important question is, if he didn't steal it, where did he get it?
7: Say, that's right. Pence couldn't have owned that much ore by himself.
6: Suppose that uranium wasn't processed. Suppose it's natural, pure uranium.
7: Oh, but, sir, it doesn't exist that way anywhere in the solar system. At least not in huge chunks like that.
6: No, not in the solar system. But where did we find Pence?
7: Smoking rockets. He had been outside the solar system.
6: I have an idea Pence is going back, where he came from.
7: For more uranium?
6: Mm-hmm. But unless he gets medical treatment soon, it won't do him much good.
7: Huh?
6: Pence is in a very bad way from his last prospecting trip. Come on, Happy, let's get to our ship.
7: Commander, I've just decoded the message from Security Lab. Here it is.
6: Oh, very interesting. Rather startling, isn't it, Happy?
7: Well, sir, I just deciphered it letter by letter. I didn't take the time to read it over. Something about uranium and helium. That's all I got out of it.
6: It's a further analysis of the uranium on Pence's ship and a notation by Dr. Bryson.
7: What does he say?
6: Well, according to him, pure uranium could be found in space. Matter hurled off by forces in a newly formed star, he says, might consist almost entirely of uranium.
7: Oh, isn't that the way the solar system was supposed to have been formed?
6: Yes, but our system is billions of years old. The original uranium has decayed into lead and the other elements, including the lighter gases like helium.
7: Oh, then this stuff that Wes Pence found could be a hunk of a new star.
6: Well, new as far as the life of uranium is measured. Could be millions of years old.
7: Doesn't sound very new to me.
6: No, but in that time, it could cross interstellar space and come close to our solar system.
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6: Corey here. Go ahead, Space Control.
8: Report on suspect Wes Pence.
6: Let's have it.
8: Man believed to be Pence blasted off in special cargo freighter from Lowell City Mars spaceport 2 hours ago. Destination unannounced.
6: Why wasn't he stopped?
8: He wasn't recognized by guards until a full description reached us after blastoff. Pence was with another man.
6: Was the other man recognized?
8: The two guards who noticed Pence have checked old files, Commander. They've only rated their own identification as number 3 reliability.
6: Well, they aren't too sure. Well, what's their opinion?
8: They think the other man resembles Joe O'Malley.
6: Pence's old partner.
8: Yes, sir. The two men arrived from Kepler City.
6: Space Control, can you give me any information on the vector taken by that ship?
8: A routine view scope trace shows it headed generally toward Neptune. Its registry is MSC312.
6: Thanks, Space Control. Corey out. Happy, check the astrogation chart. In a blast off from Lowell City Mars, what other planets would lie close to the Neptune trajectory?
7: Well, none very close.
6: Run a test trajectory from Mars to Neptune, then out beyond the Pluto orbit. What have you got?
7: Well, if I go out far enough, it puts us roughly in the sector where we found Wes Pence.
6: We'll keep on that vector, unless we hear that their ship has been sighted in some other part of the system.
7: Do you think they're going out for more uranium?
6: If they are, we're in for a good long trip. Get some rest, Happy. I'll call you in 3 hours.
5: How much further is it?
9: Just hold this vector. By my best calculation, the uranium cluster is moving at about the same velocity as Pluto, which means we'll intercept it roughly about...
6: Happy, I think I picked them up on the view scope.
7: Well, it's about time. I'd begun to think they veered off on another vector.
6: Not only that, but I've found something else in the view scope. It registers as a blurred object, or a collection of small fragments.
7: You mean this thing up here in the corner of the screen?
6: Right. Pence's ship seems to be heading right for it.
5: Wes. Wes, what's that in the view scope?
9: I told you a while ago, it's the uranium. We're nearly there.
5: No, I mean the rear view scope. It's a spaceship.
9: Huh? Hey... You're right. And if they're out this far, they're after us.
5: What'll we do?
9: We'll lose them in a swarm.
5: Huh?
9: We'll get the uranium between us and them. When they get closer, those pallets will cloud out their view scopes so bad they'll never find us. Here, let me take the controls.
6: Put on more acceleration, Hap. Keep them in sight.
7: Crazy fools, what are they up to? They're flying right into that cluster.
6: And it's uranium, all right. Our radiation instruments are going crazy.
7: Pence must be trying to pick up some chunks at this speed. He'll crack up, sure.
6: He's probably trying to ditch us. Don't get any closer till we determine their next move.
9: It's working. We got them buffaloed.
5: It's the Space Patrol, all right.
9: Yeah, Terra 5. That means Commander Buzz Corey. We'll evade them, scoop up some uranium, and head back for Mars.
5: Wes,
10: Look out, we're right in the middle of the swarm.
9: Ah, calm down. We're keeping pace with them. There's...
10: Wes, do something.
11: You've got us, midship. I'll look the compartment before we lose our air.
10: Help me, I'm hit.
11: I can't. Fragment hit me too. My shoulder.
12: Commander, their ship's wrecked.
6: Yeah, they got a big chunk right ahead of their power unit. Get our spacesuits, Hap. We're going in and get them.

0: monster isn't all going in the same direction. It's in a swirling motion like a whirlpool.
1: It's battering the ship to pieces.
0: Hurry up. Keep moving.
1: If one of those hunks of uranium wrecks our ship, none of us will ever get back alive. Look, Commander. The nose port, it's cracked.
0: It isn't a big break. Hurry, we gotta get Pinson and his buddy into our ship before this one's riddled.
1: Yes, sir.
0: Into the airlock. Now into our ship. Now we'll drop them in right here till we get the ship away from this hot spot.
1: Yes, sir. I'll close the inner hatch.
0: Take off your helmet.
2: All right, release magnetic holding field. Field out, sir. Now to fire rockets and get away from this uranium bombardment.

0: it, sir. We're out of the stream.
1: Yes, but look at the other ship. A hole the size of a space car all the way through the control compartment. We got out of there just in time.
2: We're heading for Terra. You take care of our passengers.
0: Oh, Pence is coming around.
3: O'Malley. O'Malley.
0: He's safe, Pence. Just lie still and I'll bandage that shoulder.
2: So that's O'Malley, huh?
3: Yeah, it is. You know, Commander, this makes twice you two have saved my life.
2: That may be, but if you don't mind telling me, why did you run away from the hospital and come out here on this wild expedition?
3: Well, O'Malley and I wanted to get a share of that uranium so we could prove I didn't steal the chunk you found in the other ship.
2: And to make yourselves a fortune, huh?
3: Well, I guess that did enter into it.
2: You took all that risk for nothing, Pence. We've known for some time you didn't steal that uranium.
3: Then O'Malley and I are free.
2: O'Malley is, but you aren't. You can't go around slugging Space Patrol personnel and get away with it. You remember the incident with Cadet Happy in the hospital.
3: Yeah, that's right.
2: You'll have to take whatever punishment or fine is coming to you.
3: Then I'm sunk. I can't pay any fine. I'm broke.
0: He's a comedian.
3: It's the truth. It took all the money I had to lease that spaceship.
2: You talk strangely, Pence, for a man with 1,000,000 credits worth of uranium.
3: Huh?
2: That uranium you brought in your ship, it's yours by right of discovery.
4: 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Jim Komar, who is in league with a strange alien power, is using some mysterious crystals, forcing Buzz and Happy to obey him against their will.
0: The crystals are getting brighter. That's all I can see or even think about, the crystals.
5: Keep walking up to the generator. 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Closer.
0: Happy, fight it.
5: Touch the connections. 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
0: Don't touch it, Happy. I can't hold back.
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4: Be sure to be with us next Saturday for the exciting story, The Seed Crystals of Zaldibran. 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Travel into the future with Buzz Corey, Commander-in-Chief of the Space Patrol. Space Patrol, an original Mike Moser production starring Ed Kemmer as Commander Corey and Lynn Osborne as Cadet Happy, was written by Lou Houston and directed by Larry Robertson. Other players were Bela Kovach and Ken Mayer. Dick Tufeld speaking. Now, don't forget to tune in next Saturday and every Saturday when Wheat Checks, Rice Checks, and Good Hot Ralston again present the new exciting Space Patrol! And be sure to see another exciting Space Patrol story on your local ABC television station. 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A salad that looks like a queen's crown, studded with jewels.
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1: Story.

0: heaven's sake.
1: What is it, Denton?
0: Out of gas?
1: Couldn't be, Charles. Denton filled up at the last stop. What is it, Denton?
0: For heaven's sake, Nan, how do I know? Well, that's that.
1: Ooh, I hope we don't get stranded in this forsaken territory.
2: Well, that'd be something, wouldn't it? We haven't passed a house in the last 3 hours.
0: Well, I might as well get out and see what I can do.
2: You want me to take a look at it, Denton?
0: No. I'll tinker with it a while. You and Nan sit down on the side of the road.
2: I might be able to find the trouble for you, Dan.
1: Charles was only trying to help, Denton.
0: Never mind, I say. I'll have the thing going in a moment. Do as I say. Sit along the road. I'm going to work.
1: Come on, Charles. Let's do as he says.
2: Just as you say, Denton.
1: Here's a nice place to sit, Charles. We can look right down into a valley from here.
2: Why, it is nice, isn't it?
1: See? You can look all over the valley.
2: Wonder what they call this place.
1: I wouldn't know. Oh, look. We're not so far from civilization as I thought.
2: A town at the lower end of the valley.
1: Yes.
2: Now, that's still a long way away. You see? The road takes a roundabout way along the rim of the valley.
1: Uh-huh.
2: Say, I bet that's where I'm going to work.
1: Do you think so?
2: I'll just bet you that's where the job is that Denton got for me.
1: Way out? Away from everything?
2: Oh, I don't know. Looks like a nice little town. I'll make out all right.
1: I hate to have you leaving us, Charles. I'll be terribly lonesome.
2: Oh, I'll get back to the city occasionally.
1: You must be sure to do that.
2: Sure I will. Nan, Denton can't hear us talking from here, can he?
1: No.
2: I have a feeling that he managed this job for me way out here because he didn't want me living with you two anymore.
1: Oh, no, Charles. Why should he object to my own brother living with us?
2: You've got me there. I can't figure it out. When I first came to stay with you, Denton talked of getting me work close by.
1: I knew he did.
2: Nan, there's something strange about it.
1: I don't know exactly what you mean, Charles.
2: Yes, you do. Ever since Denton came back from that road trip, he's acted strange.
1: Now that you mention it, I think I have noticed something different about Denton.
2: He was jolly and friendly enough to me when I first arrived. And now all of a sudden he's changed.
1: Maybe we're imagining it all.
2: Doesn't seem that he'd be jealous of his wife's own brother, does it?
1: No. Denton's not like that.
2: But he has been for the last 10 days. Morose, sullen, sitting most of the time staring at me.
1: Maybe he feels I've been paying more attention to you than to him.
2: Maybe that's it.
1: It's only natural that I'd be solicitous of my own brother, whom I haven't seen for so many years.
2: We won't talk about it anymore. All I hope is that he isn't ill, that you aren't going to have trouble with me so far away.
1: You said we mustn't worry about it. We won't.
2: No.
1: I do wish he'd get the car started.
2: He wouldn't let me help him. Fairly pushed me away.
1: Denton's frightfully independent. But I wish he'd hurry.
2: Nervous?
1: I think we're going to have a storm. We should be getting out of these hills and down into town quickly.
2: Say, sky is getting black and gloomy.
1: Look over to the west. The clouds are piling up fast.
2: Something of a wind coming up, too.
1: Denton just stands there looking at the car as if he didn't know what he was doing.
2: Maybe he doesn't. Well, let's go back over. Maybe you'll let me help him now.
1: All right.
2: Watch your step. There are jagged pieces of rock here.
1: That wind's getting stronger every minute.
2: It sure is. Looks like we might be getting a tornado. How are you making out, Denton?
0: What?
2: Located the trouble?
1: We should hurry, Denton. There's a terrific storm coming up fast.
0: Can't make the car go if it doesn't want to.
1: Look at the sky, Denton. We're in for a real storm.
2: Wow. There goes my hat. No use chasing it now.
1: Please, hurry. Get the car started.
0: All right. All right, get inside. Maybe it'll go now.
1: Let's hurry.
2: We'll have to drive like mad to get out of these hills and into the village before the storm breaks.
0: I know these roads. I'll get you out all right.
1: Denton, don't be so cross. jump on every word Charles says.
0: Then don't give me orders.
1: The car didn't.
2: Easy. You'll never be able to keep the car on the road with a wind like this.
1: What are we going to do, Denton? It'll blow the car off the road and hurl us down the hill.
0: Wow. That was a peal of thunder.
1: Denton. Denton, we can't drive on in this.
0: No. No, we can't. What are we going to do, Dad? Can we sit in the car and be safe?
2: We aren't going to sit here. We're going to make for shelter.
1: But where?
0: There's a house sitting up there on the rock.
1: It's so dark, I can't see it.
0: There's a house up there. I got caught in a storm the last time I was through here. Climbed up to that house and stayed until it blew over.
2: Can we get up there all right?
0: We can make it. We'll have to. Get out of the car. We've got to start right away. Hurry, climb out. Give me your hand, Dad.
1: Middle of the afternoon and black as night.
0: Oh, we've got to climb fast. We'll all take hold of hands and start up the rock. We've got to get to that house. We've got to get there. Give me a hand, man.
1: Oh,
0: let's go. Hurry. Come on.

0: on the door, Denton.
1: We don't have to knock. We walk right in.
0: What?
1: Hurry. Get inside.
2: Oh. Phew. Boy. What a relief. I thought for a few minutes we might not make it.
1: I'll bolt this door so the wind won't rip it open.
0: Who owns this place? Doesn't anyone live here?
1: There was no one living in it when I stopped on my way through here last time.
0: But it must belong to someone. It's completely furnished.
2: Whoever owns it hasn't been here for a long time, then. Everything's covered with dust and cobwebs. I can see them even in this pale light.
0: It's so dark in here. Can't you find a lamp or something, Denton?
1: I'll get a light. There's one in this room off the hall.
0: Come on, Charles, let's follow him. I don't like standing in this dark hall.
1: I found a lamp. I'll have it lighted in a moment.
0: Oh, it's so damp and cold in here. Ooh.
1: There. Huh. Light makes it better, doesn't it?
2: Some.
0: Maybe. I don't like the looks of this place.
2: At least we're out of the storm, Nan.
0: You stopped here on your last trip through, Denton? And there was no one living here then?
1: That's what I said, wasn't it?
0: But it's completely furnished. Surely someone lives here now.
1: Maybe they do. They aren't here now.
0: Almost like a dungeon in the room. Windows are built so high.
2: Something like a fort. But it's grand. Denton knew of this place. Its shelter out of the storm. A wind couldn't blow this building over.
0: Denton?
1: What?
0: What are you staring at?
1: What?
0: You heard what I said. What are you staring out into the hall for?
2: Say, Dan, are you all right?
0: Don't clench your hands that way. What do you see?
1: Did I say I saw anything?
0: What's the matter with you?
1: Don't keep asking me questions. I've got you out of the storm. Isn't that enough? Now leave me alone.
0: Where are you going? Where are you going, Denton? Stop him, Charles.
2: Don't you think we all of us sit in here? When the storm blows over, we can drive on.
0: What's wrong with him? He's moving like a person in a trance. Get him to come back in this room.
2: Are you ill, Denton? Is there something we can do?
1: Stay right where you are. Both of you.
0: What is it?
1: I'm going into that room across the hall.
0: But why? Why don't we all stay together? It's dark in here. I don't like it. I want you to stay near me.
1: I said I'm going into that room across the hall. And I'm going alone. Your brother Charles will take care of you. You prefer his company, don't you?
0: Is that what's wrong with you? Why do you act this way toward my brother?
1: You might as well make up your minds, both of you, that we'll stay in this house until morning. I'm going into this room to sleep.
0: Denton!
2: It's no use.
0: He is ill.
2: He's got it in for me. Come on. Let's go back where the lamp is.
0: Listen. You hear what he's doing?
2: Barricading the door.
0: What does all this mean? Oh, Charles.
2: Let's get back to where the lamp is.
0: It's as if he's lost his mind.
2: Sit down. It's been coming on him for some time. Ever since he made that last trip through here. We know that.
0: What shall we do? Why did he go into that room and leave us?
2: As soon as we get into town, we'll persuade him to see a doctor. Let's make the best of it now. If he wants to leave us and sleep, let him.
0: Oh.
2: It's tough on you, Nan. I'm sorry I brought you all this trouble.
0: Denton's never been this way before. There's something dreadfully wrong. What was that?
2: Oh, is that Denton laughing?
0: No, it can't be. He's never laughed like that in his life.
2: It's coming from the room Denton went into. That's for sure.
0: He's going mad. Oh, Charles.
2: Come on. He'll have to let us in.
0: Denton? Denton, what is it?
2: Let us in. Dan, let us in.
0: Locked?
2: Bolted and barricaded.
0: Denton, please let us in. It is coming from in there. But it's not Denton. It can't be. Oh, what are we going to do? What shall we do?

0: Everything's all right now, Nan. He's quieted down.
1: He answered you the last time you went over to the room?
0: Yes. He said, I'm all right. Go away.
1: Oh.
0: I think he's going to sleep now. We might as well do the same.
1: I can't sleep in this horrible house.
0: Yes, you can. It'll only be a few hours before morning.
1: But what if Denton refuses to come out of that room in the morning?
0: He'll be better in the morning. The storm's passed over, too. Everything will seem different in the morning.
1: Leave the lamp burning. I'm scared.
0: Sure. I'll set it on the mantel. It won't bother our eyes, but it will shed some light.
1: Yes, that will be all right. You think Denton will sleep?
0: I think he's asleep now. I'd break the door down then if I thought it would do any good. But I think it's best to let him get over this spell by himself.
1: I'll never believe it was he laughing.
0: Who could it have been but Denton? Oh, now, don't worry anymore. Try to get some sleep. If he calls out, I'll wake you up.
1: It seems like a nightmare, doesn't it?
0: It will in the morning. Everything will be different then. Go to sleep now. You need the rest.

0: What is it?
1: Wake up. There's someone standing over you.
0: What?
1: Wake up. There's someone standing over you. They're going to kill you. Go!
0: Good heavens. What is it? What was that?
1: Oh, Charlie. He stood right over you with his hands reaching out for you.
0: Who?
1: And when I screamed, he ran.
0: For heaven's sake, who?
1: He was going to kill you.

0: Who stood over Charles, ready to kill him? Eh? The hermit will tell you before the night is done.
1: Now, back to the hermit.
0: Terror-stricken, Charles and Nan stand in the middle of the room in this strange house on Lost Man's Bluff, wondering who tried to kill Charles. Listen.
2: You mean you think it was...
3: I know it was Denton.
2: Oh, that's ridiculous. Denton trying to kill me.
3: I know it was he. With his hands reaching out for your throat.
2: Oh, no.
3: And when I screamed, he ran back into that room and closed the door. Charles, where are you going?
2: I'm going to get him out of that room before something really happens.
3: You mustn't go near him.
2: I've got to. No, you stay here.
3: Never. I'm going with you.
2: I'm going to make him let me in there.
3: He may try to kill you again.
2: I don't think he will. You stay behind me. Benton? Denton!
3: Denton!
2: The door's unlocked. Denton! Denton! Stay back, Nan. I'm going to light a match. Great heaven! Denton!
3: What is it?
2: Oh, get back. Don't look.
3: Why are you closing the door? What is it, Charles? What did you see?
2: No. Denton's...
3: Something's happened to him. Something's happened to Denton. What is it, Charles? Tell me quick. What is it?
2: Denton's hanged himself. Keep hold of yourself, Nan. We've got to get out of here. Down into town and get the authorities here.
3: Denton. Denton's hanged himself.
2: Let's hope the car runs. We've got to get into town. The laughter again.
3: Look. Look. Up at the top of the stairs.
2: What is it?
3: In this faint light, it looks like the figure of a man.
2: Yes, but you can see right through him. He's disappeared.
3: Standing there at the head of the stairs, pointing at us. Then vanished.
2: That same laughter.
3: Charles, you're not going up there. We're going to get out of the place right away and get help. Quick, hurry, we must get help.
2: But I tell you, it's urgent. You've got to go up there right now.
4: Go up to that house on Lost Man's Bluff before daybreak?
2: Right now.
4: Oh, no. Not me.
3: But my husband is dead in that house.
4: Would never enter the door of that house at night. No, sir. Neither would anyone else in this town.
3: Denton is dead.
4: He ain't the first one to die up there.
2: What do you mean?
4: Ain't never heard of the house on Lost Man's Bluff?
2: No. We don't live around here.
4: Oh, well, that explains that.
2: What did you mean when you said that Denton was not the first man to die there?
4: 5 years ago, a fella that owned that house killed his brother, then hanged himself.
2: What?
4: That's right. But hanging didn't seem to take him out of this world. Now, I ain't the only one that's been there, passed there at night and heard his wild laughter. It's fit to make the hair stand right up on a man's spine. Other folks tried to live in that house. But you know what happens to them when they go in a certain room in that house?
3: The room Denton tried to sleep in?
4: The desire to kill enters in them. And the laughter of him that belongs to the other world drives them mad. They can't get away from it. They return to the place.
3: Charles, that's what happened to Denton. He said he'd been in that house before.
4: They try to kill if there's anyone near to kill. And then they take their own lives. It's happened to 3 other people. One man got back to town and told his experience. But he went back up there a few weeks later... Took his life. Hanged himself. Oh, no, sir. You'll have to wait till morning. Won't get nobody to go up there in the night. to that house on Lost Man's Bluff.

0: And the wild laughter from the house on Lost Man's Bluff continues to pierce the night. Don't ever go near it after sundown. No. Turn on your lights. Turn them on. I'll be back. Pleasant dreams.
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0: Come in. Welcome. I'm E.G. Marshall. Have you ever dreamed of flying? Of course you have. Everyone has. It's as natural as thirst or hunger. Except when it is not you who is doing the flying by yourself, but are being carried by... But that's our story. Another gripping twist on a subject which refuses to die. The vampire.
1: I have come here, but I don't know why.
2: Because I love you. And I want you to love me. Give yourself to me.
1: How can I? You are a specter. You have no body, no being.
2: Give yourself to me.
1: I was no sooner in her arms than I felt myself lifted off the ground, carried by her, mounting far above the ground, with her lips pressed to mine, kissed as I had never been kissed.

0: Our mystery drama, Nightmare's Nest, was written especially for the Mystery Theater by Ian Martin and stars Gordon Gould. It is sponsored in part by Buick Motor Division and by the Florida Orange Growers. I'll be back shortly with Act One.
1: The following fable is presented to make you want to buy a Buick.
2: I've never been very good at making decisions. Fortunately, when I was little, I had some help.
3: He's a boy. We'll take the blue blanket, the blue rattle, and the blue baby buggy with the rubber bumpers.
2: As I grew older, however, I was increasingly on my own.
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2: Now, today, decisions still aren't my big strength.
5: May I have your signature, Mr. Seymour?
2: Let me see. Should I use a pencil, a pen, a crayon? I mean, I don't... Well, thanks to Buick, I now have real problems. I mean, having heard what a great engine the V6 is, spunky and efficient and all, and knowing that Buick is famous for V6 engines, well, I trot

0: Morning, Greenhaven State Prison. 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
1: Wait till your daddy sees you. 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
5: Most of us, I imagine, accept the concept that certain things have been left out of our general makeup. We don't hit a baseball like Henry Aaron or a tennis ball like Jimmy Connors. We cannot play the piano or paint or develop the business acumen to become a millionaire. But most of us certainly expect that we will have equal emotions. How many of us could even imagine not being able to love someone? To be a person in whose personality that emotion had just been completely left out. This is the story of such a man, John Findlay Masters.
6: I've never really felt incomplete. That is, I never had till... But that would be getting ahead of myself. What I mean is that I have never been unhappy. Although I suppose I've not been very happy either. But content enough with my life, my dreams, my achievements, and my few avocations. As Father Dan McGovern liked to say of me...
7: Ah, you're the ultimate pragmatist, John, my boy. That's what keeps me coming by. I'll convert you yet.
6: What keeps you coming by is the sad delusion that someday, some way, you'll beat me at our weekly game of chess. Can I get you something to drink?
7: Oh, now that'd be nice. A little cherry would warm my heart if you'll join me.
6: By all means.
7: I wish I thought it could warm yours.
6: Dan, you'll never let go, will you? Why do I worry you so?
7: Because it's not natural to begin with. I mean, here you are, a man just turned 30, and you live like a hermit. You should be married with children.
6: Not my style.
7: At least you should have a woman who... I mean, someone to cherish and love and...
6: Father, and you, a man of the cloth? Are you advocating extramarital affairs?
7: Of course not. I'm less concerned with sex than with love.
6: Which only goes to prove what friendly antagonists we are. I am just the other way. One of the advantages of living in today's world. So let me put your mind to rest about that. And drink your sherry.
7: Somehow... It doesn't taste as good as I anticipated.
6: Well, that's a first-class sherry.
7: It isn't the wine that sours on me, it's you.
6: Why let it bother you?
7: Because I feel I stand in loco parentis to you. Your father, rest his soul, was a long-time friend.
6: You puzzle and worry about me, Dan. You find me hard to understand. It shouldn't be too difficult. My father... who gloated over my mental capacities, my precocity in mathematics particularly, the academic honors I won that fed his vanity because I was his son, the endless hours he chained me to a chessboard, teaching me the game till I became the master. Pride in me, cold satisfaction, but never love. And, on the other hand... There was my mother.
7: Well, you can't say you didn't get it from her.
6: That was just the trouble. Too much. Like a dog that licks wildly at his master's face. Or all the girls who hung around after the football game. Or when we won the basketball championship.
7: Wait now, by the Holy Father. There's some hope for you yet. There is emotion. When sure I thought your soul was dead and buried.
6: Oh, don't be ridiculous, Father. I am a man of no emotions.

0: Because I don't need them or believe in them except as a destructive force. My motivations are scientific, in the realm of pure mathematics, sheerly practical. Come on, you finish your sherry. Let's get to the game.
1: No. A moment longer. Now, I don't feel much like chess tonight.
0: Well, you'd better.
1: Why is that?
0: It may be your last chance. I'm giving up my apartment. I'm going away.
1: Away where?
0: I found the perfect house. Isolated, remote, locked away from the world.
1: Oh, sure, the last place for you to go.
0: Oh, I need to be utterly alone. I'm coming near the verge of a breakthrough in pure mathematical theory that could upend the world.
1: Oh, dear God, would you listen to the man? Hasn't the world been upended enough already? Oh, John, I have a terrible premonition. 'Tis the worst thing you could possibly have done.
0: And so I came to live at Mayor's Nest, named for the man Mayor who built it. It should have been called Nightmare's Nest. But I had no idea of that, of course, that first afternoon, as Mrs. Denton took me on a tour of my new home.
2: I'm sorry, Mr. Masters, for the condition of the third floor. Most of the rooms here are small, old-fashioned servants' rooms with little light. And the others are storage, filled with old lumber, a lot of leftover trash that Mr. Mayor has instructed me to throw away. Family papers, old clothes, and the like.
0: Hey, what's that door at the end of the hall?
2: Why, that's Miss Stella's old playroom.
0: Is it large?
2: Oh, yes.
0: Well, let's have a look at it.
2: I mean, nothing's been done here. After she died, her things were all taken away, too.
0: It looks perfect for me. That big gable window overlooks the garden?
2: Yes, it does.
0: Is it fully wired here?
2: Oh, yes, it's heated electrically. Mr. Mayor had 220-volt current brought up.
0: Well, then it's perfect. I may want to put in a computer. Quite a view, too. I didn't get a chance to really look at the gardens. It's beginning to get a little dark. What's that sort of walled-in area beyond the trees there?
2: That's the maze, sir.
0: The what?
2: Mr. Mayor was a very rich man. He had strange fancies. He was visiting in London at Hampton Court, is it? Where Henry VIII lived?
0: That's right. Mm.
2: Well, there's a thing called the maze there. You know, a place...
0: I know, a labyrinth of yew hedges full of dead ends till you find just the right path to the center.
2: That's right. Well, anyway, Mr. Mayor built one just like it for Miss Stella. For her and her friends to play in was the idea.
0: Fascinating. I'd like to go down and have a look at it.
2: Oh, it's getting a bit dark, sir, and besides, after... When the wall was built around the maze, the gate was padlocked, and I don't know where the key has gotten to.
0: Well, never mind. I can see it tomorrow. Let's go down to the second floor and decide on a bedroom suite for me, and then we can start thinking about dinner.
2: Very well, sir. Oh, Mr. Masters.
0: Yes?
2: I just hope you'll be very happy here.
0: I don't even ask that much. Content and undisturbed will suit me fine.
2: Good morning, Mr. Masters. You'll be ready for your breakfast?
0: Just juice and coffee, Mrs. Denton. I don't eat in the morning.
2: Oh, we have some lovely fresh eggs from the farm down the road.
0: No, thank you. You will find that I'm a creature of habit. Too late to change anything in my life.
2: Well, I heard you moving about, so I have the orange juice right here and the coffee nice and warm. Or would you prefer some other fruit juice?
0: No, this is fine. But speaking of hearing things, though...
2: You heard something in the night?
0: What? No, I slept like a top. Now, I was talking about the hall. There's an echo there.
2: Oh, well, it's the tiles, sir. See, there used to be a big round rug there, but Mr. Mayor liked the tiles so much he had it taken up.
0: Well, let's get it put down again. The place is as cold as a grave and sounds like walking through a crypt. It's a pleasant day.
2: It's getting very chilly.
0: Nice dry chill. An invigorating day. And I need a good deal of air after last night.
2: Oh, beg pardon, sir. You said you slept well.
0: I did, but heavily.
3: I couldn't get any of the windows open in my room.
2: Oh, well, that's because the screens aren't in yet.
3: Well, still, if I hadn't gone to bed so late, I would have looked for you to ask you why on earth they're nailed shut.
2: Oh, it's just a precaution, sir. The trees grow so near the house that quite a bit of wildlife gets into the house unless the screens are up.
3: Well, then let's get them up. Is there some sort of handyman?
2: Oh, yes.
3: You know, I'm fascinated by the maze. Did you dig up the key for it?
2: Oh, no, no, not yet, sir.
3: Well, there's no great rush. You must tell me more about it at dinner, or tomorrow. Because today I must get back to the house and get to work. But I would like to get some windows opened.
2: It's cold this time of year. And the screens need painting. Now, if you could just wait a while...
3: Not too long. The house is as musty as a tomb. Let's get it opened up a little. What is it?
2: You left the front door ajar.
3: Oh, Mrs. Denton, don't worry. I realize there's an oil crisis, but a little extra strain on the supply...
2: It isn't that, Mr. Masters. Oh, we shouldn't ever leave anything open. There are things that can enter.
3: Things? Oh, you mean mosquitoes, flies, insects.
2: And there are other things.
3: Woodcocks, opossums, raccoons. We're that far out in the woods?
2: We're all alone here. Isolated, like.
3: Well, as long as it isn't bears or anything we can't handle.
2: What is it?
3: I don't know. A funny dead smell. Oh, we must get this house open and let some air in.
2: And what?
3: I thought it was oppression at first, but... Strange reaction. It's depression. Doesn't make sense on a day when it's so clear and the cloud cover's so high. I never felt like this in my life before.
2: How?
3: Well, heavy, listless. No, what's the word? I know. Something I've never totally felt in my life. Even at my parents' funerals. Sad. Just unbearably, inescapably sad.
2: Oh, Lord, help us. I knew as soon as I saw the door open. And the moment we got inside, she's back again. You let her back in.
4: The ultimate pragmatist... suddenly in the grip of an unbearable emotion, and for no practical reason, certainly no natural one. So, by the evidence, it must be supernatural. Who is the she who disturbs the peace of this haunting, strange house? I'll be back as shortly as I can with Act 2.

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2: Where do you keep your guns? In a drawer? Closet? In a rack on the wall? Every day across the country, crimes are committed with stolen guns. Stolen because simple security precautions were not taken by someone. When possible, lock your guns in place. Run a steel strap or chain through the trigger guards of rifles and handguns. And if your guns are stolen, notify the police immediately. This is Chuck Connors for the Bureau of Alcohol, Tobacco, and Firearms. Remember, your stolen gun threatens everyone.
3: I think it was the first time I can remember really going fishing with my dad. I'm sure I'd been with him before, but the first time I really remember it was wading downstream with him in an extra big pair of wading boots as he felt his way very surely along the stream bed, and I shakily held onto the willows, and we found a spot where my dad lifted his finger to his lips and said, "Shh, we don't want to scare the fish away." And then I remember that fish, the biggest fish I'd ever seen in my life, and it was on the end of my line. And my dad, boy, was he proud. I'll never forget that as long as I live.
4: Give your children everything. Give them your time. A thought from The Church of Jesus Christ of Latter-day Saints, the Mormon.

0: In the dark and gloomy hall, the huge, ornate staircase curving up behind his head like a giant question mark, John Masters, shaking off the depression that shrouds him, turns to the frightened, cringing little woman. Mrs. Denton leans against the heavy front door, whether for support or as if to bar its opening at the insistence of some outside force, it's hard to tell. Before he can speak, he has to take a deep breath to lift the crushing weight of nameless sorrow from his chest.
1: What she? Whom have I let back in?
2: Oh, I suppose you had to know sooner or later. I'll try to make it as short as possible.
1: Not in this echoing vault. Let's get away from sound and half darkness. Here, the dining room will do. Now sit down, Mrs. Denton. You look as though you'd seen a ghost.
2: Thank you, sir. Oh, not seen. But I know she's here.
1: Who's here?
2: Oh, the poor lost little soul. Stella. Miss Mayer, that was.
1: Tell me what this is all about.
2: Oh, it goes back over 10 years. And she was such a lovely little thing, Stella. Just 17 and bright and gay. Jipper is a little bird, always laughing and full of fun. Until Rom Gaetano came to work for us. There were horses here then for riding, and he took care of them. And he drove Mr. Mayer in his car to and from the station. Oh, he was a handsome young man with black hair and white teeth and a dark gypsy skin. And it didn't take Stella very long to fall head over heels in love with him. And they would sneak away and meet in the middle of the maze. There's a little sort of Grecian temple there. There used to be a gazebo. And I was so worried, I hid myself away behind there one night after dinner.
3: Moshkadroka e Borodine Sherlukan Kisana.
4: What is that, Ron?
3: Darling, what do you expect from a gypsy? That's Romany.
4: What does it mean?
3: My heart and all my pulsing soul is yours, my only love.
4: Oh, how beautiful.
3: Yeah, if you go for that. Stella, baby, what difference is it how I say it? I'm crazy about you.
4: And you know I love you.
3: Well, you know I buy it, but will your old man?
4: I don't know.
3: Have you talked to him about us yet?
4: No.
3: What's the matter? Afraid he'll think I'm not good enough for his little chick?
4: I'll handle that.
5: I don't think so.
4: Oh.
5: All right, Stella, you can go. I heard enough on my way into the maze to know where we stand. I'll handle this from now on.
2: Crouched in my hiding place, I blame myself bitterly for not having been at the house so that I could have stopped this meeting. I could see, hear, how hurt my little Stella was, and I wanted to come out and help her. I knew how wrong this man was for her, but I also knew Stella. I knew how deeply she could be hurt and how easily broken, so I froze, helpless.
4: It doesn't matter what you do or say, Daddy. I love him. And if he wants me, I'll have him. Any way he wants me.
3: Sorry it had to be like this, sir.
5: I am sorry it had to be at all. How long has this been going on?
3: Oh, for some time, Mr. Mayor.
5: If you have in any way...
3: I may not be Ivy League, but so far I'm a gentleman. No sweat there.
5: You had better not. So help me God, I'll drag you in for statutory rape.
3: I wouldn't advise it, Mr. Mayor. You wouldn't have a case. But nudge me far enough...
5: I'll nudge you, all right. Straight out and keep on going. You're fired.
3: You're making a mistake, Mr. Mayor.
5: My mistake was in hiring you. Never letting you get near my daughter. But from here on in, I'll make sure you don't have another chance.
3: You know I could tie you into a pretzel, old lover.
5: Try it and I'll put you in jail where you really belong.
3: On second thought, maybe I'll just lay a nice fat gypsy curse on you. That's what you really object to, isn't it? My race.
5: I don't give a damn about your race. Or your color. Or up to a certain point, your creed. Simply that I can recognize an all good hands out bum just as well as you can. I came up from nothing myself. Only I made my own way. I didn't climb over other people's backs to get there. Now Get out and stay out.
2: I waited a long time before I left the maze. And by that time, they'd gone to the station. And I was left to comfort and try to calm down a frantic little girl who was mad with grief. Oh, I should have slept in her room that night. Her bedroom was the same as you have now, Mr. Masters. But I was fool enough not to. The rest of the story I had to piece together from fragments spoken in fever by Stella during her long, last, puzzling illness. Late that night, Rom came back. Climb the big tree outside her window. If you look, there's a branch cut off now that used to stretch near enough to reach the sill.
4: Rom!
6: Shh, I'll be in.
4: Wait here. Give me your hand.
6: Grab hold of the window frame.
4: Okay.
6: Don't let go, just for a moment. And keep out of my way. I'm going to jump. Now. I'll close the window quick.
4: Are you all right, darling?
6: Fine.
4: Oh, did you come back to take me away?
6: Yes, but all in good time. Everyone asleep?
4: Oh, I think. Shall I get dressed?
6: Not yet. Now, look, the safe downstairs. Your father still keep all that dough in it?
4: Well, yes. So, well, there's nearly 10,000 there. I put away some for him this morning. Why?
6: You know the combination?
4: Well, of course, but...
6: Look, darling, let me hold you in my arms. And listen to me. If I'd gone away, if I hadn't jumped off that train when it slowed down for Traverse Crossing, I'd be gone out of your life, you know that?
4: Why?
6: Why? Because it's written in the stars. Or if you don't like my gypsy second sight, because by the time I ever made enough money to be able to afford you, old Moneybags Mayor would have talked you into marrying someone else.
4: No, Rob. I never, never would have.
6: Well, this way we're taking no chances. You're going down now to sneak open that safe for me and give me that dough.
4: You mean steal it?
6: Honey, when we're married, how much bread do you think your old man is going to sling around like confetti? This is a drop in the bucket, but it's enough for you and me to get started.
4: Oh. All right. But then I'm going with you.
6: You can't, baby. Not for another couple of months, till you're 18 and your own woman. I'm going to cut out with this steak, get myself set, send you my address. And as soon as you're 18, you come a-running to me and we get married. Once that happens, you know he won't touch us. Honey... It's the only way we can make it.
4: Oh, Rom, I don't know.
6: I thought you loved me.
4: I do. I do.
6: Okay, then. Prove it.
4: There. It's open.
6: Okay, honey. Now get on upstairs. You know nothing about this. Leave the rest to me.
4: Oh, I don't want to leave you.
6: Just for a little while. Trust me.
4: Oh, I'd put my life in your hands.
5: Who's there? Don't move till I get the light.
6: You kidding? Look out or I'll...
5: You damn...
2: You killed me.
5: You? I thought I'd seen the last of you.
6: Come here. Look, Seth. That's what you bought.
4: Daddy, what happened? Oh, you killed him.
5: Still, I was only protecting my house. I didn't know who he was.
6: I don't remember... You killed me. Drach, Bulbin, Eisterlin, Dermot, Stark, the Vampire.
5: What?
6: An old gypsy curse on you. I will not die till I replace my soul. And what if you become a Vagrom? Silphi Vagrom.
1: And this all happened 10 years ago?
2: It would have been 10 years, nearly 2 months ago. And Stella, by that time, was under psychiatric care. The poor child. She just went to pieces.
1: Do you think her father knew that he was shooting her... Well, that he knew who the man was?
2: I don't know. I know that Miss Stella thought he did. She never spoke to her father again. Oh, this house was a terrible place to live in. We were all smothering under a terrible... a blanket of grief and shock. Sometimes it was hard to breathe.
1: That feeling we... at least I had just now.
2: And she lay upstairs in the bed you slept in last night and... just wasted away.
1: Now, Mrs. Denton, that's silly. In this modern age, with all our medical know-how, nobody just wastes away. Life can be maintained by mechanical means almost indefinitely, particularly a young life.
2: They couldn't keep her alive. They said it was anemia, pernicious anemia. They kept giving her transfusion after transfusion, but the doctors were helpless. The blood just seemed to break down and disappear. Well, she was buried in the little temple in the center of the maze.
1: And that's where she lies now?
2: No.
1: You mean she was reburied somewhere else? Her body was moved?
2: Her body was moved, but not by any earthly means. It just disappeared.
1: I don't understand you.
2: Oh, Lord, forgive me. I don't understand myself. I can only tell you this. After Stella's death, Mr. Mayer was a completely broken man. He couldn't stand this house, complaining all the time of the same smothering pall of sadness you felt today. But he wouldn't sell the house, not while his daughter rested here. So I was kept on as housekeeper. And every day I took fresh flowers to place by the coffin.
1: By his instruction?
2: Yes. There was no wall about the maze then, but you can imagine. Because I had loved her so. What a sad pilgrimage that was every day. She might have been the daughter I never had. So I would kneel there and pray. But after I'd learned to find my way blindfold to the center, I seldom thought of looking at the coffin itself. Until one day, I did.
1: Mrs. Denton, are you all right?
2: I'm as right as I shall ever be again.
1: Are you up to finishing your story?
2: Oh, I'd rather show you as well as I can. You wanted to see the maze. Well, now's the time to see it.
1: You found the key?
2: I've always had it. I never let it out of my sight. Shall we go?
1: I followed her to the maze. The lock, rusty and old, but apparently well-oiled, opened easily. And we threaded our way to the little Grecian temple at the center, Mrs. Denton leading. Inside the temple was a dais, and on it lay a carved, frescoed bronze catafalque. She brought me to it.
2: The lid is very heavy. It takes a strong man to open it. One day after she died, I came here with my flowers. The lid was standing open. I was appalled. And I stepped forward to look in. Open it yourself, Mr. Masters, and you will see what I saw.
0: "Curiouser and curiouser," cried Alice as she wound her way through Wonderland. But this is a darker and more disturbing world than Lewis Carroll ever dreamt of. Even at high noon, as John Masters and Mrs. Denton look upon the coffin of a long-dead girl, the forces of darkness swirl and cloud about them. I shall be back shortly with Act Three.
5: Here's a tip from your Better Business Bureau on the metric system. Have you noticed the metric measurements on packaged foods at your supermarket lately? Soon the metric system of measurement will be commonplace all around the country, and you should be ready for it. Look carefully at the metric measurements on the foods you buy. They may seem bewildering at first, but they make a lot more sense than the system of measurement we're currently using. For example, right now, fluid measures are expressed in gallons, quarts, and pints. Dry measures are expressed in bushels, pecks, dry quarts, and pints. And a dry quart is 16% larger in volume than a liquid quart. By using the metric system, however, you only need to know one unit of measurement for liquid volume, the liter. All other fluid measurements are multiples of the liter. And similarly, dry volumes are measured by the gram and multiples of the gram. This has been a tip from your Better Business Bureau on the metric system.
7: In God We Trust, America Speaks.
8: In the words of John F. Kennedy, the torch has been passed to a new generation. Born in this century, tempered by war, disciplined by a hard and bitter peace, proud of our ancient heritage, and unwilling to witness or permit the slow undoing of those human rights to which this nation has always been committed. With a good conscience, our only sure reward, with history the final judge of our deeds, let us go forth to lead the land we love, asking His blessing and His help, but knowing that here on earth, God's work must truly be our own.
7: Presented by the Catholic Communications Foundation.

0: a little Grecian temple in the center of the maze is very simple. Four Ionic columns, perhaps 12 feet high, bearing a cupola roof. It is open on all sides, save for a low marble circular series of slabs at sitting height, supported like benches. In the center is a dais about 3 feet high, on the surface of which rests a bronze coffin, obviously maintained with loving care. There are no flowers.
1: Lift the lid. You need have no fear of disturbing the dead.
2: Very well.
1: It won't be so hard, because I am a foolish woman. The hinges are kept oiled.
2: There's nothing there.
1: Exactly. That's what I found all those years ago. A month after she had died and been buried.
2: I was annoyed. I had bought this house from the Mayer estate with a built-in housekeeper to guarantee my isolation and quiet from my mathematical experimentation. I realize now I should have questioned more closely the bargain I had thought it to be. But that die was cast. The problem now was to put all this nonsense out of my mind, and at the same time try to banish the stifling feeling of profound grief that kept sweeping over me from time to time. But within a day or two, with the weather warming and the screens up so we could open windows, that had passed, and I could get on with my work. Then suddenly, it returned more strongly than before. And on an impulse, I called Father Dan and invited him down for a weekend.
3: Oh, could we open a window, John?
2: They're as wide open as they can be already. Why, it isn't that warm.
3: Well, then, could we take a little walk in the garden, do you think?
2: I was waiting till tomorrow to show it to you, but maybe it's light enough. Why not?
3: There'll be a gibbous moon. It's a little over the half. And I'd like to see this maze of yours. Well, it's an amazing little labyrinth. I wouldn't have believed you could find your way in here so easily.
2: It isn't so difficult. There are a whole series of little markers to lead you right, when you know where to find them.
3: Oh, even in this half light? You must have come this way quite often.
2: Yes, I'm fascinated, naturally, by Mrs. Denton's foolish, well, you might say, legend that she's been building up.
3: Yes, of course, of course. And I see there are fresh flowers by the coffin. I thought that had been stopped a long time ago.
2: I put some there yesterday morning before I picked you up at the train. A gesture. I don't know why.
3: To an empty coffin, huh? And it is still empty.
2: Well, naturally. But I have seen a picture of the young lady who should lie in it. I'll show you later. And she was a lovely child. I suppose that gypsy lover's relatives stole the body.
3: No. Now, why would they do a thing like that?
2: Well, how the devil would I... She was wearing jewels, rings, when she was buried. I can only surmise they robbed her for those. Or some kind of vengeance.
3: Did he have relatives?
2: No, Father Dan, I don't know. I told you it was a surmise. Let's get back to the house. I was in no mood for discussion when we returned to the house, which was unreasonable of me since it was the main reason I had invited Father Dan down. But the mood of depression hung too heavily on me, and I wanted to be alone, to sleep, to just forget. I had no idea how long I had been lying in bed. I may even have slept for a while, but all of a sudden, I came awake, or consciously in control of thought. The moon, low in the heavens, cast a glow on the floor between me and my bed. And slowly, the moon glow misted between the window and me, twisted and swirled gently, and rose and formed into the figure of a woman, transparent as the mist, standing before me and moving towards me.
4: Who are you?
5: I have come for you.
2: for me? Why?
4: Don't question it, my love. Just come.
2: Where?
4: Now, quickly. To the center of the maze. The center of the maze.
2: I didn't question it. Don't ask me why. Suddenly, I felt her lips on mine. Warm, promising, drinking all my heart's blood. And then she was gone. I, who have questioned every move, decision I'd entertained, I went like a child, and in the soft moonlight met her there. Was she beautiful, deadly, fascinating, irresistible? I can't tell you. She was all in white, swirling around her, and her face was concealed in a milky scarf that bound her head. I had a moment of annoyance, almost. I have come here, but I don't know why.
4: Because I love you, and I want you to love me. Give yourself to me.
2: Give myself to you? How can I? You are a specter. You have no body, no being.
4: Give yourself to me. I will do you no harm. Take me.
2: I've never refused a woman yet. All right. Come here. We were no sooner in each other's arms than I felt myself lifted off the ground, carried by her, high up over the trees, mounting, mounting, mounting, sailing effortlessly, while in the moonlight I could see the country spread out below. And every so often, her lips pressed to mine, as I have never been kissed before, drinking from me, drawing me to her, lifting me with her to glide on the wind currents until
3: what?
2: Until I don't know what. I don't remember till I woke up in my bed this morning.
3: Well, feeling how?
2: Well, all my depression gone, relaxed. Oh, with a strange lassitude for me, but also a kind of peace. So you see, I can send you back to town as relaxed as I am. I suppose I shouldn't have dragged you up here in the first place.
3: Very well, John. You may call me whenever you need me.
2: Well, I just needed a little contact with good common sense and human kindness to banish all the foolish dreams. I'm myself again.
3: You don't think, John, that maybe the things that are happening to you should make you question just a little what it's all about? I mean, us being here...
2: No, you don't trap me in that old argument again. I thank you for coming here, and I don't know what came over me. Maybe Mrs. Denton's graphic history. But I'm myself again. I said goodbye to my old friend, confident that he had no worries about me. I should have judged him better. During my next weeks of tranquility, I little realized how thoroughly he tried to save me.
5: Fascinating history, Father. And equally fascinating how far we've come from different approaches, backgrounds, educations to measure the same results. Never ceases to astound me.
3: Well, I don't know why. You study the human mind, Dr. Holland. I, the human soul. Are they separated so far? But this isn't any time for philosophical discussions. I've had some letters and a couple of phone calls in the last few days that have exacerbated all my fears and brought me back to you.
5: Yes, after a period of relief, the massive depression started to reinvade the house, and the dreams of flying have returned with this unknown wraith.
3: How sick is he, Doctor?
5: There's a word. Let's say, is he schizophrenic? Possible. I can give you some other words in gobbledygook, which means something to me. I'd guess it's an obsessive compulsion reaction, if you force me to a clinical response.
3: Well, then how would you treat, or How would you help such a man?
5: I can't give you an easy answer. Can I meet him?
3: Why not, Paul? Do you want to drive up there next weekend?
2: With the approach of the full moon, my white-clothed lady with a scarf about her head and face appeared to me in dreams, if they were dreams, more and more frequently. Together we soared, or seemed to soar, wherever I asked, or the winds took us, or she desired. And without my realizing it, day by day, I grew weaker and weaker. Each night, she would come to bear me up with her, flying, flying high above all the world and its sins and its agony.
4: Darling, oh, my darling, kiss me.
2: Yes.
4: Hold my lips, suck in your breath, and then release it into my mouth. We are one. We are one. You are mine.
2: When will we be together? Always.
4: Don't you know? It is already over. You have saved me. Now you must find love yourself. Oh, my darling, you grow heavy. Heavy. I can't hold you.
6: I'm any longer.
7: You must. I cannot fly like you.
4: I can't. I'm cold. I'm cold. I'm cold.
8: Thank you, Mrs. Denton, for bringing us here to the center of the maze.
1: If you don't know your way, it's hard to find.
5: So this is the tomb from which the body mysteriously disappeared.
8: Yes. I haven't seen the inside of the coffin myself.
1: Oh, but you can open it if you want. There's nothing to see.
5: Well, for curiosity's sake, I'd like to look. But you are the one who should say if it's proper.
8: As I'm told, the poor child hasn't been there for 10 years. It's hardly likely we'd disturb her body or soul now. It's heavy, but oh, sweet Mary, foot of grace.
5: It's not empty any longer. Uh-huh. She almost looks alive.
4: Oh, that's her. Oh, my little Stella. Just as she used to look. Oh, my darling.
7: Oh! Dr. Harden! Here!
5: What is it?
7: Here, behind the little temple. Look there, that was my friend, John Master.
5: Good Lord, he's dead.
7: Of course.
5: It must have been a terrible fall. The fractures are so multiple. But from where?
7: Good Lord, forgive me, I don't know. From the sky.
5: At least from some terrible height. And yet it's incredible.
7: What's that?
5: The damage is so extensive. I don't